0: trivial errors of law, principle, and fact. And it is unsafe.
1: Three teenagers have died after a car went into the River Weir in Sunderland yesterday. Police say a black Audi entered the water at around 1:30. A 17-year-old boy has been arrested. Lindsay Clancy's lawyer has argued there isn't enough evidence to prove she killed her three children in Massachusetts in 2023. The 36-year-old pleaded not guilty by reason of postpartum psychosis. This marks a shift after the trial ended with a deadlocked jury. Prosecutors maintain Clancy strangled her kids. Anne Emerson hosts the Criminally Obsessed podcast.
2: This is going to push the trial date for sure. Originally, we were thinking that we would have a fall retrial date, and the judge is very interested in getting that on the docket. Both prosecution and defense, though, came back to him and said, we're not ready to pick that trial date.
1: In sport, England bounced back from defeat to Spain with a 2-0 victory away to the Czech Republic in the Nations League. The hosts were reduced to 10 men in the first half, with goals from Anthony Gordon and Harry Kane after the break in Prague. And Scotland had Jack Hendry sent off early in their 3-0 defeat to Switzerland at Hampden Park. It was manager Sebastian Poconoli's first home game in charge.
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4: Good morning. With your sports news, I'm Amelia Beltrão. England bounced back from defeat to Spain with a 2-0 victory away to the Czech Republic in the Nations League. The hosts were reduced to 10 men in the first half, with goals from Anthony Gordon and Harry Kane after the break. Thomas Tuchel says it wasn't the most glamorous of performances.
5: A bit of a strange one if a red card is in the match so early. We had some individual very good performances. Overall, I think it was professional and job done.
4: Well, Alex Scott finally made his England debut and told TalkSport about the moment the boys gave him his cap after the game.
6: I had to do my bit and do the speech in front of the boys, which I was pretty nervous about, more nervous than actually playing in the game.
4: Meanwhile, at Hampden Park, Scotland suffered a 3-0 defeat to Switzerland in their Nations League fixture. Jack Hendry was sent off after just 11 minutes. Now, Manchester City's chief executive says the Premier League's case against them is based on a single false accusation. Ferran Serrano responded to the Premier League's guilty verdict of those rule breaches in a video to club staff.
0: We will now be relentless in our work. We will take all necessary action to protect the club and seek compensation from any party that tries to damage it, now and in the future.
4: The club is accused of inflating revenue by more than £900 million by arranging sham contracts, which it denies. Manchester City has until Friday to appeal. And there's no place for Ella Toon or Chloe Kelly in Serena Wiegmann's England squad for the Women's World Cup playoff against Greece. But Chelsea midfielder Lexi Potters received her first call-up.
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now we know. It was only this time yesterday I was bemoaning the fact that we've not heard definitively from the Premier League about the findings of the Independent Commission into those charges, and there are many of them, manifold, against Man City. So what do we know now? Well, we know the Commission found that between 2009 and 2018, the club had arranged sham, and that's their word, not mine, sham contracts with a number of commercial partners, and relied on sham, again, their word, not mine, agreements with others. All that was designed to artificially inflate the club's revenues and reduce its costs. That means we know Man City broke both the Premier League and UEFA spending limits, and for almost a decade. We know that now for a fact from their side of it. Deceit, it was claimed by the Independent Commission, that was worth over £800 million in hidden revenue. And their victories during and after that period are worth, as we learnt on the show yesterday, an estimated £1 billion. I mean, goodness alone knows if and when the fine is sanctioned and accepted finally by Man City and the appeals don't work. That's going to be a huge compensation payout, is it not? And finally, we know the club has the right to appeal those findings until Friday. Got to be lodged by Friday, and they said they will appeal. So we're unpicking and unpacking the very latest in the Man City saga, plus reflecting on last night's England victory over Czech Republic and Scotland.

0: Copenhagen, however they pronounce it over there, for that meeting of various club bosses and managers, including the Man City main man, whom we heard from on the show yesterday. He's given other quotes, and he says basically he's satisfied their legal team will reject all of these. He also said something bizarre, as we heard in the news there, that this all stems from one accusation. I don't think so, mate. Not just one accusation over almost a decade of what now this independent commission has claimed, until it's rejected on appeal, almost 10 years of malfeasance. As we said, good morning and welcome back to the show to our pal, Mr. Two Headphone Wearing, Kane Reeves. Good morning.
1: Good
0: are you all right?
1: Morning, mate.
0: Are you sorted out?
1: I am indeed.
0: Let me start with something. Can you smell fish in here?
1: No, why? That's a bit rude. We've just... Jason Cundy...
0: Well, that's why. Because I was listening to the sports bar. Great show, as always, Jason and Jamie. Jamie and Jason. Jamie said that he ducked out... He came in early for some kind of meeting about the sports bar. Big news may be on the way, he said.
1: They have production meetings.
0: No, I think he's a meeting... possibly something further down the line. I don't know what. But they're going from strength to strength. But then he said he nipped out for a facial, some Botox... And he had salmon sperm rubbed into his face, he said.
1: Salmon sperm?
0: Yes. Don't need to say it twice. I said it once.
1: I don't...
0: You don't what?
1: Who had this rubbed in their face?
0: Jamie O'Hara said he had a facial treatment that involved the aforementioned byproduct of salmon shiminy who. I'm just wondering what the... You know, A, is it like a one-off thing from the poor salmon that then gets put into your dish at Marks & Spencer's? Or do they have certain stud muffin salmon that can produce this as and when required by Jamie O'Hara?
1: It is good for your skin, though, Paul. And
0: how do you know that?
1: Well,
0: how do you know that?
1: I went for about... I tried a week of just eating fish. I tried to...
0: Not rubbing it on your face.
1: Pescatarian for a week.
0: Yeah, but... Didn't
1: and the only
0: your...
1: fish I like is salmon. So all I ate was salmon for 7 days. My beard has never been so glossy. So we may
0: see a glossy
1: Jamie O'Hara.
0: River?
1: That's disgusting.
0: I'm sure he paid a few quid for it as well. And Jason kind of...
1: He didn't actually
0: the
1: have Botox, did he?
0: That's what he said, yeah.
1: No.
0: That's what he said.
1: Goodness.
0: He said he's now 40, he's in his fifth decade.
1: What is going on with them lads?
0: And he said his you know, beauty care specialist said, oh, you know, you always look a bit worried because he's got a big... I mean, I've got frown lines in my forehead, but I'm an old geezer. But he's obviously, I suppose maybe...
1: Well...
0: He's in his fifth decade now, he's 40. I think it was last week his big birthday, wasn't it? So he's decided to go for a bit of a facial makeover, and that involved the fishy byproduct.
1: If I was Jamie, I'd look into that. I feel like someone's having him on a little bit.
0: He paid for it. He booked it in with some... There you go.
1: Well, there we are.
0: Yeah.
1: Paul, to cheat, trick, deceive, delude with false pretenses, to impose upon, take in, hoax.
0: Are you talking about my performance on this show again?
1: No, that is how the Oxford Dictionary describes the word sham, the definition of the word sham, which begs the question, what if that means sham, why does shambles mean just chaos? Yeah. Anyway, I learned quite a few words from the Premier League statement, and also from Simon Jordan. I've been listening a lot to Simon Jordan. He does use some big words, doesn't he? What does emolliency mean?
0: Emolliency.
1: Emolliency.
0: That means to smooth things over. An emollient is something like the salmon stuff. You might smooth onto your skin like a cream.
1: Oh, okay.
0: Emolliency would mean to kind of try and smooth things down, to calm things down.
1: Oh, okay. Thank you very much.
0: Have you not got a dictionary or an app on your phone you can look these things up on?
1: It takes too long to go through it, doesn't it? I don't have that one of those.
0: Put me under pressure then.
1: I'm never sure how quickly. Like, I don't really trust Dictionary Corner, you know, on Countdown, because there's no way they find that word, those big words in the dictionary in 30 seconds. I'm sorry.
0: What do you mean, the contestants?
1: Yeah, when they go to Susie in the Dictionary Corner and she goes, oh, no, you could have had nine.
0: Yeah, but it's like it's a habit, that, isn't it? I mean, I like doing the word puzzles in The Guardian, the nine-word puzzle, and the more you do it, the better you get it spotted out, you know, what the word might be.
1: But also, I am going to put a claim in to...
0: For whom?
1: Well, against Manchester City, because let me take you back to 2015.
0: Okay, 16. I said you've been digging. You've been doing a bit of digging. You looked into your journals. What have you got for us?
1: Southampton missed out on Champions League football by 3 points in 2015-16.
0: Yeah.
1: Man City took the final Champions League spot. We are owed effectively 3 points from Man City because they beat us once in that season. So I missed out on glamorous trips to Mönchengladbach and even to Glasgow.
0: And Barcelona.
1: And to Barcelona, yeah. Exactly. Mate, we all have a claim. We could put something in against Man City.
0: So it now seems we've got Ben Jacobs joining us later. He'll talk us through the very latest. I heard the news on the drive show. Then Ben turned up and, you know, shed more light on it. It does seem as if they're going to be appeal. They're going to appeal by this Friday. They will appeal, apparently. Then they'll look at the presentations, the offerings, the evidence offered by the accusers, which is the Premier League and other footballing bodies. And then somebody else will decide the merits of that appeal. And then there'll be a sanction, if it's required, if it isn't overturned on appeal, which I can't see how it will be, but far be it for me to judge it. And then...

0: they can appeal the sanction. This one's going to run and run,
1: isn't
0: it?
1: Oh, it's so exciting.
0: It's like the mousetrap in the West End stage.
1: That's incredible. I do laugh at the sham contract situation. Roberto Mancini's contract is quite funny, isn't it?
0: Well, he did do outside work, didn't he?
1: He did. He got paid 200 grand more than his actual Manchester City contract for doing 4 days a year for a club called Al Jazeera.
0: 50 grand a day
1: he
0: for...
1: He did work hard.
0: Is it not Al Jazeera's a TV company?
1: No, mate, more than that. So he got paid...
0: Is it a club as well as a TV company?
1: Yeah, so he got paid as a consultant for that. For 4 days a year, he got paid 1.7 million, whereas Man City contract was 1.5 million.
0: So he doubled his money, effectively.
1: Yeah, he worked hard on those extra 4 days.
0: Yeah, but as the great American painter Whistler once said, when he was suing Ruskin for libel, and Ruskin, the great English art critic, John Ruskin, and the lawyer representing Ruskin said, "What do you charge for a portrait?" And he said, 100 guineas, which you could buy a house for in those days. For an afternoon. He said, "For an afternoon's work." He said, "No, 100 guineas for a lifetime's experience." That's what Mancini must have said. It's 4 days where he's there on Al Jazeera. I think it's a TV company, or maybe there's a football team linked to it. But then they were paying for all that, all those decades of experience he built up.
1: But yeah, credit to Der Spiegel, the German publication who published the hacked emails. And I wonder if that's...
0: That was also the organisation that published the fake Hitler diaries
1: back
0: in the 1970s or 80s.
1: Well, there we are then.
0: So double check their work.
1: Manchester City may have a claim against their work, then, maybe.
0: Because they got hold of some of the internal communications, did they not?
1: Their emails were hacked by a renowned computer hacker. And then he passed it on to Der Spiegel.
0: Yeah.
1: They went through all of it. And I wonder if Man City can complain. They probably have used this avenue of saying, well...
0: Well, no, I think under the law in most countries, if they'd paid that man to hack, they could have been liable. But there's nothing wrong with receiving information that's already been purloined by some third party and publishing it in a free society.
1: Well, there we are. It's all fun and games, isn't it, Paul? It's the... Well,
0: nobody's laughing, are they?
1: No,
0: not in Manchester. All Manchester.
1: I'm glad the Premier League has said something, though, because I was getting bored. I've listened to so many podcasts, and all I feel is that it's the same answer. At the end of the day, the answer to every question is, we don't know. Well, we don't know.
0: I'm confused because we were told earlier in the week that they would not appeal until they'd heard the sanction. That it seems to me now they are coming out with guns blazing, being much more confrontational, much more on the front foot about this. So we'll be talking to Ben Jacobs probably in a couple of hours. He's actually in Copenhagen for this get-together, which involves the Man City boss man as a kind of head of some football
1: conglomerate. The Manchester City chief executive, Ferran Soriano. He should have just said sorry, really.
0: Sorry, Arno. We're innocent. He still maintains.
1: But we'll get the latest from Ben Jacobs. Poor old Scotland, I'm looking forward to hearing Mark Donaldson's views on Sebastian Pococnoli, who said he was going to entertain the Scots, yet to score a goal.
0: They saw three goals, didn't they?
1: They did, indeed. The Swiss certainly entertained. And England were all right, weren't they, mate? It's just a bit meh.
0: Well, Czech Republic had a man sent off, didn't
1: really
0: they?
1: Struggling to get... have any involvement in these nations.
0: Well, we've got Croatia this weekend, I think, haven't we?
1: Yeah, and then, thank goodness, we get to see Czech Republic, England all over again when they come to Wembley.
0: If they bring 11 men, we might be in trouble if they keep them all on the pitch.
1: But Anthony Gordon put in a good performance. Duke Bellingham ended the game with the captain's armband as well. Struggling to get excited for these England games. I think it is because it's come too soon after the World Cup.
0: Now, the newspapers have been covering the Man City story since Saturday. The story broke on Friday, so the Saturday papers are full of it, Sunday papers, Monday, Tuesday. Today's Wednesday. It's now on the front of the Financial Times because of that latest series of revelations. And the headline is your favourite word of the day, sham deals help Man City to inflate finances by £900 million.
1: Good
0: that
1: word,
0: was,
1: isn't it?
0: It was only just over 800, but we learnt on the show yesterday that their various victories in that period and the aftermath of them meant they've earned nearly £1 billion in extra revenue and money. And that means this duplicity, if indeed that's finally decided how to view it, this kind of sham setup, this cheating, will have earned them about £2 billion, as well as all that glory, which effectively you could say is stolen valour.
1: I wonder if there comes a point when they just go, look, let's sit down with the other Premier League clubs and say, let's thrash this out, let's work out a solution. Because I'm sure all the other Premier League clubs don't want to keep paying the legal fees for how long this is dragging out for.
0: But in the end, that's going to be laid. If Man City are found to be completely responsible, it's laid at their door. This is, I think, the bigger problem is for Man City going forward. This is generational, reputational damage, I think. I mean, how can you recover? Can you imagine what the chants are going to be like the first game back? They've got Liverpool at Anfield.
1: Well, Sheikh Mansour, he's only gone to two games since he's actually taken over the club, so it's not going to ruin his Saturday.
0: But for the players and for the visiting fans, it's just going to be an humiliation beyond all others, I'd have thought. And they've brought it on themselves, the club. Not the fans and not the players, but actually it's Man City as a brand that I think is going to be damaged for a generation.
1: Good morning. If Kane's description is correct, then maybe Paul, with his music knowledge, can explain the band name Sham 69.
0: Yeah, they came from Hersham in Surrey. Hersham Boys, and that became Sham 69. And Jimmy Percy, their lead singer, they had a great song called The Kids. If the kids are united, they will never be divided, which isn't the most inspiring of lyrics, but they were kind of, yeah, they were a punk band from Hersham. And their song was Hersham Boys, Laced Up Boots and Corduroys, which apparently was when they were a working class area.
1: Let's get a bit of the Sham 69 on.
0: God, I'm boring, aren't I? How does anybody put up with me?
1: That was an incredibly extensive answer.
0: I also remember Jimmy Percy, the lead singer, a great character, but he decided, when the new wave came along, he got a bit arty, and he released an album called Attitude Dancing under the name James T. Percy. More interestingly, I wonder where the man who had a hit with, and the band that had a hit with Woolly Bully, you know the song Woolly Bully? Right. Woolly Bully. They were called Sam the Sham and the Pharaohs. Why was he Sam the Sham? Because he was a fake pharaoh, maybe.
1: Good morning.
0: Question, Paul.
1: That was a good question.
0: Thanks for that, Kane.
1: I'm trying to get to the bottom of it at the end of the show. Hello.
0: We probably won't bother.
1: To Mo from Manchester. The city owners are the state of the UAE. They're arrogant in not sharing or disclosing their accounts in the first place.
0: Yeah.
1: They did a great job in rebuilding the east side of Manchester, but at the end of the day, they got an advantage on the pitch with false accounts.
0: Actually, I don't know if they have to reveal their accounts unless maybe they have to apply for the Premier League.
1: So auditors go through their accounts every year.
0: I know,
1: year.
0: But if it's not publicly owned, I don't know if they necessarily need to be published. If there are no shareholders, if it's owned outright by the royal family there, then maybe they don't need to reveal their accounts.
1: They've never probably experienced any sort of scrutiny at all, have they? I imagine.
0: What do you mean?
1: Well, they're an absolute monarchy, aren't they?
0: They are. I'm sure they're very nice people.
1: So I suppose this system has come as a bit of a surprise to them.
0: I wouldn't have thought it was. I don't think they're completely unused to the Western way of doing business, are they? It's a very advanced nation. Rolled in with the Bedouin.
1: I get that, but I just mean the kind of the nonchalance of the.
0: You could argue they're even more sophisticated because some of the people they've hired have certainly been involved in, shall we say, creative accounting.
1: Indeed. Yeah. Yes. Oh, it's very exciting, isn't it? I love talking about lawyers and money when it comes to football.
0: Who says it in? It's in Henry IV, Part 2, I think. They're fantasising. Falstaff and his mates are fantasising about the perfect society. And one guy says, well, let's kill all the lawyers for a start. Not that we're recommending or condoning that, but we have got our mate Mark Donaldson.
1: Doesn't have enough lawyers in the game, isn't it? We need more lawyers in football.
0: It's a terrible joke, but I think Lenny Bruce told the rather rude American comedian from the 60s, who said, what do you call a dead lawyer? A start. Oh, if you are a lawyer, we can only apologise for that terrible comment from Lenny Bruce, who died of a drug overdose back in the late 60s. We're live till 5, on the way to save the show. Mark Donaldson from ESPN.
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0: Noel Gallagher's house in North London had stained glass above the rather imposing front door, and it says Supernova Heights. We're playing this, though, not to pick on Noel Gallagher and Oasis, the Bishop Blues, but because of a puntastic suggested headline given to us by our next guest, the great Mark Donaldson from ESPN. Talk us through your take on Champagne Supernova, if you would, please, Mark. Good morning, matey.
1: Wow, good morning. What a day. What a day. Yeah. There's a whole host of Oasis songs that have been tweaked to reflect on what we've seen today. This is one of the biggest cheating sports scandals. Assuming Manchester City are unsuccessful with their appeal, that has ever happened. That's how big this is. So there's two things for me: timeline and punishment.
0: Yeah,
1: that's the things that everybody kind of wants to know. When's it going to happen? What's going to happen? The answer is we don't know right now, but the range of sanctions, assuming the appeal is unsuccessful, are wide-ranging. They really, really are. This is huge, Paul.
0: Well, the malfeasance, deceit over the accounting, they say hid, this is the claim by this independent commission, over £800 million. But we also had an expert on yesterday, or the day before, who said, when you simply add up what Man City earned from their titles and broadcasting and whatever over that period, that's getting on for another £1 billion. So we're talking almost £2 billion in money sloshing around inside Man City that was either hidden or earned, but maybe earned on the back of, you know, breaking the rules, cheating, effectively. So the financial penalties alone will be eye-watering. I don't know if giving, you know, striking the title with whatever, that means nothing to anybody now. When they're done, they're won, you forget and move on, as I think Sir Alex Ferguson once said. But I do wonder whether we're going to be seeing some kind of, you know, you will start every season for the next five seasons minus, say, 25 points.
1: It depends what sanctions are available to the Premier League. This is not a four-tier system whereby the Premier League 1, Premier League 2, Premier League 3. That's the English Football League, and that's different. So you can't just say we're going to relegate you four divisions.
0: Because let's face it, the EFL probably don't want those cheating so-and-sos either.
1: They bring a lot of money and a lot of eyes to a television product that has to try and sell its product both home and abroad. So whatever they end up...
0: Can I just imagine them queuing up around the world to watch Man City take on Crawley, for example?
1: Well, think about this, Paul. Juventus had the issues in Serie A and got demoted, and there were huge eyes on them. Glasgow Rangers ended up in the fourth tier of Scottish football and got huge audiences, because it's a bit like a car crash. You don't really want to watch it, but the next day, the water cooler, did you watch that last night? Well, Man City are going to Grimsby or going to Mansfield at Field Mill and places like that.
0: Yeah,
1: it's also, I feel for the fans. I feel for the fans. And for those that I've mentioned before, a friend of mine, Paul Ritchie, played for them when they were in the lower leagues. They've got a big support, a very loyal fan base. So they'll go whatever, right? And they'll probably enjoy their day out. That's what I said to you about West Ham.
0: Yeah.
1: As long as you're successful, you'll probably enjoy your days out, because it's something a wee bit different. But what are the sanctions available? Well, they are wide ranging. One of the things I think they need to do is I think they need to look at the ownership of the football clubs. I'm going to let you into something that kind of happened. Back in the day, there was the fit and proper persons test. It was very difficult to kind of, if you checked enough boxes, if you ticked enough boxes and that was okay, you were in. And once you were in, that was pretty much it. You'd passed the fit and proper persons test. That's now gone. Mm. However, in 2025, a thing was brought in called the Football Governance Act, and they declared that those who may have once slipped through the door can now be found unfit to own, even if they took ownership as long as, say, 18 years ago. Yeah. And that is lifted directly from tomorrow's Times newspaper. And part of it, part four, section 38, part one, it's not unclear here. This is clear. The IFR, the independent football regulator, may make an order disqualifying a person from being an owner, of any regulated club if the IFR determines or is treated as having determined that the person is not suitable to be an owner of a particular regulated club. Sheikh Mansour, how on earth can he claim or his people claim, assuming, and I'll keep going back to this,
0: yep,
1: assuming that the appeal is unsuccessful, how can he claim that he fits in to what I've just told you from the Football Governance Act of 2025 and passes their equivalent of a Fit and Proper Person Act? For me, the biggest thing that needs to happen here is that any involvement by the current Manchester City owners in the future of Manchester City, if it's doable by the Premier League, they should strip Manchester City's owners of the football club and still have to pay the exorbitant fine that they're going to have to pay. But after that is all said and done, that club needs to be in fresh hands, wherever they're going to play, because it's done. As long as they're there, they will be forever associated with, again, unless that appeal is successful, this cheating. And that is not something we can have.
0: And I see your Football Act, and I raise you Section 2 of the Fraud Act 2006, which says that dishonestly making a false representation can get you up to 10 years in prison and an unlimited fine. Also, for your consideration, my lad, Section 501 of the Companies Act from 2006 states it's an offence to deliberately make or be reckless in making a material false statement. That's got a maximum sentence for individuals of 2 years in jail. This is not going away in a hurry, is it? It's not just appealing it's financial malfeasance.
1: And I'll tell you what I thought was really interesting. Just before the break, when you and Kane were speaking, and I think Kane was spot on here, there's been a lot of his life, because he's lived a life of riches and affluence, where Sheikh Mansour and those associated with him have felt untouchable. And that's what you and Kane were talking about.
0: Yeah.
1: Now, this is his club, but it's a club that has had a number of charges, been found guilty of those 115 or whatever it is. So, yeah, in your own backyard, in your own house, you can decide what colour your curtains you want. You can decide to have chandeliers hanging from your living room or whatever. But once you step inside somebody else's house, you have to abide by those laws and abide by those rules. You don't go into somebody's palace and say, I think you should change that chandelier, or see that gold pot, the pepper pot or the salt pot. No, I think you should change that. You don't do that. So someone now, because it's not the Premier League going to Abu Dhabi, it's not them going to the United Arab Emirates and saying, we want you to change this, that or the other. They have come to England, and in the Premier League, Manchester City have been charged and found guilty of all these issues. Therefore, this affluent life that he has led, he might have felt untouchable then. He's not untouchable now. That is how to strike at the heart of this issue. Because this has been going on for 9 years. That's according to the Premier League. That's what they've been charged with doing. It cannot continue. And by the way, see if they win at Liverpool and go 6 points clear. The word sham comes to mind again. Because we know they're going to get punished. So what does the 3 points even mean to Manchester City?
0: The other thing that begins to eat away, which is what you're kind of alluding to there, with this talk of Sheikh Mansour and the kind of absolute monarchy, but is the notion of what is effectively, some might say, state ownership of clubs, in which case there are various different, you know, within a company or corporate setup, and we know there are plenty of sporting companies that own different clubs, you know, Chelsea and Salzburg, for example, but there are other things in place when you've got effectively state ownership, which means you can do, and this is one of the allegations, sponsorship deals from almost within your own family or within that country, which are vastly inflated compared to other sponsorship deals, which is one of the very early allegations about Man City.
1: This is a very interesting point, because it can go to all sorts of cross-club ownership, and that's why UEFA don't want any more than 30% if you have more than one club. Like Brighton and My Club Hearts and Tony Bloom, they've got Union Saint-Gilloise as well. They've got the Jamestown Analytics, which isn't now part of Tony Bloom's stable, albeit it has been. Therefore, if Brighton were to face Hearts, What's to say, and that could have happened in the draw for the Conference League this year.
0: Yeah.
1: What's to say before the transfer window closed that Brighton, who maybe had a couple of really, really good players that they bought and hadn't quite had a chance yet, okay, you can go on loan to Hearts. Now, that's at that level. So there's a whole host of things that you can do if you have a multi-club system. But that's another thing, Paul. You've spoken about the potential criminal aspect of this.
0: Yep.
1: What about the litigious aspect those that have finished outside a Champions League spot, or even not necessarily one place directly below that? What about teams that have finished one spot below a European spot, but particularly the Champions League, because that's worth at least 40 million. If I'm an owner of a club that has missed out in any of those 9 years on a Champions League spot,
0: like
1: the
0: Kane
1: potential of 40 million.
0: Kane said about Southampton, they missed out by 3 points one season, got beaten. And we said they could have gone to Glasgow and beaten Celtic, could have gone to Barcelona and also Mönchengladbach.
1: But where does it stop? There's so many clubs.
0: Yeah.
1: And as you two were talking, and it was a very interesting chat that you were having before the break, football's now about lawyers. It's who's got the best lawyers. Now, this kind of has to be heard within 12 weeks. They've said they will appeal by October the 2nd, which is next week, and it's likely to be heard within 12 weeks. Where their abilities to appeal are limited, they cannot go back to court of arbitration for sport like they did with UEFA. Okay, that's part of the Premier League's documentation and signing up for being a Premier League club, that you can only take appeals so far. So you can't slow play this. But this is just the start. This is a big snowball at the top of a mountain that's been pushed down, and I don't know how much snow it's going to accumulate on the way down, but I guarantee you, you do not want to be at the foot of that mountain.
0: And I'm wondering how much column inches, column centimetres are being generated in the States about this, because I think, doesn't the Sheikh Mansour Group, don't they own a club in New York as well, a soccer club?
1: Yeah, New York City, NYCFC. They've got Melbourne in Australia. They've got a whole host of clubs. They've got clubs in China and all over the world. Now, this is where you have to be careful here from a litigious perspective. This is a charge against Manchester City. This is not a charge against the City Football Group, which is an entirely different entity. But this is an intricate web that has been spun by Manchester City that has totally conned the Premier League.
0: Let's cheer everyone up now and lighten the mood. Scotland 0, Switzerland 3. What did you make of that last night?
1: It was done after the red card. It really was. I had that on, and I had the England game on, because I knew I was coming on to speak to you tonight. It's a rip it up and move on, because you can't learn anything. Switzerland are a good side. I love some of the players they've got. They've got a lot of pace. We tried something for 10 minutes with the press. We didn't quite get it right, but they're a good side. This is about us winning against North Macedonia on Saturday. This is about us winning against Slovenia at Hampden next week. Apart from that, you can't tell anything. It was a non-event after the red card. And we move on, and we learn from that, and we have to get 3 points on Saturday, and we have to get 3 points next week. Then we can reassess. When I speak to you this time next week, what did you make of Scotland's four games? Then we're in a better position to tell you.
0: Of course, in a reverse situation, England were up against 10 men for most of that game.
1: But
0: we found that difficult because they went straight for the old notorious low block.
1: Yeah, I thought England were really good. I thought they worked. I thought there was a great link up down the left-hand side, Lewis Hall and Anthony Gordon, who seems to just flourish now that he's gone to Barcelona. Harry Kane getting his goal. I think it was the perfect game for Trent Alexander-Arnold. He works for England when you're going to have a lot of the ball. What a delivery it was in for that header from Anthony Gordon. Should he have gone to the World Cup? I think so. How much would he have played a part? I don't know. Because I'm not sure I'd play Trent Alexander-Arnold in that game against Argentina from the start. But when you needed someone to get you up the field, or maybe be a little bit more adventurous, despite the substitutions that he made, I think he might have, I would have taken him in my squad. I wouldn't have started him against Argentina, but I think he's the perfect player to play in games like this when you're on the front foot. I was impressed by England, even if it was against 10 men.
0: Brilliant stuff there from our pal Mark Donaldson, absolutely live from the USA. Talking to me, Paul Ross, and you guys on Talk Sport and on Talk. Coming up, got loads of people queuing up to talk to us. And the phone lines, we've still got a couple of lines left. If you want to call now, you will get through, but you've got to be quick. 03717 223344. Yes, you can talk about England. Of course, you can talk about Scotland. But also, I suspect many of you are queuing up to talk about, what's the name of that? The noisy Man City. We're live till 5.
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0: So 03717 223344. If it's on your mind, you can get your thoughts on the radio, which is exactly what Manveer, the Man United fan, is about to do. Manveer, Roy Keane, I notice, has taken a line out of what Brian Clough told the Leeds team when he took them over for 40 days. He said, you stick all your medals in the bin, you cheated your way to them. That's Roy Keane's view. What's yours, Manveer? Good morning, sir.
14: Good morning. You know, and I truly believe in what he's saying, because none of these players, the club, haven't earned any of those trophies, truthfully. I don't think people understand how big this is. This is fraud on a massive scale. But it's not only about the 900 million that they put in, it's about what they won from it. I think they won about £1 billion from this. I think all the trophies should be void.
0: Yeah.
14: I think they should be put into League Two. I think they should compensate all the teams affected. And also, they should get a transfer ban for at least 9 to 10 years, the same amount of years that they used to cheat. That's the only way it's going to get resolved. And I think that's it. They should be void, because that would hurt them the most, and no club will think about doing this again, because this is...
0: You're right. I mean, I think it's a generational, reputational damage for Man City. Let me put the point to you, not that I necessarily agree with it, but just in the interest of balance, would that not be hugely unfair on the fans, who have no responsibility, blame, and should have no guilt over this? They might feel guilty, but it's not their responsibility. But they would suffer immeasurably from what you've outlined, Manveer.
14: You know, I get that, but you know what? I'm surprised. I haven't heard many City fans calling out their owners. You don't understand that. For example, little things like this. Man United went in for Sami Nasri. All of a sudden, Sami Nasri changed his mind, yeah? And with that, United lost the title on goal difference. All these little things add up. I do feel sorry for the fans.
0: But let me ask you another question then, Manveer. If the boot was on the other foot, and if it was Man United that had done this, would you phone up and condemn your club, or would you just keep your head down and think, oh, God, what have we got into now?
14: In all honesty, to protect the integrity of the Premier League, I would have called out the owners. I would be like, listen, if we haven't done it fairly, they should reap what they sow, and the trophy should be void.
0: Thanks for that call, Man Vig. Call us again, mate. It's a very reasonable call that I thought, although some extreme sanctions he's calling for. Well, the first game in the Premier League when it returns for Man City is against Liverpool. It's at Anfield. And Wynn, the Liverpool fan, joins us now. Good morning, Wynn. What's on your mind, sir? Good morning, Wynn.
10: Morning, how are you?
0: Very well indeed. Thanks for taking the trouble to call us. So what do you reckon? I mean, there's going to be a lot of very fierce and full-on chanting from Liverpool fans when Man City rock up, I think, aren't there?
10: Yeah, I reckon. probably just a vibe, to be honest with you. But, you know, that's not the point I'm calling. There's a little something that some... How can I put it? Pundits haven't actually picked up on.
0: Go on, then.
10: When it goes to people saying, oh, they should be fined, most of the pundits, even Sam Jordan, all of them, they're going, ah, that won't mean anything to them. Now, it's the club that's going to be fined. The owner cannot pay that fine because basically he'd be doing exactly the same thing
0: right.
10: that he's been doing for the 9 years of this investigation.
0: It's an interesting point, that, but I do wonder whether they'd say this is going to be above profit and sustainability. This is purely a financial penalty or sanction. Anyway, thank you very much for that call, Wynn. Appreciate it, matey. Interesting thought there. If you want to join the conversation, you know where we are by now. We're an open forum powered by fans. 03717223344. And we're live this morning, you lucky people, till 5.
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0: So a quick look at the back pages of this morning's papers, except I'm going to start with the front page of the Financial Times. This is how big this story is. Sham deals help Man City to inflate finances by £900 million, Commission says. Back page of the Times, £900 million. Scale of City's financial breaches laid bare as guilty verdict published. And Sham City, says the Sun this morning, leads damning verdict. Sham City, Premier, the club, inflated revenue by £900 million. But Soriano hits back and calls it a conspiracy. Let's find out what Darren, the Spurs fan, makes of it all. Good morning, Darren. This is a right old mess, is it not? What are your thoughts on it? Good morning, Darren.
1: Well, first of all, my thoughts on it are regarding the actual whole of football in this country. Because I think this could destroy it. Because look what happened to Italy with Juventus. And then, regarding punishment, they should go down to League Two.
0: Right.
1: And they should have a 3-year transfer ban. But that fan who was talking about Sami Nasri,
0: yeah.
1: Well, every club does that. That's tapping up. Because Man United have done that, Spurs have done that.
0: Yeah.
1: Every club in the football pyramid have done that at some stage when they've gone to a player to attract them to their club. So that's the other thing. Could this come to hurt all other clubs? Because suddenly City turn around and bring out dirty laundry.
0: Well, that's an interesting point. I mean, going back to what you said about Manvia's call, I think that was only one example he was using. I take your point. I mean, clubs do tap up. But the other thing I was going to ask you about was, I mean, if they were to be relegated to League Two, the EFL would have to agree to take them. But it might also be unfair on those clubs that are in League Two, because I'm pretty certain that they would be going straight back up, then League One, and they'd deprive a League Two club of the chance of promotion, wouldn't they?
1: Yeah, but also the thing, those League Two clubs, and when they get promoted and stuff, will make a lot of money out of those fans going to see them. Because they have whatever we say about City, with the way
0: their box
1: behave,
0: office, yeah, they'd be a big name.
1: Their fans are so loyal, and that's who I feel sorry for the most. And I don't agree with some of these fans absolutely giving them crap, because the way their owners have behaved. This is purely about integrity of the sport.
0: Good point, and Darren. Darren, I've got to leave it there, mate. You've got another call lined up, but thanks very much for that call. Darren, the Spurs fan, 03717223344. Meanwhile, we can go to Paul now. I think he's a Pompey fan. Good morning, Paul. How are you doing?
2: Hello, Mike. How are you doing?
0: Very well indeed. What are your thoughts on this one? It's a really difficult question, this, isn't it? I mean, they're going to appeal, and then we'll choose our words more carefully. At the moment, though, we know what the Commission is accusing them of. The question is, what can we do to kind of salvage anything from this mess?
2: Well, I think firstly they need a transfer to be banned on the transfer market for a few seasons. I think a financial overseer should be put in place by the Premiership or by the FA to oversee their financial dealings for a while, and they've got to have points. Being a Portsmouth fan, you were saying earlier on about fans suffering. Well,
0: yeah.
2: Portsmouth went through it all.
0: Yeah.
2: And we got points after points, no matter what league we were in, the points just kept coming. A true fan will still go. We were filling out no matter what league we went down to. And how do you put points on this? If you gave them 2 points for each infringement, like Everton get, you know, that's 288 points.
0: I mean, maybe they amortise it to over 5 years, 25-point deduction every season, whatever league they're in.
2: It's like smacking you against a brick wall, this one, because it's unprecedented, isn't it? So.
0: Yep.
2: But they do need the biggest punishment.
0: Oh, yeah, it's got to be absolutely beyond question that this must never, ever even... Nothing approaching this must happen again. Paul, thanks for the call, matey. Drive safe. Paul joined this number, as did Darren, 03717223344. They joined the show by dialing that number, is what I meant to say. Great point there from Paul, the Pompey fan. I thought about that one, that actually, yes, the fans will continue to go along, but if they were... I mean, if there's a transfer ban, Does that mean you're then condemning the players who are there now to stay there? Now, they must be allowed to move on.
3: They'll be able to sell players, but they won't be able to bring anyone in.
0: So they'll be down to the bare bones of their backside.
3: Yeah, well, they can utilise their great academy that they flog players from every single summer.
0: Yes.
3: Good morning, Carl, the Liverpool fan. I like this. I keep hearing it's not the fans' fault. The Man City fans had a lovely time. They've made banners and songs about their legal team. I haven't heard one of them ring up and say the owners have let them down. They've had.
0: I did say that, the Man Villa. Would you do that if it was your club? You just keep your head down, wouldn't you? You wouldn't dial up and say, "Oh, they've given us great times, thumbs up." You just don't really acknowledge it, do you? You want to be? It's like not opening those brown envelopes from the tax office.
3: I like this from Carl though. He says, "Where will the Man City fans go? Who cares? That's their problem."
0: Right, no, I think Paul, the Pompey fans, right. They will keep going. You know, they'll keep supporting their club.
3: Of course they will. Rob from Essex, did I just hear the guy who called in saying Man City fans are loyal? They can't even fill their stadium now. How loyal are they?
0: We're back on that one, aren't we?
3: Very harsh.
0: Wait till Lincoln City turn up, though. Mind you, Lincoln a championship.
3: This texter says Manchester City need to be relegated to League Two and a massive points deduction. They're not.
0: As if the EFL will have them.
3: Are they? And also, good morning to Chris Hale as well, who says here, hearing now about the sponsorship situation, there are 8 companies who are told by the Sheikh to sponsor sport. He lists all the companies.
0: Yeah.
3: That's where it gets very complicated. But it's true, isn't it? That this is why I think the conversation about state ownership of football clubs needs to... When Portsmouth went through their outrageous financial problems, that's when English football should have woken up, really. You know, the financial rules are such a mess anyway. How can Man United be £1 billion in debt and still be able to spend £200 million in a summer?
0: Well, we know how that was, don't we?
3: But do you know what I mean?
0: No, they did that because the Glazers leveraged and mortgaged the value of the club to buy the club. So by buying the club, they got the value of Man United and borrowed against it. So as the minute they bought it, the club, which had been running was in the black, suddenly became in the red, not just on the pitch, see what I've done there, but also when it came to their bank balances.
3: Yeah. Also, good morning to Mo from Manchester.
0: Hello, Mo.
3: And also Franny Healy, who's he's a Celtic fan, taking great joy in every time we mention Rangers being thrown down the Scottish pyramid.
0: Golden memories for Celtic fans. I wish it was.
3: Yeah, keep your texts and WhatsApps coming in. 03717 223 344.
0: But I do wonder whether, and I said this to Mark Donaldson, those two, the Companies Act and the Fraud Act, if they're deemed in the criminal courts to have transgressed their...
3: criminal
0: investigations. Because
3: yeah, this isn't, though, is it? So
0: No, but I'm saying if it's very difficult to see how these things wouldn't be investigated criminally, as it seems for 9 years... False accounts, if these are true, proven in the court of law, false accounts were submitted. The Fraud Act means that somebody, you can be jailed for up to 10 years for that.
3: Well,
0: 2 years under the Companies Act, 10 years under the Fraud Act.
3: I wonder if HMRC will start having a look at some of these sham contracts as well.
0: Well, if they say it's revenue, then they'd have paid tax on it.
3: Well, yeah, but
0: so, in fact, they may have overpaid their tax so they're allowed...
3: What company they're being paid from, though, doesn't it?
0: Yeah, but again, if it's from abroad, somebody sponsors you from abroad.
3: So, for example, though, so Roberto Mancini would have been paying, you know...
0: Oh, I see, the individuals involved. I thought you meant like the kind of corporate sponsorship, yeah.
3: But then the contract from Al Jazeera...
0: Good point, well made.
3: Where's that tax and national insurance going? Oh!
0: Although I would remind you...
3: So much to dig into, Paul.
0: I would remind you, nobody likes the grass.
3: No one, exactly. Was it snitches get stitches?
0: Unless
3: you're with Chelsea, you know, they snitched themselves up.
0: But they did that for the best of reasons, but also self-preservation, because they thought this is going to come to light eventually. But those rules took shape as well under Abramovich. There was a reason the rules changed, and it was partly because of the arrival of Abramovich and the fact he was spending like a drunken sailor.
3: I get so bored when we start talking about lawyers and tax and money and everything.
0: Front page of the Daily Star, Sham City. Club hid £900 million to say. In fact, I think it was about £830 million in bogus deals. And on the back page this morning of The Sun, they've gone big on Anthony Gordon. Ant and Check is their rather good headline. Gordon lists the lines. We'll be talking about that in detail with our first guest after the news and sport, which is Paul Buckle, live from the USA. And later on in the programme, we're going to be putting the tin hat on what we know so far about Man City, courtesy of Ben Jacobs, top broadcaster here, and the man who broke the news. Well, first time I heard it was on The Drive Show with Andy Goldstein, and Ben Jacobs was there. Andy Townsend as well was on hand.
3: Michael from London says, Leeds were deducted a total of 25 points for going into administration and going bankrupt. That's just 2 charges. Manchester City should get at least 10 times that. Fair point, well made, Michael. But I will take you
0: deduction.
3: Back to Leeds City in 1919, the original football scam artists.
0: The transgressors.
3: They are indeed. Paying players illegally.
0: It was the year after the Great War when at least 600,000...
3: Doesn't matter when it was, Paul.
0: When at least 600,000 young British men died in the trenches.
3: They stained Therefore, our game, just like dearth, Manset you've done.
0: There was a dearth of... I think time to forgive and forget on that one.
3: So it's got to be 100 years until we forgive Man City fans.
0: I don't think any... I mean, the fans all live with what's happened from Man City, but I don't think any football fan... If you were
4: also,
0: 15,
4: as a,
0: 16, 17,
4: as a fan,
0: you'd never
4: right?
0: forget this. You would regard them as the cheats of the Premier League.
3: Yeah, you said that, but for example, like... If it was them bunging referees or whatever, then yeah, I'd be completely ashamed. But because I don't feel the fans will take too much but shame because it's...
0: If it's proven to be completely true, we've got no reason to doubt it at the moment, it's institutional corruption that's gone on for nearly 10 years.
3: Yeah.
0: And that's
3: it's cheating in the boardroom
0: that's an arrogant,
3: on the pitch.
0: Yeah, but it's an
3: that's how I would see it if I was a seat.
0: It's saying it's kind of inbred in them. It's part of the fabric of the club. If it's been going on that long, that's the way they went about things. And then... That was from 2018. Then they did their best to divert attention away from it and keep shtum about it and conceal it. Yeah. So not only have they done the deed, they've done the cover-up as well. And that's why they get the back end of those charges. We're live till 5. It's Talk Sport and Talk. News and Sport on the way.
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18: From the Sky News Centre at 2, the Prime Minister says pensioners won't lose out after announcing plans to overhaul the state pension triple lock in 2030. Under the proposals, pensions will continue to rise every year by at least 2.5% or in line with inflation. Andy Burnham told the Labour conference in Liverpool yesterday that the savings will pay for social care reforms. Reform UK's Nigel Farage says the PM's misleading people.
19: The triple lock is an absolutely tiny part of the £1.4 trillion that the UK government spends every year. Frankly, the thought that cutting pensions would leave enough money free for a national care service, those sums don't add up or make sense at all.
18: Manchester City say they're innocent and will appeal after being found guilty of breaking Premier League rules for nearly a decade. An independent commission says the club concealed the true state of its revenues to get around financial regulations from 2009. Garvahi Road residents have launched a fresh legal bid to stop the Drumcree parade. Protesters continue to block the mainly nationalist area of Portadown while Orange men wait at Drumcree Church for permission to march. Petrol, but no explosive devices were found in vans that sparked a major security alert at an RAF base in Gloucestershire. Police say the decision to release five men on bail was based on experience and strategy. In sport, England bounced back from defeat to Spain with a 2-0 victory away to the Czech Republic in the Nations League. The hosts were reduced to 10 men in the first half, with goals from Anthony Gordon and Harry Kane after the break in Prague. Manager Thomas Tuchel says it wasn't glamorous, but that's okay.
4: You have to sometimes do the hard work with not a lot of praise, because we were the favourites and we wanted to win. We demanded the win from us. Then you go up with one man, of course, and everyone expects we ourselves. You're suddenly the heavy favourites.
18: And Scotland had Jack Hendry sent off early in their 3-0 defeat to Switzerland at Hampden Park.
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20: Good morning. With your sports news, I'm Amelia Beltrão. England bounced back from defeat to Spain with a 2-0 victory away to the Czech Republic in the Nations League. The hosts were reduced to 10 men in the first half, with goals from Anthony Gordon and Harry Kane after the break. Thomas Tuchel says it wasn't the most glamorous of performances.
4: A bit of a strange one if a red card is in the match so early. We had some individual very good performances. Overall, I think it was professional and job done.
20: Well, Alex Scott finally made his England debut and told TalkSport about the moment the boys gave him his cap after the game.
21: I had to do my bit and do the speech in front of the boys, which I was pretty nervous about, more nervous than actually playing in the game.
20: Meanwhile, at Hampden Park, Scotland suffered a 3-0 defeat to Switzerland in their Nations League fixture. Jack Hendry was sent off after just 11 minutes. Now, Manchester City's chief executive says the Premier League's case against them is based on a single false accusation. Ferran Serrano responded to the Premier League's guilty verdict of those rule breaches in a video to club staff.
22: We will now be relentless in our work. We will take all necessary action to protect the club and seek compensation from any party that tries to damage it, now and in the future.
20: The club is accused of inflating revenue by more than 900 million by arranging sham contracts, which it denies. Manchester City has until Friday to appeal. And there's no place for Ella Toon or Chloe Kelly in Serena Wiegmann's England squad for the Women's World Cup playoff against Greece. But Chelsea midfielder Lexi Potters received her first call-up.
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0: Here's the thing on Talk Sport and Talk. It's extra time with Acorn Insurance, supporting UK taxi drivers since 1982. But in this hour of the programme, we're not only returning to our football conversation with Paul Buckle, focusing mainly on England, but no doubt we will, and on the Scotland result from last night as well. Of course, they got beaten 3-0 at home against Switzerland. We beat Czech Republic 2-0 and then went down to 10 men. First half, not a bit stodgy sounding. I heard the commentary driving in. But we're also going to be talking to a man who's looking ahead at the moment, just a couple of years. In 2 years' time, NASA believe human beings will be back on the moon. By 2035, Elon Musk reckons we'll have some kind of human habitation on Mars. The question is how we make that happen, how we survive on those planets and on our moon, and how we sustain life there. We've got a man who's got the answer. Slightly counterintuitively, he was until very recently the architect correspondent for the Times newspaper, but he's written a brilliant book about life in space, absolutely fascinating, with a great title called How to Build a Space Station. So he joins us in half an hour's time as we look to infinity and beyond.
3: Good morning to Chris on the WhatsApp 03717223344. He says he lived in the UAE for 13 years and they are not used to being told no or you've messed up. In the UAE, if it was 100 degrees and the Sheikh in Abu Dhabi says it's raining, then it's raining. They will never admit defeat. That's an interesting. With an absolute monarchy, why are we not an absolute monarchy?
0: Though? We used to be.
3: So and that's where literally the king would have final say on everything.
0: Well, that's where, well, we had the English Civil War, because there was a parliament. Not everybody could vote, so it wasn't a proper democracy. But he suspended it, King Charles I, for, I think, 8 years.
3: Whoa.
0: So he just wanted money and the taxes. And because they wouldn't vote the way he wanted and raise the taxes. So with the English Civil War, chopped his nut off and then decided we'd be a parliamentary democracy with a king who has to sign off on the legislation, but his powers are seriously curtailed. What we haven't got is that, which I'm sure people know, unlike America and France, we haven't got a written constitution. It's kind of a nod and a wink and practice and precedent. People have written about the Constitution, but we haven't got one like the American, you know, they always say, oh, it's against the 19th Amendment of the Constitution. We can't point to that. So there we go. Once again, Paul Ross with Boreham at the Forum.
3: Did I almost sound interested then?
0: No. I can see your eyes glaze over. That's why you asked me for a tape

0: If, say, West Ham were punished for breaking financial rules, the cheat tag doesn't really stick on a fan for that, does it? As much as with the Italian scandal of, you know, effectively bribing and throwing matches. So I think the City fans will just take it on the chin, won't they?
1: Well, they've got no alternative, have they? Either support another club, which they won't
0: do. That's what we love about football, isn't it? Just getting a bit of stick. The fan, I think if you...
1: But this is so egregious, though, isn't it? They did it for 9 seasons. They did this. And then they obviously decided, oops, we've been busted.
0: I just don't think it stains the English game as much as perhaps what people are.
1: I just think it's that whole thing about, you know, that... I mean, you did it instinctively. You look back to the season when you missed out on Champions League football as a Southampton fan by 3 points, and you immediately think, you know,
0: what could have been?
1: It throws a shadow over the past, you could argue, over the past, what, 17 years, 17 seasons.
0: They owe me a trip to Mönchengladbach and to Glasgow.
1: And to Barcelona.
0: And to Barcelona, yes. That's actually a very good point.
1: And that means Barcelona fans missed out on a trip to Southampton.
0: They did.
1: I'm just saying.
0: Very true.
1: Two lovely port cities.
0: Yeah, keep your messages coming in, please. 03717223344. Rob says, let them into the National League so the mighty Southend can beat them at Roots Hall. Southend actually beat Man United at Roots Hall once upon a time. Freddie Eastwood, am I right in saying, Rob? I think
1: good knowledge.
0: Yeah.
1: What about Southend? I think Bobby Moore was a player manager there, wasn't he?
0: Do you know who
1: he managed there?
0: I've been listening a lot to David Bernstein.
1: Have you?
0: The former FA chairman and the former Man City chairman.
1: Man who launched Channel 5.
0: Ah, and the guy who launched Channel 5 as well. And
1: so
0: also
1: he's
0: the
1: for that rubbish.
0: Chairman of French Connection, don't you know? But he's a Man
1: FC UK.
0: FC UK. He's a Man City fan, and he's so good at explaining everything from a boardroom level, but there's such a tinge of sadness in his voice when he's doing it because he has been a lifelong fan.
1: And
0: it's quite heartbreaking.
1: Can I repeat the earlier sentiment, oh dear, what a shame, never mind.
0: Yeah, I know. Oh, well.
1: I think he was also a boss of Sky One for a while, as well as Sky Television. They used to call him Two Brains, because he's ferociously bright, irritatingly bright.
0: Darren just wants to go a little one-up on our history about absolute monarchies.
1: Well, Darren we spoke to earlier.
0: No, Darren on the WhatsApp, he says, the King could dissolve Parliament, but it will never happen. There we are. Oh. Thank you, Darren. There we are.
1: Well, he can refuse to sign off on legislation, but that will never happen either.
0: Well, more educational lessons on what an absolute monarchy is after 2:30.
1: The weird thing about, well, not the weird thing, because all countries start somewhere, but none of those Arab nations, really, apart from Egypt, have been nations as we understand them until after the First World War. And it was the Balfour Agreement, and us with the French, we stitched up. If you look at them on the map, incredibly straight borders and boundaries because we just divvied them up. And it was often along tribal lines. So you get like the Bedou in Saudi Arabia or the Tuaregs or whatever else in other parts of Arabia. So there's that sense of which they're, and a lot of the tribes would have been, you know, the people there would have been fighting against each other. And we almost arbitrarily said, okay, Prince Faisal, your mob can have Saudi Arabia. Good luck. Off you go.
0: Okay.
1: Well, as you know, one of my many enthusiasms is the life and career of Lawrence of Arabia.
0: It is indeed.
1: You've still never seen that film, have you?
0: No, I haven't.
1: Oh, it's worth 3 hours of your life, trust me.
0: My mind is so fried from listening to so much football financial talk.
1: It's the lawyer stuff
0: the
1: that you do, yeah.
0: Days. Your history lesson on the Middle East has just fried my brain a little bit.
1: You're not missing anything.
0: What is your opinion on states owning football clubs with... Newcastle, Saudi Arabia, Manchester City.
1: You see, they've bent over backwards, and the fans have been disappointed that they've not been digging into their pockets. So they've done their absolute best and have achieved that, of sticking absolutely to the letter of the financial conduct law.
0: Yeah. No, I'm not accusing Newcastle's owners of doing any jiggery pokery. But
1: I should hope not.
0: Where do you stand on state ownership of football?
1: I don't care.
0: Nah?
1: No.
0: All right, then.
1: What's the? Is it any better than some global corporation, or worse than a global corporation?
0: Well,
1: when you then get that whole notion of them owning different clubs and the whole Chelsea Strasbourg thing.
0: Yeah, but what I mean is, for example, like the pun. So, I'm just worried that eventually the eventual punishment. When do governments get involved? Because obviously, like huge trading that we have with
1: what Mark Donaldson pointed out was though, given that the rules and regulations have changed. And the Fit and Proper Person Act is now in the football, or that law has now got teeth. They can force people to move away from clubs.
0: Oh yeah, like they did with Roman Abramovich.
1: So in that sense, it doesn't matter who owns it. If you're an absolute monarchy or a state or whatever, if North Korea, bought Southampton, they could keep that ownership unless they transgressed. In which case, they'd be forced to sell.
0: But we didn't have billions of pounds worth of trade deals with Russia to expel Roman Abramovich. I just worry that maybe. I don't know, when did the government get involved a little bit?
1: I think Roman Abramovich was unfairly treated, because he...
0: Oh, yeah, we all forget that he wasn't actually Putin's mate. Putin tried...

0: I kill him.
1: Exactly, and he's taken Israeli citizenship by then.
0: Yeah.
1: He now lives mainly in Israel, doesn't he? So, but again, because of the invasion of Ukraine, then
2: he's
1: done.
2: Mad, eh? He almost got killed by Putin, and then he gets punished as his football club taken away from him for being friends with him. If your friends are trying to kill you, mate, I don't think they're real friends.
1: Wise words from our pal, Kane Reeves. We're live till 5 this morning. We've got Paul Buckle standing by. We've also got a big anniversary, and I've got to dig out some music for it.
0: Go on then, is it an upbeat one, please?
1: Well, I think it's probably, for any kids show made in this country, the greatest theme tune ever, okay?
0: Postman Pat. Is it really?
1: Are you serious?
0: Have I got that correct?
1: No.
0: No, all right.
1: It's only my opinion.
0: All right.
1: It was first transmitted in this country on today's date in 1965.
0: Is it a cartoon?
1: No.
0: Okay.
1: But it was set, here's a clue.
0: Is it Bill and Ben?
1: No.
0: No, they didn't even have a theme, did they?
1: Flubberdub. It's a little weed.
0: That was their catchphrase.
1: And they weren't just smoking it.
0: No,
1: but it was set, this TV show, in the year 2065.
0: Oh, the Clangers.
1: No.
0: No. Oh.
1: It featured 5 brothers, all named after US astronauts. And they always started with a countdown.
0: Oh, Superbirds.
1: Superbirds.
0: What are they called? I can't remember.
1: Superbirds? Is that some red hot and Dutch late night show? Thunderbirds.
0: Thunderbirds, there we go.
1: So from Postman Pat, anyway, first episode was shown on today's date in 1965, which is very charming because we're looking to the future and out of space later in the programme. I got there in the end. Bill and Ben Flobberdob. Little weed.
0: Great show. Oh, Rob, Freddie Eastwood, 30-yard free kick in the 27th minute when Southend beat Man United back in the League Cup.
1: Good knowledge from both of you.
0: Really, thank you very much. Yeah, we look forward to seeing Southend against Man City next season. It did make me laugh. I was watching Simon Jordan on with Piers Morgan and they got a Man City fan on. The City fan was like, think of the people losing their jobs. Think of Bill at the turnstile.
1: And Ben.
0: And someone did make the point of actually the turnstiles at Manchester City now are done electronically, so don't worry about them losing their jobs.
1: That's a bit harsh, isn't it? Right. It's only been used as an example, wasn't it? It's just an offering that, because we heard, although again, I think we should be slightly cynical about some of the stuff we're reading, because there will be stories being planted by Man City. They will be trying to correct as much as they can any optics. They are going to have a strategy about this. And one of the immediate strategies was, and it always happens, the players will be all right, the manager will be all right, Sheikh Mansour will be all right. It's Bill on the turnstiles that's going to suffer. Now, that is always, they don't necessarily have to suffer, do they? Because you can't tell me that
0: to support a football club, you've got to stick with
1: it. If you're working for it, you may not be supporting the club at all, but if you work for it, then don't make the canteen staff redundant. Just shave 10% off of your dividends or whatever the answer is. It's not necessarily going to be.
0: Oh, goodness me. What? Start mentioning dividends. And what? It's just.
1: If it was Simon Jordan, you'd be all great, Simon.
0: Well,
1: that's a very good point about the dividends, Simon.
0: Yeah, I suppose.
1: So hang on. You're telling me that Simon Jordan reminding some poor Man City fan that the turnstiles are now digital was a fascinating bit of radio, was it? Just be honest. Now look at me. Don't look down there.
0: It was more interesting to talk about dividends and ICEs and.
1: The point I was making was a broader one about the fact that they are going to be doing their best to manage the news and try and alter or shade our perceptions as best they can to try and get, difficult it's going to be, to get some sympathy for Man City and maybe even the owners. Not that he needs it. Why don't you tell me what you were telling me about the fascinating Malta story?
0: You mean the Malta files that were released in 2017? Yeah. You weren't aware of them, Paul, so I don't...
1: Right, that's what you can give us the background on them, can't you?
0: It was basically how Malta was discovered to be a bit of a tax haven within the European Union, and the same guy, I think, who leaked the Manchester City emails to Der Spiegel, the German paper, he was the same guy who leaked all that information. Oh no, it's
1: a secret. Was it a secret?
0: It's so
1: Malta was
0: boring. It is boring.
1: Yeah.
0: It is.
1: Yeah. In the way that Isle of Man and Jersey have different tax setups.
0: Talking of Isle of Man and Jersey.
1: See what I did there for you?
0: Thank you.
1: Not
0: very
1: the
0: much.
1: Isle of Man. Leicester. The Channel Isles.
0: Alex Scott making his England debut, the Bournemouth midfielder. Nice, silky player. He was born on the Channel Islands or on one of them islands.
1: So here's what you don't know yet. Go on, set it as a question. Don't say who it is.
0: Two other English players.
1: Yeah, capped
0: players that have come from the Channel Islands. Can you name them, please?
1: 03717223344. Do phone, but it's just for fun. Or you can text us 81089. Which two?
0: Just for fun.
1: That's the old Big Breakfast saying, wasn't it? Don't phone, it's just for fun. Well, you can WhatsApp us or you can text us on that one, 81089. But that will cost you 50 pence plus your normal sending charge as we make a phone call and get on board the show. Paul Buckle, live from the USA, talking.
0: Guernsey was from Alex Scott.
1: That's the Channel Islands one.
0: It is indeed.
1: Guernsey was where Victor Hugo, the poet, the Reichsman poet, French fella, who wrote Les Miserables, was exiled by the French government. Because he didn't like an absolute monarchy.
0: I'll give you a clue. One of the England players was from Jersey. The other one was from Guernsey. There we are.
1: And as we know on this show, folks, a lot of roads lead to Southampton.
0: Let us know your thoughts on dividends as well.
1: And Malta. We'll have to fight.
0: How annoyed are you about the Malta fine?
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14: And a yellow card is shown to Schultz for challenge which came in. He's having a close look at the incident. Is he out of control as he makes that challenge? He's gone in straight with the studs on the left leg, and Schultz is dismissed. Good ball in, he's gone, and diving header, 1-0 England. Trent Alexander-Arnold at the heart of it. Gordon walks onto it and just knocks it almost diffidently past the goalkeeper. A well-timed little reverse ball inside the area, and Kane gets onto it and slots it in for two. 2-2 for Kane.
15: Haven't been great, but they've certainly been good enough to get a couple of goals against his 10-man Czech side.
14: A victory away from home and a clean sheet. Some positives for Thomas Tuchel. And England delighted to be off to a winning start, albeit that they know that there is copious levels of room for improvement. Here in Prague, Czechia 0, England 2.
1: And joining us now is one of our mates and one of our favourites, Paul Buckle, live from the USA, top former EFL player and manager, of course, now great broadcaster as well. And he joins us now absolutely live. Good morning, Paul. So England got that victory. It was a slightly stodgy first half at times, but I suppose as soon as Czech Republic got somebody sent off, they were going to be low blocking all the way for as long as they could. What did you make of the game last night, Paul? Good morning.
16: Yeah, good morning, mate. Well, you know, once the player gets sent off, Paul, you know, it's about what you do against the 10 men. But for me, it was, you heard it in the commentary there, it was sort of same old England. You know, we didn't take the game by the scruff of the neck. All right, made changes at half time that were needed. But the double pivot, you know, at the best of times for me, he's not a really attacking way of playing. And, yeah, we stuttered. We just, we was always going to win the game, but it can just be a lot better, Paul. You know what I mean? With, it's a chance to be aggressive, to go and step on and press the ball. And I heard Stuart Pearce say it a number of times against the ball. Let's go and get after them, like Spain did to us at Wembley. I mean,
0: yeah.
16: You saw Cucurella up the field, pressing high. I really think we got to do it. I get tired of looking at it, watching it, and I get tired of saying it. You know, you can get away with this type of performance and style of play against lesser teams, but you're going to come unstuck, you know, the further and deeper you go in a tournament. And all of us, you know, without counting our chickens, are looking ahead to the Euros, where we're just going to have to be a lot better. We've got to be more aggressive. And the pluses were seeing Scott come on, although against Spain, I couldn't quite believe in making the changes that he made and not bringing somebody like Scott on. And also, it was great to see Trent play and us play without an out fullback. So there were some positives, but at the same time, loads of work to be done.
1: Now, he took responsibility, as well he might, for the World Cup semi-final borderline debacle.
0: Okay, but don't forget, Paul, 99.9% of fans that speak to Thomas, they always remind him of the great memories. They don't ever bring up his tactical decision.
1: That's his dividend. However, I do wonder whether he needs to rely more or talk more or have better advice around him, because what you said is something that you kind of think maybe he needs to hear. And if they are saying it to him, maybe he needs to be convinced to act on it or take outside guidance.
16: Absolutely. I mean, we'll never know what that looks like, what his backroom staff are looking like. But it's two poor performances. I mean, the Spain one was the biggest one to look at us. I mean, I was like, what team would you want at Wembley after the disappointment of Argentina? Well, for me, it'd be Spain, wouldn't it?
1: Yeah.
16: Just to see where we're at. I mean, we could have been 4-0 down. Let's be honest. Yeah. We could have won the game, but that could have been 4-0 down, because it was too passive. And the build out from the back, and I know I'm sounding super critical, but I'm just saying it as I saw it. Our build from the back was really poor. We gifted them goals, and they looked so fluent coming out of the back, you know, with Rodri and with the single pivot. And I just, again, I just, if this had been Gareth, I've said this before, if it had been Gareth Southgate, he'd have got pelters.
0: Yeah.
16: And the two performances have been poor, in my opinion.
0: If I'm honest, man, I can't name a performance under Tuchel that has made me really go, wow.
1: I thought we beat France in the World Cup was a great game. That was a good performance.
0: That was a throwaway exhibition
1: game. Maybe it's pressure the England squad can't deal with.
0: I don't know, mate. He's flattered to deceive.
16: Well, Kane, it's some of the decisions. I mean, if you look at Garner coming on, right? If you look at Garner coming on instead of Scott, what is that about? He was drafted into the squad, wasn't in the original squad. I can't work that out. If you're a player, if you're sitting there, you must be thinking, what's going on here? Surely I'm going to get my chance. You know, he's been playing great in the Premier League, and he doesn't go on. I just don't understand that. I don't understand not playing out-and-out fullbacks and going for it and keep playing, you know, centre-backs at fullback or fullbacks that are not attacking. We all know the modern game, you need the fullbacks to attack. They're not defenders anymore as a rule. It's what the holding midfielders been brought in 4 years ago, is to come across and press, you know, come across and take those spaces, you know, when your fullbacks go on. So I don't know what advice he's getting from his assistants, but you just, it's boring to watch right now.
0: Yeah.
1: I mean, it did feel like same old, same old. I wonder whether, and I've kind of touched on it just now with Kane as well, but whether there's a weird confidence thing going on, whether they seem, you know, they kind of get overawed, some of the players, which is an odd thing to say when you're playing Czech Republic, but almost get overawed by the occasion.
16: But how many times have we seen that type of performance? How many times in that commentary that we just listened to going into this talk have we heard that work to be done? You're not hearing that with Spain. And for me, professionally, it's the approach. It's the way we set up. It's the personnel. I don't think it's the players. We've got the squad. You know, Trent played, he makes a goal. You know, that's what he does. Yeah. You know, the guys at Real Madrid, why are we playing Quanta there? Why are we playing a defensive setup? You know, this game now is about building out from the back. You look at Kane starting every game. Kane coming off. We go to Jude Bellingham as striker. Where's our strikers? it's a worry right now. I feel like I do feel at this moment that we're stepping backwards, not forwards.
0: I do feel we're going to be having the same conversation about strikers when it comes to the Euros, because I don't think Dominic Calvert-Lewin is going to be, you know, the next Ollie Watkins for us, is he? We haven't got any backup to Harry Kane at all. Mate, is it your, I think you're
16: about,
0: right. It's just boring,
16: just
0: isn't
16: quickly,
0: it?
16: What about the comments on Cole Palmer?
1: Mm.
16: I mean, this is a top player, right? And your job as a manager is to get the best out of the top players. Okay, well, every player. But to throw him under the bus in the press like he did, I just find that scandalous, really, that a top coach can go and call someone, you know, really accuse him of not wanting it and being injured all the time.
1: Well, at least to cheer us up last night.
16: I don't get it.
1: To cheer us up last night, we won, and Scotland lost 3-0 at home to Switzerland. Oh, dear.
0: Poor old pocket. Yeah.
16: Even that didn't cheer me up. I'm still getting over the World Cup.
0: And, Paul, we haven't spoken to you since the Man City charges were confirmed and, well, being found guilty now, 114. What do you think the punishment should be, mate?
16: Oh, my goodness. Well, that's a really tough question. Obviously, points deducted. There's only so much you can punish them.
1: Yeah.
16: You know, money, points. How far down do you push them down the ladder? They're fighting back, obviously, yesterday and today, they're fighting back on, you know, on these charges. But for me, and I was speaking about this today, it's not just those years, it's the years after as well.
1: Yeah.
16: Because they've built something so strong and sustainable on the field by cheating.
1: And there's a whole difficult thing with the players,
16: isn't
1: there?
16: Where does it...
1: Yeah.
16: Well, the players, everyone's been affected by this. It's not, you know, it's not just those teams around them that thought they could, you know, maybe have won that title or that, you know, European Cup. It's everybody. It's sponsors. It's players. It's the players that are at Manchester City. You know, for them to have done what they've done, I mean, took all the integrity out of the game. I mean, it's really poor. I hope they get everything that's coming to them. If it's proved to be right what they're saying, because it's I don't think we've ever seen anything like this, have we?
1: I think the back of the Telegraph or the Telegraph sports section says, British football has never seen an outrage like this. I think that's right. And what we've not even begun to talk about is the companies or organisations or even individuals that connived with Man City to allow this false accounting to happen. I mean, it's like a web of corruption insidiously spreading out. And I think there are areas we're not even aware of yet. They're talking about inflating their income and reducing their costs by something like £830 million. That's an astonishing amount of fraud.
16: Yeah, it's incredible, and you know, and for it to have gone on, Paul, for that long, with undetected, I think it's amazing that several people didn't know about this, not just maybe in the club, but outside as well. And I just hope that this is a one-off, and that it doesn't come out that maybe one or two others have sort of tried to do the same.
1: Fascinating stuff there, as always, from our pal Paul Buckle, talking to me, Paul Ross, and to you guys, and to Kane Reeves on TalkSport and Talk. We're live till 5 this morning. I know you took the mickey out of me earlier on, but I'm going to read this again. This is in the Times newspaper, slightly different to what I said, only they've got more detail. They write, bear with me, Kane.
0: Okay.
1: Section 2 of the Fraud Act.
0: Oh, this is my favourite section.
1: 2006, it may well be.
0: I love this section.
1: States this.
0: Okay.
1: Dishonestly making a false representation, such as false financial accounts, with the intention of making a gain or avoiding a loss, can lead to individuals being imprisoned for 10 years and facing an unlimited fine.
0: But this isn't
1: what's alleged to have happened here.
0: But this isn't a criminal prosecution.
1: No, but it's accounts that they've submitted, and they are a corporation, and they're in the public arena, and so this is something I suspect the financial police will be looking at, the fraud squad will be looking at. The other thing they've transgressed in, I know you like this section as one of the Section 501 of the Companies Act.
0: Oh, yeah.
1: It's also in 2006.
0: A bit outdated states, for me, though, a little bit now.
1: It's the same year as the other one you liked. 10 years ago, it's been in force. Well, in fact, 20 years now. Section 501 of the Companies Act 206 states it's an offence to deliberately make or be reckless in making a material false statement to the company's auditors. And they have outside independent auditors for all these companies. So it's if your line's your own auditors.
0: So the Premier League have their own auditors. They've gone through City's accounts. How have they not picked this up for all this time?
1: Because it's been signed off by the auditors. The auditors will hold this information.
0: How have the auditors not
1: But here's the other thing. No, but that has a maximum sentence of 2 years in jail.
0: But the Premier League have their own auditors to go through the accounts that City send into them. So how have they not picked up
1: on this? No, they don't.
0: Yeah, they do.
1: No, Premier League has their own accounts and their own auditors.
0: They'll have their own auditors to go through the accounts that Man City give
1: them. They can ask to look at them because they're publicly available. They don't have to go through them. They just accept... Because accountants are a professional body. They sign off on accounts. So if they must have somehow pulled the wool over the eyes of their own auditors. Those accounts are then submitted to the to HMRC and to the Premier League and to other bodies that are in. I presume some UEFA must have seen them as well at some stage. And then they've looked at them. But if they've misrepresented it, there are serious jail penalties potential.
0: I don't see that.
1: You've drifted off again, haven't you?
0: No, because
1: how can you not see this in the Times? It's there as a fact. Those are the two companies
0: that... This is they're being punished by the Premier League. It's not...
1: No, but what they've done, is what they're saying here in the Times is, this has gone outside just being a mere football matter.
0: And who makes the decision now to start
1: the fraud squad?
0: Oh, well, it's not, but that won't happen, will it? Let's be honest.
1: Watch this space. If it's an £830 million fraud, I think it may well happen.
0: Oh, really, though? Because
1: I think so.
0: I don't
1: think... Why not? How can they justify not looking into it, the fraud squad?
0: Billions of trade deals that we've got with the United Arab Emirates. I just don't think we're going to... start to look to really punish Sheikh
1: Mansour. So you're saying he should be above the law then?
0: Well, what I'm saying is we shouldn't have state ownership of football clubs because it gets into really murky waters, doesn't it?
1: Give us a call with your thoughts. 03717-22-3344.
0: With the answer to my brilliantly sexist question.
1: That's right. Okay, so after Alex Scott.
0: Alex Scott.
1: Only two other Channel Island residents or people born on the Channel Islands have got England caps.
0: They have indeed. Well done to Dan Cassidy, Tommy as well. To David Marshall, who went with Matt Letizier and Graham Lasso. And what do they both have in common, Paul?
1: They're like a stiff sea breeze across the Solent, do they not?
0: Graham Lasso finished his career at Southampton. And
1: Matt Letizier is just a legend, isn't he? Southampton's a legend.
0: He is indeed.
1: I mean, he sacrificed what could have been a really great playing career by staying at Southampton.
0: Well, not really.
1: You could argue.
0: He only declined to go to Spurs.
1: I was merely joshing with you.
0: Thank you very much. Keep your messages coming in. 03717-22-3344. Still so many coming from Man City again. This is from Andrew. My suggestion for Man City: 9 years starting the season on minus 20 points.
1: 9 years, because of 9 years they've transgressed.
0: Four transfer windows with no signings, only loans and frees and academy players, a £900 million fine. That's from Andy, the Brentford fan in South Devon.
1: He's given that one some thought.
0: Yes, he is.
1: Thank you for that, Andy.
0: He says he's taking eye drops every hour for an eye ulcer. Thank you for that.
1: Oh,
0: added
1: dear,
0: information,
1: poor
0: Andy.
1: Jack. Well, we're here to help. At least he's not alone. Keep you up at night, that wouldn't... Oh, eye drop. Oh, dear.
0: And also, good morning to David, who says, cheat for 9 years, punish them for 5 years. Basically, he wants them dropped down into League Two. I don't know where that ends up but, as well.
1: Now, we know this sanction hearing is going to be held confidentially.
0: Yeah.
1: Okay. How about this for a little sidebar?
0: Go on, then.
1: We know that, and we're going to hear from Ben Jacobs. I heard him saying to Andy Goldstein that some of the report, some of the conclusions had redacted chunks. They're saying in the Times this morning, important witnesses gave false evidence they knew to be untrue.
0: Yeah, I think there were like 27 people who gave untrue evidence.
1: That were, as they say in the civil service, economical with the actuality.
0: Yeah. Oh, mate.
1: I.e. liars.
0: It gets more and
1: people lied to the commission and lied to the Premier League and maybe even lied to the accountants.
0: I'm shocked and appalled.
1: Well, we're just up the river a bit from the Tower of London. That could be the final destination for some of them.
0: Put Sheikh Mansour in there. Well, that's where everyone wanted Tonda Eckhart to end up, and his cheating was nothing compared to this, really, so...
1: It's true. All roads lead to Southampton. We're live till 5.
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0: And now, my friends, let's consider the best of Talk Sport over the past 24 hours. As you might imagine, you're going to hear a lot about Man City in what's coming up. There'll be David Bernstein, for example, who says the Premier League statement was more damning than he could possibly have imagined. It will not get any more severe than this, he hopes, as far as cheating goes.
1: I like David Bernstein.
0: That was on the Drive Show. David Seaman, though, was with Hawksby and Baker. I think he ended his career at Man City, didn't he?
1: He did indeed.
0: But he was talking about the first time he met and started working with Arsene Wenger. Simon Jordan says he's not sure why the EFL would want Man City in their league. Maybe to generate revenue for the other clubs involved. And then there was Gabby Abon-Lahore, who said in puckish mood, he'd messaged Micah Richards, Gareth Barry and Julian Lescott. Then he's going to pick up their winners' medals. Well, as an Aston Villa, great, but the only way I've seen any medals, isn't it? Here we go.
1: Yeah, the only way Gabby can get a medal.
2: Incredible, because I've even been throwing a bit of banter out there to, like, Julian, Big Julian. Told him, like, the medal's got to come back, mate.
3: No way.
2: Yeah.
3: How did Julian take that?
2: He's laughing. I messaged Meeks as well. Gareth Barry, all that era. Sent him all the message saying, lads, I can come and grab the medals if you want and hide them for you before the Premier League knock on the door, Ellie.
3: Oh,
2: come on,
3: mate.
2: Pass them here. But they took it well.
4: I don't know why the EFL would want them, but if they are forced to have them, what's in it for them? This is going to be a trade-off of a loss of money for a loss of clubs to be shut up.
1: Yeah.
4: And at the same time, a consequence that will placate the naysayers of other leagues and fans in this country that want blood right now. And it's really great when you're the EFL, right, and you're watching football eat itself, and you're watching the war that's about to come, and you're negotiating a big, fat, new deal with the Premier League about how you're going to get more distributions, you might want to be a bit careful about how this proceeds, because if Man City decide to set the whole place on fire and try to deconstruct the Premier League and all its constructs, all of a sudden the broadcast deals are not going to be so rich.
5: We were like, Arsene who? And then when we saw him, we were like, that's our manager? You know, because he looked like a school professor or something.
4: Yeah.
5: You know? But, you know, as soon as he got to work, you know, we could see how good he was going to be. You know, he changed everything. He changed the way that we looked after ourselves. He changed the way that we ate. You know, the nutrition side of it was massive. The sports science side of it was huge. You know, massages, supplements, absolutely everything changed. You know, and it was hard to take on board to start with. You know, and especially for the outfield players, because you know they were being asked to eat like a lot of food before matches, 3 hours before, but. What Arsene did is he brought in a French contingent that were already on the diet and they were eating it, and then the lads saw that they were like full of energy for the whole game.
6: Mm. Well, we knew it wasn't going to be good, but it looks worse than I thought it would do. I can't go through all the charges individually, but I mean they include producing false documentation and duplicate contracts and so on, which. Has been done systematically over a number of years. So you can't have anything much more severe than that. I would be very careful with the language I use, but I mean, if this was a commercial situation and so on, I would say this is very close to something fraudulent. Yeah. So it's, you know, it could not be more serious. The wording couldn't be more damning. And I've got to give some credit to the Premier League and their and the people who did all this for coming up with such a detailed and a scenario. It's not easy to have done that. So, you know, I think well done to the Premier League. It had to be done.
0: See, David Bernstein said approaching fraudulent behaviour.
1: I know.
0: The Times has got details of the Fraud Act of 2006.
1: My question is, though, but they've presented those accounts to the Premier League, OK?
0: No.
1: Who have they given the accounts to then?
0: If
1: they've given
0: to the owners, shareholders, and the corporation, the company, and to HMRC, the important people. The important people they've given to HMRC, which is the governmental body that assesses your tax.
1: Oh well, then let them investigate them. Then
0: we're hoping they will.
1: Good morning to this texter, Nick from Norwich. Dear Kane Reeves, do you understand about how false accounting works? No, I don't. And if I'm
0: you don't care.
1: I don't care. But he does go on to say, if company directors knowingly lay false information, criminal acts are carried out and penalties, including incarnation, can and of course should be imposed.
0: What was that word?
1: Incarnation. Don't know.
0: Incarnation.
1: Yeah, we don't. Maybe it's a spelling error. I don't know, mate.
0: I'll be predictive. Incarnation is the pouring of the spirit of God into a human body.
1: Oh, well, there we are.
0: Incarnate. Unless it means incarnation milk, in condensed milk. Let's go to Dave, who's a Man City fan, has called us. Dave, good morning, matey. So, commiserations. I know you are in no way responsible and you must be fit. Well, tell us how you're feeling. What's prompted the call, Dave?
3: Everyone's getting so excited, aren't they? It's only part one or part three. There's two more appeals to go yet. And if you look at the other side of it, if it goes to part three and we won the appeal, could you imagine declaring again the FA and the Premier League? It'd be the end of it.
0: In your heart of hearts, Dave, you think you're going to win the appeal?
3: Yeah. I do. If you think we've done about...
0: I'll ask you again, Dave. In your heart of hearts, be honest, are you going to win the appeal?
3: Yeah. Definitely.
0: God loves an optimist.
1: I do love the tribe mentality of football fans. The statement that your chairman put out over the weekend, you know, all City fans are behind him. Like they said, let's wait until the appeal's heard. I like this tribe mentality. I do, and this is why
0: say bang to rights,
1: Dave. We don't need to worry about Man City fans. You can take all the stick. You've been there before.
3: Been there, done it. No, do you know what? In the 90s, it was the best football we ever had. It was second division. Every day was like an FA Cup final.
0: So you're looking on the bright side already then.
3: And the other good thing, all the Reds have come out of the closet, haven't they?
1: Yeah. Right, so what do you not fear any punishment at the moment? Surely you are thinking a little bit ahead at what could happen.
3: We'll have this chat in about another 3 years when it all goes through. And do you know the other thing is, you're about all these criminal charges.
0: Yep.
3: But in the criminal law, in the court, you can't steal documents and use them for evidence.
1: Ah, good.
0: Well, no, but if they're published, you can use them as evidence because they've been published. You can't steal documents. You can't steal documents just to use them as evidence, but if they've been stolen and published by a newspaper, then they're in the public domain, then they can be used as evidence.
1: Oh.
3: Unless I know, it still leads back to the stolen, then it's like entrapment, isn't it?
0: Not really, Dave.
1: Now, that was what my question was going to be to Ben Jacobs, but you explained that well. So if you gave them the hacked emails and they just used that as evidence, then that would be...
0: Yeah, they can be after people's diaries.
1: That's not putting evidence up in good faith.
0: The action is illegal. The hacking is illegal, but printing them isn't illegal.
3: Of course it is.
0: And neither, no, it's not. It's not, neither is using them as evidence.
3: The source, the original source, is illegal.
0: No, it's not.
3: You can't buy some of that stolen the third down line. Well, it wasn't stolen when I bought it.
0: But if it's been published somewhere else, like the German publication, it's happened in America recently. You know, they got hold of Hunter Biden's laptop, didn't they? Joe Biden's son's laptop. Yeah. Now that was stolen initially, but then the newspapers printed it and published it, and it was used in evidence in this tax case.
1: What if the paper that's published it has bought? That
0: I don't know. It's different laws in different countries, but once it's out in the public domain, it can be evidence. Of course it can.
1: I know Der Spiegel didn't pay for it. They were handed these documents.
0: They didn't steal it. Listen, Dave, we've got to leave it there. Appreciate the call though, mate. So keep looking on the bright side of life. That's why we whistle that Monty Python song, is it not?
1: And also good morning to
0: How is the reading course going?
1: I'm getting there. Incarceration.
0: Oh,
1: I do apologise.
0: As in banged up in the chokey.
1: Yeah, you did actually say incarnation, Nick from Norwich. But anyway,
0: well, no, that's predictive text.
1: Yeah, exactly. I'll read up on how false accounting works after the show. Good morning to Neil, who says the Premier League rules on putting money into a business are different from normal business rules. There's no such thing as PSR in normal business.
0: Well, there wouldn't be because it's about profit, isn't it?
1: Well,
0: not about sustainability.
1: That's what I don't know.
0: What they don't want in football, because of the unique way football is supported, and we know what people invest in their football club, what they don't want is somebody going in, speculating madly, and forcing the club into bankruptcy. So they said to keep some sanity in football expenditure, that's why it's got to be linked to what your profits are, the expenditure.
1: But the money that they've falsified the accounts, but that money, they still had that money, so they're not lying about the figures, are they?
0: No, but, well, if you read the details of it, we know what the details of it are. For example, they got a sponsorship deal early doors from, say, Sheikh Mansour's brother or his barber or his dog walker, and that was much more than the market rate.
1: But if they've paid everything that they need to tax-wise, then the fraud squad aren't going to go in and worry about them, are they?
0: Well, if it's false accounting, they probably will.
1: But if it's false accounting just to get yourself out of PSR,
0: it doesn't matter though. You get auditors in, and it's a professional business, and it's submitted to government bodies. And what they're looking at, it seems, is a contrivance. Not exactly a fiction, but it's something that's done fraudulently, is the allegation.
1: But fraudulently against the PSR rules.
0: Yeah, but they're public accounts. That's why they mention those two acts, the Companies Act. It's incredibly strict law to be involved in a public company, a corporation.
1: Okay.
0: And it has to be. Otherwise, you get money laundering. That's why they do it. So they can say, you know, that's so that you can't suddenly rob a bank and then put the money into a company and say, oh, yeah, that was just, you know, that money turned up in it. You've got to be explain where it's come from. And there are rules about explaining it and rules about being honest about its source.
1: But then if they say, well, it's come from this company, which just so happens to be owned, of course, by Sheikh Mansour.
0: They've also been reducing their costs, is the accusation, fraudulently.
1: Okay.
0: You're becoming a covert Man City fan.
1: No, I'm just wondering how...
0: Read the article, it's perfectly clear.
1: I'm just wondering how criminal it is and how...
0: David Bernstein said there may be a fraudulent case to answer, which, if that was proven, it would be criminal.
1: Fraudulent case, what, to our legal system or just to the Premier League?
0: No, to our legal system.
1: Okay, well, then they should look into it if that's the case. But we know they're not going to, are they?
0: Well, I would say watch this space on that.
1: I don't, mate.
0: Because when...
1: Do you really think
0: it's £800 million involved. Yeah, but that is a huge fraud.
1: But then our trade deals with the UAE...
0: But that's a separate thing.
1: Billions.
0: It doesn't mean you can let people off from...
1: Yeah, but I just don't know. I don't see our government getting involved in
0: it. It's not the government. It's the law. The law's different to the government, isn't it? You may suggest they put... I don't dare to put pressure on the... If the fraud squad were to get involved in this and look at the law of it, I can't see any government would say, nudge, nudge, wink, wink, let them off.
1: Are you saying HMRC or an actual...
0: What I say?
1: It's by fraud squad. What body?
0: The fraud squad's the police.
1: Okay.
0: The fraud squad, yeah. They look at, you know, when there's insider trading in the City of London, for example, or when companies' accounts are presented and they're money laundering for organised crime, that's when the fraud squad get involved. No, it's not organised crime, we know that, and there's no question of money laundering in this one, but there may well be a fraud case to answer, which is why the Times has gone so big on it.
1: Okay, well, we'll...
0: He's not convinced, but it doesn't matter. If you are, 03717...
1: We'll buckle ourselves in for that one. Very quickly, just Gary says, has anyone asked what Noel Gallagher makes of the whole situation? He's been very quiet, actually, hasn't he? He hasn't called up his mate Andy Goldstein.
0: Well, he said he's not going to look back in anger.
1: But I will tell you what, Liam Gallagher, it's obviously got to him quite a bit. We can't read out many of the tweets that he's posted out.
0: He said, as you were.
1: But he has fallen out with...
0: Who?
1: Who's he fallen out with? Oh, yeah. Charlie Lawson.
0: Who's Charlie Lawson?
1: He was the matey from Coronation Street who was married to Liz. Do you remember him?
0: The Northern Irish guy.
1: Yeah, that's him. Yeah.
0: Hey, Jim, I think his name was, wasn't he?
1: Yeah, Jim, well done.
0: How are you?
1: I remember.
0: How are you?
1: Yeah, he put on Twitter that Oasis are distinctively average. And Liam Gallagher has hit back. Yeah, like your acting skills, mate. So there we are. Liam's had enough. He's now starting fights with Jim from Corrie.
0: You couldn't make it up, could you? We're alive till 5.
1: That's what we got to.
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0: And now, my friends, let's talk about the day today. On today's date in 1935, one of the great voices of the 20th century was born. Step forward and happy birthday out there in crooning heaven to Johnny Mathis. Mm.

0: Cheers, Johnny. And born on today's date as well, in 1942, Dewey Martin, drummer man with Buffalo Springfield, only had one global hit, and what a hit it was.
1: I think it's time we stop, children, what's that sound? Everybody look what's going down.
0: And then 1942 was also the year Frankie Lyman was born. He died way too young from a drug overdose, but he was the first teenage star to have a top 10 hit, or a number one hit, in fact, with a bunch of other teenagers. And here it is on his birthday.
2: Why do fools fall in love? Why do birds sing so gay?
0: Later, slightly bizarrely, hit for my auntie, Diana Ross. What was she covered this? Je ne sais pas. Meanwhile, born on today's date in 1942, one of the great producers of the 20th century. He worked with all kinds of stars, worked a lot with Elton John, but also he gave us a tape loop classic and was the first producer to sample music. Here's his John Congo's hit, Step On You Again. It's sampled later, but a happy Mondays.

0: never heard the original of it.
1: Hey, man, you're twisting my melon.
0: This is cool.
1: Step On, John Congos from the 1970s.
0: He was the first guy to use sampling.
1: Yeah, and this is a tape loop, drum loop in this one. And very quickly, let's squeeze in a happy birthday to Marilyn McCoo, a member of Fifth Dimension, put on today's date in 1943 with one big chart hit of her own. And here's a tiny burst of it. You don't have to be a star. By the way, you lucky people, your news, and also, by the way, courtesy of Amelia Beltrow, your sport.
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15: From the Sky News Centre at 3, opposition parties have unanimously accused the Prime Minister of punishing pensioners after he announced an overhaul of the triple lock. Andy Burnham told the Labour conference his plans will make significant savings, which can be spent on social care. It could mean smaller pension rises from 2030, which would hit people like these in Runcorn in Cheshire.
16: You're just robbing the pensioners. I've worked all my life.
17: Pensioners never get anything, do they?
18: Pensions are going to suffer, aren't they? But if he's going to put it to care, that's okay.
19: We're just in debt and we all have to do our bit, don't we?
15: The Premier League's confirmed Manchester City have been found guilty of all charges over financial rule breaches. An independent commission found the club arranged sham contracts to artificially inflate revenues. City say they'll appeal. Ex-world snooker champion Graham Dott's been jailed for 7 years for child sex abuse. The 49-year-old targeted a boy and girl of primary school age with multiple incidents over several years. The mother of a 23-year-old woman who was shot dead by her father while staying at his home in the US in 2025 wants the case reopened. A Texas grand jury found there was insufficient evidence to charge Chris Harrison. Jane Coates has travelled to the US for answers.
20: My anger isn't raging and shouty. I've never been that kind of person. I feel that Lucy is being let down and she deserves so much more than that. The one thing that I can give back to Lucy is her voice, and that is what I'm going to continue to keep on trying to do.
15: The Prosper Police Department says a thorough investigation was carried out. In sport, England have their first points in this season's Nations League thanks to a 2-0 win away to 10-man Czech Republic. And Scotland also had a player sent off in their 3-0 defeat to Switzerland in Sebastian Pokanoli's first home game in charge. And bakers made cookies, recreated ice gems and built a biscuit mosaic during last night's Great British Bake Off. It saw the first elimination of the season with Danny from Dorset going home. That's the latest. I'm AJ Walsh.
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9: Good morning. With your sports news, I'm Amelia Beltrão. England won their Nations League game against the Czech Republic 2-0 in Prague. A first half sending off for the host Pavel Sulk perhaps switched the game plan for Thomas Tuchel's men, but Anthony Gordon and Harry Kane were able to find the back of the net in the second. And the skipper told TalkSport it was a professional performance.
21: After them going down to 10 men, it made it even more difficult, you know, just to break down the low block. We had to be patient. We had to first off, we was a bit slow with the ball tempo. We had to move it quicker. We said it at half time and then got off to the perfect start with the goal straight after the half.
9: Meanwhile, a 10-man Scotland side were comfortably beaten 3-0 by Switzerland in their Nations League game. Jack Hendry was sent off after just 11 minutes at Hampden Park. Now, Manchester City say they are innocent and will appeal after the Premier League's confirmed they have been found guilty of all charges related to those rule breaches.
22: The whole Premier League case against us is based on a single false accusation that the owner's personal money was somehow and secretly put into the club via some sponsors from Abu Dhabi. This is just not true.
9: That City CEO, Ferran Serrano, speaking in a video message to club staff. An independent commission found they arranged so-called sham commercial deals to artificially inflate their revenues. The club have until Friday to appeal. Well, TalkSport's Ben Jacobs says if the appeal does fail, the punishment will either be retroactive or forward-looking.
23: Retroactive, pretty simple. Strip them of the titles. Forward-looking punishments, transfer ban because they've already had a lot of recruitment, suspended punishments, fines, points deductions that could equal an automatic relegation, all the way through to expulsion.
9: There's more on this story at TalkSport.com.
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1: To apologise. Good morning, by the way. You're listening to Extra Time with me, Paul Ross, and Acorn Insurance, supporting UK taxi drivers since 1982. But I must apologise for saying that Johnny Mathis was no longer with us. He is still alive, and he's 91 years old today. Well, and he's a positive mere slip of a young man. Compared to... Well, you're going to like this one. First of all, Angie Dickinson.
24: You killed off Johnny Mathis.
1: No, I just made a mistake. I thought 91, but he's still in there, still hitting those high notes. 95 years old today is Angie Dickinson, who played policewoman and was in one of my favourite films of all time with John Wayne in the 1950s, Rio Bravo, with Dean Martin on Great Western. And here's one for you, Kane.
24: Oh, yeah.
1: 93 years old today, Barbara Knox.
24: Oh, Rita.
1: Rita from The Cabin. She's the second longest serving actor.
24: How old is she?
1: 93. She's the second longest serving actor in Coronation Street. The longest serving actor is, of course, William Roach, Ken Barlow. He was in the first episode back in 1960. Rita was, though, people forget, she was in an episode, I've just been looking it up, in 1964. She played a character called Rita Littlewood. Then she came back in 1974. So she's been there for 52 years. And The Cabin is spelled with a K, isn't it, in Corrie?
24: Is it really? That's a good little pub trivia question.
1: I suppose it was in the 70s. That was quite groovy, wasn't it? Go pop into The Cabin for your fags and your papers.
24: Well, she still looks very glamorous, Barbara Knox. Happy birthday, Rita.
1: Didn't her old man get killed by a tram in Blackpool?
24: But he was really nasty to her.
1: Was he?
24: Yeah.
1: Was he as nasty as Gail's husband, who's a serial killer?
24: Not that nasty. But he never actually killed Gail, so, you know.
1: Who didn't kill Gail?
24: Roundabouts. Richard Hillman, he never actually killed her.
1: But anyway, she lived too soon.
24: Thank goodness that Johnny Mathis is still with us.
1: It's a weight off. Goodness, great voice, Johnny Mathis.
24: You did worry me. That's like when I killed off...
1: He's 91, though. I just should never make an assumption. As you know, if you assume, you make an ass of you and me.
24: That's the first time you've ever accidentally killed someone off on air, isn't it? Have you ever made a deaf announcement when they're not dead or said someone's dead?
1: Not an announcement. I'm sure I have, though.
24: Have you?
1: Some of the musical birthdays. I don't always bother to check. Very slack of me.
24: Good morning to everyone who are still getting involved with the Manchester City debacle shambles. Lots of texts coming in.
1: Manchester Cheaty, one of the papers calls them this morning, which is not bad.
24: Do you know what? I'm not going to read any out until after we hear from Ben Jones. I'm bored of talking about Man City at the moment, aren't you?
1: Okay, what did you make of the England performance last night? Very quickly.
24: I was bored of that as well.
1: Well, at least we won it finally. It's 10 men.
24: It is a bit, I don't know, there hasn't been
1: a bit meh, isn't it?
24: From Thomas Tuchel, where he's really kind of shown us what his side is about.
1: I did enjoy the wooden spoon game.
24: Gareth Southgate.
1: Oh yeah,
24: he's getting absolute pelters.
1: Yeah,
24: I don't know. He's got to come up with something a little bit. Anthony Gordon was saying.

0: monk.
1: Oh, okay. Well, this is a monk in Japan who's going into isolation for 12 years.
0: Not hibernation.
1: No, well, isolation's effectively hibernation.
0: No, hibernation. You're sleeping, aren't you?
1: Well, what else is he going to be doing in isolation?
0: Rip Van Winkle. Why is he doing that? Is he Shinto or Buddhist?
1: He is... Oh, dearie me.
0: What?
1: No, I haven't got that detail of what type of monk he is.
0: Yeah.
1: But he's got to go into this big hall and stay there for 12 years to become a higher monk.
0: I'm like, okay. Where have you found this story?
1: This was in the Telegraph, and if I'm honest, mate, I didn't read all of it because you've got to pay for it. And
0: is it today's Telegraph?
1: Yeah, it might be.
0: Let's have a look through that.
1: There's a piece on Samba the Capybara in The Guardian, and we thought maybe she's been found.
0: But they just got photographs of a random capybara.
1: Yeah, The Guardian are like 6 months behind on this story. They basically just printed a photo of a capybara going, this is what Samba will look like. 6 months after the escape from Marwell Zoo, Samba the capybara is still on the run. We joined the team who are using drones to find
0: that. That's why they've done it. It's a six-month anniversary.
1: Oh, okay. Marwell Zoo are milking this, aren't they? We've had a few eyewitnesses from the Hampshire area. One says, I swear I saw it dead on the M3. Another one thinks that they saw Samba in a back garden. Here is one that does look. See, that's just the photo of another capybara. They've not got any photos.
0: It's a night vision photo, though, isn't it?
1: Yeah, but they've got no actual photos of Samba. So Samba's still out missing and could potentially be on the M3.
0: No sign of the Japanese monk. Oh yeah, hang on.
1: You've got him.
0: Here's the Buddhist.
1: Here he is. What, is he going in for 12 years?
0: Buddhist monk cuts himself off from world for the next 12 years.
1: Here we are, this is the story.
0: A Japanese monk has cut himself off from the rest of the world for the next dozen years to complete one of the most exacting training regimes in the Buddhist faith.
1: That's what I said.
0: Soga Kataguchi, the 31-year-old chief monk of Nazambo Temple, will be confined to the mausoleum, i.e. the resting place, of Enrakuji Temple on Mount Hiei, to the northeast of the ancient capital of Japan, which is, of course, Kyoto. Tokyo came along later on. He will have no contact with other people and know nothing of events in the outside world until September the 11th, 2038. Mr. Taguchi is transitioning from the role of Jishin, which translates as true watcher, a monk who is dedicated to caring for the tomb of Seicho, the founder of the Tendai Buddhist sect, who rise before dawn every day to prepare and cook meals that are then presented before the tomb. So you're like feeding the spirit of the dead. Mr. Taguchi will spend hours reciting sutras and will carry out 3,000 prostrations to the Buddha every day while chanting. So he'll be bowing down 3,000 times, doing his Buddhist chants to get to a higher stage of enlightenment. So now you know.
1: Only the eighth one of these monks to do this since World War II. But Paul, many monks are said to have died of illness while following this regimen, which is considered one of the most brutal in the world. So fair play to him.
0: Well, apparently he's responsible for keeping the grounds of the mausoleum immaculate, with not a fallen leaf disturbing the gardens. Physical labour is a key element of the training, which is so harsh, as you said, a number of monks have died of illness before the 12 years have passed, and he's only the 118th Jishin since 1699, when records of the observance were first kept. Speaking before he entered the mausoleum, Mr. Taguchi told reporters that a desire to live by the teachings of Seicho has grown in my heart, and I've walked the path of a monk with that as my goal. I am overflowing with joy to stand at its starting line. 12 years.
1: Fair play to him.
0: They'll have a lot of telly to catch up with when he gets out. Only a lot of Netflix.
1: Congratulations to Southampton striker Kyle Larin, by the way. The Canadian striker has been given the key to the city of Brampton in Canada. That's where he's from, and he's been given the key to the city, mate.
0: Is there much going on there? There
1: clearly isn't, is there? And also, have you got a spare 40 grand? Because this is quite a cool
0: thing. I think the answer to that would be no.
1: Nah, give her a vi. Unless we do some creative accounting. Car from, what is it, the Reliant Robin from Only Fools and Horses, the actual car.
0: Oh, Trotters Independent Traders, which spells Trotters Independent Traders, T-I-T. That was a joke on the side.
1: That's quite clever.
0: What have they done there?
1: It was used in the original first two series. £40,000 the starting bid for it, apparently.
0: When I was at university...
1: That's a proper bit of British.
0: Yeah, but that'd be going for a lot more than that, won't it? I mean, that'd be in some car museum, won't it? Or Chris Evans might well buy it. Oh. He bought Chitty Chitty Bang Bang, didn't he, Chris? I bought one of them.
1: Which one?
0: Well, I think there are two or three of them that were used in the filming. I saw him drive it once, actually, Chris. Literally, it's on the A40.
1: And also, this is a cool idea.

0: a cafe is opening in London.
1: Ooh.
0: Which is going to be dedicated to crumpets.
1: Oh, you like a crumpet, don't you?
0: What a great idea.
1: Well, there was a cereal bar, wasn't there, that was over in Shoreditch, which is very boho, that sold you, like, for £5 a bowl, you could get, you'd come out of a club and go and have some, like, Cocoa Pops or something.
0: Yeah, cereals.
1: Oh, toasty crumpets. Sweet and savoury.
0: It's only really the Brits that do crumpets properly, isn't it? Right.
1: I'd like to think so.
0: Oh, I think that's a genius idea. Yeah, watch out for the new crumpet cafe opening somewhere in London. In Notting Hill.
1: What's it called?
0: It's called Jones's Crumpet Cafe.
1: Well, they could have put a bit of thought into that, couldn't they? Yeah, mate, that's a bit slack. Oh. Have you ever had a pikelet?
0: What's that?
1: It's a northern version of a crumpet that I think they're thinner than the crumpets you get, like, from Warburton's or Sainsbury's or places.
0: And also, the Angel Pub, yeah. You know, every football club has that certain pub on the way to the ground.
1: Yeah, yeah.
0: It was always...
1: Yeah.
0: A little bit of trouble in before and after the game.
1: No away fans.
0: No, yeah, although the away fans managed to sneak in. The Angel Pub, yeah, in Southampton, it was renowned for being the pub where, yeah...
1: A bit dodge.
0: Yeah, you put...
1: A bit wee.
0: And it's now been turned into a care home, and I've had many nights in that pub, and I'm just thinking, would I really want my nan living in a care home where...
1: I'm sure they'll give it a wash and brush up before they move in, the older folk. Don't you think? I'm sure they'll get rid of the smell of stale beer and fags.
0: We're quite sad about this, though, in Southampton. Losing the Angel.
1: Well, at least,
0: all those memories.
1: At least in your sunset years, you could contrive to end up being looked after there.
0: Celebrating my 18th birthday in that pub.
1: You could celebrate your 80th birthday, couldn't you, as a resident?
0: I don't know. I'm not sure I feel comfortable knowing my nan's living there.
1: Are you sending? Is she going to care or then?
0: Well, she don't know about it yet, but...
1: Oh, no, behave yourself. Use your powers for good.
0: Also, good morning to Big Kev. He says, when that monk comes out, HS2 will still not be finished. And also, I guess Man City's charges will still be disputed.
1: Bit of politics there.
0: Yes, HS2, indeed.
1: Bit of politics.
0: Oh, we like to cover it all on this show.
1: Well, coming up, we've got Ben Jacobs, who broke the big news yesterday on the drive show, did he not, about the fact that the independent commission sanctioned or tasked by the Premier League to look into this, and they are an independent commission, found Man City guilty of all the financial malfeasance charges and almost all the charges of not cooperating. I think all but one were found to be proven, in their opinion.
0: There was a great call on the early sports breakfast with Katie yesterday. And
1: we've had some quite good calls.
0: We've had some very good calls.
1: Yeah. But one of the Katie's were better, were they?
0: There was a gentleman...
1: You were on with it yesterday doing the papers, weren't
0: you? It was a great show. Yeah. There was a gentleman who said, can we stop saying they've been found guilty on the majority of charges? It's all but one.
1: Yes. So and quite
0: point.
1: Right, too. And all of the financial malfeasance charges, and all but one of the we're not cooperating enough charges.
0: Because the majority is, you can class that as over 70, just over 75%, couldn't you?
1: I'd say the majority is over 50%. 51% is the majority. Because Donald Trump, for example, is elected president, most powerful man in the world, on a 52% majority. Kamala Harris got, I think, 47%, and 1% voted for some bonkers independent candidate.
0: So they've been found guilty on all but one of the charges.
1: So 114 guilty, one not proven. Which is the same as innocent, I presume.
0: Yeah, I suppose, yeah. Yeah, let's give him that.
1: Come that. Go on, have that. Knock yourselves out, Man City fans. We're live till 5. 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
18: I don't think there's any punishment that's going to appease the masses. Everyone's going to say it's not enough.
19: There'll be a feeling of mourning within the football club, although they're feeling that they have done nothing wrong. This has dropped a bomb on our game.
20: I think you have to make a statement.
1: Well, I think they will.
20: To stop.
1: Or they're doing it. I think they will.
20: If you don't, do it again.
1: Well, I think they will, mate.
20: Do you know what I mean, Ali? We know what it's like, Ali. If you cheat and you get caught, you know the punishment's going to be so bad. You're not going to want to do it again?
21: I'm glad they've been consequenced. I don't like their adversarial style. I don't like the arrogance of their position. I never have done. I don't like the fact that they think they can rock in and do what they want in English football. Just get on with it. And everyone's got to get on with it. I've never much liked it.
1: So now, friends, we know. An independent commission has found Man City FC guilty of all charges related to serious breaches of the Premier League's financial rules over a 9-season period, and the majority of charges in relation to its failure to cooperate with the league's investigation. The news was broken to me on the drive show when I woke up after my kind of daytime sleep by Ben Jacobs, top man himself. And Ben, I'm delighted to say, joins us now. Talks about senior football correspondent. Ben, what a day it's been for you and you over there in Copenhagen. Good morning, Ben.
22: Yeah, so here in Copenhagen, we have the EFC, European Football Clubs General Assembly, and one of the representatives is Ferran Soriano, the Manchester City chief executive, and he sits on the EFC Executive Committee, which is quite interesting because he's elected not just for City, but as the Premier League rep. And it's becoming a bit of a conflict of interests. And of course, we knew that City were predominantly guilty, but the verdict was not published. And now it has been. And it's damning in the extreme. It concludes that City are guilty of all of the main material charges and mostly guilty of non-cooperation as well, which tends to lead to a more severe sanction. And yet City are quite defiant. They say they'll be relentless. They haven't done anything wrong and they will appeal. And they have the ability to appeal the verdict. And if they choose to do that, it will delay a sanctions hearing. If they don't appeal, it goes straight to the punishment phase. And then still City or the Premier League could do an appeal then as well. So this does still have legs to run. But the summary of the 40-page, in part redacted judgment has some damning conclusions. 27 witnesses gave false evidence. The judgment says that City's own owners via an investment arm, Abu Dhabi United Group Investment, made sham, as it's put, sponsorship investment to inflate revenue. So there was basically, in the years in question, 2009 to 2018, nearly 950 million in sponsorship income, and only 120 million of that is deemed to be true sponsorship, and the rest comes from City's own owners, although Ferran Soriano again denied this, but the panel have concluded otherwise. Then you've got the remuneration to players and managers that was off book, specifically in the manager's case, Roberto Mancini, one wage via Man City and the other via the sister club Al Jazeera for consultancy for only a handful of days, and yet the wage is more than his Man City wage. You've got PSR breaches, you've got breaches of UEFA rules, you've got issues with image rights, and then you've got non-cooperation. So add all of that up, and the Premier League will see this as a big win, and yet once again, City will continue to fight.
1: Now, they've got until Friday to appeal. Maybe Shakespeare got it right in Hamlet when he said, and you're in Copenhagen, something is rotten in the state of Denmark, but they are still fronting it out. What confuses me is we heard earlier in the week from one of our guests that all the evidence would have been heard by both sides and presented at length over the past 2 years, which this has taken to reach a conclusion, in which case the appeal would only be lodged, we thought on this show, after they'd heard the sanctions. That is quite clearly then not the case, Ben, if they appeal the grounds of the evidence by Friday or on Friday.
22: Yes, but there's a very narrow set of criteria through which you can appeal or at least succeed. And that applies to both the verdict and the sanction, which are two separate things. So if City decide to wait for the punishment, then we move a bit quicker to the sanctions hearing and likely have a punishment by the end of the year. If they appeal the verdict and the statement suggests they're going to be bullish and explore all avenues, we might have to wait even longer, which calls into question, can this thing be resolved between now and the end of the season? Because remember, if we look at Everton, once you get to a punishment, it tends to reflect immediately on the league table. Yeah. And then you have to appeal at the same time as that punishment reflects, which creates all manner of legal questions. But in essence, you can appeal because you say there's a flaw in the process. You can appeal because you say the panel were biased. You can appeal because you allege gross misconduct. You can appeal because you believe fraud has taken place. You can appeal because the facts have been misrepresented. Mm. But you can't appeal by just saying, I want a different panel, or I'm going to represent the same facts.
1: But let me go back to my original
22: point. Argument I've already made.
1: But wouldn't those arguments have already been made by Man City's no doubt ludicrously expensive lawyers? If there'd been, because, you know, there were 115 charges initially that may have gone up. Surely, although, oh, this is biased, this is incorrect factually, wouldn't those arguments have been made, heard and dismissed already?
22: No, because the way that it works is you present your evidence in good faith. And of course, the panel act independently to process that information, right. Ask for even more information. And it's said within the judgment that there were 7,000 pages of transcripts that they had to get through, and there were non-cooperative witnesses as well. So it was a really difficult case. And therefore, all of the heat on Richard Masters for why it's taking so long maybe can be viewed, yeah, in a slightly different light now. The panel themselves acknowledge that they would have loved to conclude this quicker. And then you get the judgment. And only when you get the judgment do you understand their interpretation, their legal arguments, their reasoning. And that's the opportunity where you say, okay, we gave them this, but they concluded that. We argued this, but they disagreed with us. We thought that they would agree with this point, but they didn't. Mm. At that stage, you almost interpret the verdict, which you can only do when you've seen it. And that allows you to then extend your arguments or present your case in a different light, or maybe call them out on a legal technicality. And one of the big questions in all of this has always been, is the Premier League's rules robust enough to defeat City? Or at the end of the day, are they going to be able to make clever legal arguments to circumvent the rules in the same way that they've been proven to circumvent the financial rules? And this is once again why this is not just about Premier League Man City, although clearly for City and their future now, it's going to be a massive part of it. But the bigger picture is, can the Premier League self-govern, and can Richard Masters now get a punishment that matches the crime? And to stress again, when we say crime, to be fair to City, this isn't actually a criminal case.
1: Infringements of rules, yeah. Breaking the rules.
22: And we're talking about a verdict that has said, regardless of the City position, you are guilty. You have had a sporting advantage. But City still say they will find a way relentlessly, to use a word by Ferran Soriano, to get this overturned. So we have to be cautious, because this does still have quite a bit of mileage left. But at face value, it appears a big win for the Premier League.
1: But it seems to me, whatever is decided on some technicalities, if there are, or maybe more than technicalities, on some kind of appeal process and the sanction, bartering and bickering, this surely has inflicted generational reputational damage on Man City. I mean, you know, the worst thing to be is to be a laughing stock. And they are a laughing stock, maybe with a twist of duplicity stirred into the mix.
22: Yeah, presuming that they don't succeed, though, with their appeals. So we have to be very respectful of the club's position, too. But there'll be a rewriting of history if the charges yeah. are matched with a severe punishment and it calls into question an era of dominance, although players and managers would probably argue that they never knew what
1: but,
22: was going
1: the,
22: on.
1: But the money involved, sorry to cut again, I think they're talking in excess of £800 million. And then we learnt on the show earlier this week, or learnt on the station, that the money earned by their victories over that period and afterwards is close to £1 billion. So we're talking phenomenal amounts of money here, both hidden and then earned on the back of what may well prove to be kind of rotten foundations.
22: Yeah, which is why a lot of people summarise it as financial doping, which is why people look back at the past and forward to the present, and they'll say everything that City have built has ultimately been linked to these allegations, which have turned into charges, which have turned into guilt. And obviously the only way of undoing them now is via the appeal process. And of course, there'll be other clubs that say it's not just about the dominance of City, it's about how that dominance shut the door to other clubs. If you think about Newcastle United, even though it's a slightly more modern story comparative to the City is in question, they've got just as rich, if not richer, owners than Manchester City. And yet Newcastle have consistently said, we can't spend our money because of the financial rules. So when they then look back at Manchester City becoming a Big Six member and winning silverware, based on what we know so far, clubs like Newcastle and others will say, wait a minute, if there was a more level playing field and these practices didn't exist, then who's to say other Premier League clubs wouldn't have got success? Some would have got Champions League football. But at the other extreme, some may have stayed up.
1: Yeah.
22: And as a consequence, they may feel that they're owed compensation. Because if history is to be rewritten, then there's a logic that you almost make a new league table for the years in question by expunging City's results.
1: Wow.
22: And as a consequence, who knows what the league table might read. And that's why with the punishments, a lot of people feel retroactive is more complicated, stripping of titles, recalculating
1: money,
22: league tables,
1: money and points,
22: whereas forward-looking ones are easier to implement.
1: And do you think this might also, I know you've mentioned Newcastle, but there's also the potential, one might imagine, now again, this is going to be appealed, but when a nation state and a kind of absolute monarchy owns a club, there's got to be now the perception that it's easier to do this kind of jiggery pokery, to rely on different businesses in a nation where you have absolute control.
22: Yeah, but by the way, if City are successful in their appeal, they'll argue that they cleverly found loopholes to use their ownership's extensive portfolio and their multi-club group to not circumvent the rules, but just find ways around that are legal.
1: Yeah.
22: So we obviously have to reflect, even though it's labouring the point constantly in all reporting, every time something appears sensationalist or damning, even though we now have a verdict that says guilt, City don't think the saga is over. But the challenge that they have is that this verdict is out for everybody to see. And an independent panel have listed charge by charge and financial number by financial number the sheer magnitude. And when in the past we've said there's these 115 charges, and when in the past we've said predominantly guilty, almost entirely guilty, we've not until today been able to go charge by charge and say, this is what Mancini got specifically. This is what the player believed to be Yaya Toure got specifically, all off book. Premier League have added the significant PSR and UEFA rules breaches. And there's kind of an algorithm from Everton, Nottingham Forest, Leicester, etc., in place for what a potential points deduction may be at a certain financial scale. So if City have breached further than those clubs, the natural result would be a points deduction that's even higher than those clubs. And this is challenging because it's not just about whether City get relegated or whether they go down and come back up. Their whole brand, commercially and in football terms, relies upon being right at the very top.
1: Yeah.
22: Even if they go down for one season, the wage bill is untenable. The stars probably wouldn't want to stay. If they obviously get expelled at the most extreme scenario, then the EFL would have to decide whether to take them. So what's sort of fascinating and what almost leaves this a bit in limbo is really what everyone wants to know now is not all of this detail, just how are they going to be punished and how severe? But we may have to wait weeks or months for an appeal on the verdict itself before we can get into punishment territory. And then punishment territory is, if it stays as is, subject to appeal, the punishment going to match the severity of guilt that the independent panel's report suggests? And if it does, then Richard Masters and the Premier League come out of this ultimately very well. And obviously, if it doesn't, after all of this furore, then people are going to be questioning, was it worth it? So we've spoken a lot about if too much comes out, if anything comes out under strict confidentiality, could it prejudice the case for Man City? But in a perverse kind of way, reading this report will solidify in a lot of people's minds that the Premier League now needs to find a punishment that matches the crime, as of now subject to an appeal. And therefore, there's arguably more prejudice or more pressure, because everyone's read this report, on the Premier League pushing for the most severe end of the punishments.
0: Ben, have we gone past the point now of Manchester City sitting down with all the other clubs and saying, let's work this out before we get into punishment territory?
22: Well, in theory, that's an option. So you have these appeals, an appeal on the verdict, an appeal on the sanction hearing. It could be both, it could be one, but the statement would certainly suggest that they're going to take every avenue available, which would imply they are going to put in an appeal before October the 2nd. Then after all of that, they can't get to CAS, but they can do other arbitration. Or they could try and enter into mediation with the Premier League. But to go from publicly saying the report is wrong and that they've done no wrongdoing, and to have 35 charges of non-cooperation and the vast majority of them have been upheld, to suddenly cooperate and say our only route now is to try and find a middle ground that suits everybody, it doesn't feel like the most likely step. But of course, it happened with Chelsea. And the difference with Chelsea was that the breaches were under Roman Abramovich. They were historical and they were not on the new owners, Clearlake Bowley. And the day they bought the club in May 2022, they discovered potential breaches in their due diligence and they immediately reported them. And the conclusion of the independent panel, or I should say the Premier League settlement in the end, but the conclusion of those investigating was that Chelsea didn't gain a sporting advantage. So the Premier League were willing to settle it directly with Chelsea, so were the FA and so were UEFA. And it led to a widespread conclusion from all bodies that even though Chelsea had a very high number of charges, not quite the number of City, but substantially more than other cases we've seen in recent years. But the final decision was basically, this football club has been highly cooperative. They've opened their books, they've acknowledged liability, even though it came under an old owner, and they haven't gained a sporting advantage. So it was suspended punishments and a fine. And obviously, you would expect City to look at that and try and use elements of the Chelsea case to their advantage. And yet this judgment says City did gain a sporting advantage. It says City did financially dope. It says City did brazenly and intentionally circumvent the financial rules. It says that they are in receipt of a PSR breach over several years and of breaking UEFA financial rules as well. And it says they are non-cooperative. So coming to the Premier League, even though in theory it's a legal avenue, and suddenly saying, let's ignore the middlemen and let's come to a punishment agreement that suits all parties, it doesn't feel as likely, because the Premier League position and the Manchester City position are so far apart that personally I don't see this being resolved via that particular route.
1: Fantastic stuff there from Ben Jacobs. Always absolute joy having on the programme. Authoritative, articulate, and on this show, he's TalkSport senior football correspondent. He's in Copenhagen, which was, of course, the home of Søren Kierkegaard, the 18th century existential philosopher, who said human beings were constantly taking a leap in the dark. That's what we're all about to do with football, courtesy of Man City, and we're live till five.
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1: And now, friends, on TalkSport and Talk, our next guest is our guide on an amazing journey into the future. Jonathan Morrison was the long-serving architecture correspondent at the Times newspaper, great author as well, but in his new book he launches that expertise into the stratosphere and beyond. Now, we're living through an era of almost weekly rocket launches, humanity's increasingly venturing beyond our planet, and there are advanced plans to return to the moon, to conquer and colonise Mars even. And that's at the very heart of Jonathan's new book. It's called How to Build a Space Station, The Architecture of Low Earth Orbit, the Moon and Mars. It's a brilliant and thought-provoking read, published by Bedford Square. And I'm delighted to say Jonathan Morrison, the man who's written it, joins us now. Good morning, Jonathan. This is a staggering read with amazing photographs, which I want to get to in a bit. But let me ask you, first of all, where we are as far as any of this happening, because there's optimistic talk of us back in the moon in a couple of years, I think, and Elon Musk in particular, you say in the book, he's very keen we get to Mars to save humanity. How far away might some of this stuff be, do you think?
31: Yeah, it's really happening now. As you say, NASA's planning to go back to the moon in 2028, just 2 years away. We're going to launch our first commercial space station next year. They're even planning to put a nuclear reactor on the moon by about 2030. And then, as you say, Elon Musk wants to build a city on Mars by 2050, at a guess.
1: And there are some amazing achievements already. I mentioned the photographs in the book, but you also quote a couple of your kind of colleagues or, you know, people, architecture experts. One chap says that the International Space Station is the greatest piece of architecture, effectively, ever undertaken. That's an amazingly high bar to set.
31: I mean, it is, but it's also quite a difficult thing to build. I mean, I don't think that there's ever been anything quite like it in human history. It's an extraordinary achievement.
1: And quite early on in the book, you list what you call, I think, the 10 design commandments. Can you tell us a bit about those, if you will, please? Like, you know, we need the things that human beings would need wherever they were living, whether it's Antarctica or on the surface of the moon.
31: Yeah, absolutely. So the book, How to Build a Space Station, is really about how we create places that people can live in for a decent chunk of time. So it's all very well sort of strapping yourself to a rocket and being blasted into space, but if you're going to be there for weeks or months or even years if we're going to Mars, then you need things that stop you going mad, really. So that means things like privacy. It means things like beauty, even, from simply surviving in space to actually being able to live there.
1: And you introduce us, on that note, to a wonderful-sounding woman called, I think it's pronounced Galina Balashova, who designed, who actually puts things like a very basic things that architects have to think of, but from a kind of outer space perspective, like, I'll change the colours of a ceiling or floor in a spaceship to help them when they're in no gravity. That kind of thing is the basic thing that I don't think any, you know, she was actually basically, you know, the absolute pioneer of that kind of architectural design.
31: Yeah, she's a remarkable woman. So she's the first sort of space architect, as it were. And she points out to all these rocket scientists that actually, if you're in space and you're weightless, you really need to be able to orientate yourself. So you need to know where the ceiling is, where the floor is. And she introduces a colour scheme. So she basically kicks off the whole thing, just doing simple things like that.
1: And then when we get to living, for example, on the moon and then on Mars, there are things that science fiction writers have talked about in the past, like terraforming. I think Robert Heinlein, I think, mentions it in one of his books, and where, you know, you might send machines up there that would make, like a mini factory would go into space, and that would make machines that would give the planet atmosphere. You took, and very convincingly, with some great mock-up simulation photographs, of 3D printing, which would lose, I think it's called the regolith, you say, like the dust, the dirt, the materials on the surface of the moon, and use that to make our dwellings, actually make them on the moon, not ship the stuff up there.
31: Yeah, absolutely. It's still really expensive to bring things into space, and taking everything you need to build a base on the moon to the moon would just be prohibitively costly. So everyone is pretty much looking at this idea of 3D printing using the materials that can be found there, and that means moon dust, basically. So you scoop up the moon dust, you send robots in advance to excavate the moon dust to find the site, and then you start 3D printing it to create walls and all the things that go along with a basic building.
1: And there's a very basic question coming up now, never normally stops me. You talk about Moon Village, which would be, you know, mainly kind of semi-inflatable structures. What would those inflatable structures be pumped up with, given how thin the atmosphere is on the moon?
31: Well, you can take compressed gas quite easily, but you could also, I mean, extract gas from a lot of the minerals that are there. I think the SOM proposal that you're talking about, they would just take compressed gas and use it to help fill the walls. But the walls can also be filled with regolith again, or water that can be extracted from the ice that is present on the moon.
1: Talking to Jonathan Morrison, author of a fantastic book. It's our TalkSport and Talk book of the week, called How to Build a Space Station, The Architecture of Low Earth Orbit, the Moon and Mars. A brilliant read. And you also write in the book, and again, there's photographs about this, about how some of the challenges that human beings have faced and conquered in some of our more extreme environments might be useful for the moon and for Mars. Like, for example, something called, I think it's the Halley 6, which is...
31: That's right, yeah, the British Research Station in Antarctica. So I think our immediate future on the moon or Mars is going to look a lot less like Star Wars and more like the sort of research station. So quite small modules, quite compact, lots of power systems, and obviously lots of shielding if you're in outer space as well. And then later on, we could expand to something much bigger. But for now, that's the nearest thing that we have on Earth.
1: And of course, there are parallel developments going on as well. You mentioned in the book, I think it's called the Heavenly Palace, a Chinese space station that's orbiting Earth at the moment.
31: Yeah, the Chinese have their own space station. So they were banned from working on the ISS because the Americans feared that they would steal all the technology. They came up with their own. And they're planning to go to the moon as well. They're planning to land on the moon by 2030 and probably build a base by 2035. That's what they say.
1: I mean, this is incredibly close. As you said, you know, your first answer to us was how imminent some of this is going to be. Near the end of the book, you talk about the trillion-dollar question. Can you tell us a bit about that, please, Jonathan?
31: Yeah, this is Elon Musk's plan to create a city of 1 million people on Mars, and whether it can be achieved or not. Well, we'll have to wait and see, I guess, but that's certainly what he wants to do.
1: And it does seem to feel this is a way, I mean, without me overstating this, maybe this is a guarantee to try and get human beings to survive, given what might be happening at some stage on this planet. That, you know, our species will have some kind of future, albeit on a completely different planet.
31: He has said that. He has said that he wants us to become a multiplanetary species in order to basically avoid an extinction event that would happen on Earth. I think that is fundamental to his idea.
1: I mean, what fascinates me about this is there's an element in which, with someone like Musk involved and other countries, but there's a kind of commercial side to this. And we know that there have been people, you know, medical experts have written that, you know, if we should live on the moon for any length of time, then there's less pressure, for example, lower gravity, less pressure on your heart, on your muscles, which you need to address. But that could mean that you could end up living longer. And an awful lot of our billionaires seem to want to move into a transhumanist era where they're augmented human beings. And I wonder whether space travel could be, because you talk about orbital hotels, for example, in the books, you know, circling the Earth, which will become, the moon will be an amazing, if you had the money, an amazing tourist destination.
31: Yeah, absolutely. I mean, space tourism is really much in its infancy at the moment, but it is there. So you can pay tens of thousands of pounds and go on a suborbital flight with Virgin Galactic. So it's only a matter of time before people start seeing low Earth orbit as the destination for their next holiday.
1: I've mentioned the photographs in the book several times. And I love a book where I learnt the word regolith from your book, which is the dust and detritus on the surface. But also, you talk about these O'Neill cylinders invented by some physicist from Princeton, which could house hundreds of thousands, if not maybe a million people. Could I ask you finally to tell us about those, if you will, please, Jonathan?
31: Yeah, absolutely. An O'Neill cylinder is, just as the name implies, it's a massive cylinder which is in space, and it would house enormous number of people. And this was proposed in the 70s. It's been written about in science fiction. But it's got one very, very prominent advocate, who's Jeff Bezos, the founder of Amazon, who really believes in it, not least because he was taught by this O'Neill guy when he was at Princeton. But this could be the future of humanity. We're talking hundreds of years into the future, but it's possible.
1: And then there's also the notion, I said that was my last question, I learned like a cheap clock. There's also the notion of interstellar travel and craft, which would, I suppose, be basically almost like a mini living environment where people might be able to travel 400 or 500 years to reach, say, Alpha Centauri, which is our nearest star. That really is sending humanity above and beyond and out there and guaranteeing some form of species survival.
31: Absolutely. I mean, this was a competition which was run a couple of years ago to design a spacecraft, a sort of floating city that could get to our nearest star, Alpha Centauri. We don't even know really what's at Alpha Centauri, but for 400 years, people would be ensconced in this thing. They would have to breed, and more importantly, they would have to know how everything works when they arrive at their destination. That was one of the fundamental requirements. How do you take people from A to B, and over 400 years, you don't lose all the knowledge that we have?
1: It's an amazing book. It's our TalkSport and Talk Book of the Week by Jonathan Morrison. It's called How to Build a Space Station, The Architecture of Low Earth Orbit, the Moon and Mars. A brilliant read. And Jonathan was our special guest this morning on TalkSport and Talk. Well, we're live till 5.
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1: And happy birthday up there in doo-wop and soul heaven to Sylvia Peterson. Member of that great all-girl group, the Chiffons, had a couple of big hits. One was said to have inspired George Harrison to write My Sweet Lord, so he had to sign over the royalties from that. The other, though, is the title, nicked as the title of a rather good George Clooney, Michelle Pfeiffer rom-com. Sylvia Peterson singing on her birthday on One Fine Day.

0: Congratulations that in 1947.
1: I really like this.
0: And I really like this.
1: This makes it sound like life was just happier back then.
0: Sunshine Pop. And now we've got the man born on today's date in 1947 is Mark Feld. He changed his name to Mark Bolan and was born on today's date in 1947. He died just before it would have been his 30th birthday. But let's remember him at his absolute best with T-Rex.

0: Bowen quite a bit recently.
1: This is the anniversary of his death last week.
0: Oh, well, that would be why.
1: That'd be why. Tragic.
0: When I learned that it was Gloria Jones, his girlfriend,
1: yeah,
0: in the car driving.
1: I know.
0: The original singer of Tainted Love.
1: Good
0: that
1: knowledge.
0: Still blow my mind, that.
1: Big Northern Soul classic. I'm born on today's date in 1954. Leslie Beach, female sax player with the band Amazulu. Here's one of their two massive hits.

0: I'm going to have a top five hits. Too good to be forgotten.
1: This is awful. I'm sorry. This is dreadful.
0: I don't record the songs. I merely spot the birthdays. Like this one. Full of today's set in 1959 from the band, Matt Bianco's band, in fact, Basia Tresluska. And again, here's another hit from the day of its time, which I still quite like.

0: sort of minor. This is massive compared to Amazulu.
1: Amazulu was in the 80s when you had to shift loads of units to get in the top five.
0: If I asked you to sing me Azulu's...
1: Amazulu.
0: Amazulu's big hit.
1: Too good to be forgotten. What more can I say? Sing me Irish then, go on. And it's playing, you cannot see.
0: I can't remember what the words are.
1: But we must have 80s at the time of Stuart Armour's favourite. Born in 1984 from his favourite band, the Sugar Babes, Keisha Buchanan. Now, this is too good to be forgotten.
0: The Sugar Babes, they performed at the Labour Party conference yesterday.
1: Which incarnates of 18 members, haven't they? News of Sport on the way, and we're live till 5.
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16: From the Sky News Centre at 4. The Culture Secretaries refuse to say if tax rises will be needed to pay for the new universal care service proposed by Andy Burnham. The Prime Minister told the Labour Party conference that he'll adjust the pensions triple lock from 2030 to afford it. Economists are concerned that it still won't cover the cost. But when pushed on tax rises, Lisa Nandy wouldn't give a concrete answer.
17: Look, we haven't set out anything further than today where we've said we are determined to deliver the biggest step change in investment into social care that this country's ever seen. And as you heard from Andy today, he came into politics to do the right thing. People might not always agree with him, but he will always stand up and fight for what he believes is right.
16: Manchester City fans are coming to terms with the extent of the financial breaches their club appears to have committed. An independent commission has found them guilty of all the charges against them for breaking the Premier League's fair play rules. David Mooney from the Blue Moon podcast says he feels let down by the owners.
18: I dare say there will be fans out there who are angry at the Premier League, who will side with the club, who think that the club is innocent and, you know, has said that it's innocent. That's just not where I'm at the moment.
16: Investigations are continuing after three teenagers were killed when their car entered the River Weir in Sunderland. The 17-year-old boy, who was also in the vehicle yesterday afternoon, has been arrested and is still in police custody. In sport, England bounced back from defeat to Spain with a 2-0 victory away to the Czech Republic in the Nations League. The hosts were reduced to 10 men in the first half, with goals from Anthony Gordon and Harry Kane after the break in Prague. And Scotland had Jack Hendry sent off early in their 3-0 defeat to Switzerland at Hampden Park. And preschoolers are clocking in an average of more than 18,000 steps a day. A global study looked at around 3,500 3- and 4-year-olds from 44 countries between 2018 and 2025. Children in low- to middle-income countries and those living in rural areas appeared to take more steps. That's the latest. I'm AJ Walsh.
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19: Good morning. With your sports news, I'm Amelia Beltrão. England won the Nations League game against the Czech Republic 2-0 in Prague. A first half sending off for the host Pavel Sulk perhaps switched the game plan for Thomas Tuchel's men, but Anthony Gordon and Harry Kane were able to find the back of the net in the second. And the skipper told TalkSport it was a professional performance.
20: After them going down to 10 men, it made it even more difficult, you know, just to break down the low block. We had to be patient. We had to full first half, we was a bit slow with the ball tempo. We had to move it quicker. We said it at half time and then got off to the perfect start with the goal straight after the half.
19: Meanwhile, a 10-man Scotland side were comfortably beaten 3-0 by Switzerland in their Nations League game. Jack Hendry was sent off after just 11 minutes at Hampden Park. Now, Manchester City say they are innocent and will appeal after the Premier League's confirmed they have been found guilty of all charges related to those rule breaches.
21: The whole Premier League case against us is based on a single false accusation that the owner's personal money was somehow and secretly put into the club via some sponsors from Abu Dhabi. This is just not true.
19: That's City CEO Ferran Serrano speaking in a video message to club staff. An independent commission found they arranged so-called sham commercial deals to artificially inflate their revenues. The club had until Friday to appeal. Well, Talk Sports' Ben Jacobs says if the appeal does fail, the punishment will either be retroactive or forward-looking.
22: Retroactive, pretty simple. Strip them of the titles. Forward-looking punishments, transfer ban because they've already had a lot of recruitment, suspended punishments, fines, points deductions that could equal an automatic relegation, all the way through to expulsion.
19: There's more on this story at TalkSport.com.
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23: 5, 4, 3, 2, 1. Thunderbirds are go.
1: Today's date in 1965, the very first episode of the Super Mario Nation Classic by Jerry and Sylvia Anderson. Sylvia Anderson, Thunderbirds, was broadcast on UK television, all filmed in Slough. They had their studio there, and they were such a huge smash. They had Captain Scarlet, they had Stingray, Four Feather Falls, Joe 90 was one of theirs, and also they wanted to do the live-action Space 1999. There was even a weekly comic, a big seller, based on all the works, called TV 21.
0: And what was the role of the Thunderbirds?
1: They were international rescue.
0: Okay.
1: There were five brothers. They had Tracy Island, very secret, which is what Anthea Turner reconstructed for Blue Peter, became a global a national sensation in the 90s. And they would, so they had Thunderbird 1. There was one that orbited the planet the whole time. And all the brothers, the Tracy brothers, were named after US astronauts, the story so far. There's one called Virgil, for example, and there'd be a disaster, like an earthquake or something, and they go off and, say, you know, rescue people, save them.
0: Oh, so they weren't stopping evil forces. They were...
1: Asian they were. There was a villain, the Hood, who looks a little bit like Jenny Infantino, played in the live-action film version, because there was one of those in the 90s, played by Sir Ben Kingsley. Bald head, big eyebrows, and the Lady Penelope featured. It was like a secret agent who had a pink modern Rolls Royce, and a chauffeur called Parker, and had a minor hit single, which was Yes, My Lady. She says, Parker? Yes, My Lady. Didn't get much entertainment in that.
0: What?
1: Yeah. I might dig it out for you.
0: Oh, please don't. That sounds awful.
1: It was terrible. That's terrible.
0: That sounds worse than Amazon Go-Go.
1: Their best Super Mario Nation puppet show was Captain Scarlet. It was indestructible. It had one of the great themes. Captain Scarlet, indestructible. And he fought, I think, was it the Mekons or something?
0: I have no idea, mate.
1: Mad. And they would never really took off for some reason in the States. Don't know why.
0: Mm. They had proper puppets, didn't they?
1: Not what?
0: Oh, Sesame Street puppets.
1: That was years later.
0: Oh, was it?
1: It was 1965.
0: Oh, I do apologize.
1: And Sesame Street was only boring in education, wasn't it? Today's show is brought to you by the letters A and B and the number one. Big deal. Where the Thunderbirds rescuing us?
0: Boring and educational. A review of this show as well on many occasions. And
1: mainly boring, though.
0: One thing I learnt this week was Marie Curie didn't invent penicillin. Which you told me.
1: And funnily, what do you think she had, though?
0: Well, I don't know. It's just always been in
1: my
0: mind.
1: She did win the Nobel Prize for Physics and Chemistry, one of the few people to do the double.
0: But yesterday, in some shopping, you know, when they say, oh, do you want to donate a bit to charities? Do you want to donate this little bit to Marie Curie? And I just went, she didn't invent penicillin and didn't donate. No, but so that's your fault.
1: She died of cancer, which is why the Marie Curie Foundation...
0: I know, and I should have donated, but...
1: It wouldn't have hurt, would it?
0: No, it wouldn't have hurt.
1: And now the radiation therapy, because she helped discover radiation, is used in the treatment of cancer.
0: It just tickled...
1: It saves many lives here and brings joy to families and a loved one.
0: It just tickled in my mind the things that I remember from this show. But I did do something quite useful yesterday.
1: That's a pleasant change.
0: I had an interesting encounter. With
1: whom? With Marie Curie?
0: No, it was...
1: Oh, here we go, listen. What's this?
2: It's the dance floor, m'lady.
1: Oh, it's the Ray version of Yes, My Lady.
3: Okay, Parker, get the Rolls Royce.
1: Lady Penelope.
0: Okay.
2: Yes, m'lady.
1: Yes, m'lady. Anyhow.

0: case another deaf woman one day stops you after the directions.
1: I think we should all learn a bit of sign language, don't you think? It just got me thinking.
0: I know one bit of sign language.
1: What?
0: This is genuine. The sign language for Scotch egg.
1: What is?
0: You do that with your arm, like you're playing the bagpipes, and then you make it sound like an egg.
1: Ah.
0: Scotch egg.
1: I know.
0: So you could have said no, but I know you can buy a Scotch egg and point it towards Tesco.
1: Well, as I gave her the directions and she kind of just wandered off into the distance, I thought we both...
0: You see it go the wrong way.
1: We both know that I
0: she was humouring you, wasn't she? No, she was humouring you.
1: Yeah. Just made me...
0: But what was she looking for?
1: A hotel.
0: Just any hotel?
1: No, she was looking for a hotel. I just set her off. And I just felt a bit...
0: You did your bit, though.
1: But then it just made me think.
0: Did you...
1: I stuck with me all day, thinking, I wish I could have spoken...
0: When you were mouthing the words, did you also raise your voice in the hope she might hear you?
1: No, I wasn't that patronising.
0: No, I just wondered, it's one of those things, you know.
1: It just made me think, Paul. I think we should all learn a bit of sign language.
0: Surely that should be the responsibility...
1: Of the schools.
0: Absolutely, given the tax we all pay.
1: I know how to do...
0: What?
1: Nah, it's a swear word and I can't say it on this.
0: No, please don't.
1: I know how to do a certain swear word in sign language, though.
0: What does it begin with?
1: Or if you don't believe...
0: What does it begin with?
1: If you don't believe something that's written down, like you'd go...
0: Oh, I know.
1: If you look at Man City's accounts, you'd go...
0: That.
1: Yeah, that's it, yeah.
0: Oh, no, that one.
1: That's a good one, isn't it?
0: For bullshot.
1: Yeah, that's the one. I know that, but I don't know any others. Anyway, if you know a sign language teacher, let me know.
0: So when you gave the direction, she didn't say shoe. Didn't indicate what she thought it was.
1: She looked very confused, and I don't think I sent her in the right way. But anyway...
0: It'd be an interesting new format to develop for the radio, wouldn't it?
1: Oh.
0: Learn sign language on the radio. Should we give that a go?
1: That's a good point, actually. Yeah, I suppose.
0: It'd be another string to your bow, wouldn't it?
1: Well, I need a hobby, mate. Something to get me away from this Man City story, to be honest with you. We've got lots of messages coming through.
0: You feel this is attacking you personally, do you, the Man City story? Are you just fed up with it?
1: I'm just fed up with it. At least the Premier League have said something now, so every answer to people's questions isn't...
0: And I must say, as always, Ben Jacobs laid it out for us, did he not? I mean, he's kind of spread the details out, and we know where we're going next, which will be they've got till Friday to launch their appeal, Man City. Then there will be appeal investigation inquiry. Then, depending on the outcome of that, there'll be sanctions, and then there'll be appeal against the sanctions. This one's going to run and run. I think it's got better legs than Jerry Hall.
1: This is a good WhatsApp from Richard, 03717222.
0: Hello, Richard.
1: Says he's listening from Dallas. Oh, hello, mate. He said, who broke the transfer market records this season? Set wages so high again. Man City. Arsenal had been a selling club and a banter club for 20 years. If you want to win, compete... Do you want to pay our season ticket prices, mate? Which is a good point, actually, because to compete, Arsenal had to raise... So it is the fans that get hit in the pocket. So it's not just Man City fans who have suffered or going to suffer. You know, Premier League fans have as well, because clubs have had to raise prices to keep up with Man City's inflated spending. He says, and feeling sorry for the City fans, really? They celebrated stolen titles from others.
0: But they didn't know it was stolen, did they? They were celebrating... One might argue, and I'm going to, in good faith.
1: It's a scandal of huge proportions.
0: It is.
1: Yeah, City need to stop digging and start owning this and start with their fans.
0: That's when they're going to alienate other fans and other clubs, if they keep on fighting. And they're entitled to, I'm sure, but at some point they've got to put their hands up, have they not, and say, you know, we can quibble about some of the side issues.
1: As you said, the absolute monarchy of Abu Dhabi, they've never been told that they're wrong, have they?
0: How do you know?
1: Well, I doubt it. I don't reckon many people have got the guts to say it to them.
0: Are they Abu Dhabi, not UAE? Somebody else said UAE.
1: Abu Dhabi is the capital of the UAE.
0: No, it's not.
1: Yeah, it is, isn't it? I swear it is.
0: I think so.
1: I think it is.
0: It's Dubai.
1: No, it's not.
0: Dubai's in UAE.
1: Yeah, but I don't think it's the capital. I think the capital of the UAE is Abu Dhabi.
0: We're really showing our ignorance here this time, aren't we? Who's going to get...
1: Yeah, I'm right.
0: Okay.
1: The capital of the United Arab Emirates is Abu Dhabi. See, that globe I bought is paying off.
0: As we learnt yesterday.
1: Yeah. Also, Johnny Mathis is not in music heaven yet. Thank you very much for that text.
0: I did correct that earlier on. My mistake. I knew he was 91 today.
1: There we go. We've learned something. We've learned lots of new things on tonight's show.
0: We have.
1: The capital of the UAE and that Johnny Mathis is still alive.
0: You can apparently fly to Abu Dhabi for around 7-hour flight from London, £335. The weather at the moment, the weather on average during the day at the moment...
1: Well, we don't need to start selling Abu Dhabi.
0: 39 degrees Celsius. That's hot.
1: And Wayne in Plymouth, I sadly can't read out your text, but let's...
0: Why not? What did it say?
1: He's telling us how fed up he is.

0: of Man City talk. But he doesn't put it that politely.
1: He's bored.
0: Wayne, I completely agree with you.
1: Okay, we'll keep the calls coming and the texts coming. Text us 81089, that'll cost you 50 pence plus your normal sending charge. Or you can X us at TS Extra Time. If it's on your mind, you can get it on the radio. Now, who are we hearing from again in this side of the programme?
0: Well, we're going to hear from Mark Donaldson again, because he agreed that I was right on quite a few things. So I thought we'll give that another re-spin.
1: What few things?
0: Well, he agreed with me saying about the absolute royalty, the monarchy of Abu Dhabi, not of the UAE, not being told they're wrong.
1: Yeah. Well, that was a text you said that, wasn't it? You read it out.
0: I said it.
1: Okay, I'm not querying it. I'm just trying to get it straight. But also, is it an excuse for us to hear a bit of Oasis again?
0: No, we're not going to play that. That killed us. That did, didn't it? Basically, Mark Donaldson was in
1: contact with Stuart, who he likes.
0: Creative mood.
1: Yeah, and he said, I've got the perfect headline. We didn't say, he said, what a headline from Champagne Supernova, as in Sham, S-H-A-M, Pain, P-A-I-N. Mm. Good pun.
0: It's how funny our WhatsApp group is, isn't it?
1: Well, we're not in that group. I'm not in
0: that. Oh, yeah, we weren't even in that, actually.
1: It's just Simon Stewart.
0: What's Mark doing? Messaging?
1: He knows you're the real governor. He texted me the other day, Mark, and says he prefers Friday show. But we played the song, and we didn't explain really what we were on about, did we?
0: No.
1: So no change there?
0: No, I don't really know.
1: It's a work in progress.
0: Good morning to Bob in Chiswick as well.
1: Hello, Bob.
0: Who's echoing our point of the complications of having state ownership of football clubs. He says, the leverage that Abu Dhabi has over the UK economically, it's our largest trade partner in the Middle East, 5,000 UK companies involved. Do you really see our government or HMRC or the fraud squad, as you say, getting involved in this?
1: Yes.
0: I don't see it, mate. I really don't.
1: Well, then you agree. You see, it'll be David Bernstein as well, then.
0: What?
1: You thought there'd be a fraud inquiry coming their way.
0: No, we can say but it doesn't mean they're going to get investigated. Do you really think that they will do?
1: I kind of think they will. I think there'll be a lot of public pressure on this.
0: Okay.
1: And I think it's a way of then saying that it's been taken seriously.
0: Maybe we can get another inquiry. Oh, how exciting.
1: Well, it's given us something to talk about during the international break, hasn't it? We should be grateful for that.
0: Yeah,
1: however, coming up is our pal, he was live from the USA earlier in the programme, Mark Donaldson, top ESPN commentator and analyst, talking to me, Paul Ross and Kane Reeves, and you guys on TalkSport and Talk, where we're live till 5.
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1: And you're listening, my friends, to Extra Time with Acorn Insurance, the UK's largest tax insurance specialist. Let's sneak a quick peek at the back pages this morning. Guess what? Back page of the Mail. City's £900 million sham. In blistering statement, the Premier League revealed the club used fake sponsorship deals, writes the Mail, to boost income. But they incredibly claim they are surprised at panel's opinion, and they do have until Friday to lodge a complaint, or lodge an appeal rather, not a complaint. Meanwhile, 900 million is a rather stark headline on the back of the Times. Scale of City's financial breaches laid bare as guilty verdict published. Club used sham contracts to inflate revenues and reduce costs. Important witnesses gave false, in inverted commas, evidence they knew to be untrue. What have you got for us, Kane?
0: Man City is still defending themselves. They've come out fighting again. Soriano hits back and calls it a conspiracy. Sham City on the back of the Sun. Sham City also on the back of the Guardian this morning.
1: Mancini, I think, is on the front of the Mirror, I think.
0: Very clever. It's the story that's not going to go away anytime soon, because it is seismic, isn't it, for this news?
1: It is probably the biggest scandal ever to hit British football, called the Daily Telegraph. And we put that point...
0: I'm glad that this is the biggest scandal, rather than it being something really dirty, like Brighton Wrecks or something, you know?
1: True. Still pretty important, though, isn't it?
0: No, I get that, but yeah. I'm glad that our game hasn't been tainted and stained as much as...
1: It's the management, not the workers.
0: Exactly.
1: Unlike this place. However, when we spoke to Mark Donaldson, we made the point about the scale of it and asked him his thoughts on it, and also how it's going down has been covered in the States.
11: This is one of the biggest cheating sports scandals. Assuming Manchester City are unsuccessful with their appeal... that has ever happened. That's how big this is. So there's two things for me, timeline and punishment.
1: Yeah.
11: That's the things that everybody kind of wants to know. When's it going to happen? What's going to happen? The answer is we don't know right now, but the range of sanctions, assuming the appeal is unsuccessful, are wide-ranging. They really, really are. This is huge, Paul. One of the things I think they need to do is I think they need to look at the ownership of the football clubs. I'm going to let you into something that kind of happened back in the day. There was the fit and proper persons test. It was very difficult to kind of, if you checked enough boxes, if you ticked enough boxes and that was okay, you were in. And once you were in, that was pretty much it. You'd passed the fit and proper persons test. That's now gone. Mm. However, in 2025, a thing was brought in called the Football Governance Act, and they declared that those who may have once slipped through the door can now be found unfit to own, even if they took ownership as long as, say, 18 years ago. Yeah. And that is lifted directly from tomorrow's Times newspaper. And part of it, part 4, section 38, part 1, it's not unclear here. This is clear. The IFR, the independent football regulator, may make an order disqualifying a person from being an owner of any regulated club if the IFR determines or is treated as having determined that the person is not suitable to be an owner of a particular regulated club. Sheikh Mansour, how on earth can he claim or his people claim, assuming, and I'll keep going back to this, assuming that the appeal is unsuccessful, how can he claim that he fits in to what I've just told you from the Football Governance Act of 2025 and passes their equivalent of a Fit and Proper Person Act? For me, the biggest thing that needs to happen here is that any involvement by the current Manchester City owners in the future of Manchester City, if it's doable by the Premier League, they should strip Manchester City's owners of the football club and still have to pay the exorbitant fine that they're going to have to pay. But after that is all said and done, that club needs to be in fresh hands, wherever they're going to play, because it's done. As long as they're there, they will be forever associated with, again, unless that appeal is successful, this cheating. And that is not something we can have.
1: And I see your Football Act, and I raise you Section 2 of the Fraud Act 2006, which says that dishonestly making a false representation can get you up to 10 years in prison and an unlimited fine. Also, for your consideration, my lad, Section 501 of the Companies Act from 2006 states it's an offence to deliberately make or be reckless in making a material false statement. That's got a maximum sentence for individuals of 2 years in jail. This is not going away in a hurry, is it? It's not just appealing it's financial malfeasance.
11: And I'll tell you what I thought was really interesting. Just before the break, when you and Kane were speaking, and I think Kane was spot on here, there's been a lot of his life, because he's lived a life of riches and affluence, where Sheikh Mansour and those associated with him have felt untouchable. And that's what you and Kane were talking about.
1: Yep.
11: Now, this is his club, but it's a club that has had a number of charges, been found guilty of those 115 or whatever it is. So, yeah, in your own backyard, in your own house, you can decide what colour your curtains you want. You can decide to have chandeliers hanging from your living room or whatever. But once you step inside somebody else's house, you have to abide by those laws and abide by those rules. You don't go into somebody's palace and say, I think you should change that chandelier, or see that gold pot, the pepper pot or the salt pot. No, I think you should change that. You don't do that. So someone now, because it's not the Premier League going to Abu Dhabi, it's not them going to the United Arab Emirates and saying, we want you to change this, that or the other. They have come to England, and in the Premier League, Manchester City have been charged and found guilty of all these issues. Therefore, this affluent life that he has led, he might have felt untouchable then. He's not untouchable now. That is how to strike at the heart of this issue. Because this has been going on for 9 years. That's according to the Premier League. That's what they've been charged with doing. It cannot continue. And by the way, see if they win at Liverpool and go 6 points clear. The word sham comes to mind again.
1: And I'm wondering how much column inches, column centimetres are being generated in the States about this. Because I think, doesn't the Sheikh Mansour Group, don't they own a club in New York as well, a soccer club?
11: Yeah, New York City, NYCFC. They've got Melbourne in Australia. They've got a whole host of clubs. They've got clubs in China and all over the world. This is where you have to be careful here from a litigious perspective. This is a charge against Manchester City. This is not a charge against the City Football Group, which is an entirely different entity. But this is an intricate web that has been spun by Manchester City that has totally conned the Premier League.
1: Let's cheer everyone up now and lighten the mood. Scotland 0, Switzerland 3. What did you make of that last night?
11: It was done after the red card. It really was. I had that on, and I had the England game on because I knew I was coming on to speak to you tonight. It's a rip it up and move on because you can't learn anything. Switzerland are a good side. I love some of the players they've got. They've got a lot of pace. We tried something for 10 minutes with the press. We didn't quite get it right, but they're a good side. This is about us winning against North Macedonia on Saturday. This is about us winning against Slovenia at Hampden next week. Apart from that, you can't tell anything. It was a non-event after the red card. And we move on and we learn from that, and we have to get 3 points on Saturday and we have to get 3 points next week. Then we can reassess. When I speak to you this time next week, what did you make of Scotland's four games? Then we're in a better position to tell you.
1: That was Mark Donaldson from ESPN, to whom we spoke earlier in the programme.
0: Good morning to Neil listening in Madrid, who says the Premier League rules on putting money into a business are different from normal business rules. There's no such thing as PSR in normal business. Breaching PSR rules doesn't automatically mean breaking HMRC rules, for example. In fact, putting your own money into a business and declaring it as a generated income is likely to result in a higher tax bill. Maybe Man City are due a rebate.
1: No, what they did was file fraudulent accounts, saying that the money was coming
0: only
1: in,
0: to, the Premier, but to the Premier League. We don't know the accounts.
1: No, they're a company.
0: Okay.
1: It's Man City, which means, and I know you keep disagreeing with this, it's very simple. Just read the back of the Times.
0: Okay, so they... Okay, now I get what you mean now.
1: Oh, there you go, look.
0: But then... will they go for them then if they have ended up paying more tax?
1: You read it from there. Section 2.
0: Section 2. Oh, dear. The scale of the cheating, and in particular the sheer sums involved, has left Premier League clubs who long suspected City of manipulating their financial accounts stunned and shocked. City's rivals are awaiting sanctions procedure. This is the same thing as we've just...
1: No, but read the bit that talks about the Fraud Act.
0: Where's that? I don't see that. I'll have a look for that in the...
1: No, let me read it.
0: Oh, here we go. Section 2 of the... Fraud Act. I thought you were telling me...
1: Nothing to do...
0: I thought you were telling me to read Section 2 of the article.
1: No, nothing to do with the Independent Commission. This is an extra thing that David Bernstein was talking about. It could be done for fraudulent company behaviour.
0: Okay. All right, yeah. All right.
1: So, and not only that, there's also the Company
0: Act.
1: I'll
0: give this to Mark.
1: That's got a 10-year potential sentencing. The Company Act's got 2 years.
0: Not if they've paid more than they... But they've actually then paid more, haven't they, if they've inflated the...
1: I don't know why you're around with me on this one. I'm not making... It's not a personal view. It's the law.
0: Yeah, I know. Oh, well. I don't know what to say anymore, mate. I just don't think any criminal acts are going to get... There's not going to be a criminal investigation into it, are they? What are they going to do?
1: We don't know.
0: You put the Sheikh in prison?
1: Well, no, because we won't be coming back to this country. I doubt very much we've got any kind
0: been
1: of...
0: two Man City games, Mr. Mansour.
1: Yeah, but I doubt very much if we've got an extradition treaty with UAE. I don't want to say that for a fact, because I don't know. But I'll ask my friend David Bernstein if we have. We're live till 5.
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27: And a yellow card is shown to Schultz for a challenge which came in. He's having a close look at the incident. Is he out of control as he makes that challenge? He's gone in straight with the studs on the left leg, and Schultz is dismissed. Good ball in, he's gone, a diving header. 1-0 England. Trent Alexander-Arnold at the heart of it. Gordon walks onto it and just knocks it almost diffidently past the goalkeeper. A well-timed little reverse ball inside the area, and Kane gets onto it and slots it in for two. 2-2 for Kane.
28: Haven't been great, but they've certainly been good enough to get a couple of goals against his 10-man Czech side.
27: A victory away from home and a clean sheet. Some positives for Thomas Tuchel. And England delighted to be off to a winning start, albeit that they know that there is copious levels of room for improvement. Here in Prague, Czech in 0, England 2.
1: Yes, my friends, you're listening to Extra Time with Acorn Insurance, supporting UK taxi drivers since 1982. Those are some of the highlights from last night's big game. It ended up England 2, Czech Republic 0. And after the game, our very own Faker on the spoke to Alex Scott. Here's their conversation.
29: Congratulations, Alex. You look absolutely delighted. What was it like when Thomas Tuchel called you over to make your debut?
3: Yeah, full of excitement. Like I said, I was warming up a lot in the Spain game, and I've been on a few camps before, so I've been waiting for that opportunity. And yeah, thankfully tonight I got it, and a win to go with it as well makes it, you know, even more special.
29: Yeah, it certainly does. Talk to me about how you were handed this in the dressing room.
3: Yeah, Mark said a few nice words, which was great to hear.
29: What did he say?
3: Just nice words, obviously, how much it would mean to him, you know, for when he first took his cap, and the lads as well. And yeah, nice words about me and how I've been around the place. So it was nice to hear that from Mark, who's obviously a great player for England and for club as well. So yeah, that was brilliant. And then obviously I had to do my bit and do the speech in front of the boys, which I was pretty nervous about, more nervous than actually playing in the game. But yeah, it was great to do it. And you know, these lads have made me feel so welcome ever since I've come in, staff as well. And yeah, I love coming away with England.
29: Do you remember what you said? Because Rio said that he was speechless while talking. Do you remember?
3: I remember Rio's was actually pretty good in the summer, for such a young lad. No, I just said, obviously, thank you to everyone who was part of it, and the boys, and like I said, making me feel so welcome. The staff for giving me the opportunity. Obviously, how proud it is for me and my family as well, who follow me non-stop. I mentioned obviously the lads that I've played in the youth teams with and won stuff with, so yeah, it's great to be a part of this group. And you know, lads now that I've known for a few years now, it make it even more easier to settle in. Yeah, it's great to be a part of, and yeah, to finally get on the pitch was a proud moment.
29: Yeah, there's been a lot of people at TalkSport calling for you to get your moment on the pitch, and you almost got your debut goal as well.
3: I know, that would have been something. Yeah, it was one of them. I think Morgs or Ebbs maybe passed me the ball, and I saw a lot of space and thought, might as well have a go here. It's my debut. You know, you only make your debut once, so if I got a goal, it would have been brilliant. I don't know how close it was. I've not seen it back.
29: It was a bit high. It was a bit high, but yeah. You know, not. It was a worth the effort, I think.
3: Yeah, so I need to work on my finishing a little bit.
29: You've got good people to learn from.
3: Of course, yeah. I'll speak to H in the morning.
29: Yeah, I'm not surprised. Lots of people full of praise of your performance, particularly Stuart Pearce. He said you look really comfortable out there and he wants to see more of you. Do you feel you made enough of an impact to then be playing in the upcoming two games that we've got in this camp?
3: I hope so. Obviously, like I said, I just wanted to go out there and enjoy it. And, you know, I've learnt a lot off the lads that are here. Over the times I've been on camp, spoke to a few about what it's like to play for England and stuff like that. And yeah, I just wanted to be as calm as possible and play my normal game, which can be hard coming into a group like this where the players are on, you know, a different level. But yeah, I enjoyed every minute of it. I hope I did enough to get another chance. But yeah, I just wanted to relish the opportunity today.
1: Alex Scott there talking to Faker Brothers with his England cap in his hand.
0: Becoming the third player from the Channel Islands to represent England after Graham Lasseau and Matt Letizier. Well done, Alex Scott.
1: Only a matter of time before he plays for Southampton as well, then.
0: Alex Scott?
1: Yeah.
0: Nah, he's Bournemouth, mate. We don't want him.
1: Okay. Don't crush his dreams.
0: Trent Alexander-Arnold, he started for the first time for England since October 2024, when he was... Oh, goodness me, I forgot Lee Carsley was in interim charge then, in a 3-1 win against Finland. He made his first start since then and under Thomas Tuchel. And here is the England boss, talking to Faye about how he found the Real Madrid defender's performance.
4: Yeah, in the first half, I think he struggles a little bit with the position. We want a little bit more offensive actions, a bit more dynamic movements that he's used to from his characteristic. Second half, we put him a little bit deeper and had one change with Eberechi Eze for Miles Lewis-Skelly, so we got in itself a bit more offensive. And that allowed Trent to be in a bit of a deeper position, which suits him more because he's strong on the ball and can deliver from half field. And this is exactly what he did, a half field cross after a mistake from the opponent on point, and Anthony had a beautiful goal.
0: There we are, Thomas Tuchel speaking about Trent Alexander-Arnold. I'm next for England. It's Croatia on Saturday. That's a 5 p.m. kickoff live on TalkSport.
1: And then we've got yet another international break on the way.
0: No, then we've got another international game, mate.
1: Oh, we've got Czech Republic again. Okay.
0: Oh,
1: the glamour.
0: Yeah, I can't wait for that one. That's on Tuesday, the 6th of October. Then then football is back.
1: Yeah. And the first game in the Premier League for Man City, they travel to Anfield and Liverpool.
0: Yes.
1: They'll be into the bear pit.
0: But, mate, I'm more excited about our first game back. We got Pompey at home. First game back after the international break.
1: You're going to that?
0: St Mary's, yeah. Got getting tickets for that, mate. Don't you worry about it.
1: And commiserations to our Scottish listeners and fans of Scotland. They lost 3-0 last night at home.
0: Still no goal under Pococcinelli.
1: Oh, I know.
0: Oh, dearie me. Also, England are second. Who cares where England are in the nation? Really, honestly.
1: You're jaundiced because of the Man City debacle.
0: Yeah, I am. Lots of text still coming in for that. Manchester City should be punished by the following. This season, minus 74 points. Plus, minus 40 next season with a five-year transfer ban.
1: Why 74?
0: I don't know. That's the number Dave in Somerset's come up with.
1: Okay,
0: Dave the HGV driver. Drive safe, mate.
1: And we'll have 251 Talk Sport and Talk. Coming up, we've got Katie Shanahan on the Early Sports Breakfast. And I believe this morning, I think it's Ali McQuarrie and Gabby Bonahor, is it? Or is it Alan Brazil back?
0: I have no idea.
1: It's Alan and Ali.
0: Thank you.
1: The A-team back on the breakfast show this morning. Katie will stick around to keep some semblance of order. And some big-name guests guaranteed to turn up. And they'll be unpicking not only the ongoing saga of Man City, but also the Scotland loss and the England victory on Talk Sport and Talk. But we're live till 5.
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1: 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That will well and truly sort you out. You'll be making sporting memories money can't buy. Oh, and by the way, for you runners-up, there are tickets to the NFL London Games up for grabs as well. An amazing opportunity, but you've got to be in it to win it. Get involved.
0: Not long to go to text WIN to 83338. That needs to be in by 4 p.m. on the 1st of October. That is tomorrow, Paul, that is. Text
1: cost, Friday.
0: Thursday's the tomorrow. No, tomorrow's Thursday. And that's when the first is. Oh, no, is there 31 days in September?
1: 30 days in September, but we're now in October. Tomorrow we're in October.
0: Yeah, that's why I said you only got one day to go.
1: Is it the first?
0: Yeah.
1: I stand correct.
0: Yeah.
1: I'm thinking of Friday's date, which
0: goodness
1: of course is where
0: you're getting ahead of yourself.
1: Which is where Man City have got to get their appealing by.
0: It is. Oh, the excitement. So text win to 83338 by 4 p.m. on the 1st of October, tomorrow. Text costs £2.50 plus your standard network rate, or send your name and number by post to Comp 4, P.O. 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
1: Now, in the last hour of the programme, we heard from Ben Jacobs, who was on, he's been on duty all day yesterday, stayed up late for us as well. He was on the drive show yesterday when the news came through that the Premier League had published the Independent Commission's findings. Their guilty verdict, or proven verdict, on all those charges, bar one, against Manchester City. And Ben helped us put everything in perspective, did he not, Kate?
0: He did indeed. I asked him at what point, if he maybe gone past it, of Manchester City holding their hands up and just trying to work something out amicably with the rest of the other Premier League clubs.
5: Well, in theory, that's an option. So you have these appeals, an appeal on the verdict, an appeal on the sanction hearing. It could be both, it could be one, but the statement would certainly suggest that they're going to take every avenue available, which would imply they are going to put in an appeal before October the 2nd. Then after all of that, they can't get to CAS, but they can do other arbitration. Or they could try and enter into mediation with the Premier League. But to go from publicly saying the report is wrong and that they've done no wrongdoing, and to have 35 charges of non-cooperation and the vast majority of them have been upheld, to suddenly cooperate and say our only route now is to try and find a middle ground that suits everybody, it doesn't feel like the most likely step. But of course, it happened with Chelsea. And the difference with Chelsea was that the breaches were under Roman Abramovich. They were historical and they were not on the new owners, Clearlake Bowley. And the day they bought the club in May 2022, they discovered potential breaches in their due diligence and they immediately reported them. And the conclusion of the independent panel, or I should say the Premier League settlement in the end, but the conclusion of those investigating was that Chelsea didn't gain a sporting advantage. So the Premier League were willing to settle it directly with Chelsea, so were the FA and so were UEFA. And it led to a widespread conclusion from all bodies that even though Chelsea had a very high number of charges, not quite the number of City, but substantially more than other cases we've seen in recent years. But the final decision was basically, this football club has been highly cooperative. They've opened their books, they've acknowledged liability, even though it came under an old owner, and they haven't gained a sporting advantage. So it was suspended punishments and a fine. And obviously, you would expect City to look at that and try and use elements of the Chelsea case to their advantage. And yet this judgment says City did gain a sporting advantage. It says City did financially dope. It says City did brazenly and intentionally circumvent the financial rules. It says that they are in receipt of a PSR breach over several years and of breaking UEFA financial rules as well. And it says they are non-cooperative. So coming to the Premier League, even though in theory it's a legal avenue, and suddenly saying, let's ignore the middlemen and let's come to a punishment agreement that suits all parties, it doesn't feel as likely because the Premier League position and the Manchester City position are so far apart that personally I don't see this being resolved via that particular route.
1: Ben Jacobs with his finger on the pulse, as always, there, laying it all out for us, what may be happening next. It is still a long and complicated road ahead of us, is it not? And at the very start of the show, we spoke to our big pal, did we not, Mark Donaldson?
0: We did, who we heard from earlier. We got
1: who are we going to hear from now, then?
0: Simon Jordan. When you said big powers, thinking...
1: we've already had Simon on the show.
0: That's a bit over-familiar, isn't it?
1: We've had him on the show once, though.
0: Have we? That was a long
1: time
0: ago.
1: He's in the best of.
0: That was when he had his... Well, what?
1: You turn up with the best of.
0: Yeah, but we've got another best bit of Simon.
1: Okay,
0: that's a 3-hour show, mate.
1: We're a fair 12 minutes.
0: 30 seconds.
1: I hope Simon's not going to go on as long as he normally does.
0: The best of.
1: With his emollient speaking.
0: Whereas this is the best of Simon Jordan, I would say, because he's kind of backing up what my question better
1: than the bit that Stuart chose.
0: Yeah, well, what was the bit that Stuart chose for the best of? What was he saying?
1: Batman City.
0: You need to be a little bit more. That's very vague, Paul.
1: Okay. Here we go. You wait and see if they sanction them before the appeal. And the sanction is of the worst kinds that are being projected.
7: Right.
1: Expulsion, relegation. Right. The money side of things, they couldn't care less if it falls out of their pocket on the way to a football stadium. They put a, you know, Saudi bought Newcastle for 300 million quid, but paid BN £1 billion to settle their compensation claim, which opened the doors to the Premier League allowing them to buy it. So it's not beyond the wit of man for Middle Eastern entities to put £1 billion up to be able to satiate. Right. You give all the football clubs, so suddenly go to the Premier League,
7: sure.
1: Say, we've got £1 billion from Man City, you're all getting £50 million each. You watch them go zip, quiet. The Premier League will suddenly stop. It's outrage. It's commercial emolliency. It's trade-offs. This is what happens in life. We all sit there going, well, in my world, if I was here, I would do this. But if you do that, it means your house...
7: Commercial emolliency.
1: It is. Because right. That's how deals get done.
7: Right.
1: Unfortunately, as much as you might not like it, as much as we all might be self-righteous on our soapbox about what we would do if we were in that position, when it comes down to it, you can have this, but by the way, they're going to burn your house down. Oh, I don't want that. Okay, then we'll have to do a trade-off and make it work for everybody. Now, I know that's unpalatable, but it is the commercial reality of how things are held together. Now, if the mob has their way, Man City will be playing nowhere. And they'll be fined £10 billion and their owners will be in prison. If the mob had their way, right? But if the grown-ups in the room work the way best thing through, which is make sure they reap the whirlwind of their behaviour in the eventuality that they are guilty and indelibly guilty of all the things that we are beginning to understand
7: by
1: the leak.
0: How dare you? I was hooked on every word from Simon.
1: I don't think there is such a word as emolliency. I think it's an emollient. No, it's a skin moisturiser.
0: I can't say emolliency. I love the emolliency, this...
1: the bit we played earlier was much better than Stuart found, which is when he said there is no guarantee the EFL will want to take on the whole Man City wheelbarrow full of trouble.
0: Yeah.
1: It's an interesting viewpoint. It's always entertaining, Simon.
0: It's got a point there, though, isn't it? If Man City went, here's 50 million quid to every Premier League club, they would soon just shut up and get on with it, wouldn't they?
1: But it's not up to the Premier League clubs individually, is it? It's up to the Premier League.
0: Well,
1: Simon's not thought it through.
0: No, but the Premier League clubs will have a little say, won't they, as well? They can all just get round a table.
1: They can all be bought, can they? Can they?
0: It does sound a bit of bribing.
1: I'd be annoyed if that happens this season, because that means West Ham will be set on 50 million quid.
0: Say if you were a Man City fan, yeah? And you've had these years of success,
1: yeah.
0: But it has been done... via cheating.
1: Would you do it all again? Did they win the conference, Man City?
0: No, they...
1: A failure.
0: Would you do it all again? Cheat again, basically?
1: No, because I wouldn't, because I'd be thinking of the future.
0: No.
1: And you can't live off past... Well, you can't live off past glory, can you? You'd be thinking, what is the next 5 years going to hold for us? I may well not be here in 5 years' time.
0: Well, exactly. But then take the...
1: No, but what I mean is, though...
0: the excitement now.
1: It's not the excitement now, is it? It's retrospective. We've lived through that. We've had the glory. You've earned it. What you've got ahead of you is a long, dark tunnel with, at the moment, no real light coming towards you unless it's an oncoming train.
0: I don't know. I would probably...
1: Would you?
0: Yeah, I think I would. I'm maybe not the best fan to survey because history of cheating at the moment, but...
1: Well, I mean, no. I know you're being brutal on yourself. It's not like with like that, though, is it? I mean, that is very... I'm not justifying it or condoning it, but that is such a tiny misdemeanour.
0: This is why I just don't think Man City fans are going to be... They're not going to be tarnished forever, because it's not dirty cheating.
1: No, but it feels so massive on such a massive scale. And over 9 years...
0: Massive in the boardroom.
1: No, but it became institutionalised, didn't it?
0: Referees have been bribed, players have been bribed. It's nothing. It's not dirty cheating like that.
1: And I think the big question mark going forward is maybe the game in one way can improve from this. More transparency for this kind of thing. Don't hold the sanctions meeting in private, for example. Don't read that name.
0: Being held in private.
1: Goodness alone knows. I suppose now they've got to go through the appeal process first anyway, but don't redact lots of names. Particularly, I mean, they've redacted names of people who gave honest evidence and redacted the names of people they say were actually economical with the truth. Well, that's no good, is it?
0: No. I think those names will come out, though, in the actual full report. This was just a 40-page short report.
7: Yeah.
0: Anyway,
1: and again, I'd love to know how much all this has cost so far in lawyers' fees. Because one would imagine if the appeal fails for Man City, they're also going to have to cover that, which is probably back of the sofa change for Sheikh Mansour. But even so, it's an indication of what the Man City mob put the Premier League at risk of losing financially, because if they win their appeal, Man City, then one would imagine that Premier League will at the very least have to pay their own lawyers' costs, which will be a fortune.
0: Indeed it will be. They charge by the hour, lawyers. I'm sorry, I keep drifting in and
1: out. I'd imagine that Man City have lawyers on retainer, don't they, who are just there at their beck and call.
0: I just can't wait for the actual football to get going again. I know we had England last night, but like I said, proper football to get going again.
1: And it'll
0: not
1: be
0: long to go, Paul.
1: Man City, Liverpool at Anfield.
0: Now, would you like someone who is doing very well with their accounts? It's Colleen Rooney, Paul.
1: Is she?
0: Yeah, she is. Do you guess how much money she raked in? Oh, I can't find it now.
1: What would it be for? The TV series and whatever Wayne Rooney Enterprises have got going on?
0: Just the life in general, yeah? Here we go. £2.4 million on her own.
1: Good luck to her.
0: Last year.
1: What did she do? Did she design a range of clothes for somebody?
0: She was in I'm a Celebrity, and she created a fashion range
1: there we
0: for
1: go.
0: Primark.
1: A bit of Primark action.
0: Well done, Colleen. See, you don't need to be doing all these TV shows if you're raking in that much money. You don't need another documentary about yourself.
1: I suppose it'd be a few quid coming in, though, wouldn't it? From, is it Disney, Netflix?
0: Yeah, can't wait for that. To be fair, the owners sincerely, honestly thought they'd never be caught. I like that one from Tom.
1: But Sandy, again, I think it's that old cliche, isn't it?
0: Sandy,
1: that,
0: ignorance is not a defence in court, is it?
1: It's not.
0: No.
1: But there's an old saying. There's an old saying that what were once vices are now habits, and they kind of carried on with that wrongdoing. For 9 years is the allegation, which is the Independent Commission thinks they can prove for 9 years. So by then, they were probably just taking it for granted as a fact of life. That's what they did every season because they got away with it for so long. I mean, the Telegraph, if you buy the Telegraph today, folks, has got basically a guide as to what they actually should have earned or actually did earn compared to what they juiced up the finances from various different sources. And it's an eye-watering £830 million extra, which is just a game-changing amount. And then on the show yesterday or the day before, we learnt from one of our guests that actually the money they'd earned from winning those trophies in that time also added almost £1 billion to their revenue. So in that sense, it became a self-fulfilling prophecy, but based on incredibly shaky, in fact, fraudulent foundations.
0: Oh, dear.
1: Well, you know.
0: I know. I am annoyed about it. Of course I am. But I don't know.
1: Photograph of the guilty man as well as the Daily Telegraph today. Funny money scheme was premeditated cheating on a huge scale, says the economist Sam Wallace. And they say, another writer said, if the appeal fails, City simply cannot stay in the Premier League. They'll be bounced straight out, they think.
0: Yeah, I suppose we just want to hear the sanctions now, though, don't we? That's all we want to hear.
1: Yeah, but I think they,
0: let's just
1: I
0: get
1: think
0: them out there.
1: I think their appeal will be heard first now, what seems to be happening. Because they've got till Friday to get that in, I think, haven't they?
0: Yeah, they have. So why can't they give the sanctions out before Friday?
1: I don't know.
0: This story's kind of just boring me a little bit now, yeah. Because most of the answers to that is actually, we don't know, do we?
1: In fact, what should have happened in retrospect is when the details were leaked to the Athletic, or they found them, they should have immediately released this independent commission, and then Monday said, right, here are the sanctions we're proposing.
0: 100%. I think it's a bit of a bit shambolic from the Premier League, the fact that
1: it
0: was released on Friday, and then we only hear from the Premier League on Tuesday.
1: I think
0: just sum up the entire process?
1: They hadn't worked out their strategy, though, had they? Because it was kind of not so much leaked deliberately, but uncovered by the Athletic, and then immediately followed up, of course, by the Mighty Talk Sport.
0: Yeah.
1: Standing by, I think it is Katie this morning, isn't it?
0: It is Katie Shanahan,
1: Katie Shanahan this morning with you for 1 hour. And then it's Alan Brazil and Andy McCoist, the lads themselves, no doubt in sombre, reflective mood about Scotland's defeat last night. 3-0 in Scotland, but to Switzerland. And last night, England managed to win. Slightly dull first half, but Czech Republic down to 10 men. We beat them 2-0. So lots more football conversations on the way. There will be Man City chat. We want you to get involved as well. And we're back tomorrow morning from 1, whether you like it or not.
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32: 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On your smart speaker. On your smart TV. The home of common sense. This is Talk. Full on, fast talking conversation. This is Talk.
28: Hello there, and a very good evening to you. This is Talk, and it is Petri here with you. And of course, coming up in an hour's time, it is your chance to talk back. And what I want to converse with you about in the morning is a simple question, really. Is Labour still the party for working people? And the reason I asked that question is because, of course, it was the Labour Party conference in Liverpool. Angela Rayner was stood up today saying, we are the party of the working people. And I can promise you, as a working person, it doesn't feel like they're my party at all. It feels like there's a politics of envy. It feels like they're going to come back and back and back to the working people to pay for more and more and more of their ideas and ideals. This is also linked to my pensions. I mean, Andy Burnham's saying he's decisive. He hasn't made a single decision. Don't be fooled by that. It's all like 2030. Excuse me. And he wanted to sound like he was being decisive, but it's not a decision, is it? If you say, I'll make that decision in 3 years' time. We'll get there in 3 years' time. That doesn't feel like a decision to me. But when you're taking money off pensioners who have been working people pretty much their whole lives, probably most of them, it doesn't feel like he's for them either. And both things can't be true. He can't say in one breath, pensioners won't feel the difference. It'll be fine. Their pensions will still go up and it'll be absolutely fine. And in the second breath, say we're going to get an extra £15 billion by not giving them any money. Both things cannot be true at the same time, and he's trying to make it sound like they are. Also, you've got tax on aspiration, haven't you? You've now got hotels being able to tax if you dare to want to stay a night in your own town or visit your family and stay in a hotel. Also, there was a tax on education for people who wanted to send their children to private school. Not all rich people, which is why so many students have had to leave those institutions now and rely on the state education system. There's also talk about more death taxes coming for people. You know, the more people have worked, the more they've earned, the more money will be taken off them. And that doesn't feel to me like this Labour government can claim in any way to be a party for working people. I don't know. Well, they couldn't even define a working person, could they? I mean, let's be honest. You know, what is a working person? We're not going to do this to working people. What's working? Well, a working person, they couldn't even define it. So they don't, I don't believe they are. I don't believe they are. But it wouldn't be the first time if I was wrong. So give me a call and let me know, do you still believe that Labour is still the party of working people? Give me a call, 0344 499 1000. Those calls charged at the national rate, but we do call you back. And text the word TALK and your message to 87222. Well, here with me in the studio to discuss this and to go through the papers is Amy Fisher, who's a former director of comms for the Conservative Party. Hello.
2: Hello, very nice to see you.
28: Very nice to see you. Is it?
2: No.
28: All right, I mean, that's the end of the hour.
2: Just be having a taxi home, yeah, quite literally.
28: No.
2: But I to watch the Burnham speech today, which is obviously dominating all of the front pages, which yeah. No doubt we'll come on to. And it was a sort of something for everybody. It is, I, you know, I love a conference speech. I've been to enough of these things for, you know, 25 odd years. But when you really try and nail them down on this exact point of who is it that the Labour Party is representing, it's certainly, and I'm not actually even going to say class, I'm going to say it's not working people.
28: No.
2: So I'm going to leave the class aspect out of it, because, you know, even if you remember a couple of weeks ago, Andy Burnham sort of had this intervention about that he prioritises kind of, you know, social spending, welfare spending above defence spending.
28: Yeah.
2: And my problem, as I know you've discussed, actually, when he made those comments, was, well, actually, if we don't kind of have defence of the realm and a secure country...
28: We have nothing.
2: We have nothing. There's nothing worth left defending there. So that was a sort of my underlying argument with his principle of it all. But then, you know, with anything that and also, by the way, when I said there was something for everybody in Burnham's speech at his conference, actually, there was no touch on the point about welfare.
28: No.
2: So everything was all about, basically, where money is going to be taken from other people, the sort of flagship being about the triple lock, which I guess we'll get into more detail about, to kind of pay for other things. And, you know, Burnham talked a lot about, and actually it was a very emotional speech, and I thought he delivered it rather well, and all of this kind of thing. But what was so clear to me was it wasn't very two-way. Like, he was sort of quite literally broadcasting it about how, you know, this is what the Labour Party can do for you, this is how I'm so proud of the country. But he didn't actually really touch on the other bits about, you know, as a society... Mm. You know, what's the other way up, as in encouraging people into work and, you know, working to be part of Britain and yeah. working to be part of, you know, society, and we are all in it together and all of this kind of thing. So in that sense, you know, it was terribly one-sided, which is a roundabout way of saying, no, I don't think Labour represents working people, because I think anybody, unless you're literally fabulously wealthy... And let's not even come on to the fact that, yes, okay, I do think everybody should pay their, you know, broader shoulders share the most, whether you're an individual or a sort of corporation, but actually that is a tiny minority of people in this country who pay taxes. There was kind of nothing in this for people who are quite literally working half their family,
28: yes.
2: have a mortgage... You know, because you have aspirations towards home ownership, and you have a mortgage, and you're working, and you do want to educate your children to the best of your ability. There was kind of nothing in this there. It just, you know, since the Labour Party conference started, you know, what, 36 hours ago, it just seems to be hammering. You know, anything that comes out of Angela Rayner's mouth, for example, when she's talking about the empty dwelling management orders and, you know, sort of seizing empty homes and all of this kind of thing, it's just...
28: Within six months.
2: I mean, ridiculous. That's a crazy period, because there could be probate issues, for
28: There's
2: example.
28: It's always going to be probate issues, isn't it, most of the time?
2: I mean, probate is the most obvious one, but there could be any number of issues that mean you have a property that is empty, that you're just trying to sort stuff about. So... Everything that comes out of, actually, John Healey, the Chancellor's speech was sort of fairly benign,
28: It really was. Nothing.
2: But
28: in
2: I mean,
28: it.
2: But there was nothing. I mean, it was benign, whatever. But everything else in it just seems to be a finger pointing. You know, somebody else, working people need to be paying for stuff we, the government, want to do, which, by the way, we're saying is in your best interests.
28: Yes, quite.
2: So it's sort of finger pointing at us.
28: How are you going to persuade young people, young working people, like my son, for example, who is already paying, his student loan back. He's already paying, a decent amount of tax on his wages.
2: And national insurance.
28: And having to pay into a pension.
2: I was literally about to say, even if, your son who's in his, I'm guessing, kind of 20s, everyone already knows you need to start paying into your pension as soon as possible. So it's not as though anybody who's working doesn't already know.

0: on
1: pay
0: the
1: for
0: way,
1: it. Yeah,
0: on the way to you potentially needing social care.
1: He's saying you won't have to pay for social care while at the same time making them pay
0: poorer.
1: For social care.
0: Yes,
1: and also saying on the one hand, oh, it's fine because there'll be a double lock and pensions will still go up. They'll be, you won't feel a thing, and yet they're going to get 15 billion stolen from them. Both those things cannot be true at the same time.
0: They can't. And also, if you're the new Labour Party leader within your first sort of 10-11 weeks, and your sort of honeymoon period, and all this kind of, and you've got even the union saying, by the way, we don't really like this removal of the triple pensions, but even the unions in your first few weeks and months of your leadership are saying, mate, are you sure? Like, take some of the reading on the wall. I just think, so we
1: the
0: have
1: MPs, I was saying earlier though, Amy, that MPs who say, yeah, well, the triple lock's got to go, we can't afford it, yada, yada, yada, they are getting big, fat, gold or platinum plated
0: pensions yes.
1: paid for by the taxpayer,
0: yes.
1: by us already. They're not going to be relying on 12 grand. They don't care about it. They could actually even give it back because the pensions they're getting, the private pensions they're getting, paid for by us.
0: Which is basically
1: are
0: civil
1: huge.
0: Service pension. Yeah, yes, exactly. But this is the.
1: Why can't they cut that instead?
0: Okay, this is the hypocrisy.
1: Yeah.
0: That the left can never recognise. And I'm going to say something quite blunt because, you know, look, I, you know, for as long as I was ever in politics, I'm sort of peripherally involved in some things now, I have been openly, conservative. At least I'm kind of honest about those things.
1: Mm.
0: And at least I'm kind of honest about, I mean, I'm not saying the Conservatives sort of rinse people at all. I'm just saying in politics, MPs, certainly of both the left and the right, have the same advantages, certainly in terms of what you're talking about, in terms of pay and the pensions. And at least the right, and also this is avowedly political, at least the right have always said, yeah, do you know what, actually, our pensions are okay. Right-wing MPs will say that. The problem with the left is they can't. Is the hypocrisy.
1: Yeah.
0: And is the hypocrisy about it really sticks in one's craw? Because this is the problem. You know, the left-wing government is always great at spending other people's money.
1: Yeah, exactly. But they're not prepared to give up their own.
0: But that's why that saying is a known maxim, because it's been proved true. And then this was the other problem with Andy Burnham's speech was, my God, he literally forgot about 1968 up until about 1979. Like, his speech was just kind of missing about 11 or 12
1: yeah.
0: years when he was sort of talking about, oh, things have been going wrong, we've been on the wrong pathway. I mean, that was direct quote, we've been on the wrong pathway for 40 years. And then he sort of did this zip back in time to, you know, in the 40s and 50s, building up from the wreckage of the Second World War. You know, we had, like, Bevan and, you know, the NHS and house building, which I'm not denying. But then there was this weird, like, then flip through time and space again to be talking about water privatisation.
1: Yeah.
0: And it was just like, well, okay, I'm not denying that some enormously brilliant foundations were done in the aftermath of the Second World War. And I'm not saying that everything under Margaret Thatcher has turned out brilliantly. But by the way, can we just examine why some of those changes in the 80s were made in the first place? Because we did literally have a winter of discontent. You know, my father talks about doing his sort of university exams by candlelight. I mean, he's not that old, but literally had to do it by candlelight because the power's being turned off. And bodies, literally there were bodies not being buried because of the strike. So you can kind of want to have a nostalgic view of things, and I understand that. It's conference. Whenever I go to a Conservative Party conference, and I've been to very many, you know, you do have the party stand selling, you know, tea towels with Margaret Thatcher's most famous sayings and, you know, mugs with this woman's not for turning, all the rest of it. So I get the nostalgia bit of going to conference. Don't make your entire political offering to the UK in 2026, some kind of idealised version that in the sort of 70s,
1: everyone... But Labour has never done anything wrong.
0: Wrong, and a pint of bitter

0: it costs 25p.
1: I can't bear the hypocrisy of it. These people swanning around Westminster, talking about a pension, they wouldn't even,
0: know what it was.
1: They wouldn't even care.
0: What is it? 12,600,
1: yeah, something
0: like that.
1: And there are many, many people who that is all that they've got. And so this is what annoys me, is when you say that MPs are out of touch. Because they are.
0: Yes.
1: And this pension, these pensions are being funded by the taxpayer.
0: Yes.
1: And we're funding their gold-plated, lovely, beautiful pensions to give them a fabulous early retirement. And yet they're taking money away from people who can ill afford it.
0: All I can only say
1: is
0: it's moving pieces of pay, Paul. It's taking money away from people at the point they're claiming their pension and saying, well, they're not even being genuine about saying, but we're doing it so you can get it back later for social care. They're literally trying to claim that they're doing both, which obviously, as you just said, cannot be true. You cannot be taking money out of one thing to fund something later down the line in terms of people's lives and still be telling everybody
1: that nothing's going to fundamentally change.
0: Yeah.
1: You can't, and that's what annoys me. I just think that if he means it, Andy Burnham, I challenge you to hand back your pension. Do something with your pension.
0: But this is kind of where the honesty point...
1: Do it.
0: But this is where the honesty point comes in, because obviously during his speech, Burnham did talk very, very emotionally about his father and how thankful he was about the social care, the care his father received. But I believe that emotion is genuine. I have no reason not to. But again, where is the honesty about the numbers? Because this is what's just being obfuscated about it all. And so I came away, from having watched the speech thinking, oh, that's going to have landed very well, certainly within the hall. And you could kind of feel it. And also you could kind of feel it watching on the television. You could kind of feel that there was that buzz about it. The papers have all kind of gone with similar sort of headlines, but it will be interesting to see over the next couple of days how some of these figures really...
1: They don't
0: get taken apart, and clever people at the IFS and all of this kind of thing.
1: They don't add up.
0: Will really dig into it.
1: Yeah, they don't. I mean, I failed maths twice. I had to take it a third time, but I can still see it doesn't add up. Anyway, that's what I'm talking about at midnight. So please give me a call. Is Labour still the party of the working person? And by that, I mean anybody who's gassed to get up in the morning or later on in the day, like me, to go out and do a job in order to earn money to pay the bills. That, to me, is a working person, whether it is because you're working at your own company, whether it is that you're working in a huge... I don't care what... If you have to... Also, even stay at home and have to get up and do some work, that's a work... As far as I'm concerned, it's not difficult to qualify what is a working person. It's somebody who has to work for money. And I don't think it's that difficult. Does that party still represent you? Does Labour still represent you? Give me a call. 0344 499 1000.
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1: Hello there, this is Talk and it is Petrie here with you, and with me is Amy Fisher, a former Director of Comms for the Conservative Party and brand new TalkSport WWE commentator.
0: One can only hope.
1: You can only dream. And you were given a gift, weren't you, as you came into the studio?
0: Oh, yes, I'm sort of fairly familiar with the studio now, but as I came in underneath a tabletop was a lovely, motivating picture of The Rock, who is indeed one of my OG favourites, and I thought that was a very touching nod from your team about how much I enjoy coming here, and it was much noted and delighted.
1: And WWE, and you have something else to tell me about The Rock.
0: Elbows.
1: What is it? What is the saying?
0: I don't know, Petrie. What might have I said to you when we were off
1: air? The people's elbow.
0: So, so obviously it's made an impression that last time I was here about 10 days ago, I did admit to really loving WWE. So then when I saw this picture of The Rock, it reminded me that I do have somewhere to sort of, they're kind of Barbie-sized.
1: Dolls.
0: They're very collectible.
1: Right.
0: I mean, had I kept them in their packaging, but obviously I didn't because I was so overexcited by them.
1: What
0: I
1: age
0: do
1: were
0: have
1: you
0: one.
1: When you got them?
0: About 27.
1: And you were overexcited.
0: I was definitely in my, I can't claim this was, no, I was definitely in my like late 20s. And the one of The Rock, like it has a twistable arm and he goes, the people's elbow.
1: You did a better impression before.
0: I'm sorry, maybe I just am a bit overwhelmed by the revealing of things I thought were sort of slightly off camera.
1: No. People's elbow. I don't know what that means, but listen.
0: If you've watched anything to do, any of your listeners that know anything about The Rock, know the people's elbow was when, because The Rock started off as being a sort of hero, and then he turned into kind of a villain, the way these shows like to have. Like, they're called the heel when you turn into... Again, you're giving me that look of... I want her to carry on talking, but I also sort of want her to stop. So The Rock started off as being like a hero in the WWE, and then he turned into a heel. So then he was giving the people's elbow when he was being righteous, but then it turned into like a baddie sign when he turned into, quote, the heel in these kind of kayfabe situations.
1: I think you need to bring the doll in next time.
0: I sort of feel like I want to immediately agree to that, but I'm not quite sure what more ridicule this might potentially open up.
1: I love it. I love it for you. I definitely think we need to get in touch with TalkSport for you. Let's turn our attention to the papers for a different kind of sport.
0: Yeah.
1: And Tearful Burnham stakes future on free care for all. Triple Lock will end to fund plan. I mean, that is such baloney. Because it will not fund the plan. It's $18 billion a year, and he's talking about a saving of $15 billion over 10 years.
0: Oh, well, and also there's this other thing, because obviously the Labour manifesto, upon which he wasn't standing as MP at the time, he has to keep to it. So he did say, I'm sticking to the commitment in the manifesto to keep the triple lock. So they're all of, even in his own mind and his own speech, he's doing these very convoluted...
1: ..deferred sums of money
0: that he's not even sure about, that haven't been quality assured by anybody. So it's all... It's all slightly mad.
1: It's all pie in the sky. And I was talking to Kevin Schofield earlier on and saying that, what's he going to say at next conference and the one after? Because he's already announced these things.
0: So this is...
1: If he doesn't do anything until after the next election...
0: So this is why I think if you're... I don't know, people use this ridiculous phrase of, oh, it's four-dimensional chess, you know, whatever the boo hockey around that is. I think what his speech today is in all the kind of, random chat and speculation there has been about, is there going to be an early general election? I think this speech today is the clearest indication that this Labour government won't go full term. Because I think what he's trying to do in this, alongside things, so this kind of... committing to the triple lock, but oh, we'll have to look at it after 2030. You know, the talk of a 10-year plan that's going to be drawn up for the government. I think probably this is going to speak to a general election being very late 2000 and, well, actually, no, I'm going to say 2028. Because what he can then do there strategically is say, oh, well, look, I've started some of these plans that I laid out, you know, 18 months, 2 years ago, but now I really need the country to give me the backing for them.
1: Right.
0: Because all of the stuff that he's laid out today, he won't actually want to give it time enough for the cows come home. If you see,
1: yeah.
0: I was going to say cows come home to roost, so the chickens to come home to roost. So he's going to have to call it earlier rather than later, because that will still allow him to say, well, I've put these things in motion. I just need my party and the country to give me backing now to go to the sunny uplands. He won't want to go long with any of the stuff that he's announced today because he can't do it.
1: No, and that just puts him in that endless cycle of saying the same thing over and over again. But also, by announcing these things now, he has got time to do such a slow U-turn that nobody, he hopes,
0: but this
1: notices.
0: This is what I mean. He's given himself enough time to sort of be saying, well, I've started this, I've set Britain on a different pathway.
1: We've had this inquiry.
0: Yeah, we've had this inquiry, yeah. We've had this review, you know, we've started on the path to hope. But that's what I say, he'll call a general election earlier rather than later because he won't have to have waited to the fruition of any of these things.
1: Yeah.
0: So at some point he can still say, oh, well, you know, I inherited the government, you know, sort of 18 months in, and, you know, I've started to change things. I've started to put us on a more hopeful path because that, again, obviously was their slogan, hope again.
1: Yeah.
0: For their entire conference, but he's not going to be able to actually achieve anything in the next 3 years.
1: No, he's not.
0: When he just can't. I mean, that's actually not being particularly mean about him. That's just sort of saying the rudders of government. You know, the tanker takes a long time to turn around. And yes, this is the bit that I can't particularly see on any of the front pages. But he said, relatively early on, as in about the first 5 minutes of his speech, he said, I'm going to put in place a plan for Britain. Did you catch this bit? Did you watch the whole speech?
1: Yeah, I did. Well, I didn't.
0: Yeah, no, he said, early on, I'm going to put in place a plan for Britain. A 10-year plan.
1: Oh, yeah. It's always a 10-year plan.
0: It always is.
1: And they have about 10 months on average.
0: Well, and yes, and then there's a sort of thing in government that if you say something's going to take 10 years, it probably actually means about 12. And if you're going to do a review of it, you can always say, oh, it's due in late summer, which actually means early winter.
1: Yeah.
0: I mean, all of these timings become
1: fairly nebulous.
0: Elastic. Yeah.
1: There's a lot of, in this front page of the Times, it said he used his first conference speech as Prime Minister to announce that he would end the triple lock on state pensions from 2030 to help fund a new national care service that will be free at the point of need. Doing so, he says, will save the government $50 billion by 2050. So they've pushed that up another 20 years because actually he was talking about the $15 billion. But now it's for some by 2050 and cost pensioners an average of £2,000 each in real terms. Burnham admitted there would be a political price to pay, but that someone has got to go through the pain barrier and rip the plaster off. He's not the one that's going to be in pain.
0: No,
1: it's going to be the pensioners that are in pain. I hate that bit. Why is he saying, oh, I find
0: that third paragraph that you've just quoted mad. Doing so will save the government £50 billion by 2050. I mean, well, firstly, that's a mad extrapolation of figures.
1: Mad. Because they have no idea what wage rises could possibly be.
0: And so then secondarily, I would like to see the press release or anybody's calculation under which the Times has published that figure. Because
1: yeah.
0: £50 billion by 20... I mean, that's an insane... I mean, the £15 billion by 2030 was like... Yes, I can sort of see how some clever wonks...
1: 2040, wasn't it? Yeah,
0: sorry.
1: 10 years, yeah.
0: I can sort of see how some clever wonks at Labour could have come up with that. But claiming £50 billion
1: that
0: by 2050... I mean, that's a huge extrapolation. Whatever kind of, I'm going to suggest, fairly nebulous baseline they're using in the first place. And this is what I mean about... So the front pages today have sort of... written this commitment about social care, the triple lock, actually pretty straight. But what is going to be interesting for the rest of the week is when anybody, as I say, like the Institute for Fiscal Studies
1: yeah,
0: or anybody else
1: maths.
0: Really start pulling at some of these strands or see the press release or see some of the assumptions on which any of these figures, which are just enormous, seem to be based.
1: Yeah, I mean, it's just, I want to see those numbers as well done by somebody who's got more fingers than I've got, because I can't quite do it. Just before we go to the break, because there's not an awful lot we can say about this for legal reasons, but 999 call from suspected plotter led to terror arrest, a suspected bomb attack on an RAF, although there was no bombs discovered. No explosives discovered.
0: No,
1: so I don't know why they're still saying a suspected bomb attack, because there were no explosives. But anyway, it was foiled when one of the suspects themselves made a call to the police. One of the five men phoned 999 in the early hours of Sunday morning before the group were arrested. So just adding more confusion onto the top of a picture that is very, very confusing.
0: So it's Lawrence Taylor, the national head of counterterrorism, who's quoted in that sidebar there, said these vehicles have been subject to extensive examination with the support of military assets and forensic experts, and we can confirm that no improvised explosive devices were found. However, a quantity of petrol was recovered. So it's just another layer of...
1: Yeah, it's another layer and
0: what's really quite going on.
1: Yeah, there are certainly an awful lot of laws, even though there's no charges being made about those five men. Anyway, which is why they've not been identified. Now, let's take a break and we'll be back in just a moment.
2: Straight talking and straight to the point. This is Talk.
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2: 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Plain speaking conversation for a disgruntled nation. This is Talk.
1: Hello there, this is Talk and it's Petrie here with you and with me the wonderful Amy Fisher, former Director of Comms for the Conservative Party. As you said, the papers mostly, I mean, they've got to be pleased with the comms on this, right?
0: Yes, because also, I mean, what I was thinking about with the comms is they've obviously, this idea of the triple lock being...
1: Well, they leaked it,
0: downgrade,
1: didn't they, briefed?
0: Well, leaked, I mean, pitch rolled, however you want to call it. It's been floating around over the weekend, and it has landed on pretty much universally all of the front pages pretty straight. Now, obviously, papers have taken their different editorials on it. You know, the Daily Mail is kind of outraged, you know, gone with Burnham's triple shock. But it has landed pretty straight. No one's yet really had the chance to delve into the actual figures and such alike. So, yes, if that is the headline, as I'm sure it was, that they wanted, Yes, if I was in Burnham's comms team, I would be pretty pleased with this.
1: I mean, look, you and I always used to say about Keir Starmer is that he couldn't get a front page.
0: If he tried,
1: and he did try, but nobody wanted to put him on the front pages. So there is something specific and about Andy Burnham, isn't there, and his popularity that also leads the papers to go with him on the front page.
0: Well, he was compelling. It was, you know, yeah. For the sort of slightly over an hour, it went, you know, the speech went on. It was, you know, it had its highs, its lows. There was the sort of personal, yeah. Emotional tug and all of this kind of thing. You know, the other point that that was in sharp contrast to how Sir Keir approached his speech last year is Burnham didn't mention any other political parties. He didn't. It was all totally about his offering. And actually said quite bluntly at one point, look, you may not agree with what I say, so that's your choice, but this is what I'm offering you. Whereas sort of Sir Keir, if you remember last year, was sort of A, behind the podium and sort of, you know, just wasn't really that engaging and the whole sort of nasal stuff, which you can't really help and all the rest of it, but doesn't make for a particularly compelling...
1: But also it's very doer.
0: Very sort of doer. And it was basically a sort of don't vote for reform because they're really scary, like stick yeah. with us. Whereas Burnham was just kind of like, hey, I'm your kind of guy.
1: Yeah.
0: I like funky music and everything.
1: I'm
0: obviously sort of taking the mick a little bit there, but that was, you know, they were night and day in yeah. terms of offerings in the Labour Party.
1: But again, he was no Tony Blair either.
0: No, but I think Tony Blair only got really good, actually, ironically, when he was sort of really his back up against the wall, you know, because... Everybody loved Tony Blair, even sort of I on some level loved Tony Blair in 1997.
1: Yeah.
0: Actually, I think Tony Blair was at his most compelling, actually right towards the very end, when he was really having to fend off, not his own kind of internecine, you know, stuff with Gordon Brown and all the rest of it, but obviously what he was then trying to shore up successfully or otherwise, you know, his legacy about the Iraq War. Like, Tony Blair wasn't... I mean, Tony Blair was brilliant in 1997 because it was the whole Cool Britannia, all the rest of it. But actually, his brilliant...
1: Well, it was the messaging was brilliant, wasn't it? Because
0: the
1: messaging, they stayed...
0: Not because
1: the
0: deliverer
1: time,
0: was brilliant. Yes, that's exactly it. The messaging was brilliant in 1997, not necessarily the deliverer of the message. Take it on 8 or 9 years and actually it was just the Tony Blair of Tony Blair had become the brilliance about it.
1: Yeah, that's very true. I mean, that was the first time, wasn't it, a political party had decided on what the message was going to be, and every
0: yes.
1: single person went out to every single television
0: and
1: show
0: and
1: repeated
0: yes.
1: it and repeated it and repeated it until it became the zeitgeist, basically.
0: Yes.
1: And it was a brilliant strategy, and obviously, if you look at 1997, it worked.
0: And obviously, actually, also just benefited from the fact that just about, you know, all of that Alistair Campbellism and all that kind
1: yes.
0: of thing, you know, it obviously predated... Well, actually, it didn't just predate social media. It sort of predated the internet, dare I say it. Because I remember when I first started working in, to really age myself, because it was still CCO then in Smith Square, I started working there in, 2002. We were still faxing press releases
1: yeah.
0: to the press gallery.
1: Wow.
0: Or literally, after, say, PMQs, you know, there'd be the comment from Michael Howard that there was... And you would literally take a bunch of printed press releases over to the press gallery to, like, lay on the table where
1: wow.
0: the press gallery would then go pick them up. And they would always then sometimes try and send, dare I say, us ladies with the larger handbags. Because whilst you were there, you'd try and, like, nick a few of the Lib Dems to, like, put in your handbag in some really sort of petty... Or if I take 5 copies of their post-PMQs release, we're sort of slightly winning in this weird, very paper-based game.
1: Yeah, yeah. And so it really was smart of that government to do that. I don't know if Andy Burnham has the... I don't know. I just feel he's a bit flimsy. And I know that I can't really put my finger on that, but listen, I was right about Sir Keir. I said from day one he'll be gone very quickly, and everyone laughed at me. People said, no, he's going to be fine. I don't know.
0: When I say I wonder whether he's got the... When I say moral fibre, I don't mean I think he's a bad man. I mean, does he ever have this real steel? Like, when the going gets tough and people don't like you, like you, would you have the courage of your convictions as a better way of putting it?
1: I think that's
0: what I'm
1: me.
0: Trying to get at is where is that bit?
1: I've not seen any strength yet because he's not been tested.
0: And the counterpoint, to be fair, is that he hasn't been tested yet. So I'm basing my kind of, well, does he have that real inner strength about him? Well, he hasn't been tested yet. But the problem with being PM is by the time you get tested for that moral fibre, if you're found lacking, the rest of the country is going, oh, shit.
1: Yeah, oh, no, we're in real trouble now. I mean, this is the thing, but the Mirror has gone, I will build Britain, a Britain my dad would be proud of. And just in case you were in any doubt where the Mirror sits politically, let me tell you, moment of hope, emotional PM's rousing message, see pages 4, 5, 6, 7, 8, and 9.
0: Brilliant.
1: So the whole paper, basically, pretty much, given over to Andy Burnham. He's got to be very, very, very happy with that. And the Mirror, oh, clearly getting smart.
0: And that bit of the speech was very... It was moving, if you're just looking at the man personally, and obviously his father...
1: Just a couple of weeks ago, wasn't
0: died he? A couple of weeks ago, and died without knowing that his son had become... Because he had Alzheimer's, I think, yeah. And he died without knowing that his son had become PM. So kind of actually for Andy Burnham, I have no conception of what that would do for you, your father dying, he doesn't even know that you've kind of reached this pinnacle. So yes, in terms of this speech, objectively having its emotion ups and downs, that was a real moment in the speech, and he sort of had to pause. And it wasn't one of those pauses for that on the auto cue said, pause, expect clapping, or pause, expect laughter. Like, he genuinely sort of was clearly taking it in and had a moment of real emotion.
1: But again, it says it depends on who was watching it and what their political slant is, because we said the Mirror there. See pages 4, 5, 6, 7, 8, and 9. It's all there for you. And then you turn to the Express.
0: Yes, it was a slightly different take on the same thing.
1: Slightly different. It's a crying shame for our nation. Tearful Andy Burnham betrays pensioners by axing triple lock from 2030 and betrays Brexit by seeking closer ties with the EU. So, and they've started a crusade now. Save our pension.
0: Well, I mean, I love an Express crusade because what they do well, they do very well. So they have branded this straight away an Express crusade. Actually, in Burnham's speech that we haven't quite touched on was the Brexit bit. I mean, he literally said in his speech,
1: One could
0: sort of argue that about, you know, tariff deals and all that, but he literally said, oh, Brexit's the reason behind our immigration problems. So I'm actually fairly certain it's not.
1: Yeah.
0: Actually, the small boats and all that kind of thing. I'm fairly certain that's actually not to do solely with the Brexit issue. So
1: not solely, but not it has increased.
0: It has increased. But I don't think you can literally look at the small boats issue and say that's entirely Brexit.
1: No.
0: I don't think, as in, if some, and also the suggestion that Brexit might be reversed. And I say this, by the way, as somebody who voted to remain. So I'm just saying this in a sort of purist, democratic way. I mean, I don't think it sends a brilliant message for a prime minister who was actually not directly elected himself to be intimating that he might reverse actually a democratic vote, which was Brexit.
1: That's very true.
0: I mean, that's not a good vibe.
1: No, that is really not a good vibe. And also, he keeps constantly talking about putting power in the hands of the people. But if he wants to reverse Brexit, he's going to be removing the power from the hands of the people. So again, it's a mixed message that it only suits him when it suits him.
0: Well, what I believe is right. I as the unelected PM, what I believe is right, right?
1: Yeah. Yeah. Both things can't be true, right? He can't be saying, I want to give more power to the people and then take the people's power away from them by ignoring a vote that was, in principle, was the people's wish.
0: We're sort of Tito-Yugoslavian benign dictatorship scenario right here.
1: It's very strange.
0: There is a really, I wonder how you're reconciling this intellectually in your own mind.
1: Yeah. How can you say on the one hand you want people to have more control?
0: I want to devolve down. Yeah. It's all about... Well, this was the other line in his speech. And I know what he meant. I don't mean that patronising. I just thought the wording was so ugly. It said, you have to take control of things, which de facto means centralisation. You have to take control of things to then be able to give powers more people regionally. It was like,
1: what does that mean?
0: What does that mean?
1: Yeah, and this is what I'm saying is that he may be able to talk, but a lot of what he was saying just didn't.
0: The concepts of it, there's sometimes
1: just didn't
0: and then
1: add
0: the
1: up
0: words
1: to me.
0: Sounded. The words were compelling when you were listening to them. As I say, when I was then thinking back, going, well, if you're taking control, that means you're taking control, which must mean centrally, and then you're deciding how to apportion it out.
1: Yeah. So who's got control there? Exactly, him. Yeah, it's. I don't know. I think that's why I find him a bit flimsy. I've yet to be able to join the dots on him. I mean, I could change my mind in a few weeks' mm-hmm. time, but he'd have to change it for me. He'd have to do something with a backbone. Right, we've got to take a break. Amy and I'll be back in just a moment.
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1: Hello there, this is Talk and it is Petrie here with you, and with me is Amy Fisher, former Director of Comms for the Conservative Party. Let's go to the Telegraph now. Like you said, every paper's got Andy, but I don't think there's one. Every single one of them with Andy Burnham on. The Daily Telegraph, triple lock scrapped by 2030. I'd like to put in brackets, if he gets elected. But I suppose I'm just being a bit pedantic. But a big piece there in Andy Burnham, with him looking like he's about to swear, actually.
0: They've picked a particularly sort of angry-looking... A lot of the other papers that are obviously more sort of left-leaning have picked some of the more sort of
1: crying emotional ones,
0: whereas the Telegraph has gone for, I would describe that as a class warfare photo.
1: Yeah, it does look like a
0: sort of union, the picket line. That's sort of what that's emotive of to me. But yes, that's the whole the whole of the front page talking about it and raising legitimate questions, as you have been doing, about exactly how this money is going to pay for anything. I mean, I would just say that sort of sketch at the bottom there is it's kind of rather amusing as a juxtaposition to some of the
1: more serious plots. Yes, it's very, very nicely written. We were laughing at it in the break. It's by Tim Stanley, and it's a very good sketch. And it's not really usual to put a sketch on the front page.
0: No, it's not. But this is what I love about the kind of juxtaposition of this kind of enormous, very serious bit about what does this actually policy mean, with that photo, as I say, sort of leaning into some of the editorial staunch of the Telegraph, and then quite unusual to get a sketch there at the bottom, which takes in not only the sketch writer's view of what's happened at conference on Tuesday, but is also referring back to when there was a, you know, a sort of Labour minister who, obviously you would have covered it, that sort of referred to the idea of pubs and black Labradors as being a right-wing fantasy that never existed.
1: That is not true.
0: Desperately insulting. Well, she was then also found to have on her Instagram kind of pictures of her in a pub
1: With a dog.
0: The Telegraph, I think, has sort of done a rather interesting take, as I say, taking the very serious side of things, then with this sketch slant in it, which, has raised a right smile, I think,
1: It's very nicely written. The story at the bottom here, the nib at the bottom there, said squatting is key to lower blood pressure. And I thought that was house squatting.
0: I read that and thought about... or when travellers move on to unoccupied fields.
1: Yeah.
0: And
1: so literally squatting.
0: The leg exercise scenario.
1: Yeah. Squatting just once a week. How long do you have to do it for?
0: No, but you can do it against the wall, and you then have...
1: I squat enough hand-feeding my dog.
0: Said the most middle-class person ever.
1: I know.
0: I'm so sorry, I had to pick you up on that.
1: No, Humphrey, he always sort of defers to Bailey when it comes to feeding.
0: His turn.
1: Yes, so I have to hand feed.
0: I understand it now, you've explained it. When you said it, it was just a bit precious.
1: It was precious, it really was. But yes, so if you want to lower your blood pressure, squat once a week. I can't tell you any more than that. I don't know how long for.
0: Well, you can do that. Well, it says you can do the thing, like the plank, where you kind of have your back against the wall and then your kind of thighs out perpendicular.
1: All right.
0: I guess.
1: Thanks for the advice, Telegraph. That's really helpful. The Financial Times, Burnham sets out his vision, taking in Europe, social care and voting reform. And this story, I'm covering this tomorrow, actually. Mm. The Manchester City story, they've been now found guilty of 115 charges out of 115, and it is absolutely fascinating. And I'm not a big football person.
0: Me neither, but I have been watching this.
1: This is really, really interesting. They inflated their finances by £900 million. The commission says, and the findings are published, the Premier League yesterday, showing that City had been found guilty of all, it says virtually all here, but I think it was all, charges laid in 2023, ranging from arranging sponsorship deals to deferring funding from its owner.
0: So given this, what I don't understand about... I'm not a big football person, but this isn't really kind of a football story. This is, it's just a business financial scandal story. Man City is the talk of biggest in their Premier League and all the rest of it. So what I've not quite read or understood yet is, what was the catalyst for finding out this scale of wrongdoing over 9 years? That's the bit I really want to understand. What was the thing that suddenly made somebody go...
1: I can tell you.
0: Oh, can you?
1: I can tell you, because I was chatting to my son earlier on today. And he was going, oh, crikey, just the news broke and everything. So he works in the same business. And he was like, oh, the news has just broken about Man City. I said, how did they find out?
0: Yes.
1: He went, it was a hacker. An Italian hacker hacked into emails.
0: Wow.
1: And this person is well known for hacking into football.
0: Oh, like
1: sporting.
0: Based.
1: Yeah.
0: Okay.
1: So, and found these emails that just were saying, basically, hey, we've nicked... we've lied about our... Literally, I mean, it was just there, well, it was open. I mean, and that started the whole process of looking into it. Because I was again going, how did they find this out? As a hacker.
0: That was really interesting, because, yeah, in any of the coverage that I've been watching since kind of... Well, I heard about it about a week ago.
1: It started to rumble, didn't it?
0: It started to rumble, and then, yeah, it was around sort of tea time on Tuesday, and I was just thinking the scale of it and the time, sort of 9,
1: it's
0: 10...
1: It's just extraordinary.
0: Yeah, that's...
1: It
0: yeah,
1: really is, and the decisions have got to be made now about what the punishment should be for Man City.
0: Yes, some people football's notoriously known for, you know...
1: Not punishing.
0: Being transparent and admitting wrongdoing.
1: Yeah, quite. The Daily Star, PM's plan for New Britain, burning down the house. He says, Burnham says he'll scrap the pension triple lock for social care funding to honour his dad. He'll also nationalise water and open the door to closer EU ties. So there you go. That's the Star take on it. The iPaper again has gone, Burnham gambles on scrapping UK state pension triple lock and the voting system. Mm. That's interesting because a lot of people are talking about the proportional representation and how that will lead to... As it does across Europe,
0: mad
1: fractured
0: coalition. Well, I think all the latest polls show that, you know, we'd be in mad fractured coalition if under the current system we had a GE tomorrow. So, I mean, yeah. I personally think there are other problems with proportional representation, but I just don't think it would quite turn out with the results that Labour maybe 10, 15 years ago thought it would have had the advantages.
1: But they're saying it'll keep out the right wing, where every vote will matter. But again, that's got to be put into the manifesto, isn't it? The next election, I guess. Paternity, I love this. Paternity, top of the eye. Employer gives time off for new pets, and 2 weeks for bereavement, including for hamsters. Well, you can love a hamster too.
0: You can. I mean, I don't think this is a particularly new thing. When I worked for an American company, 15 years ago, certainly if you had a pet bereavement, you would get... I don't think it was 2 weeks, but you would get a few days grace. So I don't think it's... And I don't think it's that mad, actually, you know.
1: But I love the idea that you get time off if you've got a new puppy, because I had to bring mine in.
0: Yes, I remember him sort of this.
1: Sleep on the desk. Because I didn't want to leave him at home so young. But yeah, employer gives time off for new pets. I think that is absolutely reasonable, frankly.
0: Well, I mean...
1: Pets are family.
0: Well, this is what I mean about... I don't think, for me, this isn't a new thing that you would get time off if there were a pet.
1: No, well, I wouldn't be in. I won't be in if any hamster to one of my boys, that's for sure, for at least a couple of weeks. But it's fine, because I don't get paid when I'm not here, so they won't mind. Amy, thank you very much indeed for coming in and going through the papers. And don't forget to take your picture of the rock with you. Let's go through the front pages again. A lot of them, all of them actually reflecting on Andy Burnham, gambling on scrapping the UK state pension triple lock and a voting system, and of course on the EU, that's with the I. Burning down the house is the Star. All of them. The Locky Horror Show. This is the Sun. Labour's lurch to the left. These are all the front pages. Tearful PM's plans to give Britain some hope. And also that news about the one of the five men having been one of the people who called 999 at the airbase. So I'm sure that they will be looked at and covered on the breakfast show. So make sure you stick around for that.
2: No nonsense reaction to the day's biggest talking points across the UK, the home of common sense. This is Talk.
15: And good morning. Yes, welcome. It's Collins in for Carl. Tuesday, the 30th of September. We will be failing massively not to do a deep dive into the messianic speech of Andy Burnham just yesterday. Those that support the Labour Party and Mr. Burnham call it the greatest leader's political speech in history. Yep, you heard that correctly. They are the supporters, of course, of the Prime Minister. You may well see this very differently. I'll tell you what, there was a lot in there, from ownership, state ownership, changing the voting system, problems for landlords, Brexit, got to mention, goodness me. The list went on. Your thoughts, your assessments, your analysis. There was one big missing factor in this entire speech. I'll tell you what that is in just a couple of moments' time, but drop us a voice note on that number. Lines are open. Here's the news at 6.
2: Talk. News. Update. On the hour. Headlines.
7: The Prime Minister has admitted there may be a shortfall in his plans to fund a national care service. Yesterday at the Labour Party conference, Andy Burnham said he would scrap the triple lock on state pensions to pay for it. Economists are warning that won't free up funds by 2030, so he would have to raise taxes to cover the cost in the short term. The Prime Minister said he will lay out the full plan before the next general election.
19: The decision on the triple lock, the adjustment, this releases this much. The NHS truly will be able to make savings from a better social care system. And then if there's a shortfall, well, we'd have to be honest about that shortfall.
7: It's emerged one of the five men arrested near RAF Fairford called the police an hour before a local farmer reported them. All five are on bail, with detectives saying petrol was found in the vans but no explosive devices. Meanwhile, Donald Trump says he was surprised by the decision to release them.
20: I assume they haven't watched closely, but these were serious people, seriously bad people, and they should not have done that.
7: For the first time in 200 years, a woman is set to be executed in Tennessee later today. Krista Pike was sent to death row when she was 18. She was found guilty of torturing and killing a classmate with her boyfriend. Her lawyers argued she was mentally ill and had an abusive childhood. Police are investigating after three teenagers were killed when a car went into the River Weir in Sunderland. A 17-year-old boy who managed to escape remains in hospital and has subsequently been arrested. And Manchester City have until Friday to appeal the verdict, having been found guilty of all charges relating to serious breaches of Premier League financial rules over a 9-year period. It's been revealed the club falsely inflated their revenue by £900 million. That's the latest on Talk. There's more in an hour.
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2: 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This is Talk Breakfast, speaking truth to the people.
15: Yeah, good morning. Welcome. It is the Home of Common Sense. So much to get through here this morning. Tuesday, 30th of September. Collins in for Carl. Big show, rammed news agenda as ever. Coming up, was it raw and instinctive human passion and belief? A speech from the heart, a speech invoking his personal story. Punchy, emotional, and most importantly, very different from what we expect at a party conference from a leader. Or are you at the other end of the political telescope, a whinge-laden left-wing borefest full of ancient references to good times that were never that good, policies that will never ever work, and a belief system that was rightly consigned to the bin years ago? Details to come, and your thoughts, 0344 499 1000. Also connected to this, there was no doubt about it, this was socialism in action. Not only did he talk about renationalisation and growing the state, he went back to that good old lefty favourite, that Brexit was a mad and bad idea, and, quote, done more harm than good, he said. You just know what that 2029 manifesto is going to look like. More on that. And of course, overriding everything, one small detail. Who's going to pay for all of these big ideas? The shopping list was big and ambitious and will likely cost the equivalent of Cuba's national debt. We'll have details on all of that in a couple of moments. 0344 499 1000. Voice notice there as well. Money-saving experts, cash-strapped Brits take on debt at the fastest pace for 33 years. Quick question, are there ways around this? We're looking for your money-saving tips. And I'll give you some examples of that in a second. I mean, these can be quite funny. They don't have to be absolutely serious. You take the point. We talk vegetarians as well. Who'd have thought that'd be on the agenda in 2026? Creepy bunch. 0344 499 1000. This is Talk. Welcome to the Home of Common Sense. Oscar Redrop is with us, former number 10 advisor. Morning, Oscar.
3: Morning.
15: You've sat through leaders' speeches before. You might have even dabbed some ink on the speech page as well. We're just plugging your mic in, actually. I think we're in. We can hear Oscar.
3: Can you hear me?
15: Loud and clear. This is fantastic.
3: Perfect. Look at that.
15: His lips are moving. Noise is coming out. The microphone is it. So you've been to speeches. You've been part of putting these things together. You know what it's all about. I mean, an obvious question. How did you rate yesterday? Andy, but first one he's ever done.
3: Yeah, it's in two halves for me. So from a theatrical perspective, a presentational perspective, I thought it was kind of brilliant, actually. You know, like I always, and maybe it's a personal taste thing, I love it when a leader, a politician, speaks from the heart. It feels authentic, it feels real, it's charged with emotion, there's storytelling at play. All those things, I think, are really important in our politics. You have to bring people with you. And So from that perspective, I thought it was hugely impressive. It wasn't stiff.
15: It's better than my dad was a toolmaker, isn't it? I mean, it went one step further.
3: Ian, the contrast between that kind of robot, grey Starmer presentation that had people falling asleep, you know, before he even got on stage. So from that perspective, I thought I was really, really impressed. And look, I've got to be real with you and real with listeners. If you are, you know, on the centre-right, whatever you want to call it, we have to get our ducks in a row. We are on the back foot now. Because, look, a lot of people won't even know Andy Burnham was Prime Minister. Or you know, maybe able to pick him out in a lineup. People are not obsessed with politics.
15: Actually, a school mum said to me the other day, literally said, so is he now the Prime Minister?
3: Exactly.
15: I mean, literally? You've been there 10 weeks.
3: Exactly. And what they would have seen yesterday was a man who looks like he truly believes in what he's saying, getting emotional over his father, and that converting that emotion into, you know, policy and a belief system that he thinks is right for the country, and they'll go, I haven't seen that in a while. God, that guy, okay.
15: Yeah.
3: So the right, you know, we have to get our ducks in a row, because it was an impressive speech on those terms yesterday.
15: Yeah.
3: If I want to get into the policy of it. I thought it was utterly terrifying.
15: No, it was terrifying. It was awful. It was, I didn't think it was particularly coherent or intelligent in that sense. But I agree with what you said. All I kept thinking is, what's Kemi Badenoch going to say next week when she makes her speech? How does she kind of beat? I know it's not a battle of the speeches, but it sort of defines a conference. Burnham's speech, nobody's talking about Angela Rayner's speech yesterday or Healey's speech the day before. They're talking about Andy Burnham. And that's just the way it is with leader speeches. And you're right, it came from the heart. There was a bit of it. I agree with you. I think you've got to tell a story. And he told the story. He explained in a bit more detail, you know, he feels we need to recalibrate the way we do business. I didn't think, having said, I was trying to imagine if that was all put into a dissertation, how that would be judged and marked. And I don't think he'd come out of that quite as well as a viewer would assess it. I think there's a lot of missing ink there where I think, hang on a sec, you know, let's challenge this point. You know, saying that it's almost like saying, in an ideal world, I'd give everybody £1 million. There was a bit of that going on.
3: Yeah.
15: And I don't know how he puts, or where, or when he puts meat on the bones of this.
3: I'd agree. And look, I think the best leaders that we've had in this country match IQ and EQ. They have that emotional intelligence, and they are also highly, you know, they're high intellect. They are, you know, and Burnham on the EQ front is, you know, way up here, and that's what he relies on. The actual like intellectual rigor that you feel he is applying at the moment, as you say, huge question marks.
15: Yep.
3: But that emotional intelligence, I think, is doing a lot of the work for him yesterday, and he really lent on that yesterday. And that's why there are speeches that come along every so often, and there hasn't been a great deal of them recently, whether you like it or not. And this is why the right, they can't just dismiss it out of hand, because the right have been dealing with a Starmer who was useless on all fronts. And kind of that was quite easy in a way for the right. The challenge, the weather has completely changed now after that speech yesterday. And
15: the only person crying more than Andy Burnham yesterday was probably Keir Starmer, I think.
3: Yeah, absolutely.
15: Wow, this guy's
3: that's
15: good.
3: Kind of

0: Nothing.
1: It was
0: on
1: very
0: defense.
1: Domestic, wasn't it?
0: Nothing on defence.
1: No, there was nothing.
0: Nothing
1: there
0: on AI. This thing that is going to change our lives, and unfortunately, my personal view is, result in a lot of unemployment in the world.
1: Definitely.
0: Nothing on it, really. So these huge challenges that we have, nothing on law and order.
1: What he kind
0: on
1: of
0: crime and communities.
1: Yeah,
0: nothing.
1: He sort of gave an ideological speech for the future, and I kept thinking, okay, what about now? You're going to do it 2029, 10-year journey. Stay with me. It might even cost me my job myself. He said, all of this kind of stuff. So, okay, what about? He mentioned VAT is coming off electricity bills this Thursday. There was something very working class just about him name-checking the date. I don't know what that was. It jumped out at me. Thursday, you're not going to pay any more VAT on your electricity. I'm thinking, if you'd have said that about gas, we'd have been a bit more impressive, which is where the big numbers are
0: quite
1: on your bill. But there was nothing for the now. And my other takeaway, Oscar, on this was, you can discover a new political ideology and have an epiphanous moment at any point in your life. You could be 90 and suddenly go, Eureka, I've worked out what's gone wrong. But where has all this been hiding in Andy Burnham? Because he was a cabinet minister, and I've said this so many times. Mayor of Manchester and all the rest of him, 2017 or something like that. If you and I had sat here, let's imagine Burnham had never put his name forward as Prime Minister and talked about Labour bigwigs over the big hitters over the last 20 years. No one would mention Andy Burnham. His name, I don't think, would come up. People might mention Jack Straw. They might mention John Prescott. They would throw in a blanket, maybe. Harriet Harman could get a look in. You'd have these kind of... No one would mention Andy Burnham. So, and then, of course, he stood for leadership. Not once, but twice previously, once as a Blairite, then as a Corbyn. So where has this philosophy come from? Which does draw you to the rather cynical conclusion that he's just kind of come up with it. I mean, it sells well to the left. Some of it might happen, some of it could happen, most of it probably won't happen, etc. So I'm a bit cynical about this.
0: Is 100%. I mean, but that's, people might not want to hear it again. That's good politics, right?
1: We had
0: Keir Starmer who, if a political opportunity struck him in the face, he'd look at you and say, what was that? Literally no political antennae whatsoever. This guy has that.
1: Yeah.
0: This guy, presenting as the outsider now, where we know he is the most entrenched Westminster insider you could ever hope to meet. But again, the right can't fall in, I don't think, into the trap of what the left used to do with people like, or still do, sorry, with people like Farage and Boris. They don't understand working. They're not working class people.
1: Yeah.
0: Farage isn't, he's a big city boy. How can he, where they're going at this relatively superficial stuff. The point is that Boris and Farage understood what working class people are crying
1: Absolutely.
0: Out for. Andy Burnham is presenting as an outsider. He may not be, but we can't kind of undercut him on that. He's doing it, and he's doing it, unfortunately, for the right in many ways. He's doing it very cleverly up until this point. But just very, very quickly, there is the opportunity with Andy Burnham. And look, I just said, I loved that for Kemi as we look into conference. And the same for Reform. I love authenticity. I love that emotion, shooting from the hip, kind of you're talking about his dad, and again, the right shouldn't fall into the trap, quite an ugly trap of being critical of that. Having said that, the challenges we have as a country are so vast and serious. We're at war, ultimately.
1: Yeah.
0: I didn't see strength. We need to project strength as a country.
1: Yeah, that's true.
0: And I think that's a good little USP sweet spot for Kemi. Strength, conviction, genuine kind of robustness as we head into this dangerous world that we're in now.
1: Yes, and
0: Burnham hasn't got that.
1: To talk about the now, and they kept, the cameras obviously cut to, they like to cut to, when a particular cabinet minister is referenced, they will cut to an image of them. But then when Andy got very emotional, there was Ed Miliband bawling his eyes out. There's Angela Rayner standing there with a pair of glasses on that wouldn't look out of place on a double glazing commercial. You've got John Dobby Healy standing there in the middle. It was like the spitting image prop cupboard over there on the front page. And so they're all like bawling their eyes out at this. And I'm thinking, what am I in the middle of here? But, I

0: get it. It was emotional. But I heard somebody this morning, a political commentator, and I won't mention his name because Lewis Goodall doesn't like being named. but he was pretty much talking as if this was the greatest speech, like literally ever. But not in recent, so almost ever. You think of all the greats, whether it's Kennedy in America, the Clintons, Obamas, Reagan, of course, would be right up there, Thatcher, Blair. And this was being marked out as something, you know, unprecedented.
1: Look, the presentation of it, as I said, was hugely impressive. But it is ultimately a speech for the 1970s, right? And, you know, obviously, well, not obviously, hopefully it's obvious, I wasn't alive then. But the 1970s weren't all that great. And this country actually came on leaps and leaps and bounds with, you know, kind of capitalism. And people, it becomes like a dirty word now.
0: Yeah, of course.
1: But allowing people to get on with their own lives, make decisions for themselves. And that autonomy, and, you know, there was a huge amount of prosperity in this country. And it's interesting when he referred to all the opportunities that life afforded to him, he only pinned to Labour governments and not any of the other iterations of governments we've had during his lifetime since. So I thought that was odd. But the world now, you know, if you read the newspapers, you go on television and you look at things like, you know, rockets launching, AI, the nature of crime changing, illegal immigration, continents and nations at war, economic headwinds and challenges that are kind of unprecedented in many ways. And all this guy wants to do, ultimately, is drag us back to the 1970s.
0: And that's exactly what it sounded like. Let's have a little listen, Oscar, to some of... there's a lot to play throughout the course of the show here this morning. I think one area was about the change in the electoral system as well, because this could be really pivotal. So let's have a listen to what Andy Burnham said on this.
2: I now want to make a direct appeal to you. If you agree with enough of what I've said, get behind this plan and get behind each other. It's time to draw a line, to move beyond a decade of drift and division, to bring a spirit of unity and positivity back to our country, to unlock the working class aspiration that is still there in every postcode in this great land. All together now, we can do it. We will believe again. We will hope again. Thank you, conference.
0: That was the... I'll come to the electoral system one in a second. That was his kind of big appeal at the end, you know, the bit where you ramp it up and there's a, you know, the tonal... execution slightly changes. He stayed laid back. He didn't stand by the lectern. Although David Cameron did do that in about 2009, didn't he?
1: Yeah, trademarked. He'll be on to Andy Burnham's people.
0: Well, him and the David Davis moment, wasn't it? That was what marked him out. It's like suddenly I got my sleeves rolled up and I'm just having a mooch around the stage. I'm doing this differently, and it did work. But we've seen it time and time again since. But that was his approach to things. If you were a Labour Party supporter, that would have been the greatest moment ever. That would have,
1: and I think that's shone through in the room. Look, he has to unite the party. I think he's done that. So tick from his perspective on that. But look, the other thing it did, and this is the odd elephant in the room kind of smell that kind of hangs over everything with that speech, is what a weird speech to make if you're not going to the country, if you're not planning a general election,
0: sounded like an election
1: for another
0: speech,
1: you know, three
0: yes.
1: 4 years.
0: Richard in Leicester says, I don't know who's more deluded, you or your guest. The speech was cringing. Get a grip, pair. Well, we kind of have acknowledged all of that. We weren't. Yeah. I mean, if you'd listened, Richard, to what is being said here, if you are judging it purely on an emotional, kind of sentimental, personal story, then that speech ticks all the boxes. Nigel Farage would acknowledge that. But actually, as you were quite clear, Oscar, in pointing out, I think you said right at the beginning, it was a horrendous speech.
1: Oh, it's terrifying. Honestly, utterly terrifying. And it is a speech that Jeremy Corbyn could have given so comfortably and so easily. You know, and I think there even was a reference of not for the, you know, not for the many few, whatever that, you know, Corbyn tagline used to be. It is one of the most left-wing speeches I've heard.
3: Correct.
1: From a leader in this country. He wants to drag us back to a decade, ultimately, that was a huge, huge failure for this country. And with all the challenges we have, I think that is utterly terrifying. The delivery of it, however, and this is what the, you know, we can all sit back on the centre and the right and go, oh, a load of rubbish, you know, Andy Burnham's this, Andy Burnham's this. But he has changed the political weather a little bit with that speech. And if the right do not get their act together, and I think that's been a problem over the last year or so, this guy's going to... His poll numbers will get better and better. They'll have got better after yesterday, for sure. They'll get better and better. And he'll probably at that point, and my guess would be maybe in May next year, he will head to the... He will go to the country.
0: Roll it out, Oscar.
1: Oh, but he... Look, what a load, look.
0: Therefore, it can't happen.
1: It's one of the easiest things you can U-turn on as a leader, ruling out a general election, because as soon as you call it, we're into general election mode. Absolutely. And no one gives a stuff that you maybe said U-turn. You weren't going to do it.
3: Yeah.
1: And that, you know, that was a... That we will have an early election, I think. And he's drawn the battle lines. High taxes, big estate, you know, the triple lock.
3: Yeah.
1: Ultimately returning to the EU. I heard, and this is the thing just really quickly that made me so angry yesterday. I heard cabinet ministers, you know, doing the rounds after his speech. I think off the top of my head, it was Lisa Nandy basically saying, like, oh, you know, that Brexit stuff, right? You know, it all just got a bit nasty and a bit heated. I think most people would be up for, you know, rejoining the EU ultimately. Emily Thornberry definitely said that yesterday. Andy Burnham in his heart of hearts will think the same as well. They think that if you voted for Brexit, you just got, you know, you got it wrong a little bit. And you're a bit angry.
0: And you're dead now anyway.
1: Exactly. So quite. And you're probably dead anyway. So, you know, you just got a bit angry. But that, for me, will be an ultimate betrayal.
3: Yeah.
1: But hey, he's drawn the election battle lines.
0: But there was, you know, again, we're going to take a brief pause, but just to ponder on during the break. I mean, there was nothing there about the now. I mean, this is, nothing. It's all very well. You know, if you were a sixth form student or you were at the University Debating Society talking about your idea, you know, if the title of the debate was My Ideal World, then Andy Burnham might win a little trophy for that. They might give him the bronze or the silver and go, well done, Andy, you did very well. Love the bit about the, you know, the renationalising of the water. Fantastic. Off you go, son. Come back next year and, you know, maybe there'll be some actual policy there. There was nothing for now. There was no, like, how are we going to address this? Cost of living crisis, looming, interest rates likely to rise. As you said brilliantly, Oscar, wars going on all over the place. AI lurking at every single corner of our life at the moment. That kind of stuff.
1: Have you ever had, like, a really brilliant customer care kind of call? And, you know, you're really pumped, you're angry, you've been let down on all these fronts, and a really brilliant customer care person talks to you.
0: Yeah.
1: And they go, oh, no, I completely get it, I understand, I really get your strength of feeling. Look, what we'll do is, and then you get off the phone and you sit down and you go, I didn't solve any of my problems. I've just been palmed off. I'm in exactly the same position as I was 10 minutes ago.
0: You've been palmed off. That's a great way to look at it.
1: Andy Burnham would be the perfect customer care kind of call centre guy. Perfect. Nothing for the here and now. Everything promised into the future.
0: A job from Vodafone is surely just around the corner.
1: Around
0: isn't
1: the corner,
0: it?
1: Absolutely.
0: Just waiting for Andy. He could deliver very bad news to you, and you would be thankful for it. You know, in a maternity unit, you could tell you've just given birth to an ugly baby, and you go, thank you very much, Dr. Burnham. It's very kind of you. Oh, he was so kind, that doctor. He was so lovely. The way, I mean, I appreciate he wasn't very flattering about a little Elsie, but you know, he was very, very, you know, absolutely bang on. You know, we're going to take a brief pause. Oscar Redrop is with us. More comment from you. Drop us a voice note as well, 0344 499 1000. Let's get one from Paula. Morning, Paula.
4: Morning, Ian. It's Paula in Liverpool. Gosh, Andy Burnham's speech yesterday. What a narcissistic, it's all about me, borefest that was. He is stuck in some sort of idealised vision of his childhood back in the 70s. And for everybody else who was around in the 70s, it was one of the worst periods in Britain's history. Oh, what is he trying to do to us? Most of what he mentioned yesterday, he's not going to be able to do. He's not got a mandate to do until the next election comes round. And who says he's going to get in? So in the meantime, we've got another 5 years of absolutely nothing happening. I say nothing. He has brought the bus fares down, hasn't he? Thanks, Ian. Paula in Liverpool.
3: dominating the story. 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
9: Already queuing this Wednesday morning, Ashford North on the M6 in Staffordshire. Overnight works are still closing lanes 1, 2 and 3 from Junction 11 at Cannock up to Junction 12, the A5 at Gailey. That's causing queues back and beyond the M54 at Junction 10A. And so looking heavy as well on the M5 in Somerset. Approach the roadworks now in place around Junction 21 for Weston-super-Mare, as it is clockwise on the M25 approaching the M26 at Junction 5 for Sevenoaks. And delays up to 2 hours on Stena Line sailings between Kay and Ryan and Belfast.
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3: See it. Hear it. Talk it. Across the UK. Talk Energy. The home of common sense. This is Talk.
0: It is Talk. Welcome back. Talk Breakfast. Lots to get on with. Rachel says, I'm confused. I don't understand why everyone, including right-wing commentators, are so complimentary on the PM's speech. Yes, he was confident and the delivery was polished. But what he was presenting was an even more full-on socialist government. Terrifying. I bang on agree with that. But you were making a point during the break, Oscar, there, that if you want to beat the argument, you've got to acknowledge the strengths of the person that you're arguing against.
1: For sure.
0: And if you don't do that, you completely miss the goal.
1: Yeah, and I completely agree. I mean, as I said, like, that was a 1970s socialist, you know, nightmare. You know, repossessing private property.
0: Yeah,
1: honestly, I was in a chair watching it, and I was really shocked. It's like, yes. That's terrifying. And there's loads of little mini examples of that. But ultimately, politics, and yeah, I get it's fragmented, and there's a bit of a Russian doll thing, but it's a battle of the left and the right,
0: yeah.
1: Okay? And this guy, yesterday, has assembled his army on the left of British politics. He has put them together, he's emboldened them, he's made them feel good about themselves. I think the Green Party are basically extinct now, you know, because of how left he's dragged them across. He's drawn very clear battle lines for an election. And the right are not in that place right now. There is infighting. I think there's slight confusion presentationally on the right about how we truly sell these ideas and how we actually tell the country the speech that was so kind of Clinton cards and, you know, kind of lovey-dovey and, you know...
0: All of that.
1: ...is actually terrifying for this country.
0: Yeah.
1: And that's all I'm saying. The right can't just go, oh, rubbish.
0: Did he...
1: Next.
0: I mean, they talked about Blair discovering the third way, didn't they? That was this difference between, you know, arch left-wingism and Thatcherism, if you like. The third way. And Thatcher always used to say there is no third way. You know, there's not. You think there is, but there's not. Did Burnham discover a fourth way? Is that what he was doing there? I don't know.
1: I think, look, I don't think that. I think he's wrapped up some political ideas that have actually basically been extinct for a long time, and actually kind of rightly so. But he's wrapped it up in a different way, presentationally, in a way that actually will connect with a lot of people. There'll be a lot of people who only, you know, pretty recently have clocked that Andy Burnham is Prime Minister.
0: Yeah.
1: And they will see that emotional kind of that human being talk. We've had politicians for a long time that don't seem like human beings. And that's been a criticism that we've rightly levelled at lots of them. That's now different, right? Yeah. This guy's come in and he has set a different kind of pitch, if you like, to the country. And a lot of people will like it. And if the right just want to go, oh, you know, not for me, what a load of rubbish, you know, anyway, crack on. There's a real danger in that.
0: Yeah.
1: But, like, on the content of it, and your listeners who, you know, are breaking their backs, and they're probably up right now, maybe they've got, you know, a really long shift, they're doing two jobs, they're getting taxed up to their eyeballs, they're getting nothing for it, you know, there's crime in their community, there's illegal immigration. There is nothing in that speech that will do anything for you whatsoever. And that, to me, is actually a disgrace. Because in many ways, and as complimentary as I've been of Burnham, yesterday... if he doesn't pump for an early election, was an abdication of responsibility. It was basically like, hey guys, emotional Andy here. I've got some really brilliant stuff for you in 3 or 4 years' time. All right, see you later. is an abdication of responsibility.
11: Yeah, completely.
1: The challenges we have as a country, we need action now, today.
0: Well, let's have a listen then to another element of this. This was the, as I mentioned a second ago, the electoral system that he's talking about changing it. He didn't go into all the details, as he didn't with hardly anything, but this was his point on essentially changing the first past the post.
2: We will contest the next election with a manifesto commitment to change the electoral system so that everyone's vote counts and everyone's voice is heard.
0: When I heard that, I just thought, Germany.
1: Did you think it in that voice?
0: Yeah,
1: as well?
0: I did. A little sort of that voice from the people that brought you Germany. Comes the UK, new electoral system. These countries that go through these kind of rainbow alliances have got, you know, there's examples, I can't pick one out specifically, although I did mention Germany, that have about sort of 5 or 6 parties in the government, and you just think this is never going to work, and they never work well. There's always a row, somebody always quits. I think it happened in, in Holland, I think, recently, didn't it?
1: Not sure. My
0: right-wing...
1: My Dutch politics knowledge is pretty poor.
0: Is it really?
1: I'll be honest, Ian. Yeah,
0: and you went to that great polytechnic in Peterborough.
1: Yeah, and, what the hell was that?
0: What's gone on? Yeah, I think, because people walk away from it. They go, well, we can't get our policies through. You know, the only time it sort of half worked was the coalition with the Tories and the Lib Dems. When you had to look at it and view it like a sort of management rather than a philosophically driven government. But it kind of... You know, I mean, the Lib Dems, this is a largely separate point, great for political anoraks out there, but, you know, I think Nick Clegg should have been given, despite he got annihilated at the next election, he should have been given the Nobel Peace Prize after
1: holding
0: that. He got 75% of his manifesto into government by having, at the time, 52 MPs or something.
1: Yeah.
0: That was incredible.
1: Yeah.
0: It was the student fees that got him, though, wasn't it?
1: It very much was. But, yeah, on PR, you know, there's different versions of it as well. That we have in different countries. And so, look, to be honest, okay, this, I think, was a bit of kind of Labour equivalent, you know, red meat to throw into the hall, because it's something that's very popular amongst, you know, a lot of Labour MPs. There's going to go to a commission.
0: Yeah.
1: Long grass. And to be honest, ultimately, my hunch is, particularly after yesterday's speech, which felt like an election manifesto speech in many ways, It ain't gonna come before the next election, which I think is sooner now than he has already
0: I
1: said
0: keep seesawing
1: will be
0: on that
1: in
0: point.
1: 2029.
0: This one from Gary says, I've just Googled the expression fine words butter no parsnips, and the Andy Burnham speech came back as the answer. Lots of grand promises with no explanation of how it's all going to be paid for. Just look at his commitment to deliver high quality, free at the point of use adult care service. The money saved
1: from abolishing that.
0: Indeed, the money saved from abolishing the triple lock isn't going to scratch the surface. I thought that. I thought, have I missed something here?
1: Nope.
0: He's talking about the triple lock becomes a sort of double lock. In fact, it's a bit more than a double. It's like a sort of double. sort of 2.5 long.
1: Yeah, yeah.
0: So there's a bit more to... And that's going to pay for the entirety of adult... Really?
1: Well, it won't.
0: It won't. Of course it won't. So Gary makes that point. He says, when it comes to paying for... Andy from the North doesn't seem to see that as a problem. It's like he hasn't realised that not having the money is the reason why none of his predecessors have dealt with these problems. It's a very good point. You know, when Boris stood on the steps of Downing Street, he'd just been to see the Queen. You were probably there at that point, Oscar. Were you there at that specific point?
1: I wasn't there at that point. I watched it on telly, though. Yeah.
0: I think so. You're in the pub around the corner.
1: No, yeah. No, I watched it on the telly. Yeah, at that point.
0: He made a point, didn't he, Boris? Specifically, yeah, he did, yeah. I will finally solve the injustice or the problem, whatever it was, of social care. And I believe he meant it as well. It's only when you get in there, you know, and some mandarin from the Treasury comes in with an easel and a PowerPoint presentation and says, you might want to look at this, Prime Minister.
1: Yeah.
0: Right. Not only is there no money, there's also nowhere you can get the money. In fact, even if you wanted to raise taxes, you still couldn't get the money. You'd have to raise them so high that it would be out of control. So there's these kind of conversations happen. Andy Burnham's apparently found a way around it, but he didn't tell us what.
1: He didn't tell us what, and it's not for now. Once again, it's not for now. Yeah. It's after the next election, let's say. But look, the triple lock ain't going to... You know, getting rid of the triple lock ain't going to cover it.
0: Yeah.
1: And the other thing with it as well, this is not just on the point of care, but just more generally, the state, okay, the NHS, and we all, us genuinely, you know, so, so grateful for it. Of course we are. But the state is a basket, is a complete basket case.
0: Yeah.
1: The idea that he thinks swelling it even more, giving it, he kept saying the word control, you know, state control.
0: He was sort of reverse engineering that phrase, wasn't he?
1: Yeah, you localise the control, you know, to mayors or whatever, but it's still ultimately control. The state is going to get so big with this guy.
0: Yeah.
1: And the state, you know, and look, it doesn't work. You know, when is someone going to come along and go, actually, you know what? Maybe an answer to a lot of our problems in life is allowing really bloody hard-working people to keep more of their own money and have more autonomy in their lives.
0: 100%.
1: You know, it honestly sometimes breaks my heart. That.
0: More to come. Oscar Redrop is with us. Let's get a voice note from a very, very angry Rob. Morning, Rob.
11: Morning, Ian. Rob, on my way to work. Listen to Burnham's speech yesterday while I was working on the radio on Talk. Tell you what a guy. You know, Chairman, Mayor, Stalin, now Burnham. It's awesome, mate, awesome. Got a house, you ain't been in it for a while, we're having it. That got a massive cheer from that conference, did you notice that? Probably the loudest cheer of the afternoon when he said he was going to take people's own property, seize your private property and put it to good use. Yeah, you read the minutiae, that, mate. That's going to be HMOs everywhere. Then he got on about freezing old people's pensions. Well, in another word, freezing them. So as he can pay for this social care pipe dream because of his dad. Oh, bless. Yeah, my dad died of dementia and Alzheimer's, mate. Me and my brother cared for him. We couldn't get no help. My mum struggled. She couldn't get no help. She was a nurse for over 30 years. And they're still taxing her on her paltry pension at £100 a month. That means the sort of people that you care about, Andy. You're full of shit.
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0: Good morning. Yeah, 22-7. Oscar Redrop is with us. Ian Collins in for Jeremy Kyle. It is Talk Breakfast. So much to get through. We are chewing over the carcass that is the, to coin that phrase, the Andy Burnham speech yesterday at conference. It was sort of interesting for a number of reasons. He's been given sort of full set of top house points all around for emotion and delivery. In terms of the detail, it's a disturbing picture. There wasn't really any detail. I mean, let's be brutally honest. There wasn't, this is not, you know, partisan, mischievous point. There wasn't really any detail on any of this stuff. And ultimately, you can't be taken too seriously if you can't put the meat on the bones of really substantial stuff.
1: Really substantial stuff. And look, you know, moving ahead now, and this is where it's an opportunity for the right. Of course, it's, you know, it is a danger. And as I said, the right needs to get its house in order and can't just rely on the fact that, oh, we've got, you know, a rubbish leader like Keir Starmer, you know, to lean on, and it's going to be all right in the end for the right. And people will realise that, you know, the centre-right is where, you know, a centre-right government is what's best for the country. They can't rely on that now of Andy Burnham, because we have a storyteller. We have someone who can, you know, get people on side and communicate. But he's drawn the battle lines, and there's an opportunity, because there was nothing on our huge welfare bill that is, you know, absolutely hamstringing this country beyond belief. There was nothing on defence, which, again, I think is an abdication of responsibility as leader at this time. We're at war. People might not want to hear that or think, oh, you know, well, we're not really. But ultimately, we're at war. Nothing on defence.
0: Nothing.
1: I mean, I just find that...
0: Even the Defence Secretary didn't give anything on defence.
1: No, quiet. Nothing from John Healey.
0: Yep.
1: On the spending targets. You know, just, so I find that terrifying. Nothing. If illegal immigration is something that genuinely concerns you, and you know, whatever your reasons, if you're listening to this now, whatever your reasons may be that illegal immigration, you know, is something that, you know, genuinely really concerns you, I'm telling you now, Andy Burnham doesn't care about it.
0: Yeah.
1: Because it's really interesting, his language. He didn't talk about it yesterday, really, but we kind of cursory glance at it. You listen to Andy Burnham's language on illegal immigration, it's very specific. He always says this phrase, and I found it really odd. He'll always say, I really understand the strength of feeling.
0: Yes.
1: He doesn't understand it himself.
0: No.
1: But he understands that other people might. And again, it's that customer care kind of caller.
0: Yeah, yeah.
1: You know, yes, sir, I really understand your concerns and your strength of feeling. I really hear you. I'm not going to do anything about it. I don't personally care. So nothing on illegal immigration. And again, you know, without turning it into a boring kind of, you know, economic sermon, Nothing on growing our stagnant, suffering economy. Yeah. Nothing.
0: Which does bring it back to your sort of overarching theme here, I suppose, is that this is about an early election.
1: Yeah.
0: This is about galvanising, hoovering up those sort of wavering green voters, a big nod to those fence-sitting Lib Dems, a few others in between, younger generations who invariably, instinctively are more left-wing.
1: Mm-hmm.
0: A question I ask almost every day, I don't fully know the answer, it might scare me, and that is this. Are there just more people on the left than on the right, ultimately?
1: I think...
0: You got a text message.
1: That wasn't me. Look, I think it's Andy Burnham. He's taking issue with what we've been talking about this morning, probably.
0: It is Andy. Ayokmidok, he says.
1: See you in 2030.
0: Yeah.
1: Look, I think ultimately this country is a small C conservative country. I genuinely believe that. I think people want control over their own lives. I don't think people like being told what to do by the state. You know, this is what you should feed your kids. You know, we need more and more money from you. You know, I think that we like being treated like grown-ups, like individuals. We want our borders protected.
0: Yeah.
1: We want to pay less tax. You know, we want to go out into communities and feel cohesion. Ultimately, we're a patriotic country. You know, and we take pride in that.
0: Of course we do.
1: And I think the left, and I certainly think Andy Burnham, doesn't quite... But, you know, the left don't get that in many ways. But it's a danger, right? And again, I don't just want to go, oh, Andy Burnham, rubbish, just like Keir Starmer. You know, ultimately, I think that.
18: Yes.
1: He lacks the substance, and he doesn't understand the problems that this country is facing, or he doesn't really particularly care about them.
18: True.
1: But he, honestly, Ian, like, he has an ability to communicate and connect, and the right can't dismiss that. It's a real challenge.
18: Can we do a crunching gear change here?
1: Yes.
18: Onto a completely different subject.
1: Oh, God, there we go.
18: Because we've done a good 45 minutes on Burnham, and it's going to carry on throughout the course of the show. There was a couple of lighter stories that we spotted. One was courtesy of Liam Gallagher, who said...
1: he won't be happy, City fan.
18: He's become... he's ditched meat. He's going meat-free. And you hear this quite a lot. You know when somebody says... basically, I'm a vegetarian. I mean, I do like a bacon sandwich, but basically, I mean, no, you're not a vegetarian.
1: KFC on Saturday night. But...
18: who doesn't love one of those? You're not a vegetarian. Apparently, that's Liam Gallagher's position. And we were just talking in the office about living with a vegetarian, because if you live with somebody who has a completely different diet to you, that is tricky.
1: Yeah, that's tough. Yeah,
18: that is really tough. You're not veggie, or
1: no, absolutely not. I've never lived with one either.
18: Yeah, you see, that does become problematic. If when it comes
1: I
18: to...
1: I used to have a cat. Does that? I know, that my cat ate meat. Of course it did.
18: Yeah,
1: sorry,
18: cats eat meat. Yeah, no, they love her. Yeah, love a bit of fish.
1: Yeah, love a bit of fish.
18: And my dog loves any of that
1: but
18: stuff.
1: But that's so disappointing. Like, Liam Gallagher, for me, right, is like... Yeah. He was kind of a proper rock star. You know, I don't see kind of being a vegetarian as synonymous with, like, the rock star life, but there we go.
18: Yeah. He made the confession when a fan asked him about the butties, saying on X, "I don't eat meat." When another fan pointed out that he used to love them, Liam replied, "Not anymore." But when another branded him a vegetarian, he said, "I'm not a vegetarian. I don't eat meat. I just don't eat meat. It's quite the turnaround for the star, because he still likes bacon sandwiches."
1: Right. Okay. So...
18: he does eat meat!
1: You're not a vegetarian. I hate to break it to you, Liam. I'm relieved in a way.
18: Yeah.
1: You're not a vegetarian.
18: It would be a bad look, wouldn't it, suddenly...
1: Can't have Oasis going woke. Yeah. That's crazy.
18: It's quite funny, isn't it? Andy Burnham, we soon got back to him, didn't we? Often talked about the Smiths, and I think Morrissey, politically, would be in a very different place to Andy Burnham.
1: He really would. Wonder if he'll come out and make any... comments on how he disowns, you know, please stop talking about my music.
18: He might well, yes, like spit that
1: happens. Because he's
18: States,
1: a proper contrarian, Morrissey, which is something I always respect that. I always respect that in a person. Political, normal people, rock stars, whatever. I love a contrarian. I love someone who goes, you know what? No, I'm going to go the other way on that. I really enjoy that.
18: A mate of mine did an interview with him a couple of years back, and he came into the studio and he said to my mate who was doing the interview, "So you're a Smiths fan then?" And he said, "Yeah." He said, "Name me four albums and a track from each album that's your favourite." And he just kind of put him on the spot. As it turned out, my mate's encyclopedic on the Smiths, so he didn't struggle with it at all.
1: Yeah.
18: But Morrissey, if the person hadn't been able to do that, he would have just probably walked out.
1: Yeah, exactly. A little trick of the trade, by the way, if you're ever trying to blag that you're into you know, a band that you actually know nothing about, and someone calls you out on it, and they say, "Oh, what's your favourite album?" Just say the greatest hits.
18: Greatest hits, yeah.
1: Greatest hits? Works every time.
18: Greatest hits all the time, yeah. I think there's a Partridge line on that, isn't
1: there? Yeah, I think that's
18: literally. Yeah.
1: I think you're right. So I've duped the Partridge quote to dupe knowing about music.
18: Greatest hits.
1: Oscar's a fraud.
18: Yeah. The other one is when he walks into a crowd of builders and he goes, "See the footy last night?"
1: Oh, God.
18: And they go, "Which game?" He goes, "I don't know."
1: I don't know.
18: Did you see the footy last night, though, Oscar? Seriously.
1: I watched the highlights. I find the Nations League absolutely tiresome.
18: Oh, it's awful.
1: Yeah,
18: it's terrible. I was happy. The reason, actually, obviously, they did the Nations League, actually, is probably because of people like me, because I never rated friendlies. I always thought they're a bit weird.
1: But just get rid of, like, the amount of international football we have,
18: it's
1: especially so soon after a tournament.
18: But
1: so
18: Harry
1: dull.
18: Kane, your former man back in the day, of course.
1: I'm a West Ham fan.
18: So you're West Ham, aren't you?
1: Yeah, he played for Millwall. I should walk out. He was alone at Millwall. I should walk out the studio right now.
18: We only talked about this quite recently at work, that Harry Kane played for Millwall.
1: Yeah, he was on loan.
18: I forgot about that.
1: Yeah. Yeah. It was it's one of the most fascinating stories his career wise, isn't it?
18: Yeah.
1: Kind of out of nowhere. People didn't think he'd make the cut. Now he should win the Ballon d'Or, I think.
18: It was, I was talking to a mate of mine who's a Millwall season ticket holder and a mate of mine who's a West Ham season ticket holder because there was a two apiece, I think, and Millwall were very, very grumpy about that. But
1: it was, honestly, that is the most heated rivalry in English football, I think.
18: But it apparently went off without any hassle.
1: Yeah, I think there were six or seven arrests. I'm almost like taking pride in it. You know, obviously that's not good
18: for this people is a watching Millwall and match. Listening. That's it's a not good, day at
1: but,
18: the office.
1: But it has gone a little bit soft. Football, I think, generally.
18: Maybe it has. But last night, England did redeem themselves a little bit. Harry Kane redeemed himself from that dodgy penalty at the weekend. Does it matter? I mean,
1: we've got a lot of world-class players. I think we're hosting the Euros.
18: Yeah.
1: We're hosting the Euros. And I think if Andy Burnham hasn't driven us into a Soviet socialist state by then, then, you know, I think England fans should be very positive about that tournament.
18: Let's get a voice note on Andy Burnham. It comes from Hev. Morning, Hev.
19: Andy Burnham's speech. Well, it might have come across okay and all the rest of it to other people, but when I sort of think about his backstabbing and scheming that he'd been doing for the last year or so to get Starmer out. But then again, you see, this is what narcissists are like, you know. They want the attention, they want it all, they love it all, they can put on the drama, they can put on the tears, la-di-da-di-da, and then, you know, they can come across all sincere and everything, and then it works out that they're stabbing you in the back, you know, so I don't believe anything. Actions speak louder than words, that's all I can say.
18: Actions speak louder than words. Well, let's have a listen to Andy Burnham then on the triple lock, because these are the words, but what will the actions be? Here he is talking on this controversial issue yesterday.
20: But I'll be honest as well. We promised in our manifesto to keep the triple lock unchanged throughout this Parliament. I will honour that promise. I will honour that promise. And I'll do more. I'll do more. That promise will take the state pension to a record high. From there, in April 2030, we will adjust it. The state pension will continue to rise every year, at least by prices or 2.5%. And it will hold its value relative to earnings over time, so that pensioners will always share in the rising prosperity of the nation.
18: What's interesting about that, great wordplay there. He says that, you know, we're going to, the triple lock's going to stay there and the pension will rise to an all-time high. It will always be an all-time high because of the definition of the triple lock. So whatever year you want to look at it will always be higher than the year before. It's not going to go down at the state pension. Mm. I think I've got that right.
1: Yeah, I think that's right.
18: And then, of course, he talks about, as we mentioned earlier, something's going to happen in 20. So he announced the triple lock is staying, but it's then going to go. So the announcement really was that the triple lock is going.
1: I think it's a real...
18: That again, was word salad-y stuff.
1: It was word salad-y stuff. I think it ultimately... A lot of Labour MPs, I think, will still be very nervous about it. Nervous about it. I know it is different, but when you look at how Starmer took on the pensioners with the winter fuel allowance stuff, and rightly was crucified for it.
18: Yeah, absolutely.
1: This is a little bit more subtle than that. And he's kind of saying, you know, with one hand I'm, you know... Well, still giving for now, but ultimately taking away. But and with the other hand, you know, you're going to get free... you're going to get free care. So he's kind of making quite a sneaky political calculation, kind of sleight of hand trick there, policy-wise. But I think rightly, there'll be, you know, you look at the front pages, you know, the Express and the Sun, you know, the Sun's front page is actually brilliant, you know, Lockie Horror Show.
18: Yeah.
1: You know, like, there will be pensioners. And yeah, I get, you know, there are, in inverted commas, wealthy pensioners.
18: Of course.
1: But there are pensioners... You know, who really, already, really, really suffer. And Andy Burnham, you know, it's quite scary news for them, I think. Because even getting rid of the triple lock, even amending the triple lock, is not going to pay for his, you know, free at the point of use social care. It's just not going to. It's not. Gonna,
4: it's not going to pay for it.
1: So again, if you're listening to this, and you know, yeah, we can talk about the presentation being brilliant as well. Ultimately, your taxes. I don't care who you are. You know, how much work you do. You know, how hard you work. Whatever it is, your taxes are going up under this guy. They are going up.
18: Lovely one from Peter, which feeds into much of this. He says, morning Ian and Oscar, I've just told my wife I'm going to redecorate the whole house. She's over the moon. I'm starting in 2030. and I'm getting all my pension amounts to pay for it.
1: That is so brilliant. That is so, so good. How spot on is that? And Kemi, if you're listening, you know, get that in your speech. That is a brilliant line.
18: That is
1: brilliant line.
18: Well, that I think has got to be, it's got to form part of our theme, isn't it? Where is the now? What are 100%. You going to do now? 100%. People want help now.
1: But there are certain leaders who don't know how to lead, but they know how to campaign.
18: Yeah.
1: And they kind of exist in this kind of, you know, constant campaigning mode. And they don't actually do anything because that's where they feel comfortable. There'd be people who argue, you know, that Boris was a brilliant campaigner.
18: Corbyn was a great campaigner.
1: Yeah. If that's your thing, yeah. But not a brilliant leader.
18: Indeed.
1: Andy could be the same.
18: Listen, Oscar, I know you've got a busy day ahead of you. You know, you're pulling a 15-hourer today, apparently.
1: Don't say that. Don't remind me of that.
18: Sorry.
1: But yeah, you're right. Yeah,
18: it's only
1: 4 minutes
18: to seven in the morning. Man alive. Oscar Redrop, thank you. More coming up in the next section. Keep it here. This is Talk.
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21: 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Travel trouble.
29: There are lengthy delays as you'd north on the M6 out of the West Midlands this morning. Overnight works are still closing the carriageway between Junction 11 at Cannock and the M6 toll at Junction 11A. That's causing queues back and beyond the M54 at 10A. And it's slow northbound on the M42 now. An accident has closed lane 1 between Junction 3 for Redditch and the M40 at 3A. And you've got long queues anti-clockwise on the M25 from Junction 19 for Watford towards a breakdown closing lane 4 just after Junction 17 for Maple Cross, with congestion back towards the M1.
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21: 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Update. On the hour, headlines.
2: There is a potential shortfall in the plans to fund a national care service. That from the Prime Minister this morning. Yesterday, Andy Burnham said it would be paid for by adjusting the state pension triple lock. But economists are warning he will have to raise taxes at least in the short term to fund it. The PM says he'll put it before voters, and if there is a shortfall, he'll be honest about it.
4: The decision I've made on the adjustment to the triple lock opens up now the preparatory work for a national care service. This is a significant moment in the journey to reform social care.
2: A suspect in the alleged terror plot on a UK airbase called police an hour before a local farmer did. He was one of five men arrested near RAF Fairford, though none have yet been charged. Crime commentator Danny Shaw says the question is why.
5: Was that a call because that individual got cold feet and they were fearful? Or was it sort of a deliberate tactic in order to alert the police at that point and create some sort of mayhem?
2: Hundreds of prisoners will walk free from jail tomorrow in the first wave of the government's expanded early release scheme. Some of 5,000 inmates are scheduled to be released in stages over the next 12 months after ministers intervened to exempt rapists and the most serious child sex offenders. A 17-year-old boy has been arrested after a car he was in went into the River Wear in Sunderland yesterday afternoon. Three other teenagers were killed. Police say their investigations are ongoing. A woman is set to be executed in Tennessee later today, the first in 200 years. Krista Pike, who's now 50, was sent to death row when she was 18. She was found guilty of torturing and killing a classmate with her boyfriend. And Manchester City say they will appeal after being found guilty of all charges relating to serious finance rule breaches. The Premier League said the club made sham contracts for commercial partners to artificially inflate its revenue. That's the latest on Talk.
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9: 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And on your side. This is Talk. Nonsense news for the nation. This is Talk Breakfast.
18: It is Talk. Welcome back. 0344 499 1000. Tuesday, 30th of September. Colin's in for Carl. It's a big show. Coming up, here's a question. Was it raw and instinctive human passion and belief? A speech from the heart, a speech invoking his personal story. Punchy, emotional, and most importantly, very different from what we usually expect from a leader at a party conference. Or, and it's a big or, are you at the other end of the political telescope, a whinge-laden left-wing bore fest full of ancient references to good times that were never good, policies that have never worked, and a belief system that was rightly consigned to the bin years ago? Your thoughts on that, details to come. And of course, there was no doubt this was socialism in action. Not only did he talk about renationalisation and growing the state, he also went back to that good old lefty favourite that Brexit was a mad and bad idea that has, quote, done more harm than good. You just know what that 2029 manifesto is going to look like. The one overriding detail on all this, one small detail, who's going to pay for all of these big ideas? The shopping list was big and ambitious and will likely cost the equivalent of Cuba's national debt. How's that going, Mr. Burnham? Details to come. 0344 499 1000. Your thoughts on Burnham and the speech, the Brexit issue, the triple lock, the changing the electoral system. There's a big old list to wade through. Only one man to help us out with this year's the deputy leader, of course, of Reform UK, Richard Tice. Joins us. Morning, Richard.
10: Well, good morning, Ian. So you've just taken us back a day because it's actually Wednesday here, not Tuesday. Andy Burnham wants to take us back 50 years to the 1970s.
18: Yes.
10: Unbelievably, to sort of a massive state because the state knows best. Literally, I'm here in Victoria Gardens. Even the birds have fled the country. You know, such is the horror at... there's almost no bird song at all. everybody realises that this sort of state knows best, nanny knows best, yeah. means that everybody's going to pay for it. And what he's essentially done is he's written off the pensioners, the savers, and it's quite clear by abandoning the triple lock, which Reform UK we are committed to for the lifetime of the next parliament after this one, is he's basically saying, forget the pensioners, and we're just going to look after Benefit Street, we're going to look after foreign aid, we're going to look after Hamas, and we're going to head back towards Brussels. You know, the whole thing is absolutely appalling. And then if you're not content with that, he's going to try and sort of stitch up some dodgy, smelly, left-wing socialist coalition of carnage and chaos and catastrophe.
18: And who likes a smelly coalition of chaos? I mean, I've yet to meet that person. It's interesting, though, isn't it, Richard, that this sounded more like a man gearing up for an election than anything. Most of what he talked about isn't going to happen anyway for 3 years, so that was a bit weird. He talked very little about in the now, solving the problems now, immigration, cost of living, the brutality of energy bills, none of that. It didn't even get a look in.
10: None of that. So, he, literally, because manana, because he's actually not a courageous prime minister. He's not a courageous, brave leader. No, no. Sit on the fence, get some splinters in your backside, sit in number 10 Downing Street, supposedly for 3 years. But you're right, we see this as a manifesto for a May 27 general election. That's what we're gearing up for. And there will be the mother of all battles. And it's very clear that I don't think the British people want to talk about Europe anymore. And why he thinks that, you know, Brexit's been more bad than good.
18: Yeah.
10: Well, actually, if you just look at the pure economic data, I mean, our growth has been sclerotic and bad and getting worse under these hard socialists. But Germany and France and the main EU countries has been even worse.
18: Correct.
10: Why would you want to handcuff yourself to a sinking ship? It's absolutely absurd. You know, with regard to there's so many other crises you just touched on. You know, mass immigration, the boat crisis, for heaven's sake, far too much money being spent on foreign aid, the welfare crisis, the energy crisis. I mean, I'm more concerned about blackouts. Blackout Britain is coming this winter.
18: And it's interesting that he, you know, you say he didn't mention immigration, which he didn't. I mean, there was a cursory reference to it about he's, you know, it's coming down and all of this business. It's costing us an arm and a leg. It's costing millions per day, billions per year. You know, if this is somebody looking for money, you haven't got to go behind the sofa. It's right there in front of you, Mr. Burnham.
10: Well, I mean, I've got 20 quid in the pocket, but that's soon going to be nicked by by this lot, because you've got a budget coming out on October the 28th. You've got the bond markets. I mean, they're fleeing the country as well.
18: Yeah.
10: The government had to issue some new debt yesterday, 10-year debt, and that was at the highest interest rate the government has issued 10-year debt for almost 30 years. That just shows you what the markets think of hypocrite Healey in number 11 and what I call the sort of the Burnham babble in number 10. I mean, it's you know, they're not dealing with the current crisis, which is that they're borrowing up to their eyeballs every month. Welfare is going through the roof. They think it's a good idea to send 88 million quid to Hamas in Palestine. I mean, you know, this stuff is just completely potty. Meanwhile, news out today, the forecast for the energy increase is in the energy price cap for January is approaching 20%. I've seen forecasts just above, just below. That's another 250 quid on everybody's energy bill back in January. That's what we're focused on. That's why you've got to scrap net stupid zero. That's why you've got to allow drilling in Jackdaw and Rosebank. Drill, Britain, drill, Ian. That's the mantra from Reform.
18: Well, you see, Andy Burnham will now point you towards the latest economic data, Richard. This is about UK growth. Staggering figures coming out of the Treasury this morning. This news just broken. The UK economy grew by 0.5% between April and June. That's been revised up from the previous estimate of 0.4%. So happy days. We can all go out and royally enjoy ourselves now.
10: Not when you look at the borrowing figures, Ian, and not when you look at the GDP figures per person, which is what really counts. And when people are just looking at their bills, their energy bills, going up tomorrow 4%, January another 20%, give or take, people actually are feeling poorer. And that's before we talk about the tax rises that we know are coming down the pipe, the triple locks being abandoned, a huge monolith national care service is going to be imposed, according to Burnham. I mean, you know, it's not as though the NHS is actually going very well at the moment. So he thinks it's a good idea to duplicate something that, yeah, despite all the best intentions, despite all the hundreds of billions being poured into it, is actually bloated, bureaucratic, bungling, and not performing for the customer.
18: One area that he also raised was that of changing the voting system, suggesting

0: I think what the country needs is a big reform majority. Frankly, the Tories, they've had their time. They blew it, they messed up, they screwed up, and they should just, you know, drift off into the sidelines and let reform take on Labour and smash them at the polls.
1: And interestingly, the polls, which go sort of up and down, as we know, the last YouGov poll from yesterday did put reform back on top.
0: That's right. And look, polls go up and down. The ones to look at are the actual ballots granted and voted every Thursday in the council by-elections. And that's where reform are consistently outperforming not only our national average, but also we're massively outperforming against Labour and the Conservatives. When it comes to it, actually, people know this country is in serious trouble. We're heading towards bankruptcy. We're heading towards blackout Britain this winter. That's what we're focused on. The crisis staring us right in front of our face.
1: Yeah.
0: Not some manana debate and sitting on the fence a couple of years down the track.
1: It's interesting, though, looking at the data on that PR system that Mr. Burnham refers to. I mean, last general election, you got well over 4 million votes, which is huge. Under a PR system, that would give you more representation in Parliament, wouldn't it?
0: Yes, it would do. And look, there's pluses and minuses to every voting system. And, it's seductive towards a PR system. But mm-hmm. the devil is always in the detail. You've got to make sure you've got a high enough minimum threshold to avoid the nut jobs creeping in and causing chaos that you see in other nations. And, you know, one of the advantages of first past the post, and it's far from perfect, and I've criticised it in the past, is when you've got a serious crisis, you need a proper majority in order to basically create the real change that a country that's teetering on the brink of bankruptcy. It's like we're all bobbing in a large dinghy. There's a few of those bobbing around at the moment, Ian. and we're right on the edge of the waterfall, and we're about to head over the waterfall and smash on the rocks below. That's the state of the nation that we're in. But maybe under your fine presenting leadership, you can direct us around and save us, Ian. But that's what we're trying to do at Reform.
1: I'm giving it a go as well, Richard, as you know. Just back to where we began then. Was this an election speech yesterday from Andy Burnham? And he keeps saying, I'm not going to go, there's not going to be an early election. And we all thought there was for a bit, and then we thought there wasn't. And I mean, what he did yesterday sounded every bit like a man who in the next 6 months may well just stand outside Downing Street at a lectern and say, I'm calling an election. Where would you place your money? With that 20 quid in your back pocket, Richard, would you put a bet on it?
0: I think it's, if you ask me to give some odds on it, I would say it's about a 30 to 35%, possibly 40% chance. So we're getting ready. As you know, everybody knows, we've raised good money to be able to ensure that we are funded for an election. We're basically selecting candidates, growing the infrastructure. So we'll be ready. And we've absolutely got to win it because it is literally last chance saloon. And it's a very simple choice. If you want carnage and chaos, then you vote for hard socialism. But if you want to save the country and create prosperity and more money in your back pocket and the birds singing again, then we need a reform government to save this country.
1: Richard Tice, thank you. Richard Tice, MP, Deputy Leader of Reform UK, joining us live from Westminster this morning. Thank you to him. Over to you. 0344 499 1000 is where you'll find us. Comments coming in. Kevin says, Mr. Angry Rob said his parents couldn't get any help with social care. That is why the Prime Minister is going to change the country for the better, to help people like Rob's parents. Why can't he see this? Is it because he's angry or stupid? He's definitely not stupid, but he is very angry. The problem with the social care suggestion is that there was quite a lot of sort of vacuous guff in there. I mean, it needs addressing. He will become the 12th Prime Minister in a row to promise he's going to address it. He'll become the 12th Prime Minister in a row to say he's got a special plan. Just nipping a bit of cash off the triple lock is not going to even touch the sides of social care. You're looking essentially at almost the equivalent of another NHS being formed to run parallel with the current one. Now, think about what that costs to run on a daily basis. And you're going to find the money for that. You're not going to do that by tinkering around with the state pension here and there. You've got to do something far more substantial. And the smart money is that it won't cover. There will be still lots of people in exactly the same position where the person next door who's never worked

0: It's everything, and the person that's got their own place has to sell their own place to pay for their social care. The kids have to sell or remortgage their own place as well to pay for the social care, and the miserable list goes on. I think that is, and with respect to Kevin, I think that is Angry Rob's concern. 0344 499 1000. Let's get a voice note on Mr. Burnham. This one comes from George. Morning, George.
1: Morning, Ian. All due respects, brother. You're saying that his polls are going to increase over all of this speech. I didn't listen to it. I've only listened to what I'm hearing on this show. And quite frankly, I know you've got to play it, but I don't listen to that either. I've got no interest in Andy Pandy. As Danny Dyer said, he's a XYZ, yeah? And who is he? I didn't vote for him. I don't give a monkey's what he does. I keep beating this drum regarding there's 400 Labour politicians behind him and not one of them politicians wanted to stand for PM. What does that say about that party? If anyone can't work that out, what hope have we got for this country? This country is broken, and I do not want anything to do with Andy Pandy. Thank you very much. They can pull his strings as much as he wants, and they're all puppets behind him as well. Bye for now.
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6: Queues now clockwise on the M25, an accident partially blocking the carriageway just prior to the M3 at junction 12, and lengthy delays on the M6 northbound in Staffordshire. Still closed as overnight works have overrun between junction 11 for Cannock and the M6 toll at 11A, with queues back towards Wolverhampton at junction 10. Slow heading out of Warrington as you're east on the M62. That's partially blocked just after junction 11 for Birchwood, and queues between Rochdale and Huddersfield as you're west on the M62. An accident partially blocking the carriageway just after Rishworth Moor at junction 22.
2: 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Across the UK. This is Talk.
0: It is Talk, 20 past 7, 0344 499 1000. This one in from Zarina, who says, Ian, I think Andy Burnham wants to change too much too soon and do so without any money. It's going to be a rough ride again. I'm really fed up with politics. There isn't enough stability, especially in the face of the invasion of non-nationals. It's quite extraordinary. I'm going to have to come back to that same point I keep on making about whether or not Burnham has just done the maths and believes there are enough left-wing voters, and I'm talking about, obviously, Labour, the Greens, Lib Dems, etc., to take him through, to carry him through. Let's get away with Kevin Hollenrake, MP, chairman of the Conservative Party, of course. Kevin, good morning.
7: Morning, Ian.
0: Always good to speak. Look, you know what a leader's speech is meant to sound like. There's certain boxes that have got to be ticked, regardless of whatever party you are. Give us your assessment then, firstly, as objectively as you can. It's very hard to ask the chairman of another party to be objective on these things. How did the man from Makerfield do yesterday?
7: I know Andy pretty well, so I'm happy to be objective as far as I can, as you say. I mean, I thought on Flourish he was great. He's a good communicator. You know, he was moving parts of his speech, which I admired, actually. But I don't admire the content. I think there's so many questions left unanswered. You know, I think there's two big things. The immediate problems in this country are not solved by proportional representation or a national care service in the next parliament. Mm. You've got the growth in this country's flatlining, which means you've seen record highs of unemployment, particularly young people, recent record highs of unemployment, particularly young people. And we need to fund our defence urgently, and we need to do things like stop the small boats. So there are simple solutions to this, all of which Andy Burnham completely neglected. We know he needs to reform welfare, yet he said yesterday in his speech he will not do cuts. He will not do crude cuts, as he said. So how you find the money to fund defence in this parliament, to cut taxes in this parliament, you know, how you bring forward it, but they're trying to weaken Shabana Mahmood's hold on the Labour Party in terms of stopping those small boats coming over the channel, as your previous correspondent just alluded to. So the really big challenges we have now, which are there are simple solutions for, not easy solutions, but simple solutions, is completely blanking those problems completely. So that's what's disappointing. It was all big socialist stuff, big state stuff, for coming down the line, no immediate solutions to the problems we need to see today.
8: That it was, there was no for the now within this. This was
7: exactly
8: all about. I thought it was curious that all of the references, sort of, and the changes of policy seem to be something for 2030, which is a curious way to do a party speech. The only conclusion, or the only thing I can extrapolate from that potentially, Kevin, is that this was an election speech in many respects, gearing up for a general election. What has been the word round the Conservative HQ table on that one?
7: Well, I think that's right to a certain extent. Although where Andy Burnham is in the polls today, I don't think he's any chance of winning a clear victory in a general election. He may be trying this proportional representation thing he alluded to, maybe an attempt to try and unite the left somehow in that. I mean, that's pretty horrible to contemplate, in my view. But who knows where that's going to lead. But I say, I don't think at the moment there's anywhere near in a place where he can call an election. So that may be the case. That may be a strategy. And let's see what unfolds. But I think the trouble is, even his policies for the next parliament are unravelling. We know that effectively scrapping the triple lock, which we think is the wrong thing to do, will not pay for his national care service, that is the reality, which means that he'll be coming back for more taxes. That's in the next parliament. But I think, most people think, he'll be coming back for more taxes in this parliament because he's not willing to do the tough stuff. And we know the costs of doing government are rising and rising, and yet he has no means of filling that black hole in his finances, because he's not going to cut spending. So there's only one other way to deal with that, and that's to raise taxes, which will be very detrimental to the economic prospects for this country and, more importantly, to the jobs and businesses we have in the UK today. So all these things are completely unanswered questions. I say a speech, lots of rhetoric, lots of flourish, lots of emotion, but the very short on the detail of the difficult challenges we have that need to be faced.
8: A lot of commentators, Kevin, are saying, even those that aren't, you know, supporters of Labour and many very much on the right, have said in terms of, you know, delivery, it was a very good speech. Content was, as we established in the first hour of the show, was utterly terrifying. A lot of it unworkable, uncosted, kind of pie in the sky for the fairies kind of stuff, many would say. But his delivery was good. He managed to sell brand Burnham very well. At the weekend, of course, your conference begins. Kemi Badenoch will be the next leader that we see and discuss. What can she do, then, to usurp the spirit of what Andy Burnham got away with there, and I'll put it like that deliberately, in terms of, you know, people who don't necessarily vote for him going, well, I quite like this guy, you know, he got a bit upset, understandably, lost his dad just a couple of weeks ago, no one's going to criticise him for that, he talked about his journey, he sounds like a normal bloke, all this stuff. Kemi Badenoch, has she got to do some of that? Is that the way it's going to work? What sort of thing can the Conservatives bring to the party now?
7: I think we're poles apart in every different sense. I mean, the reality is the Labour Party is now the welfare party. So, and we're going the opposite direction to that because we know we need to cut the cost of welfare to pay for everything else. So Andy Burnham got all the rhetoric with flourish, all those kind of things. But, you know, you've got to judge people in life by their actions, not by their words. And their actions will not do, he'll not do the things that need to be done. Kemi's a polar opposite. So she says, A, she's a strong leader. She's very consistent, very instinctive, knows exactly, believes in a small state, believes in lower regulation, believes in setting the animal spirits of the entrepreneurs in this country free. And you do that by cutting taxes. You can't cut taxes until you cut the cost of doing government because we believe in balancing the books. And also, if you cut the cost of doing government, you can probably fund defence. So Kemi's the right leader. She's got a team in place, a good team in place. The people that sat around the cabinet table know what they're doing. And we've got a plan. I think it's very unusual for any party in opposition, probably a few years out from an election, I think, to have set out plans in detail as we have. You can see them on policy.conservatives.com. It sets out all the savings. Mm-hmm. It sets out how we're going to fund defence. It sets out how we're going to protect our borders and stop those small boats completely, completely. It sets all those things out, pulling out the ECHR and other measures like that. Those are all the things we're going to do. We've got a detailed plan. We've got a great team and we've got a great leader.
8: So this final point, Kevin, you don't buy into this idea that this was Andy Burnham gearing up for a general election or an announcement in the next, say, 6 months?
7: I honestly don't think he'll go for an election unless he gets into the mid-30s in terms of the polls. That's where he'd need to be. At the moment, the other factor about Labour, of course, at the last election in 2024, they were actually the least hated political party in the country. That's actually political parties now, the Conservatives, the least hated political party. Real badge of honour there. But I think now they are the party that people are second most likely to vote against, which makes it very difficult to win in a first-past-the-post election. And can I just say that this proportional representation thing, I mean, I think that's a disaster for this country. When you are entering a period of sectarian politics, to give a small party effectively to be the opportunity to be the kingmaker of a government is a disaster for this country. So I think that's all heading in the wrong direction. I say lots of flourish, lots of style, substance, I think terrible because it's heading down the typical socialist ratchet.
8: Kevin, thank you. Kevin Hollyrake is the chairman of the Conservative Party, also Conservative MP for Thirsk and Morton. Thank you to him. 0344 499 1000. Cliff in Berkshire says, it amuses me that Mr. Burnham wants to take us back to the 70s. I remember the 70s well, and I can tell you they had their problems. Mr. Burnham bangs on about Mrs. T, but he was only 9 when it became PM. He wasn't born until 1970, so I doubt he remembers that much about it, other than how much he wanted a rally chopper bicycle, says Cliff. It reminds me a little bit of the, you know, Burnham talked about, but did he say that his nan and granddad bought their house? Did he say, he did, didn't he? I mean, I don't, but look, this shouldn't be a class battle. But if his nan and granddad bought a house back in the day, so that would presumably have been the 50s, that would have been massively unusual. It's great, by the way, and fantastic. I think his granddad was a lorry driver on the docks for Tate and Lyle. I can't remember what he said his nan did, but if they managed to cobble together money to buy a house back then, they were thinking very entrepreneurial. You know, for the era, that was unusual. His parents bought a house. He grew up with all of the benefits of Thatcherism, if you want to look at it that way. So, was it Marcus Rashford that talked about how his growing up, you know, been terrible, awful, so this is why you need to vote Labour, but he forgot that he'd grown up under Labour. His entire childhood had been under Labour. So it's easy to make those kind of slight mistakes. Roy's in Rugby on Andy Burnham. What do you reckon, Roy? Good morning.
9: Well, I listen to this. I mean, I've got no time for this lot anyway, because they're champagne socialists, all of them. You know, you've got the three witches from Macbeth sat there behind him. You know, that evil those women are. But he never once mentioned the boats, and he never once mentioned farming community. Now, I come from a farming community. I grew up in a cottage at the end of a lane, two up, two down, no heating, no lighting, all that sort of stuff. So don't tell me, Andy. And, you know, he doesn't care. They don't care about the farming community. We only produce 61% of the food we need now. It used to be over 80%. If he's going to carry on like this, then we're going to starve. I mean, I'm a prepper now. I'm a member of Reform, and fair enough, it's everybody's choice. But I've started stocking stuff away because I firmly believe that this winter we'll see blackouts, and I'm certainly convinced we'll see empty shelves. But they don't care about that, because what people don't understand is if you do that, you've then got control of the population by allowing them so much, haven't you?
8: So you're predicting a winter, almost a winter of discontent in some respects.
9: Yes, I am. But it's,
8: why do you think there'll be blackouts?
9: Because, quite frankly, we're having trouble now keeping ahead with the electricity we use in certain areas.
8: Yeah.
9: You know, we've already had a couple, haven't we, in Sussex or somewhere like that.
8: But I think previously blackouts were down to industrial action, weren't they? That was largely the reason in the 70s.
9: Yes, they were, because I started work in 1960. I'm 82.
8: Mm-hmm.
9: And, you know, I can remember the trade unions then. I was a shop steward, but I was not a socialist shop steward. I was a shop steward for the good of my people.
8: Got it.
9: That was the difference. And I had several very, very heavy arguments at local meetings about that sort of thing. You know, the levy and all that. As far as I was concerned, we shouldn't have to pay the levy. It should be a thing that if you want to, you can. And of course, you know, they didn't like
8: it. Hard left trade unions didn't work like that, did they? They didn't like, if you weren't a member, then you were person non grata. Roy, great call. Thank you. I hope the lights can stay on in Rugby. Thank you to you. 0344 499 1000. So much more to come. We are, of course, tucking into that Andy Burnham speech. It was a very bizarre speech, I thought. I get, you know, can he deliver a speech? All right, that's one. Yeah, he can. So Ed Davey can probably deliver a speech. You know, so judging a party leader on that is not in itself a test of whether or not they're, you know, the fully formed goods for the big job. Did he do it better than average? Well, on a personal, emotional level, I kind of get it. He told his story. As Oscar Redrop said in the last hour, if you don't acknowledge the good bits of someone, you cannot find an argument or form an argument to beat them. So there's no point going, yeah, it's all rubbish, it's all rubbish. You've got to say, well, that bit, not the content, by the way. I don't think anyone with a brain is saying the content was any good. It was horrendous. It was terrifying. It had all of those little facets to it. And by the way, it was meaningless. This is stuff that's going to happen in years to come. This was Andy Burnham. Do you know what I got in my head? This is Andy Burnham's ballroom moment. You know how Trump is building a ballroom on the side of the White House, so he'll be remembered as the guy that built the ballroom on the side of the... This is... It's almost like Burnham's concocted a kind of teenage political Christmas list of to-do things. I want to do this, this and this, and then I'll be remembered, with little or any intellectual rigour applied to the process. That's how I'm seeing it. There's nothing in there where you could say he's solving our problems today. 0344 499 1000. Let's get a voice note on Andy Burnham. It comes from Matt. Morning, Matt.
10: Morning, Ian. Matt in Warrington. Yeah, Burnham's speech. He basically just said that he wants 10 years. Everything he said, he wants 10 years. We're going to do this, we're going to do that in the next manifesto. So he's trying to sell it that it's a 10-year plan so people will vote him in. But when you look at the reality of it, he's got no money, and it's just going to get worse. He's not going to call general elections, so the next 3 years are just going to get worse. It's going to get harder, it's going to get tougher, and he's going to have to raise taxes, and he's going to break his manifesto pledge. It was all socialism, fed to socialists in a big arena in Liverpool, and that they all bought into it, but all the other general public know it's utter garbage, and he's just a dithering idiot. He's Starmer with a northern accent. Anyway, great show, mate.
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8: It's Talk, yes. Welcome back. Homer Common Sense, so much to get through here. Tina in Derbyshire says, good morning, Ian. I said yesterday, how dare Andy Burnham say that over 17 million people got Brexit wrong. We didn't get it wrong. He is delusional, and so are the Labour Party. I can't wait for the British people to hand him his P45. Well, that's the interesting question, isn't it? If this was it a kind of, it felt like a pre-election conference speech. I don't know what he was, apart from the VAT on your electricity bill disappearing on Thursday, tomorrow, which isn't very much, by the way. I think it's about 70p a week or something, if that. Other than that, everything he was talking about was going to happen sort of post-2030. It was bizarre. This was all about, you know, I have a dream kind of territory. I've got a philosophy. We need to change the way we do this and social care and the voting system and the way we run the water company. Going forward, what about today? It'd be quite nice to get some morsels, at least, Mr. Burnham, on today. You know, cost of living crisis, immigration out of control, that kind of thing. AI looming, wars going on all over the place, nothing on defence, absolutely zero. It was, so yes, all right, you know, we might give him a house for him for the emotional stuff and his personal belief and his journey. It's his party conference. His party would have lapped that up. But the rest of the country are going, OK, we've got through that now. Tell us what you're going to do today. Nothing. Isabel Oakeshott is Talk's international editor. Isabel, good morning to you.
16: Good morning, Ian. I'm just hopelessly distracted by all the black Labradors on social media.
8: Yes, it's a lot of black Labradors.
16: The last few days, in the Suffolk. Meme with the black labs. Brilliant. Yeah.
8: In terms of, well, let's go to from black to red, because we saw a lot of true red yesterday in Liverpool with the Labour Party conference. But overarchingly, what did you make of this? It was a curious speech.
16: Well, I'm going to be a little bit kinder than many of your colleagues and commentators this morning. I've been listening to these speeches from Labour Party leaders, from Tory leaders, from Lib Dem leaders for more than 20 years. That was an extraordinary speech. I thought it was incredibly powerful. We'll come to whether or not we like the content. But in terms of the tone of the speech, in terms of its listenability, in terms of it not just leaving me zoned out at yet another load of platitudes and cliches, he had my attention. I mean, particularly when it just went completely silent for absolutely ages. And I thought, is that the end of the speech? And,
8: yeah.
16: And is, or missed their cue to clap, or has he dried up, or what's going on here? And it turned out to be the most incredibly audacious theatrical pause. Now, if you want to be generous, it's because he was trying to get a hold on his emotions as he prepared to talk about his father. But I don't think anyone can sit here if you listen to that whole speech with a full and generous heart, you could not sit here and say that was a crap speech. It was very, very powerful. Now let's come to the ideas in it. They were pretty much all absolutely terrible. I don't agree with you, Ian, that he didn't give anything for now. He actually did give quite a few things for now. And I've listened to many of these speeches in which they don't even give a big picture. They don't give any mega ambitious ideas. And you can't accuse him of not having given big ideas.
8: That's
16: fair. Just all the wrong ideas. You know, he wants to unravel Brexit. He wants to create a whole new parallel NHS as if the one that we've already got isn't on life support. You know, he wants to change the voting system. These are seismic things.
8: Yeah.
16: So, yes, you know, you're saying, well, they're mostly for after 2030. Well, thank God for that.
8: Well, indeed. Yes, he might not. He hopefully won't make it past then. So all of this will just be a bad dream we'll look back on. I mean, you said that you thought there was quite a bit for now. I mean, he didn't really address immigration. He didn't really address the cost of living crisis. He didn't address fuel, energy, war, famine.
16: Ian, aren't you satisfied with £2 bus fares anywhere in?
8: Oh, forgot that. Yes, I'll get the bus home as a result of that. Oh, take me about 7 hours.
16: And the VAT thing. So, have you seen any figures on what that actually means? I mean, it must be worth a bit more than what you said, 70p. Again, I'm not saying it's exactly going to, suddenly make us all feel better when we go to the petrol station and find that it costs us 100 quid. To fill up the car.
8: Yep.
16: I agree with you that we're all yearning for something much bigger and more immediate. And I'm always going to agree with you on the immigration thing. I mean, there was thin gruel on that, wasn't there?
8: And
16: I have to say there was kind of, try not to shout at the audio feed as he said, Shabana Mahmood has done a great job as thousands or pour across the channel and we've got a massive terror alert at an RAF base. No, she hasn't done a good job. She's done a truly terrible job and she's about to open up new fast-track routes for a bunch of Afghans and a bunch of Palestinians to come to the UK. We've already got plenty of those, thank you very much. So that was a disappointment, but no surprise.
8: No surprise at all. And you and I have said this many, many times. It's not in the DNA of Labour. They don't really care about this stuff. In fact, they are very much the sort of antitheses of the arguments you or I would make, in the sense that, you know, they see this as solely a humanitarian thing and there's no other argument to be had about it. And so in that respect, I suppose it's no surprise. It was a Labour conference, so he's appealing to his party. Don't blame him for any of that. But of course, what I suppose he hopes he can do here as well is galvanise and hoover up other voters, those floating voters. They could be maybe Tories, as Blair did back in the mid-90s. They will certainly be Lib Dems and definitely Greens. So he's playing a wider game here, isn't he, than just addressing a couple of thousand people in Liverpool?
16: For sure. I mean, with those conference speeches, it is always really for TV, isn't it? And, you know, what worries me is that there are two things can be true at once about millions of voters. One, that they're not stupid and their instincts are good. But two, that most people, I make no criticism of them for this, don't actually know much about politics. They don't really know, most people, quite what the different parties stand for. And that's a large part why the Lib Dems get so many votes, because there are still an awful lot of people that are under the misapprehension that they're somewhere between Labour and the Conservatives, when that's not the case at all. They are way to the left of Labour. And I do worry that the many people who are far too busy, frankly, to spend the time that you or I do poring over what is meant by what politicians say and what they don't say, will actually start buying into Andy Burnham, because he looks good and he sounds like a nice guy and he's got big ideas. And maybe quite a lot of people will buy into that. And that does worry me, because I think his agenda for the country is a disastrous one.
8: Well, I'm going to sound like a broken record on this, Isabel, but I keep pondering that stat as to whether there are more left-wingers than there are right-wingers or centre-right-wingers. Burnham knows that and thinks he's onto something. So he can't, if he gives a good speech and it translates nicely with people who aren't massively engaged in politics, but they would have seen a clip of this reasonably accessible character giving a speech, getting a little tearful about his own father, etc., which I don't blame him for, by the way. Is that the game he's playing, that he's not going to bother? Starmer had that moment, didn't he, when he tried to go a little bit reformy, didn't work. Tried to go a little bit Tory, didn't work. Very quickly realised, stick to your own patch. That's what Burnham's doing, isn't it? He thinks he could win if there was an election tomorrow.
16: Well, I think our country has changed, and it may well be because we've imported millions and millions of people from different backgrounds. I think that perhaps you're right. And I heard one of your other contributors this morning saying Britain is small C conservative. I'm not sure it is anymore. You know, I think vast swathes of our urban areas in particular are not small C conservative. They have grown so used to over a very long period of time the idea of the welfare state, not as a safety net, but as a lifestyle choice, as an easy way out, that they are more inclined to vote for left-leaning parties. They have grown very used to being told what to do, and some of them quite like it. Look at how many people responded during COVID. Without any question, they just went along with being bossed around by a government that was high on power and completely abused the machinery of the state to strip civil liberties. I think a lot of people are very different from how things were in the kind of political culture of our country, of how it was 20 years ago in the Blair years.
8: In terms of this early election thing, then where's the smart money for you on this, Isabel? Because I'm seesawing on this one like a mad thing. I don't know, I mean, what's it from the elbow? Because one minute I'm absolutely sure that, given that, to follow the usual line of response on this, he's at his most powerful now. There's a lot of factors coming our way with cost of living, higher interest rates, etc., that will only set him back. It would seem obvious to do it now, but then that all changed again when we heard him emphatically saying there is no early election. And then I saw that yesterday, which looked like an election speech.
16: Well, he has emphatically said there is no early election. So to U-turn on that in the next few weeks would be impossible. I mean, it would make him look completely ridiculous. So then if we can say that is ruled out in the next few weeks, I think it's vanishingly unlikely he would then call an early election in the spring of next year when things will, I am certain, be very considerably worse. I think he is at his high point now, but he's ruled it out. And so it's only downhill from here on in. And, you know, he meant it when he said people have had enough of politics. He keeps on saying this, that he's mindful that he is, whatever it is, the seventh prime minister in the last 10 years, I think it is. I genuinely don't think he is going to U-turn on that. And I think we're in this now for another 3 years. And I know that is so hard for so many of us. You know, it's so frustrating because we all yearn to do something. How can we carry on standing on the sidelines, watching the utter deliberate destruction of our country? But 3 years also gives time for opposition parties to actually show what this guy really is and to defeat the Labour Party next time round.
8: Well, we will see. And it's going to be anything but dull. We know that much. Isabel, thank you. Isabel Oakeshott, Talks International Editor, with us on the programme. I just want to bring you this clip as well. This is Andy Burnham really compounding, I suppose, doubling down, if you like, on the comments he made about Brexit in his party speech yesterday. Here he is speaking in the last hour to BBC Breakfast.
17: Well, we will set the options out later this year. George Osborne recently called for Britain to look at rejoining the customs union. The Liberal Democrats called for the single market to be looked at as an option. And obviously there is the big option, which would be to rejoin. But there's another option.
18: And that option's on the table?
17: Well, there's another option, which is to stay as we are. My point is this. 10 years on from Brexit, it's not enough just to say, oh, well, we'll get round to thinking about it. We need to think about it. My judgment is Brexit, in its current form, has caused more harm than good. And I think around 60% of the British public now hold that view.
8: Are you part of the 60% or part of the 40%? Responses on that, 03444991000. Let's put this and more to David Maddox, political editor at The Independent. David, morning to you. I mean, this is not exactly morning. New territory for Mr. Burnham. He's made his points clear on Brexit before. He mentioned it at the conference speech yesterday, and here he is on the morning rounds saying it again. It's done more harm than good.
18: Yes, well, he's not wrong, actually. It has, in the end, done more harm than good. Now, you could put that down for many different reasons. I mean, it could just be that we had a generation of pro-Brexit politicians who weren't willing to do what was necessary to make it a success. But 10 years on, the economy is suffering as a result. And public opinion has turned.
8: How would it be, though? I mean, this is very, maybe sort of sixth form type question. You know, we did have this massive thing called COVID right in the middle of it, which scuppered economies, not for a couple of weeks or months, but, you know, for many years. And there's a reasonable economic interpretation that current events in this country economically are primarily down to that. We closed businesses, we stopped commerce, we had no trade going on, people didn't go to work for 3 or 4 years, for goodness sake. Some still haven't gone back. That would be more of a reason why we've taken a downturn. And secondly, to factor into that, how could it be that countries like Germany have done economically far worse than us, France not doing much better, Spain having massive wobbles, and in some of those readings, we come out even better than those countries economically? So it can't be Brexit.
18: Well, it can be Brexit. I don't disagree that COVID was a complete disaster, and the not just Britain's handling of it, but the West's handling of it, turning off economies, was utterly pointless waste of time, as it turned out. But that was a different debate. You know, you just have to look at the figures which come out. The £6.5 billion a year of exports just through non-mutual recognition alone that we're losing. It's our biggest market. And for whatever different reasons our economy is struggling, we're strangling ourselves from a recovery by not having clear access to our biggest market.
8: But we have our exports to the EU have increased since Brexit. So what would that tell us?
18: Well, they should have increased a lot more. I mean, that's the...
8: And we could play that game all day, David, couldn't we?
18: 20,000 businesses have actually stopped exporting at all to the EU as a result of Brexit. So, you know, I mean, the problem here, and it's not just an economic issue, you know, we're looking at a generation of kids coming out of school who can no longer kind of travel and work in Europe as easily. And, you know, the public opinion is turning on this. I mean, this is why I should say The Independent is running a campaign to kind of reverse Brexit, frankly.
8: No, I get it. From your perspective, it makes sense. We're a democracy. People have a whole load of different views.
18: As you know, I was a Brexiteer. I mean, I when I was at the Express, I was very much a champion of it. I personally, and this is not just my sort of newspaper employer, if you like, I personally am disappointed with the way that it was handled by our political elite.
8: Well, Nigel Farage would share that view with you, though, wouldn't he? Nigel Farage would say, actually, yeah, you're right, David. You know, we've just not done it properly. So that's what we're talking about here, not that Brexit as a notion doesn't work.
18: It's interesting that Nigel barely talks about it anymore, and he doesn't put forward... I mean, I find it quite worrying that he doesn't put forward ideas to make Brexit a success. So, you know, people aren't... The Conservative Party almost actually refused to talk about it at all. Kemi's people actually tell her to avoid the topic completely. And this is the problem we have. We don't have... The people who kind of gave us Brexit and pushed Brexit no longer have the vision to make it a success. And, you know, the data suggests that it is harming us in all sorts of ways.
8: Okay,
18: I mean... In that sense, we need to think again.
8: We can debate this one, of course, all day long. Very briefly, David, we've only got 20 seconds on this. Your overarching assessment, then, of Mr. Burnham yesterday in Liverpool?
18: Well, it was the most revolutionary speech I've ever heard a mainstream party leader give, let alone a sitting prime minister. I personally think we may be heading to an early election because he's put so much now into the next election manifesto that I don't know if he can wait for 3 years.
8: Yeah, well, I share that point with you, that's for sure. But it seems to does divide the room, doesn't it? Is he going to go early? Is he going to go late? We will see. David, thank you. David Maddox is political editor of The Independent. Thank you to him. Your responses to him as well, please. 0344 499 1000. And responses to Andy Burnham on Brexit. It's done more harm than good, he says. Let's get a voice note on that issue of Andy Burnham from Steve. Morning, Steve.
19: Morning, Ian. Steve from Yorkshire. Andy Burnham, he's like Keir Starmer, but we go faster stripes. I mean, you know, he's just all talk and no substance. Just because you've got stripes on your car doesn't mean it's going to go faster. Just because he's done a polished speech doesn't mean anything. Time will tell, which is unfortunate because we haven't got time. 6 months is too long. A year, you know. We just need to get this left-wing government out of power.
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6: Queues now shed north on the M61 in Lancashire. An accident partially blocking the carriageway just after Chorley at Junction 8 and is still queuing between Huddersfield and Rochdale. As west on the M62. An accident partially blocking the carriageway just prior to Rishworth Moor at Junction 22. And severe delays the M6 northbound this morning. Still closed from Junction 11 at Cannock up towards the M6 toll at 11A with queues back towards Wolverhampton at 10. And it's queuing towards the coast on the M2 in Kent. Repair works to close the lane approach the Medway Viaduct at Junction 2.
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0: 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On the hour, headlines.
1: The Prime Minister has admitted there may be a shortfall in his plans to fund a national care service. Yesterday at the Labour Party conference, Andy Burnham said he would scrap the triple lock on state pensions to pay for it. Economists are warning that won't free up funds by 2030 when he wants to introduce it, so taxes would have to go up to cover the cost in the short term. Speaking to Times Radio, the Prime Minister said he will lay out the full plan before the next general election.
2: The decision on the triple lock, the adjustment, this releases this much. The NHS truly will be able to make savings from a better social care system. And then if there's a shortfall, well, we'd have to be honest about that shortfall.
1: The mystery around the suspected RAF bomb plot continues as it's claimed one of the suspects called 999 an hour before the local farmer did. All five are on bail, with detectives saying petrol was found in the vans but no explosive devices. Meanwhile, Donald Trump says he was surprised by the decision to release them.
3: I assume they haven't watched closely, but these were serious people, seriously bad people, and they should not have done that.
1: The UK economy grew by more than previously thought between April and June, expanding by 0.5%. The Office for National Statistics says there was a strong performance in the services sector, with things like computer programming making up for falls in production and construction. Police are investigating after three teenagers were killed when a car went into the River Wear in Sunderland. The 17-year-old boy who managed to escape remains in hospital under arrest. And Manchester City have until Friday to appeal the verdict, having been found guilty of all charges relating to serious breaches of Premier League financial rules over a nine-year period. It's been revealed the club falsely inflated their revenue by £900 million. That's the latest on Talk.
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6: 3 minutes after 8 o'clock. Yeah, good morning. Welcome back. It is the Home of Common Sense. Tuesday, 30th of September. Ian Collins in for Jeremy Kyle. Pretty rammed, as you might imagine, on the news agenda. Coming up, was it raw and instinctive human passion and belief? A speech from the heart, a speech invoking his personal story. Punchy and emotional and, most importantly, a very different tone from what we expect to hear from a leader at a party conference. Or are you at the other end of the political telescope on this? A whinge-laden left-wing boar-fest full of ancient references to good times that were frankly never good, policies that never worked, and a belief system that was rightly consigned to the bin years ago. Which camp are you in? Your thoughts on that? 0344 499 1000. There is no doubt about it. This was socialism in action. Not only did he talk about renationalisation, growing the size of the state, etc., he also reverted back to the good old lefty favourite that Brexit was a mad and bad idea that has, quote, done more harm than good. He doubled down on that on the morning media rounds this morning. You just know what that 2029 manifesto is going to look like. And overriding all of this, one small detail. Who's going to pay for everything? There's a lot of, even just doing the rough numbers on this, there's a big cost implication. The shopping list was big and ambitious and will likely cost the equivalent of Cuba's national debt and exceed it. Thoughts on all of that? 0344 499 1000. This from Rachel in North Yorkshire says, regarding Brexit, if Mr. Burnham is so sure 60% of us want to rejoin, then he should put forward his vision for Britain's future in the EU, then put it to a referendum so we can be the judges of that. He doesn't get to think what we want to rejoin after we've already voted to leave. It's not an unreasonable point. Let's speak with Dan Hodges, political commentator with The Mail on Sunday, of course, regular with us on the programme. Morning to you, Dan.
7: Morning.
6: You've seen a lot of leaders' speeches yourself in your time. Give us your assessment, certainly on the initial question of, you know, how well did it go for Burnham? Your thoughts on yesterday?
7: Well, in terms of presentation, I thought it was up there with probably one of the best party conference speeches I've ever seen. I mean, you rightly, as part of that introduction, pointed out that people are saying, you know, it was a very, very different in terms of content and style. Yep. From anything we've seen before. I think certainly in terms of what he set out, whether you agree with it or disagree with it, it was a very, very radical vision for change. And change is obviously one of the key and most valuable currencies in British politics at the moment. The fundamental problem he's got, though, is that everything he was talking about was, as it were, post-dated to beyond the date of the next general election.
6: Yeah.
7: These were all measures that he said would be included in the next Labour manifesto. He's conceded he is currently constrained by the inheritance of Keir Starmer's manifesto. And if we take him at face value, obviously on Friday his pledge there won't be an election till 2029, then effectively what he's going to be saying to the British people is, look, I've identified all these very serious problems. I think I've got a solution to these very serious problems. I'm really sorry, I'm not going to be able to do anything about them for at least another 3 years. That, to me, is not a tenable political position, which is why I keep saying I'm absolutely convinced there's going to be an election next year. But if there isn't an election next year, then frankly, I don't see what the point of this speech was.
6: Well, indeed. I mean, I drew exactly the same conclusion. I thought, well, he's based on this logic, he'll have to make the same speech for the next 3 years.
7: It would be rather
6: extraordinary if he's going to do that. And there was, Isabel Oakeshott just disagreed with me on this point, but there wasn't a lot of the for now. And I think, you know, when you consider, yes, you get a small bit of good news on the economy growing 0.5% between April and June this year. That's a revision up of from 0.4%. There's things like that, but broadly speaking, there is still a cost of living crisis. There's still a couple of wars going on, of which we are involved in many politically and economically. There's an issue with AI and employment that deserves, I think, a bigger stage from a prime ministerial speech. And we've got nothing, and then of course, immigration, wherever somebody sits on that, it's still a massive issue. He didn't really touch any of this stuff.
7: No, and I think the real, for me, the real thing is, I wrote about this earlier in the week. If you remember the last PMQs session before we broke for the conference season, Kemi Badenoch deployed this new line against Andy Burnham, saying he is effectively just continuity Keir. Now, as I said, that the whole thrust of his speech yesterday was he's not, and he's going to do some very, very different and very, very radical things, as you said. It was an unashamedly socialist speech. I mean, some people have said the 1970s. I think it's the most overtly left-wing speech we've had from a British prime minister, probably since Clement Attlee. The key thing is, as I say, if he's simply going to say, well, I'm really sorry, but my hands are tied by Starmer's manifesto,
6: yeah,
7: and I really do simply just have to stick to Keir Starmer's plan, then obviously the continuity Keir line is going to stick because it's going to be true.
6: Who was he aiming this speech at? Was it people on low incomes, people who live in social housing? What was the deal here? Because he obviously wants to hoover up as many sort of left-wing or centre-left votes. I'm thinking, obviously, the Lib Dems, you know, floating, fence-sitting Lib Dems, and similarly with Greens and the like, maybe even the odd Conservative, who the hell knows? But where was it aimed at? Who was he trying to appeal to here?
7: Andy Burnham's primary strategy at the moment is to appeal to people who sit on the left. So it's primarily to shore up his left-wing flank, prevent the collapse of Labour's support to the Greens, prevent the collapse of Labour's support to some of the sort of pro-Palestinian sort of splinter groups and splinter parties, and to basically get his core vote. He's based back up to around about 30%. So that's who he's pitching at. But I do think, you know, and obviously everyone has rightly pointed out this is a very, very radical sort of left-wing speech and has been framed as, you know, in certain areas a throwback to the 1970s. I do think he has presented a very significant and serious challenge to the parties on the right, because, you know, wherever you sit, if you speak to it, or what I would call ordinary people, if you do that thing, get out the Westminster bubble, and you say to people, as he did, look, let's be honest, Brexit hasn't worked. A lot of people are going to agree with that. If you say to them, look, what do you think about the fact that how the privatised utilities like the water companies, the energy companies are performing? People are going to say, we hate the buggers, renationalise them. If the, you know, we've got Kemi Badenoch's speech coming up at Tory conference, which is going to be really fascinating and a big moment for her. You've got a situation where, frankly, Reform are no longer even trying to win a general election and are simply, or even present themselves as an alternative government, and are simply become retreating into being a single issue pressure group focused around immigration. But if Kemi Badenoch makes the mistake of trying to confront Andy Burnham, in her view, taking us back to the 70s by saying, my vision is simply to take us back to the 80s and to take us back to, you know, the era of Thatcherism, I think that that's going to present a problem for her. The right do have to actually take a step back now, I think, and just reflect a little bit. And if the right just simply come tearing at Andy Burnham and going, oh, look, he wants to renationalise things,

0: Or if people do want to shout he's an evil lefty, that's fine.
1: Yeah.
0: But their alternative program cannot be one that simply goes, oh, isn't it great because Margaret Thatcher would have done
1: So is Kemi, I was just thinking if I was advising Kemi Badenoch, I'd be talking on the lines of, you know, Mr. Burnham is living slightly in the past and slightly too way ahead in the future, but nothing for right now. He's not getting your predicament. He's not understanding cost of living. He's not understanding all of those factors. She's got to face that point, hasn't she, head on? Rather than, as you say, sort of trying to romanticise with her own idea of a previous era that was better, or certainly, you know, trying to do a budget for 2030.
0: Yeah, I mean, I think obviously Kemi Badenoch's got her own sort of, you know, very significant political problems at the moment. I mean, obviously the reform are declining, the Tories are recovering, but the reality is they're still behind reform in the polls. Kemi Badenoch has to do her own job of obviously attempting to, you know, rebuild her base, and sort of eradicate the split on the right, which at the moment is basically guaranteeing Andy Burnham another 5 years of power, at least whenever he calls the election. And to do that, obviously, she has to deliver some quite traditional messages that will appeal to a traditional right-wing base. But as I said, if the message is simply, we are going back to the 80s, when you put that against Andy Burnham's message yesterday, which, whether you like it or not, did represent radical change, then I think that's going to would give her potentially strategic problems. She's going to have to, and it's part of the dilemma she faces, she's going to have to set out a vision for Britain, which is rooted in traditional conservatism and conservative values, but does not simply seem like some, as you say, nostalgic throwback to the era of Thatcherism.
1: On the issue of PR or, you know, changing the electoral system, there was no specific detail on what. And of course, if you look around the world, there's lots of versions of PR. The one that I think always springs to mind when you do this for a living, as you will know, Dan, you know, you find these stories of, I mean, Germany's had a bit of hassle with this, and Holland, I think I've had some recent people walking the plank. You end up with these sort of rainbow alliances of six parties sitting in government. Never the twain shall meet. It's a complete horror show from start to finish because no one can get anything done.
0: Yes, I think that's right, but I think there's two things. Firstly, if you look at where we are in the polling at the moment, the reality is, you know, I wrote about this on some of the scenarios on the current polling. We are looking at precisely that nightmare scenario because at the moment we've got a situation where there is no way the Tories and Reform, even if they were, you know, going to stop trying to bury the hatchet in each other's heads and actually, you know, come together in some form of alliance. There simply aren't the numbers there to form a government. Andy Burnham, as I say, on almost any election result will remain prime minister, but at the moment he might have to do a deal, certainly with the Lib Dems, possibly with one of the nationalist parties, and in the worst case scenario, maybe some you know, crazy coalition of the Greens and, you know, Jeremy Corbyn and Zara Sultana. So I think, in a sense, the argument, you know, I helped run the sort of the anti-PR campaign last time we had a referendum on this. The sort of coalition of chaos messaging that might be slightly undermined by what we're currently seeing at the moment. And I think the other key thing for me, and I did write about this as well a couple of days ago, you know, everybody's saying, oh, Andy Burnham won't call a snap election because it'll mean he relinquishes his majority. The reality is, Andy Burnham is a genuine believer in PR, and Andy Burnham knows if he introduces PR, there's not a cat in hell's chance of him of Labour securing a majority going forward. So, in a sense, the guy's prepared to relinquish his majority anyway.
1: I thought that was the most curious takeaway from that, that this would, you know, arguably favour reform over Labour in that respect.
0: Yeah, I mean, as I said, I think,
1: Proportionally.
0: yeah, I mean, I think the calculation from him, and I think it's right, is that by the time we get to the election, reform will not be the issue. The issue they are. I mean, obviously, in the broader strategic sense, if he does introduce PR and he does get the opportunity to introduce PR, then that will effectively lock the right out of government for potentially for decades to come. Because, as I say, the right is so badly split.

0: But there is, but at such a low level, you just don't see how, even under a proportional system, the right comes close to being able to form a coherent government.
1: Dan, on that point, thank you. Always good to get your views on the big issues. That's Dan Hodges, of course, from the Mail on Sunday, commenting on the speech from yesterday, which was curious. It's quite interesting how you get a few texts here and there from some who can't quite get the distinction between someone giving a good speech in that it was competent, emotional, full of character, colour, and a personalised story, but the content is absolutely bloody hopeless. And they're two completely different things. They're completely different things. Most people seem to acknowledge that as a speech, as a, you know, tub thumping, foot stomping speech, it was kind of up there. I happen to be one of those people that don't quite share that, to be honest, but I get why people would say that. That it was full of, you know, it was very Andy Burnham. It was meant to be a socialist speech. It was meant to talk about his upbringing. It was meant to do all of those things. He ticked every flipping box in terms of presentation. And if that was, you know, if you were on Strictly Come MPs, he'd be do it for presentation. He'd get a 10 on every paddle. For content, I don't think Anton would even pick his paddle up, to be honest. I think we'd be in terrible straits. They are two different things. Acknowledging one does not mean support of one. We had to, amazing amount how many people have got in touch going, what is this, a Labour love fest? It's like, no, this was Oscar Redrop we had with us. No, Oscar was not, you know, Oscar's a conservative. There's no way he's going to have a love fest with Labour. He was merely acknowledging the oratory and the presentational skills of Burnham, which did tick a box. And if you're a Labour supporter, it ticked a very big box. 0344 499 1000. We're going to look as well in a second of the RAF Fairford story. The latest curious twist. And man alive, that's a curious twist, this one, isn't it? If you haven't heard it, find out. It's coming next on Talk.
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3: The McDonald's World Menu Heist is back. We saw your comments.
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11: Stationary now in Lancashire, as at east on the M65. All traffic being held through this morning's accident just after Blackburn turn off at junction 3. And long queues clockwise on the M60 in Manchester. An accident now partially blocking the carriageway approaching Brinnington at junction 25. Severe delays for the M6 northbound in Staffordshire. Still closed from junction 11 at Cannock up towards the M6 toll, with queues from Wolverhampton at junction 10. And queuing for over a mile towards the coast on the M2 in Kent. Repair works to close lane 3 approaching the Medway Viaduct at junction 2.
2: 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Across the UK, this is Talk.
1: It is indeed Talk. Welcome back to the home of common sense. 21 minutes after 8 o'clock. So many comments coming through on Andy Burnham, the big speech. What happened? Where does it go next? Did he talk in the future too much? Nothing about the now, etc. Is that what was missing? Let's get a voice note on this from Merv. Morning, Merv.
12: Morning, Ian. Merv here from Warminster. Yeah, Burnham's speech. Well, the only thing that really works is taking VAT off electricity prices next Thursday. The rest of it is kicked so far down the road, it doesn't mean anything. And I think that's basically him. He doesn't mean anything. It's the speech was sort of relatively well pushed forward to us, but no, that's a rubbish, really, mate. Anyway, hope you're enjoying the early mornings. Bye for now.
1: Loving it, Merv. Thank you very much indeed for that. So the latest twist in what is going on at RAF, or the incident at RAF Fairford at the weekend. It's taken a twist because it turns out, I mean, there was all the headlines were, of course, about a farmer's wife that rang, eventually got through to the authorities. Today we're now hearing that one of the five that was arrested, one of those guys, before the farmer's wife called 999, also called 999. We don't have any details of this, but if you want to talk about a confusing picture, then this is it. Let's meet with Professor Gwythion Prinze, former advisor to the Ministry of Defence, NATO and the United Nations. Good morning to you.
13: Good morning.
1: I mean, this has got all the ingredients of a great blockbuster, hasn't it, in a curious sense? But, you know, here we have what for one moment is an international terrorist issue involving the United States. The president's woken up. Marco Rubio is getting animated. Half an hour forwards, it looks like these guys could have been done for nicking petrol or something. I mean, it's just all over there. Now we hear that one of them apparently called 999 himself. What are you making of this?
13: Well, you're right. It's a very peculiar story, but I think the kaleidoscope is beginning to settle. When I was talking to your colleague Petri right after it, I suggested that possibly it was a dry run. And that's a hypothesis which I think is becoming stronger. But the thing about the chap phoning himself in,
1: yes,
13: that does explain, this begins to explain some of the things the farmer saw. Because you remember, she said that she saw some men of Middle Eastern appearance running away and men in black with balaclavas. Well, it now seems likely that the men in black with balaclavas was actually the SAS, because of the telephone call. Then there's another thing we have to take into account, which is that Mr. Trump has, as he usually does, let us know what he thinks. But it's just possible that he's across purposes. And this may be very unfortunate, because it could indeed be the case that the Americans have information on a major threat to Fairford. After all, the Iranian Revolutionary Guard Corps had declared in terms that Fairford, specifically Fairford, is a target.
1: Yeah.
13: So it's hardly surprising. And the base itself is now at State Delta, which is locked down to all intents and purposes. Remember, it's an American operated base, although it's an RAF base. But it could just be that when Mr. Trump heard that there are some chaps who'd been nicked, he thought, it's those chaps. But actually, it was other. You see what I mean?
1: Yeah, no, absolutely. That sounds perfectly plausible and exactly as I had kind of framed it as well. That, yes, of course, there is an ongoing threat. There always is anyway, regardless of this, to an RAF or an American base. At times such as this, particularly it's a base where, as you rightly say, planes have taken off to carry out manoeuvres in Iran. So, yes, it was already a target, and there seems to be some confusion from the Americans, who were talking as if it was their operation and the Brits were assisting them.
13: Yeah, there is a deeper level, I think. And for the deeper level, we need to go not to Washington, we need to go to the Middle East. This is a very interesting statement that was given to the Daily Telegraph last year by an Israeli gentleman called Oded Eilem, who was a counterterrorism chief before he retired in Mossad. That's the Israeli Secret Service. Now, what he explained to Paul Newquay on the Telegraph last year is exceptionally relevant to this. And I might add, by the way, after the extraordinary behavior of our government recently, which has served to alienate the Israelis, it may well be that this sort of valuable intelligence, which we used to get routinely from the Israelis, is going to be cut off for us. But we do have it from last year. What he explains is that there has been in Iran a major change in the way in which they think about conducting terrorist operations.
1: Yeah.
13: It's rather like a big change that's happened in secrecy in general. It used to be that secrets were big things that you put in a big box and you locked it up and you get the key and you put a chain around it and so on. Now, that isn't secrecy anymore. Secrecy is always out there in plain sight. The secret lies in joining up the dots. Now, this is parallel because what the Iranians are doing, instead of looking for one or two key agents to recruit and to mobilize, they try to recruit thousands, tens of thousands. What Ilam said is instead of going for the shark, they go for the sardines. And so you recruit, you throw out the invitation for useful idiots, and eventually you get a handful. And these guys may be useful idiots. They may be ideologically committed to the Islamist cause, or perhaps more likely they were doing it for money. They may not even know who they were being paid by, which could help explain why one of them suddenly got cold feet, if that's what happened. On which there's also another possibility, which is that the operation wasn't a dry run. It was leaving a visiting card.
1: It was sort of mafia style in that exactly. kind of respect. Five of them, they're ready to go and drop off the visiting card. They suddenly spot a load of fellas with balaclavas on, thinking, oh, my God, we're involved in something that's way above what we thought. We were paid 100 quid a piece and a couple of pints and a bag of pork scratchings simply to drop some stuff off. And here we are with armed men popping out of bushes. I'm ringing the police. It could be that.
13: Yeah, could be that. So it's a mixture potentially of those. And remember, all of these things are not mutually exclusive.
1: Yeah.
13: My own view is that there most certainly is the likelihood of a threat against any of these sorts of assets. And it's made them more dangerous in this country because of the open door that we have had for uncontrolled immigration. I mean, there's a very good case in point. Who is currently indicted in Germany, so we can't know his name. He's called Mr. X. But Mr. X is a Palestinian from Gaza. He was a bodyguard to Ismail Haniyeh, the boss of Hamas. He was given asylum and British citizenship, changed his name, set up as an IT consultant, and who is now indicted as being the responsible big man, the organizer, if you like, of the sardines. Not in this country, but in putative attacks against Jews in Austria and Germany. That's the way it works. The IRGC, I have no doubt, have got people through on the small boats. And I have also little doubt, although I haven't seen evidence for it, that the increasing sophistication with which some of the small boats have managed to evade detection could well have been with further, rather higher grade assistance. Because after all, it's ideal, isn't it? If you can get a small boat ashore and the British people haven't managed to detect it for some reason or other, then your chap is home and free. He doesn't have to go through the processing.
1: Indeed, because most people on those small boats actually want to be processed, of course, because that's the point of coming here, that you get, you know, acknowledged and given. So the fact that somebody would just arrive and then run off into the ether, never to be seen again, rather suggests that the route of their journey is very different to perhaps some of the others. In terms of the five, then, I mean, could it also be a far simpler explanation, the sort of Occam's razor point, that this is just a bunch of characters that were out stealing petrol?
13: It's possible. After all, the price of petrol has rocketed and there is a considerable increase in crime on farms, although it's usually stealing red diesel rather than petrol. But I think it's unlikely, to be honest. If it was either a dry run, or leaving a visiting card, I take some significance from the fact that there were three vans involved, because if you want to indicate that you conduct a suicide attack, then you need three vans, because the first one blows its way through the fence, the second one blows up any intercepting forces, and the third one does the hit on the bomber.
1: Sure. But it still leaves the rather confusing conclusion that you would imagine you wouldn't be given bail within 24 hours, bearing in mind the police could have held these people for 14 days. That seems incredibly quick, which suggests sort of the counter on.
13: I was very surprised when that happened, and I said so to your colleague Petri at the time. This was right after the event. It seemed very odd. But I think it seems less odd now, because with all the defects which we know about our wokeified police these days, I simply don't think that the counterterrorism command would take the risk of letting these guys go if they thought that either a flight risk or if there was actual evidence that linked these five guys to a potential viable weapon.
1: Indeed. And on that point, it's great to have your analysis of this, Gwythian. Thank you for your time, sir. Professor Gwythian Prince, former advisor to the Ministry of Defence, NATO and the United Nations. It has got kind of, it's a bit Netflixy, isn't it, in terms of how this has sort of unveiled itself. So now you've got men coming out of bushes potentially with balaclavas on them. And that component wasn't in the story a day ago. You've got one of the five ringing the old bill himself. What did he say? I'm a criminal. I'm sorry. I've messed up. I'm terrified. Come and get us. But then, of course, it was later that the farmer's wife then called, which alerted it to something much bigger. And I think he's right. You know, we hear a lot about two-tier policing. That, I promise you, that is not what's going on. They haven't gone, oh, look, it's a bunch of guys that might be sympathetic to Iran and they're not white. So, yeah, let's just give them... That definitely did not happen. If you thought you had absolute A-list terrorists in your midst, you're not just going to let them out. I think that was arguably rather quickly established that that wasn't what they were dealing with. Maybe we will get more detail in the coming days. The mystery continues. Back to you. More comment coming in. Let's get a voice note on Andy Burnham. This comes from Louise. Morning to you, Louise.
14: Morning, Ian. Louise here from Sheffield. I just want to do a little comment on the supposedly fantastic speech of Andy Burnham. Now, I don't dislike Andy Burnham as a person, but I had to switch the speech off, mainly because he sounded like a five-year-old reading a Janet and John book. And this is running the country. Scary stuff.
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21: If that is you, get in the bin, because you are one of the problems.
2: This is Talk.
1: It is Talk, yes. Good morning. Welcome back to the home of common sense. This one comes into... I'm getting wrapped up in my headphones here. What's going on? Paul says, I'm confused. If Burnham doesn't go for an early election, is he going to spend next year's conference speech saying nothing as he's already set out his election manifesto? Says Paul, indeed, I put that point to Dan Hodges, because that, where's he going to go with this? I mean, he's not talking about the now, the present, what really touches people's lives. He's given a left wing. He's done the classic, really. And it's kind of interesting where... left-wing obviously sometimes meets right-wing, not in terms of its policies, but sometimes in terms of its methodology. I mean, you look at Donald Trump. Donald Trump functions, to a large part, on feelings and vibes. You know, you throw out a sense of something. You see it on social media, where people are massively engaged. Could be on the left, could be on the right, doesn't matter. Same thing applies. People absolutely, evangelically gelled to certain views. And, of course, they then only read... other posts or other blogs or watch videos or programs where those thoughts are reflected, and then you have it compounded. So you sort of run away with the idea that this is what everybody is thinking. Well, in fact, that isn't always the case. So, but I think Burnham did that yesterday. I think there was, he did it quite subtly in some respects, a sort of a, you know, it's all gone wrong, we're going to take back control. He reverse-engineered the take back control, which is one of the, you know, Boris Johnson's famous... Brexit campaign slogans, if you like, take back control. And it sort of worked. And what Burnham's point was yesterday was that, in fact, the very same people who said take back control had given away control because Margaret Thatcher flogged the water. I mean, it doesn't intellectually add up, but boy, does that play really well with the left. You know, that's, except for those people in that room, that was the equivalent of being at a Republican convention and Trump mentioning the word ICE. Believe me, it gave them the same feeling in the pit of the renationalisation on the left, ICE on the right. They felt good. All about the feelings. Trevor Kavanagh, former political editor at The Sun, is with us. Trevor, morning to you.
0: Good morning, Ian.
1: Yeah, you've written about Burnham's big speech. I mean, just give us... I mean, it was without doubt a socialist speech. I don't think he would even hide from that now. That was partly the point. I think the vibes were important, the feeling, as I was just saying, to the party faithful, the clapping away like demented sea lions at, you know, the most minuscule announcement was a bit cringy. What was your overarching takeaway from this? And you've sat through dozens, if not hundreds, of leaders' speeches over the years.
0: Well, to be absolutely honest, as I'm saying in this morning's paper, I was rather repelled by it. This was, as you say, this was indeed take back control, but this was take back state control. This was a really socialist speech. The strongest and hardest line speech we've had from any Labour leader, I think, even back to the days of Gordon Brown. And the thing that made it rather more interesting, but also more lethal, was the way it was delivered, which was in a folksy, schmaltzy way, you know, talking about his home, only a few humble homes, sort of log cabin just down the road from the conference centre. His dear old dad, and, you know, I don't want to disparage his father, who... died tragically only a fortnight ago, not knowing his son had become prime minister. All of those things are true. But during the speech, he said not a word about the real problems facing this country, both socially and economically. He didn't talk about mass illegal immigration, the numbers coming across the channel, which disturb voters of all parties more than anything else. He didn't talk about the real economic crisis, the threat from Russia to our defences, to our lifestyle. And he made no reference whatsoever to the point that was raised by the Defence Secretary, Wes Treating, that we may have to start stockpiling food and other commodities in the run-up to winter when we will get, I mean, if the Defence Secretary doesn't know this for sure, who does? Real problems with fuel and oil deliveries and even the risk of a foreign power intervening in things like our banking and other things, the cables under the sea and so on. He said nothing about any of these things. He was throwing it all forward into a costly new health sort of system, which is modelled on a creaking and inefficient NHS.
1: So what was his point then? What was he trying to get at? I mean, the shortcut answer is he's going to call an early election and this is what it was all about. If he doesn't call an early election, what was the point in that speech? He'll just have to repeat it again next year because everything was about the future, the future, the future. After 2030, we'll do this. We'll have proportional representation. We'll renationalise or sort of water. We'll look at empty homes. We'll look at what's happening with the care system. Everything was in the future. Nothing for... which does naturally and understandably, Trevor, spark the suggestion that this is about an early election. But of course, simultaneously, he has emphatically denied that.
0: Well, and no politician emphatically denies anything, do they? Even if they emphatically deny it, because when options are open, they decide which one to take. And I've argued for some time that basically things are going to go so badly during the coming months and years that while the opposition is still divided, this is his best and perhaps only chance within the next few months, probably spring now, for him to hold a general election. There were rumours at one point, only a few weeks ago, that it might even be this side of Christmas. But yeah. I don't know. Nobody knows except Andy Burnham, but I think Dan Hodges has already written, and you've had him on the programme, I think he believes that the denial was pure bluff. And frankly, having listened to that speech yesterday, I think most of what Andy Burnham is saying most of the time is bluff.
1: Yeah. It is, you know, a man wanting to distinguish himself, I suppose, Trevor, from others before him who've tinkered around with big ideas but never really come up with a big idea. He's gone kind of nuclear on that and said, no, actually, I am going to completely change. I'm going to do the almost reverse Thatcherism in some respects.
0: Well, yes, and I mean, it's so crazy to be talking about the evil days of Thatcherism when, in fact, the years of Margaret Thatcher's premierships were the only period, I think, since the war when Britain has been on an economic even keel, respected around the world for its status, its defence of the Falklands, its military capability, its intelligence capability. It was an equal partner at certain points with the United States and other NATO allies. And it was a zenith in many ways of our position and prestige on the world stage. And it was, in fact, because of the state of the economy bequeathed by her measures and then handed on to John Major, which were followed by Tony Blair and Gordon Brown for the first term of their premiership.
1: Indeed.
0: It was the only reason, in fact, why Labour's first term in power in 1997 was a success economically.
1: I thought there was perhaps an unintended contradiction in much of what he was saying. He talked about his grandparents, not his parents, his grandparents buying a house back in the 50s. I mean, that would have been almost unheard of in that postcode, that this couple, in the working class couple in the 50s, nobody even thought about buying a house back then. So there was that. So his grandparents had an entrepreneurial, self-supportive kind of take on things, quite clearly. His own parents, and I see this mistake happen time and time again, never acknowledged and never understood by the people that say it, and that is that it sounds as if, again, he talked about his parents working hard during that era, post the 1970s into the 1980s, working very, very hard, eventually being able to buy their own house. I mean, it sounds like Andy Burnham grew up under all the positives of Thatcherism.
0: Well, indeed, and my very working-class parents did exactly the same thing after the war when they put together enough money for a deposit on a house. They simply didn't like living in rented accommodation, and so they saved hard. It wasn't easy to raise the deposit, even back in those days when houses were cheap. It was the aspirational aspect of everybody's, of human nature, actually, to get on, do well, look after their kids. And that's what Andy Burnham's parents did, as you say, through those years of potential improvement in lifestyle that were delivered by the measures that he hates so much about the Thatcher years.
1: Yes, he certainly does. But again, whether this turns out to be significant beyond the four walls of the conference centre in Liverpool, we will wait and see. If you had to go down to Paddy Power tomorrow then, Trevor, and stick on a bet, is there going to be an election before next summer? Should I stick £50 on the fact that there will be?
0: Well, I've got some money running already with one of my journalistic colleagues who more or less claimed the money last week when Andy Burnham ruled it out. Or rather, didn't claim it, I offered to pay it.
3: Yeah.
0: Because I thought, well, you know, he's gone about as far as he can do to knock it on
3: the
0: head.
3: Yeah, I thought the same.
0: That's all over, isn't it? I mean, what he said yesterday was an election rally.
3: Absolutely right. It really was. I don't think there's any other interpretation than that one. Trevor, thank you. As of a great column this morning as well. Read that in The Sun. He's Trevor Kavanagh, former political editor of The Sun as well. Let's get a voice note on Andy Burnham. This one comes from Pete. Good morning to you, Pete.
4: Wow. Andy Vermin. Do you know what? He stood on that stage, right, like he was one of these blokes trying to sell Amway. Do you remember that stuff? Well, how can we have this man in charge of the country? You know, what does he do? What does he do? Seems like a councillor, right? Midweek and weekends, he's in front in a third-rate Oasis tribute band. And also, I've got one big question. We hear them moaning about when Maggie sold off the council houses. But who does he think, right? Who do Labour think lived in all them council houses? Because I tell you what, it was probably nearly all Labour voters that bought those houses from Thatcher, because in them days, you didn't get many Tory voters, if any at all, living in council houses. Later, you know, the council houses were people from a lower income and a lower bracket in life, weren't they? We need an election now, mate.
3: I tell you what, Pete, you're absolutely bang on that last point. My parents bought their council house. They were late in the day as well. They didn't get it till, I'm tempted to say, then. The early 90s, maybe? Or certainly the late 80s. They didn't go with the flurry. Because you always knew, if you lived on a council estate, suddenly the colour of somebody's front door changed. A bit of double glazing went in. And you thought, what's going on? Oh, they bought the... And it was almost like people marked out their homes. These were all working class people. The whole Thatcher point was, why should working class people be precluded from the very things that middle-class people get? Just they're on a lower income. Why should they not also have a stake? And you get a better, for want of a word, society. I know that was always iffy around Margaret Thatcher, which didn't mean community, by the way. People often completely misinterpret her on that one. But society, you get a better society. If everybody's got a stake in it and you've got a little bit of your own entrepreneurialism and self-sufficiency about you, you get it. All of those people in council houses were ordinary working class by definition. So the idea that the Thatcher Revolution somehow favoured the rich and that's what it was all about is a load of old bonkum. I mean, quite seriously. Let's talk to David in Gloucestershire. David, what have you got for us? Morning.
22: Good morning, Ian. How are we all?
3: Yeah, good as gold at this end. What's happening?
22: Wow, I was just... Why are these people falling for this total and utter rubbish that Burnham came out with yesterday? You know, all this emotion and... Oh, it's just makes me weep. You know, it makes me weep just thinking that people are falling for it.
3: I tell you what, can I just say, David, on that, just on that point, when I was actually listening to it rather than watching it, I did latterly watch some of it, but when he was about 10 minutes in, my original conclusion, I thought, this is going to be bloody awful. I didn't buy into the idea that this was something amazing. The points seemed to be given to him for presentation rather than content.
22: Well, all right, I haven't heard the speech, but the bits I have heard, it's just, you know, what's he on about? You know, so what, his father died? You know, I know it's very sad. My father died 15 years ago, but I've not started bringing it up years later. You know, but the whole point is, what's the actual thing for this whole conference? Hope, Bob Hope and no hope, basically. That's the only hope you've got in this country. And the other one is, they're going to steal your pension and steal your living house, you know, steal your house. That's the two big things that I've got out of this conference.
3: Well, I think if you wanted to take it a step further, when he talks about, you know, renationalisation, which will cost... it wasn't quite renationalisation. It was the state having greater control over water companies, particularly local mayors. But all of this stuff that he talked about will involve a bigger state. That involves employing more people. It will cost a lot of money. So the headline that he couldn't read out and couldn't say out loud is that taxes will absolutely go up come 2030. The care, changing the care system, making it like a sort of parallel NHS in some cases. So all of this has got to be paid for. Now, we know this much, but he's not telling us that bit, and that will mean a huge rise in taxation because there's no one else going to pay for it. David, thank you. Great call. This is from Stuart, who says, morning, Ian. The word that kept coming up yesterday from Andy Burnham was control, which was clearly about the government taking more control over our lives. However, governments don't seem to understand that through Brexit, they have total control over the direction of the country and want to give that control back to the EU. Do you know what? That's such an obvious point. No one's raised that so far this morning. And this is brilliant from Stuart. They are literally talking about giving control to a wider EU bureaucracy while simultaneously saying, no, we've got to take back. Seriously? He says, Stuart in Sheffield says, or the cynic in me thinks they don't understand the point and cannot contemplate having to be accountable for their decisions. They are small, weak politicians. Stuart is in Sheffield, by the way, nestled in the Socialist Republic of South Yorkshire. His words. Time just gone 10 to 9. Let's get some sports news.
6: 90 minutes in 90 seconds from the Sun.
3: It is talk. Gary Stonehouse is with us, football reporter over there at The Sun. Morning to you, Gary. I mean, let's start with, we'll come on to the England game in a second. Man City, the bad news piles on. Guilty on all charges. They do have right to appeal, though.
7: That's right, yeah. They've got until Friday to appeal, but it looked pretty damning, the evidence. I mean, City came out fighting yesterday. Ferran Soriano, one of the chiefs there, he's called it a conspiracy, says it's unsafe what's coming out against him. They seem to be determined to fight it everywhere, but it just looks impossible how they are going to fight it. The evidence is so damning.
3: Even if you fought half of it, you're still left with a pretty weighty chunk of charges against you.
7: Exactly. It's one of the biggest sort of scandals to hit, especially the Premier League
3: indeed. I mean, yeah, it makes Southampton nipping down to a couple of pitches to watch some games of other people look like small fry, doesn't it? This is obviously something much bigger. What could the consequences be for this, Gary?
7: The thing is, it's so unprecedented. Nobody really knows. You know, we saw Everton get docked points for breaching nowhere near as many rules as this. It could be anything from, you know, relegation, huge points loss. I think whatever they do, people are still not going to be happy with it, and it could be quite a while before it comes. But you know, it is personal opinion. I think they should be relegated. At least it's not the fans' fault, but the club does need to be held accountable. And are the owners fit for purpose if they've been doing this long as well? Could be major issues at City for decades to come.
3: Well, yeah, I mean, this isn't going to be... I just referenced Southampton. What was it, an 8-point deduction or something like that, wasn't it, at the start of the season?
7: Yeah.
3: I mean, this is going to be something far more than that. So if they did it on points, you get to the point where it would be pointless to say we're going to deduct you 20 points, 23. But I mean, that would be stupid. You might as well just relegate them.
7: Exactly. That's the thing. I mean, you know, I've seen 50 points thrown about, you know, the way Man City squad, if they got 50-point deduction, say, came in this season, they'd probably still survive. You would back that squad at the moment to get 80, maybe even 90 points in the league anyway, which could be enough to keep them up anyway. So, yeah, it's going to be fascinating to see what they are hit with and what the Premier League do. But, yeah, I have a feeling it's going to rumble on for quite a while yet.
3: Yeah. It'll make Saturdays rather interesting, won't it? Watching Watford play City or Millwall play City, you know, throw in Lincoln as well playing City. I mean, that's going to be extraordinary.
7: It is. I mean, one factor I read last night, which is quite interesting, if they are relegated to the EFL, it doesn't have to give the Football League strong leverage to renegotiate their own TV deal. You know, with Sky, there is some games that are broadcast on terrestrial TV now as well. If you've suddenly got Manchester City in there, granted, I can't imagine a lot of the top stars like Haaland will be waiting and hanging about, but it will give the EFL some good, strong
3: That's a very good point. Yeah, I think City would quite like to play without VAR as well for a season, wouldn't they? That'd be quite nice. So that's a whole other story. A word on last night. We got an England win in the Nations. I mean, this is, you know, some take it or leave it, isn't it, this particular? Do we call it a tournament? Do we call it some, you know, friendlies with booster rockets? What, you know, it's upped it a little bit. Most people, I sense, don't really buy into it in a massive way. However, we still want to see the right result. It was 2-0. Kane got his credibility back after that missed penalty at the weekend. What do we make of that, Gary?
7: Yeah, I mean, there's no doubt in Harry Kane. He's a legend, England's greatest goal scorer. But I think it's the form of Anthony Gordon that's getting people excited. Obviously, he got his move to Barcelona in the summer from Newcastle. Yeah. He's made a great start there. And he's fast turned into one of England's main men. I think that was his eighth goal contribution in his last nine games. He had, impressive again. He stood up to be counted in the World Cup at times as well.
3: Yep.
7: We all don't know why he got taken off against Argentina, why he got taken off against Spain the other night as well. But it's really promising. And how good to see them actually playing with two fullbacks, Lewis Hall, Trent Alexander-Arnold. I know some people, he's a bit Marmite, but we saw what a difference actually having two fullbacks and not playing a midfielder out of position or a centre-half out of position like we did at the World Cup at times made. Trent got the assist. Lewis Hall, obviously he knew Gordon well from his time at Newcastle, but the pair of them, I thought, linked up really well down that side. Yeah. And, you know, sometimes round pegs in round holes do make sense.
3: Absolutely right. Gary, thank you. Gary Stonehouse, football reporter over there at The Sun with us. Thank you to him. More from you on the way. This is Talk.
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11: Queues now heading toward Durham, Ashford South on the A1. It's partially blocked from Chestler Street at Junction 63 down towards Carville at Junction 62. And long delays in Manchester, Ashford clockwise on the M60. An accident still closing lane from the Denton Island at Junction 24 towards Brinnington at Junction 25. Severe delays the M6 northbound, which remains closed from Junction 11 for Cannock up towards the M6 toll at 11A with queues from Wolverhampton at Junction 10. And long delays hanging to Plymouth. An accident has blocked a lane on the A38 expressway at St Budo Junction.
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0: 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Headlines.
1: There's a potential shortfall in the plans to fund a national care service. That from the Prime Minister this morning. Yesterday, Andy Burnham said it would be paid for by adjusting the state pension triple lock. But economists are warning he will have to raise taxes, at least in the short term. The Prime Minister told Times Radio he will put it before voters. And if there is a shortfall, he'll be honest about it.
2: The decision I've made on the adjustment to the triple lock opens up now the preparatory work for a national care service. This is a significant moment in the journey to reform social care.
1: A suspect in the alleged terror plot on a UK airbase called police an hour before a local farmer did. He was one of five men arrested near RAF Fairfield, though none have yet been charged. Crime commentator Danny Shaw says the motive for the call is unclear.
3: Was that a call because that individual got cold feet and they were fearful? Or was it sort of a deliberate tactic in order to alert the police at that point and create some sort of mayhem?
1: Britain's economy grew at 0.5% in the second quarter, beating expectations, with stronger services activity and exports driving growth. The figure was revised up compared to the preliminary estimate of 0.4% growth in the first quarter, 0.6%. A 17-year-old boy has been arrested after a car he was in went into the River Weir in Sunderland yesterday afternoon. Three other teenagers were killed. Police say their investigations are ongoing. Greggs is slashing nearly 750 jobs when it shuts four of its factories. It's part of a major overhaul of the business, they say. They also announced growth in sales of 7.7%. And Manchester City say they will appeal after being found guilty of all charges relating to serious finance rule breaches. The Premier League say the club made sham contracts with commercial partners to artificially inflate its revenue and reduce its costs. That's the latest on Talk.
0: Talk. News. Update. You know what you're getting with a wedding? Wedding hats. A baby in a waistcoat crying throughout the vows. Themed tables. Awkward best man speech. The plus one?
4: Hello.
0: People dancing in a circle. Ruined rental suit. Sometimes in life, you just know what you're getting, like a luxury bed and a great night's sleep. You know what you're getting with Premier Inn.
5: 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This is Talk. The ultimate breakfast briefing. This is Talk Breakfast.
6: It is 9:05. Yeah, good morning. Welcome back to the home of common sense. Collins in for Jeremy Kyle for the remainder of this week. We're looking at that speech. There's a couple of ways you can look at this. When you watched Andy Burnham in Liverpool yesterday, was this raw, instinctive human passion and belief, a speech that came from the heart, invoking his personal story, punching and emotional, and most importantly, very different from the kind of thing you normally see at a conference speech? Or are you at the very opposite end of the political telescope? Was this a whinge-laden left-wing bore fest? Full of ancient references to good times that were, well, never that good, policies that never actually worked, and a belief system that was rightly consigned to the dustbin years ago. Your thoughts on that? He talked, of course, not just about renationalisation, growing the state, but Brexit as well. He compounded his views that it was a mad, bad idea and said, quote, it's done more harm than good. I think we can have a good argument on that one. But you know what? Overriding everything was one small detail. Who's going to pay for all his big hopes and dreams? The shopping list was big and ambitious and will likely cost more than the Cuban national debt. So, responses on that as well. 0344 499 1000. Loads coming in from you. Apologies, we haven't got round to reading out your message. We get so many of these. Gary says, Burnham couldn't have indulged in his little bit of headline grabbing yesterday by... Could have indulged in his... Couldn't have indulged... So I'll start that whole thing again. Burnham couldn't have indulged in his little bit of headline grabbing yesterday by announcing that he is removing VAT from electricity bills if it wasn't for Brexit. EU rules would not have allowed it. Oh, the irony. That's a cracking point as well. That's why I love doing this job. Although the wisdom, the nuggets of wisdom that come through when you message in or drop us a voice note or whatever. Sean says, what I particularly liked about Burnham's speech were his solutions for uncontrolled legal and illegal immigration. Oh, hang on. Yeah, fair point, Sean. Joanna in Salisbury, am I missing something? Labour are taking us into bankruptcy, turning us into a third world country. Everyone with money is running for the hills, yet Andy Burnham is doing the EU dance and we will be in such a mess. They won't touch us with a barge pole as the EU take a sharp turn to the right. That's quite interesting, actually. Big chunks and significant chunks of the EU are actually politically moving away from the EU super dream. What does it mean in reality? Let's get a word from Rafe Hadel Mancu, political commentator, fellow at the New Culture Forum. Rafe, good morning to you.
4: Good morning, Ian.
6: Always good to see you. So I'm bound to ask your overview, if you would, on that pure red socialism, so red you could almost needed welding goggles on to be sitting there watching it. Andy Burnham in Liverpool, how did he do?
4: Well, I couldn't help but reflect as a historian that yesterday was the 50th anniversary of when another Chancellor of the Exchequer called Healey applied to the IMF for a $4 billion emergency loan. So bankrupt were we.
6: Yeah.
4: It now seems as if, of course, we're heading the same way again with a new Labour government in charge. Look, if you are a person of the right or if you're small C conservative minded, that was a speech to strive fear and horror into your hearts. But if you're on the left, this was a brilliant speech. And he was, of course, speaking to conference. He was speaking to people like himself. He was speaking to people who have gone to the Green Party or might be Lib Dems or might be SNP.
6: Yeah.
4: And for that group, this was a brilliant speech. This was one of the greatest speeches of the 21st century, as far as they were concerned. A repositioning of Britain's outlook, a repositioning of the attitude of the state. And of course, the detail is lacking on a lot of this sort of stuff. The money isn't there for any of this. It was a speech which I would have gone somewhat to approve of had this been done in the 1990s when the checking account was in the black and we had money to spend on these sorts of things. But we're in a very different world today.
6: Indeed. And it was kind of interesting. When Blair came in 97, this was sort of referred to as the third way, that he'd found some kind of hybrid between left and right. And many commentators, Thatcher included, as I remember, said, well, there is no such thing as a third way, not really. Andy Burnham seems to have come up with a sort of a fourth way. So it's, it's more state control. He referenced, and I think the only politician he really referenced was actually Margaret Thatcher and her rules on public ownership of water, that wouldn't be allowed to happen. And now he's saying he's going to reverse that. So he's not Blairy. He's not certainly not Thatchery. Is he a bit Brownie, a bit Corbyn-y? It's hard to know where he is on this, but he's certainly playing to an emotion in among those left-wing voters.
4: Yeah, it's traditional socialism. Let's be clear, it's going back to the 1970s. Labour's now more hand in glove with the unions than it ever was under New Labour. And let's be clear here, this is going to lead to more taxation. He loves to blame Margaret Thatcher for all of the ills of today. Let's just remember that we were the sick man of Europe in the 1970s. This country was headed to bankruptcy. We had to go cap in hand, a great humiliation for a country that had had an empire just 10 years earlier, now having to be bailed out by the IMF. And it was Margaret Thatcher who saved this country from the unions and brought us back up by our bootstraps. But yes, of course, she was far from perfect. She should have reindustrialized, which, of course, is what the New Labour government wants to do. The north of England, once you've closed down the coal mines, there needed to be a new industry brought in there. Yep. It was a mistake to sell off the council houses and not use that money to build more council houses. That money disappeared as well. So you can blame some things. But, of course, we have to acknowledge that the problems that we were in the 70s are very similar to the problems that we now face today and which would get worse if we go down the path that Andy Burnham wants us to go down. That's not to say, for example, that I'm not in favour of a national care service. I've advocated for that for donkey's years. I just think the money for that could easily come out of the welfare budget, which, of course, has ballooned since COVID, and, of course, the asylum system, where we're spending £8 billion a year in total on the asylum system. A national care service would cost £18 billion. Well, that's half of the cost right there.
6: Yeah, and if you closed a few asylum hotels, you'd get the other half.
4: Well, I mean, this is the point. You know, we've had the increase of the asylum bill as a total is 8 billion. But then if you look at the welfare bill, people of working age now account for £50 billion of health and mental health benefits. Wow. That's gone up from 36 billion. So we've had a £14 billion increase on benefits going to people of working age just in the last 6 years. So there's more than enough money actually to pay for a national care service without increasing general taxation. But we don't have in this prime minister someone who's willing to take tough decisions. We want someone who wants to be a people pleaser. But we're in an existential crisis in this country. This is a time when you want somebody who's willing to tell hard truths to the public and say, look, this medicine is going to taste bad, but it's what the country needs. And I don't see that in this person.
6: Yeah, it's interesting, isn't it? Because he was trying to sort of do the compounding how serious he is about this by saying, you know, I might even lose my job because of this, or words to that effect. I could be, you know, I could put myself out of power because some things won't be popular, which is sort of a mantra. You know, Blair used it when he was talking about changing trade unions.

0: earnings, and he's basically just he's keeping the 2.5%.
1: Yes.
0: He's keeping the inflation. He's just saying we're going to look at earnings over a longer period of time. It's still going to raise. It's still going to go up every year. And of course, I think the calculation is quite clear. He'll say to pensioners, "Yes, it might be going up by less, but of course, you're going to have your national, your care, your social care looked after." So actually, it's nothing dangerous or risky in this at all. He's playing to his audience, trying to galvanize the left. And for him, I think it's a win-win situation. And now we can quite clearly see that he is on an election footing. The polls are not in his favor right now to have an election. But what he said today with electoral reform, with the EU, with pensions, with the national care rather, you could easily see if that leads to a big shift in the polls, we could have an election next year.
1: Yeah, indeed. And interesting on election reform that he talked about, because I was trying to, not my strong area, but I'm aware that there have been many sort of PR, there's many models, there's not just one, of course, there's different variants of it. We've seen countries, particularly around Europe, try this and ended up with 6 or 8 parties in government, which has been an absolute mess. The bit that surprised me about that, Rafe, was that this could be a system that would benefit smaller parties. I'm thinking of Reform, who are, in terms of MPs, still a smaller party, could benefit them and actually return fewer votes to, or fewer MP seats to Labour.
0: Yes, but actually it's not going to benefit Reform. I mean, you know, the hope for this country is that we can get into power a right-wing government that's capable of taking the measures that need to be taken, and that requires only a 31%. So you can form a majority government with 31% of the vote. The reason we've had strong government in this country over the decades is because we've been able to have one party in power. Once you get coalitions, you immediately water down the manifesto of a party. And you just have to look at what happened to Meloni in Italy. You look at the right-wing elections in the Netherlands as well. And it leads to disappointment. We need drastic measures to be taken here on immigration, on the culture wars, on a whole bunch of issues, on education. And that requires a single-minded party that knows what it wants to do. If there's a coalition between Reform and the Tories, that's going to be watered down. But the real reason that he wants PR is because within every election in the 21st century, with the exception of 2015, more people have voted for left-wing parties than for right-wing parties. But the left have been split between 5 or 6 parties. The right's only had the Tories, well, the allegedly Conservative Party, conservative in name only, neoliberal party there. And what the idea here, of course, is now that we live in a multi-party era, you're going to have Frankenstein left-wing coalitions for decades to come under this. This is the real thing he wants to do, is to keep the right out of power. That may mean Labour won't be able to have strong majorities, but it means the left will be able to rule this country for decades and the right won't have a look in, particularly because more right-wing voters die every year than left-wing voters.
1: Yeah, that's a fair point. And of course, you know, there's no doubt about it, there are some floating Green and Lib Dem characters out there, a few sitting on the fence. Andy Burnham would have massively appealed to some of those.
0: And that was one of the reasons that they brought Andy Burnham in, because under Starmer, there had been a hemorrhaging away of Green left-wing voters going over to the Green Party, but also, of course, lost the Muslim vote as well. And Andy Burnham now is desperate to bring those back into the fold, and there's every reason to see. Well, I mean, all the indices show that his policy has worked. The Green Party has now plummeted in the polls as people have returned home.
1: Indeed. Rafe, great to have you on. Thank you. Always good to chat to Rafe Hadel Manku, political commentator. He's a fella at the New Culture Forum as well. Thank you to him. More comment from you on the way. This one from Paul, who says, morning Ian, going back to the 70s, blaming Thatcher. Who's the only party ever to cap in hand go to the IMF in 76? That was Labour, blackout, strikes, 3-day weeks, high inflation. Yep, let's go back to the 1970s. And one in from Chris. Morning, Ian. Who really gives a damn about Liam Gallagher and what he eats? I care about my cost of living and eat what I can afford. And meat is great. This was Liam Gallagher that said in I think it was over social media, basically he's a vegetarian, but he likes bacon sandwiches. So basically not a vegetarian. Interesting times. Let's get a voice note. Back to Matters Burnham. This comes from Wayne. Morning, Wayne.
2: Ian, am I the only one that has a different opinion on this speech? I mean, it was the most narcissistic, self-flatulating piece of tripe I've ever heard in my entire life. I mean, it was all about his dad and this and how he grew. Who kept you running the country, my man? No one cares about what you did, what you went through. Yeah, what happened to your dad is sad, I lost my son.

0: son of 7 years old 5 years ago. Nobody stopped for me. The world doesn't stop. The country didn't say, oh, hang on a minute, Wayne. We'll pause and give you a break for a minute. No, you got to put your big boy pants on and crack on. I mean, this is just the most word-saladed, pointless, just load of tripe I have ever heard in my entire life. I mean, what a joke.
1: Waking up the nation. This is Talk Breakfast on Talk.
2: 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We saw your comments.
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10: Still queuing in Tyne and Wear, as you'd south on the A1 Western Bypass. Following this morning's vehicle fire, lane still closed between junction 80 for Seaton Burn and 79 for Gosford Park. And long delays in Lancashire, as you'd east on the M65 from junction 2 for Clayton Brook, cause an accident closing lane just prior to junction 4 for Blackburn. Queues in Cornwall, as the A390 is now blocked, following an accident between Llanlivery and Lostwithal. However, the M6 northbound is now open after this morning's overrunning roadworks from junction 11 for Cannock up towards the M6 toll at junction 11A.
1: Just Talk with 28-day matured conversation. Across the UK, have you got the guts for talk? The home of common sense. This is Talk.
11: This one comes in from Faffa in well, I don't know if Faffa's in Manchester, but Faffa says, now I know why he's called the Messiah of Manchester. The front bench was falling over themselves with love and admiration. Oh, Andy, you're so good. When you had that, when the camera cut to that scene of Ed Miliband, I mean, I don't want to see Ed Miliband on any day, but when he's bawling his eyes out, his sort of, you know, plasticine face does kind of take on a whole different tone. There was Angela Rayner standing there as well with glasses that wouldn't look out of place on a double glazing commercial. Who was the other one on the other? John Dobby Healy. There he was, taking up two seats with his lug holes, enjoying every moment. It was like the prop cupboard of Spitting Image when it went over there. I'm slightly satirising what happened, but you take the point. There was a lot. I get that he might have got emotional talking about his dad. I know our last voice note said, you know, don't want to hear any of that stuff. Sometimes a politician has to tell a political story in order so you know where they're coming. That would be the thinking behind it. However, there were lots of times when he sort of started to burst into a ball of tears when he wasn't talking about, they were talking about other stuff, just sort of his passion and all the rest of it. And I'm thinking, can you imagine Donald Trump doing that? I've got it. It's a beautiful tear. Really beautiful tear I've got. I got Putin. Imagine Putin there giving a speech and suddenly blubbing all over the place. Let's speak to Annunziata Rees-Mogg, Head of Comms at Popular Conservatism. I'm sure, Annunziata, and good morning to you, by the way. I'm sure if you watch one of those, you know, Hugh Grant movies, you could cry like the rest of them if the emotional moment is right. But there is a time and a place. I understand when, I'm not going to comment on him referencing his own father, who only died a couple of weeks ago. That naturally would have been very sad for him to relive that. But he seemed to be, frankly, all over the show emotionally when he was just talking about hospitals and stuff.
12: It was a very impassioned speech, and it went down very well with the people in the hall. I haven't heard applause like that since Ian Duncan Smith gave his Quiet Man speech shortly before the Tories got rid of him.
11: Yes. He turned up the volume, though, if you remember.
12: He did turn up the volume. I was actually there, and it didn't seem orchestrated. It felt very organic, as I'm sure it did at Labour Party conference yesterday. Yeah. But in the UK, we have a habit of those very big applauses actually being cover for an insecurity, that there is a worry about the leader. And I think the real worry with this one is there's not a mandate, that he's come up with the most left-wing speech of any leader who's gone on to be prime minister. He happens to have got there without an election since Harold Wilson.
11: Yeah.
12: This is a fundamental change across all sorts of areas of our constitutional settlement, talking about switching our voting system, talking about taking us back into the EU, talking about state-funded care, seemingly copying the system in Scotland. That is failing. This doesn't seem like a great plan. Pulling up the ladder from people who get new social housing, where half the cabinet benefited from the right to buy themselves, but this generation won't. It was a fundamentally left-wing speech. Some of it was most peculiar. The privatising water stuff, there is no ban. The House of Commons Library has confirmed nothing bans him from doing it anyway. So undoing a ban is an odd way to go about it.
11: I'm glad you clarified that, because when he said that, I mean, I think he literally name-checked Margaret Thatcher, didn't he, and said Margaret Thatcher's ban on water ever being in public ownership, or words to that effect. And I thought, OK, we've all got little gaps in our knowledge, but I was never aware. I would be surprised had that not come up before, frankly, when talking about water and all that goes with it. But I bowed to his knowledge. He's the Prime Minister. He wouldn't have come out with a statement like that if it wasn't true. But turns out it's not true.
12: I will take Andrew Neil's word that he has had confirmation from the House of Commons that there is no ban in either of the Water Acts. If I recall correctly, they're 87 and 91. Neither of them ban it.
11: Interesting. But of course, what he needed to do, whatever the specifics are, was just to sell the kind of overarching theme of socialism, to sell the overarching theme that the state does things best. And when it comes to utilities, if you want to play to people's emotions, and look, leaders' speeches and party speeches are invariably, at least to a degree, in the pie chart. There's a percentage that would say, you know, get the emotional stuff in there so you can get people to feel the vibes of what you're saying rather than the whatever the detail might be. He just needed to make the point that the state can run things better, and who needs greedy old shareholders, because this is how they tend to sell it, pocketing their money, pocketing your money, going off to the Bahamas every weekend, sending their kids to Eton and God knows where, while your house leaks water. Now, of course, the reality is, if you look at the profit section of that pie chart when it comes to water companies, it's so tiny you can hardly see it. But I'm not defending, by the way, bad practice. This has been quite a lot of bad practice. But I think that's largely down to bad practice rather than the notion of privatisation.
12: Well, and also that there is a ban on how much you can increase water rates, which has meant that they haven't been able to fund the renovations, the extensions, the development of the network that the network needs. That money isn't going to appear from nowhere just because it's run by the state. The problem remains exactly the same.
11: Yeah.
12: It was an incredibly left-wing speech. It was a very worrying speech because it did come across as a manifesto, but it's a manifesto upon which not one of us seems to be getting a vote. And I don't think that that washes in a democratic country. I think he's behind, well, he's level pegging in the polls. Couple of polls, he's been a little bit ahead, but it's a very small majority over either Reform or the Conservatives, depending on the day. And that will put him off going to the country, having to do this budget in a month's time.
11: Yeah.
12: Which we've heard nothing on tax and spend. We've heard nothing about balancing the books. We've heard a lot about spending. It's already been looked at and discovered that scrapping part of the triple lock is not going to pay for this care system that doesn't even pay for your food or your accommodation.
11: It wouldn't touch the sides in that respect, would it? And it was curious that there was no, or certainly very little, detail about now. I mean, a lot of this, you know, in 2030, I'm going to do this. I've got a big idea going forward. If we win the election, we're going to renationalise it. All of this kind of stuff, voting systems, taking away people's houses because they have to be empty for half an hour. If you've nipped down to Tesco, someone might nick your house. So be careful what happens there. All of this stuff, but it's all going to happen in 3 years' time. What about now when people have got a cost of living crisis? They've got issues. We've got wars going on that literally affect us politically and economically. We've got AI lurking over every sinew of life right now. Nothing on that.
12: No, none of the big picture stuff was there. There was nothing on tax. There was nothing on spending, apart from the very small token to fiddling with the triple lock.
11: Yeah.
12: There was nothing on immigration. There was nothing on defence. There was nothing on security. There was nothing on cutting the welfare bill. This was a feel-good for left-wing supporters speech. He did it relatively well. I can't deny that. But it doesn't change the substance, which just was not there.
11: Indeed. We may get, I mean, the meat on the bones may come from the budget towards the end of October. So we will perhaps get a greater direction of travel there. But many of our listeners and viewers this morning in Nziata have made the not unreasonable point that if, considering he mentioned very little about what he's going to do now and talked about 2030, does that mean that the next three party conferences are just going to be a rerun of the speech he gave yesterday?
12: Yeah, quite possibly. Obviously, he hasn't done a King's speech yet, so that hasn't given us a direction of travel. He's used the party conference as his new platform. But as I say, none of us have agreed to this.
11: Yeah. So where does that leave you in terms of thinking about an election? Do you sense then that there, because this is, I'm having a terrible seesaw moment on this. One day I think there's going to be one, and then the next day, well, no, he seemed very unequivocal, there's not going to be one. And then he gave that speech yesterday, which sounded absolutely like there will be one. Where do you stand?
12: It sounded like an election pitch. I don't think there will be one. If we look back to Gordon Brown, at this stage in his premiership, he was over 10 points ahead of the Conservatives as the party in second place. And he had a personal positive rating of, I think, 17 or 20. By November, December, those had both fallen to being behind the Conservatives by 7 points and a negative rating of 7 points. I think similar will happen to Andy Burnham's honeymoon, that when we get this budget, it cannot, there is no way in which it can be pretty. They have overspent by masses. Our debt costs went up again on the back of Chancellor Healey's speech on Monday and on the back of Burnham's speech yesterday. That means our borrowing costs are going up. That means our headroom is less and less all the time. We are very close to crisis point. It's going to have to be a pretty fundamental budget. If it is, if it does what it needs to do, Burnham's chances of winning an election basically go out of the window.
11: Yeah, true.
12: Because he won't do the things that actually need to be done, like cutting welfare.
11: Just moving forward then, on the political spectrum, the Conservatives, their conference is on its way in a matter of days. all eyes will be on Kemi Badenoch, because whatever the rights and wrongs or different opinions of Andy Burnham, the headline that's coming out of that conference yesterday is that he gave a stonkingly good speech. It was passionate. Forget the detail for one second, because that's a whole separate discussion. But in terms of presentation, he did well. He told a story. He invoked emotion and managed to sort of humanise him, himself to others, for those who not really knew much about him before. What has Kemi Badenoch got to do in the next few days when she makes her leader's speech next week?
12: I think she has got to do two things. She has got to sell conservatism. She has got to highlight why the 1970s were seen as one of the most dire decades of the 20th century and since, that they were far worse than anything we've seen recently. I mean, there hasn't been inflation at 26%. There haven't been bodies piling up on the streets, literally. We haven't had to suffer three-day weeks. That the 70s were dire. I think she's got to spell out what socialism actually means in practice and why there is an alternative, how we can get there, but also nail down some specifics and give people, instead of the word hope, actual hope of how we can get to a better place.
11: I would imagine that she's got to major on the now, hasn't she, which is the bit that Mr. Burnham missed.
12: Yeah. I think a bit of a history lesson is probably required, because I don't know the percentage, but certainly I was born in 1979. I don't remember the 70s, and I'm coming up to 50. Yeah. That a lot of people, it will be romanticised and seen as ABBA and some rather good films. But in fact, people need to understand quite how bad things can be under a socialist government, and then how we can have an alternative that does give people better ways of life, better financial security, higher employment and growth.
11: Indeed. And Nziata, thank you. Great to have you on with us. And Nziata Rees-Mogg, Head of Comms at Popular Conservatism. Thank you to her. James says Burnham is talking about igniting working class aspirations, but forgets he has a Labour Party and activists behind him who are obsessed with Gaza, trans rights, DEI and the destruction of working class British culture. It does not add up. Well, that Suffolk MP that banged on about, you know, the countryside, the idea that it's full of warm pints and black Labradors is a sort of right-wing dream. It's just for that group. And that sort of exposes really what it's about. They also lose track of, I think Annunziata made the point, or somebody maybe on a voice note made the point, that actually half the front bench, their parents bought houses under the right to buy. Andy Burnham's parents did the self-sufficient thing of buying their own home. Even his nan and grandad, which would have been far more unusual back in the, I'm tempted to say, what, the 50s, they bought their own home. That would have been really unusual back then in a kind of working class area to have suddenly gone, we're buying our house. That would have marked you out statistically. In an extraordinary way, and fair, how fantastic that they had that foresight and thought, we don't want to rent anymore, we want to do something different. So, you know, Burnham is, it so happens so often with politics, Burnham is the very essence of what he's arguing against in so many respects. So talking about how his parents were able to do all of this and bring him up in a good way, you know, he grew up through that Thatcher era, as I did, and clearly did rather well out of it. His parents had their own ideas. It sounds like he had a very decent upbringing from very loving, caring parents, as many of us did as well. So fair play to him. But here he is, kind of sort of tearing it down. I mean, Angela Rayner, when you listen to Rayner, I mean, it's, you think Burnham's speech was left-wing. She was wanging on again in the day, particularly about landlords. And you get her on landlords. I can't think, really, of any other profession. Burnham did touch on it in his speech. Any other profession that you could so publicly stereotype based on probably 0.1% of people. If you did that with any other group of people for whatever reason, you'd probably be locked up. It's akin to second-degree murder to start stereotyping. You can't say that about all people. He did that with landlords. It's fair, they're fair game, landlords, and yet they're curiously propping up the property market right now. The private rental sector, thank goodness it is there, because if it wasn't there, we'd be doubly knackered when it comes to homes. Strange times we live in. Let's get a voice note on all things Burnham related. This one comes from Mark. Morning to you, Mark.
13: Hi, and this is Mark from Essex. The speech yesterday, to be fair, I thought it was a fairly good speech, bearing in mind it was just to the conference. As a conference, they lapped it up, didn't they? Personally, when I heard it, what it reminded me of is the bloke outside the front of a fun fair with the big sort of ear trumpet thing, telling you, come on, come on, roll up, come see the bearded lady, come see the strong man and the hall of mirrors. And that's basically what it is. When you get inside, you're a little bit disappointed because it's not quite as good as what you thought it was. And I think that's basically what they're trying to sell the rest of the public. It's just going to be a load of hall of mirrors and or more smoke and mirrors, maybe. But yeah, I don't think it's going to be good for any of us. But good luck, mate. Bye bye.
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11: It is Talk. Welcome back to the home of common sense. Julian's in Newport. He says, Andy Burnham saying, all together now. And he came onto the farm, didn't he? I mean, that we've not even referenced that, which is, of course is a Scouse band. Considering the Smiths, obviously an Oasis for the Mancunian nod, but of course he was in Liverpool, he's from Liverpool. Altogether, that was a great track, by the way, back in the day. And that's what he came on with. Julian says, Burnham saying Altogether Now, another musical quote from the farm song about World War One trench warfare and men charging to almost certain death. Quite apt, really, as we're all doomed if he wins the next election. That's a fair, I didn't know it was about that. I wonder if the Labour Party knew it was about that when they chose that song. That's a classic blunder, isn't it? Bill says, Andy's message should be, today I've instructed my ministers to deliver a packet of magic money tree seeds to every home in every postcode. Yeah, we will see. Bill, thank you for that. Let's get a reminder of the triple lock. Now, the triple lock is really crucial to what Mr. Burnham was, in fact, not just Mr. Burnham, all parties have looked at. You tinker with it with your life, of course. Don't dare go near the triple lock. He's sort of gone near it. Let's have a listen to what he said.
0: But I'll be honest as well. We promised in our manifesto to keep the triple lock unchanged throughout this Parliament. I will honour that promise. I will honour that promise. And I'll do more. I'll do more. That promise will take the state pension to a record high. From there, in April 2030, we will adjust it. The state pension will continue to rise every year, at least by prices or 2.5%. And it will hold its value relative to earnings over time, so that pensioners will always share in the rising prosperity of the nation.
11: So, what is going to happen? Let's get a word from Baroness Ros Altman, crossbench peer, former pensions minister. Ros, good morning to you.
2: Morning, Ian.
11: Always nice to see you.
2: There's
11: a couple of things on that. I mean, he's talked about the pension will rise to record level. I mean, by definition, the triple lock, it rises to record levels every time, doesn't it?
2: It certainly does. It gets the best of earnings, yeah, prices, or 2.5%, even if earnings and prices are below 2.5%.
11: Indeed.
2: So, of course, it does. You're right.
11: Yeah. And on the wider point, of course, of the triple lock, it's become... it's because the Conservatives introduced this, didn't they? This was originally a Tory initiative. So it's rather interesting that you have, I mean, I suppose you could play it this way, that unions saying don't touch the triple lock are being incredibly supportive of what was a sort of George Osborne policy, as it were. But we do know that something needs to be looked at. We do know that it's a controversial area. Has Andy Burnham really, is he really suggesting a substantial change to this? It looks like a double lock or a double and a bit lock from what he's saying.
2: Effectively, he's keeping two elements of the triple lock, the CPI and the 2.5%, while also promising that it won't fall behind the third element of earnings.
11: Mm.
2: So it's certainly not as described clear how much less generous the state pension increases will be over time. I don't think anybody can properly predict that. But what you can definitely say,
11: yeah,
2: is that this will not save enough money by any stretch of the imagination to fund a national social care
11: service. Indeed. And that, I suppose, is the missing piece of the jigsaw. In fairness, he never said it would fund the whole thing, but it sort of alluded to the idea that this will be the starting point, but it will need much more than that. And pensions generally, I mean, you know, as a former minister in this department and someone who knows so almost encyclopedically about this area, I mean, you touch them with your peril. I mean, you have to be rich. It's public sector pensions. I'm absolutely convinced, and I don't know, from working in the department, maybe you can shine some light on this. 1948, when, you know, the welfare state began and all manner of things happened, from Bevin to Beveridge, all things changed, and we ended up with all sorts of things happening. I'm pretty sure by 1958, someone in a department somewhere said, these public sector pensions, they can't last. They won't last. They simply, we've looked at the numbers, we've already increased the population at this stage by 2 million. There's no way we're going to pay them. And someone just said, just don't say anything for 50 years. We'll all be dead by the time it becomes a problem. And I think pensions seem to work, whether we're talking about triple locks or whether we're talking about just your pension from work, gold-plated, index-linked or otherwise, they're full of these bear traps, aren't they?
2: Well, definitely. And as with everything with pensions, the devil is always in the detail. And we have absolutely no detail about what the future of the state pension is going to be,
11: yeah,
2: what the future of the social care is going to be. And the most strange thing is that we have two big independent reviews set up by government, which will report next year, one on social care and one on pensions. And yet somehow the Prime Minister has jumped in and said, I've got the answer and this is it. Well, what do you need the reviews for then? It is most peculiar. But what we also need to recognise is that the state pension is the bedrock of our welfare system.
11: Mm.
2: And it's the basis of retirement incomes in this country. After decades of national insurance, you get a very low but minimum state pension that you won't want to live on, but you could just about manage. You'd want to have more savings. Now, if that gets tinkered with, the reason we got the triple lock in the first place was because the state pension had fallen so far behind the rest of the economy that pensioners were being plunged into poverty. And why were they being plunged into poverty? Because the earnings link had been removed and the pension for many, many years was only tied to prices. And the Prime Minister is basically saying, well, we're going to go back to that, but every now and then politicians might decide to lift the state pension a bit more in line with earnings. Now, we just cannot go back to a situation where you risk plunging millions more pensioners back into poverty. And I find it really odd that the debate about the triple lock centres on one of the lowest state pensions in the developed world. And it seems to assume that because not so many pensioners are now in poverty, somehow they're all great and fine and you don't need to worry about them.
11: Are you suggesting, Ros, that Mr. Burnham might not have fully thought this through?
2: Definitely. I mean, it sounds like something dreamed up on the back of an envelope. Yeah. And there is no analysis of how this is going to work. Anyone who was seriously looking at reforming the triple lock, and it does need reform, that I don't disagree with. But nobody suggested keeping the 2.5% bit. There's no economic or social rationale. Yeah. For that number, it's an arbitrary number. And people would generally say you need to protect it in line with earnings rather than prices. Sure. If you don't want pensioners to keep falling behind.
11: Yeah, and
2: so
11: it's
2: weird, it's really weird.
11: It is very weird. And I mean, some of this is sort of sixth form economics, isn't it? I mean, it's just obvious stuff. But for whatever reason, perhaps he just needed to be able to announce some substantive kind of backing for his point, and mentioning this new care policy was one way of doing it. But of course, it will hardly touch the sides of that. I mean, it will, as we said, it will be a start maybe, but he'll need an awful lot more money than just having a dip into the pot of the current pension.
2: I see it, it's pure politics. Let's make an announcement that lots of people will welcome and tie it to something where the people who won't welcome it are promised that they'll get a better deal in some other way. But no idea how it's going to work, no idea whether it's even going to work. And pensioners deserve better than this. They shouldn't be political footballs. And yes, the triple lock needs reform because the oldest and the poorest pensioners are not properly covered by the triple lock at all. But this change doesn't really address the fundamental issues that need to be addressed or the protections that pensioners definitely do need in 21st century Britain.
11: What does reform look like then for the triple lock? Is this about means testing or is it something else?
2: Means testing is about the worst thing we could think of doing because it disincentivizes anyone who's got close to average earnings from bothering to save, and it will just encourage them to spend as much as they can so they will qualify for a state pension that they would miss out on if they had some private savings. But I do think we need a proper cross-party review. This shouldn't be up to one politician or one political party. This is about 12 million pensioners across our country and all future pensioners. So let's have a proper review of how to protect the state pension, which is done with careful analysis and looking at the best way going forward. As I say, the triple lock is not the best way to protect all pensioners because it helps those on the new state pension who are the under 75s much more than those on the old state system. The problem is it's very complicated. There are lots of different moving parts. And to try and boil it down to a political headline is the reason that we've ended up with some of the confusion that we've got now, and also why the statements that were made yesterday can be interpreted in different ways by different people, depending on what you would like to hear.
11: Just give us your overview, if you would, Roz, of the speech itself. Did you sense that this was, I mean, it's got a lot of good press in terms of how prepared it was, how polished it was. Of course, that's only part of the job. I mean, what you really want are the details. And I think it was, I think we can all agree it was short on a lot of details. And the details that were there were sometime in the future, which was curious in itself. I've never seen a speech quite like that. Here's what I'm going to do in 3 years' time. Forget what we're going to do now. But in terms of how it was presented, what was your take?
2: I think Andy Burnham's speech was a brilliant political leader's speech, a brilliant prime minister's speech in some ways, because it was excellently delivered and you could see there was passion. I do think that Andy Burnham really wants to do all the things that he has said he was promising to do, but he hasn't got a clue how to do it. And that's the problem. You kind of raise expectations and you tell people they're going to get this, that, and the other. And you also try to make sure that you don't create any losers. So don't worry, we'll make it up to you some other way. But the numbers don't stack up. We are not in a position where there is huge amounts of taxpayer money to be doled out on favourite causes. Difficult decisions and difficult choices and trade-offs are needed. And a well-meaning Prime Minister who clearly speaks well, and I think he means well, is not enough to sort out the problems. It just ends up, as I say, raising expectations. But we could address social care straight away if we wanted to, rather than waiting till 2030, as promised, for the when this Prime Minister may not even be Prime Minister. And that would be by making sure that local authorities spend council tax money much better than they currently do. About £1 in every five of council tax revenue is being paid into local authority pension schemes, which have a massive surplus. They don't need that money. That money could be spent straight away on local services, taking a pension contribution holiday for 2 or 3 years, giving time to work out a better way to fund social care, but in the meantime, giving councils money that council taxpayers are paying to spend on what council taxpayers would want the money spent on, rather than shoveling billions into a pension scheme that has more than enough to pay all the pensions.
11: All logical stuff, which is perhaps why it hasn't happened, because logic doesn't always appear. Thank you very much indeed for that. That's Baroness Roz Altman, crossbench peer, former pensions minister, with us here on Talk. We'll talk to Julia Hartley Brewer next.
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8: Slow in Perth and Kinross as the A85 Dundee Road is now closed following an accident just off the M90 at Junction 11. And long queues through Bristol as you're north on the M5. An accident has closed a lane just prior to Aztec West at Junction 16. Slow in Northamptonshire as you're east on the A14. An accident closing two lanes just prior to Kettering and the A43 at Junction 8. And so long delays northbound on the M6 in Staffordshire, although the carriageway is now open from Junction 11 for Cannock up towards the M6 toll at 11A. Still very busy from Junction 9 for Wensbury.
9: Excuse the voice note, lads. Just got to a job. Drill's gone walkabout. Anyone got a spare?
10: Not again. Second time this month, innit? Yeah, I got a spare.
9: Oh, legend. I'll have it back to you tomorrow.
10: It's all right. Next round of bacon rolls are on you, though.
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1: Turn on. Tune in. Speak out. A double dose of reality. Across the UK. The home of common sense. This is Talk.
11: It is just worth finally repeating what I thought was the best text of this morning, reflecting on Andy Burnham yesterday. Peter says, morning, I've just told my wife I'm going to redecorate the whole house. She's over the moon. I'm starting in 2030. I love that, Julia.
13: But that
11: that's
13: is
11: what we got.
13: I mean, you summed up politics and marriage there.
11: Yeah, absolutely right. He says, I'm getting all my pensioner mates to pay for it.
13: I mean, it's really good to have a Prime Minister who's in office, who's had all these plans and he's not going to actually do any of it.
11: But, well, on that point, where was all this before?
13: I mean, no mention of any of this stuff.
11: No mention of this, fair dues.
13: He admits he hasn't got a mandate for doing anything himself because he wasn't elected, to be Prime Minister. But no, I mean, it's just extraordinary. I agree with some of the things, but most of it's unfunded. And he's completely missing all of the really important stuff. We don't need electoral reform going back into Brexit, the EU, anything like that. What we need is to deal with defence and welfare and net zero.
11: Growth.
13: Plan for growth. What's your theory of growth, by the way? He's got theory of growth.
11: It's unbelievable, isn't it? There was nothing there at all about growing the economy.
13: But he got upset about his dad, so apparently us saying that makes us just cruel and heartless.
11: This should be an open goal for Kemi Badenoch next week, but will she seize the moment? It's going to be a great show, as it always is, or mostly. Julia Hartley Brewer on the other side of the news at 10, right here on Talk Station.
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25: Andy Burnham's acknowledged that there might be a gap between the money raised through changing the triple lock and funding social care. The Prime Minister says the national care plan can always be postponed to build up a pot of funding from changing the triple lock. He's been speaking to Times Radio.
26: The number for the end of the decade is around £15 billion. The point is it builds up over the decade.
25: Household energy bills are set to rise to almost £2,000 a year from January. That is the forecast from the consultancy Cornwall Insight. It expects Ofgem's energy price cap to rise by 16% in the first 3 months of next year. The predicted increase is largely being driven by the Middle East conflict. The mystery around the suspected RAF bomb plot continues, as it's claimed one of the suspects called 999 an hour before the local farmer did. All five were on bail, with detectives saying petrol was found in the vans but no explosive devices. Former MOD advisor Professor Gwydion Prins told Talk the court does explain what the farmer saw.
27: She said that he saw some men of Middle Eastern appearance running away and men in black with balaclavas. Well, it now seems likely that the men in black with balaclavas was actually the SAS.
25: The economy grew by more than previously thought between April and June. It expanded by 0.5%. The Office for National Statistics says there was a strong performance in the service sector, with things like computer programming making up for falls in production and construction. And a brawl between two pilots on a flight carrying 180 people has led to the Israeli Air Force sending up fighter jets, thinking there'd been a hijacking. The Israeli Prime Minister and Defence Minister held an urgent security meeting. The Dubai flight was diverted to Saudi Arabia because of an altercation in the cockpit when it was meant to be heading to Tel Aviv. That's the latest on Talk.
1: Talk. News. 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
16: 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Formidable opponents flee. Julia Hartley Brewer's Talk Nation.
13: A very, very good morning. Welcome to the show. This is Talk, the home of common sense, fast approaching 3 minutes past 10 o'clock. Great to have your company. I'm Julia Hartley Brewer, and whether you're listening on DAB Plus Radio or watching on YouTube, thank you indeed for your company. We will, of course, be discussing one Andy Burnham speech to party conference yesterday. It has gone down a storm with an awful lot of people who feel very strongly about having a prime minister who talks about emotion, who talks with passion, who's a good orator. That is a very, very big thing for an awful lot of people. For those of us who would like someone who could run the country well, who knows what the problems are, has identified them correctly, and the solution is he's going to do something about them as soon as possible. Maybe not so good. But that's just me. I apparently am cruel and heartless. In fact, I've got a heart of stone, apparently, for not just thinking that a Prime Minister should be making his first big speech at the Labour Party conference and making it all about and based on his late father. We'll talk about that. Also going to be talking about how he plans to scrap the pension triple lock by 2030, apparently to help fund an NHS-style care system, except it won't. Plus, he's pledged a, what he calls a clear path for Britain's long-term EU relationship. Meanwhile, small matter of things, one of the Fairford Five terrorist plot suspects apparently phoned 999 himself on Saturday night. The plot thickens there. As I say, 4 minutes past 10 is the time. We're probably going to have to put the camera on Benedict Spence, who is here right now, because I'm now currently in a chair, which is moving down by about a centimetre every time I say another sentence. And eventually I'm going to disappear below the table. I mean, it's a great start to a show. So I'm literally, I'm going to be crouching.
17: If you're not watching, everybody, you can see Julia's hopes about the future of the country sinking.
13: We're going to have the camera on Benedict's beds. I'm going to grab another chair, which hopefully will stay at the same height.
17: Yes, I mean, you couldn't think of a better metaphor, really, could you, for the state of the country? Literally, as you're explaining what was going on, things were just sinking into the quagmire.
13: I remember you moaning about that chair about a week ago. Thinking, what's he going on about?
17: Yes, but, you always think that, but I'm complaining about nothing, but it's real.
13: I'm back. Look, I'm sitting. I'm thinking, I've now gone down at least 2 or 3 inches. This is definitely not going to survive the show. Anyway, hello, everybody. Thank you, Benedict. Benedict Smith.
17: I'm here.
13: I realised there was really no way of hiding that at all. Benedict Smith is here, delighted to say. Also, I want to hear from you. Crucially, obviously, Andy Burnham pledging to end the pension triple lock. He says it's going to help fix social care and pay for social care. It's not actually going to do that. We'll go into the details on that. We've got top guests on all of these things. I want to know your reaction to that. Give us a call, 0344-499-1000. Text the word TALK and your message to 87222. 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Calls are charged at the national rate and text cost one. Standard network rate message. I have a funny feeling some of you might want to have a word with one Mr. Benedict Spence about that. Now, Benedict, you walked into the office and I'm thinking this morning you're going to be all pleased with you. Because someone is finally getting rid of the triple lock, but actually you don't think he goes far enough.
17: No.
13: However, before we get to that, I just want to talk. It's not the most important thing, but it's what everyone's banging on about, the actual speech. People are saying this is a game-changing speech. It was a thumper. He was saying about he was doing things differently. He was going to be straight talking. It was going to be honest. He's going to rip off the plaster. I mean, he then proceeded to do none of those things, I would say, over all the big issues. But what did you make of the speech, which was, for all intents and purposes, a eulogy to his late father?
17: Yeah, journalists and political activists, they like to make a big deal out of how much the speech actually matters without, as you say, paying attention to what's actually in it. Yeah. Oh, maybe it was very emotive. Maybe it was very impressive that he did it with no time without election. I don't think this thing's actually matter.
13: He had an autocue. You kept looking at it.
17: This is the thing. This was something that I saw journalists in real time tweeting, oh, that's interesting, that's new. And you think, who cares? Doesn't matter. It doesn't make any difference. And actually,
13: oh, and there was
17: the
13: a pause
17: is,
13: and he was emotional.
17: Oh, yeah, there were the emotional pause. And then the camera panned to Ed Miliband, who was also looking very emotional. You just think, actually, the overwhelming majority of people are not watching this, nor do they care. And actually, of those who watch it, it is not, in fact, a universal position that, oh, is a powerful speech. Half of us are sat there going, what on earth is this? Yeah, we also remember sitting there when Theresa May was on stage and the letters were falling off. Yeah. Did that actually have any impact on her performance as Prime Minister? No. It was a funny metaphor, but actually, no, it doesn't matter.
13: The key thing to remember is generally most people are at work. They're not.
17: Yeah, of course they are.
13: But the people whose job it is to watch these things, like ours, is very different. Most people just see a clip. It was very, you know, it was very emotional. I am really sorry that his father died and his father didn't see him going into number 10 and 2 weeks ago. And having died, and he's got his funeral on Friday, and that his father died of dementia, and his family who's gone through that knows how painful it is. But I'm sorry, you don't have to have a heart of stone to say, I'm really sorry about that, but I'm not sure that your father dying and your father's care home needs and things is literally the basis of all government policy and your thinking. His father was obviously a lovely man who basically lived for the 1970s and thought everything had gone downhill since then, and that's what Burnham has got from him. With all due respect, Andy Burnham is 56 years old. Mm. His father was 86 with dementia. Okay, I'm afraid, you know, the average lifespan in this country for a man is about 81. Okay, I would say to me, you know, I've got parents in their 80s. I mean, I'm sorry. Maybe heartless. We will all be desperately upset and sad and be grieving when our parents die. But you know what? Your parents dying in their 80s is a good innings. But also, what's the alternative? You die and your parents have to grieve you. And I know this sounds really callous, but I really am fed up of politicians using their families and their own emotions and their own experiences as the basis for policy for everyone else.
17: I think that that's the key word there, is using the emotions, because actually what we want from a Prime Minister
13: is emotional blackmail.
17: Yeah, what we want from a Prime Minister is somebody who can actually rise above the emotions to make the difficult decisions. If you have the living, breathing embodiment of somebody bordering on hysteria because something bad has happened, I'm sorry, but actually how are you supposed to trust that that person will behave in the correct way?
13: Also, I've got friends who've lost their parents when they were kids. They were teenagers, abandoned parents. I mean, I'm sorry, but you know, if you get to your mid-50s with kids and your parents are still alive, you're doing really well. You're one of the lucky people on the planet.
17: Yeah.
13: And you just say, look, thank goodness we had all those years, and I'm sorry, it must be very difficult being in public like that, but it shouldn't be the basis of a
17: speech. It's the Dianification of public life, and it is not, in fact, a good thing to indulge it, I don't
13: think. Again, it's the same reason why we don't let the victims of a crime or their family members decide on punishment. Have a jury or a judge do that, so that people look at it objectively. You can be sympathetic, but anyway, that was the thing that most got me, because an awful lot of people just completely go, oh, this is so emotional. So it's like, sorry, this is totally irrelevant.
17: Yeah.
13: It's utterly irrelevant to what needs to be done to this country right now. Right, let's start. Pensions triple lock. It's to end from 2030. Not now, but there was a manifesto commitment. I think he has to stick to that. But it's basically, it's not axing it.
17: No, it's
13: a double lock. So the triple lock is pensions must rise by either wage increase, whatever the wages are doing, inflation, or minimum 2.5%, whichever is the highest.
17: Yes.
13: Now, that has meant that pensions have gone up very considerably. However, it's like a double lock, so he wants it to be just with inflation and with the 2.5 basically, you know, protection.
17: Yeah.
13: But a long-term smoothing out as a percentage of wages as well.
17: Yeah.
13: So it's kind of a double lock plus.
17: And it's not the one you want to get rid of. The one that's the one that's being given you like and a half is the wages. And the reality is, pensions in this country, I think, should only be rising in line with real wage growth, so that pensioners have a concerted, continuous stake in the growth of the economy and the growth of wages.
13: So not with inflation and
17: because actually then but
13: wages can often go up far more.
17: But that's fine if they do go up far more, but this is the point. Pensioners seem to be in this position now where they are checked out of part of of society, but they are also active participants in it. They do not have the same real motivation for the rise in real wages, but they do have actually an incentive for the rise of other things. So inflation, value houses, for instance, like that. And I don't think actually it's very healthy to have a situation where you've got people who could be, you know, their wages might not rise at all in some years. They might rise a lot in others, but they could be very flat. And pensioners could then vote for policies that don't lead to the growth of wages because it suits them that, I don't know, other aspects of inflation, or maybe they want to prioritise the wealth.
13: I disagree with you. I am not entirely against what Andy Burnham has announced there.
17: But there's no change.
13: It's not gonna,
17: there's no change is what he's announced.
13: There is. The economists say that this will produce... It won't save any money. It will mean that pensions grow by less than they otherwise would
17: do. I just have to cut across you here. Saying that there's a guaranteed 2.5% growth, well, that's just plainly unfair, because that means that working people have to pay for that come hell or high water, even if, in fact, their wages drop as a percentage. But the other thing is, in an era of increasing global energy price spikes, which, let's be clear, that's going to keep on happening. There are going to be more wars. There are going to be more choke points that end up being attacked. That is going to lead to more inflation. It is a deeply stupid thing, therefore, to say inflation is, in fact, the measure that we are going to...
13: If inflation does go, that does often put up people's wages. They negotiate wage rises, but also...
17: In this country, in the state sector, wages go up, not in the private sector. Okay. And this is, I'm afraid, this is the key thing. We need, in this country, more growth. Not inflation, we need more

0: thank goodness this is going to save us some money if we did get back into power. Key thing is, there's a lot of talk about how, look, you know, give us one hand, take away with the other, but you're going to get this national care service, social care reform, and this would help pay for it. There's really no meaningful money from this in early years, and even for a long time. It doesn't create any extra money. It saves some more money that we're borrowing to pay for pensions. There isn't any money. There isn't any money, full stop. There won't be any saving of any money. There was no saving at all on anything in his speech yesterday. But he basically proposed his national care service. He was talking about ripping off the plaster. He was bigging himself up. Oh, this is as big as, you know, the creation of the NHS. I mean, it isn't, mate. Mm. It's a national care service. So free care at home and in care homes, the actual nursing care, the actual care for someone who's got dementia or the like, but not covering residential care homes or bed and board costs, which is often the main cost. If you have a loved one who is in a care home, there is a cost for them being in the care home. Bed and board and round-the-clock staff and all that, that's completely separate from food, completely different from the actual extra special care. So if you're in a nursing home that covers dementia, there will be extra charges for that. But there is nothing about this that will stop people who've got more than, what is it, £23,000 in savings from having to sell their homes to pay for care.
1: Yeah.
0: Other than the fact that, and he does make the point, there'll be fewer people having to go into hospital because we've got 15% of beds being blocked, loads of A&E admissions, loads of people not being able to be admitted because these beds are blocked by elderly people who could otherwise be cared for in their homes with social care. But you're talking about a massive expansion in social care. You're going to have to recruit these staff, pay for these staff, motivate these staff. And we can't have this can't include people popping in for 15 minutes to make someone a cup of tea and help them out of the bath.
1: Yeah.
0: This is going to have to involve much more sort of round-the-clock care for people who can't be left alone.
1: Yeah, and the other thing that it's probably going to involve, which he wouldn't have mentioned, is inevitably this is not going to be focusing on recruiting people who are already here on out-of-work benefits. I would not be surprised at all. If a bit like we saw under Boris Johnson, there's going to be an increase in immigration and a relaxing of those so-called skilled worker visas in order to invite even more carers to come into the country, which of course is already a large part of the problem with the so-called Boris wave, because a lot of them don't come at 18 and you've got time to figure out how to pay for them in the system. They come in their 40s and in a very short space of time, they can claim complete and total reliance on the state, and indeed, a lot of them leave the care sector
0: and bring dependents.
1: And they bring dependents. So it's simply going. It is going to cost an astronomical amount of money. And I go back to what I was saying. If you want to pay for things like that, that's fine. You need to create the wealth to pay for them.
0: Yep.
1: You need to increase the ability of people to earn money, of companies to grow. You need pro-growth policies.
0: Literally,
1: and there's nothing about that.
0: Well, other than the fact that you need to give support to young people. Apparently, all the young people who aren't working, it's our fault. It's politicians' fault.
1: It probably
0: and it's
1: is my fault, to be fair.
0: Yeah, it probably is your fault. Generally, the fact that the majority of young people are studying or in work or in training and are actually committed to building their lives and paying tax and whatever, the minority who are not, it's our fault.
1: Yeah.
0: I mean, frankly, sod off, Prime Minister.
1: I mean, we all understand why it is. Mass migration, again, if you're getting more skilled people to come and do the same work for the same wages as somebody who's an 18-year-old, you're going to go for the more experienced person. There's a reason why you go to every sort of Tesco in the country
0: but
1: now.
0: But why do 6 out of 7 young people manage to find a job or manage to find training? I mean,
1: there are still
0: one
1: jobs
0: out of seven
1: and there are still
0: well,
1: training.
0: Exactly.
1: But again...
0: So what's the difference between the ones who aren't? They're just uniquely being hit.
1: They're funded, is the point. The state is prepared to provide them with large amounts of money to not actually work.
0: But there was nothing about basically forcing these people off this. I thought it was very interesting. There's so much more I want to talk about. And the phone lines are already completely lit up. Let's talk about Brexit. He signalled he would look at the UK rejoining the EU. He basically sort of laughed at Brexiteers talking about taking back control of Britain, which is really weird and everything, because apparently we need to go back in. But with Brexit, it's done more harm than good. The fact that the UK, since Brexit, or since actually left, they all think we left in 2016. No, you lot all tried to stop us leaving. Left in 21, actually. We've actually got the highest growth of the EU major economies, so Britain, so compared with France, Germany and Italy. So if EU's doing better because they've not Brexited, how come we've got higher growth?
1: Yeah.
0: And they flaunt saying, oh, we've got higher growth. Well, yeah, because we're not in the EU is one of the reasons. We'd have higher growth if we didn't keep a load of EU regulation. But also, he's just cut VAT. VAT as tomorrow. VAT is coming off our fuel tomorrow, or electricity tomorrow.
1: Yeah, yeah.
0: But he wouldn't be able to do that.
1: Yeah.
0: He wouldn't be able to cut VAT rates
1: if...
0: You know, and if we were still in the EU. So it's quite bizarre. I mean, he's talking about off, you know, a commission, and you know, well, looking at all the options and all this stuff. But he made it really clear in an interview on the BBC today. It was very, very clear. He

0: does want to go back into the EU.
1: Yeah, I think at this early stage, it's about pandering to Lib Dem voters and Green voters who might be a bit disillusioned with the direction that their party's going
0: and
1: in.
0: And maybe the SNP. He's a full-on Ramona.
1: Yeah, and the SNP along with the as cabinet. Well. But yeah, this is actually, you know, because we're going to get a lot of calls in today about people on benefits and pensions. Yeah. Actually, I think it's that and electoral reform that he mentioned that well, I think people should be most concerned about. This is a man who has no mandate for any of this. But those,
0: no, but he's not talking but, about doing it now. He's talking about doing it after an election, after a manifesto.
1: But do we actually believe that? Do we actually believe that that is?
0: I think there would be. I would be storming
1: Andy.
0: Parliament with my pitchfork if he did
1: believe,
0: any of this
1: I
0: without a
1: I don't believe flip flop, Andy, when he says any of these things that it's for afterwards. I think that he will do anything he can, obviously, to stay in power. I think he sees a window in which he can try to exploit the dithering of other parties. I think actually you're going to see a much more concerted effort to push harder. You're also going to hear
0: I
1: now
0: try
1: in
0: and
1: the next coming
0: get
1: weeks.
0: Us back in the customs
1: we've already had this. We've already had George Osborne and John Curtis and all sorts of people saying, no, no, this is the moment to go for it if you actually want it. There is going to be a concerted effort to try to get rejoining the European Union onto the front foot, but also electoral reform, because that's going to be about stopping reform or a reform Tory coalition at some point.
0: They've got a majority right now. They've had majorities in the past. They would pretty much not get a majority. They'd have to be only forming governments in coalitions if they move from first past the post to PR, as he's basically vowed to scrap our first past the post voting system. I think that's what's actually been the saving grace of this country many years. I don't know why anyone would be looking at the electoral systems of European countries and going, oh, well, that's definitely working well. As you know, Germany scrabbles around for 3 months to try and find a coalition that works. Germany, I think for 40 years, the post-war era, didn't change governments at an election once. Mm. It was only changed mid-coalition when one of the minor parties, by definition, not the support of most people, decided, no, we've changed our mind, we're now going to move from effectively Conservatives to effectively the Labour Party, or vice versa. He's basically looking at a pledge to have electoral reform. Now, back in 2012, one of the things that Nick Clegg required as part of the coalition deal in 2010 with the Tories was a manifest commitment they'd made to electoral reform.
1: Yeah.
0: And I think it was it transferable vote? Some system roundly rejected by the population. I can see no constitutional arrangement where it would be acceptable to change the voting system of this country without a referendum. I do not believe that the British people will vote for a system which, by the way, would give the Greens and, oh, I don't know, possibly Rupert Lowe's Restore more power than major parties.
1: Well, giving more power to Restore would mean it less likely that Reform actually are ever able to form a government, because Restore will not ever go into government with the Reform.
0: But they just want to do what's happened in France,
1: other
0: party, no matter how hard left or whatever, will vote along with all of these things
1: that we're talking about here, rejoining the European Union or closer alignment with the European Union, major constitutional reform when it comes to our electoral system, changing the way that pensioners get their money. Does any of this sound particularly positive to you? Do you think the public is going to... So why on earth would you wait until after a general election to bring it in? I think he understands he is a bit scuppered in terms of what he's inherited from Keir Starmer. I think he understands that as things currently stand, he would probably not win a majority. I think with that huge majority that he currently has, that he will try to go for broke, because I think he also understands at any moment is a possibility of a global financial crisis with things that he has no chance over.
0: What do you mean by that? Go for broke for an election or go for broke for these policies?
1: I think he'll try and push these things through before
0: I think constitutionally he would be stopped. Who would stop him?
1: That's
0: the House of Lords is more useful than you think.
1: Okay, at which point you then get House of Lords reform. He'd put that on the agenda as well. I think he is a far more radical individual. I have a little bit more faith in him.
0: I mean, you know, our basic sense of fairness and democracy worked in 2019 after all the efforts to try and scupper our democracy in the years since 2016.
1: Okay. Either that's going to happen, or he's going to have to call an early general election. Because how can you be sitting there and go,
0: all of this stuff's going to happen.
1: In which case, what are we going to do? We're going to sit around for three years making a nice speech.
0: I don't think that is going to actually translate. I posted on social media about an hour after he finished yesterday. I was reading all the comments going, what were you all watching that I wasn't watching? And I posted, it's great, great words. I mean, it's all fine. But you know what? When energy bills are still high, when the pressures, from Russia and Iran keep coming, when the boats keep coming and they are still coming and the people who are already here are still here, when we've still got all of the same issues going on in this country, I don't think people are going to care about how well he emoted about his late father in Liverpool at the Labour Party conference. I don't think anyone's going to care about that.
1: If he's not going to do any of these things now, and he's not going to call a general election...
0: What's the point of Andy Burnham?
1: Yeah, we're going to be saying...
0: Well, I've been saying this for a few weeks
1: but
0: now.
1: This is why I don't believe it. I think one or the other is going
0: to
1: happen.
0: He hasn't got a plan. He says he's got a 10-year plan in November. He hasn't got a 10-year plan. He hasn't got a plan for this to Parliament. He hasn't got a plan for the next Parliament. I don't think he'll do any of this.
1: So it'll do nothing,
0: I don't think he's,
1: and we will
0: I don't think he has a track record of getting anything done. The fact that you can be involved in running a major city does not mean... And also, I hate to tell you, as much as he wants to farm out foreign affairs to Ed Miliband, rather terrifyingly, I would say, he's not going to be able to do that because they're going to keep dominating. Look, I want to get in one other thing. Household energy bills forecast to see the biggest rise in 4 years, up to just under £2,000 a year for the average household in January, up 16%, up 276 quid rise. Tomorrow they go up. Andy Burnham again talking about you're going to get a £45 cut a year. What was worked out? What was it? 96p a week or something?
1: Yeah.
0: Because of the VAT cut. But your prices are still going to go up by about 60 quid because of the Ofgem price cap rise. At the end of the day, he can talk the good game. He blamed this morning in the BBC interview, he blamed privatisation in the 1980s for why we've got an energy crisis now. Nothing to do with net zero. I mean, the man hasn't got a clue about growth, about the economy. He thinks having more public control of utilities is going to deliver growth. He thinks encouraging young people and a comprehensive school system, brilliant, because that's worked out so well for so many of us, is going to be delivering what the country needs. The man hasn't got a clue.
1: I mean, we agree that he doesn't have a clue. What we disagree on is the timeline here. Because, I mean, if you think that we're going to sit here for 3 years, basically 2.5 years, and nothing will happen, and that everything will just be hunky-dory, and that he will not get jumpy, and his MPs won't get jumpy, and that pressure won't be applied, I just don't believe that. I think he will probably fire the gun a little bit late. Otherwise, he's got to go for broke for some of these things because he knows he'll lose in 2.5 years' time.
0: Okay. I'd love to hear your thoughts on any and all of this. 10:25 is the time. Coming up very soon, we're going to be talking to former Conservative... not Prime Minister. Former Conservative... he wishes. Leader. So Ian Duncan Smith will take your calls up next. 0344-499-1000 is the number to call. Particularly want to hear you on things like the triple lock. I think the four big stories today really have the triple lock to end in 2030. Well, sort of. Social care. Service reform, Brexit pledges being undermined, and also this commission on electoral reform ending first past the post. I'd love to hear your thoughts, in particular on all four of those. This is Talk.
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8: Stationary now, clockwise on the M25. All traffic being held to move an accident just prior to the M4 at junction 15, with queues back towards Staines at junction 13. And a half an hour travel time now in Northamptonshire, as it east on the A14. From junction 3 at Desborough, towards an accident closing two lanes just prior to Kettering in the A43 at junction 8. And is stationary in Lincolnshire, as it east on the M180. All traffic being held there due to a shed load of offal between the M181 at junction 3 for Scunthorpe and junction 4, the A15. At Scorby.
2: See it, hear it, talk it. Across the UK, Talk Energy, the home of common sense. This is Talk.
0: A very good morning. Welcome back to the show. 10:28 is time. Let's get straight to your calls. Paul is in Southampton. Paul, you want to talk about this axing or not really of the triple lock on the pension?
9: Yeah, hi, Julia.
0: Hi.
9: I would rather see if something has to be done. I'm not that blind. I mean, I'm very close to getting my pension. And I think we should go with, personally, the 2.5%, because every government aims to get inflation before around 2%. So if you're getting 2.5%, it's locked in.
0: Well, hold on a minute. So, I mean, as Benedict, I'm sure, would be saying, judging by the eye roll right now, but why should pensioners be seeing an increase above the inflation rate, which, let's face it, in that scenario, most people going out to work every day wouldn't be seeing?
9: Well, yeah, but how many times has inflation been under 2.5%? Not very often.
0: Well, that's just recent years.
9: Yeah, well, it's never been consistently under 2.5%.
0: And why not just raise it by inflation?
9: Well, yeah, but
0: prices go up, your pension goes up. Fair enough.
9: Yeah, but inflation could go up to 11%.
0: And it did.
9: Mm. Well, exactly. So, you know, especially if we go back to the 80s, it could go even more. And so you'd have to pay these people even more. But for inflation, always, it's on a roller coaster. It will go up and it will go down.
0: But you think that something needs to be done with the triple lock? Because I mean, there is a point, I think, where basically we just become an NHS and a pension and a welfare state with an island attached in about 20, 30 years' time, don't we?
9: It's unsustainable, and young people have got no chance of doing anything when they just be... I mean, with especially what Burnham said yesterday, I mean, their taxes are going to be ridiculous.
0: Yeah.
9: And again, it's... it's not sustainable, and I think pensions. If you get a private pension over 15,000 but under 25,000, you should not get any pensioner. Period. But you shouldn't pay tax on that.
0: Okay, but then I would argue then, if I was a pensioner, so I've worked really hard. A bunch of my money that didn't come to me in wages was put in a pension, so I would benefit from that later on. But it was basically my money; most of it's from me, not from my employer. And then I'm going to be penalised. Well, I may as well not bother. Well, I may as well just spend it all. Wine, women, and song.
9: That sort of rhetoric. I mean,
0: no, but that's what people will think.
9: No, hang on, Julia. If you're a millionaire, you're paying thousands in national insurance and everything, year in, year out. But if you lost every single penny and went on the dole, you'd only get 100 quid. They haven't said, oh, well, it's all right, Mr. Bloggs, you've paid in thousands over the years, we're going to give you an extra amount. You don't. You get what's...
0: No, but you're basically saying you take away the state entitlement for people who had actually bothered to do the right thing. And you could have two people living side by side, same home, same income, one of them puts away, one doesn't, and they end up in the same state. I would think that was unfair.
9: And how many of those people are ex-government workers?
0: Well, yeah, okay, that's a fair point. Paul, I've got to go because I want to squeeze another call in, but interesting point. And it's interesting that you're saying triple lock needs to be tackled and you're somebody who's not too far away from claiming your pension. Daniel is in Epsom, wants to have his say. Hi, Daniel.
10: Morning, guys. I just want to say that Burnham's speech, I think he uses misdirection and distraction. He tells you a story and it's all smoke and mirrors. But at the end of it, you know, he didn't mention net zero once, and that's impovering us and business. He didn't talk about how legal immigration should be really selective. He didn't talk about how we're basically being invaded every day and our borders are...
0: He did mention boat numbers, but he talked about them coming down and what a great job Shabana Mahmood had gone.
10: But we don't want it at all. I don't want the numbers to go down. I want it stopped, okay? He didn't talk about law and order and basically thefts legalised. Our towns and cities are sort of crime hellholes. He didn't talk about the cost of living. That's what most of us out there, most of the British majority, those five or six topics are what we're all talking about, right? And he's telling us a story about his dad. Bus fares are at £2. He's going to have number 10 of the North. I don't care.
0: Yeah, I know. I thought he didn't tackle any of the really big issues, and the ones he says he does want to tackle, like social care, he didn't tell us how he was going to fund it at all. And it ain't going to be funded by this change to triple lock at all. Everyone's very clear about that. Daniel, thank you for that. I'm going to take a quick break. Then we're going to be talking to Sir Ian Duncan-Smith, former Conservative Party leader. This is Talk.
2: 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This is Talk.
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0: Good morning, welcome back to the show. 10:35 is the time. Well, let's welcome Sir Ian Duncan-Smith, MP, to the show, former Conservative Party leader. A very good morning to you, Sir Ian.
16: Morning, Julia.
0: What did you make of the speech yesterday?
16: It was a con trick.
0: OK, going straight in there. You must have a heart of stone, Sir Ian. It was a speech, basically, it was a eulogy to his late father, and if you don't care about that, you're a cruel and heartless man. I mean, that's basically what the message seems to be today, isn't it?
16: I adored my father, and he actually fought during the course of the war and was a war hero. But I don't spend every speech that I do and meander around the political firmament talking always about him. It's about what Burnham believes in as what Burnham knows about the problems. And the reason I say I think it's a con trick, it's because he didn't mention anything to do with the problems that we are dealing with right now. He didn't say anything about welfare.
0: Yep.
16: Not a word.
0: Well, there was absolutely nothing about cutting it. It was really about us being kinder to people.
16: No, that's exactly my point. He's got an economic crisis on his hand, and he doesn't talk about anything that affects that crisis. You know, all the way through, you go through it. The reality for him is that this is very much part of the Burnham plan. You know, he's a people pleaser. He wants to go out there and make everybody believe somehow he's on their side and he's going to do what they need and what they want. But the reality is, this could have been Jeremy Corbyn with a nicer, softer voice and a better presentation, because everything that he believes in is very much in line with what Corbyn believed. State ownership is what his big thing is. Everything went wrong after the 1970s. I lived through the 1970s. I was in the army during the 1970s and green goddesses and everything else. It was a disaster. It ended with all that socialism finally having to get the IMF in to pay for it, and we were bust. The only party in the history of the NHS, the only party that ever cut, not reduced the spending, cut spending on the NHS, That's the Labour Party in 1978-79. That's how bad it got under them.
0: And you're, by the way, you'll never guess who was special advisor to the health secretary that year. My dad.
16: There you go.
0: there's a random fact for all you.
16: Well, he must have had a tough time, is all I can say. And actually, you know, he, at that time...
0: not a socialist, I have to add.
16: No, but I'm saying at that time, they were stuffed because you had to get all the money. And my point about the speech yesterday, why I said it was a con trick, it's because he wanted to paint a picture about who he was and what he liked and what he disliked and the things he cared about. The problem is right now, after 2 years of the Labour government, we are in deep trouble. They've taken the wrong decisions in an ailing economy. They have raised taxes. They have raised borrowing. And they're now becoming a pariah on the bond market because the bond market has chucked up the cost of borrowing to the highest it's been for over 20 years for them. It makes Liz Truss, her little period there, look sensible compared to where they are now. It's much higher.
0: Well, it's interesting. This morning, he's on an interview with the BBC and he's doing a media round. Lots of interviews were carried out yesterday. He was blaming, energy prices going up. That's because of Margaret Thatcher and privatisation in the 80s. He actually quite seriously said that. He was talking about an awful lot of our problems. Again, things like reason we've got problems with our growth and things is because the utilities aren't in public control. His key word is control, not ownership. It would appear. He's putting everything back on Margaret Thatcher. Everything was absolutely fine, apparently, in the 50s and 60s with, Beveridge and goodness as well. And then the 70s were completely glossed over. Never happened. And suddenly we had the 1980s and everything since then, including under Tony Blair, went to pot. That's the message he's putting out. How accurate is that?
16: Well, it's not. It's incorrect completely. I mean, the reality is that under Labour, and Labour, were in power a lot between the Second World War and the late 1970s, and the reality is they made all the big choices that were wrong. They, nationalised huge amounts of industries. Looking back on it, nationalised industries were terrible. Trains didn't arrive on time. There were always strikes going on. We had the highest number of strikes in any developed country in the Western world. We had the highest number of strikes. Nothing could run in the UK. The soldiers were being deployed endlessly on the streets to sort out problems of strikes, whether it was the fire brigade or whatever, the soldiers, and I was one of them, that were there having to try and sort these problems out. It was crisis after crisis after crisis. And the reason for that was because there was no clear concept of what had gone wrong during those 20 or 30 years. We were already bankrupt after the Second World War, but they carried on spending in all these areas.
0: Well, and let's face it, your lot did that in the last 14 years.
16: They called it Buttskillism, if you remember. Okay. Labour and the Conservatives were not actually that far apart.
0: No, this is true. The post-war consensus. But again, how's that worked out for all of us? One of the big announcements was this confirmation, as we'd expected, of basically ending the pensions triple lock, not until 2030, sticking to the manifesto commitment. It's a double lock plus. I can't really quite work out. It's not really going to save any money in the near and now. So you're not going to provide any extra money to the government, but long term, this will be a start in terms of getting those costs down. This is going to anger an awful lot of pensioners and people about to hit their pension age. Tories, Reform, being horrified. Let's face it, secretly, someone has to grasp the nettle on this one, don't you?
16: Well, the problem that we've got here is the way it was set up in the first place, really. And the reality, though, we have to start with is that pensioners themselves earn about £12,500 a year. It may go up to £13,000 under the new changes, just scraping the edge of the bottom rate of tax, though you enter the tax bracket. I wouldn't call that a vast wealth, number one. Let's be very clear about that. £12,500 a year.
0: Most pensioners don't live just on the pay pension.
16: You'd be surprised how many do.
0: With pensioner credit, it's 20%.
16: Can I just finish this? It's quite important. The real problem, yes, of course. So what they're going to do is they're going to put CPI for inflation, and they'll keep 2.5%, and they'll get rid of earnings growth. So basically what they'll say is we'll adjust it to make sure they don't lose touch with them. They'll probably eventually, and it'll be about 20 years before they make any real savings, they'll probably reduce the pension by about £5,000 a year during that process. Depends.
0: Well, they won't reduce it. It just won't go up by the extra amount.
16: Well, that will be essentially
0: the purchasing
16: power of the pension is. So, yeah, of course we have to deal with it. But the biggest problem is what happened during Blair and Brown.
0: Yeah.
16: Because people don't save in the UK now. We used to have the best pension system in the world in terms of private saving. That's collapsed at the time. You remember Brown raided the pension industry with that huge $5 billion a year yeah. tax that literally destroyed a huge amount of saving. So the UK now stands almost alone in its inability to save money. Now, that lack of saving money means we are constantly going to the markets to try and borrow money. And it also means that our pension industry does not put anything like what it did back into the exchequer and the state that it was. So our biggest problem, which I was trying to tackle when I was Secretary of State for Work and Pensions, having saved this $25 billion a year out of the welfare budget, we were desperately trying to make sure that people saved and that there was a proper system for them to save.
0: Well, we have got these workplace pension saving schemes, which are, I mean, that's the key thing. The triple lock, I completely supported the triple lock, but it was brought in because it was brought in at a time when pensions, real terms and in comparable with other countries, you know, similar European countries, frankly, just were way below where they needed to be. They've now been brought up to where they need to be. But that's an argument for saying, OK, that's enough now. And now, as long as you keep that parity, that percentage of average earnings, that is a fair place to be. I don't want to get caught up completely on that because we've got so much more to talk about. I want to ask about social care as well. Social care reform, and this is all based on Andy Burnham's experiences with his late father and his grandmother and goodness knows what. But basically saying this is going to partly fund, the pension change will partly fund social care reform. I mean, it really won't. Social care reform, we're talking a minimum 18 billion quid. Talking about paying for people's care in their homes, paying for people's care in care homes, particularly nursing care, particularly with dementia, but not the bed and board aspect, which is the most expensive part of being in a care home. So people are still going to have to sell their homes if they've got savings above £23,000 to pay for their care, are they not?
16: Yes, yeah. This smoke and mirrors trick that says we're going to reduce the state pension and fiddle with that, and it will save money, but it'll save money over a very long period of time. Right now, if they want to change and reform this, they've got to find the money to do that. It's a very expensive option. You either go back to those who may need it, or you end up taxing those at the time of the, you know, the time when they need, some people need to go into care homes. The reality, though, in all of this is I come back to the single point. By destroying the nature of saving that we've done, we don't save enough in this country to be able to provide. In Japan, for example, they have very high levels of saving because they have to provide for their care later on. And so everybody, when they earn, they put a sum aside on saving. We don't do that. We did start a pension to start saving into, but that's very small by comparison. Yeah. It was a start. It hasn't been developed. So I keep coming back to this problem, which is, during the Blair-Brown period, and we haven't rectified that, and the Conservatives didn't rectify it
0: 14
16: either.
0: 14 years.
16: We were warning about it, though. I was warning about this. You've got to sort out the pension saving problems that we've got.
0: Okay.
16: We've got to start rebuilding those.
0: Should someone, because they've got dementia, should they be forced to sell their home to pay for their care when someone with, say, cancer, who has to go perhaps into care home, isn't?
16: I don't actually think that they should be selling their homes because those homes are theirs to deploy as they wish. The reality is that this is an illness that they've got, a significant illness. You wouldn't be asking the same for them for the use of the NHS, for example.
0: Just finally, got to ask you.
16: Have a pattern, make them pay for the NHS at the same time, if that's your plan.
0: Okay. It's a two-tier system there, isn't it? Let's ask about Brexit. Andy Burnham's made it very clear. He wishes that people hadn't voted for Brexit. He wished we hadn't actually delivered Brexit after the Democratic vote for it on numerous occasions. Would like to go back into the EU. He's saying he's going to put a range of options on the table, but he believes that Brexit has done more harm than good, and basically the answer is some sort of closer alignment with the EU. First of all, do you agree? I know the answer to that. And do you trust that he's not going to take us in by hook or by crook?
16: No, they are going to take us back in. Labour has never believed in Brexit. You know, Starmer went through this process of saying they wouldn't go into the customs union or into the single market. He was, to be fair to him, was clear about that, but he wanted to do everything else. Burnham has now dispensed with that rhetoric. And basically,
0: No, he can't, though, because the manifesto, he has to stick to that pledge.
16: Well, he dispensed with it. He says they're going back in. You know, he wants an election so he can take them back in.
0: But that would be a manifested commitment for another election.
16: Yeah, but he said, you know, let's make an honest statement about the speech yesterday. He didn't talk about anything to do with right now. He talked about after the next election. Yeah. So this was his manifesto statement on the, yeah, you know, as though he was standing for election in 3 or 4 weeks.
0: But even if there was a manifesto commitment to talk about that, should there be a requirement that there is a referendum?
16: Yeah, listen, this was a choice of the British public. If you want to take that away from them, you have to ask them again whether they want that. It's as simple as that. You can't do this through smoke and mirrors. You can't do it on the basis that somehow you got a majority and that gave you the right to take them in. It's really important that they stand by that, because this is what he doesn't want. He doesn't want something that affects the vote. Right now, he may be slightly higher than Starmer was, a bit higher than Starmer was in personal ratings, but the reality is, what you saw in that poll the other day, they would lose over 100 seats if they stood today, okay, and they wouldn't get an overall majority. I think this is as best as it gets for him right now.
0: Very interesting. You covered a lot of ground there, Surinder Duncan-Smith, former Conservative Party leader. Thank you. Quick response from Benedict Spence.
1: Well,
0: I mean,
1: this is similar to what we were talking about earlier. Yeah. And it is why I do think, actually, that there is still... I think he would lose it now, but there is a chance that he will go before the next general election in 2.5-3 years' time. Because, actually, as Surinder says, it's not going to get any better for him. That's not entirely because of things that he can do. It's, you know, the overall situation in the global energy markets and what have you. But, you know, this is the thing. This is a very sort of aggressive thing that he set out. It has to happen sooner because he won't be able to get it over the line in 3 years' time, I don't think.
0: Love to hear your thoughts on all of that. Give us a call, 03444991000. I'll just let you know Harry and Meghan are whinging about something. I'll tell you after the break. This is Talk.
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20: Clockwise on the M25, there are long delays to an accident. The vehicles are now on the hard shoulder before junction 15 at the M4. Delays, though, are to Staines. All cleared for the southbound side of the M23, a broken down van removed at Gatwick Airport. Coastbound on the M2, there is still a lane closure to emergency repairs at junction 2 for Stroud and Rochester. And northbound for the M5, an earlier accident at Aztec West has now cleared. I'm Hannah Cox.
2: Argument, attitude, opinion. Have you got the guts for Talk? Across the UK, the home of common sense. This is Talk.
0: Good morning. Welcome back to the show. This is Talk, the home of common sense. Just let you know the whinging we had from Harry and Meghan. Oh, Duke and Duchess of Sussex have criticised international paparazzi who were seen looking into the grounds of Prince Archie and Princess Elizabeth's new school in Cotswolds as extraordinarily reckless. I mean, I would agree with them on that. Leave the kids alone. Absolutely outrageous. But, you know, again, start putting pictures of your kids, even without their faces, on your social media. Stop talking about your kids, and then maybe you can have a bit more privacy. And if you want more privacy, maybe just stop constantly just being in the public eye. I mean... Just irritate me now. They have done for some time. Anyway, let's talk about more important things. What the hell went on Saturday night and the early hours of Sunday morning near RAF at Fairford. First of all, we learned that the police had swooped and that five suspects had been arrested. Balaclava, masked men who had three vans, looked like, could be a terror plot of some kind, near this US Air Force base that had been used to send missions to bomb Iran. Threats from Iran RAF Fairford as a legitimate target. We've had words from Donald Trump, Marco Rubio, the Secretary of State, as well, talking about this international link, a foiled plot. Then the men who'd been arrested on terrorist charges were let go, given bail. Investigations continue. Big outcry over that. No man has actually been charged. Then we discovered that actually the phone call that had been made originally was from a farmer at 1:36. The police said they'd responded to a call at 12:45. It emerged last night that the call that was made to the police on 999 at 12:45 that evening was from one of the five men who were arrested in the early hours of Sunday morning. What the hell is going on? Let's put that question to Major General Chip Chapman, former head of counterterrorism at the Ministry of Defence. Chip, I mean, I think most of us just fell off our chairs when we saw that news last night. What do you think's going on?
4: Well, the half-life of information on this story is very low, of course. So I think there are three scenarios. The first one is that there was buyer's remorse there, that one of these five individuals got into something that was way too deep for him. Now, there's been a number of foreign intelligence services are not yet saying that, but let me explain this, where violence has been used as a service by foreign intelligence services and they recruit disposable individuals via Telegram or Snapchat who are offered payment by anonymous instigators, what we call ghost proxies, which is designed to obscure affiliation. Yeah. And they told these people to go to X location. And this guy said, where are we? You know, RAF Fairford, what's in the back? A bomb. Now, I'll come back to that later as well. And he thought that was too much. This is psychologically what we call prisoner's dilemma, where you can get a defection and not everyone stays loyal. That's what the police will be trying to exploit in any further interrogations of the those who are still arrested.
0: In that scenario, though, wouldn't it be more safe for you, if you were worried about this, to just simply take your mask off and run away?
4: Well, not necessarily, because that would come onto the second scenario, which is where we come into where what President Trump said, that we had them under view for a very long time. Now, if one looks at the terrorism and situation threat reports on a yearly basis, which, of course, I do, we talk about low complexity attacks and most of them are lone actor. This, although we haven't classified it yet as terrorism, was not low complexity in the number of people. And therefore, in the situation when you've got a number of people, and this is when we now bring in Rubio, because him saying that a third party actor, foreign actor, is involved, then you would then go back to something which the NSA, the National Security Agency in America, have had since 9/11, which is really keep the entire planet under surveillance, collect it all, know it all, exploit it all. And somewhere there was leakage which gave some knowledge of this plot, which may not have been we're going to have the explosion today, but could have been a dry run. But the security forces or agencies couldn't take that for granted. And there's two indications of that. Firstly, people have said a lot of nonsense about petrol and red fuel and that sort of stuff. Now, one of the predominant
0: One of the theories wasn't it, was that, maybe they were just fuel thieves?
4: Yeah, but I think that's nonsense. So if you link two bits of information together, you'll see why the authorities had to take the action they did in saying that this may have been an explosive. The first one is the predominant explosive, which was used certainly by the IRA, and the one which has killed the most people in America outside of 9/11 is a thing called ANFO, ammonium nitrate fuel oil. And there was a lot of fuel found in the back. ANFO, as an explosive, has 6% fuel and 94% ammonium nitrate. So you would say that, crikey, there's fuel there. Maybe this is an ANFO-type device. The second one is they did believe, I think, it was a viable device because the nature and length of the cordon. It was 400 metres. A 400-metre cordon from a van is actually the distance if you think it's going to be a vehicle-borne explosive, improvised explosive device. Okay. So those two indicators would tell you that
0: All those circumstances, it was perfectly reasonable to assume explosive, but we know that it wasn't explosive. You say this could have been a dry run, could a dummy run or something. Could it also have been, a third option, it could just simply have been, you know, Iran or another foreign agent, you know, most likely Iran, let's be honest, playing with the authorities, playing with us, recruiting some men. You know, they think they're onto something else, or they think they're being told to do something different, and they arrive on the scene. A 999 call is made, all that's part of the plot, and basically to just put the wind up everybody, and then make the authorities look a bit stupid. Could they just be playing games?
4: No, I think there would be a more rationale under that scenario as well, and that is self-deterrence. Crikey, there's an American base here, it's being used to bomb sites in Iran. Actually, we have targeting authority on that, which is why they're only allowed to do defensive strikes, i.e. against ballistic missiles, which threaten Gulf allies or Cyprus. And the self-deterrence would come into people questioning, surely we don't want the American bases here. Now, actually, they're here under a NATO status of a forces agreement from 1950. But that would be the dialogue that would come out of this.
0: Interesting.
4: Without the need for an explosive to occur.
0: The plot thickens. I have a funny feeling we're going to learn even more in the coming days and weeks, and there's probably most of it we're not ever going to learn. Major General Chip Chapman, thank you. I really appreciate your input there, former head of counterterrorism at the MOD. Benedict Spence, I mean, what's your best theory? I mean, has stag do gone wrong?
1: Hair coursing. That's what I think they're all out doing. There's some dogs running wild right now.
0: Filming as a sequel to the
1: who knows? Maybe it was the Countryside Alliance.
0: Lions.
1: Yeah, you have no idea what was going on. But I mean, the thing to take away from this is, even with it slightly unraveling as it has done, these are genuine threats. You know, we shouldn't take away from the fact that the threat level in this country is worryingly high, and we do know that we have state operators, not just lone wolves as we used to have in the past. We do have state actors trying to harm this country. We have an awful lot of military installations, not all of them British, of course, a lot of them American across much of the country. Yep. It's something that people will need to be consistently vigilant about. Yep. And even if it doesn't turn out that this was quite as large as people thought it was, it is very important that people do not take that as security services don't know what's going on.
0: No, I think that's absolutely very, very crucial you say that. Thank you very much indeed for that. Love to hear your thoughts on that as well. 0344-499-1000 is the number to get in touch. I'm next going to take a quick break. More top guests coming, more of your calls coming as well. Give us a call. But basically, we're going to be talking more about that speech and what substance was in it. This is Talk.
2: 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News. Update. On the hour. Headlines.
5: Household energy bills are set to rise to almost £2,000 a year from January. That's according to the forecasting group Cornwall Insight, which expects Ofgem's energy price cap to rise by 16% in the first 3 months of next year. The predicted increase is being driven by the Middle East conflict largely. Andy Burnham's acknowledged that there might be a gap between the money raised through changing the triple lock and funding social care. The Prime Minister told us the National Care Plan can always be postponed to build up a pot of funding from changing the triple lock.
21: The number for the end of the decade is around £15 billion. The point is it builds up over the decade.
5: The mystery over the suspected terror plot near RAF Fairford continues as it's emerged one of the suspects contacted police in the early hours of Sunday morning. This was an hour before the local farmer called 999 to report vans blocking the road and men in balaclavas acting suspiciously. Fiona Hamilton is the Times chief reporter.
22: What I believe the farmer came across was actually the aftermath of that operation. So she saw men in balaclavas who were presumably involved in the operation to actually arrest these people.
5: Prince Harry and Meghan have criticised international paparazzi who were seen looking into the grounds of Prince Archie and Princess Lilibet's school. A spokesman for the Duke and Duchess of Sussex called the behaviour extraordinarily reckless. They said it demonstrated an extraordinary lack of judgement, especially after the incident at RAF Fairford. Greggs is slashing nearly 750 jobs when it shuts four of its factories. It's part of a major overhaul of the business that announced growth in sales of 7.7% earlier this year. And Manchester City plan to appeal after being found guilty of all charges related to breaching Premier League financial rules. Club chief executive Ferran Soriano has called the ruling a conspiracy theory. That's the latest on Talk.
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2: 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Julia Hartley Brewers, Talk Nation.
0: A very, very good morning to you. It's just fast approaching 3 minutes past 11 o'clock. This is Talk. We are the home of common sense. Very much appreciate you joining me. So much to talk about today. And whether you're listening on DAB Plus Radio or watching on YouTube, really great to have your company. If you do miss anything from the first hour, go to my YouTube page, the Julia Hartley Brewers Show. Hit subscribe. You never have to miss a thing. Particularly, you won't have to miss being able to sort of shout at Benedict Spence when he says that Andy Burnham hasn't gone far enough in scrapping the triple lot. More of that in just a couple of moments. Coming up, we will be talking about Andy Burnham's speech to the Labour Party conference. A lot of emoting, a eulogy, all intents and purposes, to his late father, for whom I've got a lot of sympathy losing his father. But I'm not entirely sure that should be the basis of all political speech-making by him for the rest of time, or indeed policy-making for this country. He says he's going to scrap the pension triple lot by 2030, after the next generation, whenever it is, it's before 2030. He says it will help fund an NHS-style care system. Well, it really won't. Certainly not anytime soon. He also says he wants to pledge a clear path for Britain's long-term EU relationship. He's very open today. He wants to return us to the EU. Plus, we're going to be talking about anti-Semitic incidents at British universities now, significantly higher than before the October 7th attacks nearly 3 years ago. Just extraordinary that young people arriving at university and just being told because of the faith they have. In 21st century Britain, by the way, that they deserve to die. I mean, really? Does anyone think that's acceptable? If you don't think it's acceptable, we need to do something about it. Anyway, lots to talk about today. I'd love to hear particularly your reaction to Andy Burnham pledging to end the pension triple lot and to fix social care. What is your reaction to that? Also love to hear your thoughts on him basically trying to overturn Brexit and also change our voting system from first past the post. We'll talk about all of that in more detail throughout the show, but give us a call. 0344 499 1000 is the number to call, particularly if you just want to shout out Benedict, feel free. 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Calls are charged at the national rate. Text costs one standard network rate message. He takes the abuse for free. He is Benedict Spence, Conservative commentator. Your face throughout that was a picture. Like, what? Let's just start again, as we did in the last stand, just talking a little bit about the tone of the speech. It was a 55-minute speech from Andy Burnham, and an awful lot of praise from people saying great rhetoric, great speaker, very emotional, very passionate. I mean, some people are saying it's a ground-changing, game-changing speech. He certainly talked himself up a lot yesterday about how much... he was changing politics and how he was grasping the nettle, ripping the plaster off. And he said, we draw a line on a decade of division. We stop doom scrolling on posts running Britain down. He wants people with hope again. But I love he said he wants to break the mould. Politics as usual has taken it backwards, he says. The country isn't where any of us want it to be. I'm going to give you a real speech. I'll say it straight. And he identified all the issues. My trouble is, though, I think he identified none of the correct issues. Most of the things he identified as issues I don't think are issues. Mm. His solutions weren't the right solutions, and he ignored most of the really, really serious problem affecting this country. A lack of growth. I think he's got theory for growth.
1: Yeah.
0: His theory for growth is not one recognised by anyone who actually understands economics or business. He had no plan to cut spending, no plan to tackle the debt crisis, no plan to tackle the energy crisis. I mean, no plan to tackle our abject lack of defences in this country.
1: Yeah.
0: No plan, as far as I can tell, to tackle mass immigration, legal and illegal, and saying that things are getting better. Well, they're not good enough. I genuinely felt that this was a speech that completely missed the mark. But apparently, because very tragically for him personally, 2 weeks ago, his father died. It was a great speech.
1: Yeah, it's funny, actually. When I see and hear things like this, I do wonder, maybe Labour have a point when they talk about multiculturalism in Britain and the lack of a unified central culture and identity, because I don't know who it is that he's speaking to, but they're not the same people as me. They don't believe the same things. They don't want the same things. I don't know where they live. Well, this is the thing. It is like a parallel society living alongside us. Most of us are all sat here going, what on earth is this? It has nothing to do with reality.
0: Most of us move in worlds where we have friends and family members. I mean, I host an early Christmas day. We go away for Christmas. Yeah. We can go hammer and tongs on Brexit, the family, on grammar schools, on the NHS, on social care.
1: Yeah.
0: We will go. I mean, everyone's got a strong political view in my family. People are happy to argue it. We don't expect to all agree on everything. No. But I think people like Andy Burnham and most of the people in that hall in Liverpool yesterday, they live in ecosystems in terms of people they follow on social media, the newspapers they read, the media they consume, all the people they know, and they all work with, they all agree with each other. They don't know anyone who thinks anything different.
1: That room full of clapping seals, you're telling me that they all agree? Surely not. That can't be right. No, I'm sure that it's a bastion of robust debate and critical thinking. The thing is, okay, he came out yesterday, and in some ways what he was announcing was, I wouldn't say radical, but it is pretty much, you know, he's talking about quite a large number of changes that not a lot of people are actually calling for. And that, as you say...
0: Apparently everyone in that hall, that's all they care about.
1: Well, this is, you know, talking about things like Brexit, but also possibly the acquisition of houses by local authorities, taking water companies from public ownership, all of these sorts of things, as things that you're kind of sat there going, huh, all right, that wasn't actually at the top of my agenda, especially with what they've been briefing for the last couple of months when it comes to things like, as you say, defence. You know, how on earth it is that you can go around, you know, sending the Defence Secretary on the round saying, oh, people might need to stockpile, and then do an entire speech where that and supply chains and all this sort of thing, oh, that doesn't matter.
0: I think there was literally a short paragraph on defence.
1: And defence is all we've been talking about for months, alongside immigration. There wasn't an awful lot of that as well. There was a coded reference to reform where he said, when he was talking about electoral reform, it should never be the case that a divisive party is allowed to get in on 30% of the vote ever again. And you kind of sat there going, oh, right, I wonder who he's talking about.
0: But by the way, Labour got in on 34%.
1: In fact, they often get in with not a majority of the vote. In fact, always they managed to do it.
0: Yeah,
1: it's always worked for them in the past. I don't know what the issue is there. Of course, we all understand what the issue there is. He's trying to sort of... Basically, he's concerned, he's running scared from what the future looks like when actually the public, you know, the penny really does drop for the public that, oh, we're not actually getting any better, especially if we decide that we're going to go back into the European Union and things don't get better.
0: People might argue that actually changing the system, you've just won a generation. The irony is, Nigel Farage has always been in favour of changing to PR system because you can get 23% of the vote and only 5 MPs. I've always argued with him on air and off air, saying, no, you first past the post is the best electoral system. It gives far more secure governments. You can you've got a manifesto commitment. You can boot people out. You don't have coalitions and particularly minor parties as a general getting to control everything. Although thank God for the DUP during the Theresa May years from 2017 to 2019. But here's the thing. This is just not what most people are talking about. If you're talking about can you name the 5 things that we really need to deal with that would help improve this country? I mean, the idea that electoral reform is on that list, except for Liberal Democrats and Green Party.
1: Yeah.
0: I mean, you see what happens in the rest of Europe. Yeah. I mean, you know, by the way, Le Pen, a national rally in France, they've got, you know, that she's going to be president, realistically, this other things being equal next time next year. You've got proportional representation in the French parliament. That doesn't stop her party doing better and better every year. The AFD are likely to be the largest party after the next chancellor elections, general elections in Germany. We've got Italy as well. I mean, I'm sorry, you're not going to hold back this wave by changing the voting system.
1: The irony is that Italy's political system has been very chaotic for decades, but the second you get a so-called far-right party, they have the most stable government in their history, which I think is something that maybe Andy Burnham might want to think about, actually. As Europe trends more towards the right, that's going to be more electorally appealing to people. And when we're talking about potentially closer alignment with the European Union, guys, this isn't your grandfather's European Union. This is going to be a very different kind of European Union. A, it's going to be very right-wing, and B, it's not going to give you the deal that you want.
0: Can I say, we should go back in?
1: Well, I mean, this is the irony, is that you might end up in a situation where, not Farage himself, obviously, but the descendants of, in the Reform Party, will be sat there going, hey, guys, these guys seem all right. This might actually be the sort of thing that we can get on with.
0: But these are the people who think the British voters who voted for Brexit are complete bigots, but apparently all those European European voters who are voting for the AfD and Le Pen and Giorgia Meloni. No, apparently they're fine.
1: If you're sat in a town square swirling some wine going, I don't much care for these immigrants, all of a sudden, actually, that's very cultured and it's acceptable. But when it's a British person with a pint going, oh, no, that's far right.
0: God forbid
1: they're
0: doing it in a country pub with a black Labrador next to them, then they're just far right racist. I mean, genuine, by the way, the greatest thing on social media at the moment is people posting pictures of their black Labradors and pointing out that the Nazis are in charge. The two black Labradors in someone's boot with Das Boot written underneath is my favourite tweet of the day.
1: I saw somebody posted a picture of Labrador puppies that their dog just hadn't put the Lebensborn project over the top. I thought, that's a niche reference.
0: It's literally worth staying on social media. But this is the thing. I mean, again, I was going to come to this a bit later, but it is this idea, I mean, the idea that this is the solution to all the problems. And at the end of the day, you're just going to be giving smaller parties much more say what's going on. And you're not going to be able to have manifesto commitments like, well, no, I don't care. You know, well, it's like Lib Dems, they were in power with the coalition. And they got blamed, you know, because you allowed the tuition fees to go up. Well, you know what? That's the part of the deal making. I don't want parties doing deals for 3 months as opposed to, no, this is what we elected you to do. And I'm so fed up of people going, we need all votes to count. In a first past the post system, if your party doesn't get in, your vote doesn't count. Sorry, I live in Camden, my local council, you know, and my local MPs are always going to be Labour, I think forever, given the local demographics, right? Whether I vote Labour or not, my vote still counts. Mm. I'm just not on the winning side.
1: Yeah.
0: I mean, if this is a nonsense claim.
1: And it is a nonsense claim also to say that what we're trying to do here, if we do get these changes, is avoid divisive parties. By definition, you'll be having more divisive governments because you'll basically be having, as you just described, minority parties holding large parties' feet to the fire. I mean, think about it.

0: public inquiry to have been avoidable. Extraordinary public inquiry, that. Detectives investigating the Grenfell fire. A lot of that police work, police investigation, had to wait while, of course, the inquiry was going on. But they have now, today, passed files of evidence relating to 20 different companies and 54 individuals to prosecutors, the Metropolitan Police has confirmed. Potential offences include corporate manslaughter, gross negligence manslaughter, health and safety offences, fraud and fraud-related offences, and misconduct in public office. I am absolutely here for it. We need people to go to prison. Full stop. I don't want fines. I want people behind bars for what happened there. And by the way, it wasn't because it was working class people in North Kent. Sorry. Half the towers, half the tower blocks, private and public, in this country had the same flammable panels put on because it looked nice. And it was all, by the way, it was a net zero thing. It was about net zero. It was about you know, keeping people warmer without actually putting the heating up. And we absolutely need those prosecutions to go ahead.
1: We do. And Grenfell is ultimately, as much as anything, it is a reflection on the tragedy of the housing situation in the United Kingdom.
0: Yep.
1: Because many aspects...
0: Still not resolved,
1: of,
0: by the way.
1: Yeah, many aspects
0: thousands
1: of the tragedy...
0: Thousands of people still out of their homes.
1: ...is downstream of that. And the reality is, it could have been any number of other tower blocks or any, you know, accommodation in this city.
0: Could have been one in Mayfair.
1: Now, the thing is, the flammable issue was very expensively addressed in lots of cases. But my word, many other aspects of the nightmare that was Grenfell Tower have not been, because it's not flame. That's the worst, most obvious thing. There are so many other aspects of how we deal with housing in this city and across other parts of the country that have not been addressed, and that's why it's very important that the police do continue to pursue a lot of these things, because it needs to happen to lead to a cultural change.
0: I would also like more prosecutions involving all the people who were subletting apartments they weren't allowed to sublet,
1: and people
0: who weren't supposed to be in the country who in these buildings.
1: It's why I think when
0: twice
1: you say fraud,
0: twice
1: it's
0: as many people have had to be rehoused as were apparently living there.
1: Yeah, that's a common thing, again, across London, actually, the sheer number of people that are subletting. There's multiple people in homes
0: council
1: that shouldn't be. In particular,
0: well.
1: I mean, I know that there are plenty of those in the area that I live, where you can see huge numbers of people coming in and out of them. You go, they don't all live there. But, of course, that's not going to be addressed unless people are prosecuted.
0: No, exactly. There was a decision to get people to come forward that people would not be prosecuted or deported again. I disagree with that, but there we are. But that breaking news, we'll bring you more on that later in the show. Look, let's go back to this pension triple lock so people can have fun shouting at you. Pension triple lock to end in 2030. It's basically a double lock, but double lock plus. Triple lock, of course, is the pension will rise every year by earnings, inflation, or 2.5%, whichever is higher. That has meant that pensions have massively increased. I mean, it doesn't feel like it if you're on pensions, but as a percentage of earnings since 2010, certainly than they were beforehand. And that is a good thing, because our pensions were historically much lower than they should have been, and certainly compared to other European countries. However, they've now reached, in the next few years, they pretty much will reach the level that we're certainly already at the OECD average. I'm in favour of there being something done to deal with it. The solution is getting rid of the link with earnings, except there'll be sort of a long-term smoothing out of keeping a percentage rate of earnings. Now, there are perfectly good economic arguments for that. I have a funny feeling, as we discovered in the last hour, Benedict Spence still doesn't support
1: that. I mean, listen, this is not, in fact, a wholesale change at all. It doesn't go far enough. The odd thing is, if you were to keep any aspect of the triple lock, I think it should be the earnings aspect, that the pension rises should be pegged to the growth in wages, because then pensioners, when they come to vote, have real vested interest in increasing the benefits and opportunities of the workplace and wage growth in this country. But that's as an aside. What I would say is, as I say, I don't think that this is particularly a major change or anything like that, and it's still some way off.
0: And there certainly is no saving early now.
1: But the very fact that it is on the agenda, because actually people are right when they say that this is electorally quite dangerous territory for a Labour Prime Minister to suggest potentially paying, not actually cutting their pensions, just paying them slightly less. But actually, you see, and you will get also a very visceral response on this show today, people do feel very strongly about this issue. It is electorally very dangerous, to which I then say, so how bad must the situation be for a Prime Minister, as I say, not making wholesale changes, but to even broach the topic? And the fact that he has broached the topic, I think, shatters the taboo. We act as if the triple lock is set in stone for ages.
0: I mean,
1: it's not, it's a very recent thing,
0: years,
1: but it has become a taboo subject to suggest the pensioners might get slightly less of a rise than they currently do. Think about that. A Labour Prime Minister turning around to people saying, we're going to have to change
0: that. But here's the interesting thing, of course.
1: Yes, of course.
0: Is actually polling-wise, cutting the pension, getting ahead with a triple lock, is one of the more popular policies for Labour voters.
1: Because it's

0: starting to filter through as much as anything else. Also, because Labour voters,
1: if they cared about the cost of the state, they'd be saying, should we get all those working age people back to work?
0: Yeah, what actually upsets a lot of Labour voters is they can also read the stats, and that is that about a third of pensioners are millionaires, and they think, why are they getting money when it should be going to other people? But that's the point. It's not about cutting welfare spending.
1: Those millionaires would say, because they're the ones who've paid in. They're the ones who've actually paid for their pensions.
0: But they've also mostly got private pensions or a lot of assets as well, so they don't really need that handout. But that's an aside.
1: They would say it's not a handout. They've contributed to it.
0: Zach Polanski said this yesterday. Why are they going after pensioners when we should be taxing the rich?
1: Yeah,
0: a third of pensioners are pretty rich. That's why they're doing this. But, you know, this
1: is why...
0: A
1: lot of those pensioners, by the way, they're asset rich. They own there are lots who've got higher incomes than working age people who are struggling, trying to get on the housing ladder, having kids and things. However, they...
0: I'm
1: 58. What a surprise. I've got more money now than when I was 28. Yeah. And this is not a surprise. I've worked for the last 30 years.
0: But all rich people are asset rich. This idea that there are the super rich are all walking around with billions in their bank account is not true. Their supposed millions
1: is actually just sitting in a house, and they're not living in Blenheim Palace. They're living in a typical terrace house somewhere in the outskirts of London.
0: Yeah,
1: and they're being told you're rich, and they go, yeah, but I haven't got the actual cash. I'm not sitting there with barrels of cash that I'm counting in the sitting room every night. That's what they'd say.
0: Yeah, but we'd also say that about most people that we would consider super rich. And this is also another part of the point.
1: No, the super rich have got money as well as the asset.
0: Broadly speaking, they have loans rather than anything else. But the actual point about that
1: you don't know enough super rich.
0: This is actually about a system that has decided, rather than prioritising wage growth, we are going to prioritise the increased value of assets, specifically property and houses. You can't have that and then turn around when you're in your 80s and those assets have, so to speak, matured, not worth tens of thousands, but worth millions, to go, oh, I don't fancy monetising those assets anymore.
1: And it's a fair point. Now, I've always been fascinated. When Theresa May brought in her so-called dementia tax, it's very interesting. My mum, who'd been an NHS GP all her life, she was saying, but I don't see why people shouldn't sell their homes to pay for their care if they need to. That's why you've invested in homes. You've got assets to sell. And I was really surprised, from her politics that she thought that, actually. But just the government this morning has published the figures they expect to get. The savings from the pension triple lock ending, they expect £15 billion. Well, again, they're not going to save £15 billion. Then it's the same as that welfare cut, supposedly. Mm. It wasn't a welfare cut from Keir Starmer last year. What they're going to do is they're going to be spending £15 billion less. They're still going to be spending more, but £15 billion less than they would otherwise have spent by 2040. And by 2050, by 2050, it would be £50 billion. So long term, there would be a big saving from that. And that, I think it's interesting. It puts the Tories and Reform in a more difficult position than they think. What they would really like is for Andy Burnham to have got this in motion, got this done before the next general election, so that they then don't have to do it, and they could say, oh, look, things have changed, things have moved on, because actually they would both secretly like to do this.
0: Yeah, because, I mean, a lot of people who you would imagine will end up voting for Reform or the Conservatives will be affected by this, obviously. But I think you're right. From a political sort of expediency perspective, they will be sat there. Because actually, we get on this station increasingly a lot of right-leaning economists, politicians, who do come out and say increasingly, yes, this is unaffordable. But then you also had Robert Jenrick yesterday come out and say, isn't it disgraceful that Labour are trying to do this? And you just kind of think, well, that's just very typical playing politics. And again, it shows in many ways that Reform are no different to the established parties. Because they're still pandering to people and not being honest with them.
1: I'm so fed up with this. I'm playing politics. Literally the job of politicians is to play politics.
0: No, it's not. It's to govern.
1: Well, not if you're not in government.
0: It's to govern.
1: Not if you're not in government.
0: Why is Robert Jenrick not in government? Andy Burnham talks about
1: a commission on electoral reform, when he talks about Brexit, when he talks about state control of private homes and things, he's playing politics.
0: Robert Jenrick was in government. What happened to him? What happened to the Conservatives after years of playing politics whilst they should have been governing? And what most people say is they didn't fix things when they should have done, because it wasn't what they were interested in. They were far too interested in posturing and in playing the politics rather than the governing.
1: People would have perhaps rewarded them more. I still have no idea why the Conservative Party wanted to be in power, because I've just got no idea what the point of it was.
0: Exactly.
1: Okay, let's go back to social care reform. National care service, free at home, free in care, if you're in a care home, only the nursing care if you've got dementia, you'd already get care of those. but it won't cover residential care home bed and board costs, which are a huge part of the cost of being in a care home. So people will still have to sell their homes. This will be a huge extra cost. Various people writing about this, pointing that there are people right now who are not getting care, who would they be entitled to it. There are people who would not be able to go into hospital, not be bed blocking. That's a good thing. And there will be a saving there. That's a more efficient thing. Crazy to have people in beds that cost £1,000 plus a day in the hospital when they could be at home and their care costing a few hundred pounds a week. But social care at home and those home visits doesn't come cheap.
0: No.
1: And there's going to be a great deal of like trying to find the people and train these people up to do this stuff. But also, crucially, there are going to be a lot of people who are currently paying for it themselves, like your family members who are paying for their parents to get care or are doing it themselves, going to go, okay, I can get it on the state.
0: Yeah.
1: Great. So now I'll get the state share. So it will massively expand the demand for that social care once it is available in the same way that the NHS makes care available at free at the point of need.
0: Yeah, and again, what we are also almost certainly going to see is an increase in migration for people who are going to be working in the care sector. Because actually, we heard this from Andy Banner.
1: We should build some more homes for those people.
0: Yeah, we need to. This is the really frustrating thing, we've decided to set up a society that is based around the continued growth and valuation of a housing market that we've also stalled pretty spectacularly. Because you're right, people are going to have to end up selling their properties. Listen, it doesn't matter if you want it for your pension or for your social care, whatever it is, you are almost certainly at some point going to have to monetize those assets.
1: Yeah.
0: Now, that's fine when the housing market is still growing, but as we all know, ours right now has gone, whoa, we're not quite sure, and that's largely as a result of a lot of reforms brought in by Labour and a sudden flooding of the market by landlords.
1: Absolutely. There's so much more I want to talk about. We talked in the last half hour or so about one of the five men who were arrested in the RAF Fairford called 999 himself. The plot is completely thickening on that. The plot is also thickening very much around that investigation into a firebomb attack on Nigel Farage's home back in 2025. And new revelations on that. And again, there's a lot more. I'm going to tell you very clearly, there's an awful lot more that the media knows than they're allowed legally to print on this. But a suspect in a firebombing attack on Nigel Farage's home, this is back in April 2025, was caught on CCTV along with a car believed to belong to them. Police failed to spot him. Now, this is the weird thing, because they're now investigating the blunder. Scotland Yard apparently may have missed an opportunity to protect the public. The police told Nigel Farage they looked at many hours of 74 hours of CCTV footage, several cameras posted full security reasons around his home. 2 months later, they said there was nothing of value on the CCTV. No further action would be taken. And it had emerged a few weeks back, did it not, that actually there was a CCTV footage, and they've now referred themselves to the Independent Office of Police Conduct and considering whether someone was... Well, they're actually considering whether a staff member had been guilty of discreditable conduct. Had they not even looked at the CCTV, or had they looked at the CCTV and done nothing about it? Now, if there's a firebomb attack on a prominent politician's home who has faced numerous death threats, it's around-the-clock security, and then a potential suspect is filmed. Now, when it emerges who this suspect is, this is going to be an even bigger story, because I understand that Nigel Farage has been told who they believe that the person on his CCTV footage outside his home is. Now, there has been some link. This all happened as a result of, there was looking back at this, as a result of that horrific attack, the murder of Anne Widdecombe back in July earlier this year, also a prominent Reform Party a campaigner and a former Tory minister as well. The police are not covering themselves in any glory, are they?
0: They're not, but yeah, this always seems to be the case in this country. It's another story of police incompetence or ineptitude one day after the other. What I would say is that I think that Nigel Farage, ever since the story about the donation and him saying that he needed it for security came to light, and he was absolutely hammered on that, and to be fair, he did not handle it particularly well. Yeah. What I would say is, increasingly, he has become more and more justified as the summer has gone on about raising those concerns of security, not just for himself, although he is perhaps the most prominent politician apart from the Prime Minister in this country, and should be, his security should be front and centre for everybody, but other Reform members as well. It's a serious concern. It's an ongoing concern.
1: If Zach Polanski was getting death threats, I would want him to have proper security.
0: Absolutely.
1: You don't have to agree with a politician.
0: Absolutely.
1: We can't talk more in detail about that, but trust me, there's a bigger story here. 11:29 is the time. We're going to take a quick break. We're going to come to your calls. 0344-499-1000 is the number to call. Surprisingly, not everyone's calling up to a shout at Benedict Spence, which does make a change. This is Talk.
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9: Slow traffic now on the M6. Southbound a lane blocked to a broken down vehicle just after junction 5 for Chester Road and Castle Bromwich. Coastbound on the M2, a lane closure whilst emergency repairs continue at junction 2 for the Medway Viaduct, Strood and Rochester. It has all cleared for the clockwise side of the M25. An earlier accident just before junction 15 for the M4 now removed. Previous delays were to Staines. That's the latest. I'm Hannah Cox.
8: Talk politics. Talk headlines. Talk money. Talk culture. Talk tech. Across the UK. This is Talk.
1: Good morning. Welcome back to the show. 11:32 is the time. Just to let you know, we will be talking to top economist Julian Jessop. We're going to be also talking in half an hour's time to Reform UK's Robert Jenrick about Andy Burnham's speech, what he made of it and the promises made. We're also going to be talking to sports writer Jim White about that Man City, those charges and what is going to happen to one of the biggest clubs, not just in Britain, but in Europe, as a result of being found guilty on all of those charges by the Premier League in terms of, false accounting and goodness knows what. We'll talk about all of that coming up. Right now, let's get your phone call. So 344-499-1000 is the number to call. Martin's done just that. He's in Portsmouth. Hello, Martin.
10: Hi, Julia. How are you?
1: Very well indeed. What do you want to say, my love?
10: That's away from me. Well, I am 71, so I grew up in the 70s.
1: Yep.
10: And the reason why I voted for the Conservative Party in 79, Margaret Thatcher, is because of Labour in the 70s.
1: Ta-da.
10: People seem to forget. There were multiple strikes, 3-day weeks,
1: yep.
10: Lights were going out,
1: yep. Rubbish
10: all
1: worked.
10: Over the place, yep. Red Robbo, rubbish cars.
1: My thing is, we've got the Prime Minister yapping on about the 1970s. Why are we even still talking about the 70s?
10: I don't know, it's ridiculous. It is absolutely ridiculous. I mean, I'm not criticising miners. They got a wage rise of like 35% in 1974-75.
1: I'm criticising miners. But there we are. No, but talk about what did you actually make of the speech? What do you actually make of what he's announced?
10: Well, I thought it was all diversionary because it was all knocking it forward. You know,
1: yeah.
10: If it was on a golf course, he's just knocking the ball forward into the rough kind of thing.
1: So, there wasn't very much that he's planning to do now. I mean, public
10: there was zero.
1: Public control, not public ownership of a lot of our utilities. Well, I'm not quite sure what that means.
10: The thing I picked up, I know they're your competitors, but when he was interviewed by Ed Conway and
1: Sky,
10: other people,
1: yeah.
10: Nick Ferrari this morning, you're better, obviously, but he immediately jumped onto the fence to sit on it.
1: Yeah.
10: So when he's asked about Heathrow airports, well, I don't know, there's for and against.
1: Yeah.
10: When he's asked about, well, it could cost a bit more money, but I'm not sure yet. When he's asked about Europe, well, we could go into Europe. We might not go into Europe. We could, you know, it's all...
1: He sits on the fence. Yeah, I know. You just don't get any sensible answers.
10: It's very emotional and all the rest of it. And I'm with you on this thing about your parents all the time. But I just think it was knocking the ball forward. He's, okay. I mean, for goods, I've just filled up with petrol. It's an absolute fortune. Why isn't he not talking about that?
1: No, it's fascinating. He isn't. But in fact, that's all down to 1980s privatisation. That's what we've just been told by him this morning. I appreciate your call, Martin. Thank you for that. I understand the frustration. Simon is in Derby. Hi, Simon.
11: Morning, Julia and Dom. How are you doing? All right?
1: Very well, thank you. Dom, Bom, Benedict, Benedict.
0: Well, no, it's my evil alter ego. Don't you know this?
1: Dominic. Right, Simon, what do you want to say, love?
11: Yeah, I was just saying, thinking that the Prime Minister, sir, in his speech said that for too long we'd become divided. Well, I think his speech did exactly that.
1: Yeah.
11: It set us against each other. You know, I get the fact that younger people don't want to pay for older people's retirement, but they will be old one day. So how do they pay? And they won't have a house to pay for it.
1: No, exactly. But you see, it's not that young people don't want to pay for older people's retirement. They don't want to pay for older people's retirement when they know they're not going to get the same deal themselves.
11: Well,
1: that's a fair point.
11: I mean, yeah, and they won't have a house to pay for their.
1: Oh, no, I think one of the biggest time bombs financially that we are looking at in this country, we'll put it to Julian Jessop up next, actually, is that we've got a whole load of people who aren't going to own their own home, who are going to still need rent being paid. Who's paying for that?
11: Well, it's just a vicious circle, isn't it? I mean, it does have to stop somewhere, but where it stops, I don't know. But I think also the younger people aren't going to have a pension either.
1: No, exactly. So but also Brexit, reopening all of that. Asked and answered. Brexit, done. Job done. Well, asked and answered in 2017 and 2019. Done.
11: Yeah, we didn't get Brexit. We got Brino, and that's the problem.
1: We left the EU. Our government can do anything it wants to do.
11: That's all
1: I wanted.
11: Well, if we'd had a proper Brexit or a more effective Brexit, I don't think we'd be in quite such a pickle that we are now.
1: There is that. Our economy is still growing faster than the economies of the three largest economies in the EU. So there we are. Can't have been all bad, eh? Apparently it was, according to the Prime Minister. Simon, thank you very much indeed. We're going to go to a quick break. Up next, we'll talk to independent economist Julia Jessop. This is Talk.
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1: Good morning. Welcome back to the show. 11:38 is the time. Let's talk about the Prime Minister's speech yesterday, the big announcements with independent economist Julian Jessop. A very good morning to you.
16: Good morning.
1: First of all, pension triple lock to end in 2030 with sort of double lock plus. Is this a good move? We're told in cash terms, much less in real terms, a £15 billion saving saving less money being spent, still the money you're going up, depending on pensions, by 2040, £50 billion by 2050. Is this the right move?
16: Well, I must say it's about the only bit of the speech I actually quite liked. I think the rest of it was pretty awful. But I think most independent commentators would agree that the triple lock is not sustainable in its current form. Basically, at the moment, we spend about 5% of national income on the state pension. If we kept the existing triple lock, that figure would rise to about 9%, maybe 10% in the coming decade. So we'd be spending enormous amounts of money on unfunded state pension scheme. So something had to give.
1: I mean, some people will say, well, but I've paid in, I've contributed, I'm not a shirker, you know, who's working age, I've done my time. But the point is, the money that they put into their national insurance pot was spent on pensions then, not on their pension now.
16: Yes, exactly. There's sort of a myth that there's a pot that people pay into. This isn't like a sort of private sector scheme where you make sort of defined contributions and get
1: and it's a pension sitting there, at the end of it. Vested in the stock market.
16: It's not like that.
1: Yeah.
16: And it's also worth stressing, it's not as if the pension is not going to be there. It's still going to increase steadily. I know we talk about scrapping the triple lock, but arguably he's not done that. He's tweaked it. So the two big components are still there. So pensions will still go up by the highest of inflation or 2.5%. The bit he's tweaked is the link to average earnings, but that's still there.
1: Yeah. So the idea is that it's not going to be in any given year going up and down. It's going to be sort of smoothed out long term.
16: Exactly. So they smoothed it out. So they've removed one of the big problems with the existing system, which is if there's one year where there's a big jump in average earnings, then pensions go up by that full amount. But then that's baked into the system. So he smoothed out the average earnings link, but it's still there. So it's like
1: Wouldn't happen until 2030 if it does happen, and you need a manifested commitment and winning the election to do that, whenever that election is. Talking about how sort of giving one hand, taking over the other, but that actually that would help pay for a new national care service similar to the National Health Service. Now, of course, the savings ain't going to be there, and there aren't really any savings. I mean, there isn't any extra money. It's not getting money back. It's just going to be spending less than you would have in terms of the increase. It's going to go up by less. But the National Care Service, how much is that going to cost? Because Andy Burnham said, oh, no, it wouldn't be $18 billion, as some have suggested. Many are saying it would actually cost far more, and it will still involve anyone who's got any savings above $23,000 having to sell their home to pay for it.
16: Well, the first thing to say, you can't bank on this change in triple lock paying for the National Care Service. So I know Labour's suggesting a figure of $15 billion of savings by, you know, over a decade, but that's very speculative. I mean, the savings could be zero, you know, if inflation, average earnings and behave pretty much as they've done in the normal years, year by year, the government won't actually save any money
1: at all. And indeed, the cost of the triple lock was far more than the Treasury had ever expected.
16: Yes, but that was during an exceptional period. I think other people have crunched the numbers and suggest that the new thing might only save, you know, a few billion, certainly not the 18 billion plus that a National Care Service would require. So there's absolutely no doubt that if we are going to get the National Care Service, there have to be big increases in taxes to pay for it. And whether that's going to be on income tax or on national insurance, which is income tax by another name, I think it's pretty clear that, you know, if this plan comes to fruition, it will mean everybody pays a lot more tax. Now, I wouldn't necessarily object to that if I thought you were getting something good for the money. But the National Care Service, of course, is just another version of the National Health Service with all the flaws that that brings. You know, a big monolithic state healthcare provider can sometimes be seen as a bit of a black hole, relatively unproductive. But Burnham wants to roll that model out for National Care Service as well. And that's what really concerns me here.
1: And there may be many people who are currently funding it for a family member themselves who go, great, I can hand it over. It could expand it massively. It was very interesting. We had nothing about welfare cuts at all. We had nothing about tackling real growth. And apparently, he had a theory of growth. He talked about his theory of growth. And this was state control, not state ownership, but state control. Of a lot of our sort of key, you know, utilities. I still couldn't quite work out how that was going to work. Still, for the life of me, can't work out what this GB grid thing is all about. Same money from GB Energy, which, as far as I can tell, doesn't do anything anyway. But talking about how we just have to be kind to young people and then they'll all go back to work and everything will be fine. There was nothing about cutting taxes, nothing about stimulating entrepreneurs or business or aspiration to create wealth. I mean, there was nothing about cutting government spending, nothing about spending money on the things we do need to spend on, things like defence, nothing about, I say, tackling the net zero cost on energy bills. We've just seen the announcement today about energy bills going up. I mean, there was so much that wasn't there, wasn't there?
16: Oh, absolutely right. I mean, interestingly, you called it state control. He likes to call it public control, but it is indeed public state control, which basically means, you know, ministers and civil servants making decisions that should really be left to businesses. And I think a lot of those decisions are going to be driven by short-term political interests or whatever the trade unions want. So I'm very sceptical of what this is about. Also, of course, if he means state ownership, That means he has to find the money from somewhere to buy companies that are currently in the private sector.
1: And he noticeably didn't do that. I wonder if people in the hall sort of cheering him on might have sort of misheard and not thought that was happening. He also, I mean, say he talked about getting growth, and he talked about how, you know, one of the problems we've had in this country is Brexit. That Brexit done more harm than good. And they're wanting to basically look at us having a closer relationship with Europe. What did you make of that? And has it done more harm than good, certainly economically?
16: Well, I think there's been a short-term hit to the economy, particularly from the increase in uncertainty following the initial vote to leave. And the government faffed around. We ended up with what one of your previous callers described as Brino, Brexit in name only.
1: Well, and no, but also we had uncertainty because people who didn't accept losing, being on the losing side, didn't accept the vote and tried to fight it. If everybody had got together in 2016 and on the 25th of June, 24th of June, and gone, right, OK, let's get ourselves the best deal, Lib Dems, Greens, Labour, Tories, every Remainers, we'd have got a better deal.
16: Well, what's really interesting for me is I think this is a political minefield for Labour, because if they do start talking about going back into, say, the single market or the customs union or even join the EU itself, there are lots of things that its government is currently doing that it won't be able to do in future. So, for example, a lot of the stuff it's doing on state aid and sort of, you know, buy British industrial policies would not be possible.
1: But don't a lot of the other European countries just ignore those rules and do it anyway?
16: Well, some of them do, but our plans here are far more ambitious than what lots of other countries are doing. And there are lots of specific examples of things that the government has done that have to unwind. So all our new trade deals, for example, with other countries, we'd have to revisit those. So we'd end up looking like a very unreliable trading partner. Plus, of course, the money. You know, we'd be on the hook for, you know, tens of billions of extra contributions to the European Union.
1: No Thatcher rebate either.
16: Exactly. Yeah.
1: Well, I mean, the reality is, I mean, also, again, VAT cut, can't do that, you know. I mean, the reality is, of course, that the EU would not be able to resist. It doesn't matter who ends up being in power in Germany or France. So, like, Brussels has its own mind on these things. They would not be able to resist a punishment beating for us because, you know, they want the message to be loud and clear. You can't leave the EU. It'll go horribly wrong for you. You'll come crawling back and we'll get worse terms. Don't even try it. You know, that's the message they want to send. There's no way they'll offer us either the same terms, which were bad anyway, or anything like those terms. But could it be done without a referendum? That's the question.
16: Oh, well, clearly not. So I think the plan here would be to flesh out various options for closer alignment with the European Union, see if you can get any sort of, you know, consensus around one of them, and maybe put that in a manifesto. You're absolutely right. There has to be another referendum. And, you know, I'm actually a member of a new campaign group called Britain Unbound that started recently, is going to be trying to sort of refight these same issues that we thought we'd won 10 years ago. But the polling that we have done has shown that if you ask people, who do you want to decide your trade policy or your tax levels or immigration policies, a majority of people, including Labour supporters, say the British government.
1: Isn't that strange?
16: So it's odd. I think this is, as I say, politically very dangerous for Labour to go down this route. Yeah. And some Labour figures are starting to say this. So, for example, Sharon Graham, the union leader, not normally somebody I'd quote or agree with, is already flagging this up. So I think politically it's very dangerous, but economically it's damaging as well. Because it just reopens
1: more uncertainty.
16: More uncertainty.
1: Absolutely. When, by the way, our economy has grown faster than the three largest economies of the EU. Julian Jessop, independent economist, great to talk to you. Thank you very much indeed. Benjamin Smith, some interesting points there, particularly on Brexit.
0: I mean, listen, we've already discussed what my views are on Andy Burnham and Brexit. The whole thing is that these people are never going to let go of it. And actually, you know, the thing is, the European Union could actually collapse and they'd still say that
1: we're better off in.
0: Yeah, that's ultimately the perspective
1: these
0: people
1: have. Because they despise British voters.
0: They despise British voters, British industry, just about everything. The Labradors, they really hate the Labradors, the pubs.
1: And our warm ale.
0: Is there anything that they like?
1: I don't like warm ale, but there we are. 11:48 is the time. Up next, we're going to be talking about the growth in anti-Semitism in this country. And is it being fuelled by people like, frankly, our Foreign Secretary Ed Miliband cozying up to the Iranian Foreign Minister and being, I mean, outrageous, like, grotesque was the word we used yesterday, about Israel. That's up next. This is Talk.
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23: The M60 anti-clockwise, 18 to 17, so heading towards Prestwich. Lane 1 of 4 is currently blocked. There's a broken down vehicle, and that's causing some delays. To Lincolnshire, the M180 eastbound, Junction 3 Scunthorpe, is currently blocked towards Scorby, Junction 4. There's a shedload of offal causing delays. And the coastbound M2 in Kenslow going. The outside lane is coned off. Lane 3, at Junction 2 for Rochester. There's emergency repairs there underway. Jules Buckley.
8: See it, hear it, talk it. Your National Disputation Verification Station. The home of common sense. This is Talk.
1: Very good morning. Welcome back to the show. Just to remind you, just after 12, we're going to be talking to Reform UK's Treasury spokesman, and that is Robert Jenrick. He's going to be live in the studio for us. Apparently, he's coming after doing some filming in Greg, so I'm hoping he's bringing sausage rolls. And frankly, if you're not, good luck with that interview, Robert Jenrick. Anyway, he's coming up very soon. Right now, let us talk about, just the latest unbelievably horrific and upsetting report into anti-Semitism in this country. Stephen Silverman joins us, who's Director of Investigations and Enforcement at the Campaign Against Anti-Semitism. Stephen, thank you for joining us.
24: Good morning, Julia.
1: I mean, another day, another week, another story about rising anti-Semitism, lots of it rising before October the 7th, but off the scale since October the 7th and after every other major attack on Jews that we have seen. This one particularly involves what's going on at universities. Tell us what's happening.
24: Well, we know that for many, many years, Jewish students on campus have suffered anti-Semitism because of the stance of anti-Israel activists there. Of course, that has become rocket-fueled since October the 7th, 2023. And now we have a new report from that confirms that the uptick in anti-Semitism on campus just continues to increase. And we even now have violent examples of anti-Semitism being reported. It is no wonder that according to our polling, almost 60% of British Jews just wouldn't feel comfortable disclosing their Jewish identity at a university.
1: No, I mean, it's absolutely appalling. And I know, I speak from personal experience, a friend of my daughter's who is Jewish, her sister is at London School of Economics, and she wanted to apply there to go to university, and she was advised by her sister, it's not safe, I don't feel safe here, I wish I hadn't come here, please don't apply here. That is absolutely disgusting and appalling, that should be happening anyway, whatever religion anyone is, that they should ever feel that. But I mean, you're looking at anti-Semitic incidents at British universities up 14% in just a year, significantly higher than before the October 7th attacks. 95 reports that the Community Security Trust has received of incidents affecting Jewish students or university staff in the academic year we've just seen, compared with 83 the previous year, 53 in the year before the horrific atrocity on October the 7th. And it is extraordinary that after the worst attacks since the Holocaust on Jews, that there should be then an increase in these incidents. It's almost like people have felt emboldened. And some of these are... you know, are words, they're messages, they're in WhatsApp groups, there's things that people are saying, but incredibly intimidating to young people who've just arrived at, you know, at their new home for the next 3 years.
24: Yeah, I mean, but it's not that surprising if you understand the origins of this. This is something, this is a poison that the Soviet Union injected into our society in the 1970s, and they spread it predominantly through academia. And that's where it's taken place.
1: I mean, the academics aren't the solution. They are definitely part of the problem.
24: Indeed. And if you look at a lot of the teaching today, that is about the evils of what Britain has done, apparently, and Israel being an example of that.
1: Yeah.
24: And if you look at the way that the anti-Semites have been able to manipulate this and appeal to the progressive sensibilities of a huge number of young people who are completely ignorant of things like the Genocide Convention or the laws of armed conflict.
1: Well, I would just say completely ignorant, because anyone who's still claiming genocide in Gaza is simply not paying attention and doesn't understand anything at all about warfare.
24: Yeah, but nevertheless, these people have been manipulated into believing that Israel is a unique evil in the world, and that standing against them and anybody who refuses to disavow Israel, which is the majority of Jewish people, are themselves evil and worthy, worthy of hatred.
1: Indeed.
24: And when you understand all that, it is no surprise that we find ourselves in the position we do today.
1: Indeed. Now, there's obviously someone doing building work immediately outside your window, which we're going to try
24: Sorry. We have a motorised lawnmower going up and down.
1: How helpful. That's what
24: I have no control over it.
1: No. We're persevering. But look, this follows, you know, more and more reports we've seen about what's been going on in the NHS. Patients basically saying, I'm removing my Star of David. I'm not giving my religion on a form in the hospital because I'm worried about the treatment. We've got an NHS consultant, Dr. Mazin Faghir, a senior trauma and orthopaedic surgeon, consultant of the Royal Free Hospital in London, again, North London area, lots of Jewish patients. He shared a cartoon showing the Israeli Prime Minister Benjamin Netanyahu pushing a coffin draped in a Palestinian flag into a Nazi concentration camp oven. Numerous other things that he's done, you know, blatantly anti-Semitic stuff that he's been posting and writing. And these are, you know, again, that's with what's happening in universities. These are supposedly, you know, our brightest and our best, our highly educated, and they're doing this. But what a surprise. We've also got, I mean, we're importing the problem as well. I mean, we've got enough homegrown. A Channel migrant who said, death to all Jews, is a small boat migrant. This is Abu Wadi. He's Palestinian. He served 9 months behind bars for illegally entering the UK by a dinghy across the Channel last year. He's facing calls for his deportation after he's found housed in a Northamptonshire town at the taxpayer's expense. What a surprise, as part of the asylum scheme. Living at public expense. But he's someone who was called for death to all Jews. What on earth are we doing accepting people into this country, paying for their room and board, when they are calling for some of our own fellow citizens to be murdered?
24: Yeah, and of course, you know, we now have the new asylum scheme proposed by the Home Secretary, which will give immediate right to stay to Afghan and Palestinian refugees. You know, with one hand, the government is giving almost $250 million over 3 years for the protection of the Jewish community, and with the other, they are doing things that create the danger for the Jewish community. And you just have to look or listen to the statement Ed Miliband made in his speech.
1: I wanted to come to that because, and it's even things like, you know, Labour Friends of Israel receptions at Labour conference, you know, normally, you know, you would expect, you know, Prime Minister, Chancellor, most of the Cabinet to turn up to these things. Nope, not this time. No Prime Minister, no Foreign Secretary. You know, that is very, very, very telling. They have completely and utterly abandoned Israel. And they are fully, I mean, it's embracing, shaking hands with the Iranian Foreign Minister, hugging the Palestinian representative. We are in seriously dangerous territory because we could end up with, you know, Hamas in control of the West Bank. What, we're going to be inviting diplomats over here? Who are leading a terror organisation that, by the way, took captive and murdered British citizens on October the 7th.
24: Indeed. And there is an obsession with the world's only Jewish state that eclipses any other interest in any the doings of any other country. I mean, you know, one of Andy Burnham's very first statements was to say that there needed to be a reset in our in our attitude towards Israel. And if you look at what Ed Miliband said in his speech at conference the other day, you know, imagine a forest fire raging near the homes of a small community who are desperately hoping the authorities are going to come and save them. And instead, the authorities go up in a plane and dump a whole load of kerosene.
1: Yeah, that is what it feels like. Well, I used the word grotesque yesterday, and I really think that is the right word. Stephen Silverman, as you can hear, time is against us. The music is drowning out the lawnmower, at least. Stephen Silverman from the Campaign Against Antisemitism, thank you. Up next, the news. Then, Robert Jenrick, live in the studio. This is Talk.
8: Talk. News. 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On the hour. Headlines.
2: Household energy bills are predicted to rise to almost £2,000 a year from January. That's according to the consultancy firm Cornwall Insight. It would mark the biggest rise in bills for 4 years. The Prime Minister has acknowledged that his change to the triple lock might not completely cover his social care plan, but says he'll be honest about the shortfall. Andy Burnham told Times Radio he will wait until it's fully funded.
3: You could obviously, if you wanted, put the date back by which the service comes in, because the triple lock decision will release the billions as we go through the next decade. So there's obviously a timing question there.
2: Met Police has asked the CPS to consider manslaughter charges, among many others, against companies and individuals over the Grenfell Tower fire. The force has now submitted all its files in relation to the disaster. 72 people died in the blaze, which a public inquiry found was avoidable. One of the men arrested over the suspected RAF Fairford terror plot called the police himself. It's thought to have happened an hour before the local farmer dialed 999 to report the three vans blocking a road and men in balaclavas. All five are on bail, with detectives saying petrol was found in the vans but no explosive devices. Former MOD advisor Professor Gwydion Prins told Talk it's still a mystery.
4: It's very peculiar story, but I think kaleidoscope is beginning to settle. I suggested that possibly it was a dry run, and that's a hypothesis which I think is becoming stronger.
2: International paparazzi have been branded extraordinarily reckless by Harry and Meghan. It's after they were seen looking into the grounds of their children's school. They said it demonstrated an extraordinary lack of judgment. And a flight from Dubai to Tel Aviv landed safely after a reported brawl between pilots. The Israel-bound Dubai flight was diverted to Saudi Arabia. It was feared the plane had been hijacked after it transmitted an emergency signal. That's the latest on Talk.
8: Talk. News. Update. Across the UK. On DAB+. On your smart speaker. On your smart TV. And on your side. This is Talk. Your antidote to idiocy. Julia Hartley Brewer's Talk Nation.
1: A very, very good afternoon to you. Welcome back to the show. 2 minutes past midday is the time. This is Talk, the home of common sense, with me, Julia Hartley Brewer. Whether you're listening on DAB Plus Radio, whether you're watching on YouTube, all the other ways of watching and listening, fantastic to have your company. If you've missed anything from the show for the last couple of hours, and frankly, why would you have done that? You can go to my YouTube page, The Julia Hartley Brewer Show. It's a brilliant name. I don't know how they came up with that. Hit subscribe. You never have to miss a thing. Coming up, we are going to be talking more about Andy Burnham's speech. We're going to be hearing from Robert Jenrick, Reform UK's Treasury spokesman, about to that conference speech yesterday and what he made of it. Also going to be talking a bit more detail about the pension triple lock, and we're going to be talking about Manchester City facing Premier League expulsion and far more than that as well, after being found guilty of a £920 million cheating scheme. All that coming up. Delighted to hear your thoughts as well. I'm very pleased you're not all just calling up to shout at Benedict Spence about the triple lock, but your thoughts on Andy Burnham pledging to end the pension triple lock, sort of, to fix social care, sort of, and also talk about reform to our electoral system and indeed to Brexit. Love to know your reaction to all of that. Give us a call. 0344 499 1000 is the number to call. Text the word TALK and your message to 87222. Get in touch on X at Talk TV. Calls, as you know, are charged at the national rate. Text costs one standard network rate message. Well, thank you very much indeed for joining us. Thank you also to a new arrival in the studio, Robert Jenrick, Reform MP, also Reform UK's Shadow Chancellor, my producer. producer, has laughably put on the board.
0: Brilliant. Thank That's you, Julia.
1: Alicia, we're going to have words. That is not his job title. You're not a shadow.
0: Oh, come you off are the it, Treasury Julia. Get spokesman. With it. Reform is the new opposition in this country.
1: Well, not if we have electoral reform.
0: One day you will learn, Julia.
1: God, that was a bit threatening. Right, look.
0: Very nice to see you.
1: I'd like to point out, and you were supposed to be bringing sausage rolls this morning and you haven't, so just saying. I'm going to be a bit cross with you in this interview. If you brought pastries, things would be going very differently right now. No, let's talk about this big speech. If you read a lot of the commentators, what people had to say, there's a lot of gushing. There's a lot of excitement on the news yesterday, on the media output, and in lots of the commentaries in the papers and elsewhere today. This was the most groundbreaking, game-changing speech, best rhetoric in decades of any prime minister. This is setting a complete different tone for this country. Andy Burnham absolutely nailed it, etc., etc. Is that how you read it?
0: Well, look, let's be fair to him. He's miles better at giving a speech than wooden old Keir Starmer, but that was a very low bar. What the test really is he addressing the big challenges that are facing the country? I think the country's in a mess at the moment. You know, I think Britain is broken. And the challenges that we face at the moment are, how are you going to get some economic growth going again so that we can, you know, raise people's living standards? Did he mention that? Barely in the speech. How are we going to bring down people's energy bills this winter? Well, everything that he stands for, and, you know, Ed Miliband, who was weeping in the audience, is actually going to lead to higher energy bills. How are we going to secure our borders? I'm not sure if he even mentioned border security or the small boats once in the
1: speech.
0: He
1: did mention the small boats. He talked about Shabana Mahmood's success in getting the numbers down.
0: Well, Shabana Mahmood, of course, is being massively undermined. It looks like she's watering down her own proposals. How are we going to bring back a sense of safety to our streets by tackling crime and the growing sense of lawlessness, things like shoplifting? You know, the issues that I speak to people about in my constituency barely got a mention in this. Of course, social care is something that people care about. It's important to many of us. I have elderly parents who I'm caring for as well, and experience the flaws in the system, the variability of care. Don't get me wrong, and I don't doubt Andy Burnham's sincerity on that. But he's approaching this where he's picking on pensioners by tackling the triple lock. He's going to cut people's pensions. And I just think
1: he's
0: that's all.
1: He's not going to cut people's
0: all,
1: pensions.
0: He is
1: that's
0: going to.
1: Not
0: he
1: that,
0: is.
1: No, that's not.
0: He
1: that.
0: Is, Julia.
1: The pensions are not going to be cut.
0: Pensions will continue to go up, but they will go up by
1: a lower amount that will.
0: Even in Andy Burnham's own press release, he says that the amount that we spend on the pensions is going to be £15 billion less as a result of what he's proposing to do.
1: It's still going to go up.
0: Well, sure,
1: it's going to go up by less. That's not cutting pensions.
0: He is cutting the amount of money
1: he's cutting
0: that we
1: the
0: are spending,
1: increase, which
0: we
1: means
0: are spending on the state pension.
1: Pensions will continue to increase, but they will not go down, so he's not cutting them.
0: Well, Julia, if you wanted to spend money on this project, would you go for pensioners as your first port of call?
1: Now, that's
0: a different
1: argument.
0: Or would you
1: argument.
0: Go for all these other things?
1: And that's the crucial thing.
0: That's the crux of the argument.
1: And that's what a lot of our audience have been saying the last few weeks about this.
0: Pick on pensioners when there's colossal waste elsewhere in the British state? You know, we're spending almost double what we spent before COVID on benefits beyond the pensions issue, because so many people are now claiming out-of-work benefit who are choosing not to work. You know, Reform, we've identified £52 billion of savings in that area. You know, we've said, let's stop giving foreign aid to rich countries. That would save £7 billion. No more crazy net zero subsidies, which we've found £10 billion of savings in. Don't give benefits to people who are not even British citizens. Put our own people first. You know, if you identify those savings, that surely should be the first port of call.
1: I can remember when you were announcing all of that, and we talked about it on the show, and I think everyone was going, yeah, nothing we don't like here.
0: Yeah, I remember you saying that.
1: But here's the thing. Again, you know as well as I do that even Unite union leader Sharon Graham said it was electoral suicide for Andy Burnham to talk about her taking on the triple lock. But actually, let's face it, secretly, behind closed doors, you and the Tories are going, phew, he's going to settle it. What you'd rather is that he got rid of the triple lock before you ever had a chance of having a government and taking power. You can have a go at him and then not put it back in.
0: No,
1: if the triple lock was gone, you would not replace it. You would not bring it back.
0: I don't agree with you. I don't agree with Julia.
5: That might be the position in the Conservative Party, and actually I think it's very interesting that the Conservative Party has been so quiet over the course of the last 24 hours.
1: This is true.
5: If you take a look at Andrew Griffith, my opposite number in the Tory Party's Twitter account, barely mentioned this in the paper.
1: When you'd expect him to be all over.
5: When you think he'd be all over. If you look at the papers today, it's Nigel Farage and myself making the case for the triple lock, not really Kemi Badenoch and Andrew Griffith. So perhaps there is a divide there. But the way that we see it in Reform is that pensioners are people who've paid in their whole lives. They have worked hard. They've juggled jobs. Life is difficult for many of those people at the moment. 240 quid a week is not a lot of money. You know, it might be to some. There's obviously affluent pensioners out there. But there's also a lot of people on modest incomes as well. And I do not believe, this is the fundamental point, I do not believe they should be the first port of call when it comes to savings.
1: Yeah, and there are other very big savings. People who think that the triple lock is not sustainable long term, and that is most economists, you know that, and
5: well,
1: I know that.
5: Long term is quite a different question.
1: Yeah.
5: You know, could we be sat here in 2050 and supporting the triple lock? Well, demographics suggest absolutely not. Is it affordable in the next Parliament? Yes, it is, particularly if you find these savings.
1: Okay.
5: The second thing I'd just say to you, Leah, is the project that Andy Burnham is setting out sounds like it's going to cost something north of £20 billion a year. So even if you thought it was a good idea to cut people's pensions by scrapping the triple lock, that looks like it's only going to find him about £4 billion a year by the middle of the next Parliament in savings. Yeah. So where's he going to find the other £15 or £20 billion from?
1: The social care reform, this new national care service, that this would be partly covered by this pension triple lock end. This has been completely shot out of the sky by anyone who can do the numbers, saying that that's simply those numbers don't add up at all.
5: No, it doesn't even touch the sides of it. So what's very clear...
1: Would you support the National Care Service? I mean, Andy Burnham, he was bigging himself up, wasn't he? I mean, there was a lot of pats on the back for himself. This is equivalent to setting up the National Health Service. I mean, clearly isn't.
5: Well, it obviously isn't. I don't actually really understand what he's trying to do
1: here. Do you think he does?
5: No, I think it's very vague, actually. I mean, I don't doubt his sort of sincerity. It's an issue he's been interested in for many years. But is he trying to improve the quality of care? Well, I'm not convinced creating a new giant state-run organisation is going to do that. Look at all the scandals we see in the NHS, like the maternity scandal at my local hospital in Nottingham. Is he trying to improve the pay and conditions of the great people who work in the care system? Well, I'm not sure this is going to lead to those people earning more. Perhaps you could stop importing people from overseas to do those jobs and pay Brits a little bit more money so they don't go and work in Aldi or Lidl rather than in the local care home. Is he trying to protect better-off pensioners' homes from the kind of catastrophic costs that some people face? This doesn't do that. So what is the problem he's trying to resolve here? He hasn't said that. All he's actually said is he's got Louise Casey, you know, a respected person, to do a piece of work. That's going to report at some stage in the future.
1: Well, apparently Louise Casey's in charge of every policy in this country.
5: It's homelessness, it's social care. I mean, don't get me wrong, I've worked with Louise.
1: I think she's obviously brilliant.
5: I think she's a very talented,
1: lady. But doesn't she just look at everything with just basic common sense, and which anyone could do and go, yeah, this is what the solution is?
5: Well, quite. I think all we really learnt yesterday is that taxes are going to rise and your state pension is going to get cut. And that worries me. It is, Julia. It's going to be less than it was going
1: to
5: be otherwise.
1: I don't have to support a party or a policy to state facts. I want to know, what is your theory of growth? Because Andy Burnham, interestingly, said he had a theory of growth. Now, he's a Cambridge graduate, but he didn't study economics, but he does have, he says, a theory of growth. And his theory of growth, apparently, is if we're a bit nicer to young people, they'll go to work. As far as I can tell,
5: and more mayors,
1: and more mayors, and we have.
5: So if you have
1: public control,
5: more politicians, going to work.
1: He says, I have a theory of growth. It starts by retaking control of the essentials that make a place work or not. You've got to have that control over the fundamental things that everybody needs. From there, you devolve more power to places to put them in charge, decide their destiny, and then in doing those things, we optimise the conditions for businesses to grow. Is that how growth works?
5: No. No, he seems to have this misplaced view of what's happened in our country over the last 50 years. And the things that drove prosperity in the 80s and 90s, like getting the private sector thriving again, taking some things that were clearly failing out of public control and giving them to the private sector, like encouraging wealth creation and cutting taxes at the end of the 80s, all those things he's turned his back on. and says that we should do precisely the opposite. And the things that are actually harming growth in this country, like extremely high energy prices, you know, we've got the highest industrial energy prices of any developed economy, the second highest domestic energy prices of any major...
1: This was explained by the Prime Minister this morning.
5: These are things that he wants to do.
1: Thatcherite privatisation.
5: Well, quite. And I find that very dated. You know, Thatcher is as distant to a young person today as Winston Churchill was when I was growing up. So why relitigate what happened in the 70s
1: also,
5: and the
1: 80s? Also, privatisation brought prices down.
5: Well, it did. And actually, in whole swathes of the economy, you know, catching a flight or getting your telephone, you know, all these things actually improved in that period. The things that you've got to be focusing on now, which we in Reform are bringing down energy prices for the sake of businesses and consumers by scrapping the crazier elements of net zero. Cutting taxes on work so that businesses can actually employ people and we incentivize people to want to take on more hours and get off welfare. That's why we want to raise the personal allowance of £15,000 a year.

0: predominantly to do low-wage, low-skilled jobs, and allowing millions of our own people to sit on welfare. A reform, we have a policy which says that if you've been out of work for 12 months, then whilst you're continuing to look for a job, you should be put to work in your own community, work in a library, litter pick, you know, clean the verges,
1: find a job, or find ways of keeping you busy.
0: Exactly.
1: Again, support all of that, and I think an awful lot of our audience support all of that. When people talk to you, I mean, they talk about whatever the Tory policies are or what reform policies are, particularly where their policy is being put forward by someone like you who was within the Conservative government and at, you know, at a high level in the Conservative government for years. People say, but why didn't you do this before? And I know you weren't in charge, but can you explain to me what was the thinking under the in the Conservative Party? And you were there for a long time. What was the thinking when we were carrying on importing more and more and more people and leaving more and more people on welfare rolls? What was the thinking? Was it just, well, all our mates in big business who are giving us money, they want to have cheap labour and we'll just subsidise their housing with housing benefit and bring more people in? Did they actually realise the damage they were doing to our country?
0: Well, I think it was a mixture of gross negligence and, you know, terrible, incompetent mistakes being made, like the way the immigration system was designed immediately after Brexit by Boris Johnson. And a sense, you know, a view that the easy way to get the economy going was to bring in people from overseas rather than investing in our own people, their skills, getting them off welfare. And that was a very prevalent view for a long time. You know, that really from Tony Blair up to the last few years. Even when I started to talk about this.
1: Well, Boris Johnson was pro-immigration.
0: He was. And there was a view in the Treasury that, you know, to kind of spruce up the GDP figures, you do what I would call human quantitative easing, bring in people into this country, artificially make it look as if our economy is growing, whilst, yes, it is in one sense, but actually...
1: It's being shared out among more people.
0: It's being shared out, and Brits are actually getting poorer. And it was a huge false economy. I think that argument is now... being won, although clearly not by Andy Burnham and the Labour Party, who, you know, continue to broadly support that. What we in Reform want to do is go through a long period as a country where there's net emigration, fewer people are coming in than are leaving, invest in our own people. You know, we've said, for example, that we'll get rid of Rachel Rees's increase in employers' national insurance, but just for British workers, paid for by a levy on foreign workers. So if you're a business, employ Brits and you'll get a big tax cut. Continue to rely on foreign labour, you're going to see your taxes rise, and use things like that as ways of pushing the economy to invest in our own people and put British workers first.
1: This is a policy. So, frankly, I could have imagined Gordon Brown being supportive of British jobs for British workers.
0: Then suddenly the whole country lost its way for such a long period of time.
1: Let's talk about some of the things that Andy Burnham talked about. I mean, again, there's an awful lot which is about, you say, not tackling the issues that are the here and now. Energy prices, defence spending, welfare, need for welfare, ballooning bill to be cut, immigration, the small boats, all of those issues. Again, boat numbers are down. That's because fewer people are arriving in the EU. There's no evidence.
0: Yeah, and it's still very, very high.
1: And everyone who's come pretty much is still here. So not tackling those immediate issues that people are talking about in their real lives, but tackling a load of things long term. So, you know, the triple lock, care, and things like that.
0: No one is talking about
1: Brexit.
0: I was thinking about electoral reform.
1: Well, we'll come to that.
0: Example.
1: I want to talk about Brexit first, though, because there is a talk about taking us back in to the EU. He said categorically today, and he said before, he would like to take us back into the EU. He wish we had never left. There's talk about us, you know.
0: And Louise Hague, his deputy, I think was asked twice and said she refused to rule out the idea that it might be their policy to take us back in to the EU.
1: In terms of how that would work, realistically, they're saying they want to put all the options on the table. We know that Keir Starmer was... Keir Starmer and Andy Burnham would never accepted the result. Most of the cabinet, most of the Labour Party didn't in 2016. They spent years trying to fight it, trying to stop it from happening. They've told us again and again at every election they accept the result. They clearly still don't, even after 2024 election. So, I've got a manifesto commitment that they will not return to the customs union or the single market. Those are red lines. How close could they go without the need for there to be, for a start, a mandate from a manifesto, plus, does there have to be, a referendum to return?
0: Well, I think there would be if the answer was to enter the customs union or to...
1: Does there have to be a referendum? Would that be a constitutional crisis? Because I'm telling you, I will be buying a pitchfork and I will be outside Parliament.
0: I just don't think there's any desire in the country to reopen these endless debates and get into a big argument
1: on
0: this.
1: The Labour conference was cheering
0: away. Well, there's obviously some people in the country who want this, but the vast majority of people just want us to actually

0: actually get on with the look to the future of this country, not rehashing the debates we had in the past. One of the things I found very striking in the speech was that everything he was saying was what he would do after the next general election. He's sitting on one of the largest majorities that any prime minister has had in the last 100 years. He's wanted this job for donkey's years. I mean, I think when he stood to be leader of the Labour Party, didn't he, in 2010, so yeah. 16 years ago. So he's harboured this desire for so long. He's been out of Westminster for all his time as mayor, thinking about what he wanted to do, should he ever return. And yet, it sounds like we're just going to tread water, stagnate as a country for the...
1: Sounds very familiar.
0: You know, for the years ahead, you know, maybe an early election is coming, but if it doesn't, maybe 2.5 years of basically just decline, and then he's going to present some kind of changes on social care or the voting system or Brexit, wherever it might be at the next general election. That isn't leadership. You know, the people waxing lyrical about Andy Burnham's performance, like, I want a prime minister who's going to say, now, you know, my first 100 days, what am I actually going to do?
1: But bus fares are going down in January.
0: Well, look, I'm not decrying these small things, but they obviously don't rise.
1: Attention.
0: They obviously don't rise to the scale of events, do they? At our party conference, you know, for what it's worth, we set out what would we do in the first 100 days? How would we stop the boats in 100 days? How would we do this big increase in the tax-free personal allowance in 100 days? How would we bring down your energy
1: bills
0: in 100 days?
1: Trouble is, you had lots of good announcements, but it was mostly overshadowed by that Channel 4 documentary and all the crypto, you know, crypto donations and all of that. You know that. I mean, you basically hold yourself under the water, didn't you?
0: Well, look, sure, I wish those things hadn't happened. Don't get me wrong, but I don't think that takes away from what we actually announced, which was arguably the best policy platform any party has now. We'll bring down your energy bills by £250. We'll raise the tax-free personal allowance to £15,000. And we'll stop the boats by getting the Royal Navy in the Channel with the deal that we signed with Jordan Bardella, likely next leader of France.
1: It will be fun watching Andy Burnham dealing with Marine Le Pen.
0: I would want to be in those meetings.
1: I'd have to work on my French. You wanted to talk about electoral reform, as do I.
0: Well, I didn't
1: really.
0: Out of the blue. Honestly, I don't want to talk about it because it just seems so distant from what anyone actually cares about.
1: No, don't you know that the biggest issue in this country right now is people are struggling with their bills and struggling with their kids
0: I cannot think of the last time anyone emailed me or came to my surgeries or chatted to me in the pub.
1: It's all
0: about
1: the rage at Labour conference.
0: Well, it might be a Labour conference or, like, I don't know, the pub in Islington or something.
1: He says he wants all options on the table. Basically, though, it was without actually mentioning your leader, Nigel Farage, all reform, which, of course, Keir Starmer did every other word. He was basically saying he doesn't want a party, basically, like you lot, getting in with only 30% of the vote, which is interesting because they got in on 34% of the vote.
0: 32% of the vote, I think, wasn't it?
1: I think it was 34. But,
0: you're right. The point you're making is right. I mean, so, you know, they cancel the local elections and then we had to go to court to try and to get them reinstated if they try and scrap all these local councils.
1: Which might not go ahead with that. Now has been
0: paused or cancelled. You know, they try and make it impossible for Brits to donate to reform. Now it's like, well, let's actually scrap our electoral system. And bearing in mind, like, this has been talked about for so long, hasn't it? I think I was looking back, you know, Roy Jenkins did a report for Tony Blair on this back in the day. Then Nick Clegg brought this up, and we actually had a referendum on it, and the public voted overwhelmingly to keep First Past the Post. Because
1: I mean, such as the people even bother
0: for all its flaws, people like First Past the Post because it's very simple, you understand it, and as a member of Parliament, you represent people,
1: and we can boot you out, recall,
0: and you can get rid of us, can't you? If you don't like me in Newark, you can get rid of me. If you don't like us as a party, you don't have to vote for us. I love the simplicity of the present system, so I'm very sceptical.
1: But also, people know what they're voting for in terms of if you say, I think one of the reasons I voted for Brexit was, you know, when a government says they're going to do something, I want them to be able to do it and not say, well, you won't let me. Well, or my coalition partner won't let me.
0: The big thing at the moment in the country is people are so disillusioned with politicians. They don't want big promises. They want to have a sense you're actually going to go and deliver them. They might even want you to say a small number of things, but they have to be credible and your neck's on the line. That's one of the reasons why I said, you know, if I don't increase the personal allowance to £15,000 in 100 days, I would resign as Chancellor.
1: You actually wrote your resignation letter.
0: I actually wrote a resignation letter so that people had a sense there was jeopardy there. I wouldn't want us to be in a world where all of that doesn't really mean anything because we'll just say, oh, well, you know, we're now in coalition with X, Y, Z because that's our voting system. You know, sorry about that, all the things I promised, you know, they've all in the bin now. That is what would happen under this system.
1: Okay. Just want to bring you some breaking news, if you did want to comment. An Israeli-bound flight, a fly Dubai flight, has had to be diverted after the pilot was reportedly stabbed by the co-pilot, who was reported to be from Oman. Israeli passengers on board managed to basically stop, rescue the situation, and were able somehow to land the plane. A second Fly Dubai flight has now been diverted, according to tracking data. Flight FZ1081, which was heading for Tel Aviv, is now returning to Dubai. It's now being reported that it is a possible hijacking and that there had been a brawl between pilots. Extraordinary state of affairs.
0: Yeah, very, very concerning. I heard some of that just before I came into the studio. And of course, historically, El Al, Israeli airline, if that's the one that's affected.
1: Fly Dubai, is it part of El Al? Yes.
0: Yeah, you know, they've historically
1: apparently it's
0: they're a different airline, are they? Okay, but, you know, flights into Tel Aviv have historically had, you know, quite extraordinary levels of security around
1: them. That's about as safe as you're going to feel on the plane.
0: And if you travel into Tel Aviv airport, you know, it's an incredibly secure airport, so it is actually a very disturbing and surprising development that something could happen of that kind.
1: Just finally, and related to this, what was your reaction to the only brief words that Andy Burnham had to say yesterday about the issues of defence and foreign affairs, backing up his Foreign Secretary Ed Miliband in what I believe is behaviour in the last week? I used the word grotesque on the show yesterday in terms of glad-handing big smiles with the Iranian foreign minister, given what the Iranian government has... they've backed Hamas, who have killed British people and took them hostage on October the 7th, sent attacks to this country, terror attacks, and attacked our ally Israel, but also the ongoing attacks on Israel. What do you make of that movement in Labour's foreign policy? Because it seems to me we may as well have elected Jeremy Corbyn.
0: Well, we seem to have a Prime Minister who's not interested in defence or foreign affairs. And
1: good luck with that.
0: And he's outsourced that to Ed Miliband, who is using it to pursue a kind of virtue signalling left-wing agenda, where he's, you know, talking about Israel and, you know, the kind of pet projects that he has. They're obviously also motivated by winning over an Islamist vote in certain parts of the country as part of their electoral strategy as well, which I personally hate. I don't want our foreign policy to be dictated by sectarian interests. I want what is in the best interest of our country. I also thought it was very surprising that he didn't make any reference to this plot, which we know very little about, that happened around RAF Fairford. Why is it that we're learning more from Marco Rubio than we are from our own Prime Minister and Home Secretary about what happened there? It seems to be a mess, to say the least, and I'd like to understand what was happening. If Parliament was in session, I'm pretty sure the Prime Minister or the Home Secretary were being called to Parliament to explain what was going on there. And like you, I was appalled to see Ed Miliband glad-handing the Iranian foreign minister at the UN as if we were allies. You know, we're enemies. They are doing detailed, you know, documented hostile acts in our own country, as indeed they may have done at RAF Fairford.
1: OK, thank you very much. Covered a lot of ground
0: there.
1: Thank
0: you very much.
1: Robert Jenrick, Reform UK's Treasury spokesman. Thank you very, very much indeed for joining us. 12:28 is the time. We'll get your calls up next. If you want to react to what Robert Jenrick's had to say, give us a call. 0344-499-1000 is the number to get in touch. This is Talk.
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11: Delays on the M61 on the southbound side where it meets the M6 at Junction 30. A two-vehicle collision there, so a lane closure in place. M60 anti-clock 18 towards Prestwich at 17. A collision now shifted onto the hard shoulder and naturally causing one or two delays as you head past. And in Worcestershire, there's a queue building on the M5 southbound from Worcester and Evesham Junction 7 to the M50 Junction 8. That is slow and currently parked. Partially blocked.
2: 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Facing up to the facts. This is Talk.
1: This is Talk. Thank you very much indeed for your company. 12:31 is the time. Let's get straight to your calls. Mark is in Lincolnshire. Mark, you want to talk about the triple lock, don't you?
12: I certainly do. Good morning, Julian.
1: Afternoon,
12: yes.
1: Late night in Lincolnshire with their black Labradors and real ale, being far right. Do you know what I meant to ask?
12: I got caught up
1: with lots of other things. I meant to ask Robert Jennings if he had a black Labrador, but there we are. Anyway, Mark, what do you want to say?
12: I'll start off just by saying I'm not really listening that much to what Jennings has got to say anyway. Mr. Resettlement of Afghans is a national project, you know. No, thanks. But on triple lock,
1: yeah,
12: I think reform are well off the mark here, to be honest with you, Julia. You know, we need to address this at some point. I think the only way this ever gets addressed is, you know, a cross-party consensus that they will all do it. Because otherwise, all you're going to get is what we have now, which is basically reform pandering to the boomer vote, you know, which is kind of understandable if you look at their conferences. But
1: and the Conservatives as well, yeah.
12: Well, the reality is, I don't think, you see, it seems to me that a lot of pensioners don't seem to understand what they're actually using from the system. Because the average pensioner that's worked a general job will have only paid in tax and NI over the course of their working life, will have paid anywhere between 60,000 and 110,000. Yeah. Now,
1: doesn't touch the sides of the pension. No.
12: Well, just on state pension alone, Julia, If they go from retirement age to the average life expectancy age, they'll have taken between about 230 and 260,000.
1: Yeah.
12: That's just on state pension.
1: Yeah.
12: If they need something like a hip job, that's 16 grand. If they need a knee job, that's 8 grand.
1: It's just a simple matter of most people don't actually get the actual sums. By the way, Benedict Spence is smiling benignly as you speak. I'm going to be a bit rude and I'm going to move on to another call, mainly because, of course, I talk too long with Robert Jenry. I always do this. I'm sorry, it's my fault. Apologies. But, Mark, always great to talk to you. Herbie is in Suffolk. Herbie, you want to mention Brexit, don't you?
13: Certainly you do, Julie. I mean, you say they're blaming Brexit. I don't blame Brexit. I blame the political parties. I blame the governments, past and present, for putting us in the state that we're in. If we go back in, we'll lose our pound, we'll lose control of our borders, everything, and we'll be dictated by an unelected, yet Quang goes yet again, a bit like what our Prime Minister is. He wasn't elected by us. And look what he's doing to the country.
1: Yeah, I mean, it's a fair argument. It's a fair argument. Thank you very much indeed, Herbie. Benedict Spence, return to the studio. What do you make of that?
14: Well, I mean, that's exactly right. You don't know what the deal is that would be on the table. And this idea that we would return and it would all be exactly the same as before.
1: No,
14: the terms would be the same and the European Union has not changed in a certain direction. Come on, it's for the birds. And, yeah, I'm actually kind of keen for us to get to that point where Andy Burnham turns around and goes, OK, we're going to have this conversation again, but first I'm going to go and see what the deal would be. Oh, That doesn't sound very good at all, does it? Because you're right, actually, almost certainly one of the prices would be the euro. That would be one of the pounds of flesh.
1: That is a requirement of new members joining.
14: It would be one of the pounds
1: also,
14: of flesh.
1: Also, by the way, there's a queue to join the EU, and we would be at the back of that queue, and they've said categorically we would not be hurried through and pushed through any faster.
14: Yeah.
1: I mean, genuinely, I wrote my son column last week, I mean, bring it on, I think it'd be hilarious by how much they could mess this up. It's not going to happen. British people are not going to vote, and if they try and take us back in without a manifesto commitment, which they're giving them a mandate for a referendum, and then a referendum, if they try and do it without that, I'm sorry, that will be the time when we take to the streets. We were very calm and very reasonable from 2016 to 2019. If they want to undermine democracy like that, that's up to them. But if they're not going to play by the democratic civil obedience rules, then neither will many of us who voted for Brexit. Mark my words. It takes a lot to get me on the streets with a pitchfork. I will be there outside Parliament. So good luck with that, Prime Minister. That's all I'm saying. We'll come to a quick break now. Up next, we're going to talk about what the heck is going on with Manchester City. What is going to happen to the team, to the fans, to the footballers as a result of them being found guilty of a massive, massive breach of the basic fundamental rules of the Premier League, cheating a £920 million scheme. We'll talk about that with sports writer at the Telegraph, Jim White. This is Talk.
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1: Right, well, good afternoon. Welcome back to the show. 12:38 is the time. Well, you know the rules. If sport is on the front page, then it's a news story. So it moves over from, of course, Talk Sport just down the corridor to us here at Talk Radio. And I want to talk about Manchester City facing Premier League expulsion after a cheating scheme worth £920 million. What's it all about? Well, who better to speak to us about it than sports writer at the Telegraph, Jim White. A very, very good afternoon to you, Jim.
16: Hello, Julia.
1: Thank you for joining us. Now, I'm going to take this back to basics because I had my husband yapping on to me about this last night. To be fair, I yap on about a lot of boring politics stuff to him. So I've tried to take it in, but I thought, no, I'll get Jim to explain it to me and my audience. For those who don't understand, can you just first of all explain what the Premier League financial fair play rules, just roughly what they are and what's the point of them?
16: Well, the point is to ensure that a sugar daddy can't come in and just spend money willy-nilly to drive their team up the division. The idea is profit and sustainability. You basically have to have the money coming in from other ways like gate receipts and sponsorship and that kind of thing. And what City did was...
1: Before we get to that, but the point of that is to... So you say we've got like some, you know, big, you know, particularly Middle Eastern potentates coming in and buying big clubs like Man City or Newcastle. And if they can just spend hundreds of millions of quid, is that other teams can't really compete. Is that the idea? So that everyone...
16: That's the idea.
1: It's effectively a level playing field.
16: Yeah. I mean, ultimately, it isn't a level playing field in that because the big clubs have more money. But somehow the way it lands, evening it out.
1: So what did Man City do that other clubs have not done?
16: Well, what they did was they pretended that they were getting sponsorship, where in fact they were just getting money from their owners. Sham contracts is how the Premier League has described this, or how the independent body that looked into it has described this. £900 million worth of sham contracts.
1: And how did that enable them
16: to have the money to bring in top players, bring in top managers, bring in top staff. How did that work? Well, there were companies that were alleged to be proper organisations that really weren't. You know, they were sponsors who didn't actually have a company. It was really the money that was coming from the pockets of the owners, who are the Abu Dhabi royal family.
1: Yeah, Abu Dhabi United Group. But again, I mean, so basically they're sort of pretending that they've got a load of money coming in to enable them to spend a load of money on top players. But the money coming in under these fair play rules had to be coming in from all these other different sources. But it wasn't. It was a nod and a wink. And basically you were being paid as a consultant for somebody somewhere else, for another company. But actually it was secretly all being funded by the Abu Dhabi royal family.
16: That's exactly right. Okay. And the interesting thing about this is, Julia, that the Abu Dhabi royal family bought into Manchester City in order to make a worldwide statement. What they were interested in was a platform in which they could show their excellence, their business acumen and so on. And they chose the Premier League because they reckoned that was the best vehicle for doing it. And yet they weren't prepared to follow the Premier League rules.
1: Well, why is everyone surprised? I mean, the rules like this they're not even comprehensible to most people in the Middle East. That's not how life is done in the Middle East. I mean, I think one of these things, people always think these things are universal. They're not. But this is the thing. So they got caught out. How was this first spotted? Was there somebody who just sort of blew the whistle? Was it just people going, well, hold on a minute, where is all this money coming from? And how long has this process taken?
16: It started back in 2018 when a bunch of emails were leaked to Der Spiegel newspaper in Germany. And those emails showed, I mean, quite blatantly, obviously, I think one of the emails, there was a query, are we allowed to do that on Premier League rules? We do what we want, was the reply.
1: That's quite a giveaway, yes.
16: And this led to UEFA banning them from the Champions League because they had breached those rules. But City did what they have done throughout this process, and they employed a battalion of barristers. UEFA couldn't cope, and basically that was overturned. But then the Premier League began to wonder, well, are they breaching our regulations? And what they wanted was a little bit of help from City. Can you actually let us know? But at every turn, there was obfuscation. At every turn, there was a refusal to cooperate. And I think that in itself enabled the Premier League to think, there's something going on here.
1: So they had this investigation, this report, this final report from this independent three-person commission looking into this, that's already been leaked. But yesterday it was confirmed, yeah, they have been found guilty of all the charges. I mean, more than 100 breaches of the rules. We've seen, everyone's looking at, well, there's going to be an appeal. This could take years, tens of millions of pounds more in legal fees. But the major expectation is there will be some sort of serious punishment for Manchester City. Trouble is, this also punishes the fans who haven't been involved in any of this, and indeed the players, who some of whom may not have even been at the team when this was happening. But we're looking at being likely, I mean, given we've had teams that have had sort of four breaches, been losing 8 points, sometimes you can even be pushed down out of the Premier League, pushed down into lower leagues. There's some talk about if they were punished for every single breach equivalently, we could see them not just out of the Premier League, but like pushed way down. I mean, they're going to be basically playing Sunday morning football. At that point, their top players will go. They lose a lot of their gate receipts. I mean, we are talking about a huge impact, aren't we? And not just for Manchester City.
16: Absolutely. I mean, you've summed it up really, really well there. This
1: My husband
16: is a potential.
1: Might have been quite useful last night.
16: This is a potential apocalypse for the Premier League. It really is an absolutely massive problem. I have long suspected, Julia, that what will happen is the Premier League will produce a huge points deduction. No point fining them because we know they've got the money.
1: Yeah.
16: A huge points deduction that will really hurt. There will be then a massive appeal. Say they get deducted 100 points, which will be carried on into next season, which will effectively take them down, not just to the Championship, but to League One. They then appeal and they throw their huge weight of legal assistance at it, and it's reduced to simply a season in which they have sufficient number of points that they can't win the Premier League. And I've thought that was what was going to happen all along, and I'm not minded to think it's going to be
1: just
16: different.
1: Just simply to put it back. Here's the other thing, though. People are telling me that also one of the issues is that other teams, because they've won 10 championships, people say, well, hold on a minute, but you did this while cheating. You shouldn't have been able to afford those players who scored those goals that defeated us in all these different tournaments or even in the winning match in the final. You don't get that. That taking away those trophies and giving them to other clubs. Those other clubs, of course, having lost out on being able to get other players or other sponsorship because they hadn't won, being able to sue Manchester City. I mean, this is a financial can of worms.
16: Oh, beyond that, Julia, I mean, the compensation issue is so complicated. How do you sum up exactly what they did and what effect it had on the competition? I mean, for instance, they lost the 2016 FA Cup final to Wigan Athletic. So it wasn't absolutely invincible.
1: Yeah.
16: There were always ways and means of which. So how do you then go on and say, oh, yeah, but they only won the title, so it should belong to other clubs? I mean, they've won titles by 20 points. How much difference did it make?
1: Oh, it's absolutely fascinating. I have a feeling this is going to take a very long time to resolve. Thank you so much for explaining it to those of us who perhaps just like watching an England game, but don't follow all these things intimately. Sports writer at Telegraph, always good to talk to you. Jim White, thank you for that. Benedict Spence, listening to all that, who does understand it all, probably wincing every time I said something stupid there.
14: Well, no.
1: What do you make of it?
14: I mean, when Jim White says that, they sometimes won titles by 20 points, on numerous occasions they also won titles on the last day of the season. In the last minute.
1: But even if they'd won by 20 points, if those 20 points were scored, they shouldn't have been able to afford.
14: It's not as if that these were players who were bought in a vacuum. They signed players from their competitors. They signed players from Liverpool, from Chelsea. They signed players from Aston Villa.
1: So they're not only benefited themselves, they did.
14: Well, they also did it by spending huge amounts more money than otherwise would have been the standard. So they warped the market, which meant other clubs then had to spend even more money. And this is partly why financial fair play is important. It's not just to stop the sugar daddies from outspending, it's so that other clubs don't over-leverage themselves to go bankrupt. In 2011, Liverpool were nearly bankrupt.
1: Yeah.
14: The decade before, Leeds United, England's fourth biggest club, did go bankrupt. There were other reasons just beyond going, Man City got a lot of money.
1: Saving football clubs because they're such a big part of people's communities.
14: But I also think it's a really important thing to say here, because you'll hear this a lot, people saying, well, you can't relegate Man City because it'll be a disaster for the Premier League. And the example they'll give is Italy in 2006, where Juventus and AC Milan were found guilty of match fixing. Juventus were relegated, AC Milan got a points deduction, and the league suddenly became uncompetitive overnight. Get rid of Man City. Actually, who cares? You still have Liverpool, United, Arsenal, Chelsea, Tottenham, lol. You still have other clubs, is the point. The thing about the Premier League is it's the package, and it was successful long before Man City was bought.
1: Yes.
14: That's why the Abu Dhabi group bought Man City, because they thought, this is the league we want to be in. And you get rid of them, actually, I think it's the best thing you can do for the competitiveness of the league.
1: But again, weirdly, by having all that money and being able to afford all the lawyers and fighting it for so long, they may be able to get a lower punishment. But it sounds to me like the other clubs are not going to stand by
14: and let
1: that happen.
14: I cannot imagine a world in which those other big clubs, four of whom have already said we reserve the right to sue the pants off these people, they're not going to accept
1: that. Absolutely fascinating. I mean, it's very rare that sports stories, other than during a World Cup, make it into my show. That was worth talking about. 12:49 is the time. Up next, we'll talk to pollster and Conservative peer Lord Hayward about a prospect for, scrapping our first past the system electoral system. Why would we do that? This is Talk.
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11: There's queues on the M25. A couple of breakdowns both ways. Clockwise, lane 1's out towards Enfield Junction 25. Anti-clock, lane 1's out towards Junction 5 for the M26. So delays building in both cases. There's a breakdown on the M1 northbound, 20 Lutterworth up towards Leicester Junction 21. The outside lane's blocked and that's looking slow going. And the M42 southbound down towards the M43A. That's currently partially blocked. Locked and slow.
2: This is Talk. Converting negative agitation into positive conversation across the nation. Hear it, see it. This is Talk.
1: This is Talk, the home of common sense. Well, far away from the shenanigans in the Premier League, let's talk about the shenanigans in the political league with Lord Hayward, Conservative peer and pollster. A very good afternoon to you.
21: Good afternoon, Julia.
1: Robert, really good to talk to you. Now, I mean, I think it came very much from left field yesterday when we suddenly had this announcement from Andy Burnham failing to tackle the issues that most people are talking about, but the problems they're facing, but saying one of the biggest problems we got is this, the first-past-the-post voting system and the need to move to a new system. We want to set up an electoral commission, some sort of commission to look at different alternatives, put it in the next manifesto and after the next election, whenever that is, and change the voting system. And he said this is because he doesn't want a party. I think we all knew he was talking about reform. Getting 30% of the vote and still being in power. Despite they've only got just over 30% in Labour and are currently in power with a massive majority. What do you make of his reasoning for getting rid of first past the post?
21: Well, it's a charade, to be honest. As far as I think the public are concerned, it's the commission which he's announced he's going to set up. It's a classic case of we'll set up a commission, but we know what the result's going to be at the end of it. Why they couldn't just be honest and say, well, we intend to change the voting system and here's the one we like best.
1: At least that's what the Lib Dems did. They went into closure in 2010. We had that vote on. I can't remember what kind of vote it was. Was it single transferable vote, I think?
21: It was. And it was in relation to changing the local government electoral system.
1: But 2012 and the few people who bothered to turn out to vote on that referendum, which was a requirement of the coalition deal, and no thank you very much.
21: Absolutely. But there's another element to it which leaves, I think, a bad taste in most people's mouths. And that is what you identified. We'll change the electoral system because one of the people we don't like might well win.
1: Yeah.
21: You just identified the Liberal Democrats. They have long term taken the view that the electoral system is wrong. And I respect that. I don't agree with them. But to stand up and say, oh, we're going to change the electoral system because we're scared of a particular group, really isn't good politics. And it actually plays to Reform's arguments that actually the system, the government is out to get us and nobody else.
1: And yet, you know, reason why Lib Dems for years wanted to have a different political system was because they don't get enough MPs to match their share of their vote. I mean, it's getting certainly a lot better and certainly has been in the last election. Reform, Nigel Farage has been supporting PR over the years. I've argued with him on and off air that, be careful what you wish for. I'm sure, you know, when he's looking like he's, you know, see where he, what happens in the polls before the next election, he'll change his tune. I mean, this is the issue. But it's the idea that somehow you get better government because you have to have coalitions. And this is all ties in with Andy Burnham's argument about, you know, political point scoring as opposed to people working together. The trouble with parties working together when you have PR to form coalitions is that you basically have, you know, you trade things, don't you? Well, you get that and we get that and you get that and we get that. And we see this as what goes on in Germany, in France, and in huge numbers of other countries across Europe. And it doesn't bring stable government. It brings quite the opposite of that. And it means that voters don't know what they're going to get because whichever party you vote for, you don't know for sure which party they're going to go into coalition with and what they're going to trade off and trade with.
21: Absolutely. And you've made the point about other countries. Belgium went out for something like almost 2 years without a government. And I could list around Europe at the moment the number of countries and provinces that actually do not have governments. Mm-hmm.
1: Germany took 3 months last time. 3 months to put a coalition together.
21: Sorry?
1: Germany took 3 months to put a coalition together last time.
21: But there's another interesting point about British politics. The Labour Party introduced a system in Scotland to stop the SNP getting into power.
1: Yeah.
21: And look what's happened. They devised a system. So, you know, beware what you wish for. They've just tinkered again with what's happened with the electoral system in Wales. And look what's happened. The Labour Party utterly collapsed. So people can see through these arguments. It's interesting. We are watching at the moment a movement towards tactical voting in single member constituencies because people know what they want and what they want to stop. That's a much better process than saying, oh, well, we've got a good idea which will block something.
1: Yeah, but rather more democratic. And the thing is, you know, a tactical vote is already happening. That doesn't mean that people's are having to fiddle with the system. That is part of the system. Voting for, you know, if you think your first choice party or candidate won't get in, saying, well, okay, well, I'll vote for the party that I at least don't want, you know, not to get in. I mean, and this is the thing. It keeps that direct relationship between voters and the MP they elect. And that's why you have the recall process now, that if people aren't happy with somebody, they consider them to be, you know, dodgy, corrupt or immoral, they can insist that they are recalled and stop them. With a list system, with party machines deciding who is the candidate, you simply don't have that, do you?
21: When I was elected in Bristol, on the eastern side of the city, very much a working class constituency. All the big institutions were in the West, whether it be the university or the hospitals or whatever it may happen to be. If you have multi-party, multi-member constituencies, all the attention would have been on the western side of the city. I went in with an open mind about changing the system. I came out absolutely clear that my voters knew me. They could contact me, whether they voted for me or not. Yeah. And I would deal with their issues. Whereas if you deal with some much, as you say, list system or the like, there's no relationship between a constituency MP.
1: Exactly. I mean, you know, no system is perfect. But again, the thing I most hate is when people say, well, you know, if your party doesn't get in, your vote doesn't count. It does count. It just there aren't as many of you who want the same thing as the people who did win. It's a bizarre argument. We will see what happens. But again, like the Brexit stuff, there cannot be a change to our constitutional system without a referendum, in my view. Lord Hayward, Conservative peer and pollster, thank you very much indeed for that. Benedict Spence, does your vote count?
14: No, very rarely. Does my vote count based on where I live?
1: The main issue is people not voting.
14: I mean, my part of the world voted Green last time. My vote doesn't count. The thing is with all of this, and you saying, yes, there would need to be a referendum on all of these things, I just don't think, actually, that that is the route that they will go down. I think that they are morally bankrupt.
1: Good luck with
14: that. This is the thing, you say good luck with that. I think that these people will try anything not to let us have a say again. They took that risk before.
1: God forbid,
14: it didn't go that way.
1: The British
14: and I think
1: public.
14: Whatever they do to stop us from having the say, they will do.
1: Well, you've had your say, I've had my say. Up next is Charlie Rowley to have his say. Good afternoon.
0: Good afternoon.
1: Nice quiet news day, usual rules.
0: You're absolutely right. We'll be continuing that conversation on how on earth the government is going to reopen that can of worms without any kind of backlash.
1: I mean, there was
0: the
1: lots of stuff in that speech yesterday. It just wasn't any of the stuff that we'd expected it to be.
0: Exactly. And it might have been, you know, quite hopelessly, you know, romantic. It just turns out to be quite hopeless because it requires more money, more borrowing, more spending, higher taxes.
1: And not tackling any
0: debt.
1: Of the big issues. Lots of people want to have their say on all these big topics. Charlie Rowley up next. Big thanks, Ben Expense, and you for your calls and all the top guests. Back with you tomorrow. This is Talk.
2: Talk. News. 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Headlines.
3: The Prime Minister says he would like to see the UK rejoin the EU in his lifetime. He's reiterated a suggestion from a previous book, but after his party conference speech yesterday, Andy Burnham told the BBC Today that we have to consider the options.
22: We could stay as we are. That's definitely an option if people think this is the right place to stay. We could look at what George Osborne has said about a customs union. We could look at what the Liberal Democrats said at their conference about single market, or we could go all the way.
3: But speaking to Talk, Reform's Robert Jenrick says people are fed up of the debate.
23: The vast majority of people just want us to actually get on with the look to the future of this country, not rehashing the debates we had in the past.
3: Household energy bills are predicted to rise to almost £2,000 a year from January. That's according to consultancy firm Cornwall Insight. It would mark the biggest rise in bills for 4 years. The Met Police has asked the CPS to consider manslaughter charges, among many others, against companies and individuals over the Grenfell Tower fire. The force has now submitted all its files in relation to the disaster. 72 people died when a fire broke out in the block of flats in West London, which a public inquiry found was avoidable. The mystery around the suspected RAF bomb plots continues as it's claimed one of the suspects called 999 an hour before a local farmer did. All five were on bail, with the detectives saying petrol was found in the vans but no explosive devices. Former MOD professor, advisor Professor Gwythian Prinz told Talk the call does explain what the farmer saw.
24: She said that he saw some men of Middle Eastern appearance running away and men in black with balaclavas. Well, it now seems likely that the men in black with balaclavas was actually the SAS.
3: And a flight from Dubai to Tel Aviv has been diverted to Saudi Arabia after an apparent fight between two pilots in the cockpit. The plane plunged more than 17,000 feet in less than 2 minutes before sending an emergency signal. That's the latest. I'm Tom Clayton.
2: Talk. News. Update.
25: You know, Charlie Bigham says you can't rush perfection. Ponder over the word simmer for a second. Almost a whisper, isn't it? Flavour is shy. It takes its time. It's why Charlie gives the ragu for his lasagna oodles of time to simmer. Because time, well, isn't it the most important ingredient of all? Charlie Bigham's slowly does it.
2: Across the UK, on DAB+, on YouTube, on the app, on your mobile, the home of common sense. This is Talk. Plain common sense thinking. The Afternoon Empire.
0: Well, a very good afternoon to you. This is Charlie Rowley sitting in for Ian Collins, taking you all the way through to 4 o'clock here at the home of common sense. Ian Collins, the man, the master, the legend that is covering for Jeremy Kyle. You can catch him this week all the way through to Friday from 6 till 10. He's covering Jeremy Kyle on The Breakfast Show. But up until 4 o'clock, we will be dissecting in even greater detail Andy Burnham's speech yesterday that he delivered to the party faithful at the Labour Party conference. We're asking two questions on the back of that today. Will Burnham drag us back into the EU? We'll be kicking and screaming. I'm sure we will. There were 17 million people plus who voted for Brexit. What about them? They've been completely forgotten about. Have your say on that. 0344 499 1000 or text the word TALK to 87222 or follow us on X and send us a message. Just follow us at Talk TV, followed by your message. We'll get as many calls, texts and messages read out as we possibly can. And we're asking the question this morning, is Burnham government's plan enough for Labour to win the next general election? Now, not even 24 hours has passed since the Prime Minister delivered a policy packed and at times emotional speech to the Liverpool conference before the wheels have now started to come off. Growth in every postcode and hope in every heart was the song he wanted everyone to be singing. But it looks today that the PM really is walking alone. As today, a whole range of experts point out that scrapping the triple lock on its own won't be enough to fund a new national care service and nationalisation of water companies and our energy, alongside a national social house building programme, means only one thing: more borrowing, more spending, more debt, and yes, you guessed it, folks, higher taxes for hard-working Brits. That's you, alarm clock Brits that get up every day, play by the rules, do the right thing, work two or three jobs just to make ends meet. Well, the Prime Minister, it seems to me, will be coming for you. And not only that, he's blown the doors off rejoining the EU. It was only in May, before being parachuted into the role of MP for Makerfield, that Burnham was clear. He didn't want to, and I quote, rerun Brexit arguments, because that would mean bringing Britain back to be stuck in a permanent rut if we're just constantly arguing. He also said our relentless focus now should be on domestic issues and fixing our own underlying problems rather than rerunning divisive arguments about rejoining the European Union. Well, what's changed since May? Who is the real Andy Burnham? Well, I think he revealed himself yesterday in Liverpool, folks. A man who says he wants to renew our British politics whilst rowing back on the most democratic vote in our history. Brexit. He's a man who's wooed us, seduced us, and won us over with his good vibes only soundbites, and has been able to extend his lead in the polls. But in my view, he's a man revealed to be stuck in the past with outdated ideas that would cripple our economy and our great country. It is, under Burnham's Britain, the same old Labour. Well, the PM said in his speech that if you agreed with him, in terms of anything, or all of his speech, to get behind him. If you've agreed with anything or all that I've just said, you can get behind me here on Talk, the home of common sense. 0344 499 1000. That is the number to call or send a voice note to have your say on everything that we're talking about today. Do you agree with me? Do you completely disagree with me? Do you think Burnham had all the right priorities? You know, he talked about housing, he talked about water and energy, he talked about maybe the difficulties of Brexit that you might have experienced. Do you think that he is the man with a plan to take Britain forward into the future? Text the word TALK to 87222. As I say, follow us and send us a message on X at TalkTV. The two questions: will Burnham drag us back into the EU? Sounds like he might, if you ask me. And is Burnham's plan enough to win Labour another term at the next general election? Get those calls and texts coming in. I can't wait to hear from you. But there is someone who I know that will have all the answers to these questions, that was listening to the speech yesterday. She is a fantastic political commentator, and she joins me now here at the home of common sense, Chloe Dobbs. Good afternoon.
8: Good afternoon, Charlie. I can't promise I will have all the answers, but I will try my best to make sense of the madness.
0: Well, let's get to it then and see where we go. What did you make of Burnham's speech yesterday? In terms of the presentation, I have to hand it to him, despite what I've just said about him. He presented himself quite well. It was authentically Andy Burnham, wasn't it? But the devil is always in the detail, and the detail seems to be found wanting.
8: I mean, it's not hard for him to present himself well when the predecessor is Keir Starmer. The bar is quite low. Look, we know that Andy Burnham is a guy with good personality. He comes across human. Also, I believe he wrote his speech all by himself. He's got an English literature degree, so he's quite good at writing, I would like to think. And look, the room of socialist Labour Party members lapped this up and absolutely loved it. But I think that what the average attendee of the Labour Party conference thinks about his speech is going to be quite different to what the average member of the public thinks. Of course, the most contentious thing he mentioned was the scrapping of the triple lock. I mean, he didn't say scrapping, he says we're adjusting it, but I think most people can see quite clearly it's being scrapped. And also, with all the other policies he has announced, it's all quite socialist. It sounds like we're going to have quite high taxes. But as has been the case since Andy Burnham came in, it's high on vibes, low on detail. Although we've heard a little bit more about what he's about, for example, when it comes to this big social care, this sort of national social care service that he wants to introduce, he can't give us any detail as to how much that is going to cost. He says, oh, well, we'll just have to wait for Louise Casey to tell us. But we were sort of hoping to get... I know before a budget they can't tell us everything that's going to happen, but it would have been nice to know, is income tax going to go up? Is that Labour manifesto pledge going to be broken? And if so, does that mean he'll have to call a general election? He says at the moment he's not going to, but it seems like from the number of things that he was announcing that aren't in the Labour Party manifesto, it feels almost like he's going to have to do so if he wants to crack on with all of these big, bold plans with the triple lock and social care and whatnot.
0: Well, let's stay with the triple lock if we can, because you're absolutely right. You know, Burnham pledged to axe the triple lock, which is protecting the value of the state pension, he says, to help pay for the National Care Service. Let's see how he can try and square that circle, removing that and funding an NCS. Here's what he said at the conference yesterday.
4: But I'll be honest as well. We promised in our manifesto to keep the triple lock unchanged throughout this Parliament. I will honour that promise. I will honour that promise. And I'll do more. I'll do more. That promise will take the state pension to a record high. From there, in April 2030, we will adjust it. The state pension will continue to rise every year, at least by prices or 2.5%. And it will hold its value relative to earnings over time, so that pensioners will always share in the rising prosperity of the nation.
0: Well, they might share in the rising prosperity of the nation, but certainly not to the extent which they currently do under the triple lock. So it's clearly, as you said at the top, Chloe, a recipe for more borrowing or higher taxes.
8: Yeah, I highly doubt that the changes to the triple lock are going to be enough to fund this this social care service that he wants to implement. There was one report came out today already, people starting to crunch the numbers, suggesting it's not going to save a penny. I mean, the amount that saves all depends on how much earnings and inflation and whatnot change. So it's hard to predict. No, most definitely we're going to end up with tax hikes. It just is a question of in what area, and also what impact does that have on economic growth. We've already seen the largest number of millionaires are fleeing the country, second to China, which has definitely had a big impact on the economy. And for me, the thing that was really concerning about Andy Burnham's speech is that there was no kind of indication as to how he's going to grow the economy. He seems to think that more nationalisation is what's going to grow the economy. I'm not sure how enough that is going to work out for him. And the other thing that was astonishing for me is that there was just no indication whatsoever of tackling the ballooning benefits bill. Look, I'm all for looking at the triple lock. I know it's a very politically contentious thing to do, especially if you are a party on the right. If anyone's going to do it, Labour are the ones who are going to be able to, because older people don't tend to vote for them so much as the parties on the right. But the thing that annoyed me about this is that he's going after the pensioners without bothering to attack the far bigger problem at first, which is the ballooning benefits bill. I do not think it is right to start taking money from pensioners whilst there are a load of youngsters who often tend to vote Labour, who are on PIP and universal credit whilst they're at home with anxiety and ADHD, mild depression. He should be tackling that first, but he's just not willing to. I mean, I was astonished, I presume you were as well, when we heard at PMQs, what was it, a few weeks ago, Andy Burnham saying that national security can't come at the expense of social security. He's not willing to make crude welfare cuts in order to fund defence or in this case, his social care plan.
0: Well, you're absolutely right. He seems to have isolated himself on both camps. There are those who say, you know, you should be looking at the benefits bill first for all of the reasons that you've just said out there. But there are others on the other end of the spectrum. Sharon Graham, for example, the head of the Unite Union, who says actually she wants to protect the triple lock as well, because first of all, you should be looking to introduce a wealth tax. Well, it's very hard to introduce a wealth tax if there aren't any wealthy people here in the country and they've all left.
8: Yeah, the Labour Party, I think, are realising suggesting that it's harder than they thought it would be to steal money from rich people. I think Rachel Reeves figured that out quite quickly, and Andy Burnham hasn't learnt from her mistakes. Rachel Reeves came into the job after all these years on the opposition benches, when she had time to go into the detail and plan things. The Labour Party, not just when it comes to the economy, but most other policy matters, didn't seem to do so, and then panicked when they came in. She thought, oh, I could just do a big capital gains tax hike, and that will give us all the money that we need on this magic money tree to pay for all of our pledges. She realised very quickly, after the Treasury ran the numbers for her and thought about how people are going to move their money around, how people are going to leave the country and whatnot, that that actually wasn't going to work. It wasn't going to raise that much money. But now Andy Burnham is kind of talking the same talk as Rachel Reeves was before she came into the job, talking about wealth taxes in order to fill the gap, as if it's an easy way to get a load of cash. It's not. People will move their money around and they will leave the country as well.
0: Well, in all of those areas, you're absolutely right, because when he was going after landlords and talking about the housing situation in the country, so specifically singling out landlords who he said hadn't kept their properties up to the same standard, he's going to give mayors a lot of jobs for mayors to do. They're going to get more devolution, more powers. But local authorities and councils are going to be able to supposedly take over those properties. They'll become council homes, they'll become social homes, and the council will get them up to scratch, and then that'll help people who are on either housing benefit or homeless. He'll just all of a sudden bring those back into use. Well, I hate to break it to you, Prime Minister, a lot of those people would have heard you yesterday, and they'll either sell off their properties and they'll go back into the mainstream market, where it might help people who want a, you know, a second home and move in that sense, but it won't do anything for people who are either homeless or on the housing waiting list, or all of

0: I think someone should be able to do that if they want to, without having their house taken from them. And then the thing which really takes the mick is the fact that we know that these properties that they seize, very often they are going to end up as HMOs for migrants. We're living in HMO Britain, of course, as we call it. And anything they do, the small little, the government is always, well, governments of whatever colour are always very slow to improve the supply of housing for us youngsters that can't afford any of it. But it seems like any little thing that they do to improve the supply, the benefit is already completely eaten up very quickly because of the number of houses that councils need to give contracts to Serco for and other similar companies in order to put migrants in them.
1: Well, you're absolutely right. From stealing homes to stealing votes, you might say, because he also wants to look at Brexit again. He used part of his speech yesterday to mock Brexiteers and claim the 2016 vote had done more harm than good. Then this morning, he said this.
2: Well, we will set the options out later this year. George Osborne recently called for Britain to look at rejoining the customs union. The Liberal Democrats called for the single market to be looked at as an option. And obviously there is the big option, which would be to rejoin. But there's another option.
3: And that option's on the table?
2: Well, there's another option, which is to stay as we are. My point is this. 10 years on from Brexit, it's not enough just to say, oh, well, we'll get round to thinking about it. We need to think about it. My judgment is Brexit, in its current form, has caused more harm than good. And I think around 60% of the British public now hold that view.
1: Do you think Brexit's caused more harm than good, Chloe?
0: No, I hesitate slightly in that I think that Brexit was a long-term vision and we haven't really delivered Brexit properly to get the potential, for example, economic gains that we could do, the lower immigration that we could do. Of course, that was a big reason why people voted for Brexit. The autonomy that we would do, we've of course got a had Keir Starmer signing up us up for dynamic alignment, as they call it, on regulations, on food and whatnot. We've still got loads of red tape in this country. We're still often ruled by EU bureaucrats indirectly. I think after all of these years, it's been a decade since that vote, we still haven't properly delivered Brexit. Let's have a go and try and make the best of it. Try and cut red tape, try and get the economic advantages and actually go for it. Fulfill that vision before even considering rejoining the EU. But the problem is we have got a load of people running the country, a load of clowns running the country, who, where none of them were part of that vision. Andy Burnham, of course, is someone who wants to rejoin the EU within his lifetime. But it was the same under the Starmer government. You had a cabinet that was full of Remainers. I don't think there was a single Brexiteer in Starmer's cabinet. And it's hard for those people to see the reasons why people voted to leave the EU. So, for example, when it comes to things like dynamic alignment on food, I think that in the Starmer government, they just looked at a spreadsheet and went, oh, look, the spreadsheet says that we're going to be this number of billion or millions better off if we follow the same food rules as the EU. Therefore, it's a no-brainer. They don't think, oh, people in the country are going to be annoyed that this is a democratic issue because they're there are people who we haven't elected deciding the laws of our land.
1: Well,
0: they just don't get it.
1: Just speaking about it being a democratic issue, I mean, the Prime Minister said that, you know, we could join the single market. That could be a way in sort of having closer ties with the EU. It could be through the customs union. He said, he just sort of slipped out at the end there in that interview with the BBC this morning. He said it could just mean rejoining the EU again. If he does want to take us back into the EU, he's got to either have a second referendum, hasn't he, or put it to the people through the ballot box of a general election.
0: I mean, at the very least, it would have to be at a general election in the manifesto. I think he knows that there's no way before a general election that he can get away with that. But even if it was on a manifesto, I still would not think that is adequate. We had a referendum. We had a huge, huge turnout in that referendum. So many people were willing to take the gamble. It was a big risk leaving the European Union. And as I said, I would like this country to actually see it through properly, properly deliver Brexit, cut the red tape, get good trade deals with other countries, get the ball rolling, and then we can assess whether Brexit has, in his words, done more harm than good. I think this is very, very worrying. But Andy Burnham,

0: Under Starmer's leadership, the Labour Party was having this identity crisis. They couldn't decide to try and win back voters, whether they should lurch more to the right or to the left. They just sort of sat in the middle and pleased nobody. Andy Burnham's decided, okay, forget the Leave voters, forget all the people we've lost to the Reform Party. Let's just try and get back a load of people from the Greens and the Liberal Democrats by promising to rejoin the EU or give them potentially the option to rejoin the EU or the customs union.
1: Mm. 0344 499 1000, that is the number to have your call or send a voice note, have your say on the issue. Will Burnham drag us back into the EU? Well, that's seemingly looking like that is ever closer likely to happen. Text the word talk to 87222 to have your say. We'll get all your calls and text messages read out throughout the show. I'm here until 4 o'clock this afternoon, sitting in for Ian Collins. More from Chloe Dobbs after this break. This is Talk.
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9: There's some queues in Leicestershire towards Leicester for the M1 northbound up towards Junction 21. There was a breakdown that's now being sorted out but still causing delays. Queues for breakdowns too on the M25, clockwise slow towards Enfield 25, lane 1's out. As it is anti-clockwise heading through towards Junction 5 towards the M26. And there's still some queues on the M5 northbound around Clevedon Junction 20 following an earlier collision there this afternoon. I'm Jules Buckley.
2: No nonsense reaction to the day's biggest talking points across the UK, the home of common sense. This is Talk.
1: Welcome back to the Home of Common Sense with me, Charlie Riley, sitting in for Ian Collins. And I'm still delighted to be joined by political commentator Chloe Dobbs, who joins us down the line. Thank you for joining us this afternoon, Chloe. Let's turn to a couple of other stories that are still dominating the headlines. It's not just Andy Burnham, but RAF Fairford. We're now hearing that one of the five men arrested as part of that incident there actually called the police himself. He called 999 before this local farmer. What do we make of it all?
0: I think nobody can make sense of it all. This story just seems to keep taking so many interesting turns, and the exact series of events that led to the police coming and arresting these men seems to keep on changing, because initially we were given the impression that this lady, this farmer, it was just her that foiled this potential plot, and that if she had not called 99, then if these men were planning an attack, that they would have been able to go ahead ahead with it. And then we're given the impression from Donald Trump and then sort of from Wes Streeting as well that they had eyes on these people for a significant period of time, and it wasn't just her who was involved in alerting police. And then we find out in this Times exclusive that came out last night that apparently one of the suspects called 999 himself about an hour before this woman did, and that police were hence already on the scene. But then that's confusing because we get the impression from the woman, the farmer's account, that there were no police there when she saw them, and the police didn't turn up until about a quarter of an hour after she called. And that would be very strange if someone had called 999 over an hour previously, saying, you know, I'm about to blow up RAF Fairford. And it took them over an hour to turn up. That's very, very strange. We had also earlier on talk, or yesterday on talk, we had an ex-MOD advisor suggesting the possibility that maybe the balaclavaed up men that she saw were actually SAS, because we know she said she saw 8 to 10 men, and we only 5 were arrested. This guy was suggesting that maybe the balaclavaed men were SAS, and that the others of that she saw running off in the distance were actual terrorists. It is very, very confusing, and I remain very intrigued as to what on earth is going on and why on earth these men were given bail.
1: Well, that's certainly a view that Donald Trump has. He can't work that one out either. He's been criticising the UK for giving these 5 individuals that were arrested bail. You're absolutely right. But if it is the case that these, and I'm not entirely sure I believe it, but and it's all speculation, but if it is the case that these 5 were just there in their 3 vans to steal a bit of petrol or try and test the security of RAF Fairford, I mean, that has absolutely no excuse either for bail. But it's not exactly plotting a terrorist attack, and that's why they've been bailed. They're actually low-level criminals that might be operating through someone else that they didn't quite know the chain of events that they've been sort of caught up in. Therefore, that's why they've legally been given bail. Again, no excuse, but it is very confusing. You've got, on the one hand, Donald Trump saying, no, we've worked with the UK, we've been following them, they are absolutely terrorists. On the other hand, you've got our own police services, counter-terror police, saying, actually, no, there's more to it than meets the eye.
0: Yes, it is very confusing. In that Times article about that 999 call from the suspect, they do say sources have said that this speculation about them just being fuel thieves is most likely false. I don't know, they haven't said who those sources are. We don't know how credible they are, but that is what is being said by that Times in that exclusive that they put out. Just because they didn't have explosives in that van does not mean that they weren't planning an attack. So two things could have been happening here. First of all, it could have been a recce, a reconnaissance mission to check out the site, check out the security, and also they had all those barrels of petrol. They could have been planning to pour petrol over the place and then set it alight.
1: Quite right. Let's move on to just squeeze in a couple more stories if we can that's still approaching on dominating some of our papers today. The one-in-one-out migrant deal scheme, that is set to collapse. It was supposed to end in the summer. It was extended to the October, but it looks as though time is being called on that scheme between the UK and France.
0: Yes, I think it was supposed to end today, but it's actually going to end at the end of October instead, is my understanding. They've kindly given us a few extensions, but it seems like the French want out on this one. I get the impression it's quite a lot of paperwork and a pain in the butt for them just to organise to swap a few migrants. They have to go through this whole process of vetting all of the migrants, and then we have, well, it's a pain in the butt for both sides. We've got to deal with all these potential legal claims and human rights claims from them. It's very difficult to just swap about 1,500 migrants. I doubt that's made that much of a dent, even though Shabana Mahmood suggests otherwise. The reason why France want to get rid of this, though, is not to scrap the plan completely, but because they want us to take migrants in from all over the EU. No doubt Andy Burnham in his EU reset plans will say, yeah, let's do that, and let's join the EU, rejoin the EU whilst we're at it.
1: You're absolutely right. I mean, I've got no time necessarily for this one-in-one-out scheme. I don't think that's going to help stop the crisis. It's not going to stop people coming coming across across the shores into our country just to be deported to France if they come. If they start
0: and it's
1: off
0: costing
1: in France,
0: $56,000 per migrant.
1: Well, exactly. But if they start off in France and come across to the UK and then get deported back to France, well, then, you know, that's not exactly stopping the problem. It's not actually having a deterrent in place to stop that pull factor. But what really bugs me about this is that we can have an agreement with France about something, right? That is a bilateral agreement between the UK and France, and we're outside the EU. So to your point earlier on, I don't agree with the policy, and I think it's worked at all, but it can be done. You can be outside the European Union, the political union that is the EU, and still do deals with independent nations on bilateral agreements from the UK to France or the UK to any other country that's in the EU. It can be done. And if we followed that pursuit in all other areas, whether it's trade and the economy and all the rest of it, Brexit might have actually been the real success that the 17.5 million people or 4 million people that voted for it were hoping for.
0: Yes, but with the caveat that you've got to be a tough negotiator, as we've seen with the deal with the French for stopping the boats on the beaches. We've given them over £1 billion quid of taxpayer cash without seemingly demanding any good results in return. Mm. The French seem to be spending all our money on the safety aspect, on the French Navy escort to the centre line of the channel, the rescue crews that make sure that nobody gets hurt, rather than actually stopping the boats. We need a tough negotiator that says you're not going to get a penny unless you deliver results. And the same goes for our trade deals with all other countries around the world. If you've got a good negotiator, a good businessman, we should have cabinets that are full with a lot of entrepreneurs. We don't see that at all from Labour. Then maybe we will actually get somewhere with Brexit.
1: Just very finally, because we're running very short of time, there was another story that pricked our ears here at Talk Towers, that a shop worker in Nottinghamshire used a hockey stick to fight off a masked thief who attacked him with a machete. The CCTV images that you can see if you're following us on YouTube shows that the employee stand up to the attacker as he waved the blade towards the till at the Crest mini market in Bestwood, Nottinghamshire. I mean, extraordinary scenes there, and bravery and heroism trying to defend the shop there. I mean, the question to you, Chloe, is that we see shoplifting, no end in our city centres and probably in the rest of the country as well. Have you ever seen anybody stand up to a shoplifter? Would you feel brave enough to stand up to a shoplifter if you saw anything like this taking place? Certainly probably not.
0: I have seen people standing up to shoplifters. There used to be an Amazon Fresh near me, and they had people who would come in and just take all of the packets of steaks, and they would try and tackle them. But I've not seen anyone tackle someone with a machete. That is a very brave thing to do, and this needs to be stopped. It should not be the case that someone working what is, often a minimum wage job, fronting a shop, you're often in there by yourself. Also, I mean, I used to work in the pub. I was often the only person, behind the bar in front of the tills. If someone came in with a machete to what was, at the time an 18-year-old girl, that would be absolutely terrifying. Minimum wage workers shouldn't have to put up with this.
1: Mm. No, you're absolutely right. Chloe Dobbs, we've got to leave it there. Thank you so much for joining me this afternoon here at Talk Towers, the home of common sense. 0344 499 1000. That is the number to call or send in a voice note to have your say on all the issues that Chloe and I were just talking about. We're asking you the question this morning: will Andy Burnham drag us back into the EU? He's talked about that we could join the single market, rejoin the customs union and join in total. But does that require a referendum? Does that require another general election? Text the word talk to 87. I'll be discussing all of that and more with Fraser Myers, the deputy editor of Spikes, and Lance Foreman, former MEP and businessman. You don't want to miss it. This is the home of common sense. This is Talk.
2: The boiler room of common sense. This is Talk.
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1: Burnham is a barefaced liar, says Lorraine. He told the people of Makerfield he had no intention of reversing Brexit. The man is an unelected charlatan who has no business being our Prime Minister. We didn't vote for him and he does not represent the British electorate. Well, Lorraine, we could be being dragged back into the EU. If you were listening to Andy Burnham's speech yesterday, that is what is being signalled. We'll be talking to Lance Foreman, a former MEP, about that a little later on. Keep all those calls and texts coming in. Text the word talk to 87222. But now, I'm delighted to say I'm going to be joined by Fraser Myes, who's the Deputy Editor of Spiked. Good afternoon, Fraser.
17: Good afternoon. Thanks for having me.
1: Pleasure, as always. Let's go through Andy's speech yesterday. Andy, as if we're on first name terms. But, you know, he's a man of the people, and so am I. He talked about axing the triple lock. He talked about reforming our electoral system, scrapping first past the post in favour of a proportional representation system. Perhaps he talked about a homes revolution, seizing properties of people's homes. If they don't keep them up to scratch, and the councils can take them and use them for social housing. He talked about a Great British Grid, something to accompany GB Energy, which we don't hear about these days, but obviously still probably costs an awful lot of money. But to be fair to the Prime Minister, let's say he articulated some of the bigger challenges that we face in this country and was thoughtful, even if it's completely uncosted. I mean, what did you make of it all?
17: Well, I think this was a speech to please the Labour Party faithful, and they absolutely loved it. It went down a real storm in Liverpool. But I think outside of that, in the real world, with ordinary members of the public, I think it was a mixture of things that were either wildly unpopular, like the getting rid of the triple lock, extremely divisive, like reopening the Brexit debate, or utterly irrelevant, like questions around electoral reform. So I have to say, I dissent from the line that's coming out of the lobby journalists that Burnham did a brilliant job, that he's secured his premiership, that he strides before us like some great colossus, thanks to that speech yesterday. I actually think this conference, and this is a bit of a bold prediction, but I think this conference could be the moment when Labour lost the election. I think the triple lock in particular is really going to cause him some problems. You know, there are huge amounts of, it's not just people who are elderly, who are entitled to this at the moment, to pensions being upgraded, you know, at a fast rate. You know, lots of us have our own elderly parents or grandparents and care about them or plan to get old ourselves. This is going to be I think this is a universally unpopular policy. I think Keir Starmer really never recovered from planning to tinker mildly with the winter fuel allowance. And I think something similar could happen to Burnham here.
1: Yeah.
17: The difference in cash is astronomical. Winter fuel, people only lost £300. People will lose, you know, £1,200 roughly in 10 years' time, it's estimated, according to Burnham's plans. So, yeah, I think this is a disaster, a bomb being planted here by himself, and I think he'll regret it.
1: Well, I did say at the top of the show that he has been able to woo us, hasn't he? He's seduced us by being the sort of, you know, authentic, as though he is. I think he is being himself to a certain extent. You know, you would go down the pub with him. I think you would maybe invite him to a dinner party. He seems quite fun. He's had 6 weeks, or certainly a bit longer now, as Prime Minister, to give out sort of small hanging fruit. You know, give us a few sweets when it comes to some policy ideas. You know, capping bus fares here, making it easier to unsubscribe from subscriptions. You know, things that I think are far too much, you know, nanny statism. Rather than, you know, we can do that ourselves. Thank you very much. But at least the Prime Minister is sort of articulating, I think, some of the more modern challenges that we face. So he's wooed us in that sense. He's got us to like him. And as a communicator, far better than the last guy in post. So all credit to him. But despite trying to say that he's going to be more modern and open-minded and forward-thinking, this was a speech that's taken us right back to the 1970s with socialism on steroids.
17: Well, I think, yeah, I think it's right to say that a lot of the policies that have been coming out of Burnham so far were have been insubstantial. You know, it's good news for everyone who takes a bus that it's capped at £2, but I don't think it's going to be life-changing. It's good news that he cut back on VAT for energy, but again, you know, saving us 17p a week is not going to really, really change our fortunes or our personal finances. I don't know whether this was back to the 1970s. I mean, there's something certainly was sounding the right noises to the Labour faithful. I mean, he's very careful, isn't he? He talks always about public control of utilities or institutions, of, you know, whether it's railways or energy or things like that. He never goes for the full-blown nationalisation. And I think that's why, I think he's aware that there's a real cost to that. Mm. He's aware that actually if he were to, you know, say renationalise Thames Water or something like that, it would be brought up in the courts. It would be caught up in the courts if he were not to compensate people adequately, and it would obviously be very unpopular to pay lots of money to these shareholders to re-nationalise these companies. So I think there's a bit of a rhetorical trick going on here. I'm not convinced it's full fat socialism. I think it's a bit thinner than that. I don't think that. And also, of course, the other thing, you know, we may come on to talk about the EU. Does he want to rejoin the EU? Actually, the EU has quite strict rules about what you can nationalise and re-nationalise. And what companies you can subsidise. So there is, I foresee some slight problems and tensions there.
1: Mm. Well, the reason why I sort of say it was nationalism on steroids is because when he talks about the water companies, he's giving more powers to mayors and local authorities for them to get involved. And we're talking things like South East Water, South West Water, who have got huge problems. Don't get me wrong. There is far too much waste and sewage being pumped into our seas. And it is absolutely horrific and disgusting to the local environment and to the local people that want to use it. And that should light the door of shareholders and certainly the chief executives who are, you know, who are in charge of that. They need to be hauled over the coals to put that right. But he's saying that mayors and local authorities will be able to sort of challenge those water companies. But local authorities, as we know, when there's a problem, can run to central government and they can say, right, we've exhausted all of our cash as a local authority to try and deal with these problems. But, you know, central government, Prime Minister, Chancellor, help us out, give us more money. They can do that to an extent. And that really always grinds my gears when local authorities run out of money, because they should be able to manage their own funds properly. But they don't. And that's OK. That happens. But they've always got the reliance of central government to underwrite it, which is a problem for me, because it just means more money will be going from central government to those local authorities, because they'll keep wasting money. If it was held centrally, then actually the Prime Minister and the Chancellor might have a bit more authority and can flex their muscles to say, no, this is the amount of money that we've got left and you're not getting any more.
17: Well, exactly. And you just think with questions like water, you know, why not just go for the full nationalisation? I mean, it would actually be quite popular if there were problems in the courts, which I think there would be.
1: I think it
17: would
1: be more popular to nationalise water than it would the trains and our buses. Mm. I mean, I know he's a big fan of the buses and he told us that in his speech. But something that really matters to a lot of people, that really needs a lot of work, I think, is water companies to be looked at rather than our trains.
17: But then again, even the buses in Manchester are not actually nationalised. They just have a sort of branding. They've got this Manchester B branding, and it's tendered out to private companies. So I think that a lot of what we see from Burnham is a mirage. Now, I'm sure that not everyone watching this programme is a full fat socialist, but I think he is slightly being disingenuous with his own party faithful on a lot of these issues. I think it's clever branding. He's very careful with the words he uses. Mm. He uses more control does not mean that actually it's we're going back to state ownership. Mm. And whether that works or not, I don't know. There's all kinds of arguments either way for, you know, how we should organise some of these services. You can point to examples of nationalised utilities doing badly. You can point to examples of privatised utilities doing badly. I mean, I don't necessarily know the answer, but I think I think Burnham is trying to sort of strike a middle path that is slightly disingenuous, I think.
1: Well, you've been very clear today, Fraser. You thought that that was a speech that has done it for Labour at the next general election. Thank you so much, Fraser, for joining me this afternoon. We can also turn now to Lance Foreman, former MEP and businessman, to get his take on some of the speech that Andy Burnham was delivering yesterday. Good afternoon, Lance.
12: Good afternoon.
1: Thank you so much. I was just talking to Fraser Myers there, Deputy Editor of Spiked, about some of the policy issues that Burnham was presenting yesterday, whether it's about a new new energy grid, whether it's about housing, whether it's about the triple lock. Obviously, the question we're asking people today focuses more on the EU. Will Burnham drag us back into the EU? Because that was a central part of his speech. It came at the end, but it caught us all a bit on the hoof because he previously told us that we shouldn't be having these arguments. He doesn't want to open that conversation again, get on with more of the domestic agenda that needs to be tackled. But it looks like we could be heading straight back into the EU. He's reverse ferreted, hasn't he?
12: It makes absolutely no sense whatsoever, even in terms of his own view about how government should work. You know, he talks about wanting to devolve power away from central government to local mayors, and he wants decisions to be made locally. But on the other hand, he's now saying he wants decisions to be made in Brussels. So which is it? Are you concentrating power or devolving power? It just doesn't make any sense whatsoever. Just in terms of, say, the way he thinks government should operate. But it also makes absolutely no sense economically. You know, if you have a team and you want to strengthen your team, you bring in good, strong people to help your team. You don't bring in weak laggards. And Britain, you know, despite the fact that we performed pretty badly, pretty poorly since leaving the EU, we've still outperformed Germany, France and Italy. We are better performers than them. So why on earth would you want to tie yourself to this sort of dead weight of Europe when there's a whole wide world out there which is growing and growing fast where we could, you know, well, grow faster by you know, creating links in those directions.
1: Well, some people could argue that we would grow faster and it might help the UK and it might benefit the EU if we had still been part of the single market where we can sort of trade goods or be part of the customs union. There are people making those arguments or certainly have done in the past. What do you make of those two suggestions? Should we join the single market for an economic sense but still remain outside of the political European Union, or should we be able to sort of, you know, survive on our own two feet?
12: Well, look, I'm in business and I export. I export around the world. I do a trade in Europe as well. And it really hasn't had any major impact on my own business whatsoever. You know, when you do export to places, what you didn't have to do, but you do now, is fill in a health certificate. It takes half an hour the first time, the second time 10 minutes, and the third time it's just one of the things. It's not that complicated. Ideally, I believe in a world where we shouldn't need this, you know, these sort of certifications, and there should be mutual respect for one's laws. You know, the EU knows how we've operated over the last 40 years. Why do we have to harmonise? There should be mutual recognition of our standards. I've never heard a sort of French tourist come to the UK and say, well, I'm not eating in an English restaurant because your standards aren't as good as they are in Paris. I mean, this is just nonsense. We're not a third world country. They, of course, the EU wants to punish us. But, you know, the fact of the matter is, Europe is moving to the right. You know, Le Pen is very likely to be the next president of France. Look what just happened in Germany, the AfD. If they win the next elections, I'm not saying that's a good thing or a bad thing, but if they do, they might pull Germany out of the EU. And if that's the case, the EU is finished. So, this whole idea that our future lies in the EU is absolutely nonsensical. And there's a big wide world out there. And look at the growth rates in America, you know, and the Far East. That's where we should be focusing our attention. That is that those people can help us really develop our economy. AI is sort of very much the future technology. The EU have just put in huge amounts of regulations to stifle the growth of tech. That's not where we want to be. Burnham is just, people have said he's living in the 70s. I'm not sure if they mean the 1870s or the 1970s, but it's really not a direction that's going to help Great Britain.
1: Well, you're absolutely right. And look, you know, I always sort of have to steel myself and bite my tongue whenever I'm sort of in a queue going on holiday, which never happens very much these days, I can assure you. But there you are. Whenever I'm there and I hear people queuing up to go into a European country, the last time it was, I was actually going to Germany, Berlin for my brother-in-law's stag do. But people in the queue were tutting away and saying, oh, you know, we've got a queue now, we've got a whole new e-passport gate system that we can't go through. This is all because of Brexit. This is because of Britain voted for Brexit. And I have to say, I'm sorry, you know, I have to say it in my mind because I don't want to cause a fuss in the queue. I'm far too polite. I'm typically British in that way. But I have to sort of steel myself because I would just want to scream out and say, no, this is not because of Brexit. We were very clear in the UK as part of the relationship with the EU, having left it, we were not going to punish citizens. EU citizens can still come through UK passport gates in the exactly the same way as that relationship has always been, but it was the EU that wanted to punish us little Brits and say, no, you voted for Brexit, we're going to throw everything at you. That's the kind of relationship that we had with them. That's how they wanted to treat us. It doesn't say very much about that partnership, or they're not very friendly towards us if that's how they've treated us. So why on earth would we want to jump back into bed with them?
12: Look, again, you know, people often bring up the queuing thing, but it is nonsensical. How many holidays do we take? If it's an extra hour or two, every time I've experienced it, it hasn't. You know,
1: but they could have extended. But the point I'm making is they could have extended the same good faith to us as we extended to them, and they chose not to. That's their choice. It's not because we chose to leave the EU. That is an EU's decision to punish Brits.
12: I have to be honest, I genuinely have to say, you know, I've travelled to Europe many times since Brexit and I haven't noticed longer queues than ever before. You know, if you go to New York, it can take an hour and a half to queue up and get through. You know, it's if we're really that concerned about people queuing and wasting time, we should be sorting out, you know, I don't know how many of your viewers are Londoners and drive, but, you know, London is permanently gridlocked because of potholes, 20 mile an hour limits throughout cities across the UK. You know, if we're worried about people queuing, whether by foot or in a car, we need the UK needs to get moving again. Mm. And so much of what, you know, these sort of socialist governments are doing is just slowing us down and slowing us down. And that's no way. You know, if you want to grow your economy and you want to be dynamic, you know, all the measures that are implemented are going in totally the opposite direction, and we need a serious change, you know, right across government. The whole mentality needs to change through every single department, from education upwards.
1: Yeah. Lance, we could talk all afternoon, but I'm afraid we've got to draw stumps there. Thank you so much. That was Lance Foreman, former MEP and businessman. We're going to go to a break now, but after the break, we'll be taking all of your calls and texts that have been flooding in on the back of the question we're asking this afternoon. Will Burnham drag us back into the EU, or do you think is Burnham's plan enough for Labour to win the next general election? All your calls and texts coming up after this break. This is Talk.
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9: The M2 towards the coast in Kent, towards Junction 2 at Strood. There's Lane 3 coned off. There's emergency repairs. There's still queues on both sides of the M25 following a couple of breakdowns, so clockwise slow towards Enfield 25. All lanes back open. Still Lane 1 combed off anti-clock towards Junction 5 for the M26. A 3-mile queue there. And the M180 eastbound is still closed. Scunthorpe Junction 3 through towards 4 at Scorby.
6: See it, hear it, talk it. Across the UK, Talk Energy, the home of common sense. This is Talk.
1: Paul's been in touch to say the British people voted for Brexit. Birmingham has no right to take us back to the EU without a public vote. Well, will we get one, or will Andy Burnham just be dragging us back in? Let me know your thoughts. Joanna from Salisbury says, hi, Charlie. All very well wanting to go back into the EU, but they won't want us the way we're heading, and we won't have the necessary financial stability. We're on the edge of bankruptcy, a bond market raising, and we're turning into a third world country, and all the rich are heading out of the UK. Well, thank you very much for your calls and texts. Keep them coming in. We can go to the phone lines now also to speak to Dave in Pembrokeshire. Good afternoon, Dave.
22: Good afternoon, Charlie. It's a pleasure to talk to you without you being interrupted by that bloke, Jez.
1: Who?
22: Lovely.
1: Never heard of him.
22: No. Listen,
1: he's a great man, by the way. But go on, what would you like to say?
22: We constantly watch him, so he's safe. I have a different take on Burnham's speech yesterday. I've been thinking about this, and I'm a bit of a political animal as well, and an ardent reformer. But I think most of the political media and the commentators are claiming he's left-wing, the pro-Palestinian groupies, and the Greens that he's chasing. I think that's wrong. He's not chasing them. He's aimed at Ed Davey and his Liberal Democrats. I know this may come as a bit of a surprise, but I think he has realised there is no chance of him and his Labour Party winning the next general election without forming a coalition with somebody. And the obvious somebody is the Lib Dems. And I say that because the polls are clearly indicating that all three main parties are in the mid-20s, so there is no distinction between them, and he knows that. So I think he showed his hand yesterday because he announced three main policies. Change the election system to PR, rejoin the EU, and create a social care ministry. Then he deflected it by a big bang proposal to scrap the triple lock pension. That was clever and cunning. And I can see, going back, looking at the few weeks of parliamentary PMQs, Ed Davey has been snivelling all over him, and he's been returning it.
1: Well, the three things that you listed there, yes, having a new voting system, setting up an NCS, a National Care Service, those are things that the Lib Dems have certainly called for, Davey has been championing for since he was a minister. Thank you so much for that, Dave. An interesting thought. Well, let me know your thoughts too. 0344 499 1000, that is the number to call or send a voice note to. You can text the word TALK to 87222 and I'll get your text messages read out throughout the course of the show, or you can follow us and send us a message on X at Talk TV, because we're asking the question, will Burnham drag us back into the EU, whether it's the single market, the customs union, or who knows what, or is Burnham's plan enough for Labour to win the next general election? Let me know your thoughts. This is the home of common sense. This is Charlie Rowley in until 4 o'clock. This is Talk.
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0: Update. On the hour. Headlines.
4: The Prime Minister says there are multiple options for Britain's future with the EU, including rejoining the bloc. Andy Burnham spoke to the BBC today.
7: The country cannot have a decade, another one like the one we've just had, where we've had too much drift, too much division. I am very clear, and I will say this bluntly, Brexit has caused more harm than good.
4: He says other options could include remaining as we are, rejoining the single market, or entering into a customs union. Former MEP Lance Foreman told Talk the PM's not making sense.
12: He talks about wanting to devolve power away from central government to local mayors, and he wants decisions to be made locally. But on the other hand, he's now saying he wants decisions to be made in Brussels. So which is it?
4: Elsewhere, it's reported Britain and France are considering ending the one-in-one-out migration deal. A source in the French Interior Ministry has told Reuters discussions are taking place. It's a deal that sees undocumented migrants sent to France in return for legitimate asylum seekers with British family connections. The Met Police has asked the CPS to consider manslaughter charges, among many others, against companies and individuals over the Grenfell Tower fire. The force has now submitted all its files in relation to the disaster. 72 people died in the blaze, which a public inquiry found was avoidable. One of the men arrested over the suspected RAF Fairford terror plot called the police himself. It's thought to have happened an hour before the local farmer dialed 999 to report the three vans blocking the road. All five are on bail, with detectives saying petrol was found in the vans but no explosive devices. Former MOD advisor Professor Gwythian Prince told Talk it's still a mystery.
23: It's a very peculiar story, but I think the kaleidoscope is beginning to settle. I suggested that possibly it was a dry run, and that's a hypothesis which I think is becoming stronger.
4: And the RAC Foundation has suggested the price of diesel has passed £2 a litre. The body's director, Steve Gooding, says the government could easily cut the amount of tax. That's the latest. I'm Tom Clayton.
0: Talk. News. Update.
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0: 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This is Talk. Trouble, Talk and Tiffin. The Afternoon Empire.
1: Oh, welcome back to Talk, the home of common sense, with me, Charlie Rowley, sitting in all this week for the man, the master, the legend that is Ian Collins, as he takes over the reins of weekday breakfast as Jeremy Carr has a well-earned holiday. So let me know what you think about all the topics that we've been talking about this morning. We're asking the question today, will Burnham drag us back into the EU? This is obviously on the back of the Prime Minister's speech yesterday to the Labour Party faithful in Liverpool, leaving the door open to rejoining the EU. We don't know if it's just the single market, the customs union, or whether it's joining the EU in its totality. We don't know whether there's going to be another referendum to support that happening. Let me know your thoughts. Should we rejoin the EU? You might be one of those who think that it was a disaster in the first place and we should rejoin. 0344 499 1000. That is the number to call or send a voice note to, or you can text the word talk to 87222. We're also asking the question this afternoon, is Burnham's plan enough for Labour to win the next general election? Well, if you were listening earlier on, I was speaking to Fraser Myers, who's the deputy editor of Spiked Online. He thought Burnham's speech was a recipe for disaster. He says that that has blown it for Labour at the next general election. Let me know your thoughts. That number again, 0344 499 1000, or text the word talk to 87222, and we'll get all your calls and texts read out, hopefully, as the show goes on. But putting Burnham aside for just the moment, the other story that the nation is still talking about is RAF Fairford. We have so much speculation around it. What happened? Who called the police? Who, what, where, why, when, and how? To give us a bit more meat on the bones about all things that might be happening in Fairford, but also more broadly about our defence systems and how these things all play out, I'm delighted to be joined now by Don Morris, who's a local county councillor and founder of Strategy Farm. This is a firm that's advising Western leaders on geopolitics and tech. Dom, very good to see you this afternoon. Thank you for joining me.
27: Hey, Charlie, good afternoon. And don't worry, I've got the Labradors
10: And the beer's out of screenshot. I know some of the Labour MPs in charge are a little bit triggered by these things.
1: Yes, you're right wing, are you? You how dare you? You're absolutely right. Well, thank you so much for joining me this afternoon. As I say, aside from politics, RAF effort is a story that is still gripping the nation. We learnt earlier yesterday we learnt over the weekend when I was covering Weekend Breakfast that five men were arrested, originally for an explosives against the Explosive Act, later charged on terrorism offences. We're now hearing that one of the five men actually arrested during that time called 999 himself before a local farmer. Just talk us through everything that you know about what's happening in this area and what could be going on when it comes to RAF effort.
10: Well, Charlie, I mean, my joke at the beginning, there's a serious point, isn't there? Because it was farmers and the rural community that were flagging the concerns around Fairford before this incident. And it is those people that stepped up. And I think just to recall what happened for me, we were, ironically, in a field training our gun dog. And you get the phone call that comes through and you immediately go into thinking about your community, the evacuation, making sure people have got places to stay, sorting out farmers who aren't able to feed their animals. And that took us for about 24 hours. And I think it's fair to say some of the people in Welford, Kempsford and Fairford were a little bit shocked at the beginning. But I also think there's a bit of stiff upper lip going on locally. You know, we've lived side by side with our American brothers and sisters for decades. Some of my first memories are of tenpin bowling on the Air Force base. We've been through a lot together and there's been a bit of shock, but I think we're a resilient bunch.
1: Mm. And what do you make of the reaction since? So obviously we heard about these five arrests. We didn't get much detail. We had the Defence Secretary then, Wes Streeting, telling us that actually there's more to this story than meets the eye, but information wasn't coming through as quickly as I think I would have liked it. We then had the counter-terrorism police, I should say, from Scotland Yard telling us that actually they had then been released on bail, that they are UK nationals, they all live in London, four from Westminster, one in Camden. Now, we're learning that one of them called the police themselves. I mean, this story is, you know, on the one hand, well, it's a farce on the one hand here in the UK, but on the other, you've got then the US president and our American friends across the pond there saying that actually, Donald Trump would never have bailed them in the first place, that they should still be locked up effectively, and that this was a mission that the US, they were monitoring these guys for such a long time. These two stories don't seem to be adding up.
10: I think, look, with these situations, Charlie, it's never right to comment directly on ongoing operations. I think the first thing to say, and as you've told the storyline there, it's very clear that Gloucestershire County Council, Cotswold District Council, police, CT, and other agencies have been working incredibly hard to keep us safe. And I think, you know, lessons I've learned from Afghanistan and elsewhere is don't judge things in the immediate sense. These things are quite complicated. It will take time. And I think I'm resisting the urge to make a judgment about what happened. We'll let the teams on the ground figure it out in due time. And there's huge amounts of things to go through. But I agree with you. You know, from where we're sat, it just all seems rather odd. But the main thing is that whatever threat there was to life has been averted.
1: Well, let me just pick up on what you said about our defences in general, if I can, without sort of going into RAF effort. But, you know, your time, advising other leaders and companies, your particular time, you know, your expertise on defence matters. What do you make of the lack of conversation that seems to have come out of Liverpool at Labour's party conference when it comes to defence spending?
10: Charlie, it's almost like you're reading my sheet here. I think what was extraordinary about the speeches in the last 24 hours is that our national leaders are talking about healthcare, social care in 2035, 2040, when experts are saying that there is a real crisis coming. We're in a new era of geopolitics. The UK is trying to play its role on the top stage. We've done amazing things in Ukraine, but frankly, the say-do gap is pretty frightening. What do I mean by that? You can't talk big in terms of Britain's role in the world, but still spend 2.5, 2.6% of our GDP on national security and on defence. It's just not enough. And what that means is it puts places like Fairford on the front line because we don't have the capability and the people to protect our critical national infrastructure to drive that resilience that we're going to need for this new era that we're in, whether it's Iran, whether it's Russia, or whether it's something else. What is known is that we're going to have to up our spend and take this way more seriously. And I'm just not seeing the PM and his colleagues talking about this seriously. We took 2 years to lose a prime minister, to lose a phenomenal minister of in defence, not Secretary of State, but another minister, phenomenal minister. We've lost 2 years of rearming, and we're still back to 2.5, 2.6% of GDP. The say-do gap is immediate, and we need to invest to protect our homeland first and then serve and protect and stand by our allies, whether that's America, NATO or others.
1: You're absolutely right. You mentioned Russia there, you mentioned Iran. I mean, is China a threat to us? I mean, the US and China seem to have had a good meeting not so long ago, last week I think they were. There was the state visit by the Chinese premier, the red carpet was rolled out in the US. We've always been a slightly, we've been divided about what kind of relationship we should have with China, I think, here in the UK. The reason why I ask you this is because we've got a bit of a news that's come in that I would just love to get your views on. I know I'm giving this to you as we receive it here, but we've got some news here that says that more than 100 academics with links to the UK have worked on projects secretly funded by Chinese intelligence to develop technology to use for spying. This is a warning that's come directly from MI5, our security services. I'll read a bit more that says the China General Technology Research Institute has very strong ties to China's intelligence service, it said. Academics involved in projects funded by the body are strongly advised to review any current or future work with the CGTRI, that's the China General Technology Research Institute, and may breach UK national security laws around assisting or benefiting from foreign powers should they continue. So we've got people who are in the country, it seems to me, working within our institutions, academic institutions, that are being funded by China in order to spy on us. I mean, what do you make of that?
10: I think, Charlie, with regards to your specific question, is China a threat? I view things quite differently. So the way Strategy Farm looks at what's going on in the world at the moment, we're in an era of great power competition. What that means is nation states are going to compete in ways that they did for centuries before liberalism and the end of the Cold War. And what does that mean? That means that for us as the UK, we need to change our mindset and start protecting our homeland, protecting our universities from other great powers that are going to seek advantage from what we're really good at. And I think, you know, the positive version of this, Charlie, is the UK could be a great power once more. I think we have 15 of the top UK universities, the top universities in the world. That's why agencies want to gain benefit from that. But we have to recognise what we're good at and protect it. And again, that is going to take resource, and that is going to take increased spending on a percentage of GDP. But that is also going to take a change in mindset to protect what we're really good at. And universities is a classic where we lead the world in some of those technologies that other nations are always going to want to take advantage of and steal.
1: Mm. I asked a question the other day here on Talk, should we raise the UK threat level? Not necessarily because there is an imminent threat necessarily. We've always got to be alert to any kind of possibility that could occur. But it focuses the mind, because the threats that we face come in all kinds of, you know, shapes and sizes, whether it's online and cyber attacks, whether it is through spying of China and others, let's not forget, whether it is through the incursion that we see in our seas through Russia, whether it's through people that want to do us harm, whether that's the Hamases, the Hezbollahs, the Houthis that are funded by proxies like Iran, whether it's now Argentina talking tough, wanting to take back the Falkland Islands. And yet, on the other hand, we've got a defence secretary that says in order to prepare for war, we need to sort of stock up on bottled waters, have a wind-up radio, have a few batteries, have some tin food in the cupboard. I mean, should we be looking to raise our national threat in order to get us as a society, as a country, our mind focused on the fact that we are facing even more threats than we might have thought?
10: Look, I don't think it's about what colour board is on our critical national infrastructure and our bases. I think it's about changing mindset, Charlie. I think it's about the people, ideas and machinery of the UK.
1: But does raising the threat level, sort of interrupt you, does that focus the mind? Does that change our mindset that as a nation, we will, if we know that there is the most severe threat in this country coming our way, that we will then be switched on to all of these threats and homegrown terrorism as well?
10: I think clearly there is a need for a national conversation. And ironically, the Strategic Defence Review, which is now, you know, circa 2 years old, did say that we need to have that national conversation about this new era we find ourselves in and what we're going to do about it. I think the problem is that document has just sat on the shelves for the last 2 years and hasn't been delivered. You do need a national conversation, but we do need a change in mindset, Charlie, because alert levels come and go week by week. But these threats, the new era of great power competition, we'll see continuously these jostles, these threats between nations. And we need the people, the ideas, and the machinery, both within the nation state, but a resilient society, critical national infrastructure, to protect ourselves from this. So I don't think an alert threat board is, you know, changing that for today or this week is going to make a difference in the long term.
1: Don Morris, we've got to leave it there. Thank you so much for that. Do join us again, because that's fascinating stuff. And I know my viewers and listeners, they are concerned about defences in this country. They're very concerned about the lack of conversation that seems to be around the defences, particularly when it comes to our funding. Thanks so much, Dom. We will speak again soon. 0344 499 1000. Let me know what you think about that. Are we prepared for any kind of attack in this country? Text or talk to 87222. The Prime Minister didn't mention defence at all, it seemed, in his speech yesterday. Certainly didn't talk about cutting welfare to fund our defences. I know that's something that a lot of you agree with. I certainly do. So let me know what you think about that. Of course, on top of the other topics that we're asking people today, do you think Burnham is going to drag us back into the EU? And is Burnham's plan enough for Labour to win the next election? You might think either of those things. Let me know. 0344 499 1000. Text the word talk to 87222. We've got some breaking news, which is a bit of an update on a plane that was bound for Israel, which was forced into an emergency landing after dropping 14,000 feet in about 30 seconds earlier on today. Very dramatic turn of events there. We're told that there might have been a stabbing in

0: We will be taking all of your calls and texts on all of the topics that we've been talking about. You don't want to go anywhere. This is the home of common sense. This is Talk.
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2: 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We saw your comments.
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9: An issue in northwest Wales between the A55 Junction 9 and the Avellyn Heli roundabout. The A487 is currently closed both ways. A vehicle fires, so no way through at the moment. M180 eastbound Junction 3 Scunthorpe's closed towards Scorby at 4. A shed load of offal there, so no way through on that eastbound side. And the M1 heading northbound around Kirby Muxlow, Junction 21A, a queue towards and past there is currently partially blocked and slow. I'm Jules Buckley.
1: Turn on, tune in, speak out. A double dose of reality across the UK, the home of common sense. 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
0: Welcome back to Talk, where we're going now to your calls and texts that have been coming in thick and fast on the back of Andy Burnham's speech that he delivered in Liverpool yesterday. Paul says, Burnham's speech was rhetoric combined with a word salad. Loads of vague promises with no substance to explain how he is going to achieve any of the things that he set out. Plus, all of the wish list will only happen if Labour win the next election. He romanticised the 1970s under Labour. All I remember about the 70s is strikes, strikes, strikes. He's a trumped-up city mayor who waxed lyrical about Manchester and Liverpool, but barely touched on immigration. The more he spoke, the less he said. Some tough words there from Paul. Thank you so much for your text. Keep them coming in. Another one here says, Charlie, the state pension being attacked is a bad enough thing, but can someone justify why MPs and prime ministers get gold-plated pensions when a great many of them spend relatively short periods in office? They don't do 30 or 40 years, so why the huge pensions? That's another one there from another Paul. Keep them coming in. Very good points indeed. 0344 499 1000. That is the number to call or send a voice note to, or text the word talk to 87222 to have your say. And someone that is going to have their say now is Matthew in Newport. Good afternoon, Matthew.
10: Good afternoon. How are you?
0: Very well, Matthew. Thanks for calling in. What would you like to say?
10: I just wanted to challenge your contention that Brexit had nothing to do with us having to queue into Europe.
0: What is the contention?
10: Well, you said it had nothing to do with it. They could have extended the same, what was your phrase, the same courtesy that we have extended to
0: absolutely.
10: Them.
0: Absolutely, and they absolutely could, couldn't they?
10: But why should they? We left their club.
0: Because it's nothing to do with citizens. It's a political club. It's a political institution between countries where we as UK taxpayers have paid into that institution, by the way, far more than some of these other EU countries have paid in. We contributed more in terms of cash. And therefore, I think the nice thing to do, if you're having a

0: If you're leaving a relationship, you want to leave amicably. And we said, as a nation, that we were going to continue to allow people from the EU to come into the UK. Our doors are still open. You can still come in the same way as you always have. We're not making this about citizens. This is about politics and it's about governments. But the EU decided that they weren't going to do that. Us little islanders, that's how they view us. Us little small folk in the UK, we all apparently all voted to leave the EU. 16 million people voted to remain. And so why blimey, those people need to be punished? That's the EU punishing Brits.
1: Blimey, that was long, wasn't it?
0: Well, you asked for that. You wanted an answer. I've given it to you.
1: Anyone would have thought that sounded like a diatribe. The simple answer is, we were in.
0: Well, answer. Hold on. Well, hold on. No, I will let you speak, Matthew. But just answer my question. No, hold on. Well, why don't you answer the question then and tell me why the EU couldn't extend that right to British citizens just as we did to EU nationals?
1: Because this isn't a reciprocal arrangement. Each the bloc of Europe.
0: It's an amicable divorce.
1: No, it wasn't, was it? By any means, and all the Brexiteers...
0: No, not on the side of the EU, you're absolutely right.
1: The Brexiteers keep saying, oh, we didn't get the Brexit we voted for. And they didn't know what Brexit they were voting for. They just wanted out for whatever reasons. One of them, mainly for the rich people, being the new tax avoidance rules that the EU was going to bring in. And that made a lot of people not want to be in it. Ask Jacobs Rees-Mogg. But anyway, what I'm trying to tell you is, you cannot shout anyone down who complains loudly going through Europe that has nothing to do with Brexit. It's everything to do with Brexit. And if we're going to talk about, should we go back in? Should it be limited? The one thing we've got to get back in, we've got to get our defence industries talking directly with each other. A lot are foreign. We work in close proximity. Our interoperability is dropping. Our connections through to all the insecurity and the national security is being weakened. We are cutting our nose off to spite our face when it comes to technology, science, and it is just infuriating the short-sightedness of the Brexiteers and most of the talk list.
0: Matthew, this is bunkum. Because if the EU wanted to continue to work with the UK, then it absolutely would. We're talking about a little later on the one in, one out scheme. Now, I don't think that has worked at all, but that is a scheme delivered and devised between the UK and France. That is a bilateral agreement, and I don't think that's worked, but it can be done.
1: This is the bait and switch. The thing is, when we left Brexit, we knew that as defence companies, we knew it would have an impact. I work with industries of, machine industries, and they knew what would happen, and it happened. And the point is, you can't leave a club and get all the club benefits. It's as simple as that, and we were short-sighted and just arrogant and just... little islander attitude, I'm afraid.
0: We do have a security arrangement. It's called AUKUS, so it's between the Australia, the US, and Canada and the UK. So we are, and that is largely makes up the G7. So between us, we have some of the best security and intelligence sharing services in the world.
1: We've always had Five Eyes, and yes, we do have, but it is now far more difficult. And I'm not just talking security services, I'm talking about the interoperability of our Navy with Europe's Navy is now more difficult. Our communications between defence industries that are owned partly by, say, France or Italy and are in the UK, we have, firewalls in between those companies because of the trading problems. It is difficult to trade in and out of America. We shouldn't have that difficulty in and out of Europe. They are our closest partners when it comes to defence. If America is going to throw their bloody toys out and not come in and help, we've got to rely on the French, the Germans, the Dutch. And
0: we shouldn't be relying on. We certainly shouldn't be relying on the French or the Germans. I can assure you of that. We should be relying on our own ability to have our defences properly funded.
1: Do you know how much overnight?
0: We've got the coalition of the willing, Matthew. We've got the coalition of the willing.
1: Knowledge sharing. Do you understand the knowledge sharing? For example, the Dutch have one of the finest radars that the Americans are in awe of. Okay.
0: So they claim.
1: The technology. No, don't say so. They claim. So I know because I'm in the industry. Now all I'm telling you.
0: I would rather be aligned to the US every day of the week than I would the Netherlands on their own.
1: Well, it would be nice if it was reliable, wouldn't it? if they didn't, you know, suddenly turn on, you know, if then turn, you know, turn to cut us off, we just do not know what Trump is capable. We need a European alliance for security more than anything else, with the lack of security stability in America.
0: In my view, Matthew, that leads to a European army. But I only say this, call stumps because I've got to go to Robert in Gwent. But all I'll say is, because I voted in 2016, I voted to remain in the EU. That might shock you. But I did so on the back of the economy. I didn't want to rock the boat. David Cameron had just won a majority, something that most leaders don't do, having been in office, certainly not outside of a coalition. He'd extended his majority. I didn't want to rock the boat. I didn't want to see his premiership terminated early, which obviously happened. But the way in which we've been treated by the EU over the last few years, where they haven't extended the same good courtesy, I think on the back of what should have been an amicable divorce, because of the contributions that the UK had made to the EU, it would have been nothing without Britain, I can assure you. The idea that they didn't reciprocate those things to citizens, like allowing us to go through e-passport gates in Europe when we're going on holiday, a small gesture to say that, you know, we're not leaving Europe, we're just leaving the EU. The fact that they couldn't do that and continue to want to punish us, I think says a lot more about them than it does a lot about us, which is why I wouldn't want to rejoin again a European Union now that will cost us more and we'll have to take even more rules and have even less of a say. That's my view, but Matthew, you've had your say. I'm glad that you have. Do call again, because all views matter. This is the home of common sense. Let's go to Robert, I think, in Gwent. Let's see what Robert has to say. Hi, Robert.
2: Hi, thanks, Charlie, for having us on. I'm really getting frustrated about all of these Remainers talking about leaving and rejoining and everything. Have people forgotten that when the British people voted in 2016 for to come out of Europe, all the members of Parliament, most of them were Remainers, they didn't accept that the result. And then all of a sudden, they started everybody going over to European Union and mouthing off, instead of people, the Parliament as a whole, whether a Conservative, Labour, whether you were Remainers or Leavers, the British public voted to come out. The British Parliament should have gone to Europe as a united Parliament and gone to them and said, right, we want the best for we want the best for Britain. What are you going to offer us? Because we're leaving. Mm. Instead, he said there was Labour MPs going over to the European Union, mouthing off, saying, no, this is it. The European Union must have thought all their birthdays and Christmas had come together.
0: Mm.
2: Because the British public voted to leave.
0: Mm.
2: The MPs in Parliament absolutely destroyed us and destroyed the ability of the British people by not doing it properly. And if they'd done it properly as a Parliament, united Parliament, we wouldn't be in this mess that they reckon everything that Brexit has caused.
0: Mm. Well, David Cameron did try as part of, before having the referendum, he did try and get that deal from Angela Merkel, mainly in Germany as part of the EU, to make sure that we had we were able to have tougher borders, actually. And, you know, he didn't want the free movement of people, but obviously the EU said, no, if you want to be part of our club, if you're going to remain, then you have to play by our rules. So that deal wasn't good enough, which is ultimately, I think, why people ended up voting to leave in the first place. But the question we're asking today is, will Burnham drag us back into the EU, you know, without a second referendum? Is this mission creep back into that alliance just through the single market or the customs union? Let me know your thoughts. Robert, thank you for calling, and keep all your calls and texts coming in. And thank you to Matthew as well. A robust conversation. But that's what it's all about. The country will still be, I think, divided. It was, it was a comprehensive vote, don't get me wrong. 17 million people voting to leave, 16 wanting to remain, but a conclusive outcome that should be delivered on. We shouldn't be having, in my view, a Prime Minister taking us back into anything that we haven't voted for. 0344 499 1000, text the word talk to 8722. More More breaking news, actually, has just come into us before we go to a break. We're now told, this is coming in live, the Statutory Independent Inquiry into Grooming Gangs has announced it is launching investigations in Wales and Birmingham. Local investigations had already been announced for Oldham in Greater Manchester, Bradford and Keighley in West Yorkshire, and in London. The inquiry, chaired by former Children's Commissioner Baroness Anne Longfield, started work in April this year with a budget of £65 million. She has now today announced, or the Independent Statutory Inquiry has announced, that they are extending those investigations not to only just Oldham, Bradford, Keighley and London, but also to Wales and Birmingham. This is Talk, this is Charlie Reilly. It's just gone after 2:30. We'll be back after this.
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0: Welcome back to Talk with me, Charlie Rowley. We are asking two questions this afternoon. Will Andy Burnham drag us back into the EU? You might be in favour of that if you heard the conversation I just had with Matthew from Newport earlier on. He was very much, I think it's fair to say, he was in favour of it. The other question we're asking is Andy Burnham's plan enough for Labour to win the general election? Were you impressed by the Prime Minister yesterday? Did he wow you with all of those policy announcements? But you know, maybe you're not too worried about the question as to how he's going to pay for it. How is it all going to be funded? My view is very clear about this. More borrowing, more spending, more debt and higher taxes, certainly for the next generation and for hard-working Brits, alarm clock Brits that tune in to the Home of Common Sense from 6 a.m. no doubt. Keep those calls and texts coming in. Text where talk to 87222 or call us 0344 499 1000, and we'll get to those in just a second. But first, I want to turn our attention to a number of stories that appear in the newspapers today. This is of the crime and policing. We've got a lot of that going on in our country at the minute, or lack of policing, it seems, in certain areas. And we've got a lot of criminals being let out onto our streets early. That's happening in just a few days' time. Well, to take us through some of those stories and more, I'm delighted to be joined by Danny Shaw, who's a crime and policing journalist. Thank you so much for joining me this afternoon, Danny.
10: Good afternoon, Charlie. Good to be here.
0: Thanks so much. I just want to start with the first story, if we can, that we picked up here at Talk Towers, where a number of stalkers are to be freed on bail and breach tagging orders. They've done that more than 30 times. So a serious stalker breaches tagging order 33 times, yet a court granted bail on 3 separate occasions. How on earth are you able to breach bail so many times when you've been tagged?
10: It's beyond belief, isn't it? I mean, this is a problem with the tagging system. We are told by the government when the early release of prisoners commences tomorrow, in fact, we are told that it will be the toughest tagging regime ever in place, with thousands of those released, subject to tags, either an electronic tag, which can curfew them, essentially to their home address, or to a GPS satellite tracking tag, which can track their movements much more accurately. But the problem is, we've learned from a recent report by inspectors for the police and inspectors for the probation service, that tags aren't fitted when they should be. Sometimes they're fitted late, and in some cases not at all. And so what that means is, people, potentially dangerous people, some who are suspected of crimes, others convicted of crimes and have been released from prison, are not actually being tracked and monitored by probation as they should be. One in five of those cases that were looked at, according to this report, waited over 2 weeks to be fitted. And nearly one in 10 were not tagged for around 5 months. I mean, that's just incredible. And almost half of the tags that were looked at in a sample of cases weren't fitted promptly. This was due to errors in communication, blunders by the tagging service. It's a complete disaster, frankly, and a disaster waiting to happen.
0: I mean, I think a part of the story we've got here says in front of me that ministers say tagging monitors about 28,000 people and claims to protect victims when, as you say, 4,500 offenders are released early tomorrow. But if you've got offenders, that number of offenders anyway, that are on an electronic tag, able to breach their bail conditions, what kind of message does that send to victims, particularly victims of domestic abuse and violence?
10: Well, the first thing is, it's no comfort to victims at all. I mean, if someone is released from prison and the victim is told, don't worry, they're going to be subject to a curfew and they're going to be tagged, or they're going to be subject to a satellite tracking device and we know exactly where they are and they'll be prevented from going to areas that you go to, a victim might feel reassured by that. But if they learn that actually the tags aren't fitted, tracking devices aren't, sort of monitored properly, and when there are alerts, they're not followed up appropriately, and people are repeatedly bailed, then that's obviously creates fear for victims and concern and worry. And this is very, very real. There are people coming out of prison tomorrow, earlier in their sentences, and particularly in cases of domestic abuse, because domestic abusers were not exempt from the scheme. They will be terrified about this and really concerned. And that's, that's very real for people in this situation. It's not some theoretical statistic in a report. These are real people who are worried about the perpetrators coming back to the area where they live.
0: No, you're absolutely right. And a number of charities have come out to say exactly that these particular kind of criminals will be released, I should say, tomorrow, will go on to commit crimes again. That was something that Rosie Duffield, we had, who's an independent MP, she used to be part of the Labour Party, she was making that case exactly yesterday. So it'll be of no comfort to victims and survivors of domestic abuse. So let's wait and see what happens on that front. But someone else that is obviously worried about his security no end, we hear about, is Nigel Farage. And we were learning again, I think it was in the Telegraph today, of another security scare towards Nigel Farage. The police initially missed a firebombing suspect in a car visible for an extended period of time outside his home. I mean, how can police, miss something as serious as this when a man who is obviously talking about his security an awful lot, that has his own security and has probably got that security on the back of an incident like this, but why are the police seemingly not taking these kinds of reports seriously?
10: Well, I think they did take the report seriously. This happened in April last year. Just to remind listeners and viewers, Nigel Farage and his partner got back home and found that their front door had been damaged with a chisel or a crowbar. There was an empty can of lighter fuel on the porch, and part of that fuel had been sprayed across the door. So they called police. I think there was an immediate response, and what appeared at the time to be a very thorough policing response. They examined about 74 hours of CCTV footage from cameras that were all around Mr. Farage's property. Eventually, at the end of all that, and I think it took several months, they said, look, we can't progress this any further. After Anne Widdecombe was killed, detectives from counterterrorism then had another review of the Nigel Farage incident, and what they saw was that a car and a suspect had been caught on CCTV but hadn't been picked up or followed up by someone working for the police. We believe it was a civilian member of staff for the police who'd failed apparently to do their duty. Now, they're now subject of an independent investigation, that particular employee. But yeah, it's very worrying. Look, looking through CCTV footage is quite an arduous task, okay? You know, if you've got hours and hours and hours of it, it's not the most compelling piece of work and it's not the most exciting piece of detective work, but it's very important work. But it appears here that someone has, you know, not done the job properly. And that's why we're now learning, you know, months later, that a potentially crucial piece of evidence was missed.
0: Mm. And the IOPC are investigating that, I think, as you said. But I just want to ask more broadly about security for MPs and just get your view on it, because you would have covered these matters. You're an expert in this field. We've got Nigel Farage that obviously has his own security protection. He says that he turned down what was offered by the government through the form of the RAVIC committee. This is the committee that awards security to VIPs and others. It's the kind of security that, it's the kind of committee that is looking to the security of Harry and Meghan, I understand. But he turned it down because he thought what was being offered to him wasn't sufficient enough, so therefore he went to get his own security. We now have heard over the summer that all Reform MPs are having security, so there's only about, how many of them? Six? Eight? Who knows?
10: Not that many.
0: But they've all got their own security, one way or another. Should MPs have security, do you think?
10: Well, I mean, all MPs are entitled to a security assessment, but some will need minimal security or only want minimal security. Others, you know, high-profile politicians, prime minister, cabinet ministers, leader of the opposition, so on, will need a much more stringent security detail. And, you know, probably foreign secretary, defence secretary, home secretary, that'll be bodyguards, that'll be, you know, 24-hour presence and all the rest of it. You know, but for some constituency MPs will probably not need that level, but they will need to take precautions. They'll need to be on the alert. They will probably have panic alarms fitted to their property in the constituency office and things like that. So it will vary. And I think it's wise in general for politicians not to talk about their security, because I think, you know, for people who do wish to do them harm, that just gives those people some clues as to potential weaknesses.
0: Absolutely good advice there. I think you're absolutely right on that one. The final story that we'd like to cover here, if that's okay, is about the Henry Novak killing, where his killer, Vikram Digwa, is now allowed to appeal against his sentence. Just remind my viewers and listeners about that case and where it currently is.
10: Well, this was the case that goes back to December last year in Southampton, when Vikram Digwa killed Henry Novak, stabbed him to death, and police initially responding to that incident thought Henry was the suspect and put him in handcuffs on the ground, even though he was pleading for help, lying on the ground, dying. A terrible misjudgment by the police on the scene, and it led to claims of two-tier policing. Now, you know, Vikram Digwa and his brother had spun a whole sort of story and lies that they were the victims of this. And I think that's what kind of confused police at the beginning and led them down the wrong path. Now, Digwa is entitled to try and to lodge an appeal against his sentence and against his conviction. That's the entitlement of everyone who's convicted in the criminal courts, no matter who they are. A court has now given permission for his appeal against his sentence, a 21-year minimum term, life sentence with a 21-year minimum term. They've now given permission for a court to hear that appeal. It will be heard alongside the Attorney General's appeal against his sentence for being too lenient. So, in essence, the court will have a look at that 21-year minimum term and decide, is it too lenient? Is it too harsh, or is it about right? That's the exercise that the Court of Appeal will do, I think, in November. So they'll have a look at that. Just because he's been given permission to appeal against his sentence doesn't mean he's going to win that appeal. I frankly would be very surprised if Digwa has his sentence cut. It may be increased slightly, or more likely may be kept around about the same. The, he is also appealing against his conviction, but that will be heard and dealt with separately. Again, unless he's got very, very strong grounds, I think it unlikely that his conviction is going to be overturned.
0: I mean, it sends a difficult message to, A, the Novak family, but also in other cases, you know, Axel Rudi-Pakana being moved from a particular prison to what seemingly could be a more lenient environment in a sort of mental health institution. You know, but I mean, now we've got Henry Novak's killer, Vikram Digwal, appealing. I mean, do we live in a two-tier Britain when it comes to justice? Do we, you know, pander to or give too much attention to the criminals and not enough attention to the victims?
10: I don't believe in two-tier policing. I don't think that's what we've got. I'm sure that there are some cases that people can point to and say, well, that suspect or that perpetrator was dealt with too leniently or too harshly in some cases. I just remind you, just because he's been given permission to appeal doesn't mean his appeal has been granted or that he's going to win his appeal. OK, you know, countless other people are refused permission to appeal and many people are allowed the opportunity to appeal. Doesn't mean they win their appeals. The Court of Appeal very, very rarely quashes a conviction, and you know, it's quite unusual for them also to reduce a sentence, but they do increase sentences sometime as well for all defendants from wherever, whatever background they're from. That's my take on it.
0: Well, thank you very much for that, Danny Shaw, crime and policing journalist. Thank you so much for joining me this afternoon here at Talk. 0344 499 1000. That is the number to call or send a voice note to if you want to have your say on all of those issues we've just been discussing, or text the word TALK to 87222, which will be coming to all of your calls and texts that have been ringing off the hook on the back of the conversation I had with a caller not so long ago. Keep them coming in and we'll be getting to your calls and texts after this break. This is TALK.
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13: There's a queue on the M25. It's on the clockwise side from Junction 24 at Potter's Bar towards Enfield at 25. It's queuing at the moment. All the traffic on hold to sort a collision out. There's a breakdown in the West Midlands. It's on the M6 northbound before Junction 7 for Great Bar. It's causing delays. Lane 1 of 4 is still combed off. And Lincolnshire, the eastbound M180 still closed off a Shedlow there. No way through between Junction 3 Scunthorpe and 4 for Scorby.
3: Argument, attitude, opinion. Have you got the guts for TALK? Across the UK, the home of common sense, this is TALK.
0: Hi, Charlie. I am sick of all the talk of going back into the EU. The biggest mistake we made was taking no deal off the table in the negotiations. Anyone with half a brain cell and experience in business knows you never take it off the table and must always be prepared to walk away. A no deal would have been much better than the bad deal we were lumbered with. That's from Nicola, normally from Norfolk, but currently texting in from Tenerife, where the passport control queue really wasn't an issue at all. Well, it might not be an issue everywhere. I take that point. And in some places I've been to, it's not been that bad. But there are some countries and some destinations where you just get the sense that because the EU can punish us as travel and holiday makers, that they do. Thanks so much for that, Nicola. We've got an international audience this afternoon. Great to know. Steve says, if we rejoin the EU and they inevitably ask for billions of pounds, Burnham must say, sorry, but I can't give you a penny as it's the British taxpayers' money and they voted to leave the EU. So I'd be charged with misappropriation of public funds. That's from Steve. There, thanks so much for that, Steve. You're absolutely right. If the EU come with a begging bowl for us Brits, if we wanted to join the EU and ask for more money, we should say absolutely not. That's your views. Keep your text coming in, 87222. We now go to the phone lines. We've got Mike. Good afternoon, Mike.
14: Good afternoon, Charlie.
0: What would you like to say? Were you impressed with Burnham's speech yesterday? Would you be happy to be dragged back into the EU?
14: No, I wouldn't, but particularly, I mean, I wrote the report to leave in the first place, but what probably sort of surprised me more than anything else was that, you know, if you go into business, I was the next businessman, you go into the business negotiations, you need something in your hand, basically, to play off. He's already announced the fact that this is going to be his life ambition to join or rejoin. He's given all the cards over to the EU to make their play, etc. And probably one of the biggest things that I think most people fail to realise or if I understand the complexity of it, is that if we're dragged back into the EU all singing and dancing, they're going to expect us really to rejoin the euro. Now, I'm old enough to remember basically when we went from pounds, shillings and pence to decimalisation. And what that cost everybody. I know it wasn't a similar sort of thing, but there was an exchange rate that really people lost money until it kicked off. With the EU, everybody's going to have to change their monies over to the euro, which there's a cost involved in that for the average person. But the interest rates that EU banks pay across Europe is half of what you get in the UK. So let's say, for instance, you got £50,000 of a savings. Probably sounds a lot for a hell of a lot of people, but you've got interest rates around about 1.5 to 3% on sort of a daily basis. The EU is around about 0.25%, maybe up to half or max 100,000 or more. Over, you know, you can probably get 4% in the UK, 100,000 in euro, you're going to get 2%. So basically, over a year period on instant access, your money is dropped by 50%. £4,000 in the UK. €2,000 in euro. I just want to people understand that.
0: Well, I'm not sure people do, which is why it's brilliant that you've called up to make that clear. But let me ask you, if we did go back into the EU, so whether that was either through the single market, the customs union, or rejoining as a whole, and we're dragged there without any kind of general election, or if there's no referendum, second referendum, you know, if the Prime Minister says, look, you know, I think, you know, Brexit was a terrible decision 10 years ago, I'm taking us back in, that's the best interest of the country, I'm the Prime Minister making that decision, and in order to join, we have to give up the pound and have the euro. Do you really think Burnham will take us back into the EU and make that sacrifice? That we'd have to. He would rather us have the euro than not join at all.
14: I mean, I don't know him well enough to understand what's going through his head at the moment, because some of the things that they're coming out with are, you know, just unfathomable. So I really don't know that sort of answer. But if that was the case, and he did, you know, and because I don't think they'll let us back in. When you look down I really don't think they'll let us back in this time unless we adopt it, because the only people in Europe at the moment that have a deal like that is Denmark.
0: Well, they'd really be showing their hand. Yeah, the EU would really be showing their hand, wouldn't they, if they sort of, you know, say and woo Burnham, just as Burnham seems to be wooing and seducing us with some of his policies. If the EU said to the UK, come on, you know, we can work together again. Let's have our ties. Let's get back to the way things were, whether it is just through the single market, the customs union, or come and join us again. If they make all the right soundings and say all the right things, only for then to humiliate us. If we then have Andy Burnham standing on the steps of Downing Street to say, we aren't going to take the UK back into the EU, we are going to join, only for them to say, no, actually, you know, we don't want you. You voted 10 years ago, you said you didn't want to be part of our club, and now you're not coming back. That would be the ultimate humiliation for the UK and this Prime Minister. So let's see if that comes to fruition. Mike, thank you so much for your call. We've got Paul in Newport.
15: Hello, Charlie. How are you doing?
0: I'm very well, Paul. How are you?
15: I'm very well, thanks. You're very well. Just on about obviously Andy Burnham yesterday and his thing about the pensions, about the state pension, how unaffordable it is. I honestly think for the rest of us, because most of us obviously work in the private sector, we forget what's unaffordable is the burgeoning public sector pension. Okay, here's just some numbers for you. 13.2 million people claim the state pension, and it's 145 billion or something. Yeah.
0: Mm-hmm.
15: A mere 2.8 million people have effectively a government pension because they worked for the state, which is valued $54 billion a year. So a fraction of the people. I mean, I manage a small business here, as you know, okay, and I have to, by law, I have to provide a pension for my team. And at the minute, it's 5%. I have to put in 5%. So, you know, it, for every pound I pay them, it's actually cost me a pound and 5p sort of thing. In the public sector, it's 25%. So if a government takes on a new employee at £40,000 a year, they put £10,000 a year into his pension pot. How on earth is that affordable? Now, the predictions are, again, these, I'm going into AI now, so you've got to sort of take this with a bag
0: of
15: salt.
0: Well, let's stick with pensions if we can, just because I'm coming up to the 3 o'clock hour break that we've got to have. But just on the triple lock then, because that's where the conversation has stemmed from, that you're scrapping the triple lock, the Prime Minister says, is what's needed after the next general election. That will come, he says, at 2030, in order to fund adult social care. Do you think that was the right thing to do? Or should he be looking for the money elsewhere?
15: Absolutely, you've got to look for the money elsewhere. It can't be that you sort of say, okay then. The reality is that the numbers came out a couple of months ago that you need to live comfortably in your retirement. A single person needs £34,000 a year. Mm. Not my figures, they're the government's own figures. The state pension, let's say it's 12, say. The state pension's 12,000 a year. So unless you've got a private pension of £22,000 a year, which very, very, very, very few people have, you're going to struggle big time.
0: No, Mike, you make total sense. I'm sorry, I've got to cut that conversation short there. Do call again. I'm here all the way till Friday, 1 till 4 o'clock. Keep those calls and messages coming in there, because we will get through a lot of them in the final hour when we're asking the question today. Will Andy Burnham drag us back into the EU? Is that something you support? Is that something you'd welcome? Or you are going to be clear on with your fingernails to say absolutely no way, Jose? The other question we're asking is, do you think Andy Burnham's plan is enough for Labour to win the general election? Let me know your thoughts. 0344-499-1000 or text the word talk to 87222. We'll be getting through them all in the next hour.
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16: The captain and first officer on a flight from Dubai to Tel Aviv are being treated in hospital following reports of a fight in the cockpit. It's thought that one of the pilots, believed to be from Oman, tried to crash the plane before stabbing the co-pilot. A woman on board is said to have gone into the cockpit and seen lots of blood. Israeli media says two other pilots on board as passengers took over the controls and performed an emergency landing in Saudi Arabia. Gabrielle Weininger is the Times correspondent in Tel Aviv.
17: Certainly a major disaster was averted, whatever happened there. It could have ended very, very differently for those over 100 passengers on that plane.
16: Meanwhile, a passenger says one of the relief pilots was British. The Prime Minister says he would like to see the UK rejoin the EU in his lifetime. He's reiterated a suggestion from a previous book, but after his party conference speech yesterday, Andy Burnham told the BBC Today programme that we have to consider the options.
18: We could stay as we are. That's definitely an option if people think this is the right place to stay. We could look at what George Osborne has said about a customs union. We could look at what the Liberal Democrats said at their conference about single market, or we could go all the way.
16: But speaking to Talk Reform's Robert Jenrick says people are fed up of this debate.
19: The vast majority of people just want us to actually get on with the look to the future of this country, not rehashing the debates we had in the past.
16: Elsewhere, it's reported Britain and France are considering ending the one-in, one-out migration deal. A source in the French Interior Ministry told Reuters discussions are taking place. Health unions have stepped up calls for the Health Secretary to reform the NHS pay structure. Unison, which shares the group of 14 NHS unions, applauded Yvette Cooper for praising staff, but it says staff, including nurses, paramedics and midwives, are still treated as second class to others, such as doctors. And the RAC Foundation claims the price of diesel has passed £2 a litre. The body's director, Steve Gooding, says the government could easily lower tax and duty. That's the latest. I'm Tom Clayton.
3: Talk. News. Update. Across the UK, on DAB+, on YouTube, on the app, on your mobile, the home of common sense. This is Talk. Tune in. Speak out. The Afternoon Empire.
0: A very good afternoon to you and welcome to the home of common sense, with me, Charlie Rowley, sitting in for Ian Collins all the way through to 4 o'clock. I was just jumping on a sandwich there for those that aren't quite sure what's happening. But what is happening, we'll be getting through all your calls and texts in this final hour, 0344-499-1000, or text the word TALK to 87222 on the back of the question we've been asking. They don't feed me here. They just don't feed me. I've got to do it all myself. The question we've been asking this afternoon is, will Andy Burnham drag us back into the EU? He said today that it could be part of the single market, it could be part of the customs union, or it could be a return in totality. Would you like to see that? Do you think Brexit has been the problems that Britain has faced over the last 10 years? 0344-499-1000. We're also asking, did you think that Burnham's plan was enough yesterday for Labour to win the next general election? He covered a lot of ground. Talked about housing, talked about the water companies, talked about, not much else, but a new deal for young people to get a job in this country. Do you think that was enough to sustain Labour in office? Do you think that Labour's plans announced yesterday will be enough to win the next general election? 0344-499-1000, that is the number to call, or send a voice note to, or text the word TALK to 87222. And this is the hour where you will be having your say here at the home of common sense, here on TALK. Well, there we go. It's always an awkward start to a third hour, isn't it, when you're sort of chomping on your lunch? It's a late lunch I'm having this afternoon, folks, because these are interesting hours between 1 and 4. You get up in the morning. I got up about 7 o'clock this morning. I didn't go for a run like I did yesterday. Just wasn't feeling it, but potted around a bit, and then you sort of start to read all the stories, you read through all the newspapers of the day, you try to get to grips with what the nation might be talking or thinking about in order to put together a show, which is nothing, by the way, without the brilliant team led by Faith, my brilliant producer, and the team behind me. But you don't really get much lunch as you sort of come in. I had a soup before we kicked off, so half-eaten lunch, so I was just trying to tackle it there in the break. But what we'd rather tackle at the home of common sense is your say and your views on all the issues that we've been talking about. In the papers today, there is a lot about crime. We were talking to Danny Shaw, a crime and policing journalist, a second ago, who didn't believe, actually, that the UK is a two-tiered policing state. He said there are one-off examples where we can point to where actually the police get it wrong, but that's why they're investigated internally. But overall, we don't live in a two-tier Britain. Do you disagree with that? Let me know. Be interested in your thoughts on that. 0344-499-1000, or text the word TALK to 87222. I'm just going to read out a couple of your texts, if I can. TALK, listening to the PM's conference, listening to his conference, and he is promising the world without telling us how he's going to fund this. Then on the other side of his party, we have Shabana Mahmood talking about bringing flights of women and children from Afghanistan and other countries. If we are having problems paying for our own people, how is she helping by bringing more people that won't be able to contribute to our country. That is a very, very good text there. Not sure who it's from, but you're right, Shabana Mahmood, the Home Secretary, outlined in her conference speech yesterday that we should have safe and legal routes, particularly for women from Afghanistan and Palestine. So there we are. Talk. On state pensions, a lot of pensioners work for 40 years and more, and throughout that time, they pay national insurance, which they are told will entitle them to a state pension. Successive governments have extended that age for when you qualify. They are now reducing the triple lock safeguards, and there is a groundswell for either getting rid of the state pension or disqualifying you if you happen to have been prudent and have decent savings. It's called theft, or at the very least, fraud. That's from Paul, and that is on the back of the big news that the triple lock has been axed or will be axed under Andy Burnham. He claims he'll do that if he wins the next general election and certainly the next parliament. When will that general election be? It's not scheduled until 2030, but it could come sooner, the way in which he was talking at Liverpool yesterday. It could come sooner. Removing the triple lock, having some sort of replacement, pensioners will not be as better off as they currently are. But are you happy to make to run that risk? Are you happy for that trade-off in order to have a national care service that helps you in later life? 0344 499 1000, text the word talk to 87222. Keep those texts and calls coming in. We've got loads to get through. But now we are going to turn our attention to some of those stories that are in our newspapers today. I'm delighted to be joined by Tom Jones. Yes, the one and only. I'm sure he hasn't heard that joke before. He joins me now, senior fellow at the Centre for Migration Control. Good afternoon, Tom.
20: Good afternoon. I'm afraid to say that joke's not unusual.
0: There you go. You took the words right out of my mouth. Sorry, I kept you for a little bit there. I wasn't sure if you were joining us in the studio or online, so you had to put up with that waffle for a second. But that's my fault entirely, so thank you for bearing with us. But that's how it all rolls here, with I'm in the hot seat. Anyway, one of the stories that we want to get straight to is the one-in-one-out migration scheme. That is set to collapse, the deal between the UK and France. It was supposed to end, I believe, in the summer, but it was extended until October. But what do you make of it all?
20: Yeah, I think this deal has been coming for quite a long time. The reason it is collapsing is that basically France want to incorporate it into an agreement between the EU and the UK rather than just France. And they also want to basically see that deal, the same system, happen in the EU as well. Now, the problem with that is that that is not going to happen because EU countries, particularly in the south, where obviously most of the migrants are coming in, are worried that they are going to be taking back far more migrants than other countries. So I think really this is going to be the end of the one-in-one-out deal full time. It's had a very, very slight effect. It's difficult to say how much because it was packaged with a couple of other things that Shabana Mahmood did, including the groundbreaking idea of paying the French police for results in terms of how many boats they stopped. But I think the agreement is generally that it's had a very small deterrent effect, but certainly not as big as something like Rwanda.
0: And do you think Rwanda, having it being scrapped, that would have been a deterrent to stop people coming into the UK in the first place?
20: Yes, and you could already see with Rwanda that there were migration flows were being changed already. There were a lot more migrants actually going to Ireland to try and enter via, obviously, the borderless Northern Ireland. And so, yeah, Rwanda absolutely was a deterrent effect. It was working. How much longer it would have kept working for without flights taking off, I'm rather sceptical of, but obviously it was cancelled on, I think, the first day of the Labour government.
0: No, it absolutely was. And you're absolutely right. I was for the Rwanda scheme. I thought that would have been a brilliant deterrent. I would have liked to have seen those planes get off the ground. I would have liked Rishi Sunak to have instructed those planes to take off before calling a general election, because then we would have actually seen a policy in place and actually something the government is delivering on by saying it's trying to stop and limit the numbers of people coming to this country illegally. It would have sent a very, very strong message, I think, to people that want to come to the country illegally, that if you do that, if you run that risk, and it is a perilous journey, I get all of that, but if you still take that journey and run the risk of coming to the UK illegally, you could be deported to Rwanda, which is just thousands and thousands of miles away, not somewhere, not a destination that those people are seeking in the first place. So I think think that would have been a big deterrent. But what does it say in terms of deterrent, in terms of a deterrent, I should say, when you've got Shabana Mahmood announcing at the Labour Party conference today that actually the government is looking at opening safe and legal routes for mainly women, but from countries like Afghanistan and places like Palestine?
20: I think fundamentally this actually kind of closely mirrors not just what Labour do in power when it comes to migration, but also what the Tories did in power when it comes to migration, which is basically instead of actually dealing with the thorny issue of reducing migration, generally what they do is kind of come up with workarounds to solve the comms messaging around the migration issue. So, for instance, you know, one of the reasons that the hotels are being closed is not because like the numbers of migrants are coming down significantly, the waiting lists are growing, but it's simply that basically the government doesn't have to deal with a headline of how many how much money they're spending on hotels. And I think in this case, basically, they are going to reduce the number of people crossing via the channel by making it much easier to become a legal migrant to this country. And then that's done in the hope that basically migration will become a less salient issue. But frankly, because the same people are coming over and you will see the same people, you know, walking about in the streets of the increasingly provincial towns that migrants are now going to because the cities are full, it will continue to be as big an issue as it ever has been.
0: Mm. And the government tell us that the numbers of people making that small boat crossings, that they are down. But is it the case, because I've heard this several times in several outlets, that migration is down across Europe. So how much can we proportion to government policies, maybe successive government policies, so the previous Tory government, this Labour government, maybe under Keir Starmer and Rachel Reeves, you know, how much of is it a success for them and their policies that has brought those numbers down? Or is this just, are they basking in the light of and the success of just a general lack of people coming across Europe, that other European countries are also enjoying that success?
20: Well, obviously, it's hard to say, but it is definitely true that there are less migrants moving around. Obviously, the world is, despite the war in Iran, is a lot more stable than it was, say, 10 years ago. There have been technical things that the government have done, to be fair to them. Paying the French police for results was actually quite good. It finally encouraged the French police to go out and intercept the boats on the beaches, which is a thing that most viewers will be surprised we have not been doing for the last 10 years. Mm. Also, they made big efforts to disrupt the supply of boats, outboard motors.
0: It's that Welsh twang of yours, Tom, coming back into play.
20: And so stopping the supply, basically, of motors, of boats, and of lifeboats has really helped as well.
0: Mm. Yeah, it's an interesting one because a lot of people would, you're right, a lot of people would think originally, why didn't we just pay the French on a results-based basis? You know, we give them money to stop the boats in the first place rather than handing over all this cash and for them to sort of, you know, some would say pick and choose what day of the week they go down to the shores, how many boats that they can actually intercept. You know, you don't have to wait for a visit from Emmanuel Macron before you go down and actually, you know, to demonstrate what you're doing before he comes over to the UK. I thought that was, it wasn't funny because it's obviously a serious topic, but the idea that you just performatively carry out these things just before your leader comes across for a state visit in the UK rather than doing it day in, day out, that really grinds the gears of viewers and listeners here. So why do we continue to pay the French, some would argue, or ask, when they don't seem to be stopping the boats?
20: Well, the fact is, Britain's political class basically has no other answer because they are unprepared to tackle the overly generous settlement package that we offer to migrants when we're here. That involves cutting benefits for new arrivals, making it much more difficult to find housing, probably not gold plating the migration accommodation that we provide. Those are quite nasty things to do. And basically, without tackling the pull factors that bring people here, and also without tackling the legal frameworks of things like the ECHR, that keep people here who should not be here, and without some kind of third country scheme where you can simply ship people off to send them the message that, you know, they will not be able to settle in Britain, even if they land in Britain. Without doing those things, basically the only thing you're left with is paying the French authorities. And I think soon we'll start seeing us paying the Belgian authorities, because one of the tactics that the gangs have picked up on is to basically spread geographically away from the usual beaches to help help evade detection. And part of that is them now launching from Belgian beaches. So it's possible we could be funding two police forces from now on.
0: Well, that would be beggar's belief. I think a lot of people have a lot of views on that, I can assure you. But another story that we've picked up here at Talk Towers, one that is also an absolute shock, someone who should absolutely be shipped off, in my view, is what's being described as a Hamas fanatic who called for the slaughter of Jews on TikTok, is now living in a taxpayer-funded three-bed semi, boasting, "I want to stay here." Abu Wadi live-streamed his arrival on a small boat and has posted anti-Semitic threats online, as well as posing pictures of himself with AK-47s. This is what happens. These are the kind of people that come into this country and they get put up in taxpayer-funded accommodation. What do you make of that, Tom?
20: I mean, it's even worse than you just made it out to be. He has also unsuccessfully applied for asylum in Greece, Germany and Belgium before he got here. He's already been jailed for 9 months for immigration offences.

0: granted asylum anyway.
1: Yeah, we hear these kind of stories day after day about people with the worst of intentions, in my view, that come into this country and almost seemingly given absolutely everything to them, handed to them on the plate, including a taxpayer-funded three-bed semi. There you are. Tom Jones, we've got to leave it there. Thank you so much for your time this afternoon. Hopefully we can speak again soon. What do you make of that? People coming into our country, being given the life of Riley. 0344 499 1000, text the word talk to 87222. We're going to take a call just after some of your texts that are coming in thick and fast about all the topics that we've been talking about this afternoon. It really has got you going. We're slightly overwhelmed here at Talk Towers, the amount of response that we've had, which is obviously great. Paul again says, the one in, one out never worked. It should be none in, all out. No exceptions, no excuses. It's as simple as that. Well, Paul, I think a lot of people will agree with you. And another Paul here says, hi, Charlie. The worrying thing is people are falling for Burnham's word salad. And that's all it is. No mention of what's worrying a lot of people, the cost of living, immigration and so on. I fear the UK will be like Russia and North Korea very soon. Well, gosh, strong stuff there. Those texts have come in on the back of the questions we're asking people today is, will Burnham drag us back into the EU? That's what he sort of hinted to yesterday, whether it's the single market, the customs union, or taking us back in totality. Let me know what you think. Would you be happy with that? 0344 499 1000. And we're also asking, do you think Burnham's plan is enough for Labour to win the next generation? Do you support Andy Burnham? Did you like what he had to say? Text the word talk to 87222 and we'll get them all out, as many as we can before the end of the show. But now we can go to Peter, who's called in from Dorset. Hi, Peter.
2: Hello there. Good afternoon. It's a good afternoon only because the sun's out, but apart from that, it's not that great. The fact of the matter is that I couldn't get over the smile from the snake in the grass smile to the Home Secretary in the middle of that speech yesterday, saying what a wonderful job she's doing illegal migrants. Mm. The fact of the matter is that all that's happening is that we're paying the French to actually load up even bigger boats as fast as they possibly can and send them over with impunity. Mm. And we, as far as I'm concerned, whenever this bunch will be voted out, and I'm sure that the electorate, if they have any common sense at all, will not have this bunch in after the next general election for whatever's going on. And we should just have the Navy just stopping the migrants coming anywhere near our shores. And if the French don't like it, well, it's tough luck.
1: Well, there's two things to that, Peter, and I'm always grateful for the call. But, you know, you're talking about the common sense view of the British public, who they vote in or out. I mean, there's a poll out today. It's a Westminster voting intention poll from More in Common that has Labour now on 27%. That's up one. The Conservatives on 22%. That's down one. Reform on 21%. That's on down one. You've got the Lib Dems on 11, the Greens on 9, Restore on 6, and the SNP on 3. So Labour on 27. Their nearest challenger is the Tories on 22. So Labour are 5 points clear in the polls.
2: Well, that may be in how it is with polls. However, when actions are too big in what is going on in this country, and too many people are upset by too much, I'm afraid the polls really won't make an awful lot of difference.
1: Well, if we've got our
2: pockets being completely emptied out, if we have got migration affecting so many areas of the country in a horrible way, if we have got the identity of being British being slung out of the window, I think that people may think, especially now they've decided to have a double lock and not a triple lock on the pensions, and those sort of people who are in pension mode are definitely people who will not be thinking about all the old ways. And now we there is so much that we are being affected by, and at the end of the very day, it'll be people's pockets that really will

0: affect what goes on.
1: Well, we said it this morning. I said it at the very top of the show, you know, when we were asking the question, do you think Burnham's plan is enough for Labour to win the next general election? It's only because, you know, he might have tackled some of the areas where there's so many problems in this country, whether it's youth unemployment, whether it's the water companies, whether it is the housing crisis in this country, whether it is things like adult social care. All of those things might be well-intentioned. However, how is he going to deliver on all of those priorities? He hasn't got the funding. It means more borrowing, more spending, higher taxes, and more debt. That's my view. Peter, thank you so much for calling in. Call again. Have your say in all of these issues. MO 03444991000. After the break, we'll be talking to Alex Hearn, who's a columnist and co-director of Labour Against Anti-Semitism. This comes as a story that we saw this morning said that a report has shown that anti-Semitic incidents in our British universities are on the up. You don't want to miss that conversation. Stay tuned to the home of common sense. This is Talk.
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14: The M180 eastbound is still closed from Scunthorpe towards Scorby, junction 3 to 4. That's a shed load of offal there, so currently no way through, still causing delays on surrounding routes. To Berkshire, now traffic queuing on the A329M eastbound from the M4 through towards the Coppet Beach roundabout. And the queues there, some kind of obstruction is blocking the road. And the M25 clockwise still quite slow towards Enfield at junction 25 this afternoon. I'm Jules Buckley.
2: 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Talk tech. Across the UK. This is Talk.
1: Just want to bring you a bit of an update on the breaking news that we had earlier on. This is in relation to a passenger jet that was bound for Israel that was forced to make an emergency landing after a suspected hijacking attempt. We now know that one of the pilots is in custody. This is coming from Benjamin Netanyahu, the Prime Minister of Israel. This is on the back of discovering that actually one of the pilots has been suspected of stabbing the other pilot. So a lot of confusion what's going on there. But in a video statement, the Israeli Prime Minister said that the incident on the Fly Dubai flight began when one of the pilots stabbed the other pilot and apparently tried to crash the plane. The Prime Minister described it as an extremely severe security incident. Netanyahu said that a passenger and a member of the crew broke into the cockpit and managed to neutralise the pilot while he tried to sabotage the plane's systems. Another another crew member managed to stabilise the plane. The Prime Minister added that the suspected assailant was in custody and was being questioned by the Saudi authorities, and that's where the plane from Dubai to Tel Aviv, it did land safely in Saudi Arabia. The flight descended 14,000 feet within a matter of about 30 seconds. So, chilling stuff for people that might have been on board, but now we're getting more information, obviously, what was happening between those two pilots, and we'll bring you more as we get it. But now, let's turn our attention to another story that I say that pricked our ears here at Talk Towers. It is a report that has shown that anti-Semitic incidents in British universities are up 14% a year and significantly higher than before the attacks that took place on the October 7th. Well, to talk through this story and more, I'm delighted to be joined by Alex Hearn, who's a columnist and the co-director of Labour Against Anti-Semitism. Good afternoon, Alex. Thank you so much for joining me.
8: Good afternoon. Thank you for having me on.
1: Just talk us through this story and why it is the case that anti-Semitism is on the rise, I should say, in British universities.
8: Well, anti-Semitism is on the rise in many areas of society, but the fact is institutions don't seem to want to deal with it, and universities are high up on that list. So almost 10% of incidents came from staff. The people with authority who are trusted to look after young people when they're in these formative years, they're quite vulnerable. Now, there is a review of anti-Semitism in our schools commissioned by the government, which was recently announced, but there's no level of scrutiny for our universities. And I would like to just ask, what have all these reports given us? Because we've got them coming out of our ears. Mm. They've given us absolutely nothing. We need action. We need firm deadlines for tackling incidents with penalties for universities that fail to act. And there has to be a cost for inaction, because sympathy and sympathetic words from politicians is just not enough. We need action against those who abuse, threaten or target Jews, whether they are students or staff or external activists, because Jewish students, like all other students, should have the freedom and the confidence to live without fear of hatred, racism and violence.
1: Well, absolutely, all students should. And to give some figures to what you were just saying, the Community Security Trust said it received 95 reports of incidents affecting Jewish students or university staff in the UK during the 25-26 academic year. This compares to just 83 reports the previous year and 53 reports in 22-23. So the numbers are clearly going up. There are clearly more incidents being reported. What should authorities be doing to try and clamp down on this? You know, what can the UK government do? What should police do to make sure that any student or any member of staff that is working in an academic institution feels safe and shouldn't have these, whether they're threats or actual acts of anti-Semitism taking place either against them or their fellow students?
8: The horrible fact of this is the racists feel empowered. There's very little in the way of consequences. The police won't arrest because the CPS won't charge. You're half as likely to see a prosecution for an anti-Semitic case as an anti-Muslim case. So there's roadblocks right through the system. Deputy Prime Minister Lucy Powell says she expects zero tolerance from universities. But why? Why would they? What motivation is there for them to act? So I don't see what's going to happen unless there's punitive action and a cost attached to these universities. We don't want any more words of sympathy. We just want action.
1: Can I just ask, Alex, I mean, because I see here that you're the co-director of Labour Against Anti-Semitism. Were you in Liverpool this week?
8: No, I wasn't.
1: OK. Just because you didn't fancy going, or were you put off by being at the Labour Party conference?
8: No, I have work to do and I couldn't get away.
1: Oh, I see. The reason why I'm asking that is because I want to know what the feeling might be like at Labour Party conference, whether you feel, because anti-Semitism is clearly on the rise in the UK, but yet it's a Labour government that seems to be tied up in trying to create an Islamophobia law, which is singling out one group of people in society and maybe not protecting everyone else, which I think is the wrong move. So I wanted to get your views on that, but also I just wanted to know if you'd heard anything anecdotally about how safe it might have been, or how included you might have felt at Labour Party conference this year.
8: Well, let me give you an example. Deputy Prime Minister Lucy Powell, who I just mentioned, wondered why everyone was looking depressed at the Jewish Labour Party movement reception at the party conference.
1: Mm.
8: A conference where people were holding a banner outside of a Star of David dripping with blood, claiming that Zionists control the party. Well, if Zionists are controlling the party, they're doing a terrible job.
1: Yes, I mean, on Lucy Powell, I did read that story, and I just thought, you know, she's completely misread the room. But do you have a strong view as to, you know, why the government is focusing on, for example, Islamophobia and creating that kind of law, you know, where it sort of protects a certain group of people in society rather than whether it's Jewish people or people of any other faith?
8: Per head, Jews are far more likely to be attacked than the second most likely group to be attacked by many, many more times. And the government has decided to throw money at building as high walls without actually addressing the situation. In fact, many would argue they have inflamed the situation. Over 40% of anti-Jewish attacks are accompanied with comments not just about Jews, but also about Israel and the conflict. And until you can actually confront that form of anti-Semitism, that form of racism, then you're not actually confronting the problem at all, in my opinion.
1: I'm very loud and clear. Only because we're running short of time, we're going to sort of rattle through at the couple of other stories that we've got here for you. There's another story in the papers today that says an NHS consultant shared a cartoon of Benjamin Netanyahu pushing a coffin draped in a Palestinian flag into a Holocaust oven. Now, just reading that headline, you don't need to be of any kind of view, religious or otherwise, to know how offensive that is. Just tell us a bit about that story, where it's happening, and your take on it.
8: So that was actually a Labour Against Anti-Semitism investigation.
1: Mm.
8: And it's brought to our attention by a patient who was just researching their doctor, who worked at a trust with a large Jewish community in, and found some concerning posts which they believed showed some extreme views about the conflict. So our researchers took a closer look and were absolutely horrified by what they found, calling women whores, praising the Mujahideen, and lamenting Hezbollah not being further involved in stuff, calling the cutting off of limbs, decapitation and crucifixion treatment for the idleness of the unemployed. So again, we have a report on this issue. We have the Man report on NHS anti-Semitism, and we have institutions such as the BMA, the British Medical Association, speaking out against it. Now, this man works at a trust where there's a large Jewish population, and there are many other groups that he spoke about, such as women. So we will see if anything has changed after the Man report, but my feeling is I doubt it. But we'll see what the GMC do.
1: Alexander, we've got to leave it there. I'm shuffling through my notes because there's so much that I do want to ask you. So hopefully you can come back and join us another time to keep talking about this issue, because I think it's really, really, really important. And obviously on the back of the work that you're doing, the reports that you're producing should help, hopefully, institutions, whether it's our universities or the NHS, they should be understanding what is acceptable, clearly what is acceptable and what is not. Alex Hearn there, columnist and co-director of Labour Against Anti-Semitism. After the break, we're talking to Alan Miller, who is the co-founder of Together Declaration. This is on the back of another couple of stories that we saw today, where councils are making a record $1.4 billion in terms of profits on parking charges. And we'll be talking about whether leaving your engine running in Wales could cost you up to £150. Sounds a bit like Nanny of the Nanny State to me. Join us again after the break. We'll be taking all your calls and texts as well. You don't want to miss it. This is the home of common sense. This is Talk.
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1: Welcome back to the final part of this session with me, Charlie Rowley, sitting in for Ian Collins here at the home of Common Sense. Now let's go straight to that story that I was talking about with Alan Miller, who is the co-founder of Together Declaration. Good afternoon, Alan.
21: Good afternoon.
1: Thanks so much for joining me this afternoon. I want to talk about this story that's in the Telegraph today, where councils are making a record £1.4 billion in terms of profits just on the back of parking charges.
21: Yeah, it's remarkable. I mean, what's happened is that councils that were meant to be providing services, and there was big talk about 15-minute cities and being able to see everyone, GPs and everyone all close to you. Instead, what we've got is a series of checkpoint Charlies. We've got bollards, we've got cameras, we've got fines, and we've got enormous fees for parking bays and constant ticketing. So we've also got, alongside that, a real problem with potholes and too much congestion on the main arteries. So, and then, of course, cars and people are blamed all over again. More fines are issued, more money's coming in, more charges are being imposed. We're seeing places like Wandsworth radically increasing their contributions and also their fees. We know that in Brighton, in some places, over 200% increases in parking charges. All the while saying what we need to do is walk more and cycle more and limit something that really made us the envy of the world in terms of industrialization, limit our transportation and our dynamic growth and productivity.
1: Well, you're absolutely right. And just to put some more meat on the bones to these figures that you were talking about, figures published by the Ministry for Housing, Communities and Local Government early this month showed apparently that councils made £997 million from on-street bays alone. Across England, local authorities made a further £436 million in profits, that's just in profits, from council-run car parks. And Westminster, that's the area that I live in, but luckily I don't drive. And luckily for everyone else, I don't drive, I should imagine. Westminster also topped that league table, having banked more than £15 million from its off-street parking. What do councils do with all this money?
21: Well, you know, we know a lot of them are not in great financial shape. Their allocations are not particularly great in many councils. Some of them are actually under audit or worse. We know that Birmingham and others are in that situation. And we should note that Birmingham, for instance, and the Clean Air Zone, actually lots of people actually contested those challenges and under appeal won them. What they're doing at the moment is using it as a cash cow to kind of facilitate their coffers to spend out on things, which, you know, depending on which council you're in, many people might have some issues with. What they're not doing is spending them enough on infrastructure. And nowadays, transport, along with Transport for London and the Department for Transport and local councils, their notion is that what we need to do is push people and nudge people and force and coerce people out of cars and to walk and cycle. You know, David Lammy said, take your toolbox and get on the public transport. I mean, the guy obviously has never done a day's work like that in his life, doesn't understand working people, neither do Labour. But this is really serious, because the thing is that it might seem like a short-term solution to charge lots of people in Westminster because there are tourists there. But actually, we're on a hiding to nothing, actually, because if you keep taxing people consistently and just keep charging them, rather than creating new innovation, new productivity, is what the centre of a city is meant to be about, as it happens, and the whole nation was an industrial nation. If you keep just charging people on punitive measures with fines, what we're going to end up doing is creating a situation not only where 16,000 millionaires have left because the business environment is too terrible, but actually where you don't generate any more wealth in these areas. And this is a real problem. And instead, what they only know how to do is to tax and then to distribute. And so we've got a real problem with it.
1: Well, you're absolutely right. In previous years, the Labour-run Wales has been responsible for increasing some of its charges. We're now hearing that drivers in Wales who leave their vehicle engine running while parked will face fines of up to £150 from Wednesday. We're told that this change is part of a new measure by the Welsh Government to try to reduce harmful pollution to protect children's health. The previous punishment for idling, as it's known, was £20, but that's now been raised to anywhere from £75 to £150. This is just the nanny state gone mad, isn't it? This is just a government that wants to take from the pockets of hardworking people and the motorists, more to the point.
21: I mean, it's astonishing. I mean, if you actually read what they actually say in their claim, I just got to read this out, because it's, you know, they say that it's basically the previous £20 fine was insufficient and not being used in the way everyone might envision it. We do really feel we need to step up here, clamp down, and make sure people's health, you know, we protect it, and generally it will make communities a better place to live. Now, it's dripping with contempt. Wales, that imposed the 20 miles an hour, didn't care about emergency vehicles. They're now saying, well, you're not paying enough attention. And they're using this spurious claim. It's the end of the world climate emergency. We're going to protect your health. Many reports, some that we've done it together, have demonstrated that the claims that are being made by C40 cities, Sadiq Khan's the chair of that, linked to the United Nations Sustainable Development Goals, are spurious. The claims that are made around health and lungs, we did a big report that was reported widely in the press after lots of fact-checking. It just doesn't stack up. Not only that, but actually, Sheila Rodriguez attempted to change the outcome of the Imperial College's report on ULEZ. All around these discussions about health, pollution, they're being used to weaponize an assault on transport, on mobility, on cars and the public. 37 million drivers. They see us as being not just annoying, but part of a problem, almost like we're termites, we're polluting, we're dirty, we're wrong, and they need to resolve the problem. And the way they resolve that is with sweeping taxes, sweeping legislation, net zero mania. And it's actually much more damaging for everyone. It's going to impoverish us all.
1: I just want to ask you, Alan, because I know you're not here necessarily to talk about this topic, but, you know, you are also a national campaigner. You campaigned against the digital ID scheme. That was something that Burnham has seemed to have binned. That was one of the things that Keir Starmer seemed to be more interested in. What did you make of Burnham's speech yesterday?
21: Well, I think what we're now beginning to see is King Andy, who's coronated, is much more, we need to be very concerned about a range of measures. We need to be concerned about a ministry of truth, that they're kind of the idea that they're going to cajole and manage all the speech that we see and hear, the idea they're going to weaponize Ofcom even more on social media, the idea that that people are watching the wrong kind of things and not listening enough to what they want us to see. I think the idea that Lisa Nandy is now floated again, saying that they're going to intervene much more with social media and what we see and do around, again, protecting the children. It's all about protecting the children, protecting the harms. But in effect, that's going to mean we're all going to have to digitally verify to prove who we are, to go onto the public square, the town square, social media. Hey, presto, back with digital ID again. Along with one login, 8 million directors are being forced onto it, and the Gov.UK app. I think Andy Burnham, the concern is that I think there's a deep contempt, actually, for the public in a sense that you have to have an ever-burgeoning state, ever-growing. And those that challenge that are an enemy of the people. They're either far right or they're racist or they're dubious. And, you know, these terms that have been batted around. Mm. And I think that it's going to be timely. It's also the case that he's got enormous problems with the economy. And no amount of just blaming the public is going to resolve that.
1: Well, I said it before, it, as well-intentioned as a speech it might have been, and as thoughtful and idealistic and, you know, hopelessly romantic, or whether it's just hopeless, all of that, what he set out yesterday, costs money, which in my mind just means more borrowing, more taxes, more spending and more debt. But there we are. Alan Miller, we've got to leave it there. Thank you so much for joining me this afternoon. That was Alan Miller, co-founder of Together Declaration. I'm sure he'll be joining me again soon to talk about not just the war on the motorists, but other issues too. But now it's time for your say. 0344 499 1000. Text the word talk to 87222. After the break, we'll be going to those calls. Keep them coming for Kev, who takes us from 4 till 7. Stay tuned to the home of common sense. This is Talk.
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14: The M2 and Kent towards the coast still has the outside lane of 3 combed off around the Strood turn off at Junction 2. There's emergency repairs ongoing. There's some queues in London in Brentford. The High Street remains closed. There's no way through between Half Acre and Alexandra Road. We're seeing queues. A collision now being investigated. And to northwest Wales, just south of Bangor, the A487's closed both ways between the A55 Junction 10 and the Avellan Heli roundabout. There's a vehicle fire. I'm Jules Buckley.
2: Just Talk with 28-day matured conversation. Across the UK, have you got the guts for talk? The home of common sense. This is Talk.
1: Johnny from Carlisle says, the only reason that Brexit hasn't been as effective as it could have been was the inability of the Ramona Tories not being willing to get the best deal that we could have. Political willpower has been left wanting for decades. I agree with the idea that we actually do need a leader that can actually lead this country, that has the political backbone to deliver on what they say they're going to do. A couple more texts here. We've got Charlie. Should the government consider deploying British law enforcement personnel alongside our French officials in an advisory, intelligence and investigative capacity, easy for you to say, were permitted by French law so that British taxpayers can see directly how the money being provided is being used. Paul, I think that wouldn't be a bad idea at all. If we can send our own troops to France and they can operate under French law, whether it's border force officials or anyone else, and actually stop those boats coming over, anything to stop the drones, the boats coming over in their droves, I should say. The final one here, Talk Charlie. I have nothing but contempt towards politicians who have actually invited the hate towards our fellow Jewish citizens into our country. How dare they? Just for their votes. They should hang their heads in shame. That's Amanda in London. Well, that's all your text for today. We'll go to the phone lines now, just before the end of the show. We've got Roy in Hampshire. Hello, Roy.
3: Hello, Charlie. How are you? All right?
1: Very good. What would you like to say?
3: What I'd like to ask you, I know you were an ex-Tory candidate, why the Tories and Reform don't tell the people in this country when they're voting Labour, they're not voting for the Labour Party, they're voting for communists. Most of the leaders, they all belong to the Fabian Society, which want to destroy this country. That's one of the questions I want to ask you.
1: Well, you're absolutely right. I was a Tory candidate once. I used to be a Tory special advisor, so I was in the heart of government in some of these departments, including the Cabinet Office. I'm not a member of any political party now, just because doing this job, I think it's better to be able to be slightly more open-minded. And, you know, in a five-party political system that we have, I much more enjoy talking about it than being in the thick of it myself. But your point is an excellent one. I think any party on the right or the centre-right, whether it's Reform, whether it's the Conservatives, whether it is indeed Restore, they should be poring over Andy Burnham's speech yesterday and going through, okay, all of the bits and pieces that he might have wanted to be able to deliver on, but asking that very question that you've just asked, Roy, how's he going to pay for it? I've been saying it throughout this show. I think it's just more borrowing, higher taxes, more spending, more debt on the next generation. And so you're right. Let's wait and see what Kemi Badenoch has to say at the Conservative Party conference. That kicks off on Sunday through to Wednesday. I'll be there in Birmingham reporting for Talk from there. So let's see what she has to say. Roy, thank you so much for your call. Please do call again. I'm here all week, but only because of time pressures. We can go to Joel now in London.
4: Hi, Charlie. How are you doing?
1: Hi, Joel. How are you? What would you like to say?
4: Yeah, I'm doing well, thanks. I believe this debate around going back into the EU is because the country has squandered its abilities to affect policy change despite not being in the EU. So we're still facing the same inability to implement policies, control our borders. Time and again, we're not able to control our borders. So my question for you is, when you were a Conservative special advisor, why didn't either Boris or Rishi Sunak literally just go down to the runway of an airport and just demand that a plane was sent to Rwanda and exercise the executive authority and power of the British state? If their inability to do that has shown this country to be so consistently weak, and with the courts exerting lawfare, that the British state just seems completely impotent. So no wonder people think that they should try something else, such as going back into the EU.
1: Joel, I've said it many times before in my role as a special advisor to the government. I neither felt special or anybody took on any of my advice. But if I were Rishi Sunak or Boris Johnson, I would have done exactly as you've set out. I would have been on the airport tarmac. I would not have allowed those planes to not take off. I want them off. I would have been direct. I would have had my what do you call them? What's those lights in your hand? What do you call them when you sort of direct the plane? I'd be air traffic control. Oh, yeah. I'd be sitting there saying, take off now, because I would have wanted to see those planes take off. That would have been the only deterrent, in my view. If the people across the world would see that the UK is not a soft touch, that it stands by what it says and delivers on what it says it's going to do, and those flights would have taken off the ground, then I think that really would have stopped the pull factor of people coming in to the UK. As soon as Keir Starmer got rid of that, well, that was it. It was open season. People thought that the UK, they don't really do what they say they're going to do. They're a soft touch and there is no deterrent, and therefore it means that they could come into the UK, and they have. Roy, Joel, that's a fantastic point there. Keep your calls and texts coming in, 0344-499-1000, or text the word talk to 87222. Alex Phillips will be in the studio taking you all the way through to 7 o'clock this evening. She'll be sitting in for the legend, that is, Kevin O'Sullivan. We've got another text here, which I just want to read out. David says, good afternoon, Charlie. How about getting Europe to rejoin us? Well, not all of Europe. We can work with Poland. We could work with Italy. When France holds its election and kicks out Macron, then France. Germany will be happier to ditch the EU crazy net zero that is sinking. And Volkswagen and Porsche. That would work. That's from David in the Cotswolds. Well, you're absolutely right. That is the problem that we're having when we're talking about Europe. Europe is not the same as it once was 10 years ago. We have got President Macron facing an election next year. All signs suggest that it could be Marine Le Pen who takes over in France. There is a rise of the far right in Germany through some of their local elections through the AfD. We also have Giorgia Meloni in Italy. She is of a conservative persuasion in Italy. So Europe is not the same. It has gone in a completely different direction. But you're absolutely right, I think, David. Why on earth can't Europe join us? It's great to be British. We are a great country. And speaking of greatness, Alex Phillips taking over the reins up until 7 o'clock. What have you got for us, Alex?
9: Oh, wow, so much going on stage. You know, I was actually hosting the counter-terrorism summit at the International Security Conference today. And I think our top story really is about the fly-Dubai flight. Mm. This is going to have huge implications around the world. It's easy to look at these things and say, okay, there's an attempted hijacking on a plane from Dubai to Israel, but it raises questions for the entire aviation industry now, because we've had attempts at hijacking before, and so the pilot's cabin is locked away from the public, things like that. We all had to sort of be scanned for liquids in airports, but now the risk is, could pilots themselves potential terrorists?
1: You're absolutely right. We'll get your calls coming in to Alex Phillips. She'll be taking you through all the way through to 7. This has been Charlie Rowley. I'll be here back again tomorrow. You don't want to miss it. Stay tuned to Talk.
10: 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On the hour. Headlines.
12: Israeli officials say an attack in the cockpits of a plane heading from Dubai to Tel Aviv may have been a terror attack. The co-pilot is believed to have stabbed the captain. Two relief pilots on board are said to have performed an emergency landing in Saudi Arabia. The Times Israel correspondent Gabriel Weininger says that brings its own problems.
13: It's not clear whether Israel is going to send its national carrier to rescue them or Fly Dubai is going to send them a plane. Of course, we've got over 100 Israelis stranded in an enemy country in a place that they're not allowed.
12: MI5 has issued a rare security warning to British universities. It says 100 UK academics have unknowingly worked on projects to do with AI, secretly funded by Chinese intelligence. France and Spain have both expressed enthusiasm at the prospect of the UK returning to the EU. President Emmanuel Macron and Prime Minister Pedro Sanchez have held a joint press conference this afternoon. Mr Macron, whose words are spoken through a translator, reacted to Andy Burnham's speech yesterday.
24: I think that is very good news, both for his country and for Europeans. And I think the British have always been useful for helping us simplify demanding partners with whom bilateral relations are continuing on subjects such as defence, security, immigration and many strategic issues.
12: Six men have been found guilty of manslaughter over the deadliest small boat channel crossing. A 7-year-old girl was among at least 30 people who lost their lives as they tried to reach Britain in 2021. Their packed inflatable boat sank off northern France. A Paris court ordered the men to serve prison sentences of between 6 and 10 years. The grooming gang's inquiries expanded investigations into Wales and Birmingham. It'll examine the sexual abuse and exploitation of children and response of the organisations responsible for protecting them. London, Oldham, Bradford and Keighley were announced as the first areas to be investigated back in June. That's the latest. I'm Tom Clayton.
10: Talk. News. Update. Across the UK. On DAB+, on your smart speaker, on your smart TV, the home of common sense. This is Talk. Gears, guests and great talk. Drive.
9: Hello. Welcome to the show, ladies and gentlemen. This is Alex Phillips sitting in for Kevin O'Sullivan. A real privilege to be here today, sitting in for the great man himself. And what a day to be in the hot seat, because I've just come from the International Security Expo, where I was part hosting the Global Counterterrorism Summit. So the great and the good in the fields of counterterrorism were doing presentations and giving talks on all sorts of intriguing and fascinating details about their industry. And it just so happens today that we learn a flight on its way to Israel. There was an attempted hijacking. It was a flight from Dubai to Tel Aviv. Now, initially, there was reports that there had been an altercation between the pilots, and that's why they had to put out some sort of emergency call, and then the plane safely landed in Saudi Arabia. But what we have now learned, in fact, is it would appear that this could be a terrorist incident. The co-pilot set about trying to attack and stab the pilot, when the co-pilot forcibly, it seems, looking at flight data, tried to plummet the plane into the ground. It seems to me the intention was to crash the aircraft, which had quite a number of passengers. Being a flight to Tel Aviv, most of those passengers would have been Israeli. I think it seems that he wanted to crash the plane into Israel, killing, no doubt, everybody on board and even more people on the ground. And it was from the reports that are coming out, by chance, that on this same airline there happened to be people who were trained pilots, but there as passengers. And they were able to seize control of the aircraft, subdue the co-pilot, and then divert it and safely land it to Saudi Arabia. A miracle, one may say. And perhaps if the hijacker had succeeded in his attempt, it would have been actually one of the first times in a very long time that a plane has been hijacked en route to Israel. But if had he managed to succeed, no doubt it would be the biggest story for many days to come. But it indeed will have huge ramifications for the aviation industry. We've seen before successful plots on aircraft conducted by terrorists. We have seen people try and stab the pilots or explosives on board. There are many safety measures we now have in place to mitigate the possibility of such things happening, where the pilot sits in the cockpit, there is a locked door. And as you all know, if you've been on an aeroplane, you have to go through various scanners to ensure that you do not have explosive material or sharp objects on your person or in your luggage. So what will this mean when it appears that the would-be terrorist hijacker was a pilot themselves? How is the airline industry around the world going to respond to this? Because one of the first things that counter-terrorist organisations do is say, is this a one-off or could it be the beginning of a pattern? Could that pattern involve planes in our airspace? Could it involve planes belonging to our national carrier? So I think there'll be a lot of emergency discussions and probably a COBRA meeting taking place about that. And indeed, we also saw, did we not, whatever was going on at Fairford. Now, I live just down the road from Fairford, so I've been able to spend time on the ground there. And also, having discussed with various people at the Counterterrorism Summit, the speculation is potentially that this could have been a dry run by a terror cell to test response times and see how fast the police might react, where they might be able to get close to their target. More and more details are emerging, including the fact that one of the men arrested themselves called the police. Did he bottle it, or was that testing to see where the police might come from, which roads they would use, and how quickly they could get there? These are things that perhaps we will never know as the general public, but things, no doubt, that our intelligence agencies and security services are pouring through. Could it be possible that they were surveilling these men, as has been intimated by Marco Rubio and Donald Trump, and the farmer's wife who encountered the white vans and masked men in the early hours of the morning may have inadvertently interrupted that surveillance. Again, details that will not be put into the public domain for security reasons, but what we can surmise from the hijacking today and the incident in Fairford at the weekend is terrorism is back. I'm joined now by Niall Gardner, former aide to Margaret Thatcher. Let's start on this before we sort of focus our minds on domestic politics in the United Kingdom. You, of course, also work in America. And the Fairford incident in particular bridges both countries. It is, of course, a US air base. And the response in America to this, to me, seems far more robust and rambunctious than it seems to be in the United Kingdom. Frankly speaking, you know, hope in our hearts, Andy Burnham seems to be going on as if this never even happened.
8: Yes, in fact, this has been a huge story in the United States. It's dominated a lot of the news earlier this week. The president has commented on this issue twice, and he has condemned the early release on bail of the five terror suspects. And so President Trump has spoken out strongly against this. Also, Marco Rubio did an interview with Fox News on Monday night, where he said that this undoubtedly had the hands of a foreign actor involved, and he alluded to the Iranian regime. And so in Washington, there's a very firm belief that this is an Iranian orchestrated plot or plots to attack RAF Fairford. And there's far more information, frankly, coming out of Washington than there is from London and the Labour government.
9: Unsurprisingly, I would add to that. We're going to show you some footage now, and I have to give you a warning because it's pretty ghoulish. So if you've got kids, you might want to turn the screen away. This is footage from the Dubai flight showing alarm in the cabin as the events unfolded. There are passengers in that aircraft, and the aircraft clearly looks as though it is no longer really under complete control. What we do know is the aircraft took a pretty significant plunge as the co-pilot was trying to seize controls and force that plane to be crashed into land in Israel. Let's also have a little look at this next clip, which is showing passengers trying to protect the pilot. There is other footage showing the extent of the injuries faced by that poor pilot. And I mean, amazing that two off-duty pilots were on board and managed to land that plane. It wasn't long ago, in fact, it was this month, where we remembered what happened on 9/11, 25 years ago. That footage, that incident, it really makes you, it makes hairs stand up on the back of my neck.
8: Yeah, it's a reminder that we are at war against Islamist militants, basically. And this is the latest example of an attack upon Israeli citizens, clearly. The co-pilot had every intention of crashing that plane and killing about 188 Israeli nationals on board the plane. This would have been a horrific terrorist attack had it not been foiled through the bravery of the Israeli passengers on board, who saved everyone's life. Also, you had two off-duty pilots. One of them was British, who then flew the plane. So an absolutely incredible story, but it's a reminder that we are fighting a global war against Islamist terrorism.
9: It's a reminder, I think, personally, that this government really needs to take seriously. One thing that has deeply alarmed me about announcements that have come out of the Labour conference. The first one was the Foreign Secretary, Ed Miliband, talking about ethnic cleansing being done by Israel, stoking up tensions, appeasing, I would suggest, Islamists, but also potentially ruining relations with Israel, who provide us so much of the intelligence that keeps us safe in this country. And then on top of that, as if that wasn't enough, the Home Secretary, Shabana Mahmood, proudly announcing that she wanted to create safe and legal routes for Afghans and Palestinians. Now, if you were to pick two places on earth riddled with Islamist terrorism, where it'd be pretty hard to distinguish between the terrorists, the Al-Qaedas, the Taliban and the ordinary citizens, or Hamas and various people who might be living in Gaza, you would pick those two countries as being the two very countries that you would not risk taking people from, because how on earth can you demonstrate that people coming from those nations are not going to be a security threat? And here we are in the aftermath of Fairford, the day to day that we see plane hijacking is back, and this Labour government want to push ahead with bringing people in from some of the most dangerous countries on earth.
8: Yeah, it's absolutely shocking. I mean, this is just cultural suicide. And Shabana Mahmood, what she's doing here is so incredibly just dangerous and destructive for the UK. Literally, this is a plan to import terrorists into the UK. This is going to be the result of this. Many British people will die probably as a result of the terrorism that will result from importing some of the most dangerous individuals on earth. And this is absolute madness. It should be condemned by everyone who cares about the future of Britain. And as for Ed Miliband, his treatment of Israel is an absolute disgrace. He should be resigning.
9: It's disgusting.
8: It is disgusting. Miliband is the worst foreign secretary in British history. He is somebody who also, frankly, is advancing the cause of the anti-Semites on the streets of Britain.
9: Yes.
8: This is exactly what Ed Miliband is doing. He should be condemned across the board. And he is somebody who really doesn't care one bit about the safety of the British people. He doesn't care about the Israelis, who are literally fighting for their survival. As you mentioned, Alex, the Israelis are providing valuable intelligence to the UK every day, saving British lives. And this is how Ed Miliband and this Labour government treats the Israeli people.
9: It's disgusting. Well, let's have a look at Shabana Mahmood at conference.
15: Fairness isn't only about control. Fairness is also about offering sanctuary to those who are truly fleeing war and persecution. So as we tackle the gangs and reduce the incentives that draw people here illegally, we are also opening new capped, safe and legal routes. I know that the British people have not given up on their belief that we should be compassionate, live up to our international obligations and save the lives of those fleeing war and persecution.
9: Shabana, let me explain something, love. It's not fairness. The British people haven't asked for rogue asylum seekers and refugees from Palestine and Afghanistan. Nobody wants that. It is madness. I would go as far as saying it's mental illness. And let me explain why. These are nations that are utterly riddled with extremist Islamism, where young kids are brought up in their education system. They're taught that they should be murdering Jews, that they hate the Western world. They are corrupted and brainwashed against us from birth. And these are places where it is almost impossible to believe whether you are getting someone fleeing persecution or the persecutor. In fact, there was a report not long ago that the Taliban was providing letters to their citizens, selling letters saying, oh, if you want to try and get asylum in the UK, we'll write a letter saying, dear Mohammed, we're coming to chop your head off. Love the Taliban. So when someone turns up and says, oh, I'm being persecuted in Afghanistan, can we believe them? Because if you wanted to come and commit a terrorist attack in the United Kingdom, you wouldn't be putting that on your application for asylum, would you? And let me also explain about some international duty of compassion. Let me explain that there are 53 Muslim majority countries. In fact, one fifth of the global population are Muslims. There's plenty of places where people fleeing Muslim majority countries can go and culturally assimilate. Yet many of those nations don't seem to want to take people from Gaza or take people from Afghanistan because they understand the threat of Islamism. They've had it in their countries. They get it clearly a lot better than you do. And let me explain something else. Do you know what percentage of the global population is British? 0.8%. So why do you want to risk the lives of people in a country that makes up only 0.8% of the entire global population when there is 1/5 of the entire world where these people could potentially go? Why do you think that's our duty? I don't want it. No one listening to my show wants it. Anybody who's got a even iota of common sense would want this. You may as well get a conveyor belt, put it right on the shores of Gaza, welcome Hamas in and give them a grenade as part of their welcome pack. Have you lost your marbles? If anything happens as a result of people coming from this Islamism-riddled countries, if anything happens and the blood of British people is shed, it is on you. What a ridiculous thing to do. Madness. It's just a... I'm talking about madness. Here we go. Apparently the one-in, one-out migrant is...

0: He's also, of course, surrendering to Macron and the French government. And Burnham clearly wants to get Britain back into the European Union. He indicated that in his speech yesterday, talking about this summit to discuss the future of Brexit. The summit, I might add, is being will be held with European leaders and EU leaders. Let's not forget, of course, that 17.4 million Britons voted to leave the European Union in 2016. Zero Britons actually voted for Andy Burnham to be the Prime Minister. This is a figure who doesn't believe in democracy. He doesn't respect the will of the British people. He's willing to kowtow to the Eurocrats in Brussels. It's an absolute disgrace. And this is a fundamentally anti-British government, as we see, of course, with Shabana Mahmoud and her announcement of bringing in so-called refugees from the Palestinian terrorists and also from Afghanistan. This is a government that genuinely does not care about the British people, actually.
1: Right. It's got nothing to do with us. I'm afraid that it's got nothing to do with us. It's got nothing to do with little old me or my parents or you at home or, you know, your neighbours to suddenly have people living next door that you cannot be sure if they want to blow you up. I mean, what a ridiculous, self-harming, masochistic, wicked, wicked policy that nobody's asked for. I mean, look, it seems to me that Andy Burnham is so out of touch with the British people. And also, he just keeps announcing things. It's very clear to me what he's doing, actually. He's announcing everything, whether it's rejoin the EU, whether it's free Palestine nonsense. All of this stuff he's essentially announcing because there's a certain cohort of voters, the young lefties who are voting for the Green Party, that he desperately wants to win back, which is why he's showing a little bit of leg to Islamism. It's why he's going after the pensioners. It's why he's banging on about rejoining the EU. But it's so venal. It's so venal to court a tiny cohort of voters to try and save the skin of your own party at the dangerous expense of an entire nation.
0: Yeah, it's the appeasement, of course, of the far left. And Andy Burnham sounded like Chairman Mao yesterday at his party conference in Liverpool, full of hard left proposals, state control over this or that, frankly, rising taxation. And cruel policies aimed at taking money away from British pensioners. So this is it's a very cruel-hearted Labour government. And also, significantly, there was no mention whatsoever of mass migration, illegal migration,
1: border
0: security,
1: of course,
0: and no talk about freedom and liberty. You had Ed Miliband literally in tears weeping over Andy Burnham's speech, actually. So this is where we are now. You have the Foreign Secretary weeping over dear leader Burnham's speech at the party conference in Liverpool, with a far-left socialist government literally destroying the country and laying out plans for the further invasion of the United Kingdom by migrants now coming from Afghanistan and from Palestinian terrorists. No doubt, huge numbers of terrorists coming in.
1: Oh, I've thought of something else as well that I'm going to run past you before I let you go. Of course, one of the other big proposals that he was putting forward is a rolling out proportional representation. Yeah. Now, once upon a time, people might have thought, that seems like a fair idea. How can you have a party that only got 30% of the vote getting a majority in government? Looking at you, Starmer and the Labour Party. And so it does seem a bit of a lopsided system. However, I've been doing some research, haven't I? I know that there's an organisation called the Muslim Vote. I've been on their website and they want to push Muslim issues for Muslims, okay? Of course you can exist. You're allowed to if you want. When you look at all of the various organisations that support them, some of them make me cock an eyebrow because some of them were on a list that Michael Gove produced as Community Secretary, suggesting that they might not be as palatable as the average Brit would like. And at the moment, they were going to target about 98 seats, and there's a real chance 32 Labour seats could be lost in the next election to pro-Gaza MPs, including Shabana Mahmood and Wes Streeting, as it happens. Now, if we move to proportional representation, where around 8% of voters are Muslim, and you bring the voting age down to 16, and you roll forward as well, where there's even more demographic change, so even more people are coming up into the cohort that can vote, and you look at the likelihood of people turning out to vote, very often the Muslim community has an extremely organised system. The local imam will sort of, you know, encourage people to go out and take part in a plebiscite, let us say. We have seen what has happened in Sweden, where

0: They've been very enthusiastic about making sure every last person votes. I think there's a real risk that under proportional representation, 10% of the vote of the whole national turnout, if not more as a percentage of those who turn out, could go to a so-called Muslim vote, which could translate into being about 70-plus MPs. A big enough voting bloc to hold the balance of power on critical votes. That, in my mind, would create religious, sectarian voting blocs in the United Kingdom, and we would never be able to reverse it. I think it is so dangerous.
1: Yeah, absolutely right. It is incredibly dangerous. And it's a big part of Labour's plan to cling on to power when they only have 25% support right now. You create an Islamist voting bloc that aligns itself with Labour and the Greens and the Scottish Nationalists and the Lib Dems. And this is how the left clings on to power without majority support in the country. And this is what it's all about. It's about power, and it's about Andy Burnham defying the popular will of the British people. That's what this is all about. It's a very cynical exercise in left-wing control.
0: Extremely cynical exercise. It is suicidal. And let me make plain, I just don't want sectarian politics. I don't want a Catholic party, a Protestant party, a Hindu party, a Sikh party, I Love Jabba the Hutt party. I just want proper political parties that make policies for everybody, because that is real democracy. Niall, thank you ever so much. It's been
1: a pleasure
0: and a privilege having you in studio. Right,
1: thank
0: we're
1: you.
0: Going to be taking a short break now. Don't go anywhere though, because we are going to be referring back to the incident at Fairford and looking at the hijacking of this Israeli-bound passenger flight with the brilliant security specialist Will Geddes. Now, if you want to join the conversation, here come the details. If you're looking at your screen, you might be able to read them for yourself. But if you want to give us a call, it's 03444991000. It's your normal network rates, which means free speech at talk really is free. You can also use that number to send me a WhatsApp message or leave me a voice note on WhatsApp. 87222 is the number to send me a text if you're going to do that. Please like the word talk before you opine that way. It enters the studio and is visible on my screen. Okay, back after this.
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10: Travel trouble.
11: Two delays in Kent for the coastbound M2. They're doing repair work to the motorway at the Stroud-Rochester turn at Junction 2. It's a little bit busy for the northbound M1 in Hertfordshire. Had an accident earlier on. Hemel Hempstead to Redbourne, Junctions 8 to 9. For the northbound M6 in Warwickshire, a queue approaching Nuneaton and Coventry, Junction 3, following an accident. M6 further north in Cheshire, there's emergency repair work at Lym, Junction 20. And fairly heavy for the anticlockwise M60 in the Irwell Valley in Greater Manchester. Had a breakdown earlier near Swinton, Junction 15. I'm Simon James.
10: Listen, watch, hear, see, talk. Argument, attitude, opinion. Across the UK, this is Talk.
0: Hello and welcome back to the show. Like I was saying earlier on in the programme, terrorism is back, isn't it? Plane hijackings, attacks or attempted attacks on air bases. It's not a surprise. We have been at a very heightened threat level for a long time. And in fact, the threats have come straight out of the mouth of Iran and the IRGC. And yet it's so much more of a complex situation. I've just been at the International Counterterrorism Security Expo, where I was helping to host the Global Counterterrorism Summit. And when you look at the networks now of Islamists and how many resources they have, and also how many terror cells there will be dotted all around the West due to these massive migratory flows, it's terrifying. I don't want to tell you some of the things I've learned, because you just won't sleep. You won't. And I care for you too much to frighten you that much. All I would say is be vigilant and live your best life. Anyway, joining us now is security specialist Will Geddes. How are you doing, Will?
12: Hello, Miss Phillips. Thank you for inviting me on.
0: Now, let us look, first of all, at this attempted hijacking of a plane. I mean, I think it's simply by miracle, frankly, that was thwarted. The fact that the co-pilot, the attacker, was able to be subdued, and there happened to be qualified pilots as passengers on that plane. If it wasn't for them, I mean, this would have been utterly horrific. But this isn't just a case of, well, it was a flight to Israel, nothing to see here when it comes to us in the United Kingdom. Because when there are things such as this, like after 9/11 or the attempted shoe bombing by Richard Reid way back when, the whole world then had to suddenly start scanning liquids or putting in security protocols where you can't have sharp objects in hand luggage. So I would imagine that given this was somebody behind the locked door of a cockpit, in fact, a trained pilot who had every right to be there, who was the attacker, this is going to ask huge questions of the aviation industry.
12: Yeah, you're absolutely right, Alex. There are so many security failings here. This Fly Dubai plane that was sent off from Dubai to Ben Gurion Airport in Israel had obviously a captain, had a co-pilot. And as you rightly say, it was the co-pilot who had brought a pocket knife on to the plane with him. So the first thing is, what was happening in Dubai Airport in terms of checking not just passengers getting on, but crew and even resuppliers of food and various supplies for the flight itself. You know, there's some big questions as to where are the vulnerabilities, what could be exploited. And no doubt the co-pilot knew that he wasn't going to be searched or checked before he brought a pocket knife on board, and he should be applicable to the same security measures as everybody else. The other factor, which was the really concerning one, is we know since 9/11 that the cockpit is seen as a secured environment. Now, if the threat actually originates from inside the cockpit, then that raises all sorts of questions as to how the hell can anybody react or respond to it if the doors are locked and you can't get through, because they're built now resilient enough to stop, say, hijackers in amongst the passengers trying to get in. It hasn't necessarily considered for the threat being within that cockpit. So there's another question which has been raised, which is the co-pilot was of Omani nationalism. Now, Oman and Israel do not have applicable agreements between each other. There are no diplomatic positive channels between them. So an Omani co-pilot shouldn't have even been flying into Ben Gurion. So again, looking at the manifest, not only of the passengers, but of the crew themselves, some failings went on there, Alex.
0: Let us talk now about what was going on at Fairford. I have my own theories on this. People I've been speaking to who know a lot more about these things than I do seem to back up my theories, which the latest thing that's emerged today was that one of the men arrested himself phoned the police. Now, the reporting on that has been, well, perhaps he bottled it. Perhaps he suddenly thought, oh, I don't want to get into that. I'm having last minute concerns. I think that seems unlikely. He phoned before the farmer's wife stumbled across the vans and the masked men. To me, that sounds like a dry run. That sounds like trying to find out about police response times, the roads they may use, basically doing a test, preparing to carry out something much bigger at a much later date, which I think backs up this idea that explosives therefore were not found, so there was not enough evidence to be able to get any sort of prosecution under the CPS, which would explain why they were bailed, and it would also explain why the reaction in America is, we had eyes on to these people, we know who they are. Do you think I've kind of put that mosaic together in a way that's fairly accurate?
12: Yeah, I'd 100% agree, and this was pretty much my whole take and analysis on it since Sunday, Alex, despite the number of people and trolls that have come at me about it being a false flag operation or it was a diesel thieves and everything else. I think the moment, I would say that one would have to keep a very open mind if it hadn't been for Donald Trump and Marco Rubio coming out with very definitive statements, which really just draws focus to the fact that we here in the UK, not only amongst policing, but the government really need to get a grip of their messaging, because the messaging is so ambiguous. It creates this horrendous divide and this chasm of speculation and conspiracy theories, which inevitably people are going to fill. Now, I'm in agreement with you, Alex. In any attack planning cycle, there are going to be various stages from target selection to target feasibility analysis through to reconnaissance. And again, this is why many, many terrorist plots get foiled, because they get picked up in what we call the hostile reconnaissance phase. If you've got people who are qualified at those locations or at that potential target to recognize what hostile reconnaissance looks like. But in this instance, I'm absolutely with you. In terms of this interdiction that took place, this was probably the last of a number of tests that had been run. And this very one on the Saturday night, Sunday morning, was done in such a way that they had everything in place other than the ultimate delivery package that they were going to potentially bring. Now, that's one theory. The second theory, which I'm still open to as well, is it was a test exercise that compromised the individuals, these five individuals that got captured. And it's not unusual for Iran to actually employ low-level criminals or individuals for very low amounts of money, often not up to any more than £1,000 or €1,000, and they threw them under the bus because they wanted to show how vulnerable that site could have been to potentially being attacked.
0: Yeah, no, it's interesting. I've heard similar. What I find so astonishing, like I said, I've been speaking to a lot of experts in counterterrorism, and it's very clear that we are more at risk today than we have ever, ever been, in no small part due to the fact that we no longer know who's in the country, especially as we've mass imported people from Islamist war zones. And so I am terrified and astonished that a sensible government, in my mind, would turn around and say, okay, we're going to have to put a moratorium on having anybody from nations which are riddled with Islamism, which are run by terrorist networks.
12: Yeah, I agree.
0: And yet, we're doing the opposite. We're turning around. Well, what we've got is Shabana Mahmood turning around and sort of, you know, giving herself a pat on the back for having the British values of compassion by potentially bringing people from very dangerous parts of the world directly into the UK. Then at the same time, you've got Ed Miliband accusing Israel of ethnic genocide, ethnic cleansing, when if we didn't have the intelligence of people like Mossad, the people who are now in the country have broken in illegally, would be able to get up to Lord knows what. It's a recipe. It is a cocktail for inviting the most extreme forms of terrorism, mass casualty events to take place in Britain. Now, I just cannot understand. I cannot understand. Surely, if I've been speaking to people in senior positions who are saying, what? They must have said, what? To the government. I cannot understand how on earth these policies have managed to get through.
12: You know what? I think when we saw Shabana, or Bananas Mahmood, as I like to call her, because her ideas are bananas, when she was making that speech about opening up legitimate routes for individuals from Palestine, in amongst those that will be seeking asylum will no doubt be sleeper agents, will be members of Hamas or sympathizers of Hamas or sponsored by Hamas who will come into this country. It's like we don't have a problem already of the number of individuals that are coming across illegally, and we know that there are certain trafficking routes that are being managed by members of the Quds Force, which is part of the IRGC from Iran. And there are the police have already foiled in the last couple of years 20 odd Iranian backed terrorist plots. It goes beyond comprehension, Alex. I mean, I'm scratching my head. I was at the expo yesterday. If I'd known you were going to be there today, I would have come and seen you. I would have made my trip today.
0: I was there yesterday, Will.
12: Oh, were you? Yeah. I was there yesterday. Yeah. How did I not know?
0: Did you see the robot dog, by the way? That thing was terrifying.
12: Yes. We love a robot dog. It's probably cheaper to feed as well. But yeah, no, I mean, in terms of Bananas Mahmood, I mean, it's just beyond comprehension. It just make it make sense to me, Alex, because I'm struggling.
0: I can't make it make sense. Actually, here's a fact I learned yesterday. 20 end-stage major terror attacks have been foiled since 2020. And in fact, national security, the increase of threats has got up 50% from last year alone, particularly from hostile states, Iran, Russia and China. 50% in 1 year, yeah. The threat levels. Yeah. And 20 mass casualty, late-stage terror plots foiled in just 6 years. These people, the government's off their rocker. They're off their rocker, son.
12: To add to that, Alex, we are at the second highest threat level. We're at severe. We're not at critical yet. There is also intelligence that I know that this particular plot at RAF Fairford was not the end of it, and that there was heightened levels of security protocols implemented at various different other government sites, even after these five individuals were arrested. So, you know, the biggest concern that we've had in this country is the October the 7th replica. We know the various terrorist groups have considered replicating what Hamas did, obviously in Israel. Now, let's add into there, which very few members of the government are talking about. And I've worked counterterrorism operations all over the world, right back to the Al Hamra compound in Riyadh in Saudi Arabia, where Al Qaeda came in, shot the guards, did drive-by shootings, then detonated a VBIED in the middle of a barbecue party with all the Westerners stood around it. Now, I can tell you that what we have now is a consolidation of all of the various terrorist groups, the Houthis, the Hamas, Al-Qaeda, Islamic State, Al-Shabaab, Boko Haram. They are not in a beauty parade as they used to be, where each one's competing against the other to be the most feared terrorist group out there. Even Abu Sayyaf, who are down in Southeast Asia, have joined what they call the Muslim Army. Now, the Muslim Army have decided they are going to share their activities, resources, capabilities in their attacks, and then arbitrarily select who can take the blame for it. But it could have easily been employed or implemented by one of the other groups, not the one that takes claim or credit for it. You then also have Hayy, you know, which was a group that nobody had heard of at the beginning of this year, who emerged as this new Iranian-backed terrorist group that was carrying out potential planned attacks against the Bank of America in Paris, a number of locations across Europe successfully, even the four ambulances up in North London for the Israel community. So, you know, and what was determined was Hayy was a make-believe terrorist organization. It was simply used as a proxy and a front company to recruit individuals to come and do these jobs. So many of the terrorist attacks aren't as many people would traditionally remember being ideologically motivated. Some of these may be ideologically motivated at command and control, but they're implemented by those that are financially motivated.
0: Oh, it's terrifying, Will. Thank you so much for sharing your wisdom Sorry, folks, it is going to be difficult to get a good night's kip tonight, isn't it? Right, on that, we're going to cheer you up. Because we're going to be talking about how prisoners are going to run out of space, how the police failed to spot a firebomb suspect on Nigel Farage's CCTV, and how Henry Novak's killer is allowed to appeal his sentence. Way, great japes. That's coming up with the brilliant Peter Blexley just after this.
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0: Hello and welcome back. Now, we are just talking about everything in terms of geopolitics and security and the threat to the nation as we are taking it all in that there has been an attempted plane hijacking on a fly-to-by flight headed towards Israel, and how this is going to affect the threat level here in the UK, as well as the attacks, attempted attack against Fairford, the UK / US airbase from where B-1 bombers have been flying their sorties over to Iran. But let's refocus our attention now on other matters domestic, because things aren't exactly much better when it comes to security from, homegrown people, if you will. Let's start off with this story and welcome in the brilliant Peter Blexley, former Met police detective. Henry Novak's killer, Vikram Digwar, who stabbed the 18-year-old to death in December, was jailed for life with a minimum term of 21 years, but he's been given permission to challenge the length of that sentence at the Court of Appeal. The court will also decide on a referral by the Attorney General's office, which argued the sentence was too lenient. Now, I assume this is just one of those mechanisms of our legal system, that if you have a sentence given, you do have a right to try and appeal it. And we should be reassured at least that the Attorney General is trying to push back against it.
20: Well, it's a very unusual circumstance in that at the same hearing, it will be a kind of higher or lower kind of discussion that will be going on amongst the barristers, upon which the judge or judges will preside. I'm wondering if bookmakers are going to be setting up stall outside the court and offering different odds on whether the sentence will be increased or decreased. You won't be surprised to hear that I think 21 years for the nature of the crime and the way in which he tried to cover his tracks was wholly inadequate, and that this sentence needs very much to be increased to represent the overall facts surrounding it. But yes, we shall have to wait and see. I sincerely hope he does not get an even more lenient jail term at the end of those proceedings. That would be a travesty for Henry Novak, all those who loved him, and everybody who believes him, right and wrong.
0: Now, we're also learning that despite this government and the previous government, frankly, releasing hordes of prisoners who'd only served one third of their sentence, many of whom have gone on to commit crimes, that prisons are still going to run out of space. This is according to a watchdog that says that some 4,500 offenders, which will be released over the next 10 months in an effort to reduce prison overcrowding, won't touch the sides. And it also says this is because there's going to be a record rate of offenders being recalled to jail because they've reoffended.
20: Well, for record numbers to be recalled in the future, it will have to be absolutely staggering figures because, believe it or not, 51,000 people were recalled back to prison last year for either breaches of their probation orders or reoffending or breaching any other form of curfew and the such like that might be imposed upon them. It's absolutely ridiculous. We've got a revolving door in our jails. Prison isn't working, particularly the shorter sentences. And so tomorrow, the first batch of these even earlier released prisoners will hit the streets, 700 of them. There's going to be 5,000 in the next few months. And what will that lead to? More crimes, more victims, more people being sent back to prison. It's an absolute shambles, our criminal justice system, from policing at the front line through the CPS, through the courts, the prisons, and finally probation. None of it is operating how it should be. And as a consequence, we're all a bit more likely to become a victim of crime than we once upon a time were.
0: That's just shocking. I mean, it's a failure of successive governments. And every single time we keep hearing that they're going to keep opening the spigot and letting more criminals out rather than build more prisons. Now, finally, this story, I spoke to Nigel Farage this morning about this. It's absolutely shocking. Someone attempted to firebomb Nigel Farage's house on the 20th of April, 2025. It was evidently referred to the police. He said, oh, it looks like a suspected burglary. Oh, really? When there's a crowbar and a can of petrol? Suspected burglary? Anyway, they were given 75 hours worth of CCTV. And the police came back and said, well, we couldn't find anything on the CCTV, so unfortunately the case has been closed. It transpires that there was a lot on that CCTV. In fact, enough to be able to find out exactly who did it. As a result, the counter-terrorism police have referred themselves to the Independent Office for Police Conduct, the first time that's ever happened. This is shocking. I mean, one hopes and prays, ironically, that this is just a failure and poor policing, because if it is the case that the police officer in question decided to willfully and deliberately close the case, that's a whole different situation.
20: Yes, it most certainly is, and we're not entirely certain yet whether it was a police officer that reviewed the CCTV footage or perhaps a member of police staff, so a civilian, for want of a better expression, who works for and alongside the police. We will have to wait and see. But the real damning piece of information that has come out thus far is that the suspect and a vehicle were seen on this footage for, wait for it, an extended period of time. So this wasn't some glance away and you'll miss it, some fleeting image of a car speeding by. No. A suspect and a car clearly captured on CCTV for an extended period of time, which initially the police denied even existed. And only following the murder of Anne Widdecombe, rest her soul, did the police go back and review this footage and suddenly find that, oh, yes, there was a suspect and a vehicle captured. It's a disgraceful situation.
0: It's horrifying. I mean, I know even more things that cannot be put into the public domain. And believe me, when that comes out, it will shock everybody. Peter, thank you ever so much. Great to have your company, as always. All right, after the break, we're joined by one of Alex's favourites, Mr. Ralph Schulhammer, a political theorist, because, of course, we're about to rejoin the EU. What could be better? I mean, blimey. I literally have had underwear longer than the amount of time we've been out of the EU. I sat in that European Parliament about 2 seconds ago. Are we already going back in? We're speaking to Ralph after this.
14: 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Drive on talk.
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21: Outside, gloomy skies, a persistent drizzle, and a chilly wind blowing from the west, north, east, and south.
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11: Remains a little heavy for the anticlockwise M25 in Hertfordshire. Did have an accident earlier. Watford to Chorley Wood, junctions 19 to 18. Also still some residual delays. Westbound M4 Berkshire caused by an earlier breakdown. Slough West and Maidenhead, junction 7 to junctions 8 and 9. There's emergency repair work in Cheshire affecting the M6 North at Lyme, junction 20. Eastbound M62, Greater Manchester at Eccles, junction 12. There's a broken down lorry on the exit slip road. And still heavy for the anticlockwise M60 in the Owa Valley. Had a breakdown earlier near junction 15.
14: 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Across the UK, this is Talk.
0: Hello, welcome back, and let's welcome to the show Ralph Schulhammer. Ralph, are you looking forward to having us back in the EU? Because apparently Andy Burnham's going to do everything he can to make sure that happens.
27: Well, I mean, you have to answer me. Has Britain ever really left the EU? As far as I know, you voted for Brexit, but was it ever implemented?
0: No, pretty much not. Not that I've noticed, if I'm honest with you, apart from every time I try and fly into Lanzarote or something, and out of spite, they deliberately put us in a rubbish passport queue.
27: But that's the pattern, right? I mean, this is the pattern, and you can take this as just one of the examples, and we have the same in continental Europe. The people vote for a policy, and then that policy never gets implemented. From migration to energy to Brexit, we can go to the entire list, to war, to, you know, the entire list, whatever it is the people say we want center-right, we want right-wing government, we want the protection of our borders, we want the reform of the welfare system, we want reliable energy. They vote for it, they never get it. It's that's the big problem. That's why democracy is suffering, not because the people turned away from it, but the politicians are no longer listening.
0: How bad is it over there in continental Europe? I mean, apparently the UK, since Brexit, has grown faster than Germany, and that's been by about 0.0001% or something like that. Meanwhile, we're absolutely infested with potential terrorists. We've got, you know, threats to our air bases. How are things going on the continent there?
27: Well, I would say currently in certain areas, not as bad as in the UK. I mean, what is this completely new madness I read about yesterday about the resettlement program for women from Afghanistan and I think it's just Gaza, or is it Gaza and the West Bank? I don't know. And I really have to ask the question, you know, there was the tear-jerking speech of Andy Burnham. But I really have to ask, I mean, he talks about Europe, he talks about, Ed Miliband talks about the Middle East. Is anybody talking about the British people? They talk about nationalizing this and nationalizing that. But is anybody actually saying that the British population has been demoralized by incompetent politicians over the last 20 to 25 years, and they want to have a political leadership that says, I put Britain first, not a party. Correct me if I read this wrong, where a member recently said that, you know, this whole idea of the British people going to the pub with their dog and having a pint, that's just a right-wing myth that never happened. I first came to England in 1998, and I can promise you it is not a myth because I've experienced it myself.
0: No, it's true. It was a far-right fantasy, which I'm going to insist that my local pub renames it to just that. And when I do, you'll be welcome for a warm pint of beer. Ralph, thank you ever so much for joining us. Short and sweet. I'd keep him all day if I could. But unfortunately, we just don't have time. There's too much to talk about on the show. And in fact, we are going to be catching up with our international editor, Isabel Oakeshott, who's been on Fly Dubai. We're going to be talking about that plane hijacking just after this. Don't go anywhere. I'll see you in a moment.
1: Talk. News. Update. On the hour. Headlines.
3: Andy Burnham has confirmed that UK intelligence believes Iran was behind a suspected terror plot at RAF Fairford in Gloucestershire.
5: There is indeed a strong indication that Iran played a part. This remains, though, a complex and very serious police investigation, so I can't say any more at this stage.
3: Iran's previously denied involvement. It emerged today that one of the five men arrested and bailed called police an hour before the local farmer did. Israel's Prime Minister says a pilot's been arrested after apparently trying to stab his colleague and crashed the plane. The aircraft flying from Dubai to Tel Aviv dived 14,000 feet before the man was restrained. Another crew, who were travelling as passengers, then landed the plane in Saudi Arabia. Benjamin Netanyahu says he's spoken to one of the passengers on board.
6: He told me that the plane went into a spin and began to dive. He managed to break into the cockpit with one of the crew members, and together they neutralised the stabbing pilot while he was trying to sabotage the plane's systems.
3: MI5 has issued a rare security warning to British universities. It says 100 UK academics have unknowingly worked on projects to do with AI secretly funded by Chinese intelligence. France and Spain say they would enthusiastically welcome Britain back into the EU, but the French President Emmanuel Macron says it wouldn't be as simple as picking up where they left off from a decade ago. His words have been translated.
7: The limitations for Great Britain will become apparent when it seeks to re-engage with us while remaining outside the bloc, because one cannot pick and choose among the Union's freedoms, and we cannot decide to take what suits us and not the rest.
3: And the Home Office has confirmed it's processing no new cases through Britain's one-in-one-out scheme. France is understood to have been demanding a Europe-wide agreement. Deportation flights in the coming weeks will continue for those who've already been detained. That's the latest. I'm Tom Clayton.
1: Talk. News. Update. Across the UK. On DAB+. On the app. On your mobile. And on your side. This is Talk. Opinions in motion. Driving the agenda. Drive.
0: Oh, there we go. Listen to that. Some good old-fashioned Western music. A little bit of a rock music bed to bring us into the second hour of the show. Probably far-right music, according to Labour. Right. Bit of breaking news for you now. First of all, Prime Minister Andy Burnham has finally decided to pay attention to the security threat in the UK and has said there are strong indications that Iran played a part in a suspected terror plot near RAF Fairford. Why is it, eh? That Donald Trump and Marco Rubio said that 2 days ago. What were you doing? You were just talking about hope in your heart, wanting to renationalise everything at the cost of billions of pounds that we just don't have. While your mad cabinet were talking about bringing randos in from Gaza and Afghanistan because it's the right thing to do. It's compassionate. Then you're talking about bringing in PR. Then you're talking about that Angela Rayner wants to seize people's second homes. I mean, how long is it until they just, you know, he comes out and goes, do you know what's a really good idea? Collectivism. Yeah. I mean, unfortunately, it didn't work under Lenin when everyone starved to death and became cannibals, but it might work here. And if it doesn't, well, we can always throw the dissidents into gulags because it's just mad. He's gone mad. Like, Andy Burnett, I just want to say something. Andy, mate, you are the prime minister. You're not the opposition leader in a general election. You're the prime minister. You're supposed to be telling us the things you're going to do now, right? And probably, you know, the big ticket items, like what are we going to do about the security threat? Huh? I mean, this isn't the time to be running around going, let's rejoin the EU, let's nationalise everything. We ain't got no money, son. We can't nationalise everything. Nationalising water is about £140 billion alone. I mean, the final bill for all the utilities. He wants to renationalise housing. What are you talking about, son? Like, what is this? And you can't turn us into some sort of communist utopia, which costs a lot of money, and then invite half the world to come here and live on benefits while plotting to kill us. I mean, it's just mad. It is mad. And, you know, as per usual, the legacy media, isn't he a good speaker? Oh, I almost teared up when he was on stage. That is so amazing. Andy Burnham, he is the prime minister we wish we'd always had. What are you doing? They never ask him a simple question. They never say, how much is that going to cost, renationalising everything? Do you think we can afford it when actually we're paying higher debt interest than we have done for almost three decades? We're in an absolute screaming mess. Yet we ain't got the time right now, my friend, to be running about playing these big ticket items. The economy is going to go over a cliff. We're about to be riddled with mass terror attacks. And you're there talking about, you know, hope in our hearts. What hope? Hope that we might become a poverty-ridden caliphate? Because if that's what you're hoping for, if that's the hope in your heart, then I can see where you're going. Right, great policies to make that one happen. Rejoining the EU. I mean, look, even those people out there, apart from the absolute weirdos who still wear those EU berets and go to last night of the proms, even those people out there who weren't a fan of Brexit are probably like, oh, for God's sakes, are we opening that can of worms again? I had a guy who I know from Brussels message me the other day, said I'm coming into London, fancy a drink. I haven't seen him since I left the European Parliament. That's how soon it was that I was sitting in that blimmin' building. Barely a moment has passed. I've still got the same hairstyle. I mean, for crying out loud, I've got dresses in my wardrobe. I've got dresses I wear to present and I wore in the blimmin' hemicycle. Like, what are we doing here? Absolute lunacy. Now, it's also been confirmed that the government's one-in-one-out deal with France, which was always a joke, is officially over, it's done, it's gone. We're no longer processing new cases, according to the Home Office. Why have they given up on that? I mean, it didn't work, obviously, but I'll tell you why we've given up on it. Because old Comrade Burnham, Mary McMahonface, is over to the EU soon, isn't he? To go lick their shoes and prostrate in front of them and like beg them for forgiveness, ask them if we can come back. Various models, he said, the George Osborne model, we could be back in the single market. The Lib Dem model, where we could be back in the customs union. Or my model, where we're just fully back. Because, well, President Macron said himself, no cherry picking. You can't do it. And I tell you why the one in, one out thing's done. Because the thing that the EU has been trying to foist upon us for ages is their asylum seeker Sherry McShareface scheme. We've got all these people who've invaded our country because we can't control our frontiers. And also we don't like border checks in between our nations. And Angela Merkel is, you know, the patron saint of refugees. And so now they're all there everywhere in Europe. They're like, can you have some, please? So that is going to be the condition for everything. Well, I'll tell you what, when he goes for his big old summit with Europe, they're going to be like, are you joining that scheme? Well, I can tell you right now, he's going to say yes, which is why he stopped this rubbish one in that now. Why have one in, one out? We can have no one out and maybe an extra 100,000 in. They love a good migrant, don't they? Oh, mate, let's just get the conveyor belt going all the way into deepest, darkest Middle East. Anybody there who knows how to make a suicide belt, come on in. We'll give you a pamphlet showing you how to do it. Or perhaps actually the Home Office better start making leaflets that say, if you come to Britain, please don't rape people. Please don't bomb people. Please don't stab people. Please try not to be a terrorist. I mean, I can't make sense of any of it. And this is in the context of a world that is so clearly in a critical situation where the threat level, it's been said by the leader, the head of our security agencies. He said himself, the threat level against the UK is the highest it's ever been. And you've got a plane being hijacked on the way to Israel. And what are we doing? Hope in our hearts. Hope for what? A miracle? I'm hoping for a miracle at this point because I don't know what sort of country I'm going to be living in. I mean, not even in 5 years' time. Tomorrow, who knows what madcap concept Burnham and his crazies are going to come up with in the next 24 hours. Let's speak to our international editor, Isabel Oakeshott. Isabel, so many things I want to talk to you about today. Let us, first of all, start off with the attempted hijacking of the Israeli-bound Fly Dubai flight because, you know, typical BBC and all that lot this morning, it came out and says, oh, well, your plane had to turn around and land in Saudi Arabia because the pilots had a fallout. No, it was a terrorist attack.
4: It was, I mean, you talked about miracles just now. I mean, it was an absolute miracle that this didn't turn into a mass casualty event. From what we know and from what Benjamin Netanyahu has said in a public statement this afternoon, the pilot was basically attacked by the co-pilot. The only reason that this plane didn't plummet to the ground with the likely death of all of those on board and goodness knows how many more people below was because of the extraordinary bravery of many of those on board. And different information is coming out this afternoon about the nationalities of who saved the day. And that will be, I mean, I'm sure this will be turned into a movie someday because it is quite, quite extraordinary what happens. But it appears that there were not one, but two off-duty pilots at the back of that plane, traveling as passengers, I believe, although it may yet come out that they were there for another reason. And between them, a number of passengers and these trained pilots were able to overwhelm the attacker. It appears that the attacker's victim was extraordinarily brave and managed to keep fighting long enough to stop the attacker taking the controls of the plane and bringing it to Earth. And then these other pilots were able to take over. I mean, what a incredible story. And the geopolitical implications, had this ended up in the worst possible way, would have been absolutely seismic. So that route from the United Arab Emirates, from Dubai to Tel Aviv, is a relatively new route. And it only began post the so-called Abraham Accords that were led by Donald Trump, which began normalizing relations between Arab countries, a number of Arab countries, and Israel. And the UAE and Bahrain were the two forerunners, the front runners in that agreement. They were the two first signatories to the Abraham Accords. And it was a really big deal. It still is a really big deal. And the flight route, in a way, is symbolic of that historic agreement that the UAE, as an Arab country, is prepared to fly into Israel and vice versa. It shows this level of trust. And all of that now is once again under renewed doubt and threat and fear. I've actually been on that very same route, the Fly Dubai flight from Dubai into Tel Aviv. I did it last year. I was going to Israel to do some other reporting. And it was a really interesting experience because the plane took off from really quite far away from the main terminal. I remember that we were all on one of those buses that your heart always sinks when you have to get on a tram. bus, doesn't it? And it seemed to be sort of looping around. I felt we were going round in circles somewhat. Whether we were, I don't know, but that was my impression. And I remember thinking, wow, you know, they're really taking us miles away. And they must be worried that this is, you know, still a vulnerable, you know, vulnerable to some kind of targeting. And I'm sure that they have been worried, you know, all the time. And here we are, and it's happened in a way that I don't think has ever happened before. You know, have co-pilots turned on each other in this way before? I'm not aware of it.
0: This is what's terrifying, because, you know, there's a comment here from Lord Damon from Wigan. He says, I can't believe what's happened aboard the plane today. How dangerous is it now to book a holiday and then think, oh, will the pilots have a different agenda with their views? What kind of a world do we live in now? Very scary times. And this is the thing, of course, with the hijacking in America, those guys had sort of been dotted around very rural parts of various states in America, getting their pilots' licenses, ready to hijack the plane, but they weren't working for the airline. The only example I can think of off the top of my head in recent times where a pilot willfully crashed a plane was the German Wings flight a number of years ago from a guy who was a manic depressive. But this now means that, you know, security experts around the aviation industry are going to be looking at this going, OK, once upon a time, we thought the risk could come from people, passengers boarding the plane and then trying to get into the cockpit. And the cockpit, therefore, has to be secured. What we've learned from this is, what if the terrorist is in the cockpit?
4: Yeah, exactly that. And it's always, it's that thing that no one's quite thought of, isn't it? It appears that the attacker, the co-pilot, was carrying some sort of knife. Again, you know, I can't even get through security with a nail file. And this may raise new questions about the security checks that cabin crew and airline staff have to go through, pilots themselves. You know, he was able to secret a weapon effectively on board that plane. I mean, there's always something you can use as a weapon. That's why I find it quite ridiculous, you know, when they... The other day, they confiscated a tape measure. I had a tape measure in my bag. Don't ask me why. Something to do with some house renovations or something. And that was confiscated as a potential weapon. In the end, you know, if you're that way minded, you can turn many innocent items.
0: A belt, a shoelace, even if you're just, you know, beefcake in the gym who knows how to, you know, smash someone to a pulp, you're a danger. Yeah. They're talking about dangers. Talking about the security threat in the country here, talking about the Fairford Institute, Andy Burnham, finally, 2 days after Donald Trump and Marco Rubio saying, yeah, we think Iran might have been behind that, you know. Why is it, if he's suddenly aware of the geopolitical risks from mad Islamist regimes, is his Home Secretary saying, let's bring a load of people over from Gaza and from Afghanistan? Why is he going to be going, crawling with his begging bowl to Brussels, saying, please, can I come back in? And the condition of having any sort of agreement with the EU will be, you have to join our asylum seeker, in inverted commas, sharing scheme. I don't know what to say.
4: I share your speechlessness. And given that we're actually paid to talk, and it takes something to make us speechless, it beggars belief that any Home Secretary at this time, when hundreds of thousands, if not millions of British people, are right on the edge of taking to manning the barricades personally, it beggars belief that any Home Secretary could be so tone deaf that they decide this is the moment, folks, to create some new routes for extra asylum seekers. What the actual hell is going on here? And the idea that you're going to get hundreds stroke thousands of Afghan women just coming over on their own and never bringing their menfolk. I think that one is, you know, from the planet Pluto. We all know how it is to be a woman in Afghanistan, a desperate, horrendous, horrific situation to be in. But it is not for Britain to rescue each and every one of the world's victims. We don't have the resources to do that. It's not desirable.
0: Not just that.
4: Women will be bringing a load of relatives, weren't
0: right.
4: they?
0: And also, I'm sorry, women can also be terrorists, right? You know, the woman who conducted and masterminded the plot against the Westgate shopping centre in Kenya, because it's an Israeli-owned shopping centre, of course, was a female known as the White Widow. She's British, as it happened, a white Brit. But, you know, women can be terrorists too. You know, and we know as well the Taliban are producing documents and fake letters saying, you know, you're at risk, so people can come and claim asylum. Here, when you learn about the full extent of the Islamist networks going on and how they've consolidated, it's crazy to me that to assume that somebody on their asylum application is going to be honest. If you wanted to come and blow up Britain, you wouldn't say, oh, dear Shabana Mahmood, my life's horrible in Gaza. I don't like Hamas. I want to come and live in your country. Please, can I? You know, you're not going to say, oh, I'm going to come over and blow some stuff up. Can I come? It's just the naivety is mad. And I don't think this is what chills me to the bone. I don't think that they're stupid in government. I certainly don't think our intelligence agencies have just stopped giving.

0: wrong. Everything's a burglary gone wrong these days, isn't it? And Nigel provided 75 hours worth of CCTV, and they looked and said, nah, nothing on it, we're going to close the case. And yet, there was plenty on that CCTV, so much so, the deputy head of counter-terror policing went to make a personal visit to him in Clacton and said, uh-oh, it's something you need to know, and then had to refer counter-terror police to the police watchdog, the first time that's ever happened. Now, you and I know a lot more detail than has been put out in the press, but that is chilling, because it says to me that counter-terror policing, the most sensitive force in the United Kingdom, there's either someone who's blimmin' useless or someone who will willfully put somebody at risk because they don't like their political views.
1: Well, my instinct, I'm afraid, would be the second.
0: Yeah, me too.
1: As you say, you know, this is something I've known about for a long time, but it is very sensitive, and none of us have wanted to interfere with any investigations. But it is deeply worrying. You've got to ask whether Nigel Farage perhaps doesn't get quite the level of protection that other citizens do. I just want to pick up, but you didn't quite give me a chance to come in on what you were saying earlier about, you know, the threat from radical Islam. I mean, just to be clear, there is almost no one that despairs of this more than the sensible Muslims in the sensible parts of the Middle East. You know, from where I sit in the UAE, the leadership here looks at what the UK is doing, and the way the utter complacency over radical Islam and the Muslim Brotherhood, and they have their head in their hands. So let's be careful not to lump, you know, all Muslims together. Ordinary, mainstream, decent Muslims want no truck with these nutters. And from the Middle East, they look into the UK and say, what are you doing?
0: Yeah. No, indeed. There was a brilliant statement ages ago, I think, by the foreign minister of the UAE, who said, we know about radical Islam. You don't. Don't think you understand what you're dealing with there. And it's interesting, isn't it, that, you know, very few Gulf states are saying to Gaza, do you want to come and live here?
1: Completely not. That is not a thing. I tell you this, there is not a flood of Palestinian refugees living in the UAE. You know, they're pretty careful about who they have. And anyone who's going to be a threat on the terror front is not getting anywhere near these borders.
0: Oh, Isabel, we are in trouble deep. And, you know, just because the past seems like a lot nicer than the present, if I'm honest with you, I'd quite like to turn the clock back. It was a happier time, even just a few years ago. Apparently, Andy Burnham thinks the same. He wants to renationalise everything, and he wants to take us back into the EU.
1: Just unbelievable. I mean, you won't be able to do that, I don't think, without another election. I just don't see how you could unravel, you know, that democratic vote. I think there'll be an absolute revolution. I know that people, you know, not everyone feels as strongly about it as perhaps they did, but equally a lot of people will feel very, very strongly about having massive change imposed by somebody that doesn't have the mandate to do it. I thought you were about to talk about the far-right fantasy of Britain, Alex. You know, one that cheered me up the last couple of days is the hilarious Black Labrador memes on X after that ridiculous Labour minister started saying, you know, Black Labradors and warm beer and pubs or whatever it was are far-right fantasies. I'm first in the queue for your far-right fantasy pub, please.
0: I tell you what, my local is exactly that, and I can't wait to take my far-right butt back to my far-right village and go to my far-right pub for a nice far-right pint of beer with my far-right friends and neighbours. Well, it was fun, actually. It's one of those things where you just chef's kiss the comedy value of some of the comments underneath the post. It was just absolutely exquisite. Every now and then, you have to laugh in the face of madness. Isabel, thank you ever so much. It's been so good catching up with you, as per usual. She's always got her finger on the pulse, does our Iz. Now, coming up after the break, we're going to be talking about migration, right? Talking about how all these cuddly people in Gaza who can't wait to come and be like Brits and go to our far-right pubs and drink our far-right beer with us. Talking about just that, it turns out, you know, when we had that whole we've given anonymity and asylum for 10 years to Ismail Haniyeh, who is the leader of Hamas in Gaza, to his bodyguard. And then it turns out he was sitting here pretending

0: to be an IT consultant, but actually he was planning an October the 7th style attack in Germany because, well, you know, guess what? He didn't suddenly have a front lobal, you know, lobectomy or whatever it's called, a lobotomy, that's the word I'm looking for, when he arrived in the United Kingdom. He was still a terrorist at heart. Who'd have thought? And it turns out that there is a Channel migrant who smuggled himself in, gun-toting Abu Wadi, who then served 9 months behind bars for illegally entering the UK by dinghy across the channel last year. That's right, he's one of our mates from Palestine. Good old Abu, who called for the death of all Jews, he's been given a house in Northamptonshire that we're paying for. He's living in Corby. Oh my goodness, we're going to be discussing that with the chief executive of the campaign against anti-Semitism, Gideon Falter, just after this.
1: There's always plenty in the think tank. Drive on Talk.
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11: So any delays in Kent on the coastbound M2. There's emergency repair work at the Medway Viaduct, the Strood Rochester Turn Junction 2. It's backing up on the anticlockwise M25 in Surrey after a van fire at the M23 Junction 7, queues past Reigate Junction 8. Also coming from Leicestershire, it's queuing on the southbound M42. There's been accidents after Burton on Trent Junction 11. Northbound M6 Cheshire affected by emergency repair work at Lym Junction 20. And for the eastbound M62 in Greater Manchester, there's a broken down lorry at Eccles Junction 12. I'm Simon James.
1: 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The home of common sense. 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
0: Hello and welcome back to the show. I don't know if I can keep saying it anymore, this show. I feel like I'm just repeating myself. Have we lost the plot? Have we lost the plot when we're given asylum to the bodyguard of the former head of Hamas in Gaza? Are we surprised that this man then went on to plan terror attacks? Have we lost the plot when a Palestinian gun-toting militant, having broken into the country, was put behind bars for, well, just 9 months? And when he came out, we're like, ooh, do you fancy a nice little house in Northamptonshire? Have we gone mad? Have we lost the plot? When Shabana Mahmood says, oh, do you know what would be a really good British thing to do? Invite a load of Palestinians to come and live here. Because as far as I can tell, there's a little pattern forming here. And the pattern is that when you bring people in from parts of the world riddled with Islamism, sure, there are going to be people in those countries who are victims. of the terrorists who don't like Hamas or the Taliban. I'm not denying that. But the problem is, if you loved a bit of Hamas or the Taliban, you ain't going to be putting it on your asylum application form, are you? It is evidently a security risk. In the same way that, you know, we went, you know, XL bullies, they're bred to kill people. And then a few people are allowed to have them with a special license. But by and large, you haven't got Andy Burnham advocating that there should be an XL bully distributed in every puppy club around the country. And yet, when it comes to people from terrorist states, all of a sudden, they're all potentially the victims. It is just craziness. Let's speak to Gideon Falter, chief executive of the Campaign Against Anti-Semitism. Anti-Semitism is already in overdrive, and all I can see is a Labour Party showing even more leg to people who would potentially be anti-Semites.
12: I mean, you asked before whether the country has lost the plot. It's hard to see it any other way. I mean, Abu Wadeh, for an example, is somebody who this country picked up out of the channel in a Border Force boat. He was coming over on a dinghy. Border Force went and picked him up, and they put him in a hotel. Do you know what caused the police and the authorities to actually cotton on to the fact that they had a Hamas-linked terrorist in their midst? It was Campaign Against Anti-Semitism running facial ID on him and saying, think you've got one over there that you need to take a look at. And they then prosecuted him for illegally entering the country. They haven't prosecuted him for any offences in relation to his activity in Gaza, and any kind of terrorism offence that is alleged doesn't have to have taken place in the UK. Anywhere in the world will do. They haven't prosecuted him over that. So he's done his time for entering the country illegally. And lo and behold, here he is living in taxpayer-funded accommodation. We've also got, as you said, this revelation from the Sunday Times. Why is it, again, that the British intelligence services don't seem to pick this up? Why is it that a foreign intelligence service and a foreign police force has come and brought this up? And we've discovered that we've got a Hamas bodyguard who's planning a terrorist attack, potentially, allegedly, living in the UK. Why is it yet again that the UK hasn't figured this out for itself? And it's not exactly like any of this is new. Since 2023, I think we've been seeing examples of Hamas-linked individuals coming to the UK, being given either free accommodation or discounted accommodation, UK citizenship, sheltered in this country at enormous expense. And the answer to it, well, the government says that they're going to build taller walls around the Jewish community with more police, more policing and more private security. And that they're also going to make it much, much easier for people to come here from Gaza. Have they thought about the fact, and this is an absolute fact, that more than half of the population of Gaza has only ever lived under Hamas rule? The population of Gaza elected Hamas. Hamas then took over in a complete bloody coup, and they took over the Gaza Strip. The majority of the population of Gaza has only ever lived under Hamas rule. That means that they've gone to Hamas schools. That means that they've had Hamas-led education. And now we want to, without any kind of checks, it seems, decide that we should make it easier for people to come here from Gaza. What on earth are we getting ourselves into here?
0: Well, I would think we're just becoming a caliphate, basically, as far as I can tell. I can't... Look, Gideon, I'm with you on all of it. And what's more, thank goodness that it was Israeli and German intelligence that pointed out that Ismail Haniyeh's bodyguard was planning a terror attack and perhaps we should extradite him. And at the same time, our mad foreign secretary is sanctioning Israel, when if it wasn't for some of their intelligence, who knows what would have happened on British soil?
12: I think one of the most upsetting scenes for a lot of people will have been the sight of Ed Miliband, who obviously has been really on a one-track bent for a few weeks now about Israel. But seeing him standing at the Labour Party conference telling people that everybody out there who's been clamouring about Gaza and Israel for years, and in Ed Miliband's words, you were right, I think a lot of people will have taken that as meaning that when they walked out and chanted to globalize the Intifada, when they chanted from the river to the sea, they are now being told that they were right by the Foreign Secretary of the United Kingdom. And the irony is that for a lot of those people, they don't listen to Ed Miliband and think, well, we've just been waiting for Ed Miliband to give us some endorsement. They look at him and they say, yeah, we already know we were right. We already think we're right. When we chant about genocide and baby killers, we think we're right. But we also think Ed Miliband is wrong. That's what they're probably thinking. They're looking at Ed Miliband and they're saying, you won't say that Israel's committing a genocide. You won't expel the Israeli chargé d'affaires and close down the embassy in London. All those sorts of things are what they want. And so when Ed Miliband goes out there basically trying to throw them some kind of support, actually the way that they respond, and you see it on social media, is they look at him and they say, you haven't bowed and scraped low enough yet, Ed. You've got a long way to go. So I think we're in a really bad state at the moment.
0: It's clearly, look, everything, as far as I can tell, is designed to stop votes going to the Green Party. It's so short-sighted, and frankly, it is so appallingly and sickeningly dangerous. Gideon, thank you ever so much for joining us. Now, coming up after the break, we're joined by the spokesman from the Israeli embassy in London, Alex Gandler, to give us an update on the attempted hijacking of the Flight Dubai plane to Israel. And I'll also ask him about what he thinks about our foreign policy towards Israel. That's after this.
1: 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This is Talk.
13: Honey, I was in the pet aisle and you'll never guess what.
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13: 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They were on sale.
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0: Well, hello, welcome back. Been a very rich seam of conversation running through today's programme, which is largely focused around terrorism, anti-Semitism, the madness of UK foreign policy, and the horrific, horrific attempted hijacking of the plane, the Fly Dubai flight on its way to Tel Aviv. And the common denominator? Islamism. Let's speak now to Alex Gandler, spokesman at the Israeli embassy in London. Alex, thank you so much for joining us. First of all, what are the latest updates coming from Israel? It was really bizarre. The media in the United Kingdom started reporting this morning that there'd been a little tiff between the pilots and the plane had to be turned around. And I got wind very quickly that that certainly wasn't the situation. And it really does look as bad as it could be, and a miracle, frankly, that there wasn't a mass casualty event.
4: Well, you're absolutely right, Alex. Shalom. This was a miracle that was performed by heroes. There are 180 souls, 30 of them children, that have landed safely in Israel about 20 minutes ago, greeted by their families. Now they're telling their stories. It's a miracle, but a human-made miracle by real heroes. Luckily, they stormed the cockpit. What we saw happened in 9/11, 25 years ago, was about to happen to those people. And they took charge and took their fate in their own hands, charged the co-pilot that was trying to down that plane somewhere over Jordan, maybe fly it into Israel, into one of our buildings over Jerusalem or over Tel Aviv. And luckily, they're all alive. Most of them Israelis. They're safely in Israel right now.
0: There are some details emerging. I don't know if you could confirm them, that the attacker was potentially Omani. We know that the flight originated from the UAE. Are there going to be different measures now put in place by Israel when it comes to flights going into the country?
4: Well, as you know, Israel has been one of the most leading countries in the world in security regarding its air fleet, especially Israeli flights, Al Al, Arkia, and others. They all have air marshals. The security is pretty tight. So to get on one of those planes and do something like that is almost impossible, especially where most Israeli pilots are former Air Force trained fighter pilots from Israel. This flight, and I have to be very straight and very precise. This attack, this terrorist attack, was devised specifically in order to hurt the relationship between the United Arab Emirates and the State of Israel, to hurt the Abraham Accords and this peace that we have throughout the region, mostly with the cooperation between us, with something that no one has known before, no one has seen, as this peace between Israel, between Bahrain and the UAE and Morocco. They try to disturb it. We know that Islamist terrorism, driven also by Palestinianism, very similar to what the October 7th attack was like, is the driver behind this. So they won't succeed in it. We have a great cooperation between us and the Emirates. This will not hurt the flights between our two countries. Throughout these last 3 years, while Iran was shooting rockets at Israel, while the Palestinians from Gaza were shooting rockets at Israel, they never stopped flying from the UAE to Israel. We have a great connection and a great friendship. This will not ruin it. And I'll be very, very strong about it. They will not stop us from being friends.
0: It's very important that you said that. I'm very, very pleased to hear that. Talking about relationships with other countries, I just want to ask you how deep our relationship is when it comes to how much Israel shares intelligence with us and whether any of that is at risk given the current UK foreign policy towards Israel.
4: Well, some of the current foreign policy towards Israel is regrettable. We still share a lot of connections when it comes to mutual important things such as security and intelligence. But obviously, many things that happened in the past month are very regrettable, including the sanctions that were imposed on Israel.
0: Just want to play you a clip of our Foreign Secretary Ed Miliband at the recent Labour Party conference.
21: This party will always recognise the threats Israel faces and stand emphatically against those who seek its destruction. But this cannot justify the suffering the Netanyahu government has inflicted in Gaza and the West Bank. This suffering is a stain on the conscience of the world. And I want to say to the millions of people in this country and indeed elsewhere, who have been moved and outraged by the plight of the Palestinian people, we hear you. You were right. And under Andy's leadership, we have reset our approach. We call out ethnic cleansing by the settler terrorists in the West Bank. We call out the evidence of war crimes in Gaza. We call out Israel's illegal occupation of Palestine. And we match words with action. And when it comes to the attempt to destroy the two-state solution, this party, this movement, this government says, we will not let you succeed.
0: I just want to say on behalf of all the British people who are cringing at that, I'm so, so sorry to all of Israel that that is coming out the mouth of our foreign secretary. Alex, I mean, your reaction to that. He's accused Israel of war crimes, of ethnic cleansing. This is extreme rhetoric. And on top of that, our Home Secretary thinks it's Britain's duty to now start taking Palestinians into the United Kingdom. Perhaps you might want to tell the UK government the terror threat that that will potentially pose to British citizens.
4: Well, let me disagree with what was said in that video clip. Israel has been fighting a terrorist organization that was sprung up from Gaza, controlled by the Palestinian people. Israel disengaged from Gaza in 2005, and the Palestinian people could have lived a very peaceful life. They have decided to have Hamas rule over them, which is a terrorist organization. And people coming out of Gaza, be them to the UK or elsewhere, those are the same people that elected Hamas. So I would advise the UK to be very vigilant towards who comes in here. We know that there are a lot of people who are radicalized coming out of Gaza. We saw this person recently who came here on a small boat and promoting the hatred of Jews and Israelis, and is now living here in England, getting benefits. I'm sure these people would love to come here and get your benefits, but you must be vigilant towards who comes here.
0: Alex, thank you ever so much. And I always find it so remarkable how, you know, you've got the Foreign Secretary throwing some of the most extreme verbal abuse at an ally of the West, and how very often Israel just sort of shrugs their shoulders and says, we'll still be your friend. I appreciate Israel so much, and I appreciate you coming on the show today, Alex Gandler. Thank you ever so much. There you go. I've drawn a line in the sand. I know where I stand on this. I went to Israel last year. I saw the unedited footage from October the 7th. I got the security briefing on quite what happened. I understand geopolitics, and it terrifies me and breaks my heart that someone saying that mad stuff can be our foreign secretary. He's not calling out China for what they're doing to the Uyghur Muslims. No, no, no. In fact, Ed Miliband, as blooming net zero aficionado, gave more money to Beijing than ever. Their economy is going great guns, thanks to that man, while we're potentially facing blackouts. But no, no, no. Don't you worry about the forced labour camps that might be being used over there to make your wim-woms and your solar panels. Don't see him calling out the rapid response forces over in Sudan and the war there. I don't see him calling out anything else. I don't see him calling out the genocide of 180,000 Christians over a period of quite some time in Nigeria. I don't see him giving a hoot about anything else. But when it comes to Israel, he just wants to lambast them. And if it were not for our relationship, particularly when it comes to security and intelligence, with that plucky little nation who's had to learn through necessity how to survive, we would be in trouble deep. And thank goodness that the government of Israel and the Israeli embassy has enough poise and common sense to say, okay, so Ed Miliband's saying, but Britain is still a crucial ally. Because if they suddenly reacted to that and took it badly, we would be the ones to suffer. We, you, me, our safety, our security. So thank goodness they have a spine when it comes to these things. And how ashamed I am of our government. All right. We're going to be taking a short break now. And let's do a bit of a change of gear, because we've spoken a lot about doom and gloom over the last hour and three quarters. So we're going to touch on a little bit of sport, or it seems to be doom and gloom for Manchester City. We're catching up with the head of sport at The Sun, Sean Custis, just after this.
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11: There's a big hold-up in Surrey for the anti-clockwise M25. We had a van fire on the exit to the M23 at Junction 7. Also still backing up on the southbound M42 from Leicestershire. An accident earlier, Burton on Trent to Tamworth, Junctions 11 to 10, but it just reopened all the lanes. M6 North in Cheshire, approaching Thirlwall Viaduct. There's emergency repair work at Lym Junction 20. Eastbound M62, Greater Manchester. There's a broken down lorry at Eccles Junction 12. And West Yorkshire, up near the farmhouse, we have a collision on the westbound M62, Junctions 23 to 22.
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0: Hello, welcome back. Now, talking about talk, money talks, doesn't it? And particularly perhaps if you are a foreign owner of a big Premier League football club. The more you can spend, the better players you can buy, the more goals you might win, the greater the prestige. Because the last thing you want to do, if you're a sheikh with some pocket money who's invested in a very fancy football club, is see them not really perform very well. It seems to me Manchester City have, looks as though they've been bending the rules somewhat and are facing some reprisals. Here to explain a lot of it is head of sport for The Sun, Sean Custis. Sean, where are we at?
24: Well, the independent panel obviously decided that Manchester City were guilty on all the charges they were facing, 115 charges or 130, depending how you break it up, and they've pretty much been done on every one. That happened last week. So there's been loads of calls for City to be kicked out of the league, demoted four divisions, abolished completely, draconian measures, because this is the biggest, seen as one of the biggest scandals English football has ever seen. Essentially, they were getting overinflated sponsorship deals. So if somebody says, I'll sponsor you for 10 million, City said, we really need 100 million from that. And anyway, it belongs to the UAE, so we'll put a few more quid in. Even though the sponsorship probably wasn't worth that, that's not allowed in the rules. You have to have a fair dealing for what the sponsorship should be worth. So it's reckoned that they got in 900 million for this sponsorship, when really it was not worth anything like that. And that allowed them to spend and buy better players and improved their squad to a point where it was to the detriment of other teams. And of course, lots of other teams are saying, well, because you did that, we didn't win the Champions League, we didn't win the Premier League because you were cheating the system. Man City are unbelievably bullish about this, saying, we've done nothing wrong and we will prove it. And the Premier League have been judge and jury, and it's not fair, Gov. But everybody else thinks it is fair and that they should be dealt with very, very harshly. What we were waiting for was what the manager for a lot of this time, Pep Guardiola, thought about it. He left in the summer, but he is actually still an employee of the club because he's an ambassador for Man City. So he has said today, I want every single Man City fan across the world to know I'm here more than ever. I am, always have been, always will be behind my club, my owner, my chairman, Ferran Soriano, who's the chief exec, the players, staff, Enzo, who's the new manager, and you, our unique supporters. Let me be clear, we'll get this through this together. I love you all.
0: Oh, well, how nice. What warm words. If they were to face a penalty of some form, what might that look like?
24: Well, it can be, as I say, it can be. Nobody's clear. It ranges from being chucked out of the league entirely. I mean, the whole of English football, down to the National League, which is for semi-professional clubs, possibly, to just being relegated from the Premier League, to just getting the points deduction and a big fine. But a big fine, what's the big deal with Manchester City? A big fine. The problem is, in any competition, if you took away points from Man City now, say you said, right, we're going to do you 100 points, because this is really, really bad, what's the rest of the season going to look like? How will they're already relegated. How can you play any competitive games against Manchester City under that on that basis? Very, very difficult.
0: It's also sort of when it comes to other teams saying, well, if they hadn't broken this rule, then we might have won that game. Right. Very
24: that's
0: hard what, to prove the causality of these
24: that's
0: things.
24: That's what
0: and
24: all
0: how
24: the arguments are. I mean, you know, there'll be teams like Man United saying we should have won the league and when you were second, and Liverpool as well.
0: As we both know, I know nothing about football, but I was listening to the news this morning, and my understanding is Everton got done for something not long ago.
24: They
0: and
24: did.
0: Were
24: it
0: punished.
24: It's a breach of rules. Spending too much as well. If you spent too much over 3 years, but they were only slightly over.
0: And what punishment did they face?
24: I think it was four. Well, it was 10 points reduced to six. I think,
0: so,
24: if I remember
0: and
24: rightly.
0: And this is where it gets interesting, of course, because we all know that the mayor of England loves Everton. He bangs on all the time.
24: Absolutely.
0: Where he goes to Everton, and that, you know, he likes fairness, doesn't he? He says fairness a lot. Hope in our hearts, fair play, British values. So one might assume, as a Toffees fan and a man who cares for fairness a lot, that he might have something to say about this.
24: And he has. And he's come up, sort. He says he's not getting involved, but he's kind of come out in defence of Man City because, of course, he was the former mayor of Manchester. And he says that he would be really concerned if Man City owners decided to sell up. Well, I mean, in theory, they could be kicked out, let alone sell up. And he feels that they've made a great contribution to Manchester because, see, that east part of Manchester was regenerated by the UAE owners of Manchester City. I mean, it's been transformed beyond recognition. So he feels they've given a real boost to the east side of Manchester. Maybe that was just their way of worming their way into the football club and having more dominance. Because, of course, it's more than this, isn't it? He's now the Prime Minister.
0: Mm.
24: They are a very powerful country with oil.
0: Mm.
24: How is that? I mean, it's much bigger than football, isn't it?
0: It is. It's where sort of geopolitics has come into football. Because now there are a lot of countries and a lot of sort of, you know, sheikhs and shahs and whatnot with very deep pockets. And the most desirable thing to have now is a football team.
24: But the question that keeps being raised now is, should you have state ownership of a football club? City claim no, it's Sheikh Mansour who owns it. It's not really the state. But it is. You will see him in many of the meetings with global leaders around the world. So he's very much pulling the strings. We see this with Newcastle United and the Saudi Arabians as well. So state ownership of football is a really murky area in general. Should it be allowed? But then where do you draw the line? If they say, look, it's not actually the state, it's this very rich prince or sheikh or whatever who owns it, not the state. How do you prove that? Mm. This is, of course, something for the regulator who has been brought into football and kicks into gear very, very soon. And there is a feeling that the regulator is going to go and look at every club and how they are owned and how they behave. And it could be that he goes to Man City and say, you're not decent owners of a club. How you kick them out is quite a tricky one,
0: I would suggest. And the repercussions that could have on what is actually a big industry in Britain. Sean, thank you ever so much. Do you know, I might start liking football now. It's got geopolitical. It suddenly sparked my interest. I might not be watching so much the action on the pitch, but I might start looking at the action off it. Thank you for explaining all of it, Sean. I really appreciate you being here. OK, we are taking a short break now. We've got one more hour to go, and there is still so much to discuss. And what would a show with me be if I didn't have me old mucker Paul Cox joining me? He's coming up right after this. Don't go anywhere.
1: Talk. News. Update. On the hour. Headlines.
7: The Prime Minister says British intelligence believes a foreign actor was involved in the situation at RAF Fairford in Gloucestershire. Five men were arrested, then bailed on Sunday, suspected of a potential terror plot.
8: We have been waiting to confirm what we could say, but we can now confirm our belief that Iran played a part. I will update people more in due course.
7: Iran has previously categorically rejected having any involvement. Israel's Prime Minister says the co-pilot of a passenger jet has been arrested after stabbing the plane's captain to try and crash it. The flight from Dubai to Tel Aviv eventually landed safely, but not before it plunged 14,000 feet in a matter of seconds, while passengers helped overpower the apparent attacker. France and Spain have both expressed enthusiasm at the prospect of the UK returning to the EU. President Emmanuel Macron and Prime Minister Pedro Sanchez have held a joint press conference this afternoon. Mr Macron, whose words are spoken through a translator, reacted to Andy Burnham's speech yesterday.
9: I think that is very good news, both for his country and for Europeans. And I think the British have always been useful for helping us simplify demanding partners, with whom bilateral relations are continuing on subjects such as defence, security, immigration and many strategic issues.
7: MI5 has issued a rare security warning to British universities. It says 100 UK academics have unknowingly worked on projects to do with AI secretly funded by Chinese intelligence. The Home Office has confirmed it's processing no new cases through Britain's one-in-one-out scheme. The France is understood to have been demanding a Europe-wide agreement. And the Duke and Duchess of Sussex have accused international paparazzi of an unacceptable intrusion of their privacy. It's after reporters were spotted peering into their children's school. That's the latest. I'm Tom Clayton.
1: Talk. News. Update.
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1: 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On your mobile. And on your side, this is Talk. Fuel if you think it's over. Drive.
0: I'm actually going to enjoy this music this time around because it's been quite a sort of, you know, oh, woe unto me, woe unto all of us, woe unto the UK, woe unto the world sort of programme until this point. And I'll tell you what, it's just going to send us all around the bend if we don't try and relax a little bit and, I don't know, laugh at the horror story that is our nation. I mean, what on earth is going to happen next? I don't know. I don't know if we've sort of reached the 11th hour now, because I sort of put the timelines together, the chronology, all our lovely new neighbours that are coming over from Gaza. Can't wait for them. Down the far right pub. They won't be there. And then also the changing of the voting system and how that will no doubt usher in sectarian politics. While we're at it, let's rejoin the EU and they will be allocating some lovely new asylum seekers to us because we don't have enough already. And as for the terror threat, nothing to see here. No, nothing to worry about. What are you talking about? What's more important is we renationalise utilities, which will cost hundreds, literally hundreds, hundreds of billions of pounds. Did you know our debt repayments are the highest they've ever been? Our economy's about to go over the edge of a cliff. And we're told that we've got to be resilient. That's right. Get your wind-up radio and your petrol-powered generators and stock up on your bottles of water because, well, Armageddon's on its way. I'll tell you what, when you look at how happy folk were during the Second World War, but at the best in people, didn't it? A little bit of crisis? They looked like they're having a gay old time out there during the Great War, First World War, Second World War. That's what we need, a little bit of disaster. That's what I suspect. I actually think this government do have hope in their hearts. They want a bit of oblivion because it's been a bit too easy lately. We've forgotten how to have some fun while facing impending doom. I haven't, because I feel like that's what my job has become, especially at weekends on Sundays when I'm joined by the wonderful comedian Paul Cox, because, well, we just get used to laughing it all together. Because if we didn't do that, Paul, what else would we do?
13: Well, I don't know, Alex. Look, this is lovely to see you in the middle of the week. We're normally forbidden, aren't we? Contracted not to meet unless it's a Sunday.
0: I know. Well, actually, there's a problem now that people in America and Israel and around the world think you're West Streeting. Sorry for that.
13: What I love most about that is they believe Wes Streeting sat there while you absolutely ripped him a new one, just smiling at the fact that you were doing so. That must have been astonishing to them. They must have thought, that country is falling apart.
0: Well, it is, isn't it, mate? I mean, where do we begin? What should we pick as the worst thing to come out of Labour conference? Because it's stiff competition at the top there. You've got Angela Rayner seizing houses. You've got Ed Miliband saying that Israel's committing ethnic genocide. You've got Shabana Mahmood, who thinks half of Gaza should come and live here. You've got us potentially rejoining the EU, getting involved with their lovely asylum scheme. We've got Andy Burnham trying to drive the entire economy over the cliff edge when it's sort of teetering there, hanging on by his quickly breaking fingernails at the last tuft of grass available to its desperate grip. I don't really know where to look first when it comes to how terrible things are set to become.
13: Well, look, I mean, like you just said then in your preamble at the top of the hour, which is as wonderful as ever, it's lovely to hear you talking this way, Alex. People love it. I mean, you're such a good broadcaster, and that's not just me blowing smoke. It's just wonderful to hear. There'll be people driving home now after a bad day thinking, this woman picks me up. She knows exactly what's going on. It's a major issue, and at least she will talk about it. And the thing is,
0: because that's going to change everything, isn't it? You know, all the Barbie over here, sort of, you know, getting fresh. That's going to solve the nation's problems.
13: Well, at least someone's talking about it. You tune into one of the other stations, and they'll not be mentioning it. I'll be, oh, do you know what's your favourite flavour crisps? And it's like, have you any idea what's going on in the world? It's absolutely mad out there. Look, we saw today with the hijackings, what on earth's going on there? Even though our own threat level's gone to severe this week, people are talking about what happened at Fairford was just, you know, a little bit of fun, you know, and giggles on a Saturday night. Just, you know, five boys out on a countryside awareness training. Everybody all of a sudden's put that one to bed. Nothing to see here, no worries. Just three transit vans carrying a load of petrol around the Gloucestershire countryside. Please don't look anymore. Thank you very much. Goodbye. Donald Trump's like looking around going, hang on a minute, I thought we had some sort of thing going on here. And you're supposed to keep an eye on these chats, but you seem to have let them go. And Marco Rubio's doing the same thing. Our own senior police officers are going, well, it wasn't much. Don't worry about it. Let them go. But put them under a tight curfew and we'll just keep an eye on them for a bit. Oh, cheers, lovely jubbly. Nothing to worry about then. Alongside Andy Burnham doing a speech, which every lefty I've spoken to in the last 24 hours is almost in happy tears about because it's the most wonderful thing they've ever heard. And I'm looking around going, it was jammed tomorrow. He hasn't done anything. What are you talking about? What am I missing here? He can't finance any of it. He's not going to grow the economy. He's doing nothing about the fuel crisis. The fuel price is going to go through the air. The economy's not going to grow. Yet I'm supposed to be happy that he got very upset about his dad, which I understand and I feel for him. As a human being, I feel for him. But we are in desperate trouble here in the UK. Desperate trouble. And I don't want to hear him talking about us perhaps rejoining the EU or, you know, how upset he gets about the lack of a national care service, which we'd all love. But you know what? There's no point having a national care service if you were being invaded every day of the week. I'm going on a Alex Phillips style rant now, but this week has driven me mad.
0: I'll tell you what, though, don't worry, we won't need a national care service because if Andy Burnham has his way, all the pensioners will just, you know, not be able to afford living anyway. I did, because, you know, he wants to get... I don't really understand what's going on with it. We're going to get rid of the triple lock, but we're going to keep it. I'm like,
13: it's a double lock, not a triple lock, and he can't do anything until the next after the next general election, because he has no manifesto to do so. And the current manifesto he's working on says they're going to keep the triple lock. And then you've got every lefty going, well, this is a overprivileged generation. They've got more than anybody could ever wish for. Yet there's millions of them living on £12,500 a year, which will get you nothing. You'll be lucky to do your shopping on 12 grand a year. Just a bog standard shop. Bread, eggs, whatever you might like to treat yourself occasionally. That's 12 grand, please. That's for the year. These people aren't swimming in money. Yeah. So they're going to end up needing the care service that they are going to be funding even more. The whole thing feeds itself. And we're wandering around supposed to go, oh, well, that's the most marvellous speech I've ever seen. Ed Miliband's crying. I don't care. You not seen the state of the country?
0: I've literally done a little bit of digging around when it comes to the old greedy UK pensioners who are living it large, you know, rattling around in their mansions of millions of pounds, because I wanted to know where we stand in the league table, where our pensioners stand in the league table of countries and pensions. And basically, we're the worst. We are literally the worst. So it starts off with, when you look at the state pension, like you said, about 12 and a half grand a year. It went up 4.8% because of the triple lock. But when it comes to basic living costs for the single person, the pension covers 126% of living costs, which is a surplus of about 220 quid a month. Well, that might just about pay the extras on fuel because of net zero, which is a 2 grand a year surplus. But if you actually include rent in that, if you're paying for your house or this, that and the other, you're done for. It's over. Your pension covers nothing at all. And that is where the UK suddenly becomes near to the bottom of the entire group. Of all of Western Europe, our pensioners are the most skint. And Andy Burnham's like, yeah, man, let's get the pensioners to pay for all of my lovely mad policies, like bringing in Palestinians.
13: These are the biggest cohort of voters, by the way, as well, by a country mile. Pensioners, people of retirement age, they vote more than anyone our age group. You're a bit younger than me, Alex. I don't want to be in my age group. But, you know, anyone of any of the generations before them, they're the ones who vote. But they don't tend to vote Labour now because they feel disenfranchised by Labour, because these very people who are the salt of the earth, working class people of Great Britain, that, by the way, spent 40, 50 years of their life working so we could complain about it. And now we're saying, look, because Annie Burnham's dad went through something terrible. And by the way, I've got members of my family that have lost tens of thousands of money to care. It is extraordinary and something needs to be done. But the idea that it's the older generation that needs to pay for it because they've had it good for too long is for the birds. In fact, I find it quite disgusting. We should be looking up how you look after your children, how you look after your elder generation, measures you as a country. We are not doing that very well. Our schools are on their knees. We've got kids coming out of schools, particularly white working class boys and girls, with the lowest grades they've had in generations. Our old people are living on the breadline and are choosing whether they're going to eat or warm themselves this winter. And we're saying those are the people that are overprivileged, because it just so happens that a very small percentile of them made money in the housing market just by happenstance, not because they did something different or robbed from our generation or robbed from Gen Z. They just happened to be alive at a certain point in time, and they did everything, absolutely everything they were told to do, which was work hard, save and put some by for the future. They do that. They got to the future and they said, we'll have that back, please. It's disgusting.
0: The other thing is, right, does Andy Burnham think that there's a general election happening now and he's the opposition leader campaigning? Because all he seems to have done since he's become Prime Minister is not actually deal with critical events in the present day, but go on some mad socialist supermarket sweep of ideal collectivism policies. I remember one minute he's like, oh, let's have devolved everything. It's not like we haven't got enough devolution in those useless assemblies and nonsense fake news, you know, parliaments in Scotland and Wales and Northern Ireland, which cost the taxpayer a pretty pound or two, and all the pen pushers and apparatchiks and lobbyists and all the sort of, you know, greater bulk of everything, even more people who work for the government. That's going to cost an arm and a leg. Then he's like, let's renationalise everything. He wants the state to own every utility, housing. He's gone absolutely mad. And now he's like, let's rejoin the EU. I'm like, son, can you just calm down? Stop announcing loads of mad policies. I know you sort of managed to become Prime Minister by a very effective communist coup where you did nothing, you said nothing, and frankly, no one voted for you. You don't get to now go, let's campaign. Let's pretend it's an election. These are all the crazy Leninist things I want to get up to. It's just baffling. And what I find the craziest of it all is when I look at the legacy media, they're just like, he's such a great speaker. Oh, did you see him crying? Did you see Ed Miliband crying? And it's like, hang about, does anyone around here own a calculator?
13: Well, it's so true. And there doesn't seem to be any shame either, because only 12 months ago, they were at the same conference lauding that Starmer was the greatest thing since sliced bread. Now he's not even mentioned. He's barely been mentioned. He got a mention by Burnham and thanking him for the great work he'd done. And we're all looking around going, where was that? What was that all about? He's come in. All of a sudden, he's got all these new ideas that are nothing like Starmer's, but everybody's all of a sudden fully behind him. This is what we want. What we had there was all wrong. Hang a minute. That was a year ago when you were telling us that everybody was far right and anybody who stood up against what happened in Southport should be in prison. Now all of a sudden we've got this new guy in who says water's got to be owned by the mayors and power's got to be devolved to Cornwall and everybody's going to be to blame except central government, by the way, who now have two homes. The irony of central government having two homes doesn't seem to be lost on them either. It's ridiculous. All of a sudden everyone else is not allowed two homes. If you've got two homes yourself, you're paying stamp duty at the yin yang. Yeah, if you're Andy Burnham, you can have number 10 south, number 10 north. You can stick your water out to the mayor of such and such. Everything's devolved and nobody's to blame. Nobody's to blame. And by the way, let's rejoin the EU because that wasn't a problem. Honestly, Alex, it's absolutely bonkers. I feel like I'm living in a parallel universe.
0: I feel like you're morphing into me, son. I love it. You spend way too much time with me. You're becoming like Mr. Alex. Actually, all of our like little Sunday club is messaging in. Lee from Bristol has pointed out that Paul Cox's facial hair is taking a long time to grow back. As we all know, ever since that beard went, you became West-Streeting. it's not okay. Hi, Alex and Paul. Your best sidekick. Go, Paul, it's an Alex rant. And guess who's messaged? Our favourite, Merv. I love it when Merv messages. We love Merv. Yeah, Merv. He says, Merv here. I fully understand your rant, Paul. I said to you two a couple of months ago that, in a way, I'm pleased I won't be here long. I was right. This government is flicking awful, dangerous and horrible. Love you too. We love you too, Merv. I know I've got to... Oh, there's a couple of things that we're going to have to let loose on because, you know, I'm not here on Sunday because I'm off on my jollies. So we're going to have to wait 2 weeks to be able to hang out again. So let's get the good stuff done now because I need cheering up. What about far-right fantasy pubs?
13: BLM, Black Labradors Matter. She's mad. By the way, I can't keep saying people are mad because it's very unkind and it's against the Green Party rules.
0: Oh, we're getting onto that one. Don't you get ahead of yourself, I've got it here.
13: We'll get onto that in a minute. But the idea that the next election's going to be fought on the countryside is interesting. Let's just put it that way. Interesting. And the idea that it's the far right that's captured the countryside by saying the countryside's full of things like roast dinners, pubs, Labradors and open fires, which it is the ideal situation of the countryside. Please let us have something, by the way. I'm not going to stop this rant now because I love the countryside. I love a pub. I love a dog. I love a pint. I love the open fire. It is not a fantasy. Please don't make it one. It's the only thing we've got left. You can do what you like with all your metropolitan cities and your devolved mayors and your publicly owned water or whatever you want, publicly owned oxygen and prescribed words. You carry on with all that. Let me go to the countryside once a month and just enjoy an open fire, stroke a dog, drink a beer and talk to like-minded people. That's not a far-right fantasy. That just happens to be the only thing we have left.
0: Mate, that's why I went there. That's why I got out. I got out of London. It was too evil. So I went to the far-right fantasy land, and do you know what I discovered? Everyone there votes Lib Dem. Ain't far-right at all.
13: Boom. It's just bonkers.
0: Now, you were saying that you can't go around calling people mental or whatever it is. Let's get the entire list that you're not allowed to use. Because at the moment, the Green Party are giving Ofcom a run for their money. So they've now created a glossary of unacceptable language ahead of the conference this weekend. Do you know what? I'm really disappointed I'm going to be abroad because I'd love to watch that conference just for the comedic value. It's going to be absolutely brilliant.
15: Oh, brilliant.
0: I can't wait until you have that deputy leader with his full sort of, you know, Muslim garb on, surrounded by people in like leather chaps, you know, sort of thrusting on the stage with bare chest. It's just the juxtaposition of the Green Party is one of my favourite things on earth. But anyway, in its new inclusive terminology guidance instructs members to stop using words including elderly, oh don't worry that'll just soon be dead, female politician. What are we supposed to call you can't say mothers and fathers.
13: No, you've got to say caregivers and parents.
0: I can understand
13: parents, but
0: yeah,
13: it's all about gender.
0: Oh, it gets even better. Able-bodied, not allowed to do that. Sex change. Homosexual.
13: Stop shouting that at me.
0: Youngster. Sexual preference. Everything's got to be gender.

0: again, better would do. Don't even have to be great. Please, can we make Britain better again? Slightly good, moderate, average, anything than this. So the Green Party, who do they represent? Who are they protecting? They're not protecting me and you or anyone we know, really. I don't know anybody who's put off by those words. I mean, I don't know. Most people I know, that's very light by comparison to the words that they would use in their daily vernacular. So I don't know who they're protecting, why they're protecting them, or are they just... Or are they just manufacturing, harvesting a generation of people that are scared to death of words, and they've got only one people to run to, and that's the Green Party? I've heard the words again. Oh, no. Who can I speak to? It's Polanski. And that's it. He becomes our godfather. It's weird. It's cultic.
1: Can't say that. Party siren. I'm pretty sure father is on the list, and I'm pretty sure they don't like the word God. They prefer Allah.
0: Of course, I am so sorry, Alex.
1: Oh, man. It's just amazing. I'm taking my mum to the theatre tomorrow. I don't know what to call her anymore. I might just have to call her CG, short for caregiver. don't know. Like, what am I allowed to use? We're just going to have to make noises instead. Like,
0: we don't capitulate. We just do not capitulate. Look, no one's saying be rude. We've not been rude now. This is satirical. We're making fun of it. We should do. It's what takes the power away from it. Well, this is what we should be able to do. It's why free speech is so important. It's why you should be able to hear things you do not like. You should be able to question things. You should be able to mimic things. You should be able to make fun and poke fun. Because if you can't, then all of a sudden these things become incredibly powerful and you can't do anything about it. So call your mum, tell her you love her, take her to the pub, stroke a dog, sit in front of an open fire, drink too much and say some swear words.
1: Oh, do you know what I call my mum? I've got a nickname for her, and you're going to love this because you liked the 80s, didn't you?
0: I did.
1: Yeah, my nickname for my mum is Mumra.
0: Mumra!
1: Yeah.
0: Oh, here we go. Yeah, we can't have a weird minute, can we? Have we got to answer a weird minute? There's all sorts of things we could talk about. We're not allowed a weird hour. It's already 22 minutes. I don't even know if I've spoken about anything I was asked to speak about. Hopefully I have. Thank you very much for booking me, Sophie. Love you to bits. But look, I love the 80s. I love the 80s and the 90s because... It reminds me of a time, and it's nostalgia, isn't it? And it's one of the things we got left. And with this, I forget the name of the Labour MP, the Minister for Nature, her actual name. But she's attacking the very essence of Britishness and nostalgia and saying the way that we look at the world is wrong. And if we carry on and we capture it, then it won't become the utopia that they want. And she is wrong.
1: She's so wrong. No one's ever been so wrong. Anyway, what's hilarious, if you go back through her own social media footprint, she couldn't wait to be photographed with a black Labrador pulling a pint.
0: Incredible, wasn't it? Pubs, Labradors, open fires, the lot. Oh, what a racist.
1: What a racist. Paul, I love you so much. I'm going to miss you over the next couple of weeks, but we will be reunited soon enough because, hey, sometimes you just need a little bit of communal catharsis. Mwah! Politique.
0: See you, Alex. Take care.
1: Bye, darling. Oh, there you go. That's cheered me right up, I must admit. If you don't tune in on a Sunday, I mean, look, the next 2 weeks I am off on a press trip, going to go get some truth out of geopolitical situations in far-flung climates. But I'll be back. And if you don't normally watch our Sunday show, Paul's here in the studio with me for the whole 3 hours. And we do talk about very serious things. You have to, but... It really does make me laugh. We have a good time. It's sort of what you need a little bit on a Sunday. Our Merv always messages our Sunday show, said, Merv here again. Before I die, I'd love to meet you two. I will make the tea. Paul and I are going to have to make that happen. Let us know where you are, Merv. We'll come to you. And someone said, great but mental show. Black Lives Matter. Why, thank you ever so much. We're going to be taking a short break now. And if you want to be titillated by even more madness, oh, have I got some good stuff for you. Just when you thought things couldn't get more, well, deranged, turns out they can. Because a council has been teaching its staff that Virgin Mary wore a hijab. Well, a British Asian supermarket, a supermarket right here in Britain, has gone viral because it's been segregating the men and the women queuing to buy their produce. Like I said, hope in our heart to become the Caliphate of Europe. We're discussing that with the excellent Noaya Khan just after this.
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9: Traffic's back up in Surrey for the M3 South, M25 to Lightwater, junction 2 to 3 following an accident. Also still big delays for the anti-clockwise M25 where we had a van fire on the exit to the M23 at junction 7. Northbound M1 coming from London, there's been a collision there just after the Barnet Bypass Five Ways Corner turn, junction 2. Also still plenty of queue and traffic westbound M62 West Yorkshire, an accident just after the farmhouse between Huddersfield and Rishworth Moor, junction 23 and 22. And the eastbound M62 in Greater Manchester, a broken down lorry at junction 12.
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8: This is Talk. Converting negative agitation into positive conversation across the nation. Hear it. See it. This is Talk.
11: Hello, welcome back. Now, I love a bit of God. You know I do. And you know what? Anyone who's with me on the loving God front is going to get what I'm about to say. Because he really does have a great sense of humour sometimes. You're just like, yeah, excellent. That was funny. I was chatting with a friend yesterday and he literally said to me, do you know what? Really winds some people up, the wokerarties. If you turn around and say, actually wearing a headscarf was a very traditional Jewish thing to do. Back in the sort of Old Testament, even the sort of Jesus era, various depictions in the Bible of women wearing headscarves. And that really rattles people when you say, yeah, yeah, they invented that. Anyway, we're talking about that yesterday. And then Dean, who's producing me, sent me a story today and said, oh, let's talk about this, which is North Yorkshire Council telling their employees who handle anti-terror work that Islam's attitude to women doesn't conflict with Western values because Virgin Mary wore a hijab. I was like, there you are. How funny. Let's not mess this one up, okay? The idea of women being modest is an old-fashioned, let's say, Middle Eastern cultural value. But in the Bible, when Mary takes off her, not talking about Virgin Mary, takes off her scarf to clean Jesus' feet, and the disciple goes, what are you doing? She can't do that. And he's like, no, what are you talking about? it's fine, because actually in Christianity the emphasis is very much on, you read passages in the Bible and it says, you know, if you get tempted by that woman, don't go in a neighborhood, you take out your eyes if you're getting persuaded to go and sin. Whereas it seems to me kind of the boots on the other foot when it comes to the way that Islam teaches things, which is, it is immodest and wrong for a woman to not cover herself. The onus of responsibility is on the woman because, well, men, they can't control themselves, can they? They can't wait for the old 72 virgins and whatnot. But how ridiculous. We're talking about employees who handle anti-terror work. The most critical thing where you need to be able to pattern seek, you've got to not be afraid of being called racist. We saw this, didn't we, in the Manchester Arena bombings, when the security staff, who should have been on the lookout for somebody who might be, I don't know, carrying an explosive rucksack, saw funny goings on and thought, oh, I don't want to say anything because they're Muslim. Might be called racist if I think something funny's going on here. It is so dangerous. But it's also just mad. Now, talk about Islamophobia, all that good old-fashioned blasphemy law. North Yorkshire Council, who handle anti-terror work, were taught that Islam's attitude to women doesn't conflict with Western values. Well, don't take it from me, because, you know, I'm not allowed to talk about those things. I'll get done in by the powers that be for being an Islamophobe. Let's ask Noaya Khan, who herself was once a Muslim, and, oh look, there she is. She's a woman. She's not wearing a hijab now, though, is she? What do you make of this? I mean, let's just go with the, Mother Mary wore a hijab. It's just ridiculous. But let's go with this idea that Islam's attitude to women is perfectly in step with Western values. Is it?
12: I mean, yeah, thank you, Alex. The entirety of this article is just utter drivel. When I was reading it, and I'm just, you know, first of all, the comparisons to Mother Mary wearing the hijab, the audacity to take something that, you know, was in existence 600 years before the unfortunate inception of Islam, and to try and retrospectively superimpose Islamic hijab onto it is like as ridiculous as saying, you know, every time the late queen put a headscarf on at Balmoral, she was wearing the hijab, or she was temporarily becoming a hijabi. It's so ingenuous, because if you're a Muslim or a practicing Muslim and you know your religion, you are deceiving the public, because hijab, first of all, in Islam meant initially it was a screen between the men and the women, specifically the prophet's wives. And then it was later on referred to as this covering, which you bring down over your bosom, or you cover your head, as I mentioned in the documentary that we did together, literally as a delineation between believing women, i.e. Muslim women, and non-Muslim women who are fair game to be harassed and molested. And the Quran verbatim has those words: wear the veil so that you will not be harassed or molested. Because obviously with Islam comes a lot of violence and lust and sexual raids at night, and these shenanigans were happening, and it's documented well within Islamic history. But yeah, long story short, to answer your question, this absolute framing of, you have to believe that Islam and the way it treats women is compatible with Western values and British values, otherwise you are a right-wing bigot, is fundamentally untrue. Like, there's forced marriage, there's FGM. In Islam, it says that a woman's consent is her silence. And there's no lower age for marriage within the Quran. So you tell me, are those things that sound inherently Western to your ears, Alex? And I'm just, this is the tip of the iceberg here.
11: But this is the problem. We know that we've had grooming gangs in this country being perpetrated by certain men against women not from their religion. We know as well, and I'm waiting for this story to come out, because I'll tell you what, the grooming gangs are not unique to Britain. I swear that there are equally horrific things taking place in Europe, in places like Belgium, the Netherlands. They call them lover boys, as the sort of strange title, but there you go. And the safety of women, we know if the government weren't trying to repress the statistics on sexual assaults perpetrated by foreign nationals, we would see a very clear trend. And the people who were being taught this, being taught that, you know, if you think badly of some practices in Islam, or by some Muslims, not all Muslims, then you're potentially an Islamophobe, are the very people who are supposed to be looking for that stuff. It's so dangerous.
12: Oh my goodness. I mean, this was so infuriating that I know you were talking about the bleak status of the country at the minute, but as you said, Alex, the more you know, it's actually, I feel like ignorance is bliss, because I have actually sat in a radicalization prevention training, which was done by a local council. It was no doubt a prevent offshoot training. And as an ex-Muslim, as a former Muslim, I sat in that training being given to overwhelmingly white English people, and they were almost being indoctrinated to believe that Islam means peace. I had to raise my hand and said, that's factually untrue. It means submission. And they were actually annoyed that I was there, because I was kind of getting in the way of their advocacy and their project brainwashed, you know, to that Islam means peace. They effectively told these people overwhelmingly that there is no such thing as offensive jihad in Islam. Jihad is purely an internal spiritual struggle. If you dare to say that Islam was spread by the sword, that is factually inaccurate, and you're spreading hatred and anti-Muslim negative stereotypes. And they've just whitewashed Islamic history and completely sanitized it, repackaged it. And these, as you said, these are the people who are meant to be undergoing pattern recognition, and the ones who are trying to differentiate and say, actually, there's no point you saying there's a difference between Islamism and Islam, because they are one and the same. It's not magically we're waiting for a peaceful Islam to emerge from a more extreme form of Islam. It's just that most Muslims seem to be better than Islam. But the ones that are getting radicalized from the general corpus of the text of their faith. And yet we are meant to put our lives and the lives of the British public in the hands of organizations like Prevent, which, if they are being informed by these kind of opinions, it's going to be unfit for purpose very soon, if not already.
11: We already know the sort of indoctrination of people who work in extremely critical public-facing organisations has fatal consequences at times. I've got to do the statement from North Yorkshire Police. They've stressed that the talk was not part of its training programme, was not delivered by a police employee. How reassuring. Mr Najib said, Project Unity exists to reduce anti-Muslim hostility and strengthen trust between communities. We work with as wide a range of groups and organisations as possible, from councils and police to colleges, charities and community groups, to help them understand how prejudice takes hold and how public language can feed it. Now let's talk about another story here. A particular Asian supermarket in London, the Masala Bazaar in Romford, has gone viral online because it appears to show segregation between men and women in the supermarket queue. There you go. If you're watching on your screen, you can see the frozen goods in the deep freeze, forming a barricade between the men queuing up to buy what looks like litres and litres of cooking oil, and the women on the other side queuing up to buy litres and litres of cooking oil. I mean, is that also now going to be a British value? Are we going to be educated that, don't you worry, the Brits have always made men and women join different supermarket queues?
12: Honestly, I mean, if you just look at that footage, Alex, you'd be forgiven for thinking that was genuinely footage taken from somewhere in Bangladesh. I mean, you could have fooled me easily that you know, this is the unfortunate demographic shift that we're seeing in Romford, I think, is a case in point of that heavily. I mean, if you could show this to anybody in any part of the world, and they would laugh at the fact that this is Great Britain, to be honest. But quite frankly, what's shocking is the fact that when they're asked to do something like that, obviously the supermarket saying this was not enforced at any level, but when they ask them to form queues, it's like they kind of revert to the default. And this is the kind of normal internalized social behavior that is just business as usual for Muslims. Coming from this kind of background, this is how, you know, most of daily life is organized around being segregated, whether it's weddings or at the mosque. I'm sure you've seen that women have a separate entrance. And, you know, even in massive festivities, women are kind of erased and kept to the kitchen and have separate social quarters. So this is just business as usual. And it's, they feel comfortable enough to kind of, you know, play out these social norms as if they weren't in Britain, because there doesn't seem to be a Briton around anywhere inside.
11: What are you talking about? They're all British nationals. No, right, that's what we all look like now. Those are definitely all British people. I've got to read out a statement. The footage in question relates to a free cooking oil giveaway that formed part of our third anniversary promotional event. Due to the exceptionally high customer turnout, customers naturally formed queues while waiting to collect the free promotional item. At certain points, some customers chose to stand separately, but this was not directed, instructed, organised, nor enforced by Masala Bazaar staff. Which on some level actually makes it worse in a way, because like you're saying, Nora, it's like, you know, like I always say, when people come from foreign climes into our country, they don't naturally, automatically become Brits with Western values and assimilate. Well, you wouldn't, would you? In the same way that if I went to live in, you know, wherever, I wouldn't start praying five times a day facing Mecca and wanting to segregate myself from anyone else. Or actually, I'd probably be forced to adopt those particular cultural practices. But they wouldn't really rest comfortably with me. No, I thank you ever so much. It's always so great to catch up with you. I love your candour. Okay, right, we're going to be taking a quick break, but on the other side of this, don't you worry about the threat at Fairford. There are some new residents of the Gloucestershire Cotswolds who must be having even bigger problems when it comes to threats to them. That's right, Harry and Meghan. I almost forgot they lived here. They won't let us, though, will they? We're talking about them with the brilliant Charlotte Griffiths, editor-at-large at The Mail on Sunday, just after this.
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11: Do you know, sometimes I'm dead busy, and when it comes round to presenting a show, I haven't always read every last little bit of copy on the things I'm going to be talking about. And I just read this. I just actually read the full statement of Harry and Meghan. And it's just, oh my goodness. And I say that because, of course they did. We've had this horrific incident in Fairford, right? I was just alluding to that before the break and, you know, all the drama that's been going on down my ends. And they've injected themselves into it. Don't you worry about, you know, the brave men and women on that US air base who could have been blown to smithereens by Iran-backed terrorists. Don't you worry about them. You've got to worry about Harry and Meghan instead because they also live in the county. Seriously, they have apparently criticised international paparazzi. Oh, I see they're not targeting the UK press anymore. Didn't really work out well, that court case, did it, Harry? And they should know how to make themselves more popular in this country by not attacking us. So, of course, they've gone after European paparazzi who have apparently been poking their lenses into the grounds of the school that Prince Archie and Princess Lilibet apparently attend. And they say it's concerning enough that certain European paparazzi appear unwilling to respect the privacy of children at school. Well, that's bad enough. But to behave in this manner in these particular circumstances so soon after the incident at RAF Fairford demonstrates an extraordinary lack of judgment. Don't you make this terror attack on a US airbase about you. That's an extraordinary lack of judgment. What are you thinking? Let's speak to the brilliant Charlotte Griffiths, editor-at-large at the Mail on Sunday. They can't help themselves, can they? It's like, you know, whatever drama's happening to anyone else, no, it's never as bad as Harry and Meghan have it.
0: Yeah, I think dropping RAF Fairford was over-egging the pudding somewhat. I do think it is bad, obviously very, very bad, that there are paparazzi hanging around outside a children's school. And I'm pleased that the reason they've obviously attacked the European paparazzi is because it was European paparazzi. And I hope they're finally getting the message now, Meghan and Harry, that we would never in a million years, we the British press, the British media, go near their children's school or follow them around or take pictures of them while they're driving or hang around outside their door like it's still the early 90s and the 80s. Because I've always thought it was very surprising that Meghan thinks that's what would have happened if she moved to the UK, because nobody ever told her that, you know, the press and the media and paparazzi certainly did learn a lesson after Diana died tragically in a car accident and are absolutely respectful. And Catherine and William have been able to go around their school lives absolutely undisturbed all this time. And I think it's actually almost surprised Meghan and Harry that no British paparazzi have turned up to follow them around. They had to reveal their own photographs in the end using Instagram because we left them alone, just like they asked. But, you know, the Europeans, well, we know the Europeans are a law unto themselves.
11: Do we know anything more about what they're planning to get up to now they've become my near neighbours?
0: Well, they'll be coming round for tea at yours, obviously. No, I think, do you know, Meghan is preparing for her first big red carpet appearance, and we don't know when it's going to be because I think there's been some stumbles along the way. I think she nearly did one quite soon after arriving, and then she had some plans in the works with Smartworks, which is a patronage she used to hold, but she hasn't really found the right thing to do. That's the problem. So Harry's been out and about working his socks off, doing the World Child Awards and Invictus events and going to schools in Birmingham. Meghan's been laying low, other than getting accidentally caught, not by paparazzi, but by a member of the royal public. And I say that in quotation marks because I'm pretty sure it was somebody she knew filming her at a pub with Ellen DeGeneres. But there were no complaints, interestingly, about that video. But there were videos leaked of her at a pub with Ellen DeGeneres. And she's living that sort of Cotswolds dreamy life while Harry seems to be out to work. But Harry's the one that says he's going to be a stay-at-home dad. So... I don't really know what they're going to do, to be honest. They're not acting, that's for sure.
11: Well, this is it. What's all the weirdness that went on with The Gentleman? Because that sort of seemed to me that Meghan herself was auditioning by putting it into the newspaper that she was going to get a part.
0: Well, what happened with that was, I think there was a very informal passing conversation with Guy Ritchie, and there's a mutual friend between Prince Harry and Guy Ritchie. And I think it came up in conversation, and Meghan's team, or Meghan herself possibly, seized on it, leaked it out, because it's really important for Meghan's move to the UK that she was seen to be not coming with her tail between her legs, but here to explore exciting new opportunities. So they sort of leaked that out, I believe. And then, of course, it came to nothing because it was never really going to happen. It was nowhere near an advanced level talk. It was more amusing, I think, they'd had at a dinner party. But it took a lot of the attention off her real reason for moving back, which is basically just to follow Harry because it hasn't gone too well over in the States for her career.
11: Very interesting. Charlotte, we'll have you back on ASAP for all the royal gossip. Thank you ever so much for joining us today. Right, we're going to take a short advert break, but after that, we've got an amazing guest because we're joined by the former Mossad head of counterterrorism to talk about, well, all the things we have been discussing in the show so far. The attempted hijacking of the flight on its way to Tel Aviv. Also, maybe he might have something to say about the security relationship between the UK and Israel, given that our foreign secretary has just lambasted Israel for apparent ethnic cleansing, and also what he might think about Shabana Mahmood's proposal to bring Palestinians over here. So much to discuss. Don't go anywhere. That's after this.
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9: A delay in Devon. The eastbound A30 at Aylesbear is blocked by an accident. There's also been a collision in Surrey for the southbound M3. A long delay, M25 to Lightwater, junction 2-3. It's taken out two of the lanes. So it looks pretty heavy as well. Anticlockwise M25 after earlier issues with the van fire at the M23, junction 7. And also a big delay at Cheshire to Greater Manchester. Eastbound M62, broken down lorry closing three of the lanes. Birchwood to Eccles, junctions 11 to 12. I'm Simon James. That's the latest.
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26: No-nonsense reaction to the day's biggest talking points across the UK. The home of common sense. This is Talk.
11: Well, today the big news is very much that there was an attempted hijacking of a Fly Dubai flight from the UAE over to Israel today. Of course, the BBC reported on the fact that actually, oh, it's a little altercation, a little scrap between the pilots, nothing to see here. No, it was far more harrowing than that. I'm delighted to say we're joined by the former head of Mossad Counterterrorism Division, Oded Aylam, right now. Oded, thank you so much for coming on the show. I mean, this is a huge story, no doubt, in Israel. What does it reflect about the ongoing security situation in Israel? And indeed, what does this mean, actually, for other countries? Because as far as I know, it's a first, really, that an airline pilot on a passenger carrier has turned out to be the would-be terrorist.
28: First of all, thank you for having me. And in Israel, it's a huge, huge event, since there is a combination of extreme bravery of the Israelis who managed to intercept and get into the cockpit and get this hijacker. And of course, a lot of luck and miracle that almost can't be explainable. Now, this is not the first time we see an airline pilot being a hijacker and trying to crash a plane. In fact, there were 8 incidents since 1982, the first one with the Japanese airline, of pilots that are trying to hijack and intercept and crash the airplanes. Now, most of the sophisticated, I would say, apparatus and means are dedicated in making the cockpit more like a safe or for the outside. It's very extremely hard to make it safe from the inside when one of the pilots decide to commit suicide. So all the measures that have been taken through the years were towards the outside, not internally. This will definitely make a huge change in the perception of airlines and the perception of security regarding scrutiny of pilots, regarding means to try to assess who can be a potential hijacker. This is a major, major change in the concept and in the philosophy of civil aviation security.
11: I want to ask you as well, Oded, because I'm deeply concerned as a British citizen about the recent announcement from our Home Secretary that she wants to bring in Palestinians as asylum seekers into the United Kingdom. Now, as former Mossad head of counterterrorism, I would imagine you've got a far better idea than she does about whether or not that comes with a huge potential security threat. If you could give a word of advice to the UK government on that, what would it be?
28: Don't do it. Simply as that. Simple as that. Unless you want to change the United Kingdom into somewhat what we see in the Middle East, and of course, the last incident that we just seen is just a small example of what is ahead if you are trying to import that threat into the UK.
11: And in terms of the importance of the security relationship between the United Kingdom and Israel, our Foreign Secretary has had some very, very unpleasant things to say about your nation at the recent Labour Party conference. And again, I want you to stress to our viewers how critical the relationship is, particularly when it comes to sharing intelligence.
28: You know, there is a long-standing good relationship between the agencies, MI6, MI5, Scotland Yard, the Mossad, and the internal security, the Shin Bet. It doesn't reflect the overall policy of the governments during the years, but one cannot rule out the possibility that because of the change in the atmosphere and because of the change in the attitude towards Israel, it will also reflect the bilateral excellent relationship between the agencies. And I'm sad about it because this actually spoiled terror. The relationship and the close ties and the exchange of information and even the trust is definitely going to be different because of the change in the policy. And I think it will reflect mainly the UK citizens.
11: I think you're absolutely right. Thank you. It's been a real privilege speaking to you, Oded. Thank you so much for coming on the programme. There you go. The former head of Mossad counterterrorism saying to Shabana Mahmood, oh, you want to bring in Palestinian refugees? Don't do it. He couldn't have been more clear. I've got some breaking news before I go off air. Broadcaster and campaigner Dame Esther Anson has died at the age of 86. That's according to a statement from her family as they pay tribute to the most wonderful mother, cherished grandmother, who will be remembered for her endless capacity for joy. Here you go. Esther Anson has finally died at the age of 86, of course, having campaigned hard for assisted dying, whichever side of the fence you come down on when it comes to that particular debate. She was very passionate about it. She has passed away at the age of 86. Okay, well, thank you very much for letting me keep you company tonight. It's been a real privilege to sit and do Drive. It's a brilliant programme. I do enjoy it, and you are a wonderful audience. But coming up is equally brilliant, if not even more superlative, Peter Cardwell. Who better to guide you through the dystopian highlights of the Labour Party conference? I'll be back on Friday at 10 a.m. I'm looking forward to your company then. But whatever you do for the next few hours, stay tuned to Talk. Bye for now.
26: 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Headlines.
2: Andy Burnham has confirmed that UK intelligence believes Iran was behind a suspected terror plot at RAF Fairford in Gloucestershire.
3: There is indeed a strong indication that Iran played a part. This remains, though, a complex and very serious police investigation, so I can't say any more at this stage.
2: Iran's previously denied involvement. It's emerged today that one of the five men arrested and bailed called police an hour before the local farmer did on Sunday. Israel's Prime Minister says a pilot's been arrested after apparently trying to stab his colleague and crash the plane. The aircraft flying from Dubai to Tel Aviv dived 14,000 feet before the man was restrained. Another crew, who were travelling as passengers, then landed the plane in Saudi Arabia. Benjamin Netanyahu says he's spoken to one of the passengers on board.
4: He told me that the plane went into a spin and began to dive. He managed to break into the cockpit with one of the crew members, and together they neutralised the stabbing pilot while he was trying to sabotage the plane's systems.
2: MI5 has issued a rare security warning to British universities. It says 100 UK academics have unknowingly worked on projects to do with AI secretly funded by Chinese intelligence. France and Spain say they would enthusiastically welcome Britain back into the EU. But the French President Emmanuel Macron says it wouldn't be as simple as picking up where they left off from a decade ago. His words have been translated.
5: The limitations for Great Britain will become apparent when it seeks to re-engage with us while remaining outside the bloc, because one cannot pick and choose among the Union's freedoms, and we cannot decide to take what suits us and not the rest.
2: And the broadcaster and campaigner Dame Esther Ranson has died at the age of 86. Her family's paid tribute in a statement, calling her the most wonderful mother and cherished grandmother. She announced in 2023 that she had lung cancer, became a leading advocate of her sister dying in the UK. That's the latest. I'm Tom Clayton.
26: Talk. News. Update. Across the UK. On DAB+. On your smart TV. On the app. The home of common sense. This is Talk. The Evening Exchange with Peter Cardwell.
6: Good evening. This is the Evening Exchange. It's just gone 7 o'clock. I'm Peter Cardwell. Dame Esther Ranson has died at the age of 86. The broadcaster and campaigner for assisted dying has succumbed to her illness. We'll talk about that throughout the programme. We'll also talk about an incredible and very worrying development on a plane during a flight. There was a really daring rescue. There was a pilot who stabbed another pilot. An incredible campaign. An incredible series of actions by passengers, which meant that the plane landed safely, and a really, really horrendous thing could have happened. It landed safely as a result. We'll talk to Isabel Oakeshott about that in a second. Also, we'll talk about strong indications that Iran played a role in the RAF Fairford incident, and the Prime Minister, Andy Burnham, says that in another EU referendum, a second referendum, could be part of a Labour manifesto. He wants to see us part of the EU again by in his lifetime. What do you think about that? 0344 499 1000 is the number to call. You can text me at 7222 with the word talk in your text. You can tweet me at TalkTV, follow me at Peter Cardwell. You can send me a WhatsApp text message, you can send me a WhatsApp voice note, or you can give me a ring, all on the main number 0344 499 1000. Stay with us between now and 10 o'clock here on the Evening Exchange. Well, breaking in the last few minutes is that the broadcaster and campaigner Dame Esther Ranson has died at the age of 86. Her family said in a statement they paid tribute to the most wonderful mother and cherished grandmother, who will be remembered for her endless capacity for joy. She was a well-known campaigner in the assisted dying debate. We will, of course, talk about the terrifying plunge of the Fly Dubai flight and what Andy Burnham has said about Iran as well in a second. But just on that breaking news, our international editor Isabel Oakeshott is here. Isabel, just a quick word on Esther Ranson, this breaking news in the last few minutes. What's your reaction?
7: Well, I don't have any particular additional detail on this. It's a very new story, isn't it? But, you know, for me, I think this was somebody who was quite remarkable, still making a big impact on the issues that she cared about right until the very end of her life. As you mentioned there, a very passionate campaigner for assisted dying. Now, I don't know, how her last days were, and I'm sure her family will have something to say about that in due course. But for now, they will just be mourning the loss of a dear mother and family member.
6: It'll be interesting because for such a generation, of course, she was someone who was that's life. She was a journalist. She was a campaigner. She was someone who cared about consumer rights to such a degree. But for a whole new generation, she was very well known, often on the front page of papers, including the Daily Express and others that were campaigning for assisted dying. How do you think she'll be remembered, Isabel?
7: Well, I suppose for all of those things, and also as a woman who was quite a trailblazer. I mean, I don't know when her career began, but, she was making an impact in broadcasting at a time when it was much more difficult to compete. It was still very much a man's world when she started. And I think it's so admirable when careers span that length of time, and when people are brave enough, facing the most difficult thing anyone can face, which is their own mortality, to actually go out there and campaign on something which is so incredibly sensitive. And actually, you have to be quite, you really have to have quite a backbone to get stuck in on that issue, because people feel it's a matter of conscience, isn't it? And people feel very passionately one way or another. And she just went for it. And I think that was very characteristic of the way that she approached her life.
6: And she also set up Childline and did many, many other things. We'll reflect more on that as the show goes on. But I want to talk to you now, Isabel, about a terrifying plunge of a Flight Dubai flight. This is a pilot on an Israel-bound flight stabbing another pilot, apparently trying to crash the plane, according to the Israeli Prime Minister Benjamin Netanyahu. The plane was travelling from Dubai to Tel Aviv when it plummeted 17,000 feet in less than 2 minutes. Let's just see a little bit of this. We can see just the trajectory of the plane there and how quickly it went down there. That is just a graphic there on the screen of the
1: they
6: trajectory.
1: They attacked us, and now we are guarding the pilot. They attacked us on this plane. We've taken control of the situation. Brother, well done. Film everything.
6: I mean, it is an astonishing story, and more details emerging all the time, Isabel. What's your take on it?
7: Well, I mean, I've been absolutely gripped by this story all day, just trying to follow every detail as it's come out. And what is clear is that due to the absolutely remarkable bravery of a significant number of the passengers on board that plane and the calm approach of others, a truly appalling disaster was avoided. It appears that the co-pilot of the plane attacked the pilot and with the intention of bringing down that flight. And if that had happened, it seems overwhelmingly likely that all of those on board, more than 100 primarily Israeli passengers, would have been killed. Everybody most likely would have been killed. And who knows who else might have been killed on the ground. It's reminiscent of the Lockerbie disaster in that regard. The plane could have come down on anything, anywhere, and we would have been facing the most traumatic, not only loss of life, but new geopolitical crisis in this region. That route from Dubai to Israel, to Tel Aviv in Israel, is a very, very sensitive route. It's quite new. It was only brought in post the Abraham Accords that normalised relations between a number of Arab countries and with Israel. And the UAE and Bahrain were in the forefront of that. They were the first two big signatories of the Abraham Accords. And the flight became kind of symbolic, you know, of those new relations, that both countries were willing to put their trust in the other and have that bridge. You know, it was a basically like an aviation bridge between two very different countries that had historically just not been on diplomatic terms at all. And I actually flew that route on the Fly Dubai from Dubai to Tel Aviv last year. And I was talking about this on some of our other shows today. It was quite an unusual experience. You know, the aircraft left from a good long way from the main terminal in a way that I haven't experienced on any other flight leaving Dubai. You know, we had to take a transit bus again. That's really unusual here in Dubai. And the bus seemed to go in many loops and circles before we ended up far, far away from the terminal for that departure. And at the time I thought, wow, you know, they really are nervous here about what might happen on this route, you know, and taking an abundance of caution not to have too obvious a takeoff point that could be used by those with a hostile intent. Yeah. And sadly, clearly that is what has happened today.
6: It's an astonishing... astonishing story. We're going to speak to the former Deputy Foreign Minister of Israel in just a second. But just before you go, Isabel, I wonder if we could talk a little bit about Andy Burnham. I know you've been following the Fairford plot story really closely. I've been watching your broadcasting on that. Andy Burnham has been talking about this today. This is what he's been telling broadcasters.
0: There is indeed a strong indication that Iran played a part. Mm. This remains, though, a complex and very serious police investigation, so I can't say any more at this stage. People will know, though, it's consumed quite a considerable amount of my time here in Liverpool this week. I did chair COBRA on Monday. We have been waiting to confirm what we could say, but we can now confirm our belief that Iran played a part. I will update people more in due course, but just at this moment to thank Gloucestershire Police, the Counter-Terrorism Police, for the outstanding job that they've done.
8: Will you recall Parliament?
0: Well, at this stage, there is not an urgent need to do that, but okay. Should that arise, of course I wouldn't hesitate. I didn't hesitate to call the COBRA meeting this week. I wouldn't hesitate to recall Parliament.
6: That was the Prime Minister, Andy Burnham, speaking to Beth Rigby. What is the latest on this from your perspective, Isabel? Because it's an astonishing story and there's clearly a lot we're not being told. The Times revealing last night, Fiona Hamilton, their chief reporter, that one of the suspects himself, rang 999.
7: Well, in a long list of bizarre features of this story, that was perhaps one of the most strange. I mean, I don't have any theories on that, I'm afraid. And I still can't understand what possible rationale there could be for releasing the five suspects, given that, you know, it is now confirmed what many of us were pretty sure of right from the start and publicly said, that this is likely to have been a state-sponsored, Iranian-backed operation, whatever that operation may have been. It still seems very irregular that you would just let those suspects go. So a lot more still to come out and be understood on that. I'm not really sure what more we can say at this point because we're very short on information. I still want to know who exactly these young men were. We're told that they are British nationals. That is very different from saying they're British born. You can be a British national having only got your passport a few years ago, and we dish passports out like confetti. So I'd like to know more about that. And I'm encouraged that Andy Burnham indicates that he will update us further when he can. Yeah. It's okay. All exceptionally murky.
6: Certainly is. Isabel, thank you. That's Isabel Oakeshott there, Talks International editor. I want to speak to Sharon Haskell now, who is the former Deputy Foreign Minister of Israel. Sharon, a very good evening to you. Thank you for joining me. Your country has been through so much in the last 3 years. And then again today, a dreadful incident, but incredible bravery from the people on that flight.
10: Yeah, I mean, this has been a very difficult day for us. We've been extremely concerned. concern about the situation. This is literally a terror attack. This is how we are treating it. We got numerous testimonies a half an hour ago as the airplane have landed back safely home here in Israel. We are really thrilled and happy to be able to have, you know, our civilians back safe.
6: Certainly. And when we see some of the detail of it, the pilot apparently stabbing another pilot, apparently trying to crash the plane, absolutely terrifying. I mean, some of the bravery on there, some of the stories coming out, and of course those passengers now back on the ground in Israel. What are you hearing about what actually went on the flight?
10: Oh, wow. So from their testimonies, the first thing is a very, very brave pilot from an Indian origin. His name is Smith. And he actually, while he was attacked, you know, was brave enough and had the courage to actually open the door, the locks of the door, and be able to sort of stabilize a little bit the airplane, while four brave Israeli men barged in through the door. And while he collapsed, they actually neutralized the terrorist. While they were trying to hold him, he was trying to sabotage the entire board of where all the airplane's buttons and navigation system is. And so while they were neutralizing them, they pulled back up the airplane, who was literally diving in. This is like out of a Hollywood movie story. Mm-hmm. And when they neutralized him, they started tying him down. He was still objecting and fighting back. So they tie him with a rope. They try to question him. Why would he stab the pilot? What was he doing? He would stay quiet and he didn't answer any of it. Mm-hmm. That's what I saw from some of the videos. But the idea of a terrorist stabbing a fellow pilot and then trying to crash this airplane, this could have been another 9/11.
6: And that's fascinating as well, and terrifying about how someone who's clearly a qualified pilot for Fly Dubai got into that cockpit, was flying that plane, presumably had flown numerous planes previously, and then stabbed his co-pilot. That must be very, very worrying, especially when you think of traveling by El Al, which I have on many, a couple of occasions, I think four occasions, the level of security that is there. Clearly there are questions to be asked about Fly Dubai and about the level of security when it comes to their employees, never mind people who get on their flight. The passengers weren't the problem. In fact, they were the solution to the problem. The problem was their employees. And there must be many questions from Israel and around the world as well about vetting of employees of Fly Dubai.
10: Oh, absolutely. I mean, Fly Dubai is a company that takes security measures really, really seriously. They've been flying back and forth from Dubai to Israel, even while we were battling and there's ballistic missiles that were flying from Iran towards Israel. They're one of the only companies, there are only a few, that never stopped their flights to Israel and back. Mm-hmm. And so, you know, there's a very good relationship. The UAE take very, very seriously anything to do, with stability, with security measures, and I'm sure they're going to investigate it in depth. I'm actually pretty certain they'll actually request the terrorists to be sent to the UAE in order to be investigated there to understand it more in depth. But Peter, we need to understand, this can really change the way we see securities in airports from now onwards. I mean, the way 9/11 has changed all security measures all around the world, this is, a serious breach where one of the staff members, a pilot, whether it is, would have been a flight attendant.
6: Yeah.
10: This will change things dramatically.
6: Mm-hmm. You're absolutely right, Sharon. It's very, very worrying. Well, listen, thank you for speaking to us this evening. I really appreciate it. That's Sharon Haskell there, who's the former Deputy Foreign Minister of Israel. So much in this. It's a really dramatic flight and a really dramatic rescue there. And Netanyahu saluting the heroes who helped stabilise the aircraft, saying they saved many lives and prevented a major disaster. The pilot who launched the attack has been arrested, has been questioned by Saudi authorities, and Israeli ambassador says the other pilot is from the UAE. And passengers saying we took control of the flight from an assailant with a knife. Two other pilots who were sitting at the back, just happened to be travelling on the plane at the time, reportedly came forward and landed the plane safely. An extraordinary story. Paul in Medway says, I have to say, when will the USA and Israel wake up to the Islamification of the UK and all that brings and act accordingly? Another person says, rest in peace, Esther, you brought me and my mum many laughs once. We will reflect on the extraordinary life of the broadcaster and campaigner, Esther Ranson, of course, and we will talk about all those other stories as well. We're going to the debate desk. Candice Holsworth and Viggo Tarling will join us in just a minute. I'd love to hear from you as well. What are your views on what Andy Burnham has said? He's also said he wants to rejoin the EU. He says another referendum, another in-out referendum could be on the cards in the manifesto for the next election. Lots to discuss in all of that. Stay with us here in the Evening Exchange.
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3: Good evening. Long delays in Greater Manchester for the M61. The motorway is partly blocked southbound just before Junction 6 at Horwich by an emergency service incident. East Yorkshire, the A63 Clive Sullivan Way is closed heading out of Hull following a multi-vehicle collision. And problems continue in Cheshire on the M62 eastbound. Queues to Junction 12 of the M60. A lorry broke down. And in southwest London at Twickenham, the Chertsey Road remained shut following an accident off the A310. I'm Johnny Ratner.
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2: Turn on. Tune in. Speak out. A double dose of reality across the UK, the home of common sense. This is Talk.
7: Thank you to everybody who's been in touch, including Ricky, who says if there was a second Brexit referendum and the public voted to stay out, would the government sabotage that like they have done for the last 10 years? Penny says, good evening, Peter. Thank goodness for those brave passengers on the Israeli flight, but they had nothing to lose. It was either to overpower the knifeman or plunge to their deaths, but absolutely horrendous. And that pilot who was stabbed must have wondered what was happening. Just wonderful that nobody died. They got him, but it's something else now to be concerned about. Looks like a terrorist attack because he was willing to go down with the plane, which is what they do. You're absolutely right, Penny. Margaret in Birmingham has been in touch on Esther Ronson as well. Dame Esther Ronson also founded Silverline. Thanks for mentioning that, Margaret. I completely, that had gone out of my head, but Silverline and Childline. So Childline for children, of course, to ring and be counselled and to deal with it. I was going through a tough time as a kid. I rang Childline once, actually. Silverline as well for older people to have someone to talk to about their issues if they're older people as well. Dame Esther founded Silverline, as Margaret very kindly reminds us. Always there for the golden oldies. It would be nice if maybe to have a chat with someone later in the week. I love That's Life, says Margaret. R.I.P. Esther. That's Life was great fun. It was a really nice kind of Saturday evening show. It was very, very fun. Very, very good fun. And Esther Ronson always had a glint in her eye. I met her once, actually, when I worked for Sky News. And another person says, I flew to Israel with a girlfriend a few years ago. We were both really grilled. Me in one room, her in another, making sure our stories were the same and completely tallied. We stayed in Haifa. Well, it's really interesting you mentioned that, actually, because the last time I went to Israel was a year ago. And I mean, I think I was asked questions. I was going on a journalist trip. I actually went with Nicole Lampard, who I will be speaking to a little bit later on in the programme about all these issues. And yeah, I think it was at Heathrow, and this woman who worked for El Al, the airline, she apologised. She said, I'm really sorry, I've got to keep asking you these questions, and who are you travelling with, and who are you meeting, and da-da-da. And it went on for, I think, about half an hour, not anywhere else other than in the main bit where I was checking in. But listen, when you are Israel, and when there are so many threats to your existence, you need to know exactly who is on those planes and who exactly is coming in. So it didn't bother me at all, and it didn't delay me because I'd left extra time because I knew that was a possibility, especially as a journalist travelling as well. And she said, again, she apologised two or three times, and I said, you're doing your job and you've got to make sure that the people on this flight are all fit and proper people to be coming into Israel. So absolutely no issue on all of that. Right then, let's go to the debate desk. Candice Holsworth is with us, political commentator. Lovely to see you. How are you doing?
8: Good. How are you?
7: Very well, thank you. And Viggo Turling, who's Chief of Staff and Digital Manager at the Adam Smith Institute. Lovely to see you, Viggo. You well?
9: Yeah, very well. Thanks, Peter.
7: Good stuff. Let's talk a little bit about Fairford and the RAF and the RAF Fairford plot, what appears to have happened there. Extraordinary reporting in the Times last night as well about the fact that one of the alleged perpetrators actually rang 999 himself. Very, very odd story. The Prime Minister was asked about this today by Sky News, Beth Rigby, their political editor. Let's just have a look at this clip.
10: There is indeed a strong indication that Iran

0: played a part. Mm. This remains, though, a complex and very serious police investigation, so I can't say any more at this stage. People will know, though, it's consumed quite a considerable amount of my time here in Liverpool this week. I did chair COBRA on Monday. We have been waiting to confirm what we could say, but we can now confirm our belief that Iran played a part. I will update people more in due course, but just at this moment to thank Gloucestershire Police, the Counter-Terrorism Police, for the outstanding job that they've done.
1: Will you recall Parliament?
0: Well, at this stage, there is not an urgent need to do that, but should that arise, of course I wouldn't hesitate. I didn't hesitate to call the COBRA meeting this week. I wouldn't hesitate to recall Parliament.
2: There's so much that we don't know about this. There's so much that are still questions that remain. Figo, what are your questions that remain over this?
3: Yeah, the main question would be, if Iran was responsible for this attack or attempted attack on RAF Erfurt, to what degree were they responsible? Did they fund them? Did they recruit them, etc.? This is obviously...
2: Did the men know themselves that they were hypothetically... Like, they haven't been charged with anything, they've been bailed, in fact.
3: Exactly.
2: Did they know they were working for Iran, if that is in fact the case?
3: Exactly. So a huge assortment of questions. But what one thing I would say is, this isn't new. Iran have been doing... This would be the greatest scale of attack that Iran has attempted against the United Kingdom. But one thing I would point out is that when Iran had their first internet blackouts about two summers ago, when those first wave of attacks hit them, a statistically significant percentage of Scottish independence accounts on Twitter went dark. So Iran have been doing subversive activities against us, and obviously now they attempted something larger scale. But, you know, we should really be aware of what an adversary they are.
2: Candice?
4: Yeah, so right, what Vigo's saying, the grey warfare, the stuff that goes on online, the sort of leaning into discord and trying to ramp it up in other countries, you know, countries you see as your enemies. They have threatened Fairford before. I think it was in July. They said that they would do something against Fairford, because I think that's where the US operates a lot of their activities, in the Strait of Hormuz.
2: It's also a very, very long runway as well, that their bombers can actually come down on, refuel, and then go off to Iran or wherever it is they're going.
4: It's hugely important, yeah. I am very curious about the reticence of Andy Burnham to say too much, and I think Marco Rubio, the Secretary of State as well, has also said that. I don't want to say too much. Mm-hmm. They've hinted very strongly.
2: Trump as well, yeah.
4: So I'm wondering why. Is there some... I'm just purely speculating... Is there some geopolitical play in the background we're not being told about? Because we
2: There's clearly something. There's clearly something. It's so weird.
4: Yes. And what we do know is America is starting to... has already wrested back control of the Strait of Hormuz. Mm-hmm. So that all the oil's flowing through the Strait of Hormuz again. Not exactly back to what it was, but getting there. We know that the economic strangulation is starting to work against Iran. Their economy is really, really suffering. There have been reports that they've approached the US to negotiate because they're in such trouble. Mm-hmm. I'm wondering, I don't know for sure, but just in terms of analysing the geopolitical landscape, could that be why all the top politicians don't want to say too much right now, without not saying anything? Because if you don't say anything, then conspiracy theories just come in to fill the gap.
2: You're absolutely right. We'll talk more about what Andy Burnham has been saying, particularly about his desire, he says, to rejoin the EU, and that may even be in Labour's next manifesto, to have another referendum, for goodness sake. I mean, do they learn nothing? Just before we go to the break, let's hear what Helen has to say. She sent me a voice note. You can do this too. Just dead easy, just on WhatsApp, 0344 499 1000, send it through. Here's what Helen has to say.
5: Well, you asked what we think about Andy Burnham, about what he was saying today. And just from how he speaks, you can't take him seriously. He's so wishy-washy. He's so scared of saying anything that will offend anybody, that whatever he says, just, it doesn't have any weight to it. So that's what I think about that.
2: Thank you very much for that, Helen. We'll also talk about the life of Esther Ranson in just a second too. Stay with us here on The Evening Exchange.
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2: Lots of people in touch about the sad death of Dame Esther Ranson. She's died at the age of 86. Lots of people, especially younger people, might know her as the assisted dying campaigner. Absolutely was an incredibly important part of her life. But I don't think, as she has died, what we should forget at all is how brilliant a broadcaster was she was, how long she had been a broadcaster, and the impact she had not just on broadcasting in general, but actually on the lives of so many people, particularly when it came to things like Childline, Silverline. Margaret very kindly mentioned there as well. I mean, lives were saved of children who, and older people as well, who had the opportunity to pick up the phone, talk to someone who could listen to them and get counselling and some advice on what they might do if they were bullied or abused or whatever. There were also incredible moments in That's Life, the show that ran for 21 years, the consumer show. There were incredible moments in so much of Esther Ranson's broadcasting. And whilst it's easier to watch this than to listen to it, perhaps, although I'll maybe describe what happens in the clip. There was a remarkable man. In fact, a film was made about his life, which I have, which I've watched. It's a brilliant film about Nicholas Winton, a British man who saved the life of many, many children from the Nazis. And eventually his story came out. Years later, he was quite elderly at the time that his story came out. And Esther Ranson and her team, her production team, put together this incredible piece of television I'm going to show you now.
13: This is his scrapbook. There are all kinds of fascinating pictures in it. Perhaps you can see this is a picture of Nicholas Winton himself with one of the children he rescued. If you look at the very back of this scrapbook, fascinating things in it, all the letters. But back here is the list of all the children. This is Vera Diamant, now Vera Gissing. We did find her name on his list. Vera Gissing is with us here tonight. Hello, Vera. And I should tell you that you are actually sitting next to Nicholas Winton.
2: She gives him a kiss and he wipes away a tear as he realises he's sitting beside her.
13: Is there anyone in our audience tonight who owes their life to Nicholas Winton? If so, could you stand up, please?
2: And there are dozens of people behind Nicholas Winton who stand up because he saved their lives. And that was the kind of thing that Esther Ranson did. He stands up, he looks behind him, and he sees these people whose lives that he has saved. That was BBC's That's Life. It was a consumer show, but it was an incredible show as well to reunite those dozens of people who owed their lives to Nicholas Winton. It was an absolutely extraordinary piece of television, and Esther Ranson presented it. 669 children saved from the Holocaust through Nicholas Winton's efforts. They may not even know the full story of how many of them or how they survived the war. He died in 2015 in Slough, and he was 106 years old. and this came 76 years to the day after 241, about a third of the children he saved, left Prague on a train. And that was the kind of broadcasting that Esther Ronson did. So you'll hear a lot about assisted dying, you'll hear a lot about her campaigning, and I'm not saying we should not talk about that, but there are so many other things that Esther Ronson did. Viggo, you're a young man, I'm sure you don't remember that's life at all, but you will have been fairly across of the assisted dying debate in recent years, and you'll have known, of course, that Esther Ronson was someone who was a vigorous campaigner for that.
3: Absolutely, and I think you're right in saying she got a lot of attention for that in her later life, of course, but I was aware of that clip, and I think many people my age will not have seen That's Life when it aired, but will have seen that clip, and unknowingly will have seen Esther Ronson in work as a result. And I think I completely agree with what you said, Peter. What she did for Nicholas Winton, collating all the people he had saved, is a fantastic testament to her character, her skill as a broadcaster, and what a fantastic career she had. So she will certainly be missed.
2: Nat in Tel Aviv says it's the best video on the planet. It's very hard just to watch it and not get a little bit emotional, as I think I have. Candace?
4: Oh, no, me too. There's a Jewish saying, you save one life, you save the world, right? Because all those children had children, and then their children had children, and then there's just generations that live because they lived. She was one of the children of the war, like my grandparents. Also, when you think about it, historically, the living memory of the war is now passing.
2: Yes.
4: Even those who remembered it as children, and yeah. She did.
2: Well, as Candace and I compose ourselves, we'll take a short break, but we'll be back at the debate desk in a second.
6: Know the news agenda. Peter Cardwell's Evening Exchange on Talk.
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15: Good evening. Long delays in Greater Manchester for the M61. The motorway is partly blocked southbound just before Junction 6 at Horwich by an emergency service incident. East Yorkshire, the A63 Clive Sullivan Way is closed heading out of Hull following a multi-vehicle collision. And problems continue in Cheshire on the M62 eastbound. Queues to Junction 12 of the M60. A lorry broke down. And in southwest London at Twickenham, the Chertsey Road remained shut following an accident off the A310. I'm Johnny Ratner.
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6: See it. Hear it. Talk it. Across the UK. Talk Energy. The home of common sense. This is Talk.
2: Angie says, Dame Esther Ronson, the beautiful soul, a champion for kids' welfare. I agree she should have had the option to end her life. She paid for Dignitas, but was too ill to travel. Rest in peace, Esther. I'm crying now. You deserved more. Dean Chesterfield says, I'm overwhelmed by that programme about Nicholas Winton. He obviously didn't realise what was going to happen. He must have been a very courageous man. Imagine what would have happened if he had been caught, says Dean Chesterfield. You're right, he took a huge, huge risk. The film is called One Life, and as Viggo was reminding me there during the break, it was Anthony Hopkins, who played him. It's a great film. One Life is what it's called. I expect it was in the cinemas a few years ago. I expect it's on some of the streaming services, maybe Amazon or Netflix. I'd definitely have a look for it. I must watch it again, actually. Brittany in the USA says, dang it, Peter, making me tear up over here in the US with that That's Life tribute clip. And Penny says, very sad about Esther, a wonderful woman. I've just seen that piece of film you just showed. I've cried again, she says. Well, listen, it is called One Life, the film anyway, and the clip is on YouTube if you want to have a look at it. Certainly with Fairford as well, David in the Cotswolds has been in touch and says, another day, another revelation with regard to Fairford, this time from the Prime Minister himself, which now makes sense, makes Marco Rubio's comments make sense. My educated guess is the next revelation will be the farmer didn't foil the plot, she witnessed the aftermath. The operation was intelligence-led, undoubtedly the SAS were involved, the alleged proxy terrorists weren't fully aware of what they were doing, but the dark hand of Iran doesn't need to explode a bomb or bring a debate on whether the US should operate out of the UK. Iran's plot failed, says David in the Cotswolds. And we have some breaking news on this, and this is that the US ambassador to the UK has hailed the cooperation between the two countries following the suspected terror plot near RAF Fairford. Warren Stevens has said on Twitter, he's the US ambassador to the UK, proud of the excellent collaboration with UK authorities on the situation near RAF Fairford. In the face of threats from hostile actors, our two countries are working together to keep our citizens safe at home and abroad. That is Warren Stevens, who is the United States ambassador to the UK. Let's talk about other people who've acted bravely on this flight, from the Israelis on this flight, a Fly Dubai flight. Let's just take a little look at some of what happened here. There's a graphic, first of all, that shows you just how far it dropped, and then some of the testimony of the people on the plane. Let's have a look. So there's the graphic. It just shows the trajectory of the plane at about 33,000 feet. And then it falls hugely, about 15,000 to 16,000 feet, really, really rapidly, before being sort of control was regained, essentially. And it, I mean, it's just an astonishing flight. We can also hear from some of the passengers too.
17: They attacked us, and now we are guarding the pilot. They attacked us on this plane. We've taken control of the situation. Brother, well done. Film everything.
2: There is some footage that shows the alarm in the cabin as well. We're going to show you now. I'll talk you through it because it's just footage, and this shows the alarm in the cabin, how people were panicking and what was happening. People filming, of course, with their phones. The fact that there were so many people who were really worried about what was going on. There's no sound on this, but it's just to say for people listening on the radio that there were many people worrying, who were jumping up and wondering what on earth was going on, trying to see as the attack was happening, going towards danger as well, trapped in that flight as well, because there was a huge amount of movement as well, certainly, and then a drop as well. Many, many people absolutely terrified as a result of that. Viggo and Candice are still on the debate desk with me. Candice, really astonishing. It kind of reminds you of United 93 in terms of these passengers doing incredible bravery to stop this terrorist.
4: Yes, it is. It's an incredible story of heroism and survival, whereas United 93, it was tragic heroes. You know, they wrestled the hijackers, they took control of the plane, but obviously weren't able to land it, and it crashed into the ground and they died tragically, but we remember them, especially 25 years on. You know, Todd Beamer, the incredible man who called and said, you know, we've taken the flight, but he was going to die. So we know his fate. Whereas on this, it seems like there were people on board who were able to land the plane. Was that just an incredible twist of fate? That someone knew how to land a plane on the flight?
2: Yeah, there were two other pilots on the flight. That was an incredible stroke of luck as well. Also, very brave people who were holding the terrorist who became a pilot. So many questions on all of this as well, Viggo.
3: So many questions, and it's a really difficult one. It's, you know, so sad that this has happened so near to the 25th anniversary of 9/11, to the 25th anniversary of the crash of United 93. But like we've all said, these are truly heroes in that they managed to prevent another United 93 from occurring. And I thought that mobile phone video was quite reminiscent of the, you know, there are some deeply disturbing and sad and sorrowing calls that were made from United 93. And it's a similar incident, but you can tell it's 25 years on, because now people were able to record this on their phones, and thank God it didn't end in the same way.
2: Is that bit in Love Actually as well? Sorry to bring the debate sort of down and make it flippant, but there's that bit in Love Actually as well where the Prime Minister, played by Hugh Grant, is saying, you know, when United 93 was going down and when the other planes were going down on 9/11, people were ringing people to tell them they love them. They weren't ringing them to say, I hate you, or you're awful or dreadful. They were ringing people to say they love them. And it's just astonishing, really, what had happened in that flight. I mean, so many questions now as well, especially about how someone got into a cockpit, a qualified pilot, to fly this plane.
3: And I'm even more, because cockpits post 9/11 are so secure. Mm-hmm. They are so incredibly secure. And even in US airplanes now, they're even adding another metal barrier before you can even get to the final section of the airplane. So they are so secure. And I'm amazed that these heroes, as we're describing them, managed to get back into the cockpit to re-secure it. Because in my mind, it would have been very easy for that pilot, once he had stabbed his counterpart, to then just lock the cockpit and let the plane go.
2: Well, actually, it could have worked against them, because the pilot who was stabbed managed to open the cockpit and say, look, there's a problem here, because you don't expect that the pilots themselves will be the terrorists. You expect it'll come from the other side of the door.
4: Yes, I mean, just like a series of events which enabled them to turn things in their favour. What I think the questions are being asked now is there's usually any flights that go into Israeli airspace, they're very strict about the pilots. Mm-hmm. So I think they're going to want to know how this pilot was able to fly a plane into Israel. This is Fly Dubai, this is an El Al. I mean, obviously El Al has crazy restrictions.
2: Oh, I was talking about earlier, I've flown El Al, and the kind of restrictions and questions that they have if you want to fly El Al. I was asked, you know, half an hour of questions, and I'm the person least likely to ever cause a problem on an El Al flight.
4: Yes, they had to. I mean, after all the attempted hijackings and then the actual hijacking of the Entebbe flight, they were the sort of the pioneers of having to have really stringent airport security. And I mean, everyone just thought they were crazy. And then, you know, 40 years later, everyone's in the same position. They're going to want to know why this guy was on the flight. Was he cleared? What, you know, did Air Dubai, did Fly Dubai follow all the agreement that they have with Israel? All planes that fly into Israeli airspace, they have the very, very strict restrictions on the pilots that can come in. Obviously, these are questions that need to be asked. Mm-hmm. Don't know if they can be answered just yet.
2: Yeah, certainly. I mean, there's so much in this. Also today, just speaking about Israel and so much of what is happening there affecting what's happening in this country as well. Anti-Semitism on the rise at universities, according to a charity that has said this. Vigo, what are they saying in regard to anti-Semitism at universities?
3: Yeah, they're saying It's risen by you know, a significant margin from last year to this year, and it's a continuing trend that we've been able to observe since October 7th in 2023. And one thing I'd like to refute is that a lot of people are saying, you know, well, this anti-Semitism, it's brought about by sort of the aggression of the Israeli state in Gaza. Now, that I don't think, even if that were true, then that would excuse it. But the fact of the matter remains that anti-Semitism peaked on October 7th and in the immediate days after it. Mm-hmm. And we live in a society now where we're seeing the most anti-Semitism we've seen since the Second World War. Mm-hmm. And it's something we need to clamp down on. We're sort of passively accepting that it's happening again now. And stories like these need to be taken seriously, because our, you know, the Jewish community around the world is under constant, virulent attack.
2: But where's the leadership? I mean, you have Ed Miliband, the Foreign Secretary, who's talking about the Palestinian cause. He's talking about that people were right about Israel's reaction to the 7th of October. My question always is to those people who say that Israel did the wrong thing, what would you have done? What would you have done if your country had been invaded? I mean, Ed Miliband has put on Twitter as well, deeply concerned about the incident that occurred on the Fly Dubai flight to Israel, and very relieved that the plane landed safely thanks to the actions of those on board. All my thoughts with those injured in the attack and all those on the plane, as well as their families. An incident. I think it was probably a terrorist attack, actually, Ed, if you were perhaps putting a proper sort of name on it. But given the attitude of those in authority, I just wonder how Jewish people and others in this country as well feel. Has the government got back?
4: Well, I think what many people in Israel cannot understand is, where is our civilizational confidence gone? They look, when they were attacked, they saw the threat very clearly and they knew they had to fight. But yet you have many people on the left here who just don't. They don't. They think we're to blame. They think if a terrorist attacks us, we've done something to them. And I think when 9/11 happened, we couldn't quite compute what that was, right? And many people started to explain it in terms of, well, it's all the things that the US has done in the Middle East. They've caused it. Whereas the Israelis look at it very clearly. They see it as a civilizational clash. You know, people who just hate you. Yes. Hate you irrationally, no matter what you do.
2: And this was exactly how it was explained to me on the first night that I went on that Israeli trip. We had this guy who was ex-Mossad. I mean, are they ever ex-Mossad? Who said, look, you know, this is not about accommodation. This is not about shaking hands and finding a compromise. This is existential. Yes. They want to get rid of us, and we don't want to be got rid of. Just on the fly Dubai, the pilot has been arrested for attempting to hijack the plane. Passengers mobbed by the media on the return home. Benjamin Netanyahu saying the pilot has been arrested for stabbing another pilot and attempting to crash the plane. Flight was forced into an emergency landing in Saudi Arabia, and many of the passengers arriving home at Ben Gurion airport in Tel Aviv, diverted passengers arriving back in Israel to cheering crowds as well, and the Israeli official saying, you know, they're pretty sure it was a terror attack. Certainly there was an emergency landing in Saudi Arabia, and just some of the sort of eyewitness accounts there, especially how the Dubai-Israel flight dropped 14,000 feet in 30 seconds. Absolutely astonishing. And Benjamin Netanyahu says, my salute to the Indian pilot, Captain Smith, Makalar, for his extraordinary bravery. So I'll see if I can just get this. I'm just opening it on my phone. It's taking just a little second. Yes, here we are. Benjamin Netanyahu, 10 minutes ago, says, my salute to the Indian pilot, Captain Smith Makalar, for his extraordinary bravery. Despite being stabbed and seriously injured, he fought back, resisted, opened the cockpit door, and enabled passengers and crew to overpower the attacker, preventing a catastrophic mid-air disaster. He saved the lives of 174 people, including Israeli citizens and other nationals. I wish him a speedy and full recovery. He is a true hero, says the Prime Minister of Israel. I just want to read a few messages before we go back to Viggo and Candice on the debate desk. Robin Hastings says, two quick points. Since 9/11, the security protocol has been for the pilots to be sealed away in the cockpit. There was a horrific crash a few years ago where the co-pilot decided to kill himself by crashing the plane into a mountain. With that in mind, surely it's time for there to be some sort of protocol, perhaps a panic button, to allow access to the cockpit in an emergency. Also, re Fairford, could the masked men seen by the farmer have actually been SAS? It seems strange, with all due respect to Gloucestershire Police, that they were able to subdue and arrest the five men without a shot being fired. Liam says, incredibly sad news about Dame Esther. I hope she is at peace now, says Liam in Accrington. Liam, great to have another message from you. I know you've had a bit of a rough time recently, and I just want to send you every best wish from that, and thank you, and please keep your messages coming in. It's always good to hear from you. Bluebell in Richmond says, always listen to your show. Would you ask the panel what they think should happen to Ed Miliband after shaking hands with the Iranian foreign minister? I think he should be sacked. Bluebell, we will do exactly that, although there was more snowdrops at this time of the year. Candice, what do you think about Ed Miliband?
4: Oh, it was appalling. I mean, this is a man who oversaw the vicious murder of tens of thousands of his own citizens, and Ed Miliband sat there. It was a disgrace. It just shows so much of what's happened in Western countries and the way they've allowed themselves to be cowed by this evil regime.
2: Viggo, what do you make of it?
3: Yeah, I agree. These states, these rogue states, these terrorists, etc., they want to destroy our way of life in every way describable. And it was obviously an error of judgment on his part, and I just wish the United Kingdom could return to having, you know, a foreign secretary with a bit of gravitas.
4: Yeah.
2: Let's hear what Andy Burnham has been saying about rejoining the EU. He's done a series of interviews with broadcasters, not us though, which is very annoying because I've been asking for ages. Samantha in West London says, I was just wondering, is the reason the Labour leader nearly always only goes to the BBC or Sky? I mean, Beth Rigby or some kind of Labour super fan. I'm sure if Jeremy, Julia, Kevin or yourself had Burnham in front of a camera, you would have slipped in. Why no mention of small boats in your speech to conference? I've been asking Samantha for a long time to get an interview with Andy Burnham since he's become Prime Minister. I will continue to ask. This is what Beth Rigby has been asking him, specifically in regard to the EU.
18: You've said you want to start a debate on Britain's long-term relationship with our European partners. One option you said is going all the way. Might the next election be a referendum on rejoining the EU?
19: It's way too early to jump to that conclusion. What I have said is, if I'm going to set out a 10-year journey for Britain, you have to address this question of what is our long-term relationship with our nearest neighbours and largest market. You know, if we want to look at how we get growth back into the British economy in a bigger way, we have to face up to things that
0: politicians sometimes turn away from. The whole theme of my speech yesterday is I'm not going to do the politics as usual. I'm going to face things that are difficult, like social care, like Europe, and
1: what
0: then be honest with the public about the options.
1: What do you personally believe?
0: I personally believe we need to get closer, because we have not had a good decade. We've had a decade of low growth, too much division. I'm the seventh Prime Minister in 10 years. That's the decade since Brexit. We have to make the next decade ahead of us much better than the last.
2: That was the Prime Minister speaking to Sky News. Figure, what do you make of what he said there?
3: Yeah, well, what does he believe? And what happened to the Makerfield test? I'm certain that the people who elected him in Makerfield are not particularly keen on a second referendum to join the European Union. And if you look at the European Union, if you look at the state of it today, I think when it was founded, you know, the principles behind it were, you know, pretty sound. But today, Britain has outgrown the Eurozone on average every single year since the pandemic. And today, EU regulation is strangling the things that will mean growth in the future, like AI, etc. So I don't think it's a block, whether it be the customs union, the single market, that we want to be rejoining, even as an associate member. So, you know, I don't quite understand what he's on about.
4: Yeah, how is this going to appeal to Brexit voters in the north? I think a lot of his economic policies will. You know, he's quite anti-Thatcher. He thinks that she oversaw the deindustrialization of the country. And a lot of people in the north, Labour voters, will agree with that. Mm-hmm, mm-hmm. But culturally, they will not agree with this. They will be very opposed to this. They are very for Brexit. So he needs to be careful. Like, he's trying to win back voters on the left. But they could end up sounding very incoherent, right?
2: Yes, yes. One other story before we go. The Virgin Mary wore a hijab. Council staff have been taught. What do you make of this, Candace?
4: Well, yeah, this is interesting. You know, you'll often find people who defend sort of Islamic modesty wear will say in Europe, in medieval Europe, women used to wear that sort of thing. And it's like, yeah, pre-Enlightenment Europe. Not now.
2: Yes.
4: Not now at all. Like, I don't think you can make the same and equal comparison to women today. I mean, we had the Enlightenment, we had the blue stockings, we had Mary Wollstonecraft, then we had the suffragette. It's like, we've moved way beyond that now.
2: Is it a fair point to make? This was North Yorkshire Police talking about this. And just to say that this is Project Unity, exists to reduce anti-Muslim hostility and strengthen trust between communities. We work with as wide a range of groups and organisations as possible, from councils and police to colleges, charities and community groups, to help them understand how prejudice takes hold and public language can feed it. What do you make about this story, Vicky?
3: Yeah, is a veil definitionally a hijab? I don't know. I'm never a fan of revisionist history, of sort of reclassifying things that weren't what, you know, today, that weren't what we say they are. I don't think it's fair to go down that route, and I'd certainly question it. I think if we want to reduce anti-Muslim hostility, we need to start, you know, clamping down on the things that are driving it. So uncontrolled immigration, etc. And we need to become unified as a society again, not start reclassifying history as what it wasn't.
2: Vigo, thank you. That is Vigo Turling, there's Chief of Staff and Digital Manager at the Adam Smith Institute, and the political commentator Candace Holdsworth. Lovely to have you both on the debate desk. Thank you to Paul, who says those men on the plane are heroes. Ed Miliband is a disgrace, nothing more than an anti-Semite, in Paul's opinion. Well, he is Jewish himself. Graham says Shabana Mahmood and Ed Miliband will probably offer asylum in the UK to the pilot who carried out the attack. And Amanda in London says, good evening, Peter. I had to message you. My blood is boiling. Did I really hear our much-loved Jerusalem being played at the Labour conference? I think they usually do play it. What hypocrisy after insulting our Englishness of pubs, beer, log fires and black Labradors. Well, you're absolutely right. We talked about that last night, and the Labour minister who said that was a far-right fantasy. That's Amanda in London there. And Marish in Durham says it sounds as if the Indian pilot is a hero for opening the cabin door in the struggle against the Islamist. I used the word Islamist. Well, he was worse, a terrorist. So thank you to Marish in Durham. We'll talk more about this in just a second. Stay with us here on Talk.
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20: From the Sky News Centre at 8, broadcaster Dame Esther Anson has died aged 86. Her family say she was the most wonderful mother and cherished grandmother. The former host of shows such as Vat's Life established charities to help young and older people, including Childline. In recent years, she'd been a campaigner for legalised assisted dying after her lung cancer diagnosis in 2023.
21: I'm
5: joined Dignitas. If the next scan says nothing's working, I might buzz off to Zurich. But, you know, it puts my family and friends in a difficult position because they would want to go with me, and that means that the police might prosecute them. So we've got to do something.
20: Passengers say they feel very lucky after one pilot on their flight stabbed the other and apparently tried to crash the plane. The Tel Aviv-bound aircraft plunged about 14,000 feet within seconds. This man was on board.
21: Suddenly the aircraft dropped, like a massive dropped down, like a roller coaster. And we saw that there was a crowd and riot on the front, next to the cockpit.
20: Passengers managed to overpower the attacker and two off-duty pilots made an emergency landing. Foreign Secretary Ed Miliband says he's deeply concerned. The UK and France have scrapped their so-called one-in-one-out migrant scheme. It was aimed at reducing the number of people crossing the Channel in small boats, but is no longer processing new cases. MI5's warned 100 UK academics have worked on projects secretly funded by Chinese intelligence. The security service says Beijing's behind research into tech, which could be used for espionage. UK diesel prices have hit another grim milestone, passing £2 a litre for the first time. The cost, according to analysis of government data, had already reached record highs this week. And finally, Lady A singer Charles Kelly has revealed he's been diagnosed with a rare form of blood cancer. The 45-year-old says he feels healthy and hopeful and plans to keep performing while undergoing treatment. That's the latest. I'm Chris Milligan.
6: 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Your ultimate evening briefing, Peter Cardwell's Evening Exchange.
2: Good evening. It's just gone 8 o'clock. This is the Evening Exchange. I'm Peter Cardwell. We'll be reflecting on the sad death of Esther Ranson, Dame Esther Ranson, the broadcaster and campaigner who has died at the age of 86. We'll also be talking about that extraordinary, heroic effort by passengers on an Israeli flight against a Fly Dubai captain, who stabbed another pilot. The plane fell about 14,000 feet in 30 seconds. Absolutely terrifying, incredible scenes of bravery there. And those people have been saluted by the Prime Minister of Israel and many, many people around the world. We'll talk about anti-Semitism on the rise at universities as well, a new study there. We'll also talk about Ed Miliband and what he's been up to with the Iranian Foreign Minister and Andy Burnham wanting to rejoin the EU. It's among the options he has said today. We'll talk too about the CPS, the Crown Prosecutor. Prosecution Service asked to consider manslaughter charges against firms and people over the Grenfell fire. And in further policing news, there has been certainly an admission by the Prime Minister that Iran was involved to some degree in what happened at RAF Fairford, the story that just gets curiouser and curiouser. Loads to discuss, and I'd love to take your calls, texts, tweets and voice notes, whatever it is on the tip of your tongue, whatever you want to say this evening. You're very, very welcome to get in touch with the Evening Exchange. The number is, of course, 0344 499 1000. You can text me 87222 with the word talk in your text. You can tweet me at TalkTV, follow me at Peter Cardwell on Twitter, or on Instagram I'm at Cardwell Peter. You can follow me on there. You can also send me a WhatsApp text message, a WhatsApp voice note, or give me a ring, all on the main number 0344 499 1000. So much to discuss between now and 10 o'clock. Let's do it together here on the Evening Exchange. Lots of people getting in touch, particularly about the Fly Dubai incident. We'll talk about that in just a second. David says, if the Fly Dubai incident shows the UAE that they have sleeper jihadists amongst them, then the UAE should stand strongly against jihadists. Then what should it show the United Kingdom? We have many sleeping amongst us when Mahmoud and Miliband seemingly encourage the importation of jihadists. Elaine says, it's at the point now I would want to know the race or religion of the pilot flying the plane I am due to go on so I can make an informed choice about whether I risk it or not, says Elaine. Well, flying, of course, is still the safest form of travel. It may seem strange to say that today, but it's absolutely true. This is the terrifying plunge of the Flight Dubai flight. We'll see a graphic now of what happened and the fact that it went down 14,000 feet in just 30 seconds. Let's just see that on the screen now, if we can. There we go. There's the plane at a sort of healthy 33,000 feet. Then the incident happens and it plunges 14,000 feet in just a few seconds. Some of the passengers were guarding the pilot as well. Let's have a look at what they said. A lot of this was filmed.
17: They attacked us, and now we are guarding the pilot. They attacked us on this plane. We've taken control of the situation. Brother, well done. Film everything.
2: Let's speak to Nicole Lampert, the journalist, broadcaster and campaigner against anti-Semitism. Nicole, so much to talk about here. Incredible scenes, really worrying, scary scenes as well. A Fly Dubai flight too. I know the both of us have travelled actually on the same plane on El Al, and that is something which is, there's a huge degree of security on Israel's national airline. Apparently not the case on Fly Dubai, but you usually expect these things to come from passengers rather than a pilot.
7: Well, it was, to me, it is a reminder about why we have security in our airports. And this all started with hijacking about 40, 50 years ago in the early days of people, you know, traveling by plane quite a lot. And pro-Palestinians of every sort were hijacking planes. Normally, as you say, it was people that were on the plane. It was fellow passengers. We have seen, obviously, previous cases of pilots. We've seen it, well, we saw people taking over the pilot, the cockpit, for 9/11. And there was an incident a few years ago where a pilot, and it wasn't a terrorist attack, it was just someone killing themselves, but downing a whole plane. It is concerning. But thankfully, you know, I don't really believe in miracles, but it feels miraculous that they were able to get into the cockpit, that there happened to be people on the plane who could fly a plane and get it back, and that they're everyone got off safely.
2: Yeah, it's incredible that there were two pilots who just happened to be travelling on the plane as well. I remember sitting beside a pilot one time who was just sort of going to another airport, had to move between another airport, and that was an incredible coincidence and a very, very positive thing that happened. Some of the stories as well that are coming out of this, I'm sure you've been monitoring this all day as I have, of some of the passengers who took a huge risk, really, to overpower the assailant here, the terrorist here.
7: Yeah, and I'm actually just reading that one of the pilots that did eventually take over is British. I'm not sure if that's been confirmed, but that would kind of give us a particular angle and show how this is a multinational, as travelling always is. I heard, you know, you were speaking about someone that had phoned in about the UAE. The UAE is a country that's pretty well aware of jihadism and is, of course, a country that stopped... stopped sponsoring its students to come to the UK because it felt they were being radicalised here. Mm. So that's interesting in itself. That obviously it's still a moving situation. There's not enough that we know. The pilot who is alleged to have done this is in custody in Saudi Arabia. And again, this is a quite interesting fact. My sister's flown on a Saudi Arabian airline to Saudi Arabia, and Israel's not on the map at all because it doesn't have diplomatic relations with Israel.
2: Yeah, I wonder how that pilot will be dealt with by Saudi Arabian sort of law enforcement as well. I mean, that'll be fascinating to see. Presumably, Israel may want him to be extradited to Israel, but of course there'll be no agreement there, I would imagine. So it'll be fascinating to see what happens next in that regard.
7: Yeah, absolutely. Certainly the Israelis and the Saudis have, you know, they have a kind of perhaps tepid relations, and their relations were warming up, and it's meant to be one of the reasons why Hamas invaded on October 7, because they didn't want normalisation with Saudi Arabia, which of course is the home of Mecca, the most holy site for Muslims. But because of the threat from Iran and Iran attacking Saudi Arabia, again, Israel and Saudi Arabia have been talking a bit more, so it will be interesting to see what impact it has on those relations.
2: It's interesting you mentioned just a second ago about the UAE not sending students here, not sponsoring student visas to send students to this country because of the risk of radicalisation, which may seem astonishing to some people, but it is absolutely true. And now we have a warning about anti-Semitism on the rise at universities. This is a story we've covered together. I've covered it with various students. I've interviewed various people, and there was a lot of anecdotal evidence. Now we have statistics as well backing this up for another year that these these anti-Semitic incidents on our campuses, the reported ones anyway, have risen at an alarming rate.
7: Yeah, well, the campuses have always been the front line of anti-Semitism, being led by both, you know, students who are very right-thinking and have often a kind of black and white view of the world, and academics who are often in ivory towers. And while they may be specialists in one area, again, they have kind of they live in a bubble, and they often have quite stringent extremist beliefs on the Israel-Palestine conflict. This has been going on really for years, but it's obviously got worse after October 7. And what we're seeing is perhaps reflective of a new normal, not just for universities, but for Jews in general. I was interviewing someone who works for the CST, which put together this report yesterday. And he's someone that has been looking at anti-Semitism for 33 years. And he just said that this is a new normal now, which is much higher than it was before October 7. We're a year after a ceasefire between Israel and Gaza, and the anti-Semitism issue has not gone away. In fact, it's completely been ramped up. We've seen it with Labour, and we're going to see it massively at the Green Party conference at the weekend, where they discuss the motion Zionism is racism and their desire to completely wipe out the state of Israel.
2: And some of the details that have come out of that, Noah Hoffman of The Spectator has been talking about it, some of the words that they've been using, the conclusive terminology guidance, instructing members to stop using words and phrases including elderly, female politician, mothers and fathers, also discourage our able-bodied, sex change, homosexual and nutter, youngster and sexual preference, chair instead of chairman, police officer instead of policeman, and parents and carers rather than mothers and fathers. I mean, I'm quite worried if they ban the word nutter, we won't be able to describe people who are members of the Green Party, Nicole.
7: I would say they're absolute nutters, a lot of them. There's this huge irony that we're so inclusive and all these inclusive words. And they are, if they pass this motion at conference, it will make them the most anti-Semitic party possibly in British history, certainly a mainstream party, because they are calling for the destruction of Israel. They are saying that terrorism, basically, they're saying that any sort of violence against the oppressor should be allowed. And they're even saying things like people who move to Israel there's something wrong with them, that they are racist. Mm. And there was a story in the Times, you may have discussed it already, but about someone who's in the Greens, so presumably very left-wing and presumably, you know, almost an anti-Zionist Jew, but just saying, well, can we still go to our synagogues? Because our synagogues...
2: They're Zionist synagogues, yeah.
7: And they said, no, we're not putting that into the amendment. So basically, you can be thrown out of the Greens for being Jewish.
2: Yeah, I mean, that's absolutely dreadful. There's also a story in The Telegraph today about an NHS consultant who shared a cartoon of Netanyahu operating a Holocaust oven. They enhanced it. It had a much bigger nose and ears and so on. I mean, all these anti-Semitic tropes over and over and over again. This is just all over the place. Nicole, what do you make?
7: Well, we've seen quite a lot of problems with anti-Semitism in the NHS, and it's particularly worrying that this is the Royal Free Hospital again, because actually we've had a few other cases from that hospital. It's a few miles up the road from me. It serves Barnet. It serves the kind of Jewish North London, basically. Mm. So a lot of the people going there will be Jewish. I do know a bit about this case because someone who'd been treated by this person actually messaged me and said, I just was a bit suspicious about him, and I looked up what he said on social media and I was shocked. And so I sent that on to a colleague who then has done this investigation. Yeah. So it is very concerning. And just to go back to where we started this conversation, when I was looking at anti-Semitism in the NHS, I'll never forget a doctor telling me about how he'd never forgotten on 9/11, he'd seen fellow doctors dancing.
2: Yeah. Absolutely dreadful. Nicole, we've covered all the stories that we asked you to cover, but I know that as well as covering all these issues, you're also a showbiz journalist. I wonder, had you any experience of Esther Ronson? Very sad news today. And of course, she was a campaigner, but she was also an incredibly well-known broadcaster as well. What are your thoughts on her death today at the age of 86?
7: Well, so actually she went to my school, so she's right. Someone I was looked up to.
2: Yeah.
7: Obviously, she was quite a lot older than me. She was really, when I was growing up, there weren't that many women leading television shows. And she was, and that was particularly special. You may be able to get a clip for later on about the Nicholas Winton
2: incident. We've already played it. We've already played it on the show this evening. Incredible, incredible clip. I mean, there were three of us in the studio and two of us were in tears at the end of it. And I've seen it a number of times.
7: Yeah. So she did some absolutely incredible work with That's Life. And obviously, she was kind of behind the idea of a sister dying, and she didn't get what she wanted. And because that argument became quite toxic, I hope that doesn't kind of ruin her legacy, which is of a pioneer on television and of someone who really championed the consumer and just the normal viewer.
2: Nicole, thank you. That's Nicole Lambert there, the broadcaster, journalist and campaigner against anti-Semitism. Esther Ronson says, the Prime Minister, dear Mr. Ronson, changed countless lives, gave a voice to people who often went unheard. That is the Prime Minister, Andy Burnham, paying tribute to the campaigner and broadcaster, Esther Ronson, who's died at the age of 86, and Kim Leadbeater, who led an attempt to legalise assisted dying, said Dame Esther Ronson was a strong, warm and compassionate woman and a fighter to the end. Let's hear what you've been saying. Michelle has been in touch and says people are starting to realise something's off. Muslims breaking in via dinghies, being treated like royalty, by plane legally, being prioritised. They're complaining of dogs. Our pubs and churches are disappearing. High streets are full of dodgy shops, while others have to close. Muslim majorities in many places across the UK. No-go areas. Thousands of mosques and the protection of them after the attacks on Jews or the natives, the rape gang cover-up, Islamophobia laws by the back door, special treatment, two-tier everything, halal by default. The list goes on and on and on. The UK and our tiny global majority is the next on the list of conquest by that militant dominant ideology being aided by this infiltrated state. We can see it, so can our Jewish friends. It's Iran 2.0, says Michelle. Well, you're talking about the native population. Obviously, you can be native and be Muslim as well. I know many Muslims born in this country. There are real concerns that you have there, Michelle, and I know a lot of people share them who watch and listen to the station, and more broadly as well. Ian says, what's happened to the terrorist pilot? Well, he's in Saudi Arabia. They will deal with him. Paul in Medway says, as Miliband is reported to be deeply concerned about an attempted terrorist attack on an airliner, I'm fuming. And Melanie says on Mary, Jesus' mother, Mary did not wear a hijab. She covered her head modestly, as promoted by her Jewish religion. Judaism is a much older religion than Islam by about 600 years, so hijabs were unknown. The terminology would not have been used prior to the advent of the religion of Islam. Joanna in Salisbury says, Ed Miliband has earned his votes. He should be sacked. As for Shabana Mahmood importing women and children from Gaza, children can be up to 17 years old. These are people who know nothing else but brainwashing from Hamas. Afghanistan isn't much better. We are being controlled by communists and Islamists. This Labour conference has shown them for what they are, in Joanna's opinion. We'll take some more calls to the show if you want to get your voice on the air. 0344 499 1000. Lots to discuss this evening, and whatever it is on the tip of your tongue, you let me know and we will discuss it. Stay with us here on The Evening Exchange on Talk.
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15: Big problems in Twickenham for the A316. The Chertsey Road stays closed between the London Road roundabout and the St Margaret's roundabout following an accident causing long delays. Meanwhile, in Cheshire, the A49, the Tarpawley Road is closed northeast of Tarpawley at the Sandybrook Crossroads, and that is at the scene of an accident. And in East Yorkshire, heading out of Hull, the A63 Clive Southern Way remains shut westbound at Brighton Street at the scene of a multi-vehicle collision. I'm Johnny Ratner.
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22: Just talk with 28-day matured conversation. Across the UK, have you got the guts for talk? The home of common sense. This is Talk.
2: Thank you to David. He says Israel may let the Kingdom of Saudi Arabia keep the jihadists. They execute jihadists in the Kingdom.

0: which he's led. But these words upon his tomb, taxes drove me to my doom. When he's gone, do not relax. It's time to apply the inheritance tax. I think that needs a much wider audience, says George from Eastbourne. Well, it's just got one. Also, Angela's been in touch and says, it would help if the triple lock was explained. I'm assuming one is the 2.5% guarantee, two is the cost of living, and three is the public sector pay rise, which means that they get 6%. So to pensioners, have I got this right? Not quite. So it's inflation, the consumer price index, CPI, it's called, is the sort of the cost of living. So yes, CPI is you're essentially right in the second one. It's not to do with the public sector pay rise, though it's inflation, which can be different. Public sector pay rises can be much more than inflation. So inflation at the moment, I think, is about 4%. But certainly when it comes to different individual things, I mean, people will say, how can inflation be at 4% when my food is so much more expensive? Well, food inflation can be a lot more. Other things can be a lot less. So it's a little bit more complicated than that, Angela. But you're along the right lines, certainly. Thank you to Angie, who says, excellent debate desk this evening, no shouting, just common sense, plus a few tears, including my own, Angie. And thank you to Elle, who agrees with her and has written a lovely message as well. Let's hear a voice note from Nikki on Esther Ranson. You can send your voice notes in on 0344 499 1000.
1: I just wanted to just say my memories of Esther Ranson. Cat's Life was a bit of a staple for me when I was younger. Used to enjoy watching her on a Sunday night. The theme tune, even now, brings back lots of smiles to my faces. But just a funny memory of watching That's Life. I don't know if people would remember it, but check out the clip of the dogs at the bar being sprayed soda water and they all lap it up, which was rather funny. So thought it might be worth a watch.
0: Thanks, Nikki. Was it not on Saturday night? Can we check that, actually, behind the scenes? Can we check whether That's Life was on? I thought, in my memory, it was on a Saturday night, but then I was only there for the last few years of That's Life. I seem to remember it being on a Saturday night, along with things like Gladiators, the original Gladiators, and You Bet with Matthew Kelly, Blind Date, all those kind of big programmes. I know it was a BBC programme, but I say, originally Saturdays and then moved to Sundays. So we're both right, Nikki, which is always good news. So lots to think about on all of that. And let's go to Karen, who's in Bournemouth and has some thoughts on the Home Secretary. Karen, you're very welcome to the programme. What would you like to say?
2: Hi, Peter.
0: Hi there.
2: You had a texter in earlier that gave a long list of what she was doing about things and ignoring things and not dealing with other things.
0: Do you mean the Home Secretary, Shabana Mahmood?
2: I do, yeah.
0: Okay, yeah.
2: And, you know, everybody's saying, oh, she doesn't know what she's doing. Well, I think I've gone past that stage now because they can't claim in one breath that they were working with America regarding, you know, saying that this was a possible Iranian attack. She's always at the top of the thing when, you know, if they'd have been arrested, the supposed five, although the farmer said there was more than five, mm-hmm. why on earth would they let them out on bail less than 24 hours later unless they were instructed to from on high? And I think she's interfering with things.
0: Well, maybe the evidence isn't there. Yeah. Maybe the evidence against those individual suspects isn't there. Maybe the evidence is elsewhere.
2: They didn't have time to find any evidence. They were out virtually 24 hours. They wouldn't have had time to check alibis, histories, check homes or anything else. And also,
0: I mean, they can still do that even if they're under investigation. I'm not saying you're wrong, Karen, but there are other possibilities, aren't there?
2: Yeah, but there are. But then there's the other situation with if they were talking about working, you know, with America regarding Iranian stuff, why is she so pleased to announce this idea of bringing in Afghani women and Palestinian women unless she's decided we've got enough of the terrorists in now that they can do what they're needed? Because if it's just not adding up that she's doing it out
0: of... Do you honestly think the Home Secretary of this country wants to bring in terrorists to this country?
2: Yes.
0: Okay. Listen, thanks for your call, Karen. Really appreciate it. That's Karen in Bournemouth there. Let's go to Claire in East Sussex. I understand you worked in Gatwick Airport at one point, Claire.
3: I did, and thank you for accepting my call.
0: You're very welcome.
3: Thank you. So, yeah, but we used to have to work and turn

0: certain terminals, and I'm not going to name the airlines because that's not fair. But a lot of the pilots and everything they used to go through, and even the air hostesses and everything go through, we were told we're not allowed to search them.
1: Oh, really? You didn't search those people?
0: Yeah.
1: Okay. Surely that was against your training, was it not, Claire?
0: Oh, 100%. And I was one of these people who would always question this. Why is this? Why is that? Right? So one day, I was working in this terminal, in the North Terminal, right? And these people would go through certain things. And then I thought, no, I'm going to pull this air hostess up. And the pilot absolutely lost his whatever, right? And anyway, after a week, we were taken off that post.
1: Right.
0: Because I pulled one of his staff up, right?
1: So I mean, that is absolutely fascinating that happened, certainly, in your experience at Gatwick Airport. Thank you for bringing it to us this evening. That's Claire in East Sussex there. And I think it's very worrying, certainly, that there are clear problems with security in lots of different airports around the world. And I know there are going to be people who are perhaps watching online or maybe who were listening, who there was a little gap there. And what happened was Claire used a swear word and we decided to take that out, and we are on a slight delay so we can take it out. We have a facility to take it out. So there wasn't anything Clara was saying that I didn't want you to hear. It was simply that she used a word that she shouldn't use on air at 8:30 at night. So we decided to get rid of that. But that's the only reason you had a little break in what Clara was saying. Because I know there'll be people saying, oh, I'm, you know, censoring things and all the rest of it. And I'm absolutely not. I'm very happy to hear what Clara has to say. Now then, Brian says, good evening, Peter. Am I wrong, or did Andy Burden, rather than Burnham, campaign in Meckerfield on not rejoining the EU? If that's the case, can Meckerfield recall the Prime Minister because that constituency voted to leave the EU? Very, very interesting you mentioned that, because that is our next topic. We're going to be speaking in just a second to Mike Goldsworthy, who's the chairman of the European Movement UK, about all of this. What do you think? Should there be another Brexit referendum? Should we get closer ties to the EU? You're very welcome to give me your opinion. 0344 499 1000. Stay with us.
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1: Mark in Metheringham says that alleged terrorist coup pilot lucked out by not landing at Heathrow. He would have been bailed by now, not smelling chestnuts on an open fire. I see what you did there, Mark. Graham in Bushy says, and Shabana Mahmood said the other day at the Labour conference that she wants Palestinians to get priority to settle here. But don't worry, I'm sure they'll be properly vetted by Hamas. And Elisa in Chelmsford says, Peter, just think about Shabana Mahmood's background and past activism. I've never trusted her. You've always been soft on her. What if Karen is right? Well, Karen may well be right. I just don't think it is plausible that the Home Secretary of this country is actively bringing in people she knows to be terrorists to this country. Now, the fact is that she's bringing in all sorts of people who we don't know. That is absolutely the case, and that shouldn't happen through immigration, through small boats, through various mechanisms that are not properly vetted. But if Shabana Mahmood absolutely knew someone was a terrorist, there's no way she would want to bring them into this country. Maybe I'm being naive. Tell me if you think I am. 0344 499 1000. I'm happy to clarify what Michelle said earlier on. She says, the natives are us, the Brits, they attack us both. We are a tiny global minority under threat, as well as the Jews. I apologise if that wasn't clear in my message. No need to apologise, Michelle. Very happy to have that. And Marish in Durham says, sounds like the Indian pilot is a hero for opening the cabin door in the struggle against the Islamists. Oh no, I used the word Islamist. Well, he was worse, a terrorist. I watched Petri last night. Can I just say I 100% agreed with Caroline from London on what she said so passionately. A hug to her, says Marish in Durham. Let's talk a little bit about what Andy Burnham has been saying. He gave an interview to Sky News this afternoon specifically about whether we should rejoin the EU, whether that could in theory be part of a Labour manifesto in 2029, if that is in fact when the next election is. Let's see what the Prime Minister told Beth Rigby of Sky News.
9: You've said you want to start a debate on Britain's long-term relationship with our European partners. One option you said is going all the way. Might the next election be a referendum on rejoining the EU?
10: It's way too early to jump to that conclusion. What I have said is, if I'm going to set out a 10-year journey for Britain, you have to address this question of what is our long-term relationship with our nearest neighbours and largest market. You know, if we want to look at how we get growth back into the British economy in a bigger way, we have to face up to things that politicians sometimes turn away from. The whole theme of my speech yesterday is I'm not going to do the politics as usual. I'm going to face things that are difficult, like social care, like Europe, and then be honest with the public about the options.
9: What do you personally believe?
10: I personally believe we need to get closer, because we have not had a good decade. We've had a decade of low growth, too much division. I'm the seventh Prime Minister in 10 years. That's the decade since Brexit. We have to make the next decade ahead of us much better than the last.
1: Well, I'm delighted that Mike Goldsworthy is with me now. He's the chairman of the European Movement UK. Mike, thank you for joining me this evening. How are you doing?
11: Hi, Peter. I'm good, thanks. How are you?
1: Very well, thanks. What do you make of what the Prime Minister has said here? Because he says he wants closer alignment with the EU. He's also not ruled out a potential second referendum. He said it's too early to jump to conclusions, but he didn't say, no, that's definitely not going to happen.
11: Yeah, he's really opened it all up, hasn't he? So essentially what he has set out is a conversation space. And clearly this is to inform what's going to go into Labour's manifesto. But one of the things that actually quite surprised me is that he didn't go attacking the Lib Dems and say he was going to do something different. He was quite conciliatory. He was quite, I think, mature and productive in saying that we're going to have an open conversation around this, giving everyone space to discuss. So I think that's good.
1: Well, what would you say, Mike, to the suggestion that actually, hold on a second, 10 years ago we had an incredibly divisive referendum on this.
11: There was
1: a referendum, there was a majority, small majority, but nonetheless a majority, that said we should leave the EU. Should we honestly be talking about, maybe not rejoining it necessarily, but moving in that direction? Is that something that, I mean, you obviously think that's a good idea, but for the Prime Minister, surely he should realise what the public said and act on that.
11: Well, how can he possibly act on it when it's already been done? I mean, there was the vote in 2016.
1: Yeah, but stick to the promise, I suppose. Stick to the result of the referendum, I suppose.
11: But it was a vote to leave. The leaving has been done. Mm-hmm. And so we're now in a situation. It's like doing an experiment. I'm a scientist. You do an experiment, you see what you get, and then you respond to that. And if things are going badly, you don't say, well, that didn't work out, but we're going to stick with something that isn't working out just because, when it's actually bleeding you so much money. I mean, 40 million pieces of paperwork per annum costing us, you know, 15 to 20 million hours per annum on doing that, and a price tag of 2 billion, says HMRC. You can't just go on ignoring that bleed. But the point that you did make, which is good, is do we want to go back into something that's antagonistic and divisive? And I think one of the most important things to go with his discussions now, which feel like a transparent public conversation, we don't know the shape of it yet, but I like the tone of that. And I think what we need to do is, because the last referendum was so bad, at least have agreements across the board how we engage with each other in terms of tone and content and making...
1: But I mean, you know that every political campaign gets nasty, especially when it comes to these very, very emotive issues. And there will be people who are saying, actually, you're politically betraying people even by opening the door to this. It's interesting on the Lib Dems as well. I mean, I wonder whether his lack of criticism of them is perhaps due to electoral considerations, particularly when we look at the poll a few days ago, the MRP poll that looked at, you know, a possibility of a Labour-Lib Dem coalition. And then I think when it comes to the EU argument, you'd be off to the races with that. Certainly you'd be, I would imagine, happy with that coalition, because the Lib Dems are even more pro-EU than Labour are.
11: Yeah, I think that's part of the calculation. Look, if you've got Labour, Lib Dems and Greens, that all three of them, and then there's Plaid and SNP that would be on board, putting in their manifesto PR and open accession talks with the EU, right? Then if they were to come to power, you would have a majority of voters in the country voting for a party that had promised opening accession talks and PR. Mm-hmm. That would be a mandate in its own right, and it would also signal to the EU that the country was serious. Plus, in terms of tactical voting at that next general election, if that's the thing that people care about, refreshing the democracy internally, refreshing our relationship with Europe, they will vote for whichever of those parties is likely to win their seat.
1: I think that's probably right. Yeah. And Mike, I wonder, just in regard to all of that, I mean, can someone like Burnham or whoever sell that if there are people who are rethinking whether we should be in the EU or not, that actually if we move back into the EU, we would have to accept almost certainly the euro, for example. We would have to accept all sorts of... the deal would not be as it was previously. Now, I would imagine, I don't know what you think, but I would imagine many people in your position will say, well, that's the way things are, and that's and we shouldn't have Brexited in the first place. But the point is, we are where we are with that, isn't it?
11: I mean, I was never averse to the Brexit referendum in the first place. I think there was a period in the EU's history where it did go through that surge of development that didn't consult the public. And I think that really annoyed a lot of people. So the Brexit vote was partly punishment of the EU. I don't mind that bit. I just mind the damage that's been done and the structural place it puts us in. So as to what a deal would look like going back in, I mean, if we were to get back in Andy Burnham's talking about 10 years, right? Okay, that would have been 20 years since the vote. It's a new evolution. You've got Canada and, in fact, the Commonwealth coming closer. You've got Ukraine. And so the dynamics are going to be different. So I think taking a fresh look at global dynamics and our place in it, seeing Europe and the Commonwealth coming together, if we can talk about it with that future focus rather than saying, oh, what we lost because we left, that doesn't matter. We had a painful learning experience, a cautionary tale, if you will.
1: Is that essentially what you would say? Would that essentially be your argument to people who say, well, we told you we wanted to leave, good or bad, 10 years is a long time, but it's not a multi-generational thing that some people say this will be benefit us in time to come. I mean, for those people who would say, hold on a second, I voted for this, now you're saying to go in the opposite direction because the pro-Europeans will always win in this. I mean, what would you say to them?
11: I would say that life is long and history is longer, and those that were arguing for Brexit were doing so for decades, and there was a referendum party back in 1997. This is how country. I've come across other media commentators saying, oh, isn't this issue ever over? Well, issues of immigration, for example, are never over, or our NHS or other parts. Our relationship with our neighbours is always evolving.
1: Yeah, I agree with you on
11: There are
1: that.
11: some aspects that we can view afresh, such as, for example, immigration. It was quite clear after we left the EU that the short-term close immigration flow that we were getting from the EU then just stopped and was replaced from immigration from further afield that is more likely to stay and bring family over. And if you compare the two, I think most people would say we want to be as self-sufficient as possible for jobs and labour, like for energy and for defence and food and other aspects. But there are some benefits, real
1: Okay.
11: benefits to immigration, as long as it's opportunities for all, generally speaking, short-term and plugging in gaps rather than big demographic change that sticks around without
1: Let's
11: any
1: Mike.
11: benefits on our side.
1: Okay, Mike, let's have a longer conversation about that on another occasion. I'd really like to talk to you again, particularly on immigration. I appreciate you joining us this evening. That's Mike Goldsworthy there as the chairman of the European Movement UK. Thanks for joining us this evening. Caroline wants to react to what Mike is saying there. She's given me a ring from London, 03444991000. Caroline, you're very welcome to the programme. What would you like to say?
12: Hi, Peter. Yes, I really do need to respond to this man. My opinion, okay, so I'll make that very clear, is delusional. Let's just be honest about this, okay? Whether you voted for Brexit or not, we never had a Brexit. We had inept politicians right across the board.
1: We're no longer a
12: Okay?
1: member of the European Union.
12: Well,
1: That is Brexit.
12: technically, no, technically we're not, but we're still doing the ECHR. There's
1: That's
12: loads of
1: not an
12: things
1: EU
12: going.
1: thing. That was never what Brexit was about, Caroline.
12: Okay, well, we could have become, if we had proper politicians who did their jobs properly, we could have become like a Singapore state or something like that, and it could have been a success. It wasn't a success, it was a complete disaster. Europe now, Peter, is not like it was 10 years ago. It's falling apart. Their economy is on the floor. Look at Germany, look at France, look at Belgium, look at Holland, look at Poland, Italy. It's falling apart. And not only that, the thing that really makes me angry and terrified. I'm sorry, I have to say this. They are a totalitarian regime, Brussels. Ursula von der Leyen has been caught fraud with 35 million. She won't show her paperwork. They're letting her get away with it. What they did to Le Pen, whether you like or not, was disgusting because they all do it. And we're going to be part of that.
1: What would you
12: No,
1: say,
12: thank you.
1: Caroline? What would you say if Andy Burnham said, "Right, we're going to have another referendum on the EU"? What would your view be? What would you do?
12: Well, nothing little old me can do. I can put my vote, but to be honest, Peter, because we know that virtually the whole of this government wants to join the EU, I don't even believe that the votes will be counted properly. I
1: Wow.
12: think there'll be corruption, but that's how strongly I feel. We
1: Yeah.
12: have got a corrupt, communist, Marxist, vile government. When I heard Angela Rayner yesterday saying that if you leave your house empty for 6 months, we're going to come and take it, I thought this is time to leave. This is now more than just talking and talk. This is serious. And people have not woken up. And they're going to take my pension away that I've worked hard all my life for, but not the civil service pensions, not the diamond one that the MPs have. No, just the working class, or not even the working class, the working people that have paid in since they were 18 years old. And I'm going to get a lousy up to 2.5%. It is despicable. And Alex said something today on her show, and she absolutely. She said, this is becoming a caliphate state. The next thing, they're going to ban dogs. I'm telling you, Peter, they're going for it.
1: I certainly hope that doesn't happen, Caroline, because I mean, we have to resist this peacefully, of course, and certainly if things move in that direction, it'll be very, very worrying. Caroline, thank you for your call, 0344 499 1000, if you want to join Caroline on the air. Luke says, so Andy Pandy wants to be joined with the EU or European Union establishment, which is against the nation state. He's taking part in the deliberate displacement of the indigenous people of Europe through uncontrolled mass migration. They're also a globalist system, which is the enemy of any free democracy. Phil in Portsmouth Christmas says, the bottom line is, what on earth is going on with this country? We are very quickly disappearing down the toilet. Margaret says, Andy Burnham just doesn't get it, does he? We had a vote to leave, and it was, let's leave. So tell us again, Andy, what you said in Makerfield. This is just what Starmer wanted, and you will give it to him. One person simply texts in, Mahmood knowingly imports terrorists. I don't think she does, to be honest, but that's the view of that texter, and I'm very happy to read it out. Mike in Milton Keynes says, this EU talk is about Andy Burnham getting Labour a coalition with his pal Ed Davey and the Liberal Democrats for the next election. And Deborah in Lee says, good evening, Peter. Good evening, Deborah. I'm more than happy to participate in another referendum, but if the result is a resounding no to rejoin the EU, will the government stop harping on about it and blaming it for everything? Really appreciate all your messages. Keep them coming in. We're going to talk in just a second about the council teaching staff that the Virgin Mary wore a hijab. Lots to discuss on all of that. 0344 499 1000. Stay with us.
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17: Good evening. Big problems in southwest London continue at Twickenham. The A316 Chertsey Road stays closed between the London Road roundabout and the St Margaret's roundabout following an accident. Meanwhile, in Leicester city centre, Narborough Road South, that's still closed at the Everard's Island for Fossey Park exit, and that is at the scene of a collision. And in Cheshire, just northeast of Tarpley, the A49 Tarpley Road is closed off the A54 at the Sandy Brow Crossroads following an accident. I'm Johnny Banner.
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2: 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Across the UK. This is Talk.
1: Elaine says, I really cannot stand this Mike guy. He thinks the Brexit vote should be scrapped, but another vote would be honoured. How is that fair at all? I hate these people. They hate democracy. They hate our country. Brian says, if Andy Burnout holds another referendum, it will be like the one Ireland had, in which the elite didn't like the result and held another one until they got the result they wanted. They did that twice. They did that twice, Brian. Twice. Ridiculous. Andy Burnout will be the Prime Minister who destroyed democracy, says Brian. I think it's outrageous when you have a referendum and then you have another one. In a few months' time, Ireland did that twice. It was crazy. Really, really stupid. Stevie says, Peter, great show. I would like to see the government publish on live TV how many deportations they've done that week, month, etc. Similar to the way they did the COVID fatalities and how they were announced. If they are truly deporting illegals, then tell us, but no information is forthcoming. Joe in Shrewsbury says, the responsibilities that should be undertaken by an elected UK Prime Minister Minister, first, admonish all selfish criteria. This is about the British people, not about you and your ego or personal needs and aspirations. Secondly, prioritise the needs of Indigenous people of this country. They're the lifeblood, the taxpayers of the UK. Thirdly, vigorously defend our borders against people invading us illegally. They're not here for our benefit, merely their own. Fourthly, defend our Christian faith and put it above all other faiths wishing to overcome Christianity. We are a Christian country and tolerance of other faiths to the detriment of our own should not be tolerated. We are British. We need a Prime Minister with UK running through the middle of them like a stick of rock. We have had enough of being treated like idiots and our time will come. Burnham and his government are useless, says Joe. Let's talk about another story. A North Yorkshire employee who handle anti-terror work told in training that Islam's attitude to women did not conflict with Western values. They're also told that the Virgin Mary wore a hijab. This is staff at North Yorkshire Council who handle anti-terror work were taught that Islam's attitude to women does not conflict with Western values, I should say. An example used was that Mother Mary wore a hijab. I mean, she didn't. Is the quick answer to that. Let's talk to Bishop Cy Dewar, who is a missionary bishop in the Diocese of Providence. Great to have you on the programme. This is just nonsense, isn't it?
14: It's absolute nonsense. Once again, we have, an ideological position being thrust upon those attending this meeting. And the person that's responsible for it runs an organisation that's responsible for multiple other meetings of this sort, that's once again trying to Islamify everything under the sun and claim a whole lot of things that are not true to be factual. And it's to me, it's an affront to the Christian values. It's an affront to the Christian teachings. It's an affront to Christianity in many respects. There is no way on this earth that Mary wore a hijab. If you read the scriptures, there's not even a reference to Mary wearing a head covering. Never mind wearing.
1: She is portrayed that way, certainly by the Catholic Church and many many statues and so on,
14: and amongst us as Anglicans and other denominations.
1: Yeah.
14: But the reality is that is an assumption based on cultural traditions. There's no actual reference in scripture to Mary wearing a head covering,
1: And also it wasn't a hijab in the first place anyway, because she was Jewish.
14: Definitely wasn't a hijab. The problem is that Islam comes of its advent 600 years after Mary lives and gives birth to Christ. So, you know, how you can apply something that has a religious connotation in the Islamic faith retrospectively. And this is the problem, is you see a lot of Islamic clerics claiming that, you know, we were all Muslims. They go back to Moses, to Abraham, claiming to have Islamic descent. Islam doesn't appear until the 7th century. So how on earth is that possible?
1: It's interesting. This was a publicly funded training program called Project Unity. It has been presented to students, police officers, civil servants responsible for counter-extremism prevent programs. The presentation also said that Jesus grew a beard, as Muslim men are instructed to, and stated that the hijab was prevalent in the UK only 100 years ago, with images showing shawls common in early 20th century Britain. These have no relation to Islam. No images of either Mary or Jesus were made for centuries after the lifetimes, and Jesus was initially depicted as a beardless youth as well. So why do you think this charity, which has received £500,000 in public funding by the National Lottery, is saying all this stuff, Kai?
14: Because the founder of the charity, from my research, is very much in that ideological bent of Islam, and that's deeply concerning that voices like this are speaking to schools, are speaking to councils, are speaking to counter-terrorism organizations, and portraying these misrepresentations. And I know the media calls it a misrepresentation. To me, I'll just call it a flat-out lie. As a factual position. The reality of this is, if the shoe was on the other foot, and this was a Christian claiming something about Islam as a Christian tradition or as a Christian connotation, there would be absolute uproar. But once again, it's perfectly legitimate to take pot shots at the church, to undermine the Christian truth, to undermine Christian teaching, to undermine the Christian Bible, and nobody should bat an eyelid. And I have to be honest, I am sick to my back teeth of this two-tier approach to faith in this country, you know. And when you've got people like His Majesty the King, who I'm, you know, very well documented as having publicly criticized for his approach to Islam, not maintaining the defence of the Christian faith, which he swore a constitutional oath to.
1: He's the Supreme Governor of the Church of England as well.
14: Exactly. But he also swears a constitutional oath, not just to the Church of England, but the Church of Scotland at his accession, to protect and defend the Christian faith. And all the while, the Christian faith is repeatedly under attack in the United Kingdom. It's just, it's done in such a way that we're all just supposed to be quiet and say nothing. And then people like myself get, you know, actually speak up, and we're called far right and racist. And
1: I don't think you're far right or racist at all. I think everything you've said is factual. And I mean, we have a number of people getting in touch, including Peter, who says the Virgin Mary remark is insulting. Could you imagine how the insult being towards Islam? People who would have had to have gone into hiding. We've had a teacher, for example, at the Batley Grammar School, who's still in hiding because he showed an image of the Prophet Muhammad, which is against Islamic values to depict the Prophet Muhammad at any point. And that is something which has had a huge reaction, whereas this is, you know, the reaction essentially is a story in the Telegraph and you talking very reasonably about it, saying please don't do it again. It's pretty insulting.
14: But you see, because of my comments about Islam, which I've not said anything that isn't factual, mm-hmm. and isn't easily provable, I live with three active fatwas against me. I live with the reality of, you know, certain events I do, I now have to have security for my own protection because of the Islamic threat against me. And like I said, if the shoe was on the other foot, the Islamic community would be up in arms about it.
1: What is it like living with that protection? What is the effect on you? Because you haven't stopped speaking out. You haven't stopped speaking to us. You haven't stopped doing what you do, Kai. It must be a real imposition on you, and it must worry you as well.
14: It does. We've had to take certain measures and to do with personal security. And there are events that I've done where I've had to have CPOs present just to protect myself. And, you know, I'm looking at long-term security arrangements now with various individuals in the close protection field for, you know, what I'm going to need in the coming months and years ahead, as long as these threats remain active. I'm taking a big risk. In a few days, I will be flying to Israel for some meetings over there. You know, and that there are places that I now can't go as a result of what's happening against me. However, I will not stop speaking the truth. I will not back down from the position I have. I will preach the gospel of Jesus Christ, and I will proclaim the truth as Scripture dictates it. And I will not settle for this constitutionally Christian country being subjected to multiple faiths and multiple religions, each trying to impose their own, some more than others, but trying to impose their own religious beliefs and their own religious legal systems upon this nation. It is just not acceptable. And the fact that we have a government and a king who is, you know, sovereign head of state and supreme governor of the Church of England, who are more interested in appeasing, Islamists and certain elements. And I, please get me, Peter, I don't consider all Muslims to be fundamentalists.
1: Of course not. We're just going to go to the news, so I'll wish you well and say thank you for your contribution this evening. That is Bishop Kai Dewar there, who's a missionary bishop at the Diocese of Providence. We'll speak to Mike Neville in a second, the retired Scotland Yard Detective Chief Inspector. So much to talk about, including RAF Fairford too. Stay with us here on Talk.
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19: From the Sky News Centre at 9, broadcaster and campaigner Dame Esther Ranson has died at the age of 86. She made her name presenting That's Life before going on to found the children's charity Childline. More recently, she became a prominent campaigner for assisted dying after being diagnosed with lung cancer. TV presenter Adrian Mills worked alongside her.
20: I've never known anybody with such drive, determination, focus, journalistic nous. She was truly, truly incredible. And I first joined That's Life in 1985. And I worked on it for 7 years. I had the best time of my life. I learned everything about television from her.
19: Passengers on a Tel Aviv-bound flight say they feel lucky to be alive after one pilot allegedly stabbed another and apparently tried to crash the plane. Passengers overpowered the attacker before two off-duty pilots took control and made an emergency landing in Saudi Arabia. The Prime Minister says there are strong indications Iran played a part in the suspected terror incident at RAF Fairford. Andy Burnham says the five men arrested and bailed are subject to the strictest possible conditions. Tehran denies any involvement. The UK and France have ended their so-called one-in-one-out migrant agreement. The scheme, designed to deter small boat crossings by returning some arrivals to France, is no longer accepting new cases. Tyson Fury and Anthony Joshua have gone face-to-face ahead of their long-awaited heavyweight showdown in Cardiff. The former world champions are finally set to meet in the ring on December the 11th in one of the biggest fights in British boxing history. Fury insists he'll come out on top.
0: I'm going to come out, I'm going to blast him out of there.
21: Let's go.
0: It will be gunfight at the OK Corral. And it will be the best man's going to win, because I'm going to run away, I'm not going to box. I'm going to throw down.
19: And former Manchester City manager Pep Guardiola says he's with the club more than ever after they were found guilty of breaching Premier League finance rules. The club denies wrongdoing. That's the latest. I'm Chris Milligan.
2: 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This is Talk. Speak Out, the Evening Exchange with Peter Cardwell.
1: Good evening. It's just gone 9 o'clock and this is the Evening Exchange. I'm Peter Cardwell. There's so much to talk about this evening, including finally an admission by the Prime Minister Andy Burnham that RAF Fairford and the incident there had something to do with Iran. We'll talk about that in a second with Mike Neville. Also, could there be manslaughter charges over the Grenfell fire? There's so much to talk about with Farage as well. Police missed people firebombing his house on CCTV. There was evidence of that they missed. Also, stalkers freed on bail, breaching tagging orders more than 30 times. This country is getting out of control. We'll talk to Adrian Mills, who was Esther Ranson's great colleague and friend. They worked together on That's Life for many years. Adrian is a friend of the station and will be on a little bit later on. We'll take your calls, text, tweets and voice notes too. Be sure to get in touch, 0344 499 1000 is the number to call. You can text me at 7222 with the word talk in your text. You can tweet me at TalkTV, follow me at Peter Cardwell on Twitter, and you can add me on Instagram at CardwellPeter. You can send me a WhatsApp text message or send me a WhatsApp voice note or give me a ring, all via the main number 0344 499 1000. Plenty to talk about in the next hour before Petri Hoskin. Stay with us here on Talk. Well, Testy says Mahmood's opening of the gates to Palestinian and Afghan women. There's over 200,000 recorded illegal men, largely of the same faith here, not to mention Boris's millions. Whether by accident or design, Mahmood has green-lighted what I call the breeding wave. Check that out for viewers if you've got the stones for it. It ain't government incompetence, as you and Kev like to tell yourselves. Dee in Chesterfield says, I always feel so relieved and calm when I hear the rich, fruity tones of Bishop Kai. He talks so much sense and is knowledgeable about all religions. He doesn't fear disapproval or being accused of bigotry. He is a fab role model. Lots to talk about as well, given the Dubai flight. We'll talk about that. Also, Andy Burnham has been giving a number of interviews. I want to hear what he has said specifically about the Iran RAF Fairford plot. We heard from Marco Rubio yesterday about this, but the Prime Minister in that interview today has been talking about this. He was talking to Sky News, and this is what he said.
22: There is indeed a strong indication that Iran played a part. Mm. This remains, though, a complex and very serious police investigation, so I can't say any more at this stage. People will know, though. It's consumed quite a considerable amount of my time here in Liverpool this week. I did chair COBRA on Monday. We have been waiting to confirm what we could say, but we can now confirm our belief that Iran played a part. I will update people more in due course, but just at this moment to thank Gloucestershire Police, the Counter-Terrorism Police, for the outstanding job that they've done.
9: Will you recall Parliament?
22: Well, at this stage, There is not an urgent need to do that, but okay. Should that arise, of course I wouldn't hesitate. I didn't hesitate to call the COBRA meeting this week. I wouldn't hesitate to recall Parliament.
1: That is Andy Burnham, the Prime Minister, speaking to Sky News. Let's speak to Mike Neville, who is a retired Scotland Yard Detective Chief Inspector. Mike, this is just such a weird story. It was around this time last night that the Times newspaper was reporting that one of the suspects himself actually rang 999. That was the first 999 call. Then we had Rubio and Trump talking about Iran's involvement. Now the Prime Minister says there was some involvement of Iran. Yet we have five suspects who were bailed, which a lot of people may question. What's your take on all of this, especially in regard to what the Prime Minister has said today?
3: I think it's very odd, Peter, as you said. Certainly you don't bail terrorists. I mean, you've got to, if you arrest them under the legislation, you can keep them for 14 days. So why on earth would you bail people straight away? If there was a sniff of some ammunition or explosive device in those vehicles, those men would have been detained for the full 14 days while the full checks were made. So it just, but it's just an odd occasion, isn't it? So you've got a Sunday morning and you seemingly got MI5 and counter-terrorism officers in the middle of Gloucester who can suddenly turn up to this event. So I really don't understand it. People have suggested that these men were on some kind of recce patrol to reconnaissance out what they were going to do. But if you are on a recce patrol, you don't take three vehicles out and a big barrel full of petrol or whatever.
1: And you don't shop yourself as well. That's the curious element of it, isn't it? Or one of the many curious elements of it.
3: There's so many curious elements to this, and I'll be really pleased when we do find out, if we ever do find out, what it's all about. But I don't know what involvement Iran have got here, and if they had any information that these men were involved in some Iranian terrorist plot, they certainly wouldn't be out on bail.
1: Do you think that Burnham has been forced to say this because Rubio and Trump have been talking about it? Because there's been this kind of wall of silence from many in authority for the last few days.
3: I do feel that they've just got to sort of make a cover for this until we all forget about it, and then they can all move on. But I think this is some kind of let's make the best of a bad job here, really, and say that some things that we've put these men on this restrictive bail. What a load of nonsense! Who's checking on anything? No one is. So I think under they've said all these things. The Americans have then joined in, claiming some kind of credit for this, and they've got to put a smokescreen out to make it look like there's something going on.
1: Tell us a little bit about the Crown Prosecution Service. They've been asked to consider manslaughter charges against both people and firms when it comes to the Grenfell fire that happened nearly 10 years ago. And certainly that inquiry and the investigation into that has been continuing for some time, Mike.
3: Yeah, so I had some involvement in this myself, in the sense that I recruited the human super recognizer who identified many of the victims on the Grenfell tower disaster. And what these files are recommending is, firstly, some charges which you would understand, health and safety regulations, but there's others relating to corporate manslaughter. So that's where a company should have had, you know, it had responsibility, a duty of care, you know, to put the right kind of cladding on or something like that, and that the company has failed. Now, corporate manslaughter can result in the company being found guilty and unlimited fines. But then you can also have individuals have been charged, could be charged with gross negligence manslaughter. And so this is where you as an individual had responsibility to do things. And as a result of your complete neglect, people died. And the punishment for that is up to life imprisonment. So these files that have been, the CPS are considering could result in people going to jail for the disaster at Grenfell.
1: Let's talk a little bit about the Farage Firebomb suspect on CCTV that the police failed to spot. There's an office of the Independent Office of Police Conduct seems to be looking into this. This was when Nigel Farage's home was firebombed. It's absolutely horrendous that that happened and that the investigation appears to have been botched, Mike.
3: Yeah, so again, in the police, my expertise was catching criminals with images. That's where the super recognizer work came from. And so viewing CCTV, so for example, I was in charge of, identifying the 4,000 suspects involved in the 2011 riots. And so viewing CCTV for big events was my thing. And so I'm very, very surprised that, they obtained about 70-odd hours of footage. That should have been reviewed, and apparently the suspect is readily apparent. So what we can only hope is that there were mistakes made. The worst case scenario was that somebody was politically motivated in the police and decided, I don't like Nigel Farage, so I'm not going to find these suspects. If that is the case, that person deserves to be sent to jail, to be honest, because all these sort of stories do is just verify in people's minds that they're perception that there is two-tier policing, that people are treated differently because of their political persuasions, is correct. And that would be utterly dreadful. So there needs to be a full investigation into this and establish what were the motives of the person who failed to find the suspects.
1: Another policing story that's very concerning is about stalkers freed on bail, breaching tagging orders more than 30 times. These are the ones we know about, of course, and almost any police figure I speak to says that they're on Ministry of Justice and all the rest of it say that there just aren't enough people to monitor those tags. We're about to, next month, from tomorrow, let out thousands more people and tag them. If we already have this evidence already, that's not exactly a ringing endorsement of the tagging system, Mike, is it?
3: It's an absolute disgrace, Peter. My own research from 2 years ago revealed that only a quarter of tag breaches resulted in arrests. And I've just done some new research, which will be published in the next week or so, which shows that tags aren't just not, they're not resulting in arrests. What the government have done, they've released all these offenders, sex offenders, violent offenders, domestic violence offenders, into the community and said, oh no, don't worry, we've tagged them. It is a big lie that these will result in protecting the public. What they've done, they sort of offloaded the keeping them in prison onto the police. The police are already, the police are only solving 1% of thefts, for example. Mm-hmm, the police have got enough to do with their time. So they simply haven't got the resources. And I know that the Chief Constable of Thames Valley Police has articulated this and said, look, we just don't have the resources to deal with this. So not only have they got all these prisoners who have been released who are going to carry on thieving and committing sex offences or whatever else they do, they're then going to have all these tag breaches, which they simply don't have the resources to deal with. And so the idea that tags are going to make the community safer is nothing. I will say this, it's a massive lie that we've been let down and the public are being put at risk by politicians who are, instead of building prisons, are just opening the gates and letting these bad people out.
1: Mike, thank you as always. Mike Neville there, retired Scotland Yard Detective Chief Inspector. If you want to react to anything Mike said, 0344 499 1000. Let's take a voice note. This is from Sarah on a second referendum. We've been talking about the EU and what the Prime Minister has to say about that. Let's hear what Sarah has to say.
4: I am so incensed about the fact that we're even discussing a possible second referendum on Brexit. There was a referendum. We voted. That was the result. Now, the problem is people didn't get the Brexit that they voted for. I know you say, well, we left. We did. But there were something like, 800 EU laws that were going to be repealed? Nothing happened. Conservatives didn't do it. We wanted mass immigration. Stopped. It hasn't happened. We wanted our fishing rights. It hasn't happened. Keir Starmer gave more away. This isn't the Brexit that people voted for. So now for us to be discussing the fact that there could be another referendum, I think is a betrayal of our democracy. It is disgusting. I am so incensed by it. Honestly, if it happens, I'll be looking to go and move elsewhere. This isn't a country I want to live in because it's not a democracy anymore.
1: Sarah, thanks for your thoughts. Michael in Sunderland's given me a ring about the budget that's happening in just less than a month. Michael's given me a ring on 0344 499 1000. You're very welcome to the programme, Michael. What would you like to say?
5: Hi, Pete. Can I just comment about what Mike's just been talking about? Because recently,
1: yes,
5: I've had the dealings with the police.
1: Mm-hmm.
5: Right? On the 10th of September,
1: mm-hmm,
5: I got threatened of somebody. Gypsies are going to come and burn my house out with my six-year-old grandson living with us.
1: That's dreadful. I'm really sorry to hear that, Michael.
5: Oh, well, I phoned the police at 22. I didn't get anybody to come to my house. After four visits to the police station, which is 1.3 miles from where I live,
1: mm-hmm,
5: several phone calls, did not come until the 27th of September.
1: I mean, that's disgraceful. That's exactly the kind of thing that should have been on your doorstep in a very short space of time, taking a statement from you, finding out where that threat came from and taking action as a result. I mean, have you any confidence in your local police?
5: Well, that's what I said to them when I spoke to the IUPC and the Northumbria Police Station. And when the police officer come, I says, can you turn your body camera on and I want a copy of this recording?
1: Mm-hmm.
5: I says, told all went into the detail. I says, and also, can I just see it? If I was black and I says a white person was doing that to me, I says you would have been outside my house in 2.5 minutes.
1: Well, we don't know that's necessarily the case, but I know a lot of people feel that frustration. Michael, tell us about your thoughts on the budget.
5: Well, the budget is, I think the government in a win-win will not get no discount off the fuel, because at the moment I'm putting £40 worth of petrol in May, June. And I was getting 25 litres for it.
1: Mm-hmm.
5: Now, I'm putting the same £40 in, and I'm getting 20.1 litres.
1: Yeah, yeah.
5: And
1: it's worse for diesel as well. Diesel's even more expensive, Michael.
5: Oh, yeah. Well, that's what I'm about, diesel. I use a diesel car, and it was £1.67. It's now £1.98. So I'm getting less litres, and I'm paying an extra 30 pence more litres for it. But the government are in a win-win situation, because they're getting all the extra tax revenue, and I did a bit of research, and there's been 57% more inquiries on electric vehicles. And if you remember, we had a deadline of 2030 for most people, for garages, to stop selling petrol and diesel and increase.
1: So what do you think John Healey should do then, Michael?
5: I think the whole thing is should resign. But anyway, he's all resigned once, and he's got no principles whatsoever. But look at his budget. But can I just say about them alleged terrorists who's been arrested?
1: Mm-hmm.
5: I bet they're glad they decided to break into a high security RAF base rather than slash a dinghy with nobody in it. But anyway, that's just.
1: I think a lot of people have made that comparison, Michael, and it is an interesting one to make. Thanks for all those points, Michael. Great call. Joanna in Salisbury says, hi, Cardi P. Hi, Joanna. What is this country coming to? A Christian country that a bishop living in fear of his life. We have the Archbishop of Canterbury debacle, debasing herself to a Muslim cleric, and our political classes bend over backwards to accommodate Islamists. The Bible does say, do not become unevenly yoked with the unbeliever. And it wasn't just a Muslim cleric. It was a cleric who had praised Osama bin Laden, who she gave an award to on the 25th anniversary of 9/11. Dame Sarah Mullally, sort yourself out, love. Brian says, good evening, Peter. This weird bomb plot incident is Keir Starmer's legacy, in which he left the relationship between the US and UK in tatters. The US have left MI5 in the dark. We will never get to the bottom of this. Liz says, rejoin the EU. Have you seen the riots in France today? Schools getting set on fire, teachers getting chased through streets. The EU is burning. It's over. Cliff in Berkshire says, I'm saddened to hear Mr. Burnham would not grant you a one-to-one interview. You must be the most courteous and respectful presenter in any radio or TV session. That's very kind, Cliff. Thank you. Please ask your team to try to push Mr. Burnham to agree to an interview with you, even if it is pre-recorded. Cliff, we will keep trying. We will not be put off by any of this. We will stay positive and keep banging the door of number 10. Ian says, I remember watching That's Life on Sunday nights before school in the early 80s. Such a great show with serious items and fun. And it was followed by Cagney and Lacey. The BBC were spoiling us back then. Happy times, says Ian. Well, we're going to talk to Esther Ranson's colleague and friend, Adrian Mills, who will be with us after the break. Dame Esther has very sadly died at the age of 86. We'll hear from Adrian about what she was really like behind the scenes. Stay with us here on The Evening Exchange on Talk.
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17: Good evening. In Wiltshire, the A303 has been closed along the Amesbury bypass at the scene of an accident. In southwest London, the A316 Chertsey Road remains shut at Twickenham between the London Road roundabout and the St Margaret's roundabout for accident investigation work. And in Cheshire, just northeast of Tarpley, the A49 Tarpley Road, that is still closed off the A54 at the Sandy Brow crossroads for accident investigation work. I'm Jolly Ratner.
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2: 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The home of common sense. This is Talk.
1: Well, thank you.

0: but she was an incredible broadcaster. She was a female broadcaster in a time when presenting a show, anchoring a show, when so many women in television were told to sit down and shut up and not given a voice. And actually, the kind of journalism and the kind of campaigning she did really affected people, not just through Childline and Silverline, but many, many other causes as well. Just before we speak to Adrian Mills, who's a broadcaster, co-star of Esther Ranson on That's Life, he was one of her co-presenters. I just want to remind you of probably one of the best bits of British television ever, actually. This was in 1988 when Esther Ranson on That's Life and her team put together a really incredible group of people. One of them was Nicholas Winterton, who was a man who had been an unsung hero for many, many years. He kept a scrapbook of the hundreds of children that he had got out of Nazi Germany, that he had made sure were safe from the Nazis. And they got him together with, he thought for a few moments anyway, one of the people who he had saved, who then, as you'll see in the clip, and I'll narrate it to you for those who are listening on the radio, gave him a kiss and said thank you. Then something even more extraordinary happened. Let's have a look at this.
1: This is his scrapbook. There are all kinds of fascinating pictures in it. Perhaps you can see this is a picture of Nicholas Winton himself with one of the children he rescued. If you look at the very back of this scrapbook, fascinating things in it, all the letters. But back here is the list of all the children. This is Vera Diamant, now Vera Gissing. We did find her name on his list. Vera Gissing is with us here tonight. Hello, Vera. And I should tell you that you are actually sitting next to Nicholas Winton.
0: So there's this very touching moment where Vera Gissing holds his hand and gives him a kiss and says, thank you for saving my life. And then something even more extraordinary happens as Nicholas Winton wipes away a tear.
1: Is there anyone in our audience tonight who owes their life to Nicholas Winton? If so, could you stand up, please?
0: And then literally dozens of people seated all around him stand up, because he saved their lives. They're part of the over 600, nearly 700 children who Sir Nicholas Winton saved. There was a remarkable film made about his life where Sir Anthony Hopkins played him. And if you're watching, you can see the faces of those people, clearly very, very moved to be in the same room, to be in the same TV studio as Sir Nicholas Winton. And that was in 1988. Well, Adrian Mills was the co-star of Esther Ranson on That's Life. He was a presenter of the programme and joins us now. Adrian, that was an incredible piece of television, but there are many incredible pieces of television from That's Life. It was an incredible show, and Esther Ranson, an incredible broadcaster. Tell us about her.
2: Yeah, well, you've chosen the clip that actually I suggest is probably the greatest clip. I was lucky enough to read the words of Nicholas Winton on that particular programme. And the atmosphere in that studio, we knew that the whole audience was going to stand up because their lives had been saved by this remarkable man. But it was down to Esther's journalistic nous that actually had got the story and then made our producers research it thoroughly, find people. And that now has been viewed, as you so rightly said, I think it's something like 42 million times. But the remarkable thing about That's Life and Esther Ranson was the fact that she said to me one day, she said, look, Adrian, we could do one story. We could do a story about seatbelts. We could do a story about safe playground services. And that was all we would do for 30 minutes. And we'd get 3 or 4 million viewers if we were lucky. Because we surround the programme with street interviews and dogs that say sausages and exploding fridges, those are the things that are around the programme. She said it's almost like concrete around crazy paving. And then in the middle of a programme is a really serious, heavy issue. And I guarantee that on Monday, people will be at the water cooler. They'll say, did you see that dog that said sausages? Did you see this?
0: Yeah.
2: But what about that story? And she said, and because we do it that way, we get 20 million viewers and we're appealing to the greatest audience imaginable.
0: It was an incredible programme. She was an incredible broadcaster. What would she like to work with?
2: Quite intimidating, to be perfectly honest. Oh, yeah. I mean, and bear in mind, we're talking about the 80s. And in fact, That's Life started in the 70s. Very male dominated. And there were a few grey suits that really took issue with Esther Ranson. She was nobody's fool. She didn't tolerate anything less than 100%. And I am well aware of one or two people I've worked with who perhaps didn't give that. And she gave them short shrift. And maybe they didn't last on the programme for very long. But I have never, in the hundreds of programmes that I've worked on in my career, worked on a

0: programme that had such a family bonding feel to it, and to the fact that we still are part of a WhatsApp group. There's something like 80 people on it, from runners to dressers to producers to exec producers to presenters, and Esther Ranson thrived on it. Even though she'd become a bit of a recluse over the last few years, she was the one who was posting pictures of her garden, pictures of her cat, and just sort of, you know, embracing everything.
1: But what was on that WhatsApp? What's been on that WhatsApp group in the last couple of hours? What memories have people been sharing? Adrian?
0: My goodness me, it's just sheer sadness from everybody. It is just nonstop. My phone has been constantly pinging away, and I don't mind sharing this with you. Is that Rebecca, Esther's daughter, posted a few minutes ago a farewell message from Esther saying, "What an absolute privilege it has been in my life to know so many people. If you wish to donate to a charity that you have helped support or we have helped support, then I would greatly appreciate it in behalf of my name, my legacy. Let's hope that we will meet in the future somewhere else." And I really hope so. And ironically, I did during COVID a series of programs called That's Afterlife. There's an irony for you. And Esther just used to open her little black book. And we had the most incredible names, from Michael Palin to Joanna Lumley to Dame Judi Dench, all wanting to appear on the programme because of this one woman. The woman who, very rarely do you have a presenter that's known by one name, Esther. Yeah. Everybody knew Esther.
1: And when was the last time you saw her? I know in recent years she's been very, very unwell. I know you've been in communication through the WhatsApp group, but when you saw her for the last time, did you know it was going to be the last time? Because her last...
0: No. She became a bit of a recluse, to be perfectly frank. I mean, the last time I saw her was a couple of years ago. She used to always have a summer party down in the New Forest where she lived. And it's the house that she shared with her family and with Desmond Wilcox. And the truth is that she sort of retreated, and there was only two or three people that you would want to see. And even if she appeared on a radio program that had access to Zoom and was on sort of, you know, YouTube, she chose not to appear. She was well aware that the mental capacity was still strong, but she was beginning to look very frail. And I was aware, literally, I spoke to her about 2 or 3 weeks ago, and it was a very short conversation because she gets very tired, or got very tired. And then a few days ago, we started to get slight hints that actually it was only days, not months, not years. A truly remarkable woman. And you only have to go to Wikipedia, Google her name, look at it up. You'll see this legacy that she's left is truly remarkable.
1: Tell us about that legacy. How will you remember her? How should we remember her?
0: I think you should remember, you know, presenters come and go. You know, if people sit in front of the news and read the news, whether they be male or female, you know, that, and they've gone and another one replaces them. Esther Ranson, I would suggest, is totally irreplaceable. She was the producer. She was the presenter. She was the writer of the biggest consumer programme on British television. But it went beyond that, because you look at her legacy in terms of Childline, for goodness sake. I remember being given the script, and I was reading the very first letter from a boy that was being abused, and it was heartrending. And Esther at the end of the program said, "If this is happening to you, then please contact That's Life at this address." Now, bear in mind, there was no mobile phones, the internet was in its infancy. We had thousands and thousands of letters come into our office, and I sat with Esther, and Esther said, "We have to do something about this, and we will do something about this." And look what happened. Childline now has been run out all over the world. It has helped so many countless hundreds, thousands of children. And then, not stopping, she then looks at the older age group with Silverline. And then, in later life, looking at the assisted dying bill.
1: That was her last big campaign, certainly. Oh. Do you think she'd have been very upset about what happened recently when that legislation didn't go through?
0: Without question, you only have to listen to her daughter, Rebecca, talking about, you know, the effect that it's had on Esther. She wanted to choose the time and manner of her passing. There's a bit of me that says, selfishly, I'm glad she wasn't able to, because we were all able to get another couple of years of Esther Ranson. I cannot tell, it is, honestly, it is honestly...
1: Just take your time, Adrian, just take your time.
0: It is like losing a very close member of your family. We've been in touch. I mean, I started working with her 1985, and here we are all these years later, And, you know, we would banter, we would joke. She would send messages, stupid photographs. I would have a conversation with her. And I loved the dry sense of humour. You know, in Liverpool, where I come from, they used to say, you know, if people take the mickey out of you, they like you.
1: Yes.
0: My God, did she take the mickey out of me? And that's what was so fantastic, that actually, yes, she was this rather scary figure to a lot of people. But if you knew her, my goodness me, we had some of the best times, the best laughs, some of the things I can tell you about, some of the things I really can't. But the memories, and that's what I hope over the next few days when people like me appear on this programme or other programmes, they will talk about, you know, the fun that they had with Esther Ransom.
1: Well, we've got a message actually from Testy. He says, you've got to ask him about odd-shaped carrots, potatoes and turnips as well.
0: Well, do you know, I used to sit next to somebody in the That's Life office, and these envelopes would arrive, and you think, what is this? This is a bit squidgy. Well, of course, it'd been sat in the post room for about a week, and it may well have been a carrot when it was sent, but you literally would pour it out, and the office would then stink. Come on, it was all part and parcel. It was almost like, postcard humour from the seaside with those rude-shaped vegetables, and the audience lapped it up. They absolutely loved it, and that's why it achieved the audiences that it did. And there is no programme like it. You know, Watchdog has now been pushed off into the One Show, and there is no really serious investigative journalism that has a sense of humour with it.
1: That's very true. That's very true. Adrian, look after yourself over the next few days. Really appreciate you speaking to us. And it's interesting, actually, because today is the day to pay the tributes, and good for you for coming on and doing that, because I know a lot of people would want to be private in their grief, but
0: I'll just say something very quickly.
1: Yeah.
0: That actually, I've had a numerous people ask me, can I go on? And at first my instinct was, no, it's too soon, I don't want it. And then I thought, no, I want people to know and to remember Esther Ransom for being the most remarkable broadcaster in British television history. So it's my duty to be speaking out on her behalf.
1: Well, good for you, Adrian, and we appreciate that you've done it on Talk this evening. You absolutely did her proud. Thank you, Adrian Mills, their broadcaster, co-star of Esther Ransom on That's Life, a remarkable broadcaster. Loads of people getting in touch. Michelle says, my late mum used to watch That's Life. She would often laugh about the dog that says sausages. 1988, how wonderful, a lovely, homogenous Britain engaged in a nationwide feel-good programme. How I miss my childhood. RIP Dame Esther, a brave woman and a true treasure. Joan Fife says, while the Nicholas Winton piece was brilliant on That's Life, the undoubted best clip in the whole programme ever was the talking dog who loved sausages and went to visit his Auntie Gladys. Marush says, I had the privilege to meet Esther Ransom and her husband at King's College around 25 years ago in Cambridge as I was part of hosting the National Television Award dinner. I could see on meeting her that she'd been through a great deal. God bless, RIP. Tony in Newcastle says, you've done me big style, Peter the Great. I'm also shedding a tear for the great dame Esther Ransom. I shared that clip before I had seen the show. And Tessie says, oh, wait, we read out the Tessie earlier. David in the Cotswolds says, from Sir Nicholas Winton to a dog that could say sausages, she made Sunday bath nights before going to dreaded school bearable, says David. And Serena says, I'm crying, Peter, That's Life was one of the best. Lots more to discuss about Dame Esther Ransom. And in a second, we'll be talking about customers in an Asian supermarket in East London forming separate male and female queues as they wait in line for discounted cooking oil. Why? We'll hear from someone who works for the shop in a moment.
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1: Let's talk now about a story from East London. The Masala Bazaar in Romford, an Asian supermarket, has gone viral after a video appeared to show men and women queuing separately during a recent sale. This was the third anniversary of this particular shop. Shoppers were handed bottles of vegetable oil at the bazaar, which specialises in halal meat and South Asian ingredients and operates branches across the UK. In the following days, queues formed again, also largely divided by gender, as staff distributed what appeared to be joints of meat and frozen fish. Well, Shah Tasmina Hussain, who's the director of the Masala Bazaar Group, joins me now. Thank you for your time this evening. Tell me why men and women were queuing separately.
8: Firstly, thank you, Peter, and good evening to everybody. Well, when it comes to why men and women were queuing separately, all I can say on behalf of the store is because we had such a great offer on to celebrate our three years in Romford, we encourage for the safety of our customers, for them to actually just form a queue. And we were handing out from two spots the offers, and they naturally just organized themselves in that way. We had nothing to do with it at all, and I think it's up to the patrons how they choose to queue. We're British, after all, we do enjoy a queue, but that's nothing to do with us at all.
1: There is concern, certainly, that people are queuing in individual by individual sex. You're saying that's nothing to do with your store whatsoever?
8: I firmly stand by that's nothing to do with our store whatsoever in terms of how they choose to queue. Now, actually, queuing is something that we encourage them to do. And if you actually look at the original video that did go viral in the first instance, at what appears to be the second queue, it's actually a mixed queue. Further back in the line.
1: So there were queues by individual sexes, though. When you said in a second ago, you know, Brits love a queue, and that's absolutely correct, but most queues are not only men and only women. What do you think that kind of says about why they wanted to do that? There'll be a lot of concern about that.
8: Well, Peter, again, I can't speak on behalf of the customers, and I think maybe that's who you should speak to. I can only speak to behalf of our company and our great store, Masala Bazaar, and we don't encourage people to queue in terms of gender. We just ask them to form a queue, and this is how they chose to form it.
1: The demographic of your customers, obviously, is a Masala Bazaar. Do you have people of all different races and religions who go there to buy things?
8: Yes, definitely, Peter. You should come down yourself. We have everybody from all demographics, all genders, whatever they identify with. We're welcome to all people in Romford if you just come down to the retail park.
1: But if you see people, if you're from a background where people often don't segregate by sex as they often do in the Muslim faith, and I've been to a mosque, for example, where I've been separated by gender. It was for a funeral. I didn't feel particularly happy about that. But if you are someone who's perhaps not of a Muslim background or not from a faith where people do separate by sex, would they feel comfortable in your shop?
8: They'd feel comfortable in our shop, as our shop is not a mosque. It's not a religious store at all. It's just a usual shop. And if you walk in there, you'll see that it's not segregated by gender at all. It's a normal British store.
1: Okay, listen, thank you very much, Shah Tasmina Hussain there. He's the director of the Masala Bazaar Group. Appreciate you coming on this evening. Thanks to Andrea, who says, I met the lovely Esther Ronson in 2016 at an awards ceremony in London. She was lovely to me, which is a nice thing. Andrea in Herne Hill says, farewell, Esther. You were born, you lived, and now you've died. That's life, as Cyril might have said. Nice one, says Andrew. Jason in Worthing said, I heard today the government have got $32 billion in extra for duty and VAT on fuel since the Iran war kicked off 7 months ago. They can get the cost reduced, but they refuse to. Cheers, Jason in Worthing. Catherine in Cardiff says, some excellent contributors tonight, Peter. As an opponent of the rotten EU, I'm sure you can guess which one I can approve of. Catherine, I can guess that, and I think I'm probably going to be right. Becca says, small, quiet road, 8 homes of multiple occupancy, 4th police incident this month, and they want a 14-bed HMO down the end of the road. This country is up the creek. Jason says, what a surprise, it's all linked to Iran and RAF Fairford. We got lucky. If it wasn't for that farmer, we may not have got away with it. With the government turning their backs on Israel and Miliband cozying up to Iran, it's no wonder Israel aren't going to give us any intelligence they may have, and who can blame them? We got away with it this time, but next time we won't be so lucky. If not if, it's now when. If the government will have blood on their hands for shafting our allies. Kudos, Peter, says this person, for making the effort to read out your messages. We're not all chatterboxes, and frankly, a 2-minute phone call just won't cut it with some of us. Keep up your quality work, kid, says Tessie. Thanks, Tessie. That's very kind. And yeah, I'm a chatterbox, as you may have noticed. It may have come to your attention. And there are plenty of callers, and I'm going to get as many of them in as possible before Petri Hoskin takes over at 10 o'clock. We have a board full of people, and you're still welcome to phone in 0344 499 1000. We're going to get to as many calls as we can. But yes, there are people who don't always like to necessarily make a phone call. And if you want to text us, you want to send a voice note, you want to send me a tweet, whatever you want to do, however you want to communicate, whatever you want to say, however you want to say it, I'm always interested in what you have to say here on The Evening Exchange, whether I agree with it, whether I disagree with it, because we disagree without being disagreeable. 0344 499 1000. Stay with us here on Talk.
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15: Good evening. Problems on the Hertfordshire stretch of the M25. The clockwise entry slip road remains closed. The junction 24 at Potters Bar as those emergency repair works continue. In Cheshire on the northbound M6, one lane is closed to junction 20 at the M56 for emergency repairs. And in Denbighshire, the A55 remains shut eastbound at the St Asaph turnoff following an accident. That's causing long queues on the approach heading through North Wales. I'm Johnny Ratner.
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2: 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Hear. Buckle up for a journey through the stargate of common sense. Across the UK, this is Talk.
1: Cyrus in Harrow is on the line. He's giving me a ring on 0344 499 1000. Cyrus, you're very welcome to the programme. What would you like to say?
17: Oh, good evening, Peter. Thank you very much for returning the call. God, there's so much to say. I've got so much. Basically, I think maybe we're looking at this the wrong way. We're not going to stop people coming in. I don't blame them coming in. I really don't. It's a government talk. It's not, I don't blame my situation on them. So what we could do is turn it around, and that's a huge workforce out there. And we could give them, under minimum wage, of course you'd have to change a few laws, put them on the farming community where the British farmers are struggling like hell. I suppose, as you know, it's cheaper for us to get produce from abroad that we can home grown over here.
1: But we've a load of workers here who could, in theory, work on those farms, Cyrus.
17: There you go. You see, and then Peter, we could build a small community there. So now you're pleasing the people in the surrounding thing. They're not in their villages. If you can change with the windows cut, et cetera, et cetera. And then it grows and grows from then. And, you know, unfortunately, they have to occupy it. But bearing in mind, it's not their fault. It's our government's fault. And what our government keeps forgetting is that charities start at home. What's driving people mad is that the pensioners and war veterans out there are struggling on benefits. And this, so I'm obviously from up for 2.5 years. And I'm British born and blah, blah, blah, et cetera, et cetera. And you hear all the stories about them getting 40 grand and iPhone, this and that, and this and that. I would take it.
1: I would take it.
17: You can't blame them.
1: Yeah.
17: Put them on a farm and help the rich farmers.
1: Okay. Cyrus, listen, thanks for your thought. Give me a ring on another occasion. We'll talk for a bit longer. Grace in West London has been in touch on Mary wearing a hijab. Grace, what do you think?
18: As I said, I've had a really good conversation at university with some Muslim students about how we both share the view that science indicates that God exists, although I think that Jesus shows really different things about God to what Muhammad said and did. But a lot of Muslims don't have the dangerous ideas that we have some concerns about. A lot of Muslims are fantastic people. And it was
1: totally agree.
18: Much more Pardon?
1: Totally agree.
18: It would be much more rational to try and build bridges by concentrating on the things that we actually have in common than trying to rewrite history and make things up. So I'm utterly bemused by the police doing this. And I think you could very well argue that it's, you know, cultural misappropriation or something like that.
1: It's really very weird. It's a very weird thing to say that Mary had a hijab. A, she didn't. B, she was Jewish. And she was around at a time before Islam existed. I mean, they just don't know basic facts. You're the expert, Grace, when it comes to religious history. But, well, you know a lot more than I do. And, I mean, I could have told you that by reading the story rather than anything else, rather than any further detail.
18: Yeah, I think we need to be really accurate about history.
1: Yeah.
18: And there are some things about history that we can't know for certain, but this
1: well,
18: is one
1: the,
18: thing
1: the
18: that
1: discipline
18: we can't
1: exists
18: know for
1: because people disagree, certainly, Grace, and we disagree on the hijab issue, not you and I, but us with the trainers, because it's nonsense. Grace, listen, thank you very much for your call. Let's go to Khaled. In Leicester, Khaled, you're very welcome to the programme. What would you like to say?
19: As far as Israel is concerned, as far as the hijacking is concerned, things look, Israel is the most hated entity on the planet today. What they've done in Gaza, what they've been doing for decades since 1948. It's not about 7th of October, Hamas. Hamas were a reaction to continuous decades of brutality, oppression, torture, false imprisonment, land grabbing, being thrown out of their houses continuously for decades. And it's going to carry on. You know, the thing is, you know, that state, even the public. I mean, what sort of people would want to defend people who have been convicted rapists and try and get them released?
1: So, Khaled, you've been speaking for 40 seconds. I specifically did not interrupt you for 40 seconds. And at no point, Khaled, have you said, well done to the people who stopped the terrorist. Well done to the people who landed the plane safely. Well done to the people who did all the right things to make sure that people survived. You just hate Israel.
19: I hate what they've done to the innocent human beings. As a human being, I'm sure we're all human beings. Surely we should have some respect and honour and empathy for innocent
1: Well, you've shown absolutely no respect to the people on that plane. None whatsoever.
19: I'm not elaborated on the plane. I've not mentioned. Have I said anything that they deserve to be blown to pieces?
1: Well, you haven't, but you've been on air now for about a minute and a half, and at no point have you congratulated the heroes on that plane. At no point have you said it's a good thing that plane landed safely, for example. And I'm giving you the opportunity to do that now if you want to, Khaled.
19: Obviously, listen, every human...
1: It's not obvious. The problem is it's not obvious, Khaled. And the problem is that when you come on and other people like you come on this station, it's not obvious that you're glad that Israelis' lives have been saved. It's not obvious.
19: It is. Peter, the thing is, look, we have to have consistency in application of law, in consistency in empathy, consistency in
20: in humanity. I do, of course, nobody wants anybody to be blown up to pieces. But the thing is, the problem we have here, Peter...
1: Well, people do. The problem is, Caleb, that people do want people to be blown up to pieces, and those people include Hamas. Those people include terrorists who are not just from Hamas, from lots of other different organisations that want Israelis dead.
20: Like the Israeli IDF soldiers who've been continuously boasting their war crimes, posting their war crimes online, I should say. And even
1: they're fighting a defence of war, Caleb. That's a whole different issue that there's no point getting into because we will not agree on it. You were on air there for about 2.5 minutes and at no point did you say anything as a congratulatory point to those people who saved lives, and I think people will draw their own conclusions from that. Let's go to Mark in Lincolnshire who wants to talk about Mary and the hijab. Mark, you're very welcome to the programme.
21: Hi there, Peter.
1: Hi there.
21: Hi. This hijab thing, what a load of nonsense. I think you were asking earlier why has this happened? Why is the council doing this? To answer that question, it's called colonisation, my friend, because they're colonised, basically.
1: In what way are they colonised? I mean, this is a training event that is meant to help people not be Islamophobic.
21: Colonised in the sense that they are basically inserting things in places where they should not be inserted to suit and to appease a specific ideology.
1: Okay.
21: A settling ideology, if you get my drift there. You know, you could look at immigrants as immigrants, you can look at immigrants as settlers, you can look at them as whatever you want to look at them. But when you start inserting, when you start pushing, you know, a very specific agenda on a very specific, you know, on another group of people, what you're essentially doing is you're kind of forcing them to accept something that they don't necessarily want to accept. And this, you know, this can go, you can speak to...
1: Why do you think people stand in front of essentially a classroom of people and say that Mary wore a hijab? I mean, hundreds of years before Islam was a faith.
21: Well, precisely. I mean, it's like Bishop Jew was saying, really, at the end of the day, it's just this repeated insertion of their ideology into the others. Because what you have to understand, I mean, the guy that does these talks, he is a Muslim. They believe in the Ummah, you know, the world of Islam. They don't believe in nation states as such. The UK to them is not a sovereign country. It's not a Christian country. It's just a land that has yet to be converted to Islam.
1: All right.
21: Because that's the ideological view.
1: Okay.
21: Because, you know, and it only ever works one way, Peter. This is the point I'm making.
1: Okay, Mark, we've got to move on. But listen, I appreciate your call. Thank you. Because we have some breaking news. And that is that Syed Abbas Aranchi, who is the foreign minister of the Islamic Republic of Iran, he's the dude who met Ed Miliband last week. I think it was this day last week, actually. He said, Prime Minister Burnham says the UK government can confirm our belief that we believe Iran to have played a part in the RAF Fairford incident. I can confirm, says the Iranian foreign minister, Iran's belief that releasing supposed terrorists working for foreign states really says it all. You're barking up the wrong tree. There'll be more on that, I'm sure, with Petri Hoskin in a minute or two. Let's hear from Keith in Hampshire, who wants to talk about Ed Miliband, the man who met the Iranian foreign minister. Keith, you're very welcome to the programme. What would you like to say?
22: Hello, Peter. Yeah. Basically, I can't believe, right, first of all, I said to this to your one of your researchers, didn't he say, I'm happy to be a Jewish man?
1: Yes, Ed Miliband is Jewish, yes.
22: Right, so what was he doing on the Sun, the front of the Sun newspaper, eating a bacon sandwich?
1: I know lots of Jewish people eat bacon. It's you know, you can do bits and pieces of the faith. There are some people who adhere to every single thing and then some people who don't.
22: Yeah, but surely aren't Jewish people not meant to eat pork?
1: Well, that is true. Same with Muslims. But I know both Muslims and Jewish people who eat pork.
22: Okay. You've
1: and Muslims who drink and who, you know, have sex with people outside marriage, have you know, are gay. You know, there's all of that sort of stuff. It's a sort of a la carte attitude to faith that lots of people have.
22: Yeah, but like I say, the picture on the front of the Sun newspaper years ago.
1: Yeah, I remember the famous bacon sandwich, Keith.
22: Yeah, exactly. He can't even eat a bacon sandwich, let alone
1: be the foreign secretary.
22: Yes.
1: Okay.
22: That's what I was trying to get at, and I've got a few things to say. I'll rattle through them.
1: Just briefly, if you could just choose one of them, because I've got to talk to Patrick Hoskin before the news. If you'd maybe just choose one point to make, Keith, I'd be very grateful.
22: Okay, Peter. Well, what can I say? What's going on in this country with that just narrowly averted plane crash, which was definitely terrorist? You know that, and I know that.
1: Yeah, the Israel one, yeah, dreadful.
22: You know, if there hadn't been two
1: The pilots who were there, it really doesn't bear thinking about. Keith, I tell you what, we'll have a longer conversation. If you want to give me a ring tomorrow night, we'll prioritise you for a call there, because Petrie's just come into the studio and we'll have a chat with her in a second. And Brian said, good evening, Peter, regarding the queuing in that Asian shop just to get cooking. This is a publicity stunt, like the mass open prayer meeting in London. This is Muslims saying, we are here. Wendy says, wow, that market is in London. That's frightening. Lots on Esther Ronson as well. Just a final one from Simon Wanstead, who says, how sad it is to hear about Esther. I used to watch her back in the day. She was a legend. I have tears down my face, proof she had an effect. I have seen that episode of the audience all standing up. It had me then, and it had me just again. Great show again, says Sim in Wanstead. Well, thank you for that, and certainly there are a few tears earlier on in the studio when we saw that Sir Nicholas Winton remark, Esther, which is where we played it, and both Candace Holdsworth, who was in with me, Petri, the two of us shed a bit of a tear. We actually went to a break because we needed to compose ourselves.
0: It's such an incredible programme on its own.
1: Yeah, right? 1988.
0: But, I know, it's unbelievable. Yeah. But Esther Ransom really was a legend. I mean, she, certainly for my age group, being a tiny bit older than you, I mean, that is what we watched. There was nothing else, right? 21 years of that.
1: Well, I remember the tail end of it. I certainly watched it as a kid.
0: And the rude vegetables that they always dragged out, didn't they? I mean, she really was a legend. Sure. I interviewed her once, and it was so awkward because we were wearing almost identical outfits. We both had on blue blazers, it was in the day. With slight shoulder pads and gold buttons, but we're going to be talking about her, of course.
1: Great stuff. What else is coming up in your show?
0: We're going to be at midnight. I'm going to ask what you would vote if there was another referendum in Europe.
1: That's a good one.
0: And if you've changed your mind, because I think a lot of people may have gone one way or the other, or staunchly believe that this was a democratic vote and he shouldn't be meddling with it. And it's interesting to me that Andy Burnham says, I'm one for giving power to the people.
1: And yet, on the other
0: hand, he's taking the power of the Brexit ref away.
1: I voted Remain in 2016. If there's another election tomorrow, I would be voting Leave, because I believe in democracy that much. I'm back tomorrow at 7 o'clock.
0: Just
1: I will see you then.
0: Minded.
1: Petri's next.
2: 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News. 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
3: From the Sky News Centre at 10, broadcaster Dame Esther Ransom has died aged 86. Her family say she was the most wonderful mother and cherished grandmother. The former host of shows such as VATS Life established charities to help young and older people, including Childline. In recent years, she had been a campaigner for legalising assisted dying after her lung cancer diagnosis in 2023.
5: I've joined Dignitas. If the next scan says nothing's working, I might buzz off to Zurich. But, you know, it puts my family and friends in a difficult position because they would want to go with me, and that means that the police might prosecute them. So we've got to do something.
3: Passengers arrived home in Israel after one pilot stabbed another and tried to crash a plane bound for Tel Aviv. The aircraft dropped 14,000 feet in a matter of seconds during the altercation. The Prime Minister says there's strong indications Iran played a part in a suspected terror plot near RAF Fairford. Five men arrested near the Gloucestershire airbase on Sunday have since been released under investigation. The UK and France have scrapped their so-called one-in-one-out migrant scheme. It was aimed at reducing the number of people crossing the Channel in small boats, but is no longer processing new cases. Tyson Fury and Anthony Joshua shared a surprisingly respectful first face-to-face as the countdown began to their long-awaited showdown in Cardiff on December the 11th. The heavyweight rivals traded jokes at the launch press conference, with Fury even suggesting the pair share a pint after the fight. Joshua says he's proud to be involved in British boxing's biggest ever event.
23: We're here now, right? 10 years in the making, you say? We're here now, honestly, it's a blessing. Thank you to his team, his family, for keeping him on the straight and narrow. You know, for all those years, 18 years a professional, and I've been keeping my head down, plugging away, and it had to happen at some stage, and there's no better time than now.
3: And former Manchester City boss Pep Guardiola has told fans he's here more than ever after the club was found guilty of breaking financial rules. City insist their appeal and deny any wrongdoing. That's the latest. I'm Chris Milligan.
2: Double talk, fast talk, wise talk, every day.
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2: 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This is Talk. Across the UK. On DAB+. On your smart speaker. On your smart TV. And on your side. This is Talk. Plain common sense thinking. Nightlife with Petri Hosken.
0: Hello there, and a good evening to you. It is Petri here with you through until 1 o'clock. And coming up at midnight, it is your chance to talk back. And what I want to talk to you about is this. I know that this has been mentioned all through the day here, is part of what Andy Burnham was saying the other day about the potential of rejoining the EU, saying Britain could go all the way as he prepares to reconsider Labour's post-Brexit red lines. But are they Labour's red lines or are they your red lines? That's what I want to know. Look, I voted to remain, but I believe in democracy. And I think that when the man says that he is all about people power, to remove that power from the people would be a very hypocritical thing to do. So I think that it would have to go to another referendum, wouldn't it? That's the only way. They can't arbitrarily decide that we have any more of a relationship with the EU than we do already. But if there were to be a second referendum on this, which way would you vote? I mean, let's just look at the world at the moment, the mess the world is in at the moment, the very real threat of war with Russia, the very real threat now that we're noticing and seeing from Iran. We are a tiny island. We used to be great, and we're not. We're not really, we're nothing anymore on the world stage. So do you think we need to have a closer relationship with the EU? Do you think that we need to be making sure that we are closer to a bloc that is bigger than us and therefore we can buddy up with them? Do you think though, or do you think that we should just go it alone, that we are Great Britain still and we still can go it alone? So what is your decision? If there were to be another referendum, which way would you vote? Do you think that Brexit has been a marvellous success? Do you think that Brexit never really happened the way you thought it was going to happen? Or do you believe you were lied to in the last referendum? Or do you think, no, I voted to leave and I'm glad we've left? So I want to hear from you about this. If there were to be a second referendum on Brexit, which way would you vote? And have you changed your mind? Did you vote to remain and now you'd leave? Did you vote to leave and now you would remain? Give me a call, 0344 499 1000. Those calls are charged at the national rate, but we do, of course, call you back and text the word talk and your message to 87222. So that's coming up at midnight. We have the wonderful John Boothman joining us to go through the... I know he's a favourite of yours, as he is a favourite of mine. Political correspondent at the Sunday Times in Scotland. Amelia Beltrow joins us from TalkSport. She's absolutely brilliant. She is an incredible reporter. And she's going to be talking us through this unbelievable story about Man City. I mean, even if you're not a football fan, which I am not, this is mind-blowing, this story about Man City. So if you've been wondering what all the fuss is about, stay tuned, because we'll go through it in a way that I'll explain exactly why this is just an incredible story. Cheating, lying, just so much going on with this. And the repercussions of it are pretty much endless. It's getting political. I mean, this is a gift that is going to keep on giving for a very, very long time. So I'm thrilled that Amelia is coming in to have a chat with us about that. Graham Wetton joins us as well. He's the former Met police officer, talking about Fairford, as I think in a really unusual move, it appears that Andy Burnham has said that he does believe there are Iranian state players involved in what happened in Fairford. I think that is a really weird thing to do when the police are still investigating. So we're going to talk to Graham Wetton about this and what the police are doing and what they're likely to be looking at and why they would have released those five men, all of those things. So we get a police perspective on what's going on there. But first, of course, the very sad news that Dame Esther Ranson has died. She died at the age of 86 after battling with lung cancer since 2023. An extraordinary woman in many ways. I mean, when I met her, I was just telling Peter about it, she was very frosty to me, actually, but I think that was about Childline. I was a young reporter. And we, like I said to Peter, we were wearing practically identical outfits. And she was a bit frosty with me. She was very, I don't know, tough. She was a tough woman. I mean, I got a great interview from her, but she was quite, yeah, she wasn't overly friendly. And having watched her for so many years on That's Life, I imagined her to be a bit silly and a bit, well, she probably was in private, or with people she liked, or with people who weren't wearing the same outfit as her. So it was a little bit awkward, but what an incredible woman. And in latterly, her fight for dignity in dying has been inspiring. And she was able to put her full weight and her name behind that. But before that, Childline. And that came about because on That's Life, they did a story about a young child that starved to death, right, for cruelty reasons, was starved to death. And so that was on That's Life. And as so many children after that phoned up the programme to talk about their own abuse. And, of course, the programme wasn't set up to deal with that. So Esther Ranson said, well, we need a child line that's 24/7 that children can ring when they're in trouble. So she did. She set it up with the NSPCC, and it exists to this day and has probably saved thousands and thousands of lives. She also then decided on Silverline because she was concerned about how older people were suffering and lonely and had nobody to speak to. So has really done something incredible. And of course, she was made a dame for her work in broadcasting and in charity. An extraordinary woman who anyone of our age group grew up watching. I mean, there wasn't a lot of TV choices, were there, when we were kids? But That's Life was a programme we sat down and watched as a family. So that it had such an impact on our lives and taught us about consumer rights and all of those things that were important. And that was down to Esther Ranson. So here with me to discuss Esther Ranson's life is Beverly Lyons, broadcast journalist. Beverly, good to see you. Thank you so much for joining me.
8: Thank you.
0: You're probably too young to appreciate the real power that Esther Ranson had on sort of my age group of people.
8: Well, you know, it's funny. I was listening to your story there about how you met her. And actually, as a cub reporter, I also met Dame Esther Ranson. You didn't know this.
0: No. Was she frosty with you? Or was it just me?
8: She was slightly frosty with me, but very friendly as well. But I actually confessed to her mid-interview, or just towards the tail end. I said, thank goodness, I thought my batteries might run out on you. And she said, never let that happen. She said, in fact, take them out right now and put in new ones so that that doesn't happen to the next person that you're interviewing.
0: Oh, no!
8: So there you go. But yeah, what a formidable woman.
0: Yeah, I found her slightly terrifying. I have to be, because she's quite tiny as well, but she's just terrifying. I found her, but that might have been because she was frosty with me. But I'm glad to hear that she was also frosty with you.
8: Well, you know, she was a real journalist.
0: She was.
8: And really got right to the crux of the matter. And I think it's something that actually everybody these days should take note of, because, you know, this woman showed that you can actually make things happen in a very determined way. And as you documented so well there, you know, her years in that's life, which of course was born out of, she was a researcher on a programme previous to that with Bernard Braden. She was an on-screen researcher and she was seen on there. She actually started out doing sound effects, assistant sound effects with the Beeb at first, and then she was doing that show, and then when Desmond moved on, she then went on to, sorry, when Bernard Braden moved on, she became the presenter and the main attraction for That's Life, which of course covered very many irreverent stories and light-hearted things, such as the dog that said sausages.
0: Oh, I remember sausages, and it didn't say sausages. But
8: I'm not sure exactly what that was about, but there was a dog and there were sausages involved, and there was a big thing that would have...
0: That was what it was meant to have said, sausages, but I mean, it really didn't. But we loved it anyway, right? And the rude fruit and vegetables, that was also the thing. As a kid, that's what I loved, because it was so naughty, right, to have...
8: She had all these fun things,
0: I remember also her being... often being moved on by the police when she was out reporting on the streets, and she would battle with police when they said that she was blocking a pavement, or she was, and she would say it was her right to be there, and she was really a reporter's reporter. You're absolutely right.
8: Yeah. She was staunch, wasn't she? And I mean, there was also, I think, Michael Jackson's song Ben was played on repeat when she covered the story of Ben Hardwick, the little boy at 2 years old, and he needed a transplant. And of course, you know, he had kidney issues. I think it was a kidney issue that he had, liver disease actually, and he needed a transplant. And she, of course, championed that. And again, through all of this, things, Childline was born out of it, as you said, Silverline latterly, and then right up until the crux of it, she was battling to get the euthanasia laws changed or passed as well, the Choice End of Life Bill, which was on the 11th of September. And she said, and her family said, it was too late for her.
0: Yeah.
8: But she still battled it and was very sad to hear that that had not happened in her lifetime, but said in her true determined fashion she knew it would happen. And again, it's, you know, it's raising that flag, isn't it, and it's sort of putting it in the public attention and the view, and people really need that. The charities needed it, the campaigners needed it throughout, and that is what Esther Ranson did so well. But of course she did appear on programmes like Strictly as well, you know, she did the sort of light-hearted stuff, and she, you know, Who Do You Think You Are, and all those kind of things, looked into her family history as well, and, you know, found out that her family came from Warsaw, and, you know, looked into all of that. But I think she really covered a whole load of different things, whether it was sexual offences, whether it was health matters.
0: I think she was very brave, really, and I mean that in a sense that a lot of journalists now are too afraid to say what they truly think or to follow truly what they believe. They fall in behind the zeitgeist, you know, they fall in behind what everybody else is saying or doing. And she did not do that, and that is something to be admired, because with Dick and dying, she was, I think that was really brave, because you know, if you were the least bit worried about your popularity, you might lose that popularity by doing that. But she didn't give a fig, you know, she really didn't care. She stood by what she believed in, and as a journalist, you know, I take a lead from that.
8: Absolutely. I mean, her husband, her late husband, Desmond Wilcox, when he passed away, I think it was 2000, she sort of raised the whole kind of awareness of palliative care, how it was all done. And again, it was all things that either she experienced or she heard about. And this was before the days of social media. I think that this is what we've got to remind people is just how big a mark she made on it. This was interactive television. Yeah. And it was people phoning up and it was beat on the streets. You know, she was getting out there. She was hearing what the punters were saying. And I think that, again, you know, we do need to listen to that in everything that we do these days, because people in offices can make decisions that don't actually look at what's actually going on at pavement level. And she was looking at the real issues about how things affected people at the time. She, of course, was also responsible for the career of Sheena Easton. It was her that was behind the documentary, The Big Time, in 1976. That was something, you know, Sheena Easton, the other 9 to 5 song that wasn't Dear Dolly's.
0: Yeah.
8: And again, I mean, a sad loss, but I know Dame Esther and everything that she did was really with purpose. And as you say, yes, we both received that sort of staunch end of her when we met her. But it was, I still had all the utmost respect for her. And actually, she taught me a very valuable lesson, which was never run out of batteries.
0: And you can drop down on the spot if that had been me, Beverly. I think I would have just died. But yeah, I mean, I think maybe as young women in the world of media and in the world of journalism, maybe that's why she was so important to us, because she did stand for something, and she proved that, you know, you didn't have to be a dolly bird. You didn't have to, you know, if you had the wit and the brains and the ability, you could break through and do what you needed to do and be a powerhouse and be a power for good.
8: That's right. I mean, her teeth became the talk.
0: It was all the spitting images and everything, wasn't it? It was always about her teeth. Yeah.
8: Yeah. And, you know, again, that's derision in some ways, but it showed actually she was such a big figure. People just had to pick on something. And again, a woman doing what she did in those days was pretty much unheard of. So she really broke ground, and she carried it through with Hearts of Gold, latterly as well. Again, recognising the champions in the community and awarding them, commending them for all the work that they did, recognising the people that normally wouldn't get the recognition. You know, again, this was, you know, if it was a class thing, she went through all the classes, and she got people, whatever they did, in whatever job they did, and she struck a chord with them. And her legacy remains, and her daughter is carrying out that legacy. 40-year anniversary of Childline. It is, isn't it? I think.
0: Yes, it must be. Yes, it was 86, wasn't it? It was launched in 1986.
8: So I'm sure they'll be doing amazing things for that, and Rebecca will be carrying the flag for her on that and going forward. And I'm sure, again, the bill will be revisited with Dame Esther in mind. And
0: I'm absolutely sure of it. Yeah, I mean, the tragedy of her death. I mean, she did manage to die with her family around her, but she'd said, look, my family are watching me suffer. And she became too physically weakened, because she'd paid for and arranged to go to Switzerland at the end of her life, but she became too weak to make that journey, further cementing why she believed, and I certainly back that there should be a dignity in dying bill that passes in this country, so she could have had that, made that decision. You know, like you said, she watched her beloved husband die in a horrific way, and you can't watch somebody die in a horrific way and not approve of the idea of dignity in dying. I don't think.
8: No, absolutely. She carried it all the way through. And, you know, it's interesting what's gone viral as well since her death was announced today is that incredible video of Nicholas Winton who saved the lives of, I think, about 669 people.
0: Yeah, we've got a clip of that. We've got a clip of that, Beverly. Let's just remind people if they can't remember, but that was just makes me cry every time. So let's have a look at this clip.
9: This is his scrapbook. There are all kinds of fascinating pictures in it. Perhaps you can see this is a picture of Nicholas Winton himself with one of the children he rescued. If you look at the very back of this scrapbook, fascinating things in it, all the letters. But back here is the list of all the children. This is Vera Diamant, now Vera Gissing. We did find her name on his list. Vera Gissing is with us here tonight. Hello, Vera. And I should tell you that you are actually sitting next to Nicholas Winton.

0: just don't make them like that. You know, that is telly. But not only was it telly, it's human. It just touched it. It just got right to the crux of the matter. And that's, she was a people's person. And that was the thing. And, you know, politically, she did run to be a politician at one point. She came fourth and she lost a lot of money for doing it. But, you know, that's the kind of person that she does. She just got people. And that's what was most important about
1: I
0: being with
1: agree.
0: him.
1: I agree, Beverly. I think that is the point, that she got humanity. She got people. She didn't seem to do anything with an ego. I mean, it wasn't about her. It was always about the story, and it was always about the people in that story. And again, that is something that you just think, you know, I just wish more journalists would behave in that way and stop making it A, about themselves, or B, about getting clicks on social media. Because, anyways, enough about me. But anyway, Beverly, lovely to see you. Lovely to speak to you. Thank you
0: Thank
1: very
0: you.
1: much indeed for joining me. And they're just reminiscing there about Dame Esther Ranson, who has died at the age of 86. And I genuinely hope that she got the death that she deserves. I hope that she got a gentle and kind death, because talking as a female journalist, she was incredibly inspiring, and genuinely was to me when I was a little girl. So there you go. I'd love to hear your memories, if you have any, of Dame Esther Ranson. So do get in touch, 0344 499 1000, or you can text the word talk and your message to 87222.
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2: Argument. Attitude. Opinion. Have you got the guts for talk? Across the UK, the home of common sense, this is Talk.
1: Hello there, this is Talk, and it is Petri here with you. And coming up at midnight, it is your chance to talk back. And it's a full hour of just calls from you. And I want to hear from you about Andy Burnham saying that the UK could go all the way by rejoining the EU. Well, I'm not quite sure he said exactly those words, however, but we're going to go with it, because it makes an interesting question. It forms an interesting question. Burnham said the government could keep the current arrangements, seek a customs union, return to the single market, or go all the way in what would be full EU membership. Speaking to the BBC, he said ministers would examine what is doable and the pros and cons of each option. So I want to know from you, if there were to be another referendum on Europe, which way would you vote? I mean, I think that the last referendum, of course, was deemed to be an illegal one, and if it had been a proper referendum, it would have been cancelled. But it was an advisory referendum, so it wasn't, so it went through. But, I don't think the questions would be the same. I don't think that the question would be quite as simple. But which way would you vote? I mean, looking at the state of the world today, looking at the state of our economy, for example, which way would you go if there were to be a referendum

0: Europe, would you think, well, actually, it didn't work out the way I thought it was going to work out, therefore I would probably vote to remain this time or to rejoin this time? If it were, you know, if you're happy with the way it's gone and the new independence that we've got, would you say, no, I would still vote the same way? And actually, another question is that that even if you want another referendum on Europe, It's anti-democratic, isn't it? I mean, this is a man who says he wants to give power to the people. Well, the power was given to the people, and the people chose to leave the EU. Whether you agree with it or not, as a democratic act, you should agree with the outcome of that vote. I mean, the fact that everybody was lied to on both sides, I'm not saying on one side or the other, on both sides, and it was deemed to have been just an illegal ref. Apart from all of that, it was put to the people power, and the people said, we want to leave. So is it anti-democratic to go back to another referendum? And it just occurred to me as well that if we're going to have another referendum on Europe, then the Scots need to have another referendum on leaving UK, right? Leaving Britain. Anyway, I'd love to hear from you on this. Which way would you go if it were to be put to you a second time? 0344 499 1000, and you can text me as well. Text the word talk and your message to 87222.
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0: Hello there, and a very good evening to you. It is Petri here with you until 1 o'clock. And the Fairford investigation, of course, is ongoing. But it's really interesting to me. This is being handled in such a peculiar way, even in as much as Andy Burnham is suggesting that there was foreign involvement in this, and it was likely Iran. I'm trying to think of a time when a prime minister has got involved in something. I mean, that's got to be subdued. I mean, if it goes to court at any point. Anyway, I just find it extraordinary. The whole thing is bizarre, right? It is more than bizarre. Every single step of the way, this has been a very strange story. But Andy Burnham saying that the government can confirm our belief that Iran have played a part in the RAF Fairford incident before the police have finished their investigations. That's what I find a bit peculiar. But anyway, printing this out on X, or putting this on X, Sayyid Abbas Arachi, who's the foreign minister of the Islamic Republic of Iran, has said, I can confirm Iran's belief that releasing supposed terrorists working for foreign states really says it all. You're barking up the wrong tree. Iran, of course, denying any involvement in this. And of course, they would right? I mean, I'm just going to, I'm not an idiot. I, of course, they would deny it. But what I find really peculiar is Andy Burnham coming out and saying what he said across the pond there, Donald Trump saying what he's saying, Marco Rubio saying what he, this is very odd behaviour. As we know, armed officers are cordoned off an area in Gloucestershire, RAF Fairford, and evacuated about 85 homes at the time after reports of three suspicious vans near the US-used airbase. Bomb disposal experts examined the vehicles while police arrested five men on suspicion of terrorism and explosives offences. Latest updates confirm that the forensic teams found petrol inside the vans, but no improvised explosive devices were detected. All suspects have been since released on bail. There's an active investigation going on. We're being told not to, to speculate. And there are also laws around subjudice in the courts, which prevents us from, speculating about the five men that are involved, because it could hamper a court, a trial in court, and that's the last thing I would want to do. But it's also been reported that one of the five men arrested had dialed 999 himself. Again, getting odder and odder. The suspect called the police almost an hour before a farmer also called 999 to report what she had seen. Well, here, hopefully, to unpick some of this with me is Graham Whetton, who's a former Met police officer and author of How to Be a Police Officer. Graham, in all your years, have you ever seen anything like this?
6: Evening, Petrie. Thanks for that. I'm going to unpick this. I think I'll wait for the film to come out.
0: Yeah, I know.
6: This is a Hollywood film written all over it. It's been bizarre, hasn't it? Even from a policing perspective, from the very beginning, from Sunday morning, the initial reporting, a terrorist incident around Fairford, the whole area locked down, 85 homes evacuated, three white vans. Everybody's putting 2-2 and getting five, it seems. Then we get the President of America saying that this is part of an ongoing intelligence-led policing operation. Marco Rubio joining that, same theme. Then we get our own Prime Minister suggesting now today, I think the words were strong indications, that Iran's behind this, and a suggestion that maybe these five are some sort of proxies or something. So for the policing perspective, for the counter-terror team that are investigating this, exceptionally complex investigation, working with international partners, security services, etc., and having to deal with five suspects. I'm not sure where you start to unpick this.
0: I'm trying, and I've been around a long time, Graham. I'm trying to remember when a prime minister would preempt the results of an investigation, and I don't think I can think of one.
6: No, I can't. We live in very strange times these days. Maybe it's just following the lead from the American president. I don't know. It's bizarre that he should come out already and say that when the investigation team haven't suggested that. They say they're working with international partners and security services. There are various lines of investigation. The fact Fairford has American military personnel on it and bombers that have been targeting Iran is an obvious line of inquiry, a line of investigation. Doesn't necessarily mean they are behind it. It's back to what these five were doing. The news coming out, and it's almost like every day something else comes up. The fact that one of the suspects possibly dialed police an hour before the phone call from another witness.
0: Well, where would that information have come from, Graham? Because again, is there a leak? I honestly feel like I'm on another planet with this story, because it's not behaving in the way that stories are supposed to behave.
6: No, it's difficult picking out what's factual, what the police are saying, and what's sort of reported, widely reported in the press as being factual, in inverted commas. So it's difficult to pick out the facts. And that's why I've been watching the interviews by Mr. Taylor, the head of counter-terror policing. He's been very careful and guarded with what he's saying. But he's trying to point us in the right direction with what he can say, but then pointing out this is a very complex investigation. The fact there was, I think the words he used, a range of information on Sunday morning, which indicates that not only the 999 call from the farmer, but also other information about this possible attack. The fact the police response sounds like it was fairly extensive, as in armed officers turning up. Now, I don't know that much about Gloucestershire Constabulary, but I would imagine Saturday night to Sunday morning, they don't have teams of armed officers on to respond to this. Ministry of Defence Police inevitably have got a presence at RAFF that has probably been enhanced in the last few weeks because of information intelligence and rhetoric coming from Iran about military bases in the UK that are attacking their Iranian soil. So that would have been increased anyway. So I think when you start building up the picture about the global picture, the global threat, words that's being said by Iran, the military presence of American fighter planes on UK soil, it lends itself to being a natural target. What five blokes from London were doing in three white vans near that airbase is a different matter. But the whole thing seems to have come together in almost like a perfect storm. Now, the fact they found no improvised explosive devices, and again, people are getting very excited about the fact that these are, in inverted commas, terrorists. They've not been held under the Terrorism Act.
0: This is the point I've been making since they were released on bail. The police had at their disposal 14 days. Yeah. If there was literally a drop of a sense of this being a terror plot, they would have... you tell me, they would have been held, right? Because there's nothing to stop them. They don't have to apply to a judge. They don't have to apply to the courts. They don't have to do anything. If they suspect any terrorist incident at all, 14 days minimum, they can just be held.
6: They made a point of saying they were being held under the Police and Criminal Evidence Act, which suggests that it was under the Explosives Act offence that they were arrested on suspicion of. The fact they were also arrested on suspicion of Prevention of Terrorism Act doesn't mean to say that makes them a terrorist. The fact you arrest somebody for an offence doesn't automatically put them in that category. That comes from the investigation. Now, clearly the investigation hasn't taken further down the terrorism path. So it hasn't been declared a terrorist incident by the counter-terror branch. Despite the fact counter-terrorist detectives are investigating this, doesn't mean the people they're investigating are by the same token, terrorists. So people are getting very excited about letting five terrorists out on bail.
0: Yeah.
6: They've let five suspects out on police bail while the investigations continue. At no point have they declared this a terrorist incident. At no point have they said it's a terrorist investigation. It's an investigation under the Police and Criminal Evidence Act, which brings us back down to maximum of 96 hours, but effectively 24 to 36 hours in police detention before you go to a magistrate's court. That's where they're sitting at the moment as suspects of potentially a criminal offence. But it's a complex investigation. But at no point at the moment, and again, who knows what tomorrow will bring, at no point has it gone down the terrorist investigation at this stage.
0: Precisely that. And I have found it frustrating to see the front pages going, you know, terror bomb plot. And you go, well, first of all, it's not been declared a terrorist incident. And second of all, there was no proof of a bomb. Mm-hmm. Otherwise, it would have been called a terror incident. When we look at the five men, and like I said, I'm not going to speculate about them because I don't want to break the law. But... what kind of policing would be around them now? They've said they've been released, but they are being monitored. Suggestions that they're being monitored to see who they contact, and maybe that will lead them to a third party or a fourth party. They'd have to be pretty dumb to do that. But often criminals are, if they are indeed criminals. But what would the policing be like around them at the moment if people are worried that these could be hidden terrorists?
6: Well, clearly they're not, because they've been released under, they're not under the Terrorism Act at all. They're not under a terrorism investigation. If there was any suggestion this was terrorism based, they would have been further arrested under the Terrorism Act. And as you said, up to 14 days, the police would have kept him in custody. It's part of Mr. Taylor said, part of an investigative decision based on knowledge and experience and what they know, which they don't have to disclose to us all. I know people want to know the ins and outs of everything at this stage, but that isn't how investigations or policing works. What has happened to them is they've been released on pre-charge bail. So it hasn't gone to a court. It isn't like some other cases where someone goes to court and the court decide not to grant bail. These have been given pre-charged police bail.
0: Because they've not been charged with anything at this point.
6: No, not at all. Pre-charged police bail. They've been released on police bail. You can give them conditions, and the conditions can be not to go to certain areas, not to contact certain people, to live and reside at a nominated address, to report to police if need be. So they're very strict conditions as to what they can and can't do. They won't be being, in inverted commas, monitored as such. If they breach those police bail conditions, they can be further arrested. They can be arrested again. and brought back in, and then some consideration about what to do with them. But it's not, there are strict bail, police bail conditions, but not monitored as such.
0: So, I mean, it's hard to know where we're going to go next with this, isn't it? Because it has been so bonkers. It really is not behaving in any way like the millions of stories that I've covered and you've seen yourself throughout our long careers. But what are the police doing now? I mean, they've taken an awful long time to clear those vans. I think there's a cordon is still there to some degree. What happens next?
6: I think you said today the cordons are likely to be lifted. I think it's tomorrow.
0: Yeah.
6: So that'd be the investigations at Fairford completed. I think they're probably still looking at the background of the five, contact they had with each other. As I said, there's a suggestion, not confirmed by counter-terror police, I hasten to add, that one of the suspects may have made one of the phone calls, which is a strange fact in itself. I think it just shows how complex this is. They're clearly balancing information and investigations with security service partners and international partner agencies. Anything known about these five, or the fact that there may have been some sort of threat to the base, maybe not from these five individuals, but from somewhere else. So they're trying to pull all that together and see whether the five they've had in custody match the information they had before the weekend. Because clearly it would seem there was some sort of information about the weekend, whether it involved these five individuals or another group is another matter. And whether these five have had contact with another group or not is part of the investigation. So it is really complex. They can't keep giving us updates every single day. I know that's wanted, but I think it just shows how difficult this has been.
0: Yeah, I mean, it cannot be helpful to have the Prime Minister and presidents coming out and declaring things before they've done either. Graham, I knew you'd sort it out for me. Thank you very much indeed for joining me. Graham Whitton there, former Met police officer and author of How to Be a Police Officer. Thank you.
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1: Listen, watch, hear, see, talk. Argument, attitude, opinion. Across the UK, this is Talk.
0: Hello there, this is Talk and it is Petrie here with you. Just a reminder that John Boothman joins us at the top of the hour to go through the papers for tomorrow. But this Man City story, and before you roll your eyes and go, oh, football, I've been fascinated by this, because, and I'm not a football fan, right? I have to listen to about Man United from my son, because he's a massive Man U fan. He called me yesterday, and I planned to do that. I thought I'd put this in the rundown, and then I changed my mind. I didn't go with my gut. And he said, "No, Mum, you should have done this. This is a great story." And he started talking me through what was going on. And I was like, "Oh my goodness me, this is massive, and the repercussions of what's happened in Man City." So if you sort of skirted over and didn't know much about it, stay there, because I'm delighted to say I have the wonderful Amelia Beltrao in the studio with me now to talk me through all of this. We had a chat in the newsroom, didn't we?
14: Did, just going, yeah,
0: more and more stuff.
14: There's
0: on
14: just
0: this.
14: So many layers to this story.
0: I don't know where we start. Let's start with Pep Guardiola, because that's the latest line, isn't it? Pep Guardiola, who was the manager,
14: yes,
0: of the team, came out today and said, "I stand by the team."
14: So he's broken his silence. He issued a message on Instagram, basically addressing players, fans, staff, saying, "I want every single Manchester City fan across the world to know I am here more than ever. We will get through this together. I love you all." But that's actually not even the latest line.
0: Uh-oh.
14: Since I've spoken to you, since you've been sat in this chair, there's been a new development. So Etihad Airways, which is obviously owned by the same owners of the club, they've now threatened to take legal action against the Premier League over all of this. Obviously, after being found guilty, the Abu Dhabi-based airline says it categorically rejects any suggestion it was involved in improper commercial arrangements. In a statement, they say the Premier League did not engage with them and they were not given a chance to provide relevant information. So,
0: I mean, it is extraordinary. Talk me through what they've done. What Man City have, I mean, they deny it all. They've got the chance to appeal it, but the appeal runs out on Friday. But this is a catalogue. They've been found guilty of 115 out of 115 yeah. charges. I don't want you to go through all of them.
14: Let's go.
0: Let's go. But tell me, what have they done?
14: Okay, so when the Premier League put out their statement saying, yes, they've been found guilty, there were four things that they were found guilty of. Firstly, it was arranging sham contracts. I'll come back to that. The club filed accounts that concealed the true state of its finances. They were in significant breach of both the Premier League and UEFA's spending limits, and then they failed to cooperate and act in good faith towards the investigation. So going back to those sham contracts, and sham is quite a difficult, a tough word that they've used, and they basically described it as a disguised funding scheme. So whenever they wanted to try and pump more money into the business, into the club, they said to their sponsors, right, you are required to pay a certain portion of X amount of money, but then the owners would then fund the rest of it. So it looked like the club was actually making more money from sponsorship deals than it actually
0: because
14: was.
0: Because the owners were not allowed to pump that money in themselves.
14: No. And it basically, what this then means, then it looks like the club's making more revenue, and because of PSR rules, where you can only buy in players based on the revenue you make as a club. So if a club's making more revenue, you've then got more money to spend on players. And this was supposedly taking place over a 9-year period. And we've seen over this period where Manchester City have made record signings. They've completely rearranged how the Premier League functions as an entity, as a commercial entity, because they have been pumping so much money in that every other club is now even struggling to keep up. Even this summer alone, we've seen two record signings. Elliot Anderson for $117 million. And then at the end of the window, Enzo Fernandez for $120 million. And what's quite interesting about those particular two signings is that with all of this, we are now aware that they have until Friday to appeal. But they were given a 12-week window to make this appeal since they found out. So that means they actually knew about these guilty charges 12 weeks ago. And they still went on to go and spend copious amounts of money on these two particular players, as well as other players.
0: Now, the Man City is owned by Abu Dhabi.
14: Yes.
0: Yeah.
14: So the United Group.
0: And so there's a lot of money there. We know that. Mm-hmm. And like I said, because the owner wasn't allowed to pump more money in, because that wouldn't be seen to be fair.
14: Yep.
0: They
15: they arranged for these sponsorship deals and said, right, for example, we need 100 million. You're going to say you're going to sponsor us for 100 million. You'll give us 20 million and the owner will pump in 80.
14: I don't know whether it was necessarily a conspiracy between the other sponsorships. They would basically say, right, we would like this sponsorship deal to be worth this. But when it came down to the books, they were overinflating what the deal was.
15: Right. So that's
14: when it came back to it. So they were completely concealing the true state of the finances. And that's what the Premier League have found in their findings.
15: And a lot of people have asked me, how did this come to light?
14: It was a random hacker back in 2018 or something like that.
15: It's amazing, isn't it?
14: And he managed to just work this all out. So this obviously has been going on for years and years and years. And it was all very random because we were going into the international break thinking, over in TalkSport, what the heck are we going to talk about? Yeah. And then this bombshell of a story comes through and it's now all anyone can talk about. It's even dominating your stages and stuff like that. But the thing is, we've heard from various different lawyers and stuff like that, this isn't going to be solved in a matter of weeks or days. This is going to be months, maybe years, because they are planning to appeal and because the gravitas of what they've been found guilty of. How do you determine how you're found guilty? Because, by example, Everton were found guilty of one charge in 2023 and they were given a 10-point deduction, but they appealed it and it was then reduced to 6. That was for one charge. So how do you then apply that
15: to 115?
14: And then also you want to set this as a deterrent for future clubs. So the issue going forward now is, how are we going to punish them? It's going to be retroactive, so either stripping away their titles during that 9-year period, or it's going to be forward-looking, whether it's transfer bans, fines, relegation. They've even got expulsion from football on the cards, from the Premier League on the cards.
15: And it's such a shame, isn't it? Because it's not the fault of the players. You know, pretty much nobody in the management team would have presumably known about this.
14: No, and I think that's what makes it interesting from Pep's side today, where he's like, no, I'm standing with you. There would have been a lot of senior staff members, even throughout the summer, they would have heard the rumour mills about what's going on, but the seniors at the top dogs of the club, they would have said, no, we're going to get through this, we're going to clear this, so don't worry about it, you carry on. One of the interesting things that has happened today, I'll just quickly add before I go, is Andy Burnham's actually weighed in on this. And he has said he would be really concerned if the Manchester City owners decided to sell up the club. Because this is kind of where it's heading now. Where do the owners actually want to, do they want to stay involved with the club? And I think what's quite interesting with that is that, obviously, he was Manchester mayor, and the club, Manchester City, have been very heavily involved in actually investing in the city. So we've seen this massive Manchester renaissance over the last decade or so, and it's been very impressive. I mean, Manchester City's owners, they invested 300 million into the stadium's expansion, but then they're also buying into the surrounding areas around that, so they're investing in the city. So Andy Burnham's thinking, this is a great source of income for Manchester, so if they were to go. But it's then feels a little bit misguided, because Andy Burnham at the moment is trying to position himself as this man who's football first, you know, bring the pints into the stadiums again, and he's a man in the stands. But they've been found guilty on these charges. So I think a lot of people have been a bit confused by his stance.
15: Yeah, exactly. But also football, in my view, I mean, certainly looking at the World Cup and things like that, and I know they're different bodies, but they're not very good at punishment. It doesn't seem they find the right punishment to fit the crime.
14: Yeah.
15: Because there were a lot of clubs that were relegated because of Man City's cheating, if we want to call it that, with their finances and the buying of these players. There'll be a lot of people wanting to sue Man
14: City
15: about this.
14: There are clubs that want to sue.
15: They're going to have to punish them properly.
14: Yeah, and I think this is why it's going to take months, maybe even years, for them to decide this, because is this going to be a case of, right, you're officially banned from the Premier League for the next 5 years,
15: and you can't
14: spend anything on players either?
15: But will the players stay? I mean, they've just got those big signings.
14: You've got the likes of Erling Haaland, who is one of the global superstars of football. He's not going to be staying to play in the Championship or League One or something like that. He wants to be playing in the Champions League. He wants to be competing with the best of the best, as most Man City players, well, all of them want to be doing, because that's why they've joined the club. They've now developed this reputation that they are the best in the UK. They are the best team in England. And you can't be doing that if you've got reduced wages and you're competing in two leagues below.
15: Yeah, because, for example, Man United are suing them, aren't they, for the money they've had to pay for players because of them inflating their own value and inflating the value of the players that they've bought.
14: Yeah.
15: So there's lots and lots
14: of... There's so many different caveats to this, and I've spoken to a lot of people on this story. I don't think anyone has any idea which direction this is going to go.
15: I just hope it goes in the direction where they are properly punished. And I feel for the fans.
14: I think that is the overwhelming feeling. Yeah.
15: Otherwise, everyone will do it.
14: Yeah.
15: I might do it.
14: This has to. Whatever the deciding punishment is, it has to be a deterrent that nothing ever like this can ever happen again.
15: It's absolutely extraordinary. And the fact that it was exposed by an Italian hacker, I just think, is just the cherry on the top, isn't it? Absolutely brilliant. Amelia, thank you very much indeed. The fabulous Amelia Beltrell there, sports reporter at Talk Sport. Right, I'm giving you time to sneak out if you need to go and do your joke, because Amelia's busy. She's got a bulletin to do in like a minute. So I'm just going to sneak out of the studio. But between you and me now, what's coming up is that we're going to go do the papers with John Boothman in just a few moments' time at the top of the hour. We're going to be doing that. And, of course, coming up at midnight, it is your chance to talk back. And what I want to talk to you about is if there were to be a second referendum on Brexit, which way would you vote? And do you think there should even be a second referendum? Although we've already had one, the decision was made. That is power to the people, right? That's what a referendum's about. But Andy Burnham, who is saying he's power to the people, looks like he might take that away. I don't know. Would you like to see a second referendum? Do give me a call. But stay where you are, because John Boothman will be here next.
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17: From the Sky News Centre at 11, broadcaster Dame Esther Ranson has died, aged 86. Her family say she was the most wonderful mother and cherished grandmother. The former TV presenter set up charities to help young and older people, including Childline and Campaign, to legalise dying after her lung cancer diagnosis in 2023. Passengers say they feel very lucky after one pilot on their flight stabbed the other and apparently tried to crash the plane. The Tel Aviv-bound aircraft plunged about 14,000 feet within seconds. This man was on board.
18: Suddenly the aircraft dropped, like a massive drop down, like a roller coaster. And we saw that there was a crowd and riot on the front, next to the cockpit.
17: Passengers managed to overpower the attacker and two off-duty pilots made an emergency landing. The US president says more details will emerge later about why five men arrested over a suspected terror plot in Gloucestershire were released under investigation. The Prime Minister's confirmed there's a link between Iran and a security incident outside RAF Fairford. The men were arrested on Sunday but have since been released under investigation. Donald Trump was asked about the decision to release them in the Oval Office.
19: We caught them early. And I'm trying to figure out if that's for real, that they actually did it. Maybe they did it for a reason, but we're going to know about that this afternoon, so we'll report on it.
17: The UK and France have scrapped their so-called one-in-one-out migrant scheme. It was aimed at reducing the number of people crossing the Channel in small boats, but is no longer processing new cases. UK diesel prices have hit another grim milestone, passing £2 a litre for the first time. The cost, according to analysis of government figures, had already reached record highs this week. And in football, Cristiano Ronaldo has confirmed he has left Portugal's training camp ahead of tomorrow's Nations League match against Denmark. He'd had talks with the head coach and the president of the Portuguese Football Federation. That's the latest. I'm Barry Weir.
16: 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This is Talk. Fast-talking conversation. Nightlife with Petri Hosken.
15: Hello there, and a good evening to you. It is Petri here with you for the next couple of hours. And, of course, at midnight, it is over to you, a full hour of just your voices. So I want to hear from you about the prospect, potentially, of a second referendum on Brexit. Andy Burnham has said that Labour's next election manifesto could include a commitment to hold a second Brexit referendum or an outright pledge to rejoin the European Union. Now, this is a man who is all about giving power to the people, right? He's about devolving power. He's about letting the people decide. And just because you don't like a decision that has already been made, does that mean you can go back and ask and ask and ask until you get the decision that you do want? I mean, for me, I would like a second referendum. I'm going to put my hand... But I'm not saying... But I also think that it is... hypocritical of a man who says he's giving power to the people to take the power away from the people over the referendum that was already held. You know, part of living in a democracy is not always agreeing with the way things go. You may not have voted Labour, but, you know, you've got to accept that, that the majority of people did. I didn't vote to leave, but, the majority in that referendum did. So you have to accept that sometimes things don't go your way, right? But the Prime Minister said he was not leaping to a referendum, but if public opinion was pointing towards rejoining the EU, he would commit his party to a vote. The latest YouGov polling suggested that 59% of the public backed rejoining, 32% were opposed to rejoining, and 9% were currently undecided. So even if the undecideds all decided that they wanted not to rejoin, rejoining would win. So I want to know where you stand on this. We've had 10 years now, right? Has it gone the way you thought it would? All of those big deals that we were supposed to be making all around the world didn't really happen, did they? I don't think I'll ever forget, was it, who was the one that was only Prime Minister for the length of a lettuce? Yeah, Liz Truss, thank you. How could I forget her name? Well, mind you, how does anybody remember her name is more to the point. Liz Truss, when she was boasting about sausages, and she went, yes, we've just made a deal about sausages, and was expecting a big applause with her stupid grin. And, of course, nobody applauded. Anyway, things like that. We haven't had the deals that we hoped we would get. Maybe you think that's because Brexit was thwarted in some way, or I just happen to believe that they were never there in the first place. But do you think that we should rejoin? I mean, maybe you voted to leave and you would still vote leave. Maybe you voted to leave and you'd vote to rejoin. Maybe it's the other way around. I'd like to hear from you on this, because that's interesting polling, that 59% of the public backed rejoining, 32% said they were opposed, and 9% were undecided. Burnham declined to rule out skipping a referendum entirely and fighting the next general election on a promise to rejoin the EU. I mean, I don't know whether he's hell-bent on political suicide. I don't know. I mean, after the whole triple lock that we were talking about and this. There's Brexit red lines. It ruled out rejoining the customs union, single market, or return to freedom of movement, and has been warmly welcomed by a European leader. So he's abandoned those plans. So I don't know. I mean, he's going to have another meeting. Do you think that we do need to be closer to the EU? I mean, not just in terms of trade, which we've lost a lot of money through not trading in the way we used to with the EU, in terms of GDP, but also with the state of the world at the moment. And look, I know that Britain tends to think it's blooming marvellous, right? But we are a tiny little island. We really are. We've achieved a lot on the global stage in the past. Historically, we were considered to be great, and we stomped around the world and took over countries and behaved in any way we wanted to. We've given a lot to the world, but we've taken a lot away from it as well. But right now, we're a little bit weak and pathetic, to be fair, if you look at our defences and all of those things. We've got other parts of Britain wanting to break away from us. We're just getting smaller and smaller. So do you think we should be looking to buddy up to our closest neighbours in terms of defence even, or in terms of, I don't know, everything? Because we're just
0: this little island, right? I'd love to hear from you on this. Let me know. Do you think it's anti-democratic to have a second referendum? Do you think that it's stealing your vote to say that we're just going to go back into the EU or have a second ref? Give me a call. 0344 499 1000. Calls are charged at the national rate, but of course we do call you back and text the word talk and your message to 87222. Well, joining me now to discuss this and to go through the papers for tomorrow is the wonderful John Boothman. Good to see you, John, political correspondent at the Sunday Times in Scotland. I guess if we have a second Brexit ref, the SNP will be going, right, well, we want a second independence ref.
20: Yeah, well, in fact, you could argue that they've been arguing that for longer than people who are arguing for a Brexit referendum. Look, the I've just been reflecting about, you know, 6 months ago, who would have ever thought we would have got to this point? Nigel Farage was riding very, very high in the opinion polls. Reform were doing exceptionally well. Basically, Keir Starmer was in the doldrums. You know, he was in a shaky nail at that point. Nobody, in fact, was talking particularly about Andy Burnham, who had sneaked out of the Labour conference last October by the back door after a failed attempt to actually get himself into a position where he could stand for the leadership. He was rejected, you'll remember also, to stand in that by-election. Was it in Gorton that
0: Gorton
20: the Greens
0: and Denton,
20: eventually
0: yeah.
20: won?
0: Yeah.
20: And look how the world has changed. You know, there he is. He's up there yesterday making what's regarded as one of the finest political speeches ever made by a Labour leader. I can think of a couple of others. But look, it was a pretty, you know, pretty incredible speech yesterday, to be honest. I think he's captured the heart, certainly, of the Labour conference, gave them a bit of hope again. We'll see how it transpires amongst the wider electorate. But, you know, to at least give Labour some sense of direction, you know, by talking about the hard issue of social care, talking about that EU issue, raising the spectre of proportional representation, which would mean in a proportional representation election, if that won't happen before the next general election, but, you know, Labour losing a huge number of its own MPs. And also, you know, managing to do this in that human way, that connected way that he talks about. I mean, it was really quite an incredible performance yesterday, but the whole EU thing, you know, I never thought we would, at least for a very long time, see anybody be as willing to go down this road in the way that he has.
0: Yeah, I mean, it's been widely discussed why David Cameron went into a referendum in the first place, and it was incredibly ill-advised for him to do that. I still don't particularly know the answer to that, because nobody was worried about the EU, nobody was talking about it, nobody was sat around the breakfast table saying, I think we should leave the EU, right? So that was all kicked up for whatever reason. But now that a referendum has been held, and I've just said it didn't go the way that I hoped it would when I voted, but I support democracy to the point where I would say, well, look, that was a democratic decision, although it was ruled illegal, right, the whole referendum. It was ruled an illegal referendum, but because it was advisory and not, if it had been formal, then it would have been cancelled, because it was advisory, they let it go through. But it feels to me the man who says, I want to give power to the people, it's slightly hypocritical to take that power back just because it was a decision that he didn't particularly like.
20: I mean, I suppose my thought on that is that, you know, we decided to come out of the EU on the basis of a referendum. Therefore, if you were going to go back into the EU, you would need to have a referendum to either legitimise that or confirm it. And, you know, what he is talking about, I think, is, you know, the possibility of a general election, it being in Labour's manifesto. If Labour forms a government, then if he took the country down this road, I think there would have to be a referendum. I think he's still talking about, though, other options that are short of this, about getting closer to Europe, whether that's a customs union, whether it's a single market, whether it's some kind of bespoke deal that can be worked out with Brussels and the European leaders. But, you know, there's a number of, I think, important points that do have to be made. I think your point that you made earlier is a very well-made point, and I think we've probably never felt it as much as we do now, that the United Kingdom is now a small player.
0: We really are. We're not even a middle power. I mean, Trump referred to us as a middle power, and America's been calling us a middle power and say we've got to now, you know, accept that. I'm not even sure we're a middle power anymore.
20: Well, you know, we're certainly not among the big powers.
0: No.
20: The second thing is that we feel, I think there is a feeling amongst a lot of people in this country, that the country is pretty isolated. Donald Trump hasn't helped with any of that by spending a lot of time attacking his allies. We're facing international threats from the Soviet Union. We are hearing today of, you know, the situation where we are worried about China interfering in research. We are talking about the possibility of a terrorist plot at RAF Fairford, where the Prime Minister himself is saying there's strong indications Iran was involved. This is a hugely uncertain world we live in, and, you know, the country has to decide whether, in one sense, the country goes it alone in terms of really living in that world, or whether it might be better, for all the issues that there might be with it. Europe's not the same place, as I heard Andrew Neil say a couple of days ago, as it was a few years ago.
0: No, it's not.
20: You know, it's not run, you know, by social democratic governments in a way that it was before. There's a lot of things happening in Europe that, you know, even, you know, people in Britain would disagree with. But the question is, it's a relative question, would it be better to be part of something bigger? Well, simply, in fact, to defend herself. There's other big threats coming. You know, we are hearing about climate change threats. We are hearing about what's going to happen. And this is a big, big thing that's coming all of our ways very, very soon with energy prices. Maybe it's better to be part of something bigger than we are at the moment. Now, that won't find favour with a whole load of people who would argue that after Brexit we've taken back control, though some others might argue we've taken back control of what?
0: Yeah.
20: You know, these are big, big questions that I think the British public has to answer. And again, at least Burnham has given, in a way that certainly Starmer did not, some direction of travel, some certainty about where he wants to go as a Prime Minister. A lot of it's a long way off, but it's certainly better and different from the previous guy who was there, whose name, Keir Starmer, we probably may be better known than the lettuce, but nevertheless.
0: I couldn't remember her name. I tell you what, have you just before we go to the break, have you managed to see The War Game yet, produced by Sky?
20: I saw bits and pieces of it. I haven't watched the whole thing.
0: I think it is required viewing for every single person in this country, and they may change their decision about Brexit if they were to watch it. I mean, it is mind-blowing. John, we'll be back in just a minute with the front pages, but that's what we're talking about at midnight, is about the EU. Do you think that we might be safer, better, if we rejoined, or are you quite happy with us being the small country just off the coast of France? Give me a call, 0344 499 1000.
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25: 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Facing up to the facts. This is Talk.
0: Hello there, and a very good evening. This is Talk. I'm Petrie, and with me is the wonderful John Boothman, political correspondent at the Sunday Times in Scotland. Let's start with the Times, John. The Burnham story is at the top there, and then this incredible story, worthy of a movie. Passengers storm a cockpit to head off Israel's 9/11.
20: So where have we heard this story before? United 93.
0: Absolutely.
20: Remember that? Basically, United 93, which a different ending, sadly, to United 93, to what happened in today's example. That plane was hijacked. 44 people died as it crashed into a field because the passengers stormed the cockpit. It didn't reach its intended destination like the other planes during 9/11. I mean, what an incredible story today. One pilot turns on another pilot, the captain. The captain appears somehow or other to have managed to open the door, and then people who were passengers managed to storm into the cockpit, save the captain, and restrain the other guy, the co-pilot, who's attacked the captain with a knife. And it drops something like 17,000 feet down in altitude. Incredible story.
0: An incredible story, and it appears that it was a passenger who managed to pull the plane out of that death fall. But I mean, this is the I guess the downsides of all these new bits of security, right? Because since 9/11, the cockpit door is now closed, and the only people who can open it is the pilot or the co-pilot from the side of the cockpit, and it's designed that way so that even if you hold a hostess, but with a knife and say, right, open it or I'll kill you, they can't open it. And it's known that nobody can open it. The downside of that, of course, is if it's from within the cockpit that the danger comes, because then nobody can get in to help, except on this occasion he was able to open the door somehow. It's amazing.
20: Yeah, it's an amazing story. I mean, one of the things, again, that I've been thinking about is, what this will all mean on a wider basis. I think the Israeli elections are coming soon.
0: Yeah.
20: You saw earlier, as well as these astonishing pictures in the front page of the Times, other pictures of, one of the passengers who was involved in that storming of the cockpit. But I think this might be something that would benefit Benjamin Netanyahu as he tries to retain power in that Israeli election. He, of course, meeting some of the heroes of that incident today on their final return to Ben Gurion Airport after the Saudis had the plane had landed in Saudi Arabia. People were taken off by the Saudis, put onto another plane, and it flew back to Israel.
15: I mean, yeah, the pilot was stabbed by the co-pilot, it would appear, but they say he's recovering and he is stable. But Machihara was a true hero of extraordinary bravery. This is the passengers who intervened. And also, Machihara is an Indian guy, the captain, Schmidt Machihara, was stabbed mid-flight by his first officer. And they, I mean, just amazing. And the passengers were also able to stop that death spiral that the plane was in. More information will come out about this, but it is an absolutely extraordinary story of people power. The other story, which I can't get my head around this at all, John, this is the Iran, this is the story about RAF Fairford that you mentioned. Iran believed to be involved in Fairford plot, PM says. I can't think of another time

0: Strong indications that Iran was involved. The Iranian foreign minister has already said earlier this evening that Britain is barking up the wrong tree. But I noticed about an hour ago that Donald Trump has commented again on the story and saying that maybe later this afternoon, that's in American time, we will have more information about why these people were released. And
1: yeah, he seemed to row back, didn't he, as he often does, by saying, well, I don't know why they were there. You know, I mean, and to begin with, he said, yeah, we knew all about this. This was an intelligence-led operation. The counter-terrorism here in the UK said it wasn't an intelligence-led operation. And Donald Trump has since rowed back on that, you know, bravado and hyperbole about, yeah, well, we arrested them and we did a brilliant job in America and we've saved the day. And now saying, well, I don't know why they were there. And that's the point, isn't it? I was talking to an ex-Met officer earlier on who said, look, if there'd been, you know, any hint of it being terrorism, those men would have been held on a 14-day hold.
0: Yeah. Look, more to come, an astonishing story. I have to also say it's worth saying that the Times have been pretty well ahead of the game in terms of reporting this. And I think there's some suggestion in the paper that some of the people involved may have been, you know, I don't know what the term is, useful idiots or something.
1: Yeah.
0: Right? Who've ended up being caught up in this. But you know, some pretty remarkable reporting from the Times.
1: Yeah, it has been. But this has been the oddest story. I was saying earlier on, this has not behaved in any way like any story is meant to behave. And when I saw that Andy Burnham had commented on it, I was like, well, this is a head of the counter-terror police who should be delivering that information to the public, not the anyway. It's an ongoing investigation. We are limited in what we can say. Just before we go to the break, The Guardian, John, lovely picture of Dame Esther Ranson, 1940 to 2026, broadcaster and campaigner, dies at the age of 86. Extraordinary woman.
0: One of the things, again, I've been thinking about, you know, That's Life, the programme for which she became famous, it had 440 episodes over a 21-year period.
1: Yeah.
0: But the interesting thing for me about it, and dare I say this, you like me are old enough to remember this probably,
1: yeah,
0: right?
1: Absolutely.
0: is that the programme started in 1973. There were only three channels on television because Channel 4 never came until 1984. It lasted for 21 years and it had regular audiences every week on a Sunday night of between 15 and 20 million viewers. You know, that's before we even talk about, you know, the programme itself, because she was a hard-hitting journalist.
1: She was. Yeah.
0: She also, though, managed to kind of bridge that gap into light entertainment. This was a magazine programme that did investigations. It did some pretty hard-hitting campaigning stuff, but there was a bit of music in it. There were daft stories about animals and funny-shaped vegetables.
1: Yeah, that's what I remember.
0: Details. I remember, I mean, look, everybody remembers the sausage, the dog that could say sausages, right?
1: Or couldn't say sausages.
0: Or couldn't, yeah.
1: Yeah.
0: And the other thing that everybody, I think, remembers is the Nicholas Winton programme.
1: Yes.
0: Which later became a film, which was, again, a sort of, like, absolutely astonishing piece of television. But she had the place in everybody's hearts. And then, after all of that, partly because she had been working on sex abuse items in the programme. She founded Childline and then Silverline and all of these things. And I see the Prime Minister, Andy Burnham, who we were talking about earlier, in his tribute, said she changed countless lives and gave a voice to people who often went unheard. She just won a place in everybody's hearts.
1: Yeah, I think I was talking earlier about her, John, and just saying she had this ability to not put herself at the centre of the story. It was never about her. It was

0: always about the person that she was sat in front of. And I think a lot of modern day journalists would do extremely well to learn about that and to stop with them wanting to be the star, that they want to be the hero of the story, when it isn't about the journalists are there to tell the story on behalf of somebody else. And that's what she did really beautifully. And she always, it was always, the story was the important thing. It was never about her. And actually, if you tried to make it about her, she would get cross about it.
1: Yes, absolutely. That having been said, of course, what a lot of people in younger generations will remember is over the past couple of years, her great campaigning work, unsuccessful in the end in terms of campaigning for assisted dying.
0: Yeah. Yeah, I mean, but like I said, but that was also about her husband's death, wasn't it? And it was also about the way she saw him die, and didn't want other people to go through that. And indeed, of course, she didn't want herself to go through that. But it was as well about the collective. It was about humanity, and for a tough old boot, she was a humanitarian.
1: Oh, yeah, look, I absolutely, 86 years old. I think one of the things that things that I didn't know, it certainly came out tonight as well, is the story that she could have become the first female controller of BBC One.
0: Yes.
1: And she turned that down because of, and this is remarkable in itself, given her success and everything she had done, she was worried about the fear of failure.
0: That says it all, because she didn't have that sort of ego, right? I mean, she just didn't. Extraordinary woman and a real loss and a proper campaigner. And I was saying earlier, John, that as a young woman, you know, interested in journalism, she was definitely somebody that you'd go, I want to be like you. Let's take a break, John, on that note, and we'll be back in just a moment.
2: 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This is Talk.
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0: Hello there, this is Talk and it is Petrie, and with me is John Boothman, who is a political correspondent at the Sunday Times in Scotland. Let's have a look at the Daily Mail, John. Kemi to stop school leavers going straight on the dole.
1: Yeah, tough love from the Tories. Basically, what she is saying is that rather than simply leaving school or whatever receiving universal credit, they should be sent to intensive work coaching in order to get out there and get a job. And she further goes on to accuse Andy Burnham, the Prime Minister, of presiding over a welfare system that basically is unfair to people who get up in the morning and go to their work.
0: I mean, look, this will be popular. There's no doubt about that. A lot of people do feel hard done by the welfare bill. They do feel hard done by perhaps living next to a neighbour whose curtains are still closed at 7 o'clock in the morning, and you're getting up, particularly in the winter when it's cold and miserable, and driving to a job that you hate just in order to put food on the table. So I think there will be a lot of people who would back a tougher, I don't know how you would do it. Again, the devil would be in the detail. I don't know how you could even do that. But it would be a popular idea.
1: Although I don't have any doubt, right, that it will be a popular idea. And, you know, to be fair to the Labour government, I think the Labour government wants to do something which will be, I think, contain a bit of a stick and maybe less of a carrot in terms of giving support to young people to get back to work rather than simply paying for universal credit. And I think this is the direction that Pat McFadden, the Work and Pensions Minister, and Alan Milburn, the former Health Minister, who's carried out and is still carrying out a big review of all this, and we will hear where he wants to go with all of that. The difficulty, of course, that Labour has in all of these issues is it's got a whole number, in fact, a big majority of backbenchers who would rather not see any change to the welfare system, or certainly much change. And that's why Kemi Badenoch can go down this road. It will become fertile, has already become fertile territory for Nigel Farage to go out there and attack. And yeah, you're right, it will be popular with a big section of the electorate.
0: Interesting, though, that the backbenchers don't seem to be as bothered as I thought they might be about losing the pensions triple lock. So they're not against all welfare cuts.
1: No, look, again, that's interesting. But, you know, the way that Burnham has framed that yesterday in his speech is he says that by changing the triple lock to like what looks like a double lock.
0: Yeah.
1: He can raise money which can then go towards, because certainly experts would suggest it's not going to be enough to pay for the sort of changes he wants to make in social care. And again, you know, that was a major part of his speech yesterday, the whole issue of social care. I think one of the things that I find interesting about that is that although the headlines today and all that stuff are mainly very positive from the point of view of Andy Burnham, what his social care proposals, which again, like the other main bits of the speech, won't be happening within this parliament, but, you know, our promises to go ahead into the next parliament. He's not proposing a change that, for example, would mean that people would have to avoid selling off their houses to pay for social care. I think he's talking about, and we'll need to see what Baroness Louise Casey, who's looking after this stuff and coming up with a system, what kind of system she comes up with, which sounds a bit perhaps like the basis of the sort of system we have in Scotland already that we've had for nearly 20 years, where people get free personal care.
0: That sounds like it. But he's also said that those people who are only on the state pension will not have to pay, which makes me wonder why he's caveated that.
1: Again, look, it depends. I mean, you know, I'm interested in the numbers that have been suggested around this. You know, the Scottish system of free personal care for the elderly costs up to about £1 billion a year now. Burnham is talking, you know, that the suggestions that are around seem to be any system in England would cost £18 billion. Now, that sounds
0: a year.
1: That sounds more like, you know, a sort of free personal care plus system. In Scotland, we put lots of money into this. And it gives some benefit to people, obviously, in terms of the personal care who receive it. However, we didn't really change the system by which it was delivered. And it's not quite a national care service in the way that we would think of a national care service. And that's what I think. You know, I think what Burnham wants to do is, you know, improve, if you basically set up a system as well as funding a system in England. Interestingly enough, the Scottish system has not managed to make a dent in the number of people who are stuck in hospitals, even though...
0: That was going to be my next question, because he's been saying that it will pay for itself not having bed blocking and having people staying at home. But but that was my next question. It hasn't done that.
1: Not been able to do that in Scotland at all. I mean, I think there are something like 2,000 people in Scotland stuck in hospital beds who should be released, which is kind of like bigger than the number of beds in the biggest hospital that we have in Scotland. So
0: it's also about recruiting the people to do those caring jobs, right? If there aren't the people there to do those jobs, you can't release people to their homes to be cared for.
1: Yeah, and the people that you get to do these jobs in any system that I think Burnham would want to create, and this might explain some of the expense of it, would probably be getting paid much more than they're paid at the moment, because there is this aspiration that for people who work in the care sector that they would have equivalent wages to the people who work in the National Health Service.
0: Yeah,
1: which again would be certainly much more expensive than what happens at the moment, where for a lot of local authorities, certainly in Scotland, what happens is they employ private companies to deliver the service at a local level.
0: Yeah, and Andy Burnham has already mentioned some time ago, didn't he, that he wanted to take private companies out of the care system so that it would be a national system. And with that comes, you know, the national pay, I guess. It's going to be much better funded. The Daily Mirror, just very quickly, death of that life legend. Esther, see you on the other side. The Daily Express also, Esther gave us endless capacity for joy. That's a quote from her family, who released a statement to tell us that she had died. The Daily Telegraph, there's again those big stories, a hero who stopped Israel's 9/11 and second Brexit referendum is on the cards, says Burnham. And then in the Nib, it says no tax rises to fund care plan, vows PM. I thought he was suggesting that there would have to be tax rises to fund the care plan that we've just been talking about. That's going to be massively expensive.
1: Well, again, I think he seems to be suggesting that it can be funded as a result of those changes that are made to the triple lock. Certainly I've heard other people, I think the Institute for Fiscal Studies and others suggest that it would cost a bit more than that.
0: Yeah, I mean, the savings would be somewhere in there. Well, it's not going to be enough. Even if it's 50 billion by 2050, which is, I think, what the Times was suggesting, having extrapolated the numbers, that doesn't add up to, 18 billion a year.
1: So, no, absolutely. Yeah.
0: So that it's got to come from somewhere else if that is the plan that he wants to have. The other story at the bottom of the Telegraph is diesel hits £2 a litre as a refinery shuts down. We've lost two big refineries in this country, diesel to refine oil to diesel. So diesel's now at £2. And that's not just because of the refinery, of course. We've got issues with the Strait of Hormuz. We've got issues with Ukraine, all of those things. And now a threat from Donald Trump to suggest that he may ban exports of diesel ahead of the midterms so that diesel prices in the US come down, which they won't, by the way. But that's what he's hoping for.
1: Yeah, Burnham, again, apparently talking to the Americans about that exactly that threat, that if the USA decides that it's not going to export any diesel to anybody and keep it, for the time being at least, to itself, that is something that would severely impact what happens in this country, where, like everything else these days, and certainly in the energy sector, we somehow or other don't actually happen to keep a great deal of...
0: No.
1: Of reserves, right?
0: No, we haven't. Because we've relied on these routes and gone, well, storing it is expensive, so we won't bother doing that because we've got this endless, you know, stuff coming in. It was so short-sighted. It's absolutely bonkers to me.
1: I watched the on Channel 4 the night before last, the chief executive of Centrica, the biggest gas company, saying that in terms of gas reserves, we only have, well, a few days, I think, of reserves, if there's any problems with that. And
0: if the pipeline goes with Norway, yeah, we're done.
1: We're already seeing reports of, a difficult autumn, never mind winter, ahead with the weather. And we're left, as you rightly point out, in a pretty precarious position.
0: I just can't understand, what do these people who are supposed to be running this country actually do? Because they seem to be making the most crass, ridiculous, short-sighted decisions. I mean, even if I'm going out to dinner somewhere, I've got a plan A, B and C. You know, I mean, I'm quite well organised. But it seems that they didn't have a plan B.
1: Well, that would make too much sense, as a friend of mine is often sort of fond of saying.
0: Yeah, common sense isn't very common. Quick break, John. We'll be back in a sec.
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17: no-nonsense reaction to the day's biggest talking points across the UK, the home of common sense. This is Talk.
0: Hello there, this is Talk and it's Petrie, and with me I've got John Boothman, political correspondent at the Sunday Times in Scotland. A lot of the papers for tomorrow, John, are in agreement on the big stories. The Eye has gone with hero passengers storm cockpit to save Israel flight from disaster. The Independent has also gone with that story, a big picture of Dame Esther, and Europe, the way back. We welcome you back to the EU. French President Macron, says Andy Burnham, right to be bold as Prime Minister, suggesting he could offer a second referendum. So, and Spain's Pedro Sanchez says the UK would be greeted back to the bloc with open arms and presumably with the handout as well for some money.
1: I think that's one of the issues that, you know, on the one hand, we might want to get back in. On the other hand, it might cost.
0: And it would have to be everybody in the bloc that voted to allow that to happen. And there are countries that wouldn't want us to be involved. But, I think it's a long, long way. And also it could take 10 years if we were to go back to accede back into the EU. The Financial Times, the stories there, the main stories there, the hijack alarm, strong indications Iran was involved in Fairford, warns Burnham, and PM open to rejoining the EU. The Daily Star, she was asked, sunshine, Dame Esther, and the Metro also going with that big story as well. But there is one story that we haven't talked about yet that is on the front pages, but only in brief, only in small bits to read later on. And it's a story that I think has come off the back pages and is now in the main pages. And that's got to be Manchester City, right? And I know you're a big football fan. What do you make of that? This is quite the story, isn't it? I mean, I'd seen it floating around, and it wasn't until I spoke to my son, and he was going, no, Mum, this is... And he told me all about it, and I was like, oh, my goodness, but this is massive.
1: Look, it's a huge story, not just for Manchester City. It's a huge story for the Premier League. It's a huge story internationally as well, because I am sure that in other countries, the sort of things that Manchester City have been accused of are probably relevant there as well. I think we've got some experience of this, of course, in Scotland. Rangers Football Club, one of the top two clubs in the country, basically ended up because of some financial jiggery pokery and shenanigans, for want of a better description, being relegated, dropped down the league and had to fight their way back.
0: Took up. 5 years, didn't it?
1: Yeah, absolutely. A pretty astonishing story. Now, these are the sort of things that, if this goes ahead in terms of sanctions against Manchester City, they could be relegated, not necessarily just relegated into the division below, but even lower than that. They might have to start, much lower than they are. There's already suggestions. I saw, again, the Prime Minister coming out and saying, maybe people need to be a wee bit cautious about all of this.
0: Well, that's because he was Manchester Mayor, isn't it? And the Etihad Stadium and all the money that they got from Etihad. And Etihad is now saying they're going to sue, I think, the Premier League. But this has such massive repercussions, doesn't it? Because if you look at the Rangers story, right? There was a transfer ban on them as well, wasn't there? So you weren't allowed to buy any decent players. The players that were decent that were in the team weren't getting paid, so the money that they were promised when they joined the team, and so the whole thing just falls apart. But you've got an added problem here with Man City being one of the biggest football clubs in the world, is that other teams were relegated because of this cheating. Yes. And other teams have lost money and people have lost their jobs. There's an endless stream now of lawsuits against Man City, and also for inflating the price of football players illegally. So Man United is suing because they've had to pay more for their players because Man City claimed to have had all this money, and in financial fair play, they were allowed to spend it when they didn't have it.
1: Yeah, look, yeah. I think, you know, if all of these ideas of an appeal or resort to any kind of legal situation after these things are dealt with, if indeed they're dealt with at all, it's the sanctions that are important. And, you know, unless you're a Man City fan, I think you'll probably find that most other fans round about the country will be looking at Man City and just saying simply, hell, mend them.
0: Well, I mean, it's just such... There has to be the appropriate punishment. First of all, you would have clubs like Rangers saying, well, hang on a minute, they've been found guilty of 115 charges. We didn't have that many. And we look how we were punished. So there would be that would be seen to be unfair. You've also got other clubs who would think, well, if they're not punished, if they only get a fine, for example, we could do it.
1: Absolutely.
0: You know,
1: yeah.
0: So it undermines the whole of the, I mean, it's not even an honour system. There's a system there to make sure that people don't overspend the way that the Man City have been paying.
1: Yeah, absolutely. Look, again, you know, I this is just it's got massive implications, you know, not just for English football, but further afield.
0: Yeah, it really has. The stories as well that I just wanted to hit on. And I've absolutely lost it now. You picked out some stories for me though today. Which is your favourite of those?
1: I just think I thought it was a really interesting story in The Guardian about the weather. As you know, living in Scotland, I'm kind of slightly obsessed by the weather. But you know, the first thing is, you know, we appear, according to some weather forecasts that have been released in the past couple of days, to be heading for a pretty wet and windy autumn. But I noticed in The Guardian today, the Environment Agency saying 2 million people in England are unaware that their properties are at risk of flooding.
0: Oh, my. I mean, look, come on. This is all we need now, isn't it?
1: Well, I think that, again, you know, it's a combination of, you know, large weather systems, different weather system, and then that impact of a supercharged El Nino. And, you know, I can say, and this probably explains part of my obsession, back in the late 90s, our house was flooded as a result of basically a burst pipe. And flooding is the worst thing that can happen, you know, of any of these domestic things to anybody. We ended up out of our house for 9 months. You know, I've seen in the past couple of years there was flooding, for example, in our Broth in the northeast of Scotland, and you know, it affected huge numbers of people there and people who are still living with the consequences of all of it. And you know, if you're talking about a situation where 2 million people are unaware. That they are even at risk, then nobody's making any preparations. You know, these people won't be making any preparations, right, for what might be about to happen to them in the next couple of months. I just think, you know, all of these stories, and again, that's in a context where, you know, we get so many warnings these days about whether it's the weather or whether it's a cyber attack or whether, you know, we're going to get attacked by the Russians or something, that I think, you know, there's a danger that we just become utterly inured to it and we just say we're not going to bother.
0: But like you said, flooding has got to be the work. You've got to get all the plaster taken off, haven't you, of every room up to, you know, 4 foot or something.
1: It's absolutely hellish. It's absolutely horrendous. And when these things are happening, you know, unless you are prepared for them, you know, there's not an awful lot people can do about it.
0: Keep a balloon in your bathroom, because if the water starts coming out of the toilet, you blow up a balloon and then you just shove it down the toilet. It's a really good tip. Just so you know, keep one in your bathroom. John, always wonderful to see you. Thank you very much indeed. John Boothman there from the Sunday Times in Scotland. Let me just tell you the front pages. The big story, the pilot attacker tried to crash the plane, says Netanyahu. Kemi to stop school leavers going straight onto the dole. She's calling it tough love. Burnham raises the prospect of a second referendum on Brexit, and of course the PM suggesting that Iran is believed to be involved in the Fairford plot, and also of course the news that Dame Esther Ranson has died at the age of 86. So those are your front pages, and I'm sure that they will be covered on The Breakfast Show, so stay tuned for that.
17: 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News. 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On the Hour. Headlines.
2: From the Sky News Centre at midnight, Dame Esther Ranson has died at the age of 86. She was the face of TV shows like That's Life and became a tireless campaigner for young and old people. The head of the NSPCC says she helped millions of children by founding Childline, while Age UK has called her a true inspiration. She also pleaded with politicians to support Kim Leadbeater's assisted dying bill.
21: I'm just very sad that I never knew Esther when she was well, because obviously I only got to know her through the terminally ill adults bill when she was very poorly herself. She was such a combination of a strong woman, but a very kind woman and a very funny woman.
2: Questions are being asked about how a pilot was allegedly able to attack a colleague and try to crash an Israel-bound passenger plane. The flight plunged nearly 14,000 feet before passengers intervened, with two off-duty pilots landing in Saudi Arabia. The alleged attacker has been arrested. Aviation security analyst Paul Edwards says no system eliminates every risk.
22: I think it's very difficult to train someone capable of someone leaning across the cockpit and stabbing them. But what I would say is that everything needs to be looked at, including who is recruited to fly these aircraft.
2: Iran's foreign minister has told Andy Burnham he's barking up the wrong tree over claims Tehran was involved in the RAF Fairford security incident. Five men arrested on Sunday have since been released under investigation. Police have asked prosecutors to consider manslaughter and other offences over the Grenfell Tower fire. The Metropolitan Force has submitted 20 files to prosecutors to make charging decisions in relation to the tragedy in West London in 2017. The Home Office has confirmed the one-in, one-out migrant deal with France won't be extended when a pilot scheme finishes. It says it's no longer processing new cases. And Saracens head coach Joe Shaw has refused to say when director of rugby Brendan Venter will next speak to the press. Reports have suggested the South African's job title's been changed to head of rugby culture and wine consultant to avoid media duties. That's the latest. I'm Barry Weir.
17: Across the UK. On DAB+. On YouTube. On your mobile. And on your side. 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
0: Hello, good morning. It is Talk Back and it is Petri. So what I want you to do is give me a call, because we are talking about the prospect of a second referendum on Brexit. Andy Burnham has said that Labour's next election manifesto could include a commitment to hold a second Brexit referendum or an outright pledge to rejoin the European Union. The Prime Minister has said he was not leaping to a referendum, but if public opinion was pointing towards rejoining the EU, he could commit his party to a vote. The latest YouGov polling suggests that 59% of the public backed rejoining, 32% were opposed, and 9% were undecided. So even if the 9% joined the 32%, it would still be under what it would seem would be the vote to rejoin at 59%. Burnham declined to rule out skipping a referendum entirely and fighting the next general election on a promise to rejoin the EU. His decision to abandon Labour's Brexit red lines, whereby it ruled out rejoining the customs union and single market, or a return to freedom of movement has been warmly welcomed by European leaders. Emmanuel Macron, the French president, said if the British want to come back and the Prime Minister is moving in that direction, I think it's very good news both for his country and for the Europeans. Pedro Sanchez, the Spanish Prime Minister, said that the UK would be welcomed with open arms if it decided to rejoin. And, of course, an open wallet. I suspect that's what we'd have to have. But the question I have for you is, if there were to be a second referendum on the EU, if there was a referendum, it wouldn't be a second referendum, would it? It would be a referendum on rejoining. Would you vote to rejoin? Would you vote to remain out? And do you think it should go ahead anyway? I mean, look, part of living in a democracy is accepting sometimes you lose, right? You don't always get the result that you wanted. I didn't want to leave the EU. I was disappointed by the vote, but it is a democracy and you have to suck it up, right? You can't be a Ramona. You just got to go, well, that's what a democracy is, right? We can't all get what we want. That's the whole point. That's why there are voting systems. And this is from a man who claims that he wants to give power to the people, to give power back to us mere mortals. And yet, by holding a second referendum, is he giving power back to us, or is he rejecting the power that was given to us once before? So lots of questions to this, but I'd love to hear your view. Do you think that we should remain going it alone? I mean, given the state of the world at the moment, I personally think that's the last thing we should be doing, is being this little sort of weak island all on our own. I don't feel safe for that. But do you think we should remain on our own and that we can be great again, make Britain great again? Or do you think that actually we're better off, you know, huddled up to another big block of humanity? Give me a call, 0344 499 1000. Calls charged at the national rate, but we do call you back. And text the word talk and your message to 87222. Liam is in Accrington. Good morning to you, Liam.
3: Good morning, sweetheart. How are you?
0: I'm very well. How are you this morning?
3: Much better than last night, because I was going to call you last night, but I had a bit of acid reflux.
0: Oh, that's horrible.
3: It is.
0: What did you do? What did you take?
3: I tried to drink plenty of milk.
0: Yeah, that's what I... That's, milk is actually a really good solution.
3: Yeah.
0: Yeah.
3: Your researcher, he said chamomile tea.
0: Oh, is that another one?
3: Yeah.
0: He would know, actually. He's a bit of a health nut. So
3: in regards to your question,
0: right?
3: I honestly think democracy is dead if we do another referendum.
0: Yeah, that's my problem. I didn't like the result, but that's a democracy, right?
3: The thing is, Petra, I didn't like the fact that Boris was going around in this bloody bus saying...
0: Lying.
3: The NHS was going to get £350 million. And I'm
0: a week.
3: Sorry, but where is this money? Because people are lining up in hospitals and the NHS are ignoring people with mental health, like myself.
0: Yeah.
3: Because...
0: I mean, this is one of the reasons that the referendum that was held was ruled as an illegal referendum, right? Because the lies on both sides were just absolutely extraordinary. There were other technical issues as well. But the lying on both sides was just ridiculous. And Johnson was a massive supporter of the EU and then switched sides just because it suited his political ego.
3: Yeah, just so that he could get a few more years in.
0: Yeah. Exactly, yeah, that. I mean, just barefaced lying.
3: He was basically two-faced.
0: Yeah. Oh, yeah. I mean, he will switch political sides, whichever, most of them will, to be fair. Look at the lot that have left the Tories and gone to Reform. They're all just in it for themselves.
3: Most definitely, yeah. And it's not fair on those that actually went to the voting booths and actually voted to vote out, because not being funny, Petra, none of us knew exactly what we were doing.
0: No, because you were lied to.
3: There wasn't that much information about what we were doing. So
0: there was no information about what we would lose in terms of, you know, science pact and trade and immigration rights and all of those things. We weren't told any of that. There was none of that. You had to go digging for it.
3: Exactly. And even when we dug for it, we still didn't have an answer. And then it was too late.
0: Yeah.
3: What was it? 52-48.
0: Yeah, it was so close. And the thing is that people thought, well, this will stop immigration. And then, of course, because we lost a lot of European immigration, which I don't think anybody minded, Boris Johnson then allowed in 1 million people from outside the EU to fill those jobs. The Boris wave is a result of Brexit. That was the Boris wave.
3: Oh, do you know, Conservatives have got a lot to answer for.
0: Well, Cameron should never... I mean, nobody... this is the thing.
3: Cameron should have never mentioned it.
0: No, he should never... Why? Nobody, Liam... I didn't know anybody who was going, oh, that wretched EU, oh, you know. But at the time...
3: We were quite happy, and then he just had a light bulb above his head and said, oh, let's leave the EU.
0: Well, he didn't think we'd vote to leave. I mean, he was banking on people not. He just wanted to get a bit of political mileage out of it because, at the time, a bit like
3: Johnson.
0: Yeah.
3: I thought Cameron was doing this just to get a few more years.
0: Yeah, I think he was.
3: Prime ministership. Yeah.
0: I think he was, it so backfired that he had to then quit, if you remember.
3: Yeah, he stepped down.
0: Yeah.
3: He stepped down the day that the result happened.
0: And then poor old Theresa May, who might otherwise have been a brilliant Prime Minister at some point.
3: When she cried at the lantern, oh my God, it made me cry.
0: Yeah. She didn't stand a chance.
3: She was taking the poison chalice from Cameron.
0: Yeah. Yeah, that was a disaster. That was the worst decision that she had made. But nobody was worried about the EU. And at the time, people were so politically angry that this was a punch in the face it wasn't a punch in the face to Europe. I don't think people intended it to be. I think it was a punch in the face and taking a little bit of power.
3: Britain's.
0: To Britain, yeah.
3: Yeah, because of the trade and everything else like that.
0: Yeah.
3: And look where we are now.
0: So you don't think there should be another referendum?
3: No.
0: Because of the democratic lie?
3: I just think leave it as it is, because Britain chose what they wanted in 2016.
0: But did they, though? They chose what they thought they wanted, but they were lied to. We were lied to.
3: Yeah, especially with Boris Johnson and his bloody boss.
0: Yeah, and then the Boris wave.
3: Yeah.
0: Direct result.
3: I don't really know. If I had the option to do it again tomorrow, I don't think I would. I'd stay at home.
0: Yeah, that is the problem. You start to lose faith in the democratic vote, and that is a major issue for me, because that is the only power we've got, and we need to use it.
3: I mean, Petra, that's what a general election is for, to change the powers that be, not to have a referendum as to whether we stay in certain areas or stay out of it. So, I don't know. I really don't know.
0: It is a difficult... I mean, I personally would like another referendum, but I also have stated that I think it is wrong to have one if you're saying that you're giving power to the people and then you take that power that was given to the people away and just ignore it.
3: Exactly, yeah, because we... I actually voted to leave.
0: Right.
3: And I thought it was the best thing at the time, because I thought that EU had too much power over us. But obviously they didn't.
0: No. It's amazing, isn't it? When you see we're 10 years on now.
3: Yeah, exactly. Yeah, 10 years.
0: And I'm really struggling to see what is how we're better off.
3: Well, I'm not seeing any improvements.
0: No, because all that money we were paying to the EU, right? Where's that gone?
3: Exactly.
0: Certainly.
3: Most of it's going to France.
0: Well, yeah, and a lot of it actually is still going to the EU because we owed them back pay. But apart from that, it is very difficult to look at what's been going on and think, yeah, that was a success. But a lot of people, Leah, would say, well, it's only not a success because it was kiboshed. You know, people were deliberately trying to make it fail.
3: Petra, if only we only had a Time Lords and TARDISes,
0: yeah.
3: we could go back and change the outcome.
0: Yeah, or if only we had people who didn't lie to us.
3: That's the thing, yeah. Well, that's the thing with politicians, they lie to us.
0: Yeah, and I'm afraid that is the thing, isn't it? You can tell they're lying because their lips are moving.
3: Petra, with Van der Burnham's speech this week, he didn't mention defence, he didn't mention mental health,
0: no.
3: He didn't mention the NHS.
0: Or the welfare bill, apart from pensions.
3: Yeah, apart from the triple lock, that is going to change.
0: Yeah.
3: Yeah, he's just the wrong Prime Minister at the wrong time.
0: I mean, how many of those have we had, though?
3: Well, 7 in 10 years.
0: 7 in 10 years, yeah.
3: Yeah.
0: I mean, we just look like idiots across the world, you know.
3: The world is laughing at us.
0: Yeah.
3: Even Donald Trump.
0: I mean, and that you know you've hit rock bottom when Donald Trump's laughing at you, don't you, really?
3: Exactly, yeah. I mean, especially with what happened with the RAF base.
0: Oh. With him saying, yeah, we knew all about it. And today he was going, we don't know why they were there. They might not have been doing anything.
3: Oh, please.
0: I know. He's, look, I don't even get me started on Trump. Liam, good to talk to you. Thank you very much indeed. Andy says on a text, I voted Leave and I would vote Leave again if I had to, but I doubt very much that Nigel Farage is going to call another referendum. So Andy there believing that we'll have a Farage Prime Minister and therefore this is a moot point. We don't need to talk about it. Right, I'm going to take a break, but I'll be back in just a moment.
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23: This is Talk. Converting negative agitation into positive conversation across the nation. Hear it, see it. This is Talk.
0: Hello there, this is Talk, and it is Petri here with you. This is Talk Back. We are talking about what's on the front pages of the papers today. Burnham raises prospect of a second referendum on Brexit. And I'm wondering what you would vote were there to be a referendum on the potential of rejoining the EU. Do you think that we have, it's 10 years now, and do you think that we're so much better off? Do you think that that Brexit has done well? Do you think that that you're pleased with the fact that we left and you wouldn't want to rejoin? Or are you thinking, well, where are all these Brexit benefits that we were supposed to be getting? Where are all these trade deals? We haven't replaced the trade that we've lost from Europe. So where are we going to get that from? Do you think that we should rejoin or have some more closer relationship with the EU, if not rejoining as a full member, have a Norway system or one of the others, that are the Canadian thing? Remember, they were talking about Canada having a special relationship with the EU. We've yet to see details of that, but it sounds like something that could be good. And it might work for us. Or do you think we just need to have nothing to do with them? Nothing. That we're big enough and strong enough on our own, we can stand on our own 2 feet. As I was saying earlier on, I think that the programme The War Game, which has been produced by Sky, should be required viewing for every single person in this country. Every single one of us needs to watch that and then realise just how small and pathetic we genuinely are. And it's a factual program, and it's fascinating. It's quite mind-blowing. Even though I knew most of it, it was still like seeing it acted out or seeing it played out the way it's played out took it to a different level. Anyway, give me a call. Let me know. Would you want to rejoin, or do you think even the basis of having another referendum is anti-democratic? 0344 499 1000. Mark is in Lincolnshire. Mark, a good morning to you.
8: Good morning, Petri.
0: What do you think about the possibility, the potential of getting closer to the EU, if not rejoining it completely?
8: Despise the idea. I voted to leave. I've not changed my opinion. In fact, it probably resolved more to that idea. I think there's a lot of unfactual things said about Brexit, I think. There's nowhere near enough emphasis put on the fact that for 2.5 years we had COVID, which really didn't help anything, because it was almost impossible to trade with anybody during COVID. I think the whole concept that we've had Brexit for 10 years is also pretty much nonsense, because we didn't actually leave till January the 1st, 2020. So we've only actually been out for 6 years. And as I said, 2.5 of those, you're looking at COVID. You're also dealing with a parliamentary system that fundamentally didn't want to do it in the first place. The reason Cameron did that referendum was because of public pressure. Otherwise, he would never have done it. Why else would he do it?
0: Well, there really wasn't public pressure at the time. I think what he wanted to do was to deflect from what was going on in his own premiership.
8: I'm not convinced by that. I mean, certainly from. I mean, it's one way to look at it, I guess. I mean, from my perspective, I mean, I was certainly wanting it. I was talking about it back then. Had been for a few years prior to that. It certainly wasn't anything to do with anything Nigel Farage had said or Boris Blooming Johnson had said. It was just my own personal beliefs. I believe in a sovereign state. I don't believe in globalist superpowers such as the EU. The whole concept of democracy is just basically laughed at with this kind of notion, this kind of idea that you would consider a referendum. As I said to the chap I was speaking to when I rang up, the idea of, you know, we're in something for, what was it, 50 years, 60 years in total? Various points.
0: In one way or another. So we joined the single market actually in the 70s, I think.
8: Yeah, so various iterations. We were part of Europe as a thing. And obviously it just expanded and expanded. And this was always the problem
0: about
8: with 50
0: Europe. 50 years, yeah.
8: Yeah, this was always the problem with Europe, Petri. It continually wants more and more and more. And it's all it ever wanted was control, continual more and more control from different, from independent countries. As a concept, back in the day, as a single market, that kind of stuff, back in the 70s and 80s and whatever, yeah, it was a genuinely good idea. You know, because you've got the trading partners and what have you. But then it changed, didn't it? Then it became the EU.
0: Yeah, but I mean, the EU now, you have to accept, is a very different beast to what it was, even when the referendum was taking part.
8: It's far worse.
0: Do you think it's worse? I mean, it's not being being run in the same way as that sort of communist collective, as you could argue it was at one point.
8: I would say it's pretty much the same as it was, to be honest with you, Petri. I mean, certainly from the outside looking in, from my perspective anyway, I think that, you know, you see the treatment that they dole out to political parties in countries that they don't like, you know.
0: You mean the rise of the far right?

0: But if they're brown and native,
1: sorry,
0: if they're brown and native, or are you saying that they're not brown people? I don't understand what you mean by native, because there's definitely a turn against people who've been living in those countries for a very long time, and their families have been living there a long time. They just happen to be a different skin colour.
1: Well, we're going to rapidly get into a conversation on that, aren't we?
0: Let's not, because I have a sense I know where that's going. But you believe that the Britain is stronger on its own?
1: Yes, I believe
0: genuinely. This pathetic island.
1: I genuinely believe that all countries, certainly all European countries, are stronger as independent countries that put their own people first. Whoever those people are, whether they're, you know, natives that have been here 1,000 years, or whether they're people that have moved there 50, 60 years ago, whatever, putting that the country's own people first is always better, in my opinion, and having trading agreements with other.
0: So you don't see strength in a block, like the European bloc, when they're doing big talks at the moment about immigration and stopping immigrants at the borders of the European bloc, as opposed to the borders of each individual country. They're looking at third countries for people to go, immigrants to go to as well. And they have an enormous amount of power as a bloc, don't they? Rather than as individual countries. I mean, like purchasing power, for example.
1: But there's absolutely no reason why you couldn't do that without having a central government controlling everything.
0: But you have to admit it's easier.
1: If you've all got a problem, Petri, like immigration, for example, then it would be in every country's interest spot, because you've obviously only got certain countries that are actually literally physically facing that border, where people are coming across. So there's absolutely no reason, there's nothing stopping European countries, if they were all individuals, they're all just sovereign states as Britain is, there's nothing stopping those countries talking and saying, right, well, we'll support those countries on the physical border and we'll help them with that, whatever means, that's your military, whatever it is.
0: No, there's nothing stopping them, but it is easier to do it as a bloc. And the other question I have for you is, what about defence? What about the defence of this country? We should do that. We should do that on our own.
1: Yes, we certainly seem to manage for 2,000 years, 1,000 years. You know, we didn't seem to have too much problem with defence, really, did we? We only have an issue with defence again. It's successive governments under investment in defence. It's always the same.
0: But also the world changes, right? I mean, there's an issue with, we couldn't have defended ourselves in the Second World War if America hadn't come in when it came in. We were on our knees at that point, so we were better with America, and we were certainly, if Russia carries out what it wants to do, particularly to Britain, hates us the most, by the way, and we are on our own, we are pretty much defenseless. We do need Europe when it comes to defending this nation. We cannot do it on our own. It's not possible.
1: Yeah, Europe didn't do too much of a good job in World War II, did it?
0: That was 80 years ago. Times change. Things move on. We're now under direct threat of Russia. If you haven't watched the War Game, I suggest you watch it, and you may well change your view, because we've got one ship that can shoot down cruise, one, and that would be based up in Scotland to protect Faslane. That's where that would be, and the rest of the rockets heading for the UK would be allowed, because there's nothing we could do to stop them, to bomb this country. We have one ship that can take down those missiles.
1: And you only have to look as recently as 30 years ago, and that would not be the case. So it's political.
0: No, but it is now. We are where we are now. And we are not going to rearm unless we start to spend somewhere in the region of 5 or 6% of GDP, which nobody in this country would vote for, because that's a heck of a lot of money. So we need the protection of Europe. To think that we don't is absolutely crackers.
1: I disagree to an extent, in so much as there's only realistically one country you need the protection of, and that's America.
0: Yeah, well, that ship, I'm afraid, if we had one, has sailed, hasn't it?
1: Every single European nation, if,

0: if, say, for example, and I don't actually believe this is the case, given how Russia are performing in Ukraine, if Russia were to start, say they did start for whatever reason, they mobilized fully, completely, and they start steamrolling to Europe, Europe as a European Union and Britain are not going to be able to do a great deal about that anyway, right now.
1: But they can do more together. They can do more together, can't they? If it was just us on our own. Right, imagine this. Imagine it's just us on our own, right? We've hacked off the whole of Europe. America's not... Trump has already said, any problem in Europe, that's your problem. You crack on with it. I'm not interested. So while Trump's in power, at least, we're on our own. Right. And if an attack came, you'd be happy to say, well, at least we were sovereign as the country burned.
0: No, I genuinely don't think that Russia would invade Britain on its own. I just genuinely do not believe that to be the case. I mean, Putin himself has even said that as much.
1: Well, Putin and his cronies actually have been talking about sinking Britain under a tidal wave. They've threatened us for at least the last, well, I don't know how many years, but certainly 4 years since the Ukraine war started. They've been threatening us all the time.
0: They've been threatening us since the end of the Second World War.
1: But that has increased, right? I mean, I certainly, defence is my thing, right? I spend my life reading about it, looking at it, and talking to people about it. And the state of this country, which is not going to improve in the next 10, 20 years in terms of defence, is so terrifying, it is woeful, and it is pathetic. We do not have any, just imagine, we have nothing, no defences, one ship that can shoot down missiles. Yeah. And do you think that Russia's going to send just one missile at a time?
0: I'm not disagreeing with what you're saying on the state of the UK's defences, yeah? What all I'm saying is, nothing really changes from my argument in the sense of, when something happens, such as, for example, as a war, we would not be left alone.
1: But I'm not talking about a war, I'm talking about an attack. I'm talking about something that Russia might do just to stir things up, that they could mount an attack. If we were to fight a war with Russia, do you know how long we would last?
0: Not very long.
1: 2 weeks.
0: Yeah.
1: If that, 2 weeks, and we would be out of everything that we have. 2 weeks. And if Europe didn't come to our aid at that point, that would be it. So we would be sitting here going, well, we want to be sovereign, but, oh, excuse me, France and Spain and Italy, can you help us, please? Because that's what we'd do, right? And you would expect them to help us?
0: Yes, of course.
1: Why would they?
0: Because we would do the same.
1: Yeah, but that's not a guarantee, though, is it? It's not a guarantee. Even Article 5 of NATO is not a guarantee. It's a suggestion.
0: Well, of course. Everything's at the end of the day, Petri, nothing's guaranteed in this world.
1: No, ultimately. But that's why I'm saying if we had a closer relationship with this bloc...
0: I still do not think that it is worth that. I just do not think it is. We can fundamentally agree on it, Petri. That's absolutely fine, you know. But I genuinely do not... I do not want to be part of the European Union just based on the off chance that Russia might invade or do something. Because I also don't believe that that is the case. I think a lot of that is hyperbolic.
1: No, well, I you know, like I said, I spend a lot of time talking to experts and reading about what Russia's up to, and enough to say that it is deeply concerning to somebody who I'm not given to hyperbole, as you know. I'm not given to drama, but I'm significantly concerned. As to the trajectory, and I don't want to be caught with our pants down, and that's what I'm worried about. By the time our pants are down, it's too late, right?
0: Yeah.
1: And I've always felt that more people are stronger than fewer people, and that's just it. I mean, there's a lot wrong with the EU and our being part of it. I completely agree with that, but I just wonder if, given the state of the world at the moment, it might be time to rethink some kind of relationship with our nearest neighbours.
0: As I said, Petri, I don't object to having a relationship with them. What I object to is being ruled by Brussels. I do not want to be ruled by Brussels. I want us to remain an independent country. And I think every other country in Europe should be the same. That's my opinion. Because at the end of the day, I certainly, you know, to come back to the original point, Petri, I do not believe that Andy Burnham can, with a straight face, say that he's pro-democracy and then call another referendum on
1: No, I entirely agree with you on that. I think that that is a hypocrisy to me. And also when he says he's giving power back to the people and all of that, and then I agree that, and look, I may not have agreed with the referendum, but I'm big enough and ugly enough to say that's what the cost of living in a democracy. Sometimes you win, sometimes you lose, and you've got to get on with it, whichever way it goes. So I don't think that it is particularly democratic to hold another referendum. So we part agreeing on that point. Mark, thank you very much indeed. I've got to take a break, but I'll be back in a moment.
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1: Hello, and a good morning to you. It is Petri here with you with Talkback, and we are discussing the prospect. How real it is, I don't know, but certainly the papers are full of it today. Andy Burnham has said that Labour's next election manifesto could include a commitment to hold a second Brexit referendum in an outright or an outright pledge to rejoin the European Union. I don't think he'd get away with that. I just don't. The Prime Minister said he was not leaping to a referendum, but of a public opinion pointing towards rejoining the EU, he would commit his party to a vote. The latest YouGov polling suggested that 59% of the public backed rejoining, 32% were opposed, and 9% were undecided. So, I'm asking you if there was a referendum on whether we should stay out or rejoin the EU, which way would you go? And don't forget that actually doesn't, I don't think it has to be that sort of black and white. There are various different schemes under which we could have a closer relationship with the EU but not rejoin them. There's the Norway model, there's the new Canadian model, whatever that's going to look like, special membership. You know, there's all sorts of models that are in effect today where people are not ruled by Brussels, where they still have a closer trading relationship with the EU. For my money, that's probably where we will settle, right? I think that we do have to settle with a closer relationship, given the state of the world at the moment, and looking at the way that America has completely disrupted trade around the world with tariffs and all sorts of nonsense that just on a whim, and we cannot rely on certain partners anymore. So maybe we need to have lots of different partners so at least one of them won't let us down. Andrew says, I voted Remain and would vote Leave in another referendum. We need a strong, decent leader, which Boris never was and Farage doesn't offer. And we never needed Brexit. Gary says, I originally voted to remain, like most of Scotland, and I probably would again, although I agree with you that it kind of goes against democracy to ask people to vote again, despite all the lies from both sides. Plus, it would play right into the SNP's hands to hold another Scottish referendum. That's exactly what I was saying to John Boothman, Gary. You and I do think alike. It's an interesting one. This one says, I can't believe what I'm listening to. Leaving the EU was like leaving a toxic, controlling relationship. Yes, maybe it makes us poorer and we have to move into a bedsit to revamp our lives, recalibrate and go again. But we do so from a position of self-determination. The EU have shown their colours and quite clearly is a failing state. I love my ex, but I absolutely would never go back there again. No. So there you go. Many of you determined that the status quo should suffice, even if we're poorer. I just wish there was another middle ground, which I'm sure there is. Carol, good morning. Carol in Manchester.
7: Oh, good morning, Petra. You know, like, lovely to talk to you again, sweetheart.
1: And you.
7: Very, very hard. Very hard discussion, this, isn't it? But I'll start off with it. I will start off with it. At the moment, we're not strong enough to go back into the EU, even if we wanted to or don't want to or whatever. We need to sort our own Great Britain out. And the reason why I'm saying Great Britain out is, like, we do have several countries. And to start off with, number one, Andy, right, he needs to have an election to stay if we want him to be the Prime Minister. That's how I look at it anyway. For a few thousand people in an area to say that we will have him, whatever the rules are or whatever it be, it's got to be fair. He has to have that vote before he starts making massive decisions.
1: I completely agree. I completely agree. If he's determined to go to head down this road, even if he says it won't happen until the next general election,
7: yeah, I don't care.
1: We need to.
7: He's only doing that. We know at the end of the day, me and you know at the end of the day, regarding, I mean, MPs should be ashamed of themselves at the moment. Today, right, they are only doing things. That's why we've got so many prime ministers. And I'm glad you said about Theresa May. A lot of people had a go at me. I thought she was a reasonable person.
1: I think she was probably one of the best prime ministers we've never had. She could have been an amazing Prime Minister.
7: Yeah, she did, you know, like, and I just think it's all about these people, right, having power. And it's not only a Prime Minister now, it's MPs. MPs have got all these powers. You know, like, it's absolutely disgusting. Absolutely.
1: And they're going to be handing more powers to mayors who...
7: Why is he doing it? So we can blame the mayors, or he can blame the councils, or he can blame, you know, like, absolute shame on you, Andy.
1: But Labour loves more a big, big government, right? So they love layers and layers of government, which we don't need.
7: Honestly, but you could go back and back and back in with all of them. But the thing that I'm worried about more is not the EU. I'm worried about Great Britain. Because if he does that, then he has to do it for Scotland and Ireland and Wales.
1: Yeah.
7: So he's breaking up our beautiful, beautiful Great Britain. And we don't use that word too much no more. And the reason why it's Great Britain is that we're all attached with each other. And these bloody MPs, right, that are being brought in, half of them haven't got a proper education between them.
1: Half of them have never had a job.
7: Well, exactly. You know, like, we don't, you know, like, if certain jobs, even social workers, okay, they have to go through a degree. They have to. We need to think about is how we are now is saying about MPs. They have to have degrees. Have a degree.
1: In politics. Right.
7: Yeah.
1: I mean, not in art or no, you know, but it actually...
7: Or even politics within that industry or that... what. And then they have to have a work experience. They have to have, you know, like, just like anybody, we're having anybody... And
1: I don't think Andy Burnham, I don't know for sure, but I'm pretty certain that Andy Burnham has spent his entire career in politics.
7: I definitely know that.
1: Yeah.
7: I definitely know that. And I'm a bit, as you know, I live in Manchester, and the people in Manchester, they're fuming that we're in debt. Have a look at it. We're in debt in Manchester for all what he's stated. And he's damn well started already doing what he's doing. It's frightening. It's absolutely frightening.
1: Yeah, I mean, he's supporting Man City, isn't he, at the moment, with that whole thing?
7: Now, I'll say regarding, I mean, my husband is a Man United.
1: So is my son.
7: City or whatever. I go with both. I go with both. The cheaters. Cheaters is cheaters. You know, like, and you have to take the consequences. And the reason why, if you don't do that, we've got our young people in domestic cricket, domestic football, domestic running, domestic anything. If you're allowing that, right, at the end of the day, you are teaching our young people
1: to cheat.
7: You know, like, it's so...
1: I mean, I'm going to say, just for the sake of Ofcom, Man City have denied that blah, blah, but they've been found guilty on all 115 charges.
7: It's been going on for years and years,
1: 9 years at least, yeah.
7: And I do think, at the end of the day, the right... I hope, because there's been that much talk about it, and it's been on the telly, and it's been what you call it and that, and I hope they make the right decisions. And unfortunate for City, if those people didn't know, or the players didn't know, unfortunate...
1: I'm sure they didn't. I'm sure most of them didn't know. Pep Guardiola, I can't believe, would have known. But that's only because I've got a bit of a crush on him.
7: But unfortunate, it's team. And if you've done something wrong in a team, you take responsibility. Just like government, they're a team.
1: But they never take responsibility, right?
7: Well, exactly. We need to get that back. And the thing is, I've never heard people turning around and saying, well, I want a referendum to be in England. You know, like, I don't... I mean, they're just putting people against people. The last few decades, right, regarding with prime ministers, with MPs, right, they're all out for themselves.
1: I agree
7: all
1: with that.
7: All out for themselves. You've got the odd few people, and we have got good, really, MPs. Do you know the good MPs? You never hear anything.
1: That's exactly. I was just going to say that my local MP is so hardworking, and you never hear of him.
7: And I've got a few, and you never hear anything about
1: them. No, because they're busy working, right, doing the job we pay them to do.
7: Exactly. And the thing is at the end of the day, with the grace of God, how the hell we can turn it. And we can't go back in the EU because we're not fit enough. We are not fit.
1: Like we would be going, if we did, you are absolutely right. And I'm glad you made that point, is we would be going back from a position of weakness. And that
7: exactly.
1: is, yeah. And
7: we
1: that,
7: have to go in strength.
1: Yeah.
7: And the thing is, we need a leader. We need a leader in this country, right? Whoever it be, I don't care who they come from. Whoever it be, we need a leader in this country to put us back together, to be proud of Great Britain. We don't use that thing. We don't use it. It's countries. That's what we say, countries. We need a leader to be so strong. And I think...
1: We're easier to control if we're divided. I mean, that's
7: and
1: the truth.
7: And we're dividing.
1: And we are divided.
7: And we're dividing all over the place.
1: I know.
7: We're dividing in every area of...
1: Yeah, there's...
7: I think
1: if
7: I leave it like that, regarding with the EU, that's what's happening there. They're so divided. We're all divided. We need to get ourselves together before we can get round the table and say, right, We are a strong country. We are going to do this. And we had that years ago. And somewhere along the line, we've been dismantled.
1: I agree. And I do think that if we went back from a position of strength, we wouldn't be pushed around, you know, in terms of what it will cost or what we can get, what we have to give, et cetera, et cetera. But at the moment, it would be from a position of weakness. Quite right too, Carol. Thank you very much indeed. I've got to take a very quick break, but I'll be back in just a moment.
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2: See it. Hear it. Talk it. Across the UK. Talk Energy. The home of common sense. This is Talk.
1: Hello there, and a good morning to you. It is Talk, and it's Petrie here with you. I'm just reading this message. Says, Britain's exports have soared by almost 100% since voting to leave the EU. The largest growth in visitors is business services to non-EU countries. Even goods exports to the single market have doubled. Don't believe the lies. I'd love to know where you got that information. I really would, because everything that I've read flies contrary to that. It does say that services have gone up. Services exports have gone up, but goods exports are well down. And even some of the deals that we've done, they do not come anywhere near to touching the money that we've lost so far. It might even out, but at the moment, we're being told that is by independent bodies that what you're saying, that exports have soared by 100%, it just is factually not true. So I'd like to know where you got that information. You haven't signed the text, though. Last call, I think, for this show is Alison in Antrim, County Antrim. Hello, Alison. How are you?
15: Good morning, Petrie. I'm fine, thanks. How about you?
1: Your voice. I love it. I'm great, thank you. Tell me, Alison, what do you think we should do at the next referendum if we get one?
15: Well, I think, looking at it now, this isn't speaking separately from a Northern Ireland perspective and all this, but I just think that UK should probably rejoin again, I'm going to say.
1: Why would you think that?
15: Right, and I believe me, it's been a tough one. You know, drawing that conclusion, I think really just from a defensive, a defense point of view, really would be my reckoning, because as you say, we only have one Royal Navy ship, one
1: that can shoot down missiles,
15: to defend us against missiles and stuff. What really scared me actually was that hijacking today, that plane hijacking. I just think the world is changing. It's changing very quick. It's changing in ways that we maybe thought it would, but now it's come to fruition before our eyes.
1: It definitely feels that way. I have never been one for drama or for hyperbole, and I'm very calm about everything. But I like to be factual, right? I demand that of myself. And so I do a lot of reading and looking into things and talking to people. And I have never been more concerned about our future in this country in terms of defence, in terms of safety, than I am now. And that's not being dramatic. That really isn't. That is looking
15: absolutely. I completely, 100%, am with you on that one, because it's just the way, you know, and how this summer has been, for you guys, especially on the mainland, and having all those boats coming in through, you know, southern England, Kent.
1: Yeah, and with no clue as to who's on them.
15: No clue. I mean, and all this, like, tossing the mobile phone, you know, into the water, and passport as a... I mean, what is all that about? You know, put it this way, if you have nothing to hide, then why do that?
1: Yeah, I mean, those people who are destroying... But there are people, of course, travelling who couldn't get a passport, particularly women.
15: No.
1: But, I mean, I don't know why we somehow stick our head in a bucket in this country, don't we, until it's too late.
15: Absolutely, yeah. But I think also, just kind of say, if I may, I think the boats are a distraction. I do.
1: From what? What are we being distracted from?
15: Being a distraction. Well, I actually read something that kind of haunted me today in the news, and I wasn't particularly looking for it. I just stumbled across it. And what it was saying that apparently, now how credible this is, I have no idea, but Spain is flying in these people to UK as well. To UK airports. Now, I am just wondering...
1: Just to get them out of Spain?
15: Yeah.
1: Oh, I wouldn't... I mean, I don't know. I haven't looked at that. But it wouldn't be surprising if other countries were doing that.
15: I just thought, what on earth? I mean, how did it... Well, I am just baffled, you know, how they manage. I mean, they're obviously giving them... special, you know, like a special corridor to go through at the Spanish side.
1: Yeah, they must be. Yeah, you'd have
15: they're,
1: to.
15: They're obviously like corridoring them some way.
1: Yeah, I don't know. I don't know what the answer is, but I just know that I would feel a lot safer with somebody big with their arm around me rather than me being on my own. Do you know
15: absolutely,
1: what I mean?
15: Absolutely. Yeah. Absolutely, Patrick.
1: Yeah.
15: And, you know, with all what this summer has brought, you know, there was the murder of Anne Widdecombe, the attacks on Nigel Farage and stuff, and, you know, all these attacks on the right.
1: It's starting to make us feel... Yeah, I agree. Alison, I think that the world is in a very precarious place right now, and we don't do ourselves any favours by sticking our heads in a bucket. Good to speak to you. Lovely to talk to you. And thank you for your calls and your messages across this week. That's it from me for this week and for this morning. I am back with you, though, on Monday. So whatever you're doing, take care, and I will see you then.
16: From the Sky News Centre at 1, tributes are being paid to Dame Esther Ranson, who's died at the age of 86. The former That's Life presenter went on to establish the children's charity Childline. Her family describe her as a wonderful mother and cherished grandmother. Adrian Mills worked alongside Dame Esther.
17: The drive, the determination of a fierce woman, remarkable woman in a man's industry, remember, this is the mid-80s, is just astounding. Honestly, today, I always get emotional at happy events. We all knew it was going to happen, but it's knocked me sideways.